0: 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Play News Talk. News Talk. Conversation that counts.
1: The body is that of a 35-year-old. 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Seatbelt abrasions clear across chest and abdomen. Broken femur and tibia, right leg. Cause of death, drink driving.
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0: 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Conversation that counts.
3: The world's first laughing gas breathalyzer is being trialled in the UK. Police there are testing the use of these breathalyzers to deter road users from driving after inhaling the substance, which is called nitrous oxide. So should Ireland follow suit? Well, the head of School of Medicine at Trinity College Dublin and consultant urologist Colin Doherty is with me now. Good morning to you. You're very welcome to the programme.
4: Morning, Claire.
3: This is clearly a very serious problem. And what we see in the UK is an attempt by the authorities really to try and grapple with it, because it is proving very difficult to deal with because it is legal to use in certain circumstances.
4: Yes, although they have made the substance illegal for recreational use, which we haven't done yet. I think this is an interesting story. I mean, nitrous oxide has been in use as a recreational drug since the early 1800s. The euphoric effects of inhaling this gas have been well known, which is where we get the term laughing gas from. Mm-hmm. But it has lots of industrial use. It's used in the production of whipped cream, a fuel booster in the motor industry, but it's also been used since the 1850s in medicine. And so women who are giving birth will know gas and air is essentially nitrous oxide. So it has an euphoric effect, which has a pain-relieving side effect as well. So it's been well used for more than a couple of centuries. Now, the recreational use now is very, very different. It's a particular demographic are using this as a party drug. They're using industrial levels of this coming from industrial canisters. And the big legal problem, I'll come to the breathalyzer in a moment, because I think that's really just a distraction. The big legal problem we have in Ireland is that you or I, Claire, could go online today, pretend to be a whipped cream vendor and order industrial levels of nitric oxide, and they would arrive. There's no need to validate your credentials in ordering this stuff online. So there's two legal problems. One is that there's a digital services problem, right? So the internet is a place that you can get these things. And the second thing is, even though it's illegal to knowingly sell to somebody who's not a legal vendor, there's no obligation to prove that you're a legal vendor. So we've got much bigger problems than putting this in a breathalyzer. You know what I mean?
3: And do you think that can be dealt with, that problem, to stop you or I going on in the example that you've used? Can that be dealt with by putting in place a mechanism where we would have to prove that we are supposed to have this?
4: Well, I mean, I'm not a legal expert, nor am I a digital service expert. But Nina Carberry, the MEP for Ireland, is suggesting a formulation for digital services to fix this. I have no expertise, mm-hmm. but if she says it can be done, it should be done. We need to designate it as an illegal drug, which the UK have done. So there's a lot we need to do before we start putting that. I mean, my sense of the breathalyzer issue is it's a bit of a headliner. It's like some company has said, listen, we can measure this gas in breathed air, and, you know, why not? And there was a lot of publicity in the UK after the death of three young people, one of whom was seen inhaling the nitrous oxide before the accident. But, you know, I don't know that there's any documented cases of car accidents or fatalities in Ireland from that. But we do have very significant problems. Our emergency rooms every week are full of young people coming in, suffering neurological damage from this gas. So what happens is it interferes with a very, very common vitamin called vitamin B12, which you get in eggs and poultry and meat. So everybody takes in vitamin B12, but this gas interferes with the metabolism of that, and it's very, very important. It's like a vitamin for the nervous system, essentially. So if your vitamin B12 is not getting into your nervous system, then it starts to get damaged. And we've had young people in their early 20s paralyzed by this gas. So I think there is an urgency around this subject. There are a number of politicians, one from Sinn Féin, somebody, Nina Carberry, Barry Andrews talked about it as early as 2024. So there's a bit of pressure to get this done. I just think we need to move on that rather than sort of be distracted by the whole breathalyzer issue.
3: I mean, I'm not saying it seems like that, it would be an easy enough thing to do, you know, to designate this as an illegal drug. And I don't know what the holdup is. I don't know whether you do or whether you've heard why there is a holdup here. I mean, we are told it's complicated because of the legal uses, but as you say, they've done it across the water. It would make sense to do it here.
4: Remember, we had this, they moved very rapidly when the legal high shops, do you remember this?
3: Yes.
4: About a decade ago?
3: Yeah.
4: Really, like overnight, the legislation was passed and all these drugs became illegal as soon as their danger was recognized.
3: Mm-hmm.
4: So look, I'm not a lawyer. I don't know. But, you know, if you're asking me, what would the first step be for the government to do? It wouldn't be start testing for this in breathalyzers. It would be, let's fix the legislation to stop young people getting industrial levels of this gas on the internet.
3: Can I just go back to what you were explaining to us there about the metabolism of B12? So is the damage not instant then? Does it take time to emerge?
4: No. No, the biggest instant danger is that it acts like any gas, like carbon monoxide, for instance. It displaces oxygen. So you can die of, you know, suffocate by taking too much. That's an instant death problem, and there have been documented deaths from that. But the neurological injury, it creeps along. No one knows exactly what the level of nitrous oxide you need in your blood to cause the problem. It's cumulative, right? So over days, maybe weeks, you're interfering with the supply of vitamin B12. A little bit, it depends on how much vitamin B12 you're taking. If you tend towards, if you're more a vegetarian, more vegan, your vitamin B12 levels are already slightly low. So there's lots of things we don't understand yet. But we know what happens. We know that it's due to these industrial canisters that young people are buying. And I think we need just to move on it. I don't know what the delay is.
3: And do you think that any neurological complications that are being seen are perhaps not being reported or being underreported?
4: Yeah, that's a good question. I mean, it just goes back to the difficulty with you know, getting population level data from our health system. I mean, the fact that we're not digitized, we're not all connected. I know that we published a couple of cases about 2 or 3 years ago from people coming into the emergency room at James's Hospital, and then I got contacted by a whole load of my colleagues across the city saying, "Oh, we're seeing this." So we have a real problem with being able to get population level data quickly from our health system, and we rely on people publishing cases. I mean, that's really old school. Hopefully now, as we upgrade our information systems in the health system over the next 3 to 5 years, we'll start to see better data coming through. But you're right. I mean, my sense is, talking to my colleagues, is that every emergency room in Ireland, that's 34 hospitals, are probably seeing 1 to 2 to 3 cases a week of this. That gives you an example of how significant the problem might be.
3: Mm-hmm. So what are you seeing? I know you've explained what the problems are and what the effects are, but if we're seeing a small number of young people coming into emergency rooms every week, what is the main problem that they are facing, and are they irreversible problems?
4: Yeah, so as I said, this is a very important vitamin for the nervous system, and in particular, there's a set of nerves in the spinal cord called the posterior columns, and the posterior columns are responsible for balance and being able to stay upright. So if you damage these columns, and by the way, this damage is irreversible, there is some rehabilitation possible if you catch people early enough, but it's often permanent damage, then they just can't walk. They're carried in because they literally cannot stand up straight. They can have power in the limbs, although the power can be affected sometimes, but the primary damage is that the people just have no balance at all. And it doesn't affect them above the neck, so they're not cognitively impaired. It's not like a stroke or anything, but they just have, you know, they have paralysis. And it's like getting a spinal cord injury, essentially.
3: It is absolutely terrifying.
4: Yeah, it is. And to see these young people, and, you know, they will tell you that nobody warned them that this was going to happen.
3: Yeah.
4: So there's a significant communication problem about the negative effects of it as well.
3: Mm-hmm. So many listeners getting in touch. I see dozens of large nitrous oxide cans every week, sometimes half a dozen cans at a time, discarded in all locations. Another listener in County Louth, spent 2 litre canisters discarded at the side of the road, and their assumption is that it is used in cars filling balloons. Is that, that's probably how they take it, is it?
4: Oh yeah, that is. They're the industrial canisters. So, you know, 5 years ago there was these small little widgets, little tiny little canisters, and you would see them on the street, and that was that's how it started. But now people understand that you can get these industrial canisters, and like they're just large, like, you know, very. I mean, I don't know, they're like the SodaStream gas tubes. You know, they're very big. And this is really, you know, where the problem with the immediate death question of, you know, hypoxia causing death in young people, and then these cumulative doses causing nervous system damage.
3: Well, another Colin got in touch with us, the chair of the Lusk Tidy Towns Committee, Colin Brown. Every week they find 20 to 30 canisters around the town in ditches. A few weeks ago we cleaned a small section of a local stream and found over 40 of them in the water next to the nesting birds. This is being seen in every town in Ireland, says this listener. Apart from the danger to young people, which we've had explained to us very well, the environmental impact of this is huge. So it really seems that the imperative is there to have an immediate ban on this substance for recreational use, as you say, Colin, as soon as is humanly possible.
4: Absolutely. And then for those who need to get it legally for industry, there has to be a way that their license can be verified through digital services legislation. I mean, there's got to be a way. Mm-hmm. You know, you can't just go online and order, weapons. You know what I mean? There has to be a way that you can actually get the people who have a right to these substances to get them validated online so that ordinary people cannot get them.
3: You would think so. Colin, thanks very much for your time. Colin Doherty there, head of the School of Medicine at Trinity College Dublin and a consultant neurologist. Now we turn to the UK where it's all happening. Andy Burnham attempting to return to the House of Commons as an MP. Wes Streeting, of course, resigned as Health Secretary yesterday, saying he'd lost confidence in Keir Starmer's leadership. Oliver Wright is policy editor with the London Times and is on the line. Hello, Oliver.
5: Morning.
3: This is a story where we're watching all the time to see what's happening, what's happening. And for a long numbers of hours, nothing really happens. Is that where we're at this morning?
5: Yeah, I mean, yesterday was a day of huge drama. First, you had Wes Streeting's resignation as Health Secretary in the morning, but he didn't go over the top. He resigned as Health Secretary, but he did not announce that he was triggering an immediate leadership campaign, which he had been suggesting that he might do. And then there was a period of silence, and then shortly before 6 o'clock, it came clear that Andy Burnham had found a seat to try and return to Westminster. He's got the seat of Makerfield, which is on the outskirts of Wigan, and he is going to attempt to fight that by-election, return to Westminster to effectively challenge Sir Keir Starmer. Now, the question is, can he win that seat? Labour has a majority of about 5,400 at the last election, but Reform were in second place even then. And in last week's local council elections, Reform pretty much swept the board. So it's by no means a certainty that he can actually win that seat. And the drama looks like it's going to carry on for some time.
3: And what is the timeline on that by-election? Because this will be a very long drawn out affair if we have to wait for weeks and weeks for that to happen.
5: Yeah, it's a bit unclear. When Gorton and Denton, which some listeners may remember was the last by-election that Andy Burnham tried to fight unsuccessfully, when that happened, they got the whole process done in about sort of 5 or 6 weeks. So, I mean, it is possible to move reasonably quickly, mm-hmm. but we're not sort of talking about the next fortnight here. It's a month or so.
3: And what is Wes Streeting up to? Because as you say, he resigned, but he didn't push or trigger the leadership contest. So I saw some speculation last night that he had cut a deal with Andy Burnham, which wasn't really on the cards up to yesterday. So where is that at?
5: So I think the calculation that Streeting made was that if he had launched an immediate leadership campaign yesterday in an attempt to exclude Andy Burnham from taking part, then he would have faced a backlash, that he would have found it hard to get 81 MPs prepared to support his campaign. And even if he had got those 81 MPs, he would have found it almost impossible to win with the Labour membership. This sort of sense that, yeah, he wasn't playing by the rules. He was trying to act quickly, trying to exclude Andy Burnham. And I think he, from his point of view, has probably quite sensibly decided that, you know, if he's going to win the leadership, he needs to win it in a race with Andy Burnham. If Andy Burnham can get back to Westminster, and if Andy Burnham can't get back to Westminster, he can say, well, look, I wanted Andy to be part of this. You know, he talked in his idea, in his resignation letter about a battle of ideas. Then, you know, the way would be cleared for him to take on sort of Ed Miliband or Angela Rayner. But I think it was it was basically a political calculation that, you know, he wouldn't be able to win if he was seen to be excluding Andy Burnham.
3: Mm-hmm. So it looks as though everyone's going to have to wait for Andy to run in that by-election, which is going to be one hell of a dogfight, isn't it?
5: Isn't it just? Yeah. I mean, Reform will throw everything they have at the seat because they don't want to see Andy Burnham back in Westminster because he's a threat to them. Be interesting to see what the Greens do. They only got about sort of 1,200 votes at the last time round. But you would imagine some of those Labour voters might be thinking about voting Green. And, you know, Andy Burnham will effectively be running on a vote Burnham, get rid of Starmer ticket. Mm-hmm. And, you know, it'll be fascinating to see the extent to which that resonates with the voters. But also, he's going to have to, as part of that campaign, I would have thought, you know, set out some policy proposals of his own, because he's not really running on a manifesto of the current government. He's running on a manifesto of, you know, this is what I would do if I was in charge. So that'll be interesting, not least on issues like migration, which is, you know, clearly important in Reform-facing seats, but, you know, Labour MPs are to the left. So how does he position himself on that issue in the by-election? And then, you know, can he pivot back afterwards to sort of reassure Labour MPs? It's fascinating.
3: Yeah, and then all of the Labour MPs, including those who might support other candidates in the leadership race, will have to be seen to support Andy Burnham in the by-election.
5: Yeah, I think that's right. I think you're absolutely right. And I think there is, I mean, you know, an underpriced result in all this is that Burnham does win, and actually there isn't a leadership contest at all. I think if Burnham can succeed in coming back and winning that seat, then Streeting would think twice about contesting the leadership. I think he would think, I'm not going to win, because Burnham has proved that he can win in a Labour seat that is under threat from Reform, and I'm not going to get the votes, because Burnham is already more popular amongst Labour members. So I think there's quite possibly a sort of, at some stage down the line, there's a Burnham-Streeting deal to be done.
3: A deal, or that they will fight it out once Andy Burnham, if he wins that seat, and that's where it happens between the two of them.
5: Yeah, but that's the point. I'm not sure. I think if Burnham wins the seat,
3: you think Wes will step back. But what about, what about Andy Burnham taking on Keir Starmer then, himself?
5: Well, then that's the question. I mean, you know, if Burnham wins the seat and, you know, says he's going to challenge Starmer for the leadership, at that stage, does Starmer stand? I think there will be a lot of people telling him not to, to sort of bow out gracefully at that stage. Because again, you know, if you look at the polls of Labour members, it suggests that in a head-to-head between Starmer and Burnham, Burnham would win hands down. The momentum would very much be with him if he wins that by-election. So I think, yeah, this may not go on for as long as people think, depending on what happens in the by-election. Mm-hmm. I think if Burnham wins the by-election, where we are sitting where we are now, you could see a coronation.
3: Yeah, it's just it's so interesting, and the irony of Andy Burnham winning that by-election and then sitting in Westminster where he didn't want to be, but not being leader of the Labour Party. I mean, that would just be, you could write a book on that in itself.
5: Yeah. I mean, and then there's the other element to it, which is always worth having in the back of your mind. You know, Andy Burnham has slightly reinvented himself as the sort of king of the North. But, you know, he has fought two leadership elections for the Labour Party and lost both of them. And, you know, he is not invincible by any stretch of the imagination. And he's the campaigns he ran previously have been botched. And, you know, I wouldn't entirely rule out that happening again.
3: I wanted to ask you about Zach Polanski, because you mentioned the Greens and the context of the by-election. Now, he became hugely popular really, really quickly, particularly online, where he just seemed to be a person who could do no wrong. Where is he at now? Because he has some problems, doesn't he?
5: He does have some problems. I mean, there have been a string of recent allegations, in actual fact, sort of, you know, largely proved to be true, about various things, including the fact that he didn't pay council tax for a period when he lived on a houseboat. He didn't even vote, extraordinarily, in last week's elections. He was supposed to vote in Hackney, but he didn't vote at all. And then there's the sort of, you know, these ongoing questions about sort of, you know, whether or not he's allowed anti-Semitism to breed within the Green Party. Huge controversy over this retweet of criticising the officers who detained the suspects in the Golders Green stabbing case. Mm-hmm. I mean, the shine has definitely come off him. And if you look at the sort of polling, the sort of his negative polling has absolutely shot up over the last few weeks. But, and here's the question, has it really impacted upon the people that were voting Green in Thursday's elections? I think that the reason why his negative poll ratings have gone up, oddly, is because those people who said they didn't know before, didn't know enough about him, suddenly he's sort of been in the public consciousness and they've decided, actually, no, I really don't like him. But I'm not sure. His positive ratings have gone down a bit, but not hugely. Mm-hmm. It's mainly sort of don't knows moving into the I really don't like him category.
3: Yeah, and that might affect their potential growth.
5: Yes. I mean, I think, you know, the truth is that, you know, despite all the talk of a reform surge and a green surge, both those parties have really kind of have reached the peak of their popularity. I mean, if you look at the polling around reform, and this is sort of often underpriced, they've really got as many voters as they will ever get. Because mm-hmm. if you look at the sort of positive and negative, you know, the popularity of somewhat, say, Nigel Farage, there are very few voters who haven't made up their minds about Nigel Farage. And, you know, the voters, the sort of 25 to 30% have a positive view on him, but 70% have a negative view, and a large proportion of that have a very negative view. So it's hard to see where the growth of reform's vote is going to come from. And it is possible to see that those people who have a positive view of him, who've moved to reform partly as a party of protest, may, over the next couple of years, depending on where we go, start to peel away. So, you know, I think this idea that, I mean, reform obviously are in a very strong position at the moment, but it's, I don't think they're going to surge much more.
3: Let's wait and see. Oliver, thank you so much. That was a fascinating run through what's happening in the complicated picture of UK politics. Oliver Wright is policy editor with the London Times.
0: This is the best of News Talk. 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
3: Now, we're going to preview all of the big sporting action this weekend, and I'm joined by sports writer Ciarán Cunningham. Great to have you here, Ciarán. Thank you for being with us. And we start with this breaking news, and I just mentioned it before the break, Seamus Coleman's announcement to Everton fans on social media in the last half an hour. Let's just take a quick listen to what Seamus had to say.
6: Hi, Evertonians. Just a message to say after 17 years at this amazing football club, over 17 years at this amazing football club, I've decided that this year will be my last as a player. I don't know where to start, really.
3: They put the music on it, didn't they? The Everton Football Club, that really poignant music. It is poignant, though, Ciarán. It's sad to see him go.
7: Yeah, no, it does feel like the end of an era, because in so many ways, Seamus is a throwback. Like, he's from the same corner, southwest Donegal, as me, and I would know a lot of his relations, and I've watched him growing up as a kid, you know, playing underage GA. And even this week, I saw he'd done a message. There's a sponsored cycle for local school at the Rahar on tomorrow, and he'd done a video message wishing people support and looking to get sponsors. And he helps so many causes like that, that he's so grounded that you won't get many people who spend 17 years with Premier League club again, and you especially won't get somebody, you know, who's together with his wife since they were, I think, 14 or 15 in St. Catherine's School in Killybegs, that he's never touched a drink in his life, that he's always been just a model professional. And it says a lot that four different Ireland managers and I think six or seven different Everton managers had him as captain. And it will be interesting to see what he does next. He hasn't made it clear. He hasn't decided he's retiring yet. Mm-hmm. He will join up with Ireland next month and then think about where he's going over the summer. And Heimir Hallgrímsson said last week, you know, he's hopeful that he'll stay on. You know, he'll be 38 later this year.
3: I was going to ask you what age he was. He's going to be
7: 38 in October. And he hasn't played a huge amount the last 2 years. But there is the carrot of that Ireland will likely qualify as hosts for the European Championships, and that maybe that would encourage him to try and stay on as a player. But otherwise, I can see him being a coach and being a very good coach.
3: Mm-hmm. Okay, well, we'll see what the future is for him. But good news that he's staying on, as you say, for now anyway, with the Ireland team. You think the big game when it comes to football is in Scotland this weekend?
7: Yeah, because it's a funny thing. The Ireland are playing tomorrow because it's such a low-key friendly in Grenada. It's effectively a C international, that there's no talk about that. And, you know, even though there's a few things to be decided in the Premier League in terms of relegation, the European places, and still the title race, the big game is Celtic, because it's been such a strange season. Like, Hearts haven't won the titles in 1960, but they've been top for most of the season. Celtic, it's been a huge amount of turmoil in that there are three different managers. Martin O'Neill has been brought in two different spells. He effectively came out of retirement to the job. I think he's 75 now. There was very dramatic circumstances that for a penalty that Celtic kept their challenge alive the other night. But now the final game of the season is Celtic against Hearts at Parkhead. So Hearts only need a point. Celtic need to win. And if anything, this season has shown us, is that it won't be boring. And it's sometimes the fact
3: that's
7: that
3: all we want.
7: Yeah, they're not two great teams, but that often makes for a lot of drama. Mm-hmm. And
3: whereas the FA Cup final now, Chelsea-Man City, that could be boring because you'd expect Man City to run riot there given the state Chelsea are in.
7: Yeah, on form, Chelsea did get a point at Anfield last weekend, but up to then they'd lost six on the trot. But they are capable of one-off performances. We saw that last summer in the Club World Cup final when they beat PSG comfortably. But you would expect Manchester City win, and it says it all about where the FA Cup final stands. And I think it's come under the radar for a lot of people. A lot of people don't actually realise it's on tomorrow.
3: Yeah, because, well, a lot of focus on the Premier League as well. I mean, that's where all the action
7: is. Yeah, and
3: there was
7: a time when the Cup final would be the week after the season finished, the league season finished. But now things are still going on at the same time.
3: So if West Ham win in their Premier League match of the weekend, they go out of the drop zone and they put pressure back on Tottenham. Is that where we stand?
7: At that end
3: of the table?
7: Yeah. It's going to go down to the wire, you know. There's two games left, so it will go down to the wire. Mm-hmm. No, as things stand, I think Tottenham will probably just squeeze out of the danger zone.
3: And what about Aston Villa and Liverpool? Well,
7: that's on tonight, and that's a big game for both teams, because Bournemouth have made a real gallop in the last couple of months for the Champions League spots. And neither of them are in good form. Aston Villa do the distraction of a European final, which is a welcome distraction. Liverpool season has just been a mess. So it's one that will be hard to predict, to be honest. Anything could happen.
3: Well, we come back home then to the GAA, and we have the Leinster final at the weekend. Now, do you fancy Westmeath's chances here against Dublin?
7: Well, I wouldn't rule them out. Like, you would have to make Dublin favourites, even without Conor O'Callaghan, and his absence is a huge blow. You know, he's not available through a serious hamstring injury. But, on paper, they do have a lot going for them. Like, Westmeath have won three games. They've beaten Meath, who were many people's favourites, and they've beaten for Leinster, and they've beaten Kildare. They had been hit by injuries too, and it's interesting, they brought John Heslin out of retirement at 33, 34. And he hasn't played in 2 years, but I don't think they brought him out of retirement to sit on the bench. Mm-hmm. The figure, maybe he can do something. You know, it would be incredible, because apparently they've sold 20,000 tickets in Westmeath, and only 35,000 is expected for the game. So Westmeath will actually outnumber Dublin in terms of support, which is remarkable, but it just shows you the hype. And Mark McHugh from Donegal, like, he's only 35. He's very young as a manager, but he's got a real, he's made a real impact there.
3: Now, let's talk about the Ulster final, because there's real pressure on Armagh to win this one, isn't there? But Monaghan won't be a walkover either.
7: No, like, Armagh have been so close in recent years, like a couple of penalty shootout defeats in finals, and they have won they did win the All-Ireland 2 years ago, but it's 18 years since they won Ulster, and it's one they really, for a lot of players, supporters and the management, is one they really want. Monaghan have had a strange year, because they lost all their games in the league and were relegated, and they were effectively beaten two or three times against Derry, but wouldn't give up, and got some miraculous scores from Jack McCarron and Rory Began. You would expect Armagh to win, and maybe with a bit of despair, but I'd be very wary of riding off Monaghan. Now, one hurling game for the weekend worth mentioning is Tipperary, as All-Ireland champions, host Clare tomorrow. And if Tip lose, you know, could well bow out of the championship, it would be very hard to come out of it. And Clare do fancy their chances against them in Semple Stadium. So that's on tomorrow evening, and that's one. Quite a big
3: That'll
7: game.
3: Be a good one to watch. And then the other game I wanted to mention, because we had the women's rugby captain here in the studio at the start of the week, Erin King, and their big match at the weekend against Scotland in the Aviva. And I suppose it's what we're looking forward to is the celebratory element of that, because they have a huge crowd going to it. There was around 30,000 tickets sold as of Monday. We hope there will be even more. But also they are expected to perform well against Scotland, aren't
7: they? Yeah, no, it's massive. Like, they haven't been, I think it's 12 years since they were last in the Aviva, and the biggest crowd ever for an Ireland women's game in this country was 9,000. So they're going to get at least three times that crowd. And they've been playing well. Like, they had a great win last weekend against Wales. They've a bit of momentum behind them. You know, they have some really, truly class players, like Aoife Wafer and Bevan Parsons, Erin King herself. And, you know, at the start of the championship, the target, I think, would have been third spot, because, you know, England in particular and France are so strong. And I think they should secure that. And it's great for them to get into the Aviva and get that kind of crowd. It shows the strides they've made.
3: Mm-hmm. Now, how's Rory's toe holding up in the golf?
7: Well, I'm not sure if I can use the word he used to describe his round. But he had a nightmare yesterday, finishing with four bogeys, and he's four over. Which, in such a low-scoring course at the PGA Championship, there's actually only seven behind. But he was asked to describe his round by the PR guy at the start of the press conference, and he used one word, if you can guess the word. But Shane Lowry's actually only one shot off the lead. Shane Lowry had a good day, but it says it all about the kind of course it is. That seven are tied for the lead on three under, which is kind of strange. It's only today and tomorrow it really... We know where things are going. At the moment, they're all bunched together.
3: Kieran, plenty to keep us entertained over the weekend. Thanks so much for talking us through.
0: Follow at News Talk FM on TikTok for the latest news, reports and trends from our presenters and reporters. News Talk. Conversation that counts.
3: Home-based childminders have always been a vital support for working parents, but new regulations introduced by the Department of Children in 2024 have left childminders concerned about the future of their career and their business. Leanne Gilmore is a childminder who has decided to leave the industry, and Leanne has popped in to the studio to tell us why. Good morning to you, Leanne.
8: Good morning, Claire.
3: How long have you been a childminder? You're a childminder in your own home, is that it?
8: I'm a childminder in my own home, yes, and I've been doing it for 18 years, since my own two were, my eldest was five, and my little fellow was 18 months.
3: So how many children would you have looked after at any one time?
8: My max was four, and that would have been mostly when you'd have at least two of school-going age, you know, even junior infants, senior infants, I consider school going, and then two smaller ones, because at the end of the day, you have to be able to, you know, be there for each child. So if you're going to have six, seven, eight, nine kids in at one time, it's just crowd control. It's not real.
3: So four and 18 years. So what happened in 2024? How did things change after that legislation was passed?
8: I'd always said, when we were advised there would be public consultation and the draft regulations were coming, I always said we'd see what they were. I've no problem, none of us do, with regulations that improve safeguarding for children. Even though I felt, as members of Childminding Ireland, we had plenty of safeguarding, because we're Garda vetted, we're first aid trained, we have to do the Children First Safety Course by TUSLA. All of that is done to be a member of Childminding Ireland. So I always said I'd wait and see. And I suppose what happened was, when the public consultation went out, what was there for us to give feedback on was very minimal on detail. So it was very, very hard to give meaningful feedback. So then the regulations were published and I really wasn't happy. And it wasn't any one thing. It was lots of things put together that, to me, made it feel untenable to continue. Now, I was still kind of stuck in there and said, you know, we had an opportunity to meet with some people from TUSLA and government policy. I was part of a small group that met with them over Zoom, and really our concerns were not heard. Mm-hmm. And I sat down, and because I never saw myself doing anything else, I said, I will stop doing this when my body can no longer do it, running around the playground, going down the slides with smallies and all that. And it was not in my plans to ever give this up. So I made a very, very heartbreaking decision to leave, because I just felt the regulations weren't fit for purpose. They weren't. And the way I see it is, they don't enhance safeguarding for children meaningfully.
3: So just looking at it, I know you said there's lots of things in the regulations, but one example, and you mentioned, you know, standing by the slide when little smallies are going up and down, and we all know how demanding that can be. But under the new regulations, you'd have to do a risk assessment, would you, before you took the trip?
8: Correct. To a park you've been to 500 times before in your years there, and with numbers that you know you can manage, because I don't do outside trips if I have a new bunch, say, if I have a new bunch of kids. I figure it out at home. Do they listen when we go out the garden? Do they listen when I'm asking them to move from one room to another? And I figure out their little personalities before I would say, right, let's go to the park. And then there's a great park not far from me where it's actually fully enclosed, where I know they're completely safe. So if I found they weren't listening and we're heading for the gate, I know they can't get out, that kind of thing. But yes, in theory, yes, that is under the new regulations. I would have to do a risk assessment if I want to take them to park, if I want to take them to a play centre, if I want to do anything. And we all know the weather here. Like, you could have kids going, yeah, and it's sunny, will we go to the park? And I can just go, yeah, of course. Now I can't.
3: Mm-hmm. So, and I know you're very careful in how you describe it. You know, you're working off your experience and your intuition. Mm. But I suppose the regulations are there because not all childminders will be as conscientious as you are.
8: I'm sure that's the way they see it. But I'm in this 18 years and a member of Childminding Ireland. So I've had the opportunity to meet so many childminders in person, in closed Facebook groups where we kind of support each other. I have not yet met one, and of course I haven't met every childminder in the country, but I have not yet met one who takes childminding with a blasé attitude. We are all very conscious of the great responsibility that is being entrusted to us. And I do see where they're trying to come from. Mm-hmm. I get that. But what it is going to end up doing is childminders will stop doing those things because it won't be feasible.
3: So you would have had to train as well, would you?
8: I did a course called the QAP. I don't know if it's still around, called the Quality Awareness Program.
3: No, but under these new rules.
8: Oh, under these new rules. Oh, I'd have to go do a course. This was one of my other reasons for leaving, because the regulations state training is deemed appropriate by the government with absolutely no details to what that entails. So does that mean I have to go back to college and do a 6, 7, 8 month course to be FITAC level 7 or level 8? At whose cost? And where am I to find the time? Mm-hmm. Because childminders typically work quite long hours to account for parents needing to drop off before their commute into work, and the reverse, commute back to us to collect their child. So are we just supposed to give up family time, free time, you know,
3: weekends, whatever
8: it is, and pay for this?
3: And who do the new regulations apply to? Is it if you have 4 or more children in your home?
8: All childminders.
3: Everybody.
8: Everybody who minds in their own home, who's not family related.
3: Even if you were to reduce your numbers down, you'd still have to adhere to the rules.
8: Correct.
3: So you had a good long look at it and a good long think, and you just thought, I can't do this.
8: Yeah, I did. And I mean, that was not an easy decision. It was absolutely heartbreaking. And I didn't even know what I was going to do. I was a PA for 15 years before I became a childminder. And I was just like, but, you know, I'm getting on there in years. I feel young. And I just thought, what is going to become of me? This was my retirement plan. I was going to do this until I couldn't. And I really just looked at it all and I just went, no, the changes that I would have to make, like all the flexibility, all of the family part of it, the part that makes this feel like family, that is all gone.
3: How are your families who you had to tell, to break the news to them?
8: Devastated. I had 2 families at the time. And they were devastated. One of them just went, who do I talk to about this? And I said, get on to your TDs. Hey, devastated. And the reason I told them early was because I knew that at least one of the families was going to choose a primary school for their little boy based on me.
3: And on where you were located?
8: Based on where I was located. Oh. And so I didn't want them to go down that road. And the other family, her work situation changed, so she ended up taking a career break. So I kept my promise and I said I would still see this little fella through to primary school. And that's why I'm just down to 1 at the moment. I had 3.
3: And you're going to keep going with 1 until?
8: Until the end of June.
3: The end of June.
8: Yeah.
3: I can see it's really taking its toll on you. You're really upset.
8: This family is, well, I've been very lucky in 18 years. I feel the same way about all my families. I still miss the kids I had 18 years ago. But this little guy is just, if you met him, like, and now in childminding, you have a reason to laugh most days, to be fair. But with this little fella, it's just particular. He's just, my young men now, they adore him. They love when he's there. My husband adores him. He adores all of them. And this is what happens. They are part of your family.
3: I would take a bet that every parent listening to this program with young children would want you looking after them. Leanne,
8: because
3: I can tell how much you love this job and you do not want to leave it.
8: No.
3: What have you done? Who have you spoken to? I know you mentioned there in Jess, talk to your local TD. You've done that clearly, have you?
8: I was in a meeting with the minister a few weeks ago with Childminding Ireland. And when I mentioned that I'd made this decision, her reaction was to say, well, there's no point in the review then, is there? And she no longer really wanted to talk to me. I think she felt that I was there to, stick a spanner in the works. But really what I was there to do was explain, these are the barriers that made me leave. Be aware of them so that maybe you can stop others making the decision. And I wouldn't mind that throughout the meeting, she kept saying, we want to understand the barriers, we want to understand the barriers. And I was sitting there.
3: Mm. And are you aware of other people who are on the verge of making this decision or have made this decision?
8: I am aware of others that have made the decision. They just have not, they've decided to hold on as long as they can.
3: I mean, some suspect that there is a move in Ireland to move all childcare into the bigger settings, you know, the bigger creche companies. Mm. That doesn't suit every child or every family.
8: I was about to say that in my 18 years, I've minded two children to whom a centre-based setting would not have been suitable. Not because there's anything wrong. Please don't misunderstand me. Centre-based, my own two
3: went centre-based for a
8: little while.
3: But not
8: they're fantastic. But there are some children for whom centre-based doesn't work. And they're the kids who, they get through the 3 hours of ECCE, you know, your little free preschool year, and then they need to come home and find a little corner where there is nobody going to talk to them, look at them, speak to them, nothing, and get out their Lego or their favourite activity and just be left alone to decompress. And those kids, you don't have that same facility in a centre-based care.
3: Mm-hmm.
8: And so that's what I am. I'm that little, say, I'm home from home, basically. That's what, myself and all childminders, that's what we are.
3: Yeah.
8: Because if three kids want to paint and one more says, well, no, I want to do Lego, we can facilitate that. We don't have to say, no, it's painting time now. There's enough time for rules and following the crowd when they're in ECCE and primary school where they have to do what everyone is doing. But at a childminder's home, just like a family, you don't feel like painting, fine, there's Lego, or would you like to draw instead, or whatever it is.
3: Well, Leanne, one thing is definite, you're a huge loss to childminding, but thank you for coming in and talking to us. And I think we will follow up on this and we'll see if we can get a chat with the minister in the coming days and see what's going on. Leanne Gilmore, thank you so much.
8: And thank you very much.
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3: Have you had a proper look at the toothpaste aisle recently? There is so much to choose from. 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So we wanted to find out how you choose the right toothpaste for you. And are all of these different special types really worth the extra cost? 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Hello, Caroline.
9: Good morning, Claire. How are you?
3: I'm very well. People feel very strongly about toothpaste, as I have discovered this morning as we have been chatting about this. And it certainly causes a lot of confusion, do you think?
9: Oh, it does. It does. Before I came on, I heard you saying 250 and you're talking about the cash call. I was like, yeah, 250 different brands, because you wouldn't be far wrong. I mean, when you're standing in the supermarket aisle, staring at all these different types in front of you, it can be very confusing. I agree. And I, you know, and I'm a dentist and I stand there sometimes looking, going, what will I choose?
3: So the bottom line where do you start from in terms of what you should be looking for?
9: Okay, so the most basic thing is, okay, we've got loads of brands out there, but from a dentist's point of view, the most important ingredient is fluoride. And fluoride can be called many things. And I know when you try and read the packaging, then the writing is so damn small, you need your glasses on to see it. But you're looking for a number, and that number is 1450 PPMF. That means 1,450 parts per million fluoride in that toothpaste. That's the golden number. So that's what you want to see when you pick up your toothbrush box or the toothpaste tube. Just go searching for a number. Doesn't matter whether they call it stannous fluoride or sodium fluoride. It's the number that you're looking at. Mm-hmm. Okay, so really, brand doesn't matter. It's that number. So you also, parents will see many age range toothpastes out there, and they're fine, but they really are a marketing tool. You just need to remember just simple things.
3: Can I just, because I struggle with that, and I'm always looking for, you know, oh, this child can use that one, but can't use the next one. Can I just give them adult toothpaste?
9: Yeah, a lot of those children's toothpaste now you will see have 1,450 parts per million. Okay, so look, the basic thing to remember is this. Children under two don't use toothpaste on them. They don't need fluoride, don't need to be using toothpaste. You're just cleaning it with a wet little toothbrush or a face cloth. It's about getting just those teeth coming up and keeping them clean. All right.
3: Mm-hmm.
9: Once they get over two, say it's about two to about sort of four or five, you're using just a smear of the toothpaste that you're using. So you're not putting a big blob on. It's about control. So it's just a tiny smear of the toothpaste on the toothbrush. And then once they get to about six, you start putting a pea size in. So you need, as a parent, you just need to be watching. You know, if you control what's going on that toothbrush and making sure it's a not big blob, then they're not getting too much. And the 1,450 is in the majority of the smallies. Look, you can use them. They are in smaller. If you're living in town and you're on fluoridated water, you are getting a little bit of fluoride. The smaller ones can be okay. But honestly, use properly, the 1450 is fine.
3: Okay, well, let's go through some of the other options that we have. So toothpaste that whitens your teeth. Does it work? Is it worth it? Are you laughing?
9: Okay, so to whiten your teeth, I mean, that's a conversation in itself. But in the basic premise, toothpaste takes stain off the surface of your tooth, okay? And whitening teeth toothpastes are really abrasive. So what do they do over time? They microscopically scratch your enamel. And so rough enamel picks up stain faster, so therefore your teeth stain faster and you go out and buy your whitening toothpaste again. So it's a great marketing tool. So it doesn't really achieve anything. Also, what it does do over time, if used regularly, the enamel is quite thin on your tooth, so it will wear away at that enamel. Your teeth can become quite sensitive, and you actually might find your teeth start looking a little yellower because the enamel's worn, because the dentine, which is the second layer, is a yellower colour, and it shines through and makes your teeth look a little more yellow.
3: Okay, so
9: I don't recommend.
3: You don't recommend that, but let's say we've used it, right? So we've damaged our enamel now. Do I buy the enamel repair toothpaste, and is it going to work? She's laughing.
9: So then... the sensitivity toothpaste are very good, because when people do have sensitive teeth, it is more because of perhaps they've got a little bit of recession and they've exposed some root surface, or their dentine, which is that second layer of tooth structure, is a little bit closer to the surface, and it's really thin, and you're often around the necks of the tooth, you know, where the tooth's near the gum. Sometimes when you clean, you can feel it's a bit sensitive there. If you looked at dentine and cementum under a microscope, compared to enamel, they're porous, so they're kind of holy.
3: Mm-hmm.
9: So they're very reactive. They feel sensitive. And so when you talk about sensitive teeth and you're brushing your teeth and they feel, you know, it's really cold and sharp, this is a sensitivity. So these sensitivity toothpastes, like the Sensodyne and the Pro Enamel, they actually have an ingredient in them that temporarily block up these little holes, I suppose, these porous holes, while the tooth is in the background is actually repairing itself. So people may find if they have hypersensitivity, they may notice they have it, it goes away, and then it comes back. So those toothpastes actually do as they say. They actually do a really good job. They clog up those little areas so it's more comfortable for you to clean your teeth in the interim. And they work. Yeah, they're good.
3: Okay, one last question before we have to go. Flavoured toothpaste for people in the house who don't like mint. Can we buy strawberry flavoured, bubblegum flavoured? Does that matter?
9: Yep. Flavour doesn't matter, so long as it's got enough fluoride in it. So again, that 1,450, you can be a chocolate toothpaste addict, that's fine. because if it's long enough fluoride in it, it's absolutely fine. Buy what works. So what they accept, if it's strawberry, if it's bubblegum flavour, that's grand. But you can also get, there's a really good product called Oronus. It's a non-flavoured toothpaste. And it's really good. Like if it's got no flavour, if you find kids don't like it, it's flavourless. But it's also good for kids with sensory issues that might not like the foaming of the toothpaste, because sometimes that can be irritating. And that it can also be irritating for some patients that have dry mouth. So things like Sensodyne Pronamel are good. They don't have SLS. They feel a little bit moisturiser, but they're much more comfortable to use.
3: Caroline, thank you so much. Caroline Robbins there, who is the dentist at Kiwi Dental in Carlow.
0: 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Conversation that counts.
3: Now, you're welcome to The Debrief. We're going to look back on some of the biggest stories of the week. And today I'm joined by the political editor of the Irish Independent, Barry Regan, columnist and author, Carl Kinsella, and editor of the journal, Sinead O'Carroll. And you're all really welcome to the show. But before we get started with our chat, I want to play some clips for you, because Bertie Ahern's recent comments on immigration have garnered a lot of criticism and attention in the last couple of days. He's now reflected on that video that went viral, and he's been talking about it in an interview with the Irish Independent's Kevin Doyle on the Indo Daily podcast. Bertie Ahern says he doesn't accept the claim that he is a racist.
10: I used to be accused of bringing in too many, both Europeans and others. So I think integration matters. Communities work best when people feel included, supported and connected to Irish society and culture. And I totally subscribe to that. And the balance is important for both new arrivals and the communities that are welcoming them. So I know. So looking back, just to be clear, Kevin, my wording in an informal conversation was not careful or polished, wasn't, and would have been if I was doing a formal interview or public address. But, and so if anyone was offended by how I expressed myself, I sincerely regret that. But I do not accept the claim that I'm racist, because that's just simply not true.
3: And in that conversation with Kevin Doyle, Bertie Ahern went on to admit that he shouldn't have singled out a particular nationality, but he said the reaction to what he said has been a sad day for free speech.
10: It's very annoying because, you know, the last thing, I mean, if...
11: But do you understand why those headlines arrived, I suppose?
10: I don't actually. I don't take that my comments, could be said. I certainly have no difficulty agreeing to the point that I shouldn't have singled out one nationality. One group of people that was wrong. But I don't think that there's anything wrong with talking about what the people are talking about. If we come to a stage in this country, you mention an issue people are talking about, and you're jumped on, well, that's a sad day for speech.
3: One more bit we wanted to bring you. He said he was unhappy with the Irish imam, Dr. Umar Al-Qadri's comments about the video. Bertie Ahern said he had stood on his head trying to help the Muslim community.
10: If our integration system that I set up is working and if it's effective enough, fine. I don't know whether it is or not. I don't know whether it is or not. I hope it is. And if the imam wants to come and talk to me, even though I have no influence politically now, I'd be glad to discuss it with him. But I think for him to say that I was in some way out of touch or I didn't know about this, when I've stood on my head to try and help them in the early years here, and help them in Clonskee, and visit Clonskee, and help them when they were under duress from after the difficulties in the United States, I think is a bit rich.
3: Okay, that is Bertie Ahern speaking to Kevin Doyle on the Indo Daily podcast. What do we think of that, panelists? Mary, do you want to start?
12: Yeah, I think Bertie Ahern is clearly shaken and upset by the controversy, but also very defiant. He's not apologising. And yes, he accepts, you know, that singling out a particular nationality was not the way to go about it. But it's interesting now because Jack Chambers has very strongly criticised Bertie Ahern's comments, saying they were totally wrong and inappropriate and not reflecting my party's values, is how he put it. While you have Jim O'Callaghan, on the other hand, defending Bertie Ahern to a degree. He also did an interview with us for Indo-Politics yesterday, and he said, you know, while the comments were inappropriate and inadvisable to single out certain nationalities, I don't think Bertie Ahern is a racist, he said. And then he went on to describe how Bertie Ahern had done a lot of work in this country to stop sectarianism, you know, how he reached out to both communities in the north, and that he's not a racist person by any means. So you have this sort of difference of opinion within Fianna Fáil itself, ahead of what was to be the party's very big celebration occasion, 100 years old tomorrow, 100 years since the party first met, and also marking its Ardhéis. And it hasn't been in a good place for some time, and Fianna Fáil is not in a good place this weekend.
3: And do you think, given the conversations that you've had this week, I mean, you said Bertie Ahern sounds shook there and upset by it. Mm-hmm. Is the party shook this week?
12: I think at first there was an element of, this isn't the party, this is Bertie Ahern, and, you know, he was recorded secretly. So, and then there was also an element of, you know, the thing that Bertie Ahern was always great at was telling people what they wanted to hear. Whoever he was chatting to, he made them feel always that he was agreeing with them.
3: You wrote a column about this.
12: Yeah, and that it was his great political skill in many respects. And there was an element of maybe giving him a pass because they thought that's kind of what he was doing. But listening to him this lunchtime in that interview with Kevin Doyle, you know, Bertie Ahern, you know, is defiant about what he said. So he

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2: Expected an apology, Sinead.
3: Yeah, well, I think, and especially saying things like, I went out of my way to be nice to the Muslim community, that again doesn't portray inclusive thinking about people who are not white or Irish. It feels like it's more of the same that was said in the covert video.
4: I think that if there was an apology, it would have drawn a line under the issue ahead of the Fianna Fáil or that starting this evening. But the fact that there wasn't, the debate continues and the discussion and the controversy rolls on into the weekend.
2: Carl, what do you feel about what you heard from Bertie Ahern there in those clips?
5: Well, I think his defiance is illuminating in the sense that he doesn't seem to have, as Sinead sort of alluded to, he doesn't seem to have reflected with any great level of empathy for the people who his comments might have offended. You know, you kind of get that classic faux apology style of, you know, if anyone was offended by my remarks, you know, then I'm sorry. But at the end of the day, people are inevitably going to be offended by language like that if you're drawing a line. And it's really interesting that he said that he never intended to single anyone out or that it was a mistake to single out a certain group. Because in actual fact, if you listen to the substance of the recording, that's the very intention of what he's doing. He actually draws a line of demarcation between, for example, Ukrainians, who he says he is happy for them to be here, but people from, you know, to use his words, places like the Congo. And he did kind of go further. He said places like those, which also I think it's worth examining what he means by that.
2: He did make reference to the Russian invasion, though, because I don't want people to think that he, for any other reason, he singled out the Ukrainians, because I don't know that that's why he right? And then we know that there are conflicts in other parts of the world, but he did make reference to the war in Ukraine. What about the issue of people being secretly filmed, secretly recorded, Carl? Do you have an issue with that?
5: I think certainly in principle and in theory, it is, you know, always wrong to be recording someone without their permission, or, you know, wrong in 99.9% of cases. I do think that Bertie's excuse that it was a case of, you know, a lack of polish is kind of misleading, particularly when he then goes on to say that people should be allowed to speak freely when it comes to matters of migration, because it's sort of like, well, were you speaking uncarefully or were you speaking freely? Because if he was speaking freely, then it's much harder for him to distance himself from the remarks.
3: I think that goes to the heart of the wider conversation. So the tone of the conversation around migration has changed for multiple reasons since the riots in November 23 and the fact that the state wasn't ready to take in people, and we had tents kind of parked outside and the centres on Mount Street and down the canal. But one of the ways that politicians never talk about migration is why it's happening and what place we have and the wider European Union has in that. Like, if you look at the moment at what's happening in Lebanon, which is home to some of the biggest refugee camps for Palestinians, like, because Israel is acting with impunity in Lebanon and continues to bomb without the European Union saying one word about it. The latest figures that I could find this morning, in April, UN had recorded 5,391 displaced families that had moved into the already existing Palestinian refugee camps in Lebanon. Like, if the European Union is on one hand saying we have to deal with the number of people who are coming to Europe because we feel it is too many people, but at the same time when conflicts that they have ability to impact, a change, stop, or even say anything about, they continue to ignore. Yeah. And then that's where the thousands of people looking for shelter and refugee, like the idea of...
2: I think people would take that point, but what about what Mary said, that people in Ireland want to talk about this, but they don't know how, and are often afraid to talk about it?
3: But from everything that I've heard over the airways and online over the last 3 years, the conversation is continuing. It has changed massively since before 23. Before COVID, we were talking about how to improve the asylum seeking system, how to improve direct provision. Now the entire conversation has changed to how do we block, how do we stop, how do we make it less friendly for people. That conversation is happening consistently.
5: Yeah, there was also
3: constantly.
5: Yeah, and there was a study by the ASRI research that came out in January that said that negative attitudes towards immigration in Ireland are very much being stoked by an overestimation of how many immigrants are actually coming.

0: to Ireland. So I think if we want to have an honest conversation about it, we can, but we need to actually look at those realities and look at the fact that people are being misled and that there is a narrative around migration in Ireland that is overtly negative. And you've even had politicians like Simon Harris in the last year who have said that maybe we do have too many numbers coming in. And I think it needs to be looked at that, you know, I think that it is a very mainstreamed view at this point. There is a lot of negativity in the mainstream around immigration to Ireland. So I don't necessarily agree that people don't know how to talk about it. I certainly feel like people are talking about it all the time. I think people speak very freely about it. They speak very aggressively about it. I don't feel like I can even avoid those conversations.
1: I think it's the people who might be seen as being more aggressive or more right-wing or, you know, even racist in their views are the voices that are coming through the loudest, where, as the point is that people who, like, one concern that I'm hearing from a lot of TDs is the 1 billion spend last year on IPASS. 1 billion a year on IPASS accommodation is really rankling with voters, according to the number of TDs, who may not have had too many issues with migration before, but the fact that we're now in a cost of living crisis and people are really struggling and they're seeing this 1 billion spend, that is an issue. And, you know, Jim O'Callaghan is saying that a significant majority of people, he says, coming to Ireland aren't actually fleeing war. He says they are here because there are economic opportunities for them in Ireland. And that is the Justice Minister saying that. And he's saying, you know, there are people coming and they're not entitled to asylum. And yes, they're entitled to claim asylum, but they're not entitled to necessarily get asylum. And he's saying that's based on figures that 5,500 people who had their asylum applications adjudicated this year, 83 were rejected. So he is saying that there are a lot of people coming here who aren't entitled to asylum, and he wants to sort of bring down those numbers.
2: It's interesting because that spend, that billion spend, I don't think anybody thinks that is money well spent, given the accommodation standards that people who come here and are waiting for decisions.
3: A lot of it going to private providers.
2: And a lot of it's going for private providers. Well, and again, like, that has been covered by most outlets about, like, who's making the money, how it's been made, what the standards, like, we've done loads of reporting on it in the journal. So it's none of that is being silenced. It's the framing of it. Like, whose fault is it that we're overspending and lining the pockets of private providers with that much money? It's the same as many other controversies in that we are incredibly bad at everyday spending and budgeting in this country.
3: I'm going to move on from that topic because we have a lot to get through. And we had a great conversation, a lively conversation this week about the infrastructure that's happening in and around the Ryder Cup, which is coming in September of 2027. So it's a temporary train station happening in Adair. There's also going to be the bypass in Adair. They're waiting for it for 20 years and suddenly it's going to be done by September. And some feel, you know, people in Galway waiting for the Ring Road, people waiting for the Navan to Dublin rail link, that things can be done very, very quickly when there's a big golf competition coming. Are they right, Carl, to think that?
0: Well, it certainly seems to be almost self-evident on the basis of this latest development. And actually, I heard Minister Niall Collins on your programme during this week. And it is funny, that sort of almost contradiction of saying that, oh, it's been, the phrase he used was shovel ready for 40 years. And he was almost saying that, well, that's why it's legitimate for it to go ahead now. And of course, it's legitimate. It's a very legitimate project. But the idea that the catalyst for it actually being brought to fruition is, of course, the Ryder Cup. If the Ryder Cup was not happening, we were presumably going 41 years shovel ready, 42 years shovel ready. So I think it is a real cause of frustration for people around the country when they see that the political will can manifest almost out of nowhere when you have, you know, an economic boon on the line, or you might have Donald Trump visiting, or whatever other benefits we feel we might get. I think, honestly, when you look at that kind of logic, you start to wonder, is the real incentive here that we just don't want to embarrass ourselves in front of an international audience, and so we need to have the infrastructure in place? But for whatever reason, those incentives don't seem to apply to, as you say, other transport infrastructure projects, or you even could talk about housing or talk about healthcare, all the things that we struggle to build.
3: It just shows what can be done in the time frame, right?
2: My podcast colleague Gav Cooney, we do a podcast on sport and news, and his argument is always, if there's an economic report on sport plus Americans in view, then we will do absolutely everything we can to make sure it works. Like, there is a steering group, and since we kind of got word that this steering group, a cross-department steering group, was being put together to ensure that the Ryder Cup would be a success. Great idea. Excellent idea. Knock the best heads together, the people who have decision-making power. But remember when Owen Murphy did his book tour last year, and he said he wanted a cross-department buy-in for how to fix housing, and he couldn't get it because no one wanted to own it, because, you know, it's not as sexy as the Ryder Cup and also way more problematic. So it's not wrong that it's being done for this. And
3: except now we're supposed to have a whole of government push on infrastructure. Isn't that what we're all about at the moment?
1: Yeah, and the critical infrastructure bill is aimed at addressing this, getting critical pieces, you know, done without too many objections, without too much interference. But the problem with it is, you know, we don't really know what defines critical infrastructure. So one man's piece of critical infrastructure, like, for example, the Adair bypass, could be another man's parish pump.
3: Train station in Patrick's Well is essential, well, according to Niall Collins.
1: I think for the bypass in Adair, I don't think, okay, yeah, we love, you know, scrubbing up and putting on a good show for the Yanks. No one, I don't think, can disagree with a bypass
3: needed.
1: For
3: Adair. It's
1: needed,
3: of course it is.
1: It is the worst, one of the worst spots in the country.
3: But as Carl said, there's loads of things that are just as necessary around the country, and they're waiting decades for stuff. And then when you see Rory bringing his friends in for the Ryder Cup, the thing is done really quickly. It sticks in your craw a bit.
1: And it does show how, you know, the right will, things can be done quickly. But this piece of critical infrastructure bill, you know, it's very hard to determine, you know, who exactly and how exactly things will be decided and determined as critical infrastructure. Will any private projects, for example, be deemed critical infrastructure? We know that wind farms that are private, are offshore wind, privately operated, and are going to be deemed critical infrastructure. So that, could that apply, for example, the question was raised in the Dáil this week, to data centres? You know, we don't know really if that's going to be the case yet or not. And I guess it all goes back to the whole issue of transparency in this country and, you know, whether those who demand and shout loudest and have the most access to power and get what they need.
2: It's not just the government. Like, the Ryder Cup has looked at the GAA and said, would you change the hurling league final to September, despite us having, again, a constant discussion about how the split season now is
3: they
2: like...
3: They can get out of it now. That's a step too far. Listen, I got in loads of trouble this week for saying that I wasn't averse to kicking a dog poo into a bush if I felt that nobody was going to tread in it. This was on the back of the fines increasing for allowing your dog to foul a pavement, going from 150 to 250. Will it make any difference, Carl?
0: No, I feel like we have the data on this, don't we? That something like in the last year, I'm not sure if this was, I think it's nationwide, but it's some
3: 48 prosecutions
0: issued for dog fouling. So ultimately, I think I saw, you know, this morning that the city of Limerick has two dog wardens. You know, so ultimately, to even call that a band-aid solution would be very generous. It's really like,
3: but there's no doubt about it. It is a really big problem on the streets.
2: A huge problem. If you live in a like urban centre, like I've lived in the city centre for, and I have also had a buggy for the last 4 years.
3: And you come in through your front door and you look down. What is that smell, you think?
2: And it's on the buggy and it's impossible to get off the buggy. But we have now trained our 4-year-old. So if she saw you kick that poo into the bush, she would look up at you and say, bad owner. Because we make sure that she doesn't blame the dog. It's not the dog's fault.
3: No, it's not the dog's fault. It is the owner's fault. But the thing about kicking it into the bush is the biodegradable bags also take years to biodegrade, right? So is it not better to I'm not talking about a place. Mary, you're looking at me so skeptically.
1: Put it in a place where on the issue of dog crap. Yeah, I mean, you know, like Sinead, it's an obstacle course for any parent walking
3: home. I'm not saying leave it on the pavement.
1: Okay. Well,
3: I've
1: if it's gone, I don't care where it's gone to be honest, so long as it's not on the path.
3: Okay, yeah.
1: And it is an obstacle course. Walking kids home from school or creche, especially if, like, buggies was one thing
2: scooters.
1: That I recall. Scooters is, and you'd see the kids like trying to swerve. And any dog owner you talk to claim to be angelic in terms of like picking up the dog crap on the street. So I don't know where it's all coming from or why, but it's always
3: dogs
1: there. But we don't have dog wardens in this country, and there has been like...
3: Well, we do. We don't have enough of them.
1: We don't have enough of them, and nothing seems to be...
0: We could never have enough of them, could we? Like, you know.
1: It's not just that. It's dogs. This is another, you know, pet issue of mine. Excuse the pun. Dogs off the leash in parks on the beach. And again, the owners are like, oh, he's grand. She won't touch you. They're lovely and friendly. Okay, they might be friendly, but still your child might not necessarily feel comfortable playing on the sand, playing on the park.
2: A dog one day ate my child's entire meatball dinner in the park.
3: And look,
2: 2 years on, she still remembers it. It could have ruined her relationship with dogs
3: forever. But Mary, you don't like dogs. I can tell.
1: I love dogs. I had a number of dogs. You know, we grew up in the country, so we had lots of dogs growing up. Lovely dogs, you know, and I you know, had such strong bonds and memories. And, you know, even as an adult, I had dogs. Don't have one at the moment. So I do like dogs, but I think there is a responsible way to own dogs.
3: Yeah.
1: And I think
3: it's like children.
1: You can see,
3: like,
1: almost
3: like them if they're my own.
1: Yeah. like humans in general. Like, we like certain ones, but not all of them. But I mean, it's the responsible dog ownership, you know, I think is sort of, I think Irish people have sort of lost an understanding of how to own dogs how to have dogs responsibly.
2: I think they should give us all citizen arrest powers. So, like, not arrest, but like, we should be able to hand out the fines somehow. Yeah, you know,
3: more
2: if you
3: anarchy.
2: See someone do it, like, I don't mind if I'm a terrible person who does it. Like, I will be the rat.
3: Our time is up. Thank you so much for coming in to Mary, Sinead and to Carolyn.
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7: Listening to Lunchtime Live with Andrea Gilligan. It's 1800 453 106. That's the number, as always, if you want to join us between now and 2. You can send us your voice notes, 087 1400 106. That is the WhatsApp number. Independent Tipperary Councillor Jim Ryan is with me here on the programme today. Jim, why have Tipperary County Council decided to ban roadside memorials on some roads?
8: Good morning, Andrea, and to your listeners there. Well, actually, I suppose I better correct you there. It isn't just Tipperary County Council. This isn't a decision that was made by the County Council themselves. We have to become compliant with the government's policy via the Department of Transport and Transport Infrastructure Ireland, whereby the government set up a kind of a road safety strategy from 2025 to 2030. And as a result of that, they have directed each county council in Ireland to bring in these policies for roadside memorials. So unfortunately, you know, we've no choice in the matter. Each county council in Ireland, under the directive of the Department of Transport and Transport Infrastructure Ireland, via the government's national road safety guidelines, we have to implement them.
7: So we talked about this early last December, just before Christmas, Jim. And I recall at the time the Transport Minister, Darragh O'Brien, looking for sensitive engagement with bereaved families, because many of them got in touch and spoke to us here on Lunchtime Live about the impact of such a ban. So are you saying, as a county councillor in Tipperary, you've no choice but to bring this in?
8: Yeah, because we actually brought in our own policy back in 2017, which set out the regulations in the county council regarding roadside memorials, and we didn't have any condition banning roadside memorials on roads of 60 kilometres or above. But as I said, unfortunately, their directive has come from the Department of Transport via Darragh O'Brien and Transport Infrastructure Ireland, and it's enforcing all county councils across the country to bring in these new regulations, and that's why we had to amend our current policy in relation to roadside memorials.
7: So you're saying just to be clear about this, Jim, you're telling us that it's a directive and it's not a guideline?
8: Correct, it's coming down from the Department of Transport to keep compliance with their road safety strategy going from 2021 to 2030. And as part of that, they are notifying each county council to amend their roadside policies to enforce these regulations, whereby roadside memorials would be banned from, as you say, roads from 60 kilometres above. Now, the only thing I will say is that, you know, I'm chair of the Road SPC in Tipperary County Council. We went through this line by line. We objected to a number of items in it. We weren't happy with it, but unfortunately our hands were tied, and, you know, we just have to amend our policies in relation to it now going forward.
7: Yeah, explain this to me, Jim, because I struggle to kind of understand what's wrong with the roadside memorials. They're not something new. They're there, unfortunately, for many families.
8: No.
7: They're there decades. So what problem are they causing?
8: Well, what the department are saying is that it increases pedestrian activity in potentially hazardous locations. It's stopping parking, and then you have vehicle manoeuvres that can cause an issue. The maintenance of these roadside memorials could cause an issue. And they're saying it distracts other road users. Now, that's not my wording. That's the wording coming from the Department of Transport. And what they're stating to county councils is, on roads, now this is where I suppose we have a slight bit of leniency here in Tipperary. We on roads above 60 kilometres, we are saying that we will take it case by case, because the guidance coming down from the department are saying that on roads with speeds above 60 kilometres, they're saying roadside memorials should not be permitted. Okay, so when we looked into that, we agreed with the road engineers that, look, we will look at it on a case-by-case basis. So in other words, if somebody came to us, the county council, applying for a roadside memorial on a road that has a speed limit of 60 kilometres per hour, we would look on that individual case-by-case basis.
7: So then the council do have some discrepancy in this?
8: Well, that's what we put in to ensure that, you know, this is a very sensitive issue. We weren't happy as councillors.
7: But
8: that
7: I thought you said it was a diktat from the department, that it's not a local authority decision.
8: Well, I'm just telling you the facts as they are here. This is, I suppose, the amendment that we put into our policy that we, you know, we take a case-by-case basis. Now, the department are saying that on dual carriageways and motorways, that absolutely no way memorials are allowed on it.
7: Mm.
8: So what I want to get out to your listeners out there is that, you know, that they need to get onto each individual county council, see what their policies are going to be now going forward. I can only talk on what we're doing here in Tipperary County Council and what we were told by our executive, that we had to make these changes. They're coming down from the department, and we have to adhere to them. So that's why we had to amend our guidelines and our policies here in Tipperary County Council.
7: I'm sure there's probably a lot of people, Jim, as you can appreciate, around the country, you know, that would be, I'm sure some might agree with the safety concerns, and others likely maybe to be quite upset about the impact of all of this. And we want to hear from people, not just in Tipperary, but all over the country.
8: Yeah, and I would encourage people from all over the country to make contact, because this is something that's going to impact going forward. What I will say is that it doesn't have any impact on existing memorials, so none of them will be removed, in case people are worried that, you know, that the memorials are going to be removed. So any existing memorials will not be affected by this. It's going forward. But as you correctly said, a lot of people are going to be upset over this. This is not a decision that came from Tipperary County Council. It wasn't a case as if a councillor in Tipperary said we need to change this. We have brought in our policy back in 2017. It allowed memorials to go up around the county that adhered to the guidelines at that time, which allowed memorials on any road in Tipperary. But unfortunately, the government and the Department of Transport and Transport Infrastructure Ireland have sent down these to each council, each local authority across the country, and now we now have to amend our policy as we're in relation to it. So it's very insensitive at the department, as far as I'm concerned. I can appreciate more concerns, they may well be, but I've yet to hear of any cases in Tipperary anyway where there was an accident because of a roadside memorial. And I just think this is, again, over-the-top reactions from the department dictating to county councils across the country. And by the way, this is just another example of, again, of us losing our power. Every council across the country, more and more powers are being taken away by central government. And this is just another example of it again. And it's just not good enough. It's very sensitive. It's going to have an impact on people going forward. And, you know, civil servants in Dublin or ministers or TDs, I don't know who's making these decisions, but you'd wonder why they're making them. But as I said, they're given their reasons for it. We have to abide by them. And we prefer not to, but we have to.
7: So existing memorials won't be affected?
8: No, they won't be affected. So, now, I can only talk, Andrea, in relation to Tipperary County Council. That may be different in other councils, but in Tipperary County Council, existing memorials will not be removed.
7: So is it that existing memorials aren't deemed to be seen as a safety concern to, you know, potentially cause an accident?
8: Well,
7: it's the new memorials I'm just trying to get my head around it. Why it's different for new memorials and not the existing memorials?
8: Well, you need to ask the minister that, because it's coming from his department. As I said to you a few minutes ago, I've yet to come across it, yet to hear of any case in Tipperary whereby there was an accident because of a memorial on the roadside.
7: Okay.
8: Never heard of it. And 27 years.
7: And obviously, thankfully that's the case. But look, I can see more and more people getting in touch. Jim, stay with us on the line if you can, because I appreciate you're speaking on behalf of the local authority in Tipperary, but this obviously affecting people now nationwide. 1800 453 106 is the number, or you can drop us an email, lunchtimelive@newstalk.com. Pat is with us on the line today. Pat, you're also in Tipperary, is that right?
9: I am, yes, and I worked in road safety for 15 years, so okay. I'm very much concerned about the fatalities on our roads, and the whole idea from the department, and you can see it from the Rockers Committee meetings, is they are trying to work to bring down fatalities on our road. Now, as Jim said there earlier, this is a very sensitive matter, and I know when people have lost loved ones on the road, they look for ways of dealing with that grief, and this is one of the ways they deal with it. But unfortunately, and I'm not having a go at Jim, Jim is looking at this as a reactive response. In other words, we haven't had any of these fatalities due to this, so we don't need to be concerned about it. But unfortunately, working in the area of road safety, we are proactive. We actually try to put measures in place before these things happen. We try to make our roads safer. We try to save fatalities. Now, the correct thinking on this is it needs to be part of the planning thing, and it needs to take an awful lot of concerns in. But what I don't want is, I don't want, say, a memorial appearing at a junction where people are now looking and concerned about the memorial and concerned about the person that has lost their life there, instead of concentrating on their safety. So what should not be the case is that these memorials are leading to further fatalities on our road. We need to make
7: our
9: roads
7: safer. But we don't have any evidence, as Jim said, to suggest that that's happening.
9: Does it? We, as I said, unfortunately, when you're coming from the reactive, you're looking for evidence. But when you're coming at the proactive, yeah, there's enough of evidence there to state
7: so just,
9: that this is
7: so
9: not
7: Pat,
9: a good practice.
7: In your experience, Pat, and as you say, you've worked in the area, right, or in the area of road safety, in your professional career. Is it, you think we need this ban? Do you on roads and on all roadside memorials?
9: Well, I don't say we need an outright ban because, as I said earlier, people have different ways of grieving, and if this is in put in a place where it's not going to add to fatalities and you're respecting the wishes of that person and whatever, and it's not going to lead to fatalities, we should look at that case. We shouldn't look at it case by case. But as I said, what we have to do, and this is right across the board, and this has come from the department, we have to make our roads safer. We have to break down fatalities. We don't want this as another fatality to put up a plaque or whatever. We need to eliminate this. We need to work proactively on this, and we need to bring down fatalities on our roads. And whatever means we can do this, so even the speed limit and all this, it doesn't come into it. We have to look at it case by case. We have to look at an awful lot of different areas where this plaque has been and the whole lot. So this is not just a tick and box, okay, of, you
7: so,
9: know.
7: So, and I'm really, you know, Pat, I'm not trying to sensationalise this in any way, because I'm acutely aware of, you know, how difficult this is for probably a lot of our listeners tuned in today that have unfortunately lost loved ones on the country's roads. But, I mean, any of the roadside memorials that I think of, you know, and there's certain parts of the road, you know, when you pass or you're driving along a certain stretch that, you know, unfortunately maybe there's a roadside memorial and on that side of the road, but often, I mean, they're not big memorials. Like, if anything, it's maybe a very small little plaque. There's often maybe, you know, some bunches of flowers or perhaps some plants or something like that has been planted and they're left there. And I don't really know that I've ever recalled seeing people pulled in and stopped and standing out on the side of the road and cars, you know, double parked or parked illegally to go to the. I mean, like, I can't recall a situation. Maybe you can.
9: But what I'm talking about is a distraction. As you say, the memorials that are there in place might just take a second of your distraction from that, and maybe in a suitable place that you're passing. For 1 second, you say, oh, there's been a fatality there, and you might say a prayer on your journey or whatever. But that's what the difference. If you have it in a proper place where this is, as I said, taken case by case, and it's only going to be a second of somebody's distraction, and there's no danger within that area of something happening, fair enough, we might say, well, look, that there's no problem there. We can't see anything developing there. But as I said, this needs experts and it needs proper people and it needs people in the area of road safety to put that planning in place.
7: Could we not make the same argument then for billboard signs, hoardings, advertising boards?
9: Yes, I have
7: boards.
9: A problem with a lot of things. Anything that will distract you from road safety. I had a problem with a hospital coming into Limerick there one day, and it's an orange colour on it. And I said, if this is not a major distraction when people are coming into the city of Limerick, that this thing is cleared out. Thankfully, as it finished, it kind of cooled down a bit. But anything that distracts you from your driving on the road has to be looked at and is a danger and is affecting your driving. You should not be distracted. You should have 100% concentration on the road, because even when you get into the area like I did of advanced driving, you realise the amount of dangers. And we had, when we're teaching this advanced driving, is what if, this is what we always said, what if this, what if that. So when you get into the what ifs of road safety, right, you start to see lots of dangers and you start to realise where I'm coming from.
7: John is on the line. John, you've been listening to Pat and Councillor Jim Ryan there.
10: I'm just an ordinary Joe Soap driving around, but I'm like, when I was young, these memorials are something that seems to have come along in the last 10 or 20 years. Now, ideally, don't think they should have ever been allowed, and I know that might be sensitive, but I know for a fact for myself that when I'm driving along parts of the West of Ireland here, some of the memorials along the road are very large now. Some people have put them in. But they do distract me. You know, I do try to look over and see whose name is on them or something like that. They do distract me. Now, I'm also against the signs. Like, we're not supposed to use our phones, but the government puts up billboards. That Galway is plastered now with billboards up for these elections. We don't need this stuff, you know.
7: Like, in a lot of the cases, and so just to give you a flavour now with some of the listeners, right, what they're talking about today. And like, you know, this texter's got in touch to say, I don't understand what's the issue with a small little simple cross that's planted or put into the grass on the side of the road with one or two bouquets of flowers. Like, what is wrong with that?
10: There's nothing wrong. But in years to come, how many, you know, is the country going to be, you know, they're going to be one every 100 metres along the road. Now, small little ones, grand. If there was a time scale, let's put it in for 20 years or something like that. I don't know. I don't know the way out of it, but I just think that...
7: You find them a distraction.
10: And they also can be not depressing, but, you know, they make me sad and upset when I see so many of these along the road. I'd prefer to a memorial to begin in a graveyard or whatever, but having them along the side of the road, it makes me feel down at times to think that people. I know.
7: Well, it's funny. When you say that, John, there's another texter here has a totally different point of view on the roadside memorials and says, I would think that the roadside memorials nearly act as a sort of a speed camera sign that drivers automatically slow down when they see them. Alex?
10: Just for me, now. I'm just saying for me.
7: Yeah, that's your view on them. Okay.
10: It just takes me.
7: Let me bring Alex in, John, for a moment. Thanks for getting in touch. 1800 453 106 is the number. What's your opinion on this, Alex?
11: Andrea, it's such a pleasure to talk to you and hear your voice every day, and I absolutely love it.
7: Thanks very much.
11: I absolutely agree with that these things should stay on the road because they are daily reminders of the dangers that exist there and at certain places. And I actually think it slows people down and it makes you think a second, shit, like somebody died here. Somebody actually had a crash here and somebody died here. Could we just step back a little bit, slow down and be a bit more careful? I think they're a fantastic reminder of the danger that is on the road. I don't think anybody slows down to stop and pull up and look at a tombstone on the side of the road. I don't believe that at all. But I think it's a very good thing, actually. I like seeing them. I like respecting the people that have died on road traffic.
7: But I presume, Alex, and I don't want to put words in your mouth, but I assume you wouldn't stop at one. I mean,
11: no, of course not.
7: Yeah. But you just see them and it sort of reacts as a little bit of a... You're probably more conscious of your driving when you see them.
11: Absolutely. That's what I've been thinking. I said, shit, somebody died there. Like, you know, somebody had a crash here. Somebody died here. Like, you know, it's important enough. Like, you know.
7: So do you agree then with this ban?
11: Oh, I agree to leave the memorials there, put as many of them on the road possible and remind people that this is a dangerous place and you can just be stupid and die, like, you know?
7: Yeah, look, and I know in some of the cases, obviously, you know, just accidents happen and through no fault of the poor unfortunate driver or you know, the passenger or pedestrian either. Alex, thanks for getting in touch. Michelle is with us too. Michelle, you've been listening to the discussion today. So Tipperary County Council are saying, like, you know, they've no choice here. They have to do this. This is part of a national directive. How do you feel about it?
12: Well, I feel exactly like your last caller. In fact, I'd repeat exactly what she said, in that it makes me stop and think, well, not stop, but certainly slow down, look at my speed. And I just think I'm obviously on a road where there have been accidents, there have been deaths. And I'm speaking from as somebody, I lost my mother years and years ago in a car accident.
7: I'm sorry to hear
12: so
7: that.
12: So I'd be very aware of, you know, where places are dangerous. They put traffic lights up on the road where my mother was killed because there had been so many accidents. And I just think anything that stops people, especially on major routes where sometimes you're not driving at a very busy time, the road is very wide, it's very open, and it's very easy to put your foot down. And I think when I see those little white crosses and the flowers, it just makes me think. More so than seeing slow down or your speed limit or whatever it is, because we're all daydreaming when we're driving. But I find them very impactful. I really, really do.
7: The traffic lights went up, did they, after your mother's collision?
12: They did.
7: Is that right, Michelle?
12: They did. Yeah. There had been a few accidents. It was in an urban area. There had been a few accidents on that road, and hers was, I suppose, the last straw. And, traffic lights went up, which possibly should have been there before. But there you go. This is what happened.
7: Do you mind me asking, did you and your family ever put up a memorial, you know, in or
12: no,
7: near that
12: No, it was on
7: spot.
12: An urban street in Rathgar, actually. No, we didn't. No. Because that's not a place to do it. But I do feel that when you're driving on these long roads, particularly going from, you know, county to county, and you see the little white cross and you see some fresh flowers, and particularly when you see the fresh flowers, and you think, gosh, that's an anniversary there. They've obviously, they're fresh flowers. So this is, you know, and the family are still, and it's just a great reminder to just put your eye on the speed speedometer and slow down.
7: Yeah. And, you know, look, you're somebody obviously, you know, in impacted by all of this today. Were you surprised to hear about this change that's been brought in?
12: I was, because I have never thought of it as an issue in any way, shape or form. I do understand if people are maybe on the side of the road and erecting them or whatever. I'm sure they're trying to do that as safely as they can. All I'm saying is I find them very impactful. They make me think. I suppose I'm coming from a place where I did lose my mum, so I always think of other families who have lost loved ones, whether they be pedestrians or whether they were in a car. And it just makes me just glance down and make sure I'm you know, it's very easy to put your foot down. It is very easy when you're driving long distances.
7: Well, Michelle, I appreciate you getting in touch with us today. And I know this is a difficult subject for you, but we do appreciate your thoughts on this. And thanks for getting in contact. Councillor Jim Ryan is still with us here on the line today. So look, despite all of this, Jim, that decision has been taken has been discussed at Tipperary County Council. When will this ban actually come in, or when will it be enforced?
13: Well, it was approved at our last county council meeting. So, you know, it was once the policy has been changed, you know, we're looking at it now maybe September this year before it'll start being implemented. But, you know, look, I've listened to the different viewpoints there from your contributors there, and, you know, some are for us and some are against the idea. But look, I have to agree with you know, obviously road safety is a huge issue. We need to protect our pedestrians. We need to protect our road users. But I also agree with some of your contributors there. Like, you know, when you do look at a roadside memorial, it does remind you that somebody unfortunately lost their life there. And I agree. Like, I would slow down. It's like a way of reminding you to slow down, that somebody had been killed here. That, you know, you should slow down as a result of it. It's an extremely sensitive issue. We heard from Michelle there, her mother passing away because of an accident. You know, I really don't see what the issue was up to now. We've never, as I said, I'm 27 years on the council. I've yet to come across an instance where somebody was involved in an accident because of a roadside memorial.
7: We'll try and get in touch with the Department of Transport and TII in relation to this and see if they'd like to come on and maybe further explain this to listeners. Always happy to chat to them. Emails lunchtimelive@newstalk.com. For the moment, we'll leave it there. That's Independent Tipperary Councillor Jim Ryan, Pat, John, Alex and Michelle. Thank you so much for your time on the programme today. Still to come after 1 o'clock, why are so many childminders leaving the sector? If you've been affected by this, do let us know.
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7: Eamon Torsney from the News Talk newsroom is with me in studio today to tell us about all the stories you might have missed this week.
14: That's
7: how's
14: right,
7: things?
14: Yeah. All good. Looking forward to the weekend. We're going to start in Cork.
7: Absolutely.
14: It's all about a statue that they're going to build in Cork, and it's in connection with Oliver Cromwell, but don't worry, it's not Oliver Cromwell they're building a statue for. It's a midge that supposedly, legend has it, a mosquito that bit Oliver Cromwell, and then 9 years later he died. So the legend is that he died of a Cork fever, which was a malaria.
7: A mozzie bite.
14: And they want to build the world's smallest public statue to commemorate that achievement of the mosquito, because let's face it, Oliver Cromwell wasn't the most popular person here. So that's just a suggestion put forward. It must be stressed, however, that there's little historical evidence linking Cromwell's death to the Leaside mosquito, but it's been part of Cork folklore for decades. And sure, if you can build a statue and get the tourists in, why not?
7: Is it the councillor who wants to put
14: it's
7: up
14: a Green
7: this?
14: Party councillor, yeah, Oliver Moore, and he's actually suggested it, and he wants Cork City Council to erect the statue. And apparently there's all sorts of other tiny statues in other cities around the world as well, and some of them are like less than, you know, 0.5 millimetres tall is one of them in the UK, so it's a miniature Statue of Liberty. So
7: there's hardly much point, is there, at that?
14: Well, how would you even see it? You know what I mean? You'd want to have a super telephone or a camera to get a picture of that. And sure, look, you could actually make it a kind of a hide and seek. You know,
7: yeah.
14: Where is it? You know?
7: Yeah, in Cork. Good stuff. What's going on in Sligo this week?
14: Okay. So in Sligo, what they're doing is they're looking at ways of attracting tourists from Dublin, as you would expect.
7: Yeah.
14: But basically, look, this is centres around, you know, the big football games, American football games that come to Dublin, to the Aviva Stadium. There's the college football that's taking place this year. And then we're expecting another NFL one next year. And what Sligo is highlighting, and again, this came up, a Fine Gael councillor in Sligo, Fergal Nealon, he's highlighting the fact that when they come over, all the people, the entourage and everything else, there's always organised tours to other parts of the country. And so they usually go to Kerry and Galway. So that's seen as kind of the destination to go. And Sligo said, we want a slice of the action. And they say that, you know, there's so much in the Northwest. Well,
7: absolutely.
14: You know yourself,
7: wouldn't you
14: know? And of course, I used to holiday in Sligo in the 70s, but it was a much different place and a much different tourist attraction. But look, it's got so much to offer there. And it is interesting that, you know, we have such a focus to the southwest and the traditional tourist spots, and the northwest is still kind of forgotten, you know, around Sligo, kind of Leitrim area. And let's face it, you know what you have in Sligo, they're highlighting the golf courses that will be there. You have Carrowmore, you have Knocknarea, and then also what I noticed in recent years is the development is the Queen Maeve Square in the town, where you have music all the time and all the rest. So basically they're getting a group together to examine how they can appeal and attract those tours that are associated with big events
7: in the US college
14: college football gang, and to say, look, start including Sligo on the tour, and kind of get a package, and then
7: if you don't ask, you don't get.
14: Well, that's exactly it. Yeah, exactly. So the golf course is like in Enniscrone, etc., like that, and that's what they're trying to encourage,
7: yeah.
14: And it means because money and jobs, which is important for that. And apparently, the Minister of State, Frank Feehan, he already was at the Super Bowl earlier this year and planted the seeds on exactly this opportunity in conversation with the US event organizers, so you can't get much higher than the Super Bowl itself.
7: No, I only heard about this story this morning.
15: I'll leave you with one final message, which I hope I'm going to get right. Slán lá, agus go n-éirí, an bóthar lá.
14: There you go. And I think everybody will recognise that as Harry Styles,
7: yeah,
14: wouldn't they? Yeah, I didn't expect very you impressive to have to tell me about that. Yes, no, I knew that was Harry Styles, honestly. So look, Slane is in the news again. First time this year, they're having two back-to-back concerts, one day after the other, and it's Luke Combs, the country and western star.
7: American country music singer.
14: As ever, that means crowds descend on Slane. It's a small village, beautiful village now, really done up in recent years. And basically, some residents in Slane, they're warning they're going to protest, stage peaceful protests, unless organisers of the concerts agree to introduce a €5 per ticket community levy. And that's to try and put funds used to invest in the community for various projects, funding the Tidy Towns Group, annual St. Patrick's Day Parade, etc., and community centre upgrades.
7: So they want €5 community levy from every single ticket sold for Luke Combs over two nights in Slane this year.
14: And bearing in mind,
7: any other town in the country would be offering their sites up. They'd probably even go out and do whatever they can to have an attraction like that.
14: There is that
7: in the locality.
14: There is that, and then but I suppose you can think of the actual disruptive nature because it's such a small town. But the thing is that the tickets are all sold out. And in fairness, MCD they strongly suggest they already make five financial contributions to local groups and take account of the concerns of residents and traffic management and all the rest, but it's a far cry from when I saw my first concert ever, which was in Slane.
7: I've never been to a gig in Slane. It's on my list.
14: 1986, I went to see Queen and Freddie Mercury year after Live Aid. I know you can't believe I'm old enough to have been there.
7: The thing about this is, do the residents living near Croke Park get a €5 community levy, or anyone that lives near the Three Arena?
14: That's very true. Yeah, and then where does it stop? And also, the fact is that this is planned for so long in advance, and they've been doing it now 45 years. Is it that they've been on there? So, yeah, can't see it happening before
7: Longford.
14: July. Yeah, Longford. Well, this is a farmer who Herbert Farrell, and he farms on an island in Loch Ree, and it's called Inish Cluttern, I hope I pronounced that correctly. And so it's home to 30 cattle, so he has to travel over there by boat. He's also a school principal, by the way, but it's sustainable, so he had to get a particular breed of cattle that could survive in the harsh climate. And so, for example, they're self-calve, would you believe? So that because in the past, apparently, they used to have to kind of deliver the cattle overnight or deliver the calves and then go to school the next day. But these are self-calving cattle. And then also they're adapted to the terrain, so they eat kind of rushes. They don't have to depend on grass. And actually, some of the stuff that's underwater. And interestingly, one of them, a bull that had lost teeth, they noticed that it was eating flowers of meadow sweet. And apparently, when they got tests done, it contains pain relief. So effectively, they're self-medicating cattle. So there you go. That's pretty impressive, I have to say.
7: Yeah. And finally, in Kerry.
14: Yeah. Look, another kind of tourism-related story. Kenmare, one of the most beautiful towns in the country, and it's looking to kind of attract off-peak tourists. So in other words,
7: They're flooded with tourists, day and night.
14: Well, day and night, but is it all year though? And I think apparently they're worried that they're kind of like an age, it's the fastest aging town, apparently.
7: Right.
14: And now they want to kind of, one of the hotel owners, and that's the Secretary of Kenmare Tourism, Aileen Hanley, they formed a new group to kind of promote off-peak tourism. And they said that their hotel, they look around and they have businesses that close because of the off-peak season, because there aren't crowds. And so they're developing kind of initiatives that will encourage people to come in February. They have something in November, a design festival, and they're looking into all sorts of other things to try and attract people, like, a heritage museum, an indoor food market. And again, it's to encourage younger people to stay as well. That, in other words, they're not moving abroad or going to Australia or whatever, and to try and encourage people to stay and develop in that town.
7: Yeah,
14: wonderful part of the country.
7: It's a tourist destination 12 months of the year. Good stuff. Eamon Torsney, thanks a million as always for joining us here on Lunchtime Live with just some of the stories you might have missed from around the country this week. Now, coming up in an hour's time.
16: 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I'm a formulated product and beer specialist with Diageo. I'll be chatting with Andrea Gilligan on Lunchtime Live this Friday for Ask Me Anything, where you can ask me any questions you may have on what it's like to work in innovation at Guinness.
7: Yeah, how do they make a pint of the black stuff? Looking forward to this today. 140 087 1400 106 is the WhatsApp number. Get your voice notes in. But up next, Viva! Why, this Sunday marks a significant occasion for the women's Irish rugby team.
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7: Yeah, this weekend sees a momentous occasion at the Aviva Stadium in Dublin. Ireland take to the pitch to face Scotland in their last Six Nations game of the season. However, it's the first time the women's team have had a standalone match in the stadium, and former Munster and Ireland player who won the Grand Slam with Ireland in 2013, Fiona Hayes and Darren Ochten from Off the Ball, are both with me here on the programme. Good afternoon to you both. Fiona, there is something particularly special about this weekend's match.
18: Oh, it's unbelievable. The excitement is building now, Andrea. I did a podcast this morning and just talking about the time we played there after it was against Italy, and there was probably 300-400 there, and we were so excited at that. I can only imagine how beautiful an occasion it is going to be to have over 30,000 people in the Aviva cheering on the girls. It's come such a long way, and they deserve every single bit of it.
7: How much more pressure, Fiona, does that bring? You know, a stadium, I suppose the stadium like that, and the whole sense of occasion that's around it, and the numbers that'll be there and in attendance.
18: Do you know what? They played in Twickenham at the start of this year's Six Nations, and I think there was maybe over 80,000 at it, or 70,000. So I feel like that was a huge pressure moment for these girls to go out. A lot of England fans in the crowd, so you can imagine a few boos and whatever. This is going to be separate. There'll obviously be pressure to play well, but I think with the crowd that's there, everybody cheering, huge moments, turnovers, scrums, tries, it's just going to be an exciting day for them, but they will completely have to talk about how they just need to focus on the rugby and enjoy that moment and celebrate after.
7: Yeah, like, but it's funny, do you know, over the last number of days, Fiona, there has been a real sense of kind of buzz and excitement about the match, and I've heard, you know, in various different programs obviously talking about it, but does that reflect a real shift in how the women's game is viewed now?
18: Yeah, I think so. And the girls have done a lot of work as well. You know, in this day and age, there's a lot of focus on media, and they've a few characters on TikToks that are able to do them, but also bring it on the pitch. So I think it's showed that rugby isn't accessible. Everybody who is a rugby fan is now supporting the women's game. It would have been completely separate before. So I think there's been a huge shift. It's been a lot of work done in the last few years to do that, but we've seen the numbers growing, and you have to say that this is going to be a pivotal moment for anybody that has been involved in any way, shape or form in women's rugby in the past to see where it's at now.
7: Even thinking back to your own, you know, your own career, Fiona, in Grand Slam in 2013, when you think back to games in places like Ashburn, does it just feel like a totally different era now for women's rugby?
18: Yeah, absolutely. When I look at them and they're training full time in the high performance, you know, they go up pre-Six Nations. I suppose, not to go on about it, we would have all had to go back to our jobs on Monday and then head away back up on Saturday morning. So it's a completely different era, but they have come on loads. You know, this started a few years ago, and maybe they didn't have the player profile. It's gone so high performance now that it's unbelievable to watch. Different era, the harder style of rugby, you know what I mean? You can see how physical the game has become. These girls are really shaping up, and I suppose providing that entertainment on the pitch as well. So definitely from the days in Ashburn, I'll never forget, we played against France and there was too many cars. They shut it down because they didn't expect as many supporters, so we all had to stop for a little bit as well because the floodlights broke. So it's madness. It was brilliant for us at the time because we saw all the cars coming in and saying, wow, we've only ever had 100 people here, and it was just growing and growing because we had beaten England previous. That was the 2013 year, so it was just immense for us.
7: Yeah. Darren Ochten from Off the Ball is with us, Fiona, in studio too. Team information released in the last hour or so, Dara?
19: Yeah, just the one change for this week for Scott Beeman's team from the last weekend. Sam Mullen comes in to start. They've kind of been chopping and changing in that second row in this campaign. Sam Mullen will join Fiona to it for the last game of the weekend, or of this campaign, I should say. But yeah, like, Fiona makes some great points there about this occasion. And I think the point about Twickenham and the 77,000 people in that stadium that weekend, it's so important. I was speaking to Aaron King in Clermont ahead of that game against France a couple of weeks ago. And they mentioned that in camp, that, you know, they feel like they're big occasion players now. They're past that point of, getting nervous or feeling that they don't deserve to be there. So as big a, an important an occasion this is this weekend on Sunday, they deserve to be there.
7: Yeah,
19: and they've earned
7: absolutely.
19: The right to play in the Aviva Stadium and sell as many tickets as they have.
7: I know even from seeing myself, you know, obviously listening to you and seeing you on the TikTok videos too, Dara, at the women's games. But have you noticed big improvements in some of those individual performances throughout the tournament?
19: 100%, yeah. I suppose a big component of that is the amount of players playing over in England now. Aoife Wafer, obviously, is the big star of this team, and she's moved over to the Harlequins this season, and her game has come on so much. And look, I could go through the whole team and name so many star performers. And the thing is, Fiona will agree with this, is that they've managed to build depth this campaign. It's something that hasn't always been the case with Ireland, that, you know, you may have a great starting team or you may have a good starting pack, but they've never really had the players coming off the bench or the players coming in week in, week out, rotating. And they have that now. And I was looking at the average ages of the team, and that back line that's starting this weekend, an average age of 24.
7: Right.
19: So get behind this team now while you can, because there's plenty of great years to come.
7: Where do you see, or what's next for the team, do you think, Fiona?
18: I think they need to push on. You know, they finished third last year. I think anyone that's interested in women's rugby would know there's probably been a clear difference between the top two, which is England and France, and the rest. And Ireland have kind of been floating in and out of, you know, beating Italy, losing to Scotland. So they've kind of, if they can beat Scotland on Sunday, they will have conquered that clear we're in third. And I think the biggest thing for this team to do for a confidence builder will be to beat one of the top two, probably looking at France, but having France at home next year in the Six Nations is going to be huge for them. They'll get a couple of games in the global calendar where they'll play, you know, Australia, a few other teams, but I think their main focus will be on getting players blooded there, beating France, and then, you know, looking at that World Cup cycle, because Dara spoke about the age profile.
7: Yeah.
18: These girls are young, and come next World Cup, they'll have a lot of rugby under their belt.
7: This weekend's game, you know, the importance even for the next generation too, Fiona, of younger players, even young female spectators, to see the women's team play on such a big stage. I'm sure you're looking for as big a turnout as possible.
18: Yeah, absolutely. And you know what? I was thinking I'm coaching at club level around here as well. And I was thinking, come next season, we're going to see a lot of those under 18 girls coming up to play adult rugby. And I'm sure they'll be going out and buying red scrum caps that Aoife Wafer is wearing. You know, having the colour and looking at their idol. And it's just the game is growing. But these girls and how they perform is showing, you know, and now getting 30,000 people in a stadium. It's that, you know, can't see me, can't be me, and I think it's putting women's rugby on the map. So it's exciting for the younger girls to get to that stadium, watch them play. And they, I have to say, the Irish girls are spectacular in staying around afterwards, chatting to the younger generation about rugby and just signing autographs and getting in pictures, which is very important for that.
7: How will the game go, Dara? What's your predictions?
19: Ireland, they will be favourites going into this one. The only catch is that this exact fixture last year we slipped up. So there's a big focus on not letting that happen again. Focus on yourselves. And yeah, I'd imagine Ireland will come out victorious, but this is a big occasion, obviously, but a very, very important game that they have to get past. Ireland want to establish themselves as the best of the rest in the Six Nations, and this is the fixture to do it in. So I'd expect a win, but I think it will be a close game. I don't think Scotland are any pushovers, so somewhere between 5 and 10 points.
7: Fiona?
18: Yeah, I'm going to say they're definitely going to win it. You can come at me out in the streets if they don't. I think this team have been building. Last year was different. They're at home now. They know the crowd are behind them. And I think Scotland have had a couple injuries as well in key positions. They're, you know, an unbelievable side and have nothing to lose. But watching this Irish team, the back row in particular, they're going to be really, really hungry. And I think they're going to put on a show.
7: You're working, Fiona, is that right, at the game Sunday? So
18: I'm working. Yeah, I'm working for Virgin Media. Unfortunately, we're in the studio, so we won't be a pitch side, but I'll be getting a cab straight over to celebrate. There's a big function for ex-players. We're getting a heritage cap, so we'll find out what number cap we are. So it's a huge show there if you're putting on for everybody on Sunday.
7: Good stuff. I'm going myself Sunday.
19: I am as well, as a fan. We'll see you there.
7: Absolutely. Yeah, we'll see you there. Darren Ochten, Fiona Hayes, thanks a million for your time on the programme. Much appreciated. Emails lunchtimelivenewstalk.com. Do you have a childminder for your children at home? If so, if they've now decided to quit, to bow out, to leave the sector, we want to hear your story.
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7: You're listening to Lunchtime Live with Andrea Gilligan. It's 1800 453 106. That's the number if you want to get us. In around 40 minutes' time, it's Ask Me Anything. How do you make Guinness? Kelly Gallagher from the Guinness Brewery is here to answer all of your questions today. Get your voice notes in 087 1400 106. That is the WhatsApp number. Now, do you have a childminder? Have they decided to close up in recent weeks? If so, we'd like to hear your stories on the programme today. You can drop us an email, lunchtimelive@newstalk.com. But Leanne Gilmore, who's a childminder, spoke to Claire earlier this morning about why she feels the new TUSLA regulations have caused her to leave the profession.
20: I've no problem, none of

0: untenable to continue. And it was not in my plans to ever give this up. So I made a very, very heartbreaking decision to leave, because I just felt the regulations weren't fit for purpose. There is not, I have not yet met one, and of course I haven't met every childminder in the country, but I have not yet met one who takes childminding with a blasé attitude. We are all very conscious of the great responsibility that is being entrusted to us. I had two families at the time, devastated. And the reason I told them early was because I knew that at least one of the families was going to choose a primary school for their little boy based on me. And so I didn't want them to go down that road. And this is what happens. They are part of your family.
1: Lucy is with us on the line today because, Lucy, you're also a childminder. You got in touch with us here on the programme. What's your concern about these new regulations?
2: Well, how long do you have? I think it's probably quicker. While, as the previous lady said, we all understand the need for regulations in order to safeguard children. That is the primary, as a childminder, that is your primary role, right? Nobody objects to that. What we do object to is being turned into a business when we are one individual. So the regulations that are coming in are stringent, which to some degree is understandable, but it's ridiculous. Like, for an example, I cannot leave, I'm on the kids part-time, I can't leave the children with my 17-year-old daughter who babysits them if, let's say, I have to run to collect another child and she's here and she can mind them and she's guard-abetted. I can't leave her with them. So if a child gets ill suddenly, I have to pack the kids that I mind and go to the doctors with them if it's urgent. Or if one of my own children gets sick, I have to ring all the parents and can't do, under these new regulations, that's the way it would work.
1: So how many, just to give me a flavour, Lucy, like how many children would say roughly do you typically tend to mind?
2: Depends on the day, so it'd be like two or three maybe. So, and they're very young, they're very small, so they're all under fives. So generally they come everywhere with me and that's not a problem. And, you know, they're on part-time basis, a lot of them. So they, you know, and this is the other problem that, you know, they are trying to turn us into creches. We aren't creches. Childminders were never meant to be creches. We are an alternate childcare choice made by parents. We are not creches. We are not Montessoris. The kids that are with me are, it's home from home for them. These little ones come running to my front door into my arm.
1: Yeah.
2: And so while I do understand, I don't like the idea of a stranger coming into my house and going the whole way through my house and critically evaluating it. I've never ever had an accident. In all the years I've been minding little ones, I've never, ever, ever had an accident. Because I take really, really good care of these children. And I understand they need to come in and to make sure the environment is safe. But even for the inspection, I couldn't even do it. I'd have to ask them to come back because I can't leave the children.
1: So the new rules will mean that there will be, will it be regular inspections of your home?
2: That in theory, but in reality, TUSA don't have the staff. I've completed all the trainings. In fact, my cert is number 6, so I was one of the very first people to do it. And the idea is that you'd have, I'm guessing, annual random inspections. But the problem is that, you know, if they go to do that, it happened to a local creche near to me the other day that the TUSA inspector arrived. Great. Was shown around, but had somebody to show that person around while the children were still being cared for. If a TUSA inspector arrives on my door, I have to tell them to go away and come back in an hour, and I have to call all of the parents to come and get the children because I can't do both.
1: So they have to be able to, so they're looking for access, at least as you say, on an annual basis to inspect the home. It's going to mean that, you know, if you have to pop over to the school or whatever to drop off a kid or collect a kid or whatever goes on like that, that's
2: and
1: no longer feasible.
2: It's literally across the road. I am literally walking across the road while she's keeping an eye on them. And in theory, I suppose you shouldn't really do that, but life is life, you know, and the parents know that I do this and I have their permission, and as far as I'm concerned,
1: what are the other
2: comfortable.
1: Well, the regulations that are now being enforced, Lucy?
2: There'd be normal safety stuff, which is absolutely fine. The COTS one gets me. So I

0: They have breathable travel cots with a travel cot with breathable mattress. So it's perfectly safe for the child. The child is sleeping safely in a ventilated area. That's not allowed. I now have to spend £400 on a cot, on a foldable cot for the child to go into, because a travel cot isn't considered safe for the child.
1: So do you will all of crazy. This put you off? Like, as we heard from Leanne Gilmore there at the start.
0: So you're going to pack up? Yeah. And believe me, I mean, at least I'm in Dublin. My families don't have enough. Like, there are a lot of the creches have closed the baby rooms, right, due to funding. So who has filled in the gap, does the government think?
1: But it's, you see, I was looking at some of the information around this a little earlier this morning from Childminding Ireland, and what they tell us is that there's probably, on average, or there's an approximate 13,000 childminders across the country. And so far, these new TUSLA regulations, as of February of this year, only 166 of the 13,000 of you have actually signed up to them or put them in, have registered
0: to
1: them.
0: The number now, it's going to shock you, the number's gone up loads. It's now 175. So there are 175 registered childminders, and it's really important that people understand that childminders do not mind being regulated and do not mind registering, but it has to have common sense. And what they're proposing is not common sense, and it's not feasible, and particularly for rural areas. Whatever about Dublin, but it's a lot of, I have friends all over the country, and like in rural areas, they aren't creches, so people rely on childminders. And a lot of these childminders may be slightly older than me, you know, women in their mid-50s, early 60s. But all these regulations and everything, they're like, oh, do you know what? No, I can't do this. And so all these kids are losing out on people who become like second parents to them, because the government are too blind to realise that they're doing this the wrong way, and they're not listening to the people who do know how it should be done.
1: The issue, I suppose, one of the issues you could probably raise today in all of this, if we reckon there's about 13,000 childminders across the country that are caring for the children of parents that are likely listening to this programme this lunchtime, like, if that's you and Leanne, so you're just two of the 13,000 that are saying you're going to bow out, like, we constantly talk about childcare services and the lack of available spaces around the country. So who's going to pick up the slack?
0: I'm assuming they're expecting mothers to give up work, are they? Or fathers? I'd love to know what their period is, because it's not as if this is going to come as a shock. I got a call from my local childcare committee asking, why have I not registered with TUSLA yet? And I told her exactly why.
1: Because you're going to leave.
0: Very honest. Well, I said, like, you know, the thing is that the regulations aren't exactly clear. So they're kind of hazy boundaries, but actually what will be required, we can't find out.
1: Yeah. Okay, stay with me, Lucy, for a moment. 087 1400 106 is the WhatsApp number. If there's maybe parents that are impacted as a result of this today, I want to bring in Elaine Dunn. Elaine is the chairperson of the Federation of Early Childhood Professionals. Well, Elaine, to that point, first of all, I mean, like, if there's childminders that are now going to shut their doors and no longer provide this service, are the creches and Montessoris across the country going to be able to pick up that slack?
2: No, not at all. And what we're seeing, we've lost 1,000 services in 2019. They've all closed down due to the lack of funding. And we always hear there's so many billions coming into the sector, but when you break it down onto the ground, there isn't enough funding coming in. And what we are hearing around the country as well is that childminders that used to come into services and pick up children in HA services at 12 o'clock are gone. They're all disappearing. And I would be hugely concerned for parental choice, because it's going to be gone, because normally it's the childminders that are at home. They take the babies in, they nurture them till a certain age, then they come into us and then we take over. And it's been a great feeding into services locally around the country, and that's disappearing. I mean, up last year and the year before, we would have had about 12 childminders coming to my service to pick up children at between 12 and 1. And they're all gone. There's one left. One on Donny coming, and she's actually finishing up in June.
1: Just one left. Do you have an issue with these regulations?
2: No, nobody has an issue with regulations. Regulations are there for the health, safety and well-being of children.
1: Yeah, but can you see why Lucy and Leanne that were was speaking here in the station a little bit earlier this morning, do you see why they say they're not practical, they're not workable?
2: I think the biggest problem is that there was consultation, but when you don't have a proper childminder's form, like we have a provider's form that we go in as providers and we have meetings with the Department of Children, but Childminding Ireland, they don't have that form and they need that form. Childminders around the country need to have their voices heard, and that's a big thing that's lacking. You can't make decisions for people who are in their home without actually sitting around a table with them and having proper meetings two or three times a year to go through what the reality is on the ground. Mm. And look, we all know the reality on the ground for early years is pretty bleak at the moment. So now with the childminders going, that is now forcing women and men out of the workforce because there's nobody there to take the slack for minding the children. I mean, it's a huge... I really don't understand what government policy is trying to do here. Maybe they're trying to force people out of the workforce because I don't get it, because they're not giving any incentive to actually stay working.
1: Yeah, well, I presume that they'll parents, say that they... The Department of Children have said in relation to this that the regulations are designed to be proportionate and appropriate to the home and the family setting in which childminders work and differ substantially from those of the centre-based childcare settings. Ollie Sheehan is the owner and director of Mary Geary Childcare. Ollie, what's your view on all of this?
3: My view is that, I suppose, look, regulation is necessary where the welfare of children is paramount, right? So it is, and it's very unfortunate. You know, we experience here in our own settings of wonderful childminders, coming, dropping off children in the morning, collecting them during the day and whatever. We've had wonderful experience, but unfortunately, you know, to regulate a sector is necessary and it must happen. And I suppose a lot of it is for common sense to prevail.
1: Now, is that happening here?
3: Is that happening here? Good question. I hear a lot of concerns from your two earlier speakers there about the levels of, you know, kind of what they might describe as bureaucracy. Unfortunately, from our point of view, that has been the case with the last 20 years. Mm. And it continues to grow, the levels of bureaucracy. You know, they're not at a level yet where you have to categorise toilet paper, you have to categorise... If you buy flour, is it a food substance or is it something you make Play-Doh with and you have to divide up your purchase of flour? So I get it, where their concerns are, but the regulation will continue to grow, and government, I suppose by its nature, you know what, that's their area of expertise, but the idea of practically delivering a service, be that childminding or be that full day childcare. Mm-hmm. Or after school, the reality on the ground is much, much different.
1: Yeah, there's a texter here in Ennis and Clare telling us that she's 26 weeks on maternity leave, and it's impossible to get a baby under 12 months minded at all now in Ennis. Lucy, just on this and a final point, the Department of Children says it's committed to undertaking a review of the initial implementation of these new rules. That's happening in a couple of weeks' time. Is that, like, how do you feel about that? I mean, will that give it some scope at least to see how this actually pans out?
0: Yeah, it certainly will. I think what's really vital there for this is that Childminding Ireland are in constantly in touch with their childminders, and there has been discussion to get our views. It's very important that Childminding Ireland are brought to the table for this review, that they're sat with, that the possible points that are going to be reviewed or need to be looked at. Mm. That the people who are on the ground on this, I actually really agree with your previous caller. I do understand the need for regulation.
1: Yeah.
0: And I do think it's very important. And that's not what childminders are saying. We're not saying, no, we don't want to be regulated. Yes, will it be a bit of a pain? Of course it will. But he said common sense. The regulations that come in on us, where it's one individual in a family home, as opposed to a creche or Montessori setting, are totally different. You're talking about two totally different animals. So that common sense has to prevail. Yeah.
1: And,
0: so
1: and the reality...
0: The Minister needs to bring Child Minding Ireland into these discussions and listen to us, or they're going to find themselves in serious trouble.
1: Well, just like that last texter said, that they're, you know, on 26 weeks maternity leave and they can't get any child-minded who's under 12 months of age in Ennison, County Clare. The email is lunchtimelive@newstalk.com. We'll leave it there for the moment. That's Lucy, Elaine Dunn, and Ollie Sheehan there as well. 087 1400 106, that's the WhatsApp number. Some positive housing stories, that's what we're going to talk about next.
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1: So in about an hour and a half, we are going to put €250,000 into one of your bank accounts. 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Now, ask me anything coming up here in around 10 minutes time. Kelly Gallagher, who is the formulated product and beer specialist at the Guinness Brewery, is with us in studio today. Kelly, good afternoon. How are you?
5: I'm great. Thanks so much for having me here today.
1: Delighted to speak to you. And a lot of people getting in touch wanted to know all about Guinness and how you make it and the recipe and everything else that goes with it. You might just explain to listeners, first of all, because you're going to come back and answer their questions in a few moments. What exactly do you do?
5: Okay, so my job is I manage the Open Gate brewing team. So two brewers and a technologist. I also am responsible for the expansion of the Guinness 00 liquid into new markets. So like working on quality, working on improvements, working on how we get that to all of our consumers. And I do a little bit of work on cocktails.
1: Right.
5: So it's like a bit different from the standard beer work, but like very exciting. Best job in the world.
1: Yeah. So Guinness cocktails, is it?
5: Guinness, but you know, for Diageo, we have like a number of other brands. So it'll be like things like Smirnoff, Johnny Walker, things like that.
1: We diversify.
5: Because my background is in food science,
1: right?
5: I have like some of the skills to work on some of the other products as well.
1: So the actual world of brewing beer is one of the things you're going to chat to listeners about today.
5: Yeah.
1: I presume it's a complex process.
5: Oh, it's hugely complex, and like every day is a learning experience. Like you can never know end to end everything you need to know about brewing. And it's always throwing up new challenges for us. But yeah, quite complex, very exciting, very fast paced. You've seen like a massive expansion into our new brewery. So yeah, we're always looking at ways to make it better, ways to make more. So like, yeah, it's a great place to work.
1: 087 1400 106, the WhatsApp number. Get your questions into us. Kelly's going to come back in a few moments' time to answer listener questions.
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1: We were talking about banning roadside memorials at the start of the programme today because they'll no longer be permitted in 60-kilometre zones across County Tipperary. This is under a new County Council policy, which the councillors say is in line with the national policy. And we've had a really mixed reaction, actually, to these roadside memorials today on the programme. Take a listen to one of our callers, Michelle, who got in touch with us.
6: It makes me stop and think, well, not stop, but certainly slow down, look at my speed. And I just think I'm obviously on a road where there have been accidents, there have been deaths. And I'm speaking from somebody, I lost my mother years and years ago in a car accident. They put traffic lights up on the road where my mother was killed because there had been so many accidents. And I just think anything that stops people, especially on major routes where sometimes you're not driving at a very busy time, the road is very wide, it's very open, and it's very easy to put your foot down. And I think when I see those little white crosses and the flowers, it just makes me think. More so than seeing slow down or your speed limit or whatever it is, because we're all daydreaming when we're driving. But I find them very impactful. I really, really do. I do feel that when you're driving on these long roads, particularly going from, you know, county to county, and you see the little white cross and you see some fresh flowers, and particularly when you see the fresh flowers and you think, gosh, that's an anniversary there. They've obviously, you know, and the family are still, and it's just a great reminder to just put your eye on the speed speedometer and slow down.
1: So that was Michelle, one of the many people who got in touch. Rachel is with me on the line. Rachel, you were listening to our conversation at the start of the programme. Yes. How do you feel about these roadside memorials and whether they should be banned on roads with a 60-kilometre speed limit due to safety concerns?
0: I think it's just another example of absolute mismanagement of the whole thing. I just think, you want to keep the road safe. Do it properly. Like, roadside memorials are not what's causing unsafety on the roads. Do you know what I mean? It's absolutely not what's causing unsafety on the roads. If you're driving down the road and you're more distracted by a bunch of flowers on the side of a road, then you shouldn't be driving down that road. Do you know the way? Like, if a bunch of flowers on the road, like, there's more distraction from trees that hang overhead on roads, on covering roads, and are nearly like ready to fall.
1: Like
0: off
1: overgrown hedges and trees,
0: you know what I mean?
1: Like, and all of this.
0: They're more of a distraction than a bunch of flowers and a memorial on the side of the road. And they're actually more of a danger. Do you know what I mean? It's just, to me, it's another, I actually genuinely think this has nothing to do with road safety. I actually think this is down to the European presidential thing. I don't know what it's kind of called. But that's what I think it's down to, because since it all kind of, they started kicking things into gear about last year, that's when it all started coming up. And that's when it all started becoming an issue.
1: Well, I certainly remember.
0: I think it's more about how it looks to other countries and other people, rather than, you want to put money in towards road safety, do it properly. More signs, more cameras, more roads policing. Do you know what I mean? More education, more awareness.
1: Yeah.
0: Ridiculous. Like, and I'm sorry, I've driven past many, and probably a lot of more that, yeah, I don't even notice. Do you know what I mean? A lot of times you don't notice unless you're actually kind of, in my opinion, going really slow.
1: That you'd see them. And certainly, I'm sure you don't stop at them, Rachel, or pull in or anything.
0: Like,
1: yeah.
0: I'm not being bad, Andrea. When do you ever see people stopping to pull in at them?
1: Well, I'm not being bad like that. Yeah, I know.
0: Apart from if it was family laying new flowers or keeping the area clean, which you don't see people doing it, pulling in on the middle of a road. Do you know what I mean? On the side of a dual carriageway. Well,
1: I certainly never know. And I have to say, I know there's a stretch of road at home and coming into Sligo and County Sligo that, you know, is well known and renowned for white crosses along that road. It was part of a very, very big and a very active campaign down through the years where so many people had lost their life in the road that there was a white cross, planted for every single person. And it's very, I would have said, described it nearly as a very sort of effective campaign, because you drive along that road and it is quite narrow and you think to yourself, my God, like the number of people who've unfortunately lost their lives there. Deirdre's with us, Rachel, too. Deirdre, how do you feel about this ban? And we should say that, like, the whole focus around it, really is around safety concerns.
7: Yes, well, I suppose I'm speaking from personal experience and not in relation to one of those graves, but I had an accident because of a distraction a number of years ago. I turned a corner. As I turned a corner, there was actually a dead pheasant on the road, which took my attention for maybe 5 seconds, but it was enough to miss the fact that a car was pulling in front of me, and I actually crashed into the back of the car. And it made me really aware. Now, luckily, I was okay and
1: aware,
7: but the cars weren't okay. It cost me money. But it made me really aware how when you see something that's slightly different that you're not expecting, all it takes is 5 seconds, and I guess, very conscious on the main roads. These aren't installations. I have been conscious of looking at them and then pulling myself back. And things like that, like a cross on the road, that'd be enough to take my concentration as well, because I'd notice there's something different. Whereas an overhanging tree, the trees are part of the surround, they're natural. But anything that's a little different, all it takes is 5 seconds. When I see those crosses, I don't think of road depth and slow down. But if something stood out, it might distract me and cause that 5 seconds. And in that 5 seconds, you can have an accident.
1: So do you agree with this move then? You think this is not a bad idea?
7: I really think anything that causes a distraction on the side of the road should not be there. We have other methods of remembering people. Obviously, I myself have many deaths in my family. I don't go around putting memorials on where the people died. There are places that are appropriate for that and rituals that are appropriate for that. I do think putting something like that could be a danger. And if it causes only one accident because of distraction, it should not be there.
1: Yeah, well, as I said at the very outset today, you know, people have huge response to this in the programme, and people have very, very mixed views about it. That's just Deirdre and Rachel that have got in touch. And if you want to listen back to the earlier callers and the Tipperary councillor that we were talking to in the show today, that podcast is available. It's up. It's on the Go Loud app. You can simply subscribe there to Lunchtime Live. 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Now, trying to find a home to rent or buy is no easy task in this country. It's something we talk about here on the show time in and time again. And more often than not, those stories are typically quite negative. But today, Kaylee is with me on the programme because, Kaylee, you have a positive story. Congratulations.
8: Thanks so much. Yeah, we have an absolutely brilliant story to be able to tell people, which is great.
1: What happened?
8: So we originally were private renting, and then, you know, as the lease was coming to an end, we had reached out to our landlord just to see the chances of the extension and things like that. He didn't really know where he stood, so the panic started to set in a little bit because he had two young kids. So we actually moved back to my mum's to try and save for a mortgage, which then came about that, you know, it was a lot harder than we thought it would be. So then we came across to his website, which was advertising the low-cost rental scheme. And we put in our application for a few different places, and we actually got accepted for a lovely three-bed, brand-new build down in Mullingar.
1: So you've actually got the keys to your new home now, right, Kaylee? You have?
8: Coming up to June now, we'll be here 2 years.
1: Oh, right, okay.
8: So, I mean, obviously the lower cost of the rent was intriguing to us, but what kind of got our heartstrings the most was the fact that it's long-term. So it's a secure rental. You're not kind of waiting for someone to come and knock on the door and say, I'm selling up, you need to find somewhere else to go. Do you know that kind of way, which is really, really important when you have two kids.
1: Yeah, would you just explain, Kaylee, to listeners today, how that process works? How difficult was it, or how maybe easy it was to apply?
8: It was actually surprisingly easy. So when you go on, it will, onto his website, they have the list of criteria. So, I mean, you have to kind of earn over a certain amount, but under a certain amount as well. So it's for those that are literally in the middle of not being able to get social housing, but also, you know, struggling to get a mortgage. So you kind of put in your interest and that's it. And then it only took a couple of weeks for me to hear back to request sending in my documents. Once I had sent in my documents, there are things like, you know, proof of address, pay slip, things like that that you would normally kind of have to send into places.
1: Yeah.
8: Once I sent those in, I think I sent them in at 4 o'clock on a Thursday. And the following Friday morning, literally the next day, I had got an email to say that the house is ours. And we got the keys 2 months later.
1: Simple as that.
8: It was really simple.
1: And when you applied, Kaylee, I presume it's just wherever they have the Tua housing complexes, or do you, like, is there much availability in terms of where the houses are located, or how much picking options do you have?
8: Yeah, so like there was a good few at the time. I mean, there was some down in Wicklow at that stage, there was Mullingar, there was some coming up in Galway, and then there was a good few in Dublin. So you can go through and see which ones are available and register your interest for whatever one it is that attracts you the most.
1: And it's just, it's kind of long-term secure rental.
8: Yeah, so we were told when we moved in, the guy who kind of gave us the keys was lovely, and he was explaining, obviously, provided you're good residents and nobody has problems or anything like that, the house is yours for as long as you want it. So we could hand back the keys tomorrow if we wanted to, but we are here forever.
1: Yeah.
8: Do you know that kind of way?
1: You have two kids, is that right?
8: I do, yeah. And my eldest is autistic. So the change for him, it was really important that if we were changing again, that it was kind of forever this time, that we could say to him, we know what the plans are, you know, that kind of way.
1: And they're obviously, I'm sure, you know, involved in the community now, and kind of you're setting down roots and all that goes with that.
8: Absolutely. Like my eldest, he's thriving in school down here, which he was kind of struggling up in Dublin. And my daughter is involved in so many activities. I mean, she does Irish dancing, gymnastics, ska. So like they're really settled in here. They're really part of the community.
1: You're not too far from home either, really, and on a train line. So
8: no. That's
1: pretty.
8: Yeah, literally.
1: Yeah, it's pretty handy as well. Kayleigh, do you know, it's lovely to hear a positive story today for once in the programme in relation to housing, because as I said at the outset, more often than not, it's typically quite negative. So thank you for getting in touch and for flagging all of that with us. And congratulations again. That's Kayleigh with us on the programme. Email, as always, if you want to share your own story, that's lunchtimelive@newstalk.com. Sean Moncrief, I should say, will keep you company from two.
9: Well, actually, we're going to be touching on looking for homes as well, but there's a curious thing where it can happen if you're being shown a house that there's a dog in the backyard, and then the estate agent will say, well, that doesn't come with the house, that's just a dog from down the street. But then you buy the house and the dog's at your back door every day.
1: You've inherited
9: the neighbour's pet. And apparently that's quite common.
1: Yeah, kind of happened to me with my house. I'm not a cat lover at all, but I've kind of half inherited the neighbour's cat. She's always there.
9: Yeah. So obviously, yeah, doesn't a cat that doesn't know anything about property law. Also as well, if people are looking for love, apparently funerals are the new thing to go to.
1: Oh yeah, this is the RIP ad, is it?
9: Yeah, this is the RIP ad. But we'll be talking to Deirdre Reynolds, who, it's happened to her, she got a date at a funeral.
1: Really?
9: Yeah.
1: Isn't funerals and weddings, isn't that what they always say?
9: Well, no, apparently people have gone off the wedding, because there's usually fights at weddings. So by funerals are much jollier affairs.
1: Sean McGreeve, 2 o'clock this afternoon. Thanks a million, Sean, for joining us. What happens inside the Guinness Brewery? That's next.
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1: Ask me anything. What actually happens inside the Guinness Brewery? Kelly Gallagher, who is the formulated product and beer specialist at the Guinness Brewery, is with me in studio today. Kelly, thanks a million for popping back to us to answer the listener questions. 087 1400 106. That is the WhatsApp number. We have this voice note from Stuart.
10: Hi, Kelly. How did you ever become interested in brewing?
5: So it was something that I was always kind of interested in. So I studied food science in UCD, and then my first job was actually in Bailey's. So I worked in Bailey's for 7 years. Then I did a little bit of Irish whiskey, but then I finally got to where I really wanted to be, which was like working as part of the Guinness innovation team. So like iconic Irish brand, like very complex process, and yeah, just a great place to work.
1: Yeah, so it's always kind of been, even coming from the food science area, it's always been within the drinks industry, that's where you've kind of focused.
5: Yeah, all my experience has been like in the drinks industry. So like even before I started in Bailey's, I did a research project as part of my time in UCD on like the interaction of ingredients in the drinks business. So like it's definitely something that's like always been of interest to me.
1: Wow. Dylan has this voice note.
11: Hi, Kelly. How has the taste of Guinness changed over the years?
1: Oh.
5: Yeah, so like a lot has changed, but a lot has really stayed the same. So like in the last like 260 years, we're still brewing the same way as like Arthur Guinness would have wanted. So like some of the technology has changed around like how we make it, but like fundamentally the ingredients that we use, barley, water, hops, yeast, and the main process hasn't really changed at all. Like it's the same pint that you know and love. So I think the taste has not really changed, but like just kind of some of the processing around it, we make it like more efficiently now than we maybe used to.
1: Do you know how to make a pint of Guinness? Do you have the recipe? Like,
5: well, like the recipe's top secret. There's very few people who work for Guinness who have actual access to the recipe. So I do, but our team, we're responsible for doing all of like the improvements, the quality standards, and we would have visibility of the recipe, and we would be able to, I can't tell you that much detail, but we are able to like brew it on a pilot scale. So we have like a pilot plant where we're able to replicate the brewing process. We're able to make like 500 litres or 1,000 litre batches. So we would have to use that to like test any changes or test any new raw materials. So yeah, I think we would be one of the few people in the world who would have visibility of how you'd make Guinness end to end.
1: Maybe you'll tell us off air. 087 1400 106 is the number. Amy has this question for you.
12: Hi, Kelly. Do brewers at Guinness still experiment with new recipes?
5: Yeah, so we experiment all the time. So like on our team, we brew like 46 unique brews every year. So like pretty much every week we're experimenting with something new. So we look at new ingredients. So a lot of the time we produce like wacky and wonderful flavours that we would maybe like do some consumer research on, see like our people.
1: Sorry, is this for beers or other products?
5: For beer. Right. For beer, yeah. So like before I came here today, like we do sensory analysis. So I would have been testing some of the like summer kind of plays that we're going to have a look at. So we do a lot of our testing with consumers as part of our Open Gate Brewery. So this morning, like this is hot off the press, like the, one of the ones coming is Cola Radler. So like we're kind of like looking at beer and near beer and some of the other inspirations that we get is from like the archive. So we have a lot of Arthur Guinness's recipes that like maybe aren't the original Guinness draft, but
1: what did you call it? Cola
5: Radler.
1: So is it some sort of Coke style beer?
5: Yeah. So it's like a little bit different. You can see it like trending in some other markets. So like just to see how the Irish consumers it.
1: Will that be on tap now over the summer?
5: Yeah, we'll be in the Open Gate Brewery. So we do a lot of testing kind of like in the Open Gate Brewery because we have control over it and we're able to get like real-time consumer data. For some of our bigger launches, we would take inspiration from like what's worked well there and then we would launch globally. So like we would have done a lot of testing on the Guinness 00 product in our pilot plant before we ever like sent it out to the pubs around the country.
1: Just on that, I think actually Rachel has a question for you.
13: How is Guinness 00 brewed? And do you think non-alcoholic beer technology has improved significantly?
5: Yeah, so we brew Guinness 00 in the exact same way as we brew standard Guinness. So then we remove the alcohol through filtration. So it's like a very gentle process. The technology has really improved over the years. Mm. So, of course, like knowing what we know, we use the most expensive process, but we also know that it has the best sensory experience and it's the closest to the experience that you would get from like drinking your standard pint. So
1: is that why, and I know like just to be clear about this as well, my family are involved in the pub business, so I suppose I've, you know, some kind of knowledge of this as well, but often people will, and even from the show here, people will give out about the price of the 00 pints, not just Guinness or Diageo, but in general across the board. But because of that process, the actual filtration and making process that you've talked about, is that why the pints are nearly, they're often the same price?
5: To be honest, it costs us more to produce it than it does the standard Guinness because of the extra filtration step, but we never compromise on quality. So that's why we produce it in that way. So like we use the same raw materials, the same process, and then we just remove the alcohol at the end. So yeah, that's why it is the same price as a standard pint.
1: Listener wants to know, 087 1400 106, what's the worst trial combination that you ever created?
5: People have different taste preferences. Yeah. So I like sweet and I like kind of fruity, and some other people on the team would like more bitter. The drinks, like some people like them, but there was a cherry sour last year and the cherry wouldn't be my preference. Yeah. There are some combinations that really work in the product and then some that like don't. Maybe I don't
1: like. It's the same with crisps and stuff as well. Yeah. You often see these like spice bag crisps and, you know, different flavoured crisps that are brought to the market. Listener says, please bring back, is it the Toucan Brew? I don't know if that's one of yours, but listener looking for that back. Thomas has sent in this voice note.
14: Hi Kelly, does Guinness really taste better in Ireland?
5: Well, I think like we have amazing publicans and like the Guinness is brewed the same way and it's the same Guinness that you would be able to get in other countries. But I think, it's just the quality standards we have here and we have an amazing quality team. You would have seen their vans driving around the country. So they go into every bar. They make sure that like the lines are clean, that everything is like up to the best standards. So like we're very lucky to be able to have like very good pints here in Ireland.
1: Lisa has this question for you.
15: Hi Kelly, which stage of brewing has the biggest impact on flavour?
5: Okay, so I'd be quite biased and I think the raw materials are very important. So we have like 140,000 tons of Irish barley that we use every year. And last week I was down auditing some of our barley suppliers. The attention to detail, they have pictures of like each of the fields. So you'd be able to trace your pint of Guinness down to the exact field, the exact like farmer that grew your barley, and like that's so important. Like we wouldn't have the Guinness we have without like the high quality ingredients that we have in this country.
1: So whether you get it here or get it somewhere abroad or in the States, it's the same pint. But the secret to this, though, is the cold room.
5: Yeah.
1: How it's stored, the cleanliness of the glass.
5: And the pour.
1: Yeah. The length of the line.
5: Yeah.
1: How clean they are as well. I suppose that's kind of what maybe impacts the flavour for people. Tony has another question.
16: Hi, Kelly. Why does Guinness use nitrogen instead of just carbon dioxide?
5: Yeah, so that's a really good question. So it gives a unique experience in terms of like taste. So nitrogen bubbles are smaller than carbon dioxide. So that's why you have the unique foamy head and the smooth mouthfeel that you might not get with other products that are carbonated.
1: Okay. So that's, and has that always been the case that you've used the nitrogen?
5: Yeah, nitrogen, so it's like, yeah, right? It's been typically used in Guinness.
1: We've one final voice note in from John.
17: I'd like to ask, how come the quality of Guinness in different pubs is absolutely amazing? You get a great pint of Guinness in some pubs, and in other pubs, the Guinness tastes terrible.
5: Well, like every single keg of liquid that we have going out the door has went through 280 quality checks, so we know it's perfect. As you said, like the last 2 foot in the bar where it's like the line length, the quality of the glass, where the attention to detail of like the barmen. So we have amazing barmen around the country that take like as much pride in the product as we do. So like I think the places where you have the best pint and the best experience really is down to the publicans,
1: yeah,
5: because we're like sending out like consistent Guinness in every single keg. So yeah, I think that makes a real difference.
1: Seeing as my family are in the business, I know the top tip they would say is that if you're in your local pub and you don't see the staff regularly putting the glasses through, if the glasses are coming out from, you know, shelves underneath the counter and they don't look like they've been used regularly, that's a problem. That's a problem. Make sure it's a clean glass. Listen, it's a pleasure to talk to you, Kelly Gallagher, formulated product and beer specialist with the Guinness Brewery. Kelly, thanks a million
5: for coming in.
1: Not at all to answer listener questions today. That's all we've time for on the programme. 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Today's show was produced by Heather Blackburn and Niamh Hamill. Research by Laura Hannan and Rory Galvin. Michael Quilligan was on sound. The editor is Aisling Moore. I won't be here next week. I'm away at a friend's wedding, but Anna Daly is going to keep you company. So have a great weekend. Chat soon.
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9: It's been reported today that the latest online eating trend has a distinctly spiritual aspect. 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
9: 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In the next hour, it will be Movies and Booze. The two films we're going to be talking about are Obsession and The Christophers, about which I know next to nothing, I must say. Also, we'll be giving away in that hour €250,000. First, though, just before you take out that 50 grand loan to pay for a spectacular wedding, it's worth remembering that things can go wrong, very, very wrong. As this is the start of wedding season, if you're heading into one, we thought we'd spend the next few weeks giving some survival tips, because you don't want to end up spending another 50 grand on the divorce. The wedding expert Sarah Kennedy is here to run us through some potential pitfalls. Good afternoon, Sarah.
20: Hello, Sean. Thanks for having me on.
9: It's drink, really. That's where most of the problems come from.
20: Look, underline every problem. It always comes back to that. It comes back to the bar, unfortunately. No, there's a lot that can go wrong. But luckily, you know, when you surround yourself with good wedding suppliers, you make good choices and surround yourself with good people, you can minimize that down. But yeah, there's been, quite a number of some funny situations that haven't been great over the years.
9: Yeah. Yeah, such as. I mean, the thing is, like, you tend to, people arrive at the do after the wedding, wherever the wedding takes place, and then the first thing is that usually a glass of something sparkling is thrust into their hand, and then there's a bit of a lull, and you might have a few pints on board before you even sit down to the dinner.
20: No, and you see, this is where it can, so there's a few different things that can go wrong, but if we start off with the alcohol piece, because Irish weddings tend to have this very big central focus on the fact that we are, you know, a big party wedding nation. So, you know, alcohol is right there in the middle of it. So what tends to happen is people are rushing to get to the ceremony, and that could be, you know, 12 o'clock, whatever it might be, mightn't have had lunch. They arrive at a venue, or they could still be in the venue, and then the drinks are pouring straight away. And then there might be, you know, finger food, right? So there's not this baseline of a steady meal before you even get started, right? Whereas if you go over to a wedding in Italy, France or Spain, it's like these heavy, like, you know, there's significant portions of food that are dotted out over the course of a day. So it makes it less messy. But like that, you don't have a full stomach. So you're getting straight into drinks, and everyone's so jovial. They're in great form. You're seeing people you may not have seen in ages, and it can catch up on you pretty quickly. And like, I've seen the weddings whereby, you know, Auntie Mary is being carted out at the starter and has to go to bed because she started a bit too early. Like, you do see that. And a lot of people, by the time the meal comes to actually save the day, they're fairly goosed. But look, that doesn't happen to absolutely everybody, but it can happen.
9: Yeah. Have you seen it happen to the bride or groom or both?
20: I've seen it happen to a bride before. Yeah, I've seen happened to a bride. She had to be put to bed for about 8 o'clock, but she came back like a champion by midnight. So fair play.
9: Right. That was my special day. I can't remember most of it, kind of thing. And I suppose that has an effect upon the speeches as well.
20: Yeah, it can. So, like, you know, well, I suppose with drink and without drink, there's probably two parts of it. But some people get quite nervous and they might have the few drinks and do the speech and mightn't realise they're going on a lot, and they might think that they're funnier than they actually are. But you do find that sometimes some fallout at wedding can come from, you know, a speech that just hasn't hit the mark or might have been a little offensive. You see this happening quite a lot. Generally, not to generalise everyone, but quite generally, it's a best man will make a speech and might say something that's an in-joke between the group and can just hit the wrong nerve. And that can cause a little bit of controversy on the day. And, you know, this happened, you know, with Prince Harry, even on his wedding day. His best man went full throttle inappropriate in his speech, which can't be repeated. But it's, you know, it does happen. And I think people get nervous that, oh, I'm performing and I have to make this really funny, but kind of sometimes lose sight of, you know, just keeping it, you know, dignified at the same time. And that can cause a little bit of outrage. But one of the biggest things and where the biggest fallout and drama and upset that I've seen in weddings in my time has always been about a fight breaking out at the wedding. And I'm not saying that it's necessarily a physical fight, but it could be a verbal fight as well. And this is something that most couples go into their wedding day absolutely fearing, preempting and hoping never it happens, thinking of all the different dynamics of groups, and particularly, you know, with people that might be coming from, you know, there could be two sides of a family with a feud, separated parents, and sometimes with all that emotion and alcohol, it can bubble up on the day. And that generally is one of the biggest pieces where it can take a turn on the day and just upset the couple who are getting married naturally. So that can be a big piece. So strategic table planning, slowing down maybe the pace of alcohol, can maybe put that a little bit at bay.
9: Yeah. Now, is it like, all right, if there are different tables, the various warring parties, and even on different sides of the room, at some point they might bump into each other.
20: There's that dance floor and everyone's got the tie on the head. Yeah. And, you know, of course it can happen. Look, you know, you would like to think that most people, they're, you know, they're there for the couple and will keep everything to themselves. But I have seen it happen where it's just, they forget where they are and just all sense goes out the window, and then something's brought up and then there's the fight. And generally it's when alcohol is involved as well, which is unfortunate. And I'm sure many people have witnessed it, experienced, because it does happen. But a lot of the time, you know, with good bridal parties, they shield the couple from seeing it actually happen and they're none the wiser. But yeah, it's not great when it happens.
9: Right.
20: You know?
9: Okay. Well, even it might be, I mean, you know, is it an idea to have someone on the bridal party or one of the groomsmen to kind of, you're to make sure Mary and Frank never talk to each other. You know, you're dancing in front of them almost.
20: Yeah, strategic table planning, putting people as well, so you can have people that have the eyes out for all sorts going on that can diffuse a situation, but also strategic seating with getting different people to sit with different people who will be able to keep them entertained and, you know, keep them interested and keep the night going and everybody separated. That's also a really good idea. But it is a challenge. It's very hard when you're trying to think of absolutely everybody's needs when you're trying to make a table plan for 100 plus people. So, you know, people just need to get themselves a little bit of maturity and not bring their stuff to a wedding.
9: Yeah.
20: And, you know, but look, it happens. It happens.
9: Yeah. Now, just going back to the speeches again, and, you know, the Prince Harry example, I think, was an unfortunate pun on the name of the town of Bangor. You know, you insert your own punchline there kind of thing. Do best men particularly not run it past somebody? That's a huge kind of flaw in the whole system, surely, isn't it?
20: Well, do you know, I think a lot of couples go in thinking in good faith they'll do a good job and whatever, but you're always going to have a liability, you know. So it is one of those things where not everybody's going to do a pre-screen of their speech before they get up and do it. And a lot of people are really nervous. That's the other piece. But people can slip through the net. But I am seeing so many couples prepare their speech through ChatGPT, so that might minimise all of that. So
9: yeah,
20: ChatGPT might keep them on the straight and narrow.
9: Make it a bit
20: and not
9: dull,
20: let them go
9: though,
20: down that really path. Oh, I know, everybody's going to have the same speeches, yeah. I know. But yeah, look, that's the other piece. But I think one of the other ones, and this is, you know, rampant when I was working as a wedding coordinator, was, you know, couples send out their invitations, guests RSVP, job done. They get their table, they sit down, they have their meal. I have seen on so many occasions guests who didn't bother RSVPing turning up on the day and then they're not accounted for. Or they have RSVP, but then they bring their plus one, assuming a plus one was there, even though it was just their name on the invite. Or families will then bring their kids, even though it's a non-child wedding. So I've seen all of this play out over the time, and the couple, obviously, they get stressed. Now, any wedding supplier venue, they can handle that when it happens, but it's just the couple are like, it really tips them over the edge on the day of their wedding, but it's nothing that can't be solved.
9: Yeah, no, I mean, the first one is common sense, but I suppose the second one, the no bringing kids, you have to point that out. Is that something you put on the actual invite?
20: Some couples choose to do that because they feel they have to be specific. But a lot of the time couples don't, but then sometimes people that do have kids might, you know, just call the couple and say, look, just double checking our kids. Does that include our kids or not kids? And it's not to put pressure on the couple. It's just to understand the situation. But there would be a cohort of people who would just assume their children are invited and will bring them. And this is my whole point is, well, you know, if a couple wants children at their wedding, of course, they're going to really want that. But there are certain things you need to put in place if you're bringing kids to a wedding. You know, you need entertainment for them. They need supervision. There's people going, as I said, drinking, fighting, you know, and I'm not saying that's everybody's wedding, but it can get out of hand. You could be in a noisy venue. And then what's to happen when they're going to bed? They hear all the noise. So, like, there's all these considerations you have to think about. And look, there's brilliant suppliers out there that actually provide child-minding services, etc., on the day for a couple. But you really have to think through when you're bringing kids for a long, long day to a wedding. So that's why it catches the couple on the back foot, because, you know, if they wanted children there, they'd be prepared for it.
9: Yeah.
20: You know, so there is a difference. So I would, now, personally, if my children, I hope they never listen to this, but if they were invited to a wedding, they wouldn't be going. Not a hope.
9: Right.
20: I want my day off.
9: Yeah. Well, no, that's the thing that's so bizarre, because I've seen this myself, that, you know, no matter how much entertainment is laid down for kids, the kids have parents, and then there's a fight between the parents as who's supposed to be minding little Johnny, who's running around like a lunatic full of sugar at 2 o'clock in the morning, and, you know, he's got the tie around the head,
20: and
9: she can barely stand up, kind of thing.
20: Yeah. No, they're not, mine are not invited. Just for any future invitations, I've said it publicly, do not invite my children.
9: Okay,
20: thank you.
9: Good. Good. Now, the awful thing about a lot of weddings is that, like, there's an awful lot of cliches about what could go wrong, but there's so much truth in these cliches. And another one would be the bride falling out with some of the bridesmaids, or, you know, some of her bridesmaids. Mm-hmm.
20: And the groom as well, yeah. Like so it definitely happens. So what you tend to find with the bridal party is it's never something that's gone wrong in the day that triggers this fallout. This is, you're talking about probably the year to 2 years of planning that little things have happened all along the way that just come to a head on the day. I always, because I get a lot of messages about this from brides upset or bridesmaids upset about what should I do. And it generally, it's something that goes with the hen, right? It's always about the hen. Something has kicked off and it's generally somebody feels that somebody is either pushing them too hard and being unreasonable, or somebody's not putting enough work in and doesn't care. And, the usual pieces like that. And that can just keep dripping and keep growing and snowballing over the course of the wedding prep. And then the day itself, you know, there's so much emotion in the air and then boom, you know, it's done. Now, in a lot of cases, it doesn't come to a head very publicly. A lot of the time, the wedding will go ahead and then they'll all go their separate ways, never to speak again. But 100%, this happens quite regularly across many bridal parties where there are fallouts, and they're fundamental fallouts where they don't actually ever recover the friendships. And it does put a friendship to the test, because you can have friends that you've had friends for such a long time, and they are now in your bridal party, but you may not even know each other that well anymore. And you know, it is a very, you know, intimate process getting married. You know, you really have to let people in. You get upset about different things. You can get stressed and you need support. So surrounding yourself with the people that you know are your solid, solid people is really critical.
9: Yeah, and it's very sad when those relationships break down. But not only does it test friendships, does it also test the relationship between the bride and groom?
20: It can, because this could be the first project that they ever work on together, you know, and money is coming into it. And this is where, like, I remember I used to feel like a counsellor sometimes with couples, where they would have open debates in front of me about money, about making decisions, about numbers. And, you know, this is also one of the things I used to always see. It's the first time that somebody from the other side of of each other's family, like a mother-in-law or father-in-law, is starting to interfere. And that can put a lot of pressure on the couple as well. And they find that difficult to navigate. So they start to get these external pressures that are making the two of them feel pressure, because one feels, well, you need to go talk to your mother and father and, you know, and defend me, and this is my choice. And so it snowballs into this stuff. So that absolutely can. But the couples generally find their way, right? Because they know that they've the eye on the prize, they want to get married, and they can, you know, they can deal with that. But external pressure is really what can tip the couple into that real high stress mode. It's never really the stuff about, oh God, what if a supplier lets me down? That's not really what they stress about the most. It's external opinion and interference that absolutely really makes them very, very stressed.
9: Yeah. Have you had a couple kind of break up on the day?
20: I haven't personally witnessed it, but I'd see it all over the internet. This is where we get a lot of our information, where, you know, you hear the stories, the jilted at the altar. Happens quite regularly, really, in America. You see it a lot in America. Yeah, this seems to be, now maybe this is just the content that's coming through in my feed, but it happens quite regularly over there. I think there doesn't seem to be the issue of if you get cold feet, you know, just abandon ship on the day after paying all your money. But it does happen. And I was only talking to a supplier the other day, and they were saying, oh God, we had a wedding booked in for such and such a date and now it's cancelled, the couple have split. So that does happen, unfortunately, but aren't you better to get out early before getting so close to the day and both owe all this money and nothing to show for it?
9: Yeah. But didn't you have a situation where it turned out the groom had been having a relationship with one of the bridesmaids?
20: Well, yes, that did happen. Now, I was told this by a planner, but basically the day was going perfectly. You wouldn't think anything at all. She went up to get the groom. He'd gone up to change a shirt for photography, went up to get him. He'd gone a long time. She walked in and he was in there with one of the bridesmaids. Yeah, in the bridal suite.
9: Wow, in the bridal suite.
20: Scandalous,
9: yeah.
20: Sean. Scandalous.
9: Yeah, I assume the speeches were over at that stage.
20: I'd say everyone just got their slice of cake and went home at that point.
9: My word. Sarah, thanks a million. As ever, Sarah Kennedy there, former wedding planner and, of course, wedding expert.
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9: And just in case you wanted to know, the film Knocked Up in China was called One Night Big Belly. That's a good title. Fargo was called Mysterious Murder in Snowy Cream. 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Before the break, we were talking to Sarah Kennedy about things, potential things that can go wrong at a wedding. In the vast majority of cases, they don't happen, but we've probably all heard stories or even witnessed things going wrong. One texter says, from listening to that, it seems the biggest issue with weddings is women. Is that the solution? Yes, that's that entire item that we did there was really, we were just trying to push same-sex marriage. It's the gay agenda, once again. Japers, your guest is making getting married sound like something everyone should avoid or at least be very careful about planning. Vincent at Ocean Ireland says, one time went to a Presbyterian wedding in Port of Spain in Trinidad. How Presbyterianism arrived in a country known for its raucous carnival is a mystery in itself. But at this wedding reception, we were forced to wait for an hour for the bar to open. It remained open for 15 minutes and then shut up permanently again. It seems that the good Lord doesn't approve of alcohol at Presbyterian weddings. Needless to say, the mother of the groom, who was my good friend and not a Presbyterian, and myself disappeared within an hour to find a local rum shop where we could enjoy a bit of debauchery in peace. Says Vincent, maybe they only opened it for the 15 minutes to kind of, you know, cater for the heathens. At

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1: 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Prices may be higher in Alaska, California, and Hawaii.
2: They use damp cloths, not changing dishcloths regularly, and using phones while cooking are among our more heinous crimes. Dr. Primrose Freestone is an associate professor in clinical microbiology at the University of Leicester. Primrose, good afternoon.
3: Good afternoon.
2: Our kitchens more filled with bugs and things than any other room in the house?
3: Well, kitchens are important because they are the ones in the house, the room in the house where you actually handle food. And some of that food will not necessarily be cooked. So therefore, hygiene is especially important, especially when it comes to your dishcloths and not using a phone.
2: Yeah, and the dishcloth, how often should you change your dishcloth?
3: Well, the thing about a dishcloth is it will actually have food particles in it, and it will also have bacteria, fungi, and various other sort of pathogens. And if you don't actually clean your dishcloth daily, those potential pathogens will actually start eating the food in the dishcloth. And next day, when you wipe the surface down, you'll be wiping it with germs.
2: Oh, God. Right, okay. And you know, a lot of people might have a cloth kind of by the sink and it's permanently damp and they'll just be using it to wipe down things. That's probably even worse, is it?
3: Well, it is actually. In fact, my advice is do what I do, which is my sponges and dishcloths, they get disinfected with bleach after every single day.
2: Okay, and when you disinfect, could you tell us what your procedure is for disinfecting a cloth or a sponge?
3: Well, first, give it a good rinse under the tap to get rid of as much of the way of food particles as possible. Then dilute some bleach to about 1 in 10, about 10%, and then soak for at least an hour or two. Then rinse off, and then let your dishcloth dry. And it will be actually sort of clean to use again the next day. But generally speaking, I tend not to keep dishcloths more than about a week. And then I actually use a new one.
2: Okay, I mean, you throw them out.
3: Yes, I do, I'm afraid. I mean, hygiene is the most important thing when it comes to food and any surface that a food might be prepared on.
2: Yeah, and that kind of bleach solution you have, do you have that permanently set up in your kitchen or do you make up a new one every day?
3: You need to make up fresh bleach solutions every day because the bleach actually decays once you've actually diluted it. So, make it fresh. Okay?
2: Yeah.
3: And in my house, we get through a lot of bleach each week.
2: Yeah. How much?
3: All right, 3 bottles then.
2: Right, okay. And do you have, does it matter what kind of bleach it is or do you have a favourite bleach?
3: I like bleach because it's a very, very good disinfectant. It decays quite quickly, so it's not really toxic, but it will destroy bacteria, fungi and viruses. Bleach is a wonderful disinfectant.
2: Yeah, and one of our listeners is kind of wondering, like, could you not put your cloths in your dishcloths in the washing machine, give them a good hot wash? Would that not do the trick?
3: Well, the washing machine, if provided, it's at least at 60 degrees, okay, because that's the temperature that's needed to kill pathogenic bacteria like E. coli, Salmonella, and also destroy viruses that might cause diarrhea like the norovirus, which might well actually be present on the food. So the washing machine is only good if it's actually on a high wash.
2: Okay, so you'd want kind of 90 degrees kind of thing.
3: 90 degrees would be wonderful, but 60 is the minimum.
2: Yeah, okay. Now, a lot of Irish people, it seems, are, you know, use their mobile phone routinely when they're in the kitchen. I suppose, first off, what's on the surface of that mobile phone, potentially?
3: Well, whatever is on your hands, okay, and the hands of people that might have actually touched it, like children, will be on the surface of that mobile phone. Now, it's understood that we wash our hands before and after.

0: handling food. But what about whatever's been deposited in terms of bacteria, fungi, viruses on your mobile phone? You really do need to actually sort of clean your phones with an antiseptic wipe containing at least 60% or 70% alcohol, really every single day. And if you haven't washed your, well, cleaned your phone in quite a while, then you've got the potential of actually contaminating food in the kitchen if you're handling your phone and then handling food.
1: Okay, because what, I mean, as you said, kids might be handling a phone, but what, like, what would be dangerous on there? Is it just like sweat from your face? Or is it because where you've had the phone, you've had the phone in other rooms?
0: It's not so much where the phone's been, it's who's touched it and what was on the hands of those that actually touched that phone. And the reason that we wash our hands is to wash off the potentially dangerous microorganisms we pick up from the environment around us. If then you, without washing your hands, you've actually touched your phone, and then you go into the kitchen, wash your hands, carry on with sort of preparing food, and then touch your phone, and then touch the food again, I rest my case.
1: Yeah. If you're in the habit of looking at your phone when you're sitting on the toilet, I assume that's not a good thing.
0: It's even worse, quite frankly, because every time you actually flush the toilet, there's particularly if you haven't got the lid down, there'll be a plume of water that can actually, water spray that can actually spread a good meter or more. And if your phone is sitting on the floor, it's just been sprayed with toilet water that's potentially got gut bacteria on it.
1: Yeah. And other stuff too, I imagine, depending on what you were doing at the toilet.
0: Indeed.
1: Yeah. Oh, yuck. How come, though? How come, like, because if most people aren't observing these rules, how come we're not all getting terrible illnesses?
0: I think it's because we have robust immune systems, which evolved in times when we were much less hygienic than we are now. But there may come a time when hygiene has to be upped in terms of awareness. And that's as if, for example, your immune system becomes less good at protecting you, which might happen if you have cancer treatment or an organ transplantation, or basically just get older or are very young. So frankly, being aware of hygiene and the need for good hygiene is something that it's a good idea to start early before you actually have to do it.
1: Yeah. Though, I mean, on the other hand, could you argue that a little bit of dirt might be a good thing for bolstering that immune system?
0: In the early days of your life, when your immune system's developing, okay, and I'm talking about young children, all right, there's something called the hygiene hypothesis, which means you have to be exposed to the right kind of dirt and germs for your immune system to actually recognise what is basically harmful and harmless. But once you've actually got that training, and most people have by the time they get to about 10 years of age, then hygiene hypothesis actually becomes something that's no longer quite as relevant. And I'm afraid at the end of the day, good hygiene shouldn't need to be justified. It should be instinctive.
1: Primrose, thanks very much for speaking with us today. That was Dr. Primrose Freestone there, Associate Professor in Clinical Microbiology at the University of Leicester. Oh God, says Geraldine, I wash my dishcloth every couple of days, never sick. Bleach is disgusting environmentally and on clothes. Lemon juice and bicarbonate of soda, 60 degrees. What kind of places is this woman eating? I've never had food poisoning. Though somebody else says, I spray 100% bleach around my sink every night and my sponges twice a week. Plus I pour boiling water on my sponges. Utter overkill, says somebody else. We have so much sickness because we're destroying our immune systems because we have not built up resistance. And bleach is horrible, nasty stuff that kills everything, including good germs. We forget about the good germs. In work, we have hand sanitizer dispensers all over the place. One of our core group will not walk past these without using it. Needless to say, he's constantly sick. Everyone that gets going, he gets. Everything that gets going, he gets. Too much cleaning is no good. Well, that might be because of that, or that person might just have not a very strong immune system. You know what I mean? Anyway, a recent condolence message on rip.ie, excuse me, was a little bit out of the ordinary. A fella called Martin expressed sympathy to Joan for her mother's death. He then went on to remind Joan that they had actually went out together in the late 80s or early 90s, that back then they were too young to settle down, but he would love to meet up again, and he included his phone number. The message has since been taken down, but as you can imagine, has received a lot of attention on social media. So with so much disenchantment about apps, are people turning up at funerals not to sympathise, but to cast a glad eye around the room? It happens. It happened to Deirdre Reynolds. Afternoon, Deirdre.
2: Good afternoon.
1: So what was your experience of this? You did get a date.
2: I did get a date. Now, it wasn't a case of wedding crashers that I was turning up at funerals now attempting to score or anything like that. But in the sort of emotionally available atmosphere of funerals, when you have a lot of mourners mingling afterwards, there may have been numbers exchanged. And I think that Martin is a bit of a legend, to be honest, and I think he might be onto something now. I don't know if Joan feels this way, of course, in the thick of one's grief. And as I will say in my column in The Independent, you know, I've been there a few years ago myself when my own mother died. I'm not sure how I would have felt if somebody slid into my mass cards or condolences.
1: No, I'd say probably Martin didn't succeed and probably got, you know, I imagine got quite a negative reaction to that. But but you were asked out at a funeral. Like, were you close to the deceased, if I may ask? And was the person who asked you out close to the deceased?
2: Do you know what? It was a case of we were actually matchmade. I don't want to identify the poor sod.
1: No, of course not,
2: detail,
1: no.
2: But it was actually...
1: It wasn't Martin, was it?
2: Well, it could have been. Martin could have a form, for all you know. it was actually a friend's mum that had passed away.
1: Right,
2: and,
1: yeah.
2: So there were a lot of kind of men that were in our age group, shall we say, there. So... date came out of it. But now, as I say, the romance is now deader than the poor lady that was being buried on the day. But nonetheless, it did get me thinking because, you know, you were talking about weddings earlier, and weddings are seen as one of the best places to meet people. But to be honest, like, funerals, I think, can be just as good because, for the most part, at least, there's less alcohol consumed at funerals. And generally, people at base, you would imagine people that are going along to funerals, well, first of all, you've usually got one mutual friend, even if they are RIP at that stage. But then the atmosphere is just sort of sincere, maybe, in a way that it isn't at other events. You touched upon the kind of disenchantment with dating apps, and even though this was a message that went up on a website, I think it really tapped into something for people, that people are just really craving that connection, that in-person connection. And we see that now with dating. We see a move back towards speed dating, you know, in real life, or IRL, as they like to call it, dating. So we've got hiking groups. I've, in the line of duty and work, you know, as an unfortunate features writer, I've been dispatched to many of these wine dating. I've even gone on a dating cycling event at one point, which didn't really work out in my favour either, because I'm not a very good cyclist, so I just ended up at the back of the pack. But there's a lot of these events that are now kind of moving away from apps, and Tinder, which would be obviously regarded as kind of gold standard of dating apps, you know, they've seen people, their numbers kind of hemorrhaging, and there's still 75 million monthly active users, but they're still losing users at the rate of knots.
1: Because I assume the difference between apps and all the other things you described there, with that you're seeing the person in real life, you know, how they talk, you know, how they hold themselves, and that tells you a hell of a lot more about them than what they think about themselves.
2: Yeah, and I think particularly at funerals, you know, around funerals, there's a lot of stock-taking for people that are both attending as mourners and obviously maybe family, the bereaved or whatever. They kind of start thinking about their own life and what they might want in their own life, and maybe that might be a relationship. And we see that obviously more traditionally, as I said, at weddings. You know, you've got things like singles tables at weddings, you've got the bouquet toss. Unfortunately, at the last wedding I was at, I did actually catch the bouquet, but it was essentially me and a five-year-old girl on the dance floor, so I didn't have too much competition either. So I think it's just a funeral. It sounds a bit out there, I suppose, but it's a no-pressure kind of environment as well, because unlike weddings, where there's this sense that, God, there's a load of singles at weddings and you have to meet somebody, and if you can't, you know, it's like shooting fish in a barrel almost. At a funeral, you know, you can mingle with people in a way where, you know, romance isn't really on the table, but you can kind of get to know people. I mean, I had a friend text me this morning going, God, I'm now starting to wonder why I've never scored at a funeral. No. But I think, I suppose people aren't just thinking in that way, but that's probably the best way to meet somebody, isn't
1: yeah,
2: it?
1: Yeah, because they are themselves rather than they're putting on a front kind of thing.
2: And what's really funny as well that I noticed, because, you know, you talk about app fatigue, a lot of the language that we use around the bad behaviours, the things that are turning people off apps, are kind of language that can nearly be used around death and grief as well. Like, you know, you've got ghosting and marleying and haunting and zombieing and all these words that you'd nearly more associate with a funeral than dating. And then, you know, you can also, dating can involve a lot of grief as well. If you are, in fact, ghosted, or if you come to the end of a relationship, there can be quite a lot of similarities there, I think.
1: Yeah. Were you at a wedding once where they made all the single people stand up?
2: I actually was. I don't know why I write these things about myself. It's very incriminating.
1: That's mad.
2: To be honest, I thought it was brilliant. And a lot of people were saying, oh God, no, that's my worst nightmare. Obviously, I was just in a good headspace at the time around my singledom. But yes, before the speeches, it was a cousin's wedding in Sligo. And before the speeches, they said, you know, they were speaking about love and great that these two people met each other and all the rest of it. And, you know, if there are any single men or women in the room, would you like to just basically stand up and reveal yourself, sort of thing? Yeah, no, I'm not sure how many matches were made that night. None for me anyway, unfortunately, but I had a better look at the funeral.
1: No, but I was just imagining if you're asked to stand up and then everyone's looking at you and then, you know, everyone's maybe keeping an eye on you to see how you do through the course of the night. And if you're, you know,
2: yeah,
1: weeping
2: exactly.
1: by the bar, you know, 3 hours later, then they go, oh God, that's a sad one.
2: Well, that's exactly what I said. Why funerals are no pressure. So if you're
1: yeah.
2: weeping by the egg sandwiches, people will think you're just sad over the person that died.
1: Yeah, absolutely. One of our listeners says funerals in the West are as big, if not bigger, piss-ups and a great place to pull. So obviously people are going there with the express intention, or maybe not the express intention, but thinking, you know, there's a more of a possibility here, really. To get people
2: and when
1: thinking.
2: You get to that age when you're attending more funerals than weddings, sure, what are you going to do?
1: Well, that's true. Well, you know, update your health insurance, I would have thought, is probably one thing. Deirdre, thanks a million for talking to us today. That was the journalist Deirdre Reynolds there. You are listening to the Moncrief Show on News Talk. Going to take a break. After that, would you buy a house that comes with an animal?
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1: Before the break, we were talking about the possibility that people go to funerals sometimes and go, you know, is there somebody here to ask out on a date? Somebody says, new app opportunity, Mourn Hub. Very good. Very good indeed. Sometimes properties for sale can come with animals, not a dog or a cat that actually lives there. But if the vendors are, say, in the habit of feeding a cat from down the road, once you move in, the cat will keep coming. Might that put you off? Clement Heron of Clement Heron Real Estate in Port Leash has seen it happen. Afternoon, Clement.
4: Good afternoon. How are we doing?
1: Not too bad. If you're selling a property on behalf of somebody and they say to you, well, you know, Rover from three doors down is always at our back door. Are you supposed to say that? Are you supposed to say that to the potential buyers?
4: You should really say it to them, because they're going to find out maybe between the showing and the closing, and the next thing, they don't like a dog or whatever. I have one at the moment in Port Arlington, and the dog appears every time we're doing a viewing. Has a chat with whoever's there, has a sniff around, gets to know them. I said, and they go, who owns the dog? I have to say, I don't know. He's a friendly little border collie. He comes around, he's well fed and looked after. He checks out what's going on, and off he goes again. We drive away, and I don't see it as a problem. But cats, if you just stop feeding them, the dog comes because they're nosy and they're people. You know, they're interested in the person. Cats and things like that, they're just territorial. They'll come for the food. They don't care about people. They don't really mind. They're different personalities completely. Dogs are nice. Cats don't care. You know, the cat will come if there's food, and if there's no food, it won't come.
1: Okay.
4: And if you have a cat and it's dragging birds up to the door, put a bell on it. You know, so then
1: so, if has it ever put anyone off that they say, I don't want that dog coming into my backyard, no, that cat?
4: If I knew about it and they said, I don't want that, then I would go to the neighbour and say, you're going to have to keep your dog away. You're going to have to put up a better fence between Or I had one where there was a peacock right beside the house. Now, a peacock looks lovely, but sounds horrible. You know, and 6 o'clock in the morning, they want to let everybody know that they're awake. You know, so the solutions can be more dramatic there.
1: So
4: we lived in a house where the cats were going to stay, and Marie was my colleague at the time, and didn't realize she was expecting. I went into the house, and I was there to the owners. I said, "You need to get rid of the cats. They've got to go. We will not be able to sell this house because it was home." And the next thing, Marie was gone because it was overwhelming.
1: Yeah.
4: I said, "You won't be able to sell it." They were, "No, but they're lovely." I'm going, "No, they're not."
1: Did they get rid of the cats?
4: I don't know. I didn't get the gig anyway, and that's for sure.
1: Ah, right.
4: sometimes, you know, animals generally are, well, dogs are generally attached to people. Cats are attached to food or whoever's around the place. And if you stop feeding them, they'll stop coming.
1: Yeah. If I was looking at a house and then, you know, a dog turns up and they go, no, he just visits. I'm like, I might be asking the question, the dog isn't coming here for food. The dog comes in here, takes a massive dump in my back garden and then goes back home again.
4: That's completely different. Then you'll have to say to whoever owns the dog, "Sorry, mate, we don't want that dog coming in there. It's actually, it's affecting our sale." And what I would find generally, you know, in this case where this has happened four or five units now, I see he's lovely and he's friendly and off he goes again.
1: Yeah.
4: And the grass is all cut and the yard is all tidy and he's not doing his business in there. He just comes over for nosiness to have a look around. And if he had kids, I'd be saying, you know, if the kids have a problem with it, you know, I'll say it to the neighbour. "Sorry, mate, you won't have to keep your dog in."
1: Okay,
4: but
1: yeah.
4: Generally, it's a nice, friendly thing, and it's generally good. But if you have some of the other animals, can be they can take away from a property and make it unsaleable.
1: Have you ever had to sell a property that would have had, you know, mice or rats in them?
4: Yeah.
1: What do you do in that?
4: Price reflective. Always. Everything's price reflective. You chip the price and say, "Well, okay, you're going to have to maybe have a word with." If it's semi-detached in particular, and the neighbour isn't disposing of the rubbish and poison and doing all the right things, then it devalues the property, and it's up to the owner of the good property to say to the other one,
1: "Yeah,
4: your problem is, there is a problem with rats in particular, that's notifiable."
1: Yeah. Clement, thanks a million for talking with us today. That was Clement Heron there of Clement Heron Real Estate in Portlaoise. And based on the texts that are coming in, he's not going to be selling the homes of any cat lovers. We'll take a break. Back in a couple of minutes.
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1: You are listening to The Moncrief Show on News Talk. 087 1400 106 is our WhatsApp number. It is time for Movies and Booze. Fionnuala Jones, Brian Lloyd and Leslie Williams are with us. Leslie's just told us if you keep bumping into the same man at subsequent funerals, he's killing people just so he can meet you. So maybe not date material, I would have thought. So what are our two wines?
5: We have Fizz. One really old school that's having a revival and about time too, which is Lambrusco. Which used to be sweet and icky, and you can still get those versions, but mostly now it's dry, it's complex, it's great food wine. And the other is one of the first times I think we've done this. We have vintage Moët Chandon 19,
1: right.
5: Grand Vintage 2016 fancy champagne.
1: Yeah.
5: And I would argue that Moët stuff is best stuff is their vintage by far.
1: Actually, I think one of the first things I ever learned on this lot was that it wasn't called Moët.
5: Because
1: a lot of people still probably call it that. You do pronounce the T.
5: Yeah, and well, there's the little two dots over the E, so you would that makes a two syllable word. So it's Moët.
1: Yeah,
5: and the same with Perrier Jus Et. And so that's what that means. The little two dots there over there. You see?
1: Yeah,
6: I really see. People had the umlaut because it's the umlaut.
5: Well, it's not an umlaut. It's different. In German, it would be softening it.
6: Yeah.
5: Like it would take an O to an U or whatever.
6: Yeah,
5: you know,
6: yeah.
1: And you've gone so really old school.
5: I have brought in.
1: You can't see them with the glasses.
5: Yeah.
1: Now, is it true? Now, these are the kind of the glasses are that they're molded around Marie Antoinette Fraisse.
5: That's a myth, I'm afraid. But it's a lovely idea.
1: Yeah.
5: She had very neat little breasts.
1: I know. I think you got two different cup sizes.
5: Yeah, exactly. This is reflecting reality, because I gather most women do have.
1: That's true. Yeah. She did. Yeah, famously, she walked with a limp for some reason or another.
6: She had back problems.
1: Sorry, Fernulos, holding our face to our hands as we descend into a series of dad jokes.
7: 6 minutes past 3, brilliant. Right into the show, but clear out.
1: Right, okay, so the two movies today, Brian.
6: Yes, the films are Obsession, which is a new horror film, and the other film is called The Christophers, which is this art drama about Ian McKellen and Michaela Cole. Ian McKellen plays this kind of burnt out, become embittered artist who is on the verge of dying, and his two horrible children, played by Jessica Gunning, is planning to basically steal this work of art that he's kept trapped in his house for years so they can sell it off and make
1: okay, all right, okay. This requires acting, darling,
6: yes.
1: Yeah.
6: But it's, you know what? No, yeah. But in fairness, like, I mean, Ian McKellen, like, yeah, okay, yeah, he's associated with, you know, the RSC with Shakespeare and all the rest of it, and Gandalf, obviously. But when you're watching this, you forget, and I suppose we'll get into the review, he's a great actor. I mean, yeah, I know that's like the most obvious, like, what, you know, grass is green, water is wet. He's a terrific actor, and he's so good in this. So, yeah.
1: Yeah. Now, Fanula, like, how long have we been talking about who's going to be the next feckin' James Bond? Oh, and now they're saying, wow, we've only started looking. Like, it's like they've been parked in their car outside the shop for the last 2 years.
7: Jacob Lordy is somewhere crying because it's been him 8,000 times in the amount of times that we've done this segment on the show over the last few months. Yeah, the James Bond auditions have literally only just started in the past few weeks, we've learned. And it's Nina Gold who is helping to find the next Daniel Craig. Nina Gold just won an award for casting for Hamnet, the first ever Oscar for casting. And she's also worked on the likes of The Crown. She cast Daisy Ridley as Rey in The Force Awakens. She's worked on Les Miserables, The Martian, Conclave. Like, she is a good, she's a good rap sheet to her, but it is also kind of like, what is taking so long? Like, this is nuts. Like, the Broccoli's, the Amazon's, the Bezos. What's going on here?
1: Yeah. Now, obviously, a woman has casting chops. That's a good thing. Are there any clues as to why they haven't done this sooner?
7: I don't know. I don't really. I'm sure the Amazon deal, because that has only happened, like, that's less than a year old, maybe a year old. I'm sure that probably put a slowdown on things per se, but otherwise, like, I don't really know, especially, again, and I feel like I'm repeating myself from all the other times we've talked about this, my understanding, again, unless this has changed, because they're being very cagey about plot or whatever else is going to happen, there was some mealy-mouth statement one of them gave this week being like, we're working on a story, and when we have some, it's going to take time, and we have something worthy to share of the legacy of Bond, we will, which, whatever, okay, like, PR speak. The idea is that they're going for someone a bit, like, younger, like, quote-unquote younger. Like, if we wait any longer, like, everyone's going to be aged out. You know what I mean? Jacob Lordy, he's going to be fit for the farm, you know? Like, what are we doing here? Like,
1: there's all these, like, Young Bond and, you know, Welsh Bond and all these other kind of spin-off stuff that they're doing rather than the actual main thing.
7: Yeah.
1: It's very odd.
7: It is very odd, yeah.
6: But they don't know what to do with it. I mean, this is the thing. Like, I mean, you know, No Time to Die, spoiler alert, killed off Bond at the end of the film. Like, so, like, it's really okay. It's good in the sense of you're drawing a line right underneath the character, and anything that comes after it is going to be a complete reinvention, etc., etc. But it's like, where do you go with this? You mean, we've had, you know, camp silly Bond in Roger Moore, we've had, you know angry damaged Bond in Timothy Dalton, we've had a mixture of both in Pierce Brosnan, we've had, you know, raging sexist in Sean Connery, and now in Daniel Craig we've had, you know,
1: in Sean Connery was like average man of the time.
6: True. But, like, I mean, there were certain parts where it was like, come on. Yeah. And then there was, like, you know, Daniel Craig, where it's like, you know, Bond goes to therapy. And so it's like, where does this go from here, other than, I don't know, further into cartoonishness or something? Do you know that kind of way? Yeah. Like, it's, and then, I mean,
7: Manosphere Bond.
6: I mean,
7: was Bond not the Manosphere?
6: I mean, was he not the original? Was he not the OG Manosphere? Yeah. Like, I mean, come on. Like, so, I don't know. I don't know, I just can't seem to muster any interest in that, to
1: be honest. Why did they pay so much money for it then?
8: Because Jeff Bezos has more money than God, and he's just spending it on whatever he wants.
5: But aren't they going to do spin-offs and stuff? They might do a Money Penny series, or they might do a, you know.
8: Yeah, but like, I mean, they've been threatening that for years. I mean,
7: there was a reality series I think we talked about on the show previously.
8: That Brian Cox. Well, I love Brian Cox. He agreed to do it because he thought he was actually going to do a Bond film, and then they were like, "No, it's a reality TV show, and you're going to be the host." And he was like, "Okay, fine, whatever." I mean, I'm old enough to remember it. There was an animated series that was actually animated here in Ireland. It was called James Bond Jr. Mm. It was about Bond's nephew, and it was him going to a school, and it was terrible, and it ran for like 40 episodes, but I watched it religiously as a kid. So like, they've done spin-offs before, that's not necessarily new. And then one could argue as well, like, I mean, didn't have, like, was it Kingsley Amis used to write the books?
5: No,
8: Martin Amis.
5: No, what, the Bond books?
8: The Bond books, yeah.
5: Ian Fleming?
8: Yeah, no, but
5: sorry, he subsequently did them.
8: The ones after, like Sebastian Falks did one recently.
5: I can't remember.
8: I should know. Okay.
7: Well, like, there was a game came out this year as well that Lana Del Rey
8: did First Light,
7: and like,
8: and an Irish actor played Bond, the guy, he was in the OA, I'm blanking on his name now.
7: But there's still like money in this franchise,
8: God. Oh, yeah,
7: like,
8: no,
7: whether it's in the film.
8: Oh, of course there is, yeah, of course there's money in it.
5: Okay.
8: But it's just, again, I don't know if like the whole world has kind of moved on a bit, maybe, I don't know.
7: Were you thinking of Patrick Gibson?
8: Yes, I'm.
1: Well, they stopped now, you know, the way like everyone's agent was going, oh yeah, he might be the next Bond, it's just a kind of publicity generating. Oh, but that all stopped now.
7: Oh no, I'd say it's just going to ramp up again, I'd imagine. Worse. Who was the other fella we were talking about? Dua Lipa's fella? What's his name?
8: Oh, Callum Turner.
7: Yeah.
8: He'd be good.
7: He would be good, but now I feel like we talked about it again on the show a couple of weeks ago, where it was like the PR people nearly wanted your name in the conversation, because even if you weren't at all, because it simply benefited you.
8: You got you just wonder, people talking again.
7: Are they going to go with one of those names, or are they going to go totally rogue?
1: But if they call you in for an audition, wouldn't the terms be, we don't want to hear anything else about this on the outside?
7: Yeah.
8: I mean, Aaron Taylor Johnson was talked about as well.
5: He would have been decent, I think. I could see him doing it, you know?
8: Oh, I think he's an awful I think, like, it's just something about his face that I just can't.
5: It's not good.
8: Yeah, do you know what I mean? Like, Christ, like, I can't.
7: He hasn't been really reliable, though, at the box office as well.
8: No,
7: either.
8: So
7: I'd say there's a bit of, like, wearing
5: Idris Elba would have been the one they should have picked, in my opinion.
8: I mean, yeah, he was the obvious.
5: He's a little old now, you know?
8: Yeah. But it's, I don't know.
1: Maybe they'll go with old Bond.
8: But they've done that already. Like, Daniel Craig was like in his, like, anytime he got near a microphone after, I think it was Quantum of Solace, it was all like, I've had my knee operated on, my hip is about to go, I'm a very old man.
7: But was Bond old?
8: Yes. I mean, like, what was it? No Time Today. Skyfall was all about, you know, Bond being an older kind of person, and he's got a lot of buried trauma and stuff like that, and he's not quite as fast anymore, and the world is moving on, and, you know, Javier Bardem's villain was all about, you know, stuff from the past that is coming back to haunt you. So they've done, even that, they've done old Bond, like, you know.
1: Okay.
8: I'm really
7: intrigued by James Bond Jr. Like,
8: it was a great theme song as well. Yeah.
1: Somebody says, can I recommend Dermot Bannon to be the next James Bond? God knows he's in everything else. That might well be happening. We're getting a Grown Ups 3.
7: Yes. Yeah, we are. We deserve every unspeakable horror that we get in this world. Adam Sandler getting the gang back together. Netflix had its upfront presentation during the week, so obviously all the things that are coming down the line for the streamer, and a third movie, it's confirmed, is officially in the works. If people remember the original Grown Ups, it came out in 2010. It stars Sandler, obviously, Adam Sandler, Kevin James, Chris Rock, David Spade, Rob Schneider and Salma Hayek, and it's centered around these kind of childhood friends reuniting after the death of their basketball coach. And made a boatload of money at the box office. I think the original one made $270 million at the box office, and the second one was and I think the first one was kind of regarded as like fine to good, like serviceable, and especially at a time when like comedy was in a bit of a weird place, still in a weird place arguably, but like did well, and people were like, this is a bit gas, it's, you know, the Grown Ups literally like having a laugh, whatever. The second one came out in 2013 and was categorically like one of the worst things I've ever seen in my entire life. And agreed that it was one of the worst things a lot of people have ever seen. Added Andy Samberg, Taylor Lautner, Patrick Schwarzenegger to the fray. Why I thought this was interesting is because I don't know if people know about this, but the original sequel sequel Grown Ups 2 spawned this comedy podcast by these Kiwi comedians, Tim Batt and Guy Montgomery. And for a year, they watched Grown Ups 2 once a week, every week for the year. And it was like this psychotic, like psychological experiment to see if they could find anything good in the film.
1: Wow.
7: And it spawned kind of a couple of other series since, but that final viewing that they did for this first season on Grown Ups 2, they did it in Los Angeles, and they kind of crowdfunded for the viewing party in Los Angeles, and they said if they reached the goal, both of them would get a tattoo of Patrick Schwarzenegger on them, like a really small tattoo. Obviously, dear listeners, they reached the goal, so they both have little tattoos of Patrick Schwarzenegger on them somewhere. But I beg the question, will they bring this podcast back? Because they've had to watch a lot of crap for the podcast since. They've done like Sex and the City 2 every week for a year, which if you've seen that,
5: oh god, that's tough.
7: Once is enough.
1: That's commitment.
7: Yeah, that is really commitment. Is. Yeah, I think they did Joker Folie à Deux is the most recent series they did last year, but I think they were saying that was going to be the last season. But I think they're going to.
8: I mean,
7: have
8: at some point, that joke has got to wear it. I mean, I get the joke is commitment to the bit, but at the same time, it's like,
1: yeah,
7: you can see. I was reading some of the podcast episode descriptions for Folie à Deux, and like some of them, it's funny. They get further in, and they're like, this is actually a good film. Like that's the place that they're getting
8: it'll
7: to.
8: Come back so, around.
7: Yeah, exactly. Yeah, 100%.
1: Get Stockholm syndrome eventually.
7: I don't actually know who's a part of the full cast lineup or whatever, but that would be coming out at some stage. Cares?
1: So obviously, Grown Ups 3 was a prime candidate for a follow up, given that Grown Ups 2 was so terrible. There's nothing they won't remake.
7: Now. Yeah, exactly.
1: It's utterly shameless. Right.
5: Okay.
1: So Leslie, tell us about our first tipple today. Oh, there it goes. Ooh. Yeah, it's pink and it's a
5: pet.
1: It's
5: net.
1: A cap,
5: like Labrusco. Yeah. So it's a Method Ancestral, as they call it. This is how they would have made fizz back in the day.
1: Yeah.
5: Because winemakers were always aware that when you make wine, when the yeast is eating the sugar, it creates a natural ferment, a natural fizz. And if you put the lid in the bottle before the end of the fermentation, you will get fizz in the bottle. The first champagne was like that. The first sparkling, they think, may have been Crémant de Limoux from the south, from the Languedoc, which was doing that and still does that. But now champagne guys came along and they kind of figured out a way to filter it and to shake the sediment out so they're clear. But this is an old school pet nat, which is now very trendy in all the natural wine bars all around town. And it is made with, so let me tell you what it is first of all. So Medici Armette, who are the part of the vanguard of bringing back Lambrusco into making it cool again, making dry wines, selecting only the best grapes. There's about 6 or 7 unusual grapes. I don't think there's more than that, but there's 6 called Lambrusco something. And then there's little individual appellations around Modena. So you're near Modena, by the way, you know, home of Ducati and Maserati and all that, in Emilia-Romagna, so north of Bologna. So this is Lambrusco di Sobara 2023, Medici Armette. It's not expensive, relatively speaking, given how much fizz wine
1: is. And will there be sediment when you finish sediment. Out?
5: Yeah,
1: sediment.
5: If you look, you can see it's all cloudy. In fact, if you look at your glass, it's quite cloudy. So, so have a smell. Oh, really raspberry juice. What do you think, Vanilla? I guess I love this.
7: Mmm. That is nice.
5: You look so elegant drinking out of your coupe glass.
1: Okay, that's it. So
5: it's a bone
1: dry. Can you drink it?
7: Yeah, that's really dry.
1: Can you drink all of it then?
5: There's
1: gunk at the bottom.
5: Eating
1: and drinking.
5: So what that is lees, right? If anyone remembers Muscadet Sur Lee, and you will see Sur Lee on a bottle of wine, that means the wine has rested on its lees. Now, the lees are the dead yeast cells, so as the yeast ferments, new yeast cells are created, and then they die, and then new are created, and they die, and as they die, they fall down, and they fall down as a sort of a creamy must, basically, you know?
1: Yeah.
5: Not must, must is not the right word. Like a sort of a creaminess at the bottom, basically. And then, so champagne then is designed to, they riddle the bottles to get that out. But there's nothing, so champagne rests on its lees. Lees gives texture, it gives flavor, and it's a really important part of wine. It does make the wine a little yeasty, but I actually think that's part of its charm.
1: In more recently, did they start sieving that out?
5: Back in the 19th century, I think it was Madame Clicquot, the widow Clicquot, she found a way of, basically, you put the bottles in a rack, and then you gradually, over a couple of weeks, shake them slightly and then gradually until they're completely upside down. And that's why champagne, if you ever go to visit a cellar like in Moët where I was, all the bottles are stored literally on their tops.
1: Yeah.
5: All the sediment is the bottom. And then you can do then, you can just do it by hand. You literally carefully, you know, tilt the bottle to the side, remove the cork and give it a little shake and the sediment should all fly out.
1: Right.
5: And then you've got a bone dry wine. Now in Champagne, they do this by machine often, unless the really good stuff they do by hand, but they will often then dose the wine. There's a dosage where they put a small bit of sugar and wine back in the wine because it's very dry at this point because all the sugar is gone. So you're literally 0.0% percent sugar. And people find that a little too dry. So most fizz is brut, right? And so, but brut is between 5 and 13 grams. Now 13 grams is way too sweet. And for me, even 7 is too sweet. And a lot of producers have gone to 7, whereas Moët are back down to 5 on this, and some of the other wines they're now releasing are dry. But what I like about Pet Nat, and this in particular, is it's the opposite completely of all that crap Lambrusco that people used to mix with vodka in their teenage years, as I know a friend of mine did.
1: Lambrusco and vodka. Wow.
5: Yeah, pretty tough.
1: Okay, that's hardcore.
5: She's now
1: there,
5: a successful
1: Leslie.
5: Physiotherapist, I believe.
1: Okay.
5: She did my wine course once, but I mentioned
1: to one person, okay, who will now inevitably sue us. Let's move quickly on.
5: Very quickly, where it's available, Independence, Vintry, Barnhill stores, places like that, drink store.
1: Okay, good stuff. Right, okay, Obsession first?
5: Sure.
1: Okay, let's talk about Obsession after this.
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9: Does your dad really have cancer?
10: No. No, no, no.
9: What?
10: No, no, no, no, no, no, no. What?
1: Okay, that was probably easy for her to learn the lines for that scene. That's Obsession. It's in cinemas from today. So, obviously, quite scary woman there.
8: Yes, very scary woman. So, what's going on in this is Michael Johnson, who you heard there, is this kind of like stereotypical dweeb who's been in love with Inda Navarrete's character since he was a child, but has never managed to work up the courage to tell her that he likes her. And just as she's about to move away from their town, they're like kind of like, you know, 19, 20 years old, they work in a music shop. Just as she's about to move away, he is about to give her a gift, and it's this thing called the One Wish Willow, which apparently is a real thing. I never heard of it, but apparently it's a thing in America.
1: Okay.
8: Anyways, so long story short, he just, as she's walking away, he can't seem to find the words. He takes out the One Wish Willow that he was going to give her as a gift. He snaps it and says, "I wish she loved me more than anything else in the whole world." And then it turns out that it actually is true and the thing is real.
1: Okay.
8: But what the film does very, very well, and what I really liked about it was that it kind of does actually keep you guessing. Like, you do think, okay, is Inda Navarrete's character having some sort of psychological break or something? And, you know, she's just acting this way because of some sort of trauma that's been buried. Or did the One Wish Willow thing actually work? Now, I'm not going to give it away, but you can kind of tell where it's going. And, like, I mean, what the film does really, really well is that it takes kind of very obvious tropes, like, you know, the monkey paw thing, where it's like, you know, you wish for something and it doesn't turn out to be. I mean, the director of this is a guy called Curry Barker, and he has openly said he was inspired by The Simpsons, Three House of Horror episodes, the one with the monkey paw, and then the one with the evil Krusty, where he goes to the shop and it's, you know, where do men fear to tread, and we have frozen yogurt. It's called Frogurt.
1: Yeah.
8: And, you know, and like, it has that thing, very like Weapons, very like a lot of kind of modern kind of horrors now, where it's able to take, you know, jet black gallows humor, but then also infuse it with some really, really disturbing imagery. And like, you know, the film has lots of kind of like rich themes. Like, I've seen one reading of this that it's all about AI chatbots. That, you know, Inda Navarrete's character, the woman, basically is just repeating everything that Michael Johnson's character wants to hear, that he's giving her exactly, you know, that there's no, that she has no kind of agency whatsoever. She's just completely doing whatever he wants and says. And then there's another reading of it that he is himself, and I would argue, this is the reading that I took from it, that he's actually the villain of the entire piece himself, because he knows pretty soon on that she has no agency. agency over what she's doing, but he's just going along with it because, you know, he's getting what he wants out of this. And, you know, there's even one scene in particular where it's without kind of getting too explicit or whatever, but they're having sex or whatever, and her expression in the middle of it is just like completely blank, and she's, you know, again, not to be vulgar, but like she's moaning and all the rest of it, but like her face is just completely blank. Like, it's terrifying how well it's done, you know. And that's the thing of this film is that it takes very obvious tropes like Monkey Paw, you know, like, oh, I wish someone would love me, and then it goes too far, but takes it to real, like, really, really unexpected extremes, you know, that sort of way. Like, I love this. I thought this was brilliant. I thought this was one of the smartest horrors, one of the best horrors I've seen this year. It's 16s, and I mean, it takes a lot for IFCO to give out a 16s rating, so be prepared. If you're anyway kind of squeamish, if you're anyway, you know, if vomit and urine and stuff like that, and stuff with dead animals, if you're not into those things, maybe, you know, skip it, I guess.
1: Apart from the one wish willow aspect to it, there's no it sounds more like a psychological thriller than
8: it has. I mean, it definitely has parallels with Fatal Attraction, and in fact there is kind of a little kind of reference to the bunny boiler thing in this. I won't give it away, but yeah, I mean, it is a cycle, like, again, like Weapons, like what Zach Cregger has been doing. It has a thing of, like, it has psychological elements, it has supernatural elements. It's able to really kind of blend something completely outlandish like a Monkey Paw wish going wrong with very real, very close to the bone social elements. You know, the idea of men can't seem to, you know, male loneliness epidemic and incels, and, you know, they're all on their computer. Like, there's a great scene, and it's, again, it's so funny, where he's introducing her under this trance to his home, and it's not even referenced, but you can see his computer in the background, and there's, like, moisturizer ball right by the computer, and you're like, that's, and, like, it's not referenced, but you see it. You see it straight away. It's like, that's disgusting.
1: Yeah.
8: But you can't help but kind of, like,
1: Yeah, has God, he washed that keyboard in some time?
8: Yeah.
1: Oh, yuck.
8: Yeah.
1: Right, okay. It sounds like one of those kind of, there might be moments in it you don't know whether to laugh wince or throw off.
8: 100%. Again, like Get Out, like, you know, Weapons and Barbarian, it's that thing of, like, you're watching, it's like, should I be laughing at this? Is this actually funny? I shouldn't be laughing at this. And then it's very clearly yucking it up. And then in the very next scene, it's absolutely horrifying what happens. So, you really are just kept guessing the entire time.
1: Okay, if you like that kind of thing. Mm-hmm. So, Christo Fernandez, who was in Ted Lasso, now actually plays football.
7: Yes, if you remember Fernandez, he played Danny Rojas in Ted Lasso, and he signed a contract to play professional soccer now in real life, which is very exciting. He's going to play for El Paso Locomotive FC. They're still waiting to decide the length of the deal and terms, et cetera, because they're still waiting. They're pending league and federation approval, but he's talked about how football has always been a huge part of my life and identity. No matter where life has taken me, the dream of competing professionally never truly left my heart, because he played youth soccer as a kid, but he got a knee injury at 15 that kind of obviously sidelined him for a while.
1: Oh, okay.
7: Then went on to star in the show about soccer and now is playing soccer professionally. I don't think he's in the upcoming season. I know the next season is coming out some stage this summer. I want to say June or July.
5: They are,
7: but
5: the last season was interminable.
7: I know. I'm kind of hoping it rights wrongs, but I doubt it. This one is supposed to be focusing on the women's team, but, like, not everyone is coming back. Phil Dunster is not coming back. Right. I don't think Brett Goldstein is coming back. I think it's Hannah Waddingham. What is the lead actor's name again? Who is
8: Jason Sudeikis?
7: Jason Sudeikis. And it's going to be the women's team. As far as I'm aware, I don't know why he would come back either if it's not that team. Now he's otherwise occupied. So
1: yeah, absolutely.
7: Can I just say very quickly as well, because this broke before we came on air, but the Boys of Tommen series have just gotten their casting as well, and this is going to be like one of those series that everyone is going to be talking about. If you know the books, you know they're by Chloe Wilde. She's a Cork author. Prime Video is adapting it, and they've just announced the casting for the characters. So basically, if you're not familiar with this story, I kind of thought it was about vampires for some reason. I'm not sure why, but it's not. So Boys of Tommen follows this love story of Johnny Kavanagh, the star rugby player on the verge of a pro career, and Shannon Lynch, the talented but painfully shy new girl at the prestigious private school of Tommen College in Ballylagan, Ireland. They're both hiding secrets, but they have a secret connection, etc.
8: Is it normal people, like...
7: I'm kind of, yeah. And look, it's being adapted by the people who did The Summer I Turned Pretty, One Day, Twilight. But it's actually Brendan Canty is directing it, who just did
8: Christy.
7: It's just going to be one of those things that people are going to be talking about. As far as I'm aware, as I'm reading these actors' names, I think they're relatively unknown, but like this could be the last time they're ever, quote unquote, unknown. We have Nancy Surge is playing Shannon Lynch. Connor Sanchez is going to be playing Johnny Kavanagh. It's one of those ones where it's like there's different characters each book as well. We're seeing this trend of like, oh, here's a book series, we're picking a sport, there's two people in love, sometimes they're gay, sometimes they're not. Like, this seems to be, not to oversimplify it, but like this book series is huge. I think this TV series might be huge. I don't know when we're going to get it. I would imagine at some stage next year, but there were like, there's huge casting. I think they had 3,000 casting suggestions from across the UK and Ireland. So wow. I think it's like, is there 7 or 8 books, I think? So there's lots
8: of... I know,
7: of,
8: it's a big thing on Book Talk. I saw the release.
7: Yeah, like it's I've heard about it. When I heard it had been picked up, it was like, oh my God, and it's a Cork author. And to be honest, I had never heard of it. But again, like the people that know, and will be very, very interested in this. So one to watch, Boys of Tommen. I think I pronounced that correctly, and it'll be on a print video. So.
1: And is it known? Will it be still set in Cork? Or
7: as far as I'm aware, yeah. So that's where maybe where the normal people... Because again, for some reason, I had a completely different interpretation of this. I thought it was vampires, and I thought it was America. And then when I read it there, I goes, oh, it's rugby and it's Cork. Okay, that's totally
1: different.
7: That's
1: pretty much the same thing.
7: Pretty much the same thing,
1: easy to mix them up. Yeah. Right, you are listening to the Moncrief Show and Newstalk. We'll take a break. After that, more movies and booze, and we'll give away some money.
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1: You are listening to the Moncrief Show on News Talk. 087-1400-106 is our WhatsApp number. Just to remind you, coming up next in the Hard Shoulder, Ciara Kelly will be speaking with the singer Tommy Fleming. A very candid interview about the breakdown of his marriage and obviously the other challenges he's been facing recently in his personal life. Next though, $250,000 in the cash machine. Let's find out who picks up the phone.
3: News Talk's cash machine.
11: Last Friday, Donald became our biggest ever cash machine winner. He's taking his son Zach and the family to Disneyland. And this week, once again, we've crammed the cash machine with another big guaranteed prize. Somebody's going to win it all. So if you have entered since last Friday, we're making this call right now. You need to check your phone. You need to answer within 5 rings. And you need to tell us today's winning amount.
3: 1 ring. 2 rings. 3 rings.
12: Hello.
11: Hello, happy Friday. This is Barry Dunn phoning. Thank you for answering. It's the cash machine call. How are you?
12: I'm not so bad. How are yourself?
11: I am very well, and I think we're about to change your life with this. Who are we talking to?
12: Paul Kelly.
11: How are you, Paul?
12: I'm good. How are yourself?
11: Did you expect this to be happening?
12: No, not really.
11: What part of the country are you in today, Paul?
12: Galway, Ballygar, close to Galway.
11: Lovely. And any plans for the weekend? You're working, are you finishing up now?
12: Well, I'm finishing up now anyway.
11: Okay, what do you do, Paul?
12: I'm a builder.
11: Steady the nerves here. Did you think this would happen?
12: Not at all.
11: Okay, now that it's about to happen, are you all right?
12: I sound a little bit, yeah.
11: Excellent. You sound like you've got steady nerves here, Paul. You sound like a man who's going to win the money. You've already done the hard bit by answering within 5 rings. So, let's do it. How much in the cash machine?
12: 250,000.
11: Congratulations, Paul. Well done.
12: Thanking you.
11: Paul, you are our newest cash machine winner even as we speak. It's going from our cash machine straight into your bank account. Holidays, have you been on one yet?
12: I haven't, but I will be shortly.
11: Who are you bringing on the holidays? Who are the family, Paul? Give them a shout out.
12: It'll be the Kelly family in Glinsk.
11: Do they have plans? Do they know what you're going to be doing with your money?
12: Not yet, but they soon will.
11: I think they might be phoning in the next couple of minutes, Paul.
12: I think so.
11: You need to think about what you're going to do with the money, because €250,000 is massive. And enjoy the party this weekend. I know you're having one, so well done.
12: Oh, it's on. It's definitely on this weekend in Kinney's Ballygar, South Galway.
11: Fair play to you. Congratulations, Paul.
12: All right, thanking you.
11: The winning continues on News Talk's Cash Machine. 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
1: So, if there was ever a chance of getting a free drink in any pub in the country, it's in Kenny's in Ballygar over the weekend. Also, if you're having your house built by Paul Kelly, might be a slight delay coming up in the near future. Anyway, congratulations to him. There'll be a new total on the Hard Shoulder after the 4 o'clock news. Leslie, tell us what we're drinking. Moet for Paul Kelly.
13: See if we can get a gentle...
1: That'll be the sound in Kenny's in Ballygar later on.
13: Right, so we are drinking 20... 20
5: 16 Grand Vintage Moët et Chandon. And yeah, if anyone's wondering about the pronunciation, it's because there's a two little dots over the E, which means it's you pronounce both syllables of the word, so it's Moët. Moët. Anyway, so I visited them. They very kindly put me up, and I dug weeds out of the vines because they are pretty much not using, they're not using any herbicide anymore. I mean, they are the biggest by far, Moët. They are. I mean, right. We got to admit this. And, you know, there's a bit of sort of familiarity can breed a little contempt. A lot of people, my colleagues in the wine world, do not like, often want to talk about, they don't consider Moët as a, but look, it's really, I
13: why would not?
5: In fact, Wilkie Co. Gets a lot of hate as well because they're sort of seen as brands more than champagnes. But look, I've drunk a lot of Moët. It's better than it used to be, in my opinion. Sorry, it was never bad, but they've really moved it on, I feel, in the last, under the current guy, which is Benoît Grouès. He's brought the dosage down. So when champagne is made, initially, you make a still wine, you add a little bit of sugar and yeast, you leave it for a year or two, and then the little bit of yeast eats the sugar, then you get a fizz, and then you filter that out. But you're bone dry when you release that out, okay? You're absolutely bone dry, like the Lambrusco we had, which is bottle conditioned but without filtration. So what you do then is you dose it, you add a dosage, and Brut can be up to 13% sugar, 13 grams per litre. Most Cavas are like 10 and so on. Bollinger, as far as I know, is about 7, which I actually find a little too sweet. Moët is now down at 5, which is what it should be, in my view. And in fact, they have released a sort of a multi-vintage blend, which is going to be zero dosage. And I've tasted it, it's delicious, and it would be less expensive than Dom Perignon. So this is more expensive than standard Moët, but 30% more. So not crazy more, not massive. So weirdly, so vintage champagne is not released every year. It's only every third it could be only 3-4 times a decade. You don't necessarily want the best vintage. Sometimes it's the more difficult vintages, apparently, something I learned. So it was 2016 was not a good vintage in terms of, what you want from getting the best from your vineyards. But actually led to some interesting wines. They had a very dry summer. They had a very wet winter. Dry summer led to vine stress. They lost grapes. It was a smaller vintage. Now some of this smaller quantities can give you better, better quality. So it's your classic brioche, butterscotch, barley aromas. This ages. I've tasted Moët Grand Vintage from the early 90s, and it's delicious. I've tasted from the 60s, and it's still drinking. So you could buy this, and I think it's cheaper than buying expensive red Bordeaux to lay down for your kids. And I have another bottle of this at home. I'm going to keep that for about 10 years more. And vintage champagne is worth keeping a bit. And even regular, people will say this, oh no, it's release ready. No, I honestly think it improves in the bottle. And not so long. You will eventually lose the fizz and so on. So 10, 15 years, I think, is as much as you probably get. But you could get 20 years, you know?
13: Okay. And would you store that the same way you'll store? Or will you store it upside down?
5: You could store it regular. I mean, it's just, it doesn't need to be laid down because there's so much pressure in the bottle that there's no air getting in. Now, this does not mean it can still be corked or something, but you're not going to oxidize the wine by doing it. I traditionally just stick them on a rack. I have a rack, so I stick them on the rack.
13: Okay.
5: But I'm not worried if I don't. But did you taste? What do you think, Fionnuala?
7: Really nice.
8: I've heard of things like people burying bottles of them.
5: There's a lovely depth to this that you do not get from the regular one. Yeah, people put them in the water.
8: Yeah.
5: And that's the thing now all over the world. They're doing it with Albarino, they're doing it with Fizz. There's a couple of champagne producers doing it, an organic producer in particular. It's a very dark. I mean, the famous one was the stuff found in the Gulf of Sweden. There was a boat bringing champagne to the Swedish court or something, and it wrecked in 1880 or something, 1890, and they found the champagne. And the divers were just looking for anything they could find, but they found all the champagne. Thought, oh, well, this is hardly drinkable. But then they took it all up, and they were oh god, this is actually. So those bottles have sold for a fortune. In fact, there's a movie on Netflix which features this bottle, features that wine. It got a lot of criticism, but I think it's great. It's where Republicans and Democrats are killing each other.
13: What a shock! Documentary.
5: It's called Gone Too Far, and there's a bottle of this supposedly wine from
8: Civil War.
5: Civil War. Another one. God,
8: who's in it?
5: Okay, so
13: your man with the yellow jumper. I met him once on a Tuesday. You know who I'm talking about.
5: Gorgeous Woman of Wrestling, the blonde lead in that.
8: The Hunt.
13: You think people are kind of tune into this station for actual information?
5: I wasn't expecting to bring this up if I would have prepared.
8: I got it though. It's The Hunt.
5: It's not a bad movie. Yeah. Anyway, so there you go. Vintage champagne.
13: How old does the champagne have to be called vintage?
5: Oh, well, no, vintage. literally just means it's old grapes from 1 year.
14: Yeah.
5: Because the standard champagne is non-vintage. So your Yellow Label Veuve, your standard Brut Imperial, which is a reference to Napoleon, by the way, I also found out. Their standard Brut Imperial Moët is a blend of vintage. It's mostly from the last vintage, but with a little bit of other grapes added, wine added, to kind of add flavour and get the house style. So vintage just means all the grapes from the 1 year. And it should express the character of the year. And it's true that the years will taste different. If you taste three vintages beside each other, they will taste different and should reflect the year. And a real talented person could tell which year it was. I'm not necessarily going to claim that I can do that.
13: No, but it's written in big letters in the
5: Prince of
13: Bottle, so it's not too difficult.
5: Exactly,
13: so. Right, we'll move on to our second movie. It is The Christophers. Here's a clip.
15: I was hired by Barnaby and Sally to complete the unfinished Christophers.
16: And what makes you think that you could do it?
15: I guess that's where the art of it comes in. The first Christopher series, there's a delicacy. Colours warm with each successive layer. In the third and fourth, the light got denser and the oil thickened. There was a liftedness. You were falling in love and for the first time, you were free.
13: Right, okay, that's the Christophers. Is the Christophers, are they a family?
8: No. Yeah. It's a series of paintings that Ian McKellen's character has made over the years. And it was based on a relationship he had with this man in his early years of his work. I mean, it's really, like I

0: real kind of like prestige Oscar-y drama. But what's interesting about it is that, for one, I will say, just because I know this because my wife is in the art world, the accuracy that they have this is incredible. Like, I mean, they really do kind of get into the, I guess, like the psyche of certain artists where, you know, they have spent their lives trying to recapture some kind of glimmer of, you know, success, and it never seems to come back. And just the idea of the bitterness of that can, you know, seep into the actual work, you know? But then also as well, like, you're watching it and, you know, Michaela Cole, who's this, I mean, she's so good in this. But again, it's that thing of she's really like so walled off, and she's just like a complete cipher and doesn't really kind of give out any kind of vulnerability whatsoever. Whereas Ian McKellen is just literally like cuts his chest open and just rips it all out. Like, he just gives everything in this, and it's not in that kind of, you know, showy over the top way. Like, there's this great scene in it where the whole thing of it is that the Christophers, like I said, are these series of paintings. There was a third series that he started and never finished, and he stored them in his house, and he had never planned to release them because he couldn't bear to look at them, because he had such a complex relationship with the subject of the piece. And his two kids want basically the unfinished ones so that they can sell them when he dies and, you know, continue to, you know, whatever. And their plan is to send Michaela Cole's character into that environment, take the paintings out, and she's going to finish them herself.
1: Oh, wow.
0: And then forge them. Yeah. And then it turns out that Michaela Cole's character is actually like this export forger and has done like other paintings in the past and has sold it off. And then it becomes this whole kind of like, I guess, satire of the art world, in that, look, everyone knows this is a forgery. Everyone knows that they didn't do this. But it makes sense for everyone to kind of shut up and look the other way, because there's so much money involved in this. And then it becomes kind of like really kind of caustic thing where the paintings, like the actual Christophers, Ian McKellen's character is like, oh, well, I'm going to sell this to some bozo, and some tech pro bozo in Arizona, who's going to donate them to get the tax break, you know, that kind of way. Like, it doesn't even become about art at all. It just becomes about, like, you know, a you-know-what measuring contest. Yeah. You know? So it's really, like, smart. Like, it's really, really in-depth in the art world. And it really does have, like, a really strong emotional core. And, like, again, Ian McKellen, he is such a gifted actor. Yeah, he's associated with, you know, Richard III and Gandalf, and we think of him in these big kind of acting with a capital A performances, but he can do really subtle work. And in this, you really do see that subtle work. The real kind of like micro expressions, like a small little tremor of the hand, or he glimpses a certain way, or just some little small little thing that you're watching out for. And he does it so well. And he's able to play off Michaela Cole, who again is just this like glass, nothing gets through, but that in itself is a very studied kind of performance, you know? So yeah, I really enjoyed this.
2: Yeah, okay, sounds good. Right, finally, two stories that involve number two, Batman 2, and Margot's Got Money Troubles too.
3: Yes, a couple of weeks ago we were talking, speculating, as there was speculation that Scarlett Johansson was going to be joining the cast of Matt Reeves' follow-up to The Batman, aptly called The Batman 2, and that has been confirmed. I do not know what she's playing, but she's joining the cast. She's what?
0: She's going to play Harvey Dent's wife, Gilda
3: Dent.
0: That
3: makes more sense, because Sebastian Stan has obviously been cast as the titular Harvey Dent that you just mentioned. We have Charles Dance as well, who's going to be playing Harvey Dent's father. We also have Brian Tyree Henry joining the cast. They'll obviously be joining Robert Pattinson as Batman. Colin Farrell will be back as the Penguin. We don't really know anything else about the film other than that it's coming out October 1st next year, and it seems to be set a bit in winter because Matt Reeves shared a photo of the Batmobile with
0: snow tires.
3: So snow affects us all, okay. Even if you're a massive
2: even Batman. Yeah. Oh my gosh, yes. And Margot's Got Money Troubles too. I haven't watched it yet, but lots of people raved about
3: it's supposed
2: it, so.
3: To be very good, yeah. I'll be honest, it's one that's passed me by as well, but it's renewed for season two ahead of the season finale. If you have missed it, season finale, if you have missed it, it stars Elle Fanning. She plays the title character. She's a college student who becomes pregnant, turns to OnlyFans to kind of help support her. Very starry supporting cast as well. Michelle Pfeiffer, Nick Offerman, Nicole Kidman. That's on Apple TV if you do want to check it out.
2: Yeah, and apparently it's extremely graphic as well.
3: Okay.
2: Yeah, lots of
0: he's a professional wrestler in it as well, like, so he's like really doing loads of stuff. on it. It's meant to be great.
2: Yeah. Okay, great. And we'll all watch it for the story. Right. Thanks a lot to Fionnuala, Leslie and Brian. That's our lot for today and this week. Our production team today, Simon Tierney, Michael Quilligan, Caoimhe

0: Arnie and Mia Sherwood Scully. We'll talk to you on Monday. Have a lovely weekend.
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2: With the Kia EV6, the dynamic electric crossover that turns heads as seamlessly as corners. Kia, movement that inspires.
3: Our first guest is a household name, and this week he has been thrown into the limelight, but for very personal reasons. Tommy Fleming and his wife Tina have ended their marriage of 20 years, and since that news broke at the weekend, there has been a lot in the public domain and online, including an explosive voice message with lots of personal information put out there about Tommy himself. And Tommy joined me in studio a little earlier to tell us the reasons for the end of their marriage and to speak his own truth. I should warn you that there are some aspects of this interview that discuss mental health and other sensitive issues, so some people may find this discussion triggering. I began by asking Tommy why he wanted to join us today.
4: I'd love to say to set the record straight, but it's wrong choice of words in some places, but to give my side of it too, honestly, Ciara, to give you my truth. That's why I'm here.
3: Okay. Your marriage to Tina, long-standing, you met her in 2002, you got married in 2006, and we now hear just this weekend past that you separated last October 2025. Tell us what led you to that point.
4: We separated actually on the 17th of September. And what led to it was many years of just... this year we would have been 20 years married. For at least 10, 13 years of marriage, we were very happy. But small cracks started to appear, mainly from me. And small cracks that were never... they were never mended, and with every crack that appeared, there was a new crack and a new crack, and those cracks became a chasm. And there was, I wasn't happy with my own situation. I wasn't happy, and it wasn't about being happy. It was about being uncomfortable with the situation, if that makes sense. I'd been living a lie for all my life, really. And the hardest part of that was the energy and the effort it took for this lie to be constantly covered and to be, I suppose, protected. And that lie was that I'm gay. And, wow...
3: Have you ever said that out loud in public before?
4: Not to this many people. Yeah. I'm gay. And I'm finally living my truth. I'm finally being honest, being able to live a life that's true and real and just honest.
3: Let me take you right back, okay? You were thrust into the limelight as a young man. You were singing. You supported Phil Coulter. You were 22 years of age in Carnegie Hall. Loads of things happening in your life that you probably could have only dreamed of as a lad from Sligo. All during that time, did you know then you were gay?
4: If I'm honest, yeah. But the 55-year-old man that looks back at that 22-year-old kid are two very, very different people. Two very different people. Lying to yourself at 22 is an easy thing to do. But as the years go by, you just find it an awful lot harder. And the 22-year-old kid really kind of... And what I mean by lying to yourself, it wasn't that you were trying to say you weren't gay. It was you lived a straight life and you had girlfriends and you had all of that. But you told yourself you weren't. And that was it, and you didn't act on it.
3: And I presume you didn't want to be.
4: No, I didn't. Not in 1991. It was a very different country. It was a very... And you have to remember also, as a 13-year-old kid... Who knew, to be honest with you. And I come home and I'm in second year in school.
3: All boys school?
4: No, mixed school. Bannet Abbey. It's closed now, but in Sligo. And I remember it was in around 1984, 85. And it was at the height of the AIDS epidemic and crisis. And every evening on the news... There was something about, you know, just from San Francisco. It was always these just awful stories. And my uncle was in the house in my home place with some other neighbor. I can't even remember who it was. And they were watching the TV with this guy that was had about, I'd say he had a week to live. And he was telling his story, to which one of them turned around and said, "They should be burned alive."
3: The gays.
4: Mm.
3: Okay.
4: So when you're a 13-year-old kid and you know what you are, you run back in under that ground as quick as you can mm-hmm. when your own family would have said something like that.
3: And in rural Ireland in those days, and not even just rural, urban Ireland as well, it was a very different time and we didn't even decriminalise homosexuality here until 1996. So I get it. I do. Having said that, you went on. You met Tina, 2002, got married.
4: 2002.
3: Did you ever feel, and this is a hard question, did you ever feel guilty marrying her but knowing that maybe your heart or your head wasn't fully in it?
4: Honestly, no, because Tina and I had what I call the bisexual phase, and Tina knew about that. That was the very first thing I said to her. It was the very, very first thing I said when we met, that I had been in a relationship with a man, that we'd broken up 6 months, I think, prior. And then we started to go out. But she had a full knowledge of that. But I was going through the bisexual phase. And again, You're lying to yourself, but you've done so much that you actually believe your own lies.
3: So are you saying, and I'm not trying to put words in your mouth, but that you felt that being bisexual was somehow more acceptable than being gay, so therefore you were bisexual?
4: Yeah, that you liked both men and women, and and then there was always the jokes and the running commentary of, oh, you're greedy. You know that, and it was...
3: I've heard that said.
4: Yeah, and... You know, but as the years went on, I just knew. And it got harder and it became so difficult in the end that there wasn't a morning I didn't wake up with that awful, awful pain. And it's not a physical pain. Somebody said once, is it butterflies? No, it's not. It's bats. That's what it is. It's not...
3: Like a psychic pain, an emotional
4: pain.
3: You
4: just know that you're always on guard. You're always afraid.
3: There's one thing about knowing that your husband is bisexual or thinking that he's bisexual. I know you're not, you're gay, but there's one thing about knowing that. Lots of people will know that their husband is straight, but they still won't want him to be with other women. Was there a period in the beginning of your marriage where you understood your own sexuality but you didn't act on it?
4: Absolutely. My train of thought would have been, it doesn't matter whether it's a woman or a man, if you're looking and you're looking to stray, it's gone, it's over. It's simple, and that's where I was with that. And as the years went on and the relationship drifted, the relationship had different directions.
3: Of course, not only was Tina your wife, she's also your manager. So you worked closely together as well as being married.
4: And a great job she did. She did, you know, and I will never take that away. And sometimes that was actually, that made life more difficult because you lived together, you worked together, you socialized together. It was, we were always in each other's pocket. And it just, like many, like thousands of marriages every day, we just started to drift apart.
3: Okay. Do you remember, can you remember back to the first time you did stray?
4: Well, that's a good question. Yeah, I can. And I would have told myself, I tried to, not console, that's the wrong word. I was trying to convince myself that it was all right because it was anonymous.
3: Okay.
4: It wasn't an affair in my head.
3: People do make that distinction in their heads. An affair is real cheating because it's an emotional connection.
4: Yeah, but come on, let's call a spade a shovel here, shall we?
3: How did you feel afterwards?
4: Oh, God. The guilt was always... And then you would try and take the pain away of the guilt by, you'd sit down with a bottle of wine, two bottles maybe, and you think, right, for 2 or 3 hours of that, sitting down having the glass of wine or whatever it was, that pain is gone and the guilt is gone. And God, you woke up the next morning and it was 10 times worse. The anxiety was...
3: Was the anxiety about being caught, or was the anxiety about the fact that maybe you were about to blow up your own life?
4: I think a little of both. Not a little. I think very, very shared measures of both. And you would always kind of go... You know, you would always, like, in your head you're going, why did I do that?
3: Did you tell yourself you wouldn't do it again?
4: Oh yeah, constantly. You know, that's, it's like when you went off cigarettes for the first time and you, oh, I'm never going to do that again. And, you know, it's, you lie to yourself. You lie and you believe the lie. And you just keep going.
3: But as you said, the lie got harder to maintain. Is that because the double life, the balance in the double life was shifting away from maintaining the marriage and dabbling in your sexuality over here on the side, but ultimately that started to grow legs?
4: No, being honest with you, it was more of the... What's the word I'm looking for? I don't want to use the word craving. Wasn't like that. It was more like a yearning of the real me. And I knew every day I walked in life, I was not the real me.
3: Did you feel trapped?
4: Yeah. 100%. But trapped within my own creation, within my own body of lies, within my own bubble that I had created. And that was a huge part of it.
3: Did many people, obviously the public didn't know this about you, Tommy, but did people within your life, in your inner circle, was this known, that this was what was going on for you?
4: Some of the closest people to me, yeah. I would have told them. I had to be able to say it out loud at some point. And to say it out loud to one person even, lifted a bit of the burden.
3: And what about Tina? Did she know the full extent of what was going on?
4: No, not full extent. Until there was a telephone conversation that was made from St. Pat's.
3: Because you were in St. Pat's last year.
4: I was in St. Pat's getting treatment. I was admitted to St. Pat's on the 13th of October. Or seen as this is a show about truth, right?
3: Mm-hmm.
4: On the 21st of September, I attempted suicide with an overdose. Sorry.
3: It's okay, you can take a minute, don't be worrying. Tell me, what did something specific precipitate that, or was it that just the snowball effect of everything?
4: An overwhelming sense of absolute sadness and hopelessness, and the fact that it would be so much easier if I wasn't here.
3: Easier for who, Tommy?
4: I didn't think that one out.
3: Okay. So you attempted that, you took the overdose, and you were in St. Pat's now, and then what happened?
4: I was admitted to St. Pat's for treatment for acute depression, anxiety.
3: Did you tell the doctors in St. Pat's about your sexuality?
4: Yes.
3: Mm-hmm.
4: I told the psychiatrist, I told the psychologist, the counsellor. All of that was, it was, to go into St. Pat's for me was the most terrifying, well, it's the second terrifying one thing I've done, this is the first. To go into St. Pat's on the 13th, and I initially felt like an absolute failure. I felt like I had absolutely failed in every walk of life, in everything I'd done. And I wasn't a real man. So I was admitted to St. Pat's, and on the 13th of October, as I said, and then on the first week of November, the 5th of November, I think it was, there was a phone call made from St. Pat's to Tina and to my stepdaughter, Becky. God, this is dumb.
3: This is, some of this phone call, of course, has been leaked. I'm just saying, I've heard this phone call.
4: It was recorded without my knowledge, and it was leaked without my knowledge, and that's all I can really say about that, because there's a criminal investigation into it.
3: I'm aware that that the guards are involved in this, but nonetheless, not to get into that side of it, that phone call, was that the catalyst for the separation, or what happened then? Because I could hear that was quite a distressed phone call.
4: Yeah.
3: And everybody was a bit distressed on the call.
4: Everybody was distressed. I don't actually remember it because of, I was on medication that I genuinely don't even remember the call. And it was, I thought it was my come to Jesus moment. And it was my chance to air my, just read the truth, but it wasn't the catalyst. We were already separated.
3: Okay.
4: I left my home on the 17th of September. So that was, the date of the separation was the 17th of September.
1: This is the Best of News Talk. The best bits from the last 24 hours.
3: I did speak with Tommy earlier before the show, and he did want to set the record straight on all that has happened and come out into the public domain over the last week. What I should say is there are aspects of this interview that do discuss mental health and sensitive issues, so some people may find this discussion triggering. I continued the interview with Tommy earlier by asking how his family were doing in all of this, and was it hard for Tina and his stepchildren and his family, and if they were hurting as well.
4: They're all hurting. They're all hurting at different levels, in different ways. There's anger, and I absolutely understand that anger. There's regret. There's a bucket full of words that you can use and emotions in here. And the only thing I can say is, you know, I'm absolutely remorseful and regretful for any of the hurt I've caused to the people I love in pursuing my truth or living my truth, whatever way I want to put it. And someday I hope, I will never, I don't seek forgiveness. And I don't expect it. But I would hope, if there is a God, I would hope and pray that there would be acceptance.
3: Can I ask you, if Tina is listening to this, and I suspect she might listen to this, is there anything you would like to say to her now?
4: Exactly what I just said, that I can't undo the wrongs I've done. I can't. And I can't change the past. I can only look forward. I can only look ahead. And in order for me to survive, in order for me to have a life, I had to tell the truth. And own this, really. That's the best. Like, I mean, there's been a furore for the last number of weeks over many things. And of course, you get the keyboard warriors and you get the comments and the... You'll get the homophobic comments and you'll get the derogatory comments and you get all of that. And, you know, and obviously you'll get the one that's in the middle of that going, well, he's only a shite singer anyway. And
3: I don't think anyone's really going to say that.
4: And yet, for the first time in my life, the fear is gone.
3: Is that how you're feeling now?
4: I'm terrified right now, don't get me wrong. This is the most terrifying thing I've ever done. You can see that on me. If you were to ask me what would I want most in my life right now, is a night's sleep.
3: Are you not sleeping?
4: I haven't slept in a very, very long time.
3: Within the phone call, because I've heard it and lots of people who are listening to this will have heard it too, Tina said quite a lot of things to you. Obviously, she said you were going to gay saunas, you were looking at porn. She said you had STDs you could have given her, that you were covering them up with antibiotics. She accused you of taking drugs. A lot of that will have been heard by our listeners. Will you, I suppose, address some of those points? Did you put her at risk?
4: No, absolutely not. 100% didn't put her at risk.
3: Can you be sure of that?
4: 100%.
3: What about drugs?
4: Yes, and what bracket I put this into is, I put alcohol in there as well. Alcohol and substances were, I medicated with them. They were a painkiller. To help me sleep, and it was across a broad spectrum of prescription medication, illegal substances, alcohol, all of the above that I dabbled with. And it's funny here, not in a ha-ha way, from the moment I left and the moment I stepped out on the ground or wherever I was as a gay man, the last thing I want is a drink. The last thing I want to do it was like a switch. It's like I'm not looking to numb something anymore. It's actually a painkiller was the wrong word. It was an anesthetic. That's what it was.
3: Do you feel, Tommy? And I think it's a brave act to come out. I mean, you didn't have to do this. Nobody forced.
4: My hand was forced on this one.
3: Do you think?
4: Yeah. It's not that I wouldn't have come out. Even that word, I don't... the fact that you have to come out in 2026, I would never have, and I, it's not that I was going to be lying again about it. I'm not that type of person. I'm not going to be running down Grafton Street singing "I'm Coming Up" by Diana Ross. You know what I mean? This is not how I wanted to do this. And that recording.
3: Is that what forced your hand?
4: It did force my hand to a degree, but what it also did was take away my autonomy and take away. And this is the part that really, really gets to me. It took away me being able to stand in front of my siblings, my five siblings, who have circled the wagons around me for years on different things. And we're a very close family. And what it took away was my right to be able to stand in front of them and give them the respect of telling them the truth. It also took away my privacy in my suicide attempt in September. That was never meant for the public.
3: Take a minute, you're doing okay.
4: That was something that never.
3: Would you have preferred if that had never been something that was known in the public domain?
4: Yeah. I would.
3: Broadening this all out for people listening, how difficult is it to live a life as a gay man while, I suppose, pretending in public and in a very public way because of you are in the public eye that you're not?
4: Jekyll and Hyde, if you want, for one analogy, or almost like the Johnston twins in Blood Brothers. You almost end up with a split personality, if I'm honest. Because on each side you're lying. The scales are very balanced on that side of it.
3: And this maybe is a hard question. Is it possible to still love your wife, love your family, like love them, and have a separate life as well?
4: I always loved them. I always will. Towards the end, it's a different type of love than it was in the beginning. It is possible. But it's not possible to be in that union. It's just not. Because two people are very unhappy then, not just one.
3: If you had your time over, would you do things differently?
4: Great question. I always lived my life with no regrets. I've always had the attitude of I never go back down the road I came up. All of that. Yeah, I would. Honestly, truth be known, I would. If the world had been a different place, if rural Ireland was a very different place, if, let's call a spade, if Catholic Ireland were a different place.
3: Were you, I know you're most, one of your most famous recordings, of course, in Knock Basilica, were you a religious young man?
4: When I was very young, I suppose pre-teenage, I would have been, you're afraid not to be. I rebelled as a teenager with it. I had a huge problem with it. And if it was to be delved deeper, if my problem was exactly where I'm sitting here today with you talking about.
3: I know you campaigned in the Yes Equality referendum because you have a nephew who's gay, and you were campaigning on his behalf.
4: Mm-hmm.
3: Was it easier to look for rights for him than to look for them for yourself?
4: It's not that it was easier. it was the least I could do because I felt like a coward. I wasn't able to help pave a path for him. I wasn't able to help the people that all those gay men that died in the 80s, I was just the generation behind that. And this was the only thing I could do. And it was under, because everyone was on that bandwagon. Straight, gay, bi, whatever they were, they were on that bandwagon. So you could go on that bandwagon without getting labelled. I was very controlled in how I did it. But then again, I was very controlled in everything I did. I had been controlled.
3: You were obviously a gay man in the closet for up until more or less now. Did people, other gay men, ever recognise you? I don't mean in gay saunas or places maybe you went and sought out company, but were you ever out and about in your life and someone saying, are you gay? Are you gay, Tommy? Were you asked?
4: you'd be asked out. You'd be hit on.
3: So other gay men recognised you?
4: And as soon as that happened, the coward in me came out. You left exactly where you were, and you left your drink on the table and you got out of there. You protected that secret at every cost. You were almost like, if somebody recognised you, it was almost like you were found out in the witness protection programme. You know, and you, you just got out of there. The fear took hold. And you just got out of there.
3: You said if you had your time over, you'd do things differently. And I'm not suggesting that you should do this. And I do understand, I think I sort of understand the life that you've lived and the difficulties that it created for you. And I think you've been very honest about that and about your own behaviour and drink and drugs and all sorts. So I'm not suggesting there is anybody, but is there anyone that you feel you'd like to say sorry to, or you owe an apology to, or is that not the way it sits in your head?
4: It does sit in my head. It's...
3: I don't mean for being gay.
4: I'm not going to apologise for that. No.
3: No, and that's not what I meant at all. I mean for your own behaviours around it.
4: Oh, God, yeah. I mean, my family, my wife, my stepchildren. There's so many people that were impacted. And some of them knew the truth. And I don't want to individualise anybody because you can't make chalk one and cheese of the other. And yeah, my how it impacted my wife, there's a lot of hurt caused here. There's an awful lot of hurt caused, not intentionally. It's always that question in your head which goes, what the fuck were you thinking? And those questions have stopped.
3: In terms of your mental health, I know you obviously reached a crisis point last year. Are you in a better place now, or is it still a long road?
4: The best way to explain this one, if the last 2 weeks were to have happened 6 or 7 months ago, I don't think I would have survived it. It happened now. I cannot control what people will do or what they'll say. or how they'll react or what they think. I cannot, and I'm not going to try. So, what's most important to me right now is my mental health, is my family, my closest friends. That's what's important to me right now. My music, actually.
3: You've gigs coming up. Are you going to perform?
4: Oh, yeah, I'm absolutely going to perform. It's the one place I can stand for 2.5 hours and I don't have to think about anything else. That's the best therapy I've ever had. And when everything reached crisis and when I just couldn't do this anymore and September came, I didn't listen to music at all until probably February. I never listened to one tune. I never listened to a song. I never listened to anything.
3: And I presume you're someone who listens to music.
4: I used to listen to music all the time. It helped heal anyway, I thought. I loved so many different types of music, and then where that love was instilled into me was from my mum and dad. And they were the two most liberal, understanding people.
3: Did they know?
4: I'd say my mum knew. Jesus, did they know? Did anybody know? It was it's the worst kept secret in Ireland.
3: It is now, Tommy.
4: I was just saying to Frankie there from the the PR team, don't take this the wrong way. I'm glad my mum and dad aren't here to have to deal with this. There's one good thing there.
3: And maybe lastly, and maybe it's too hard of a question for you to know at this point, but what next for Tommy Fleming?
4: As I said to you earlier, if I can get a night's sleep, if I can quell the noise, and what's next? I hope to be able to stand back on a stage at some point and sing, and with not just in the smaller shows that we're doing that I dipped my foot into, because I hadn't done anything in almost a year, and I didn't even know if I could sing again. I didn't even know if I did. I never even sang in the shower for those months. Yeah, I turned 55 today. I will always remember my 55th birthday. Thankfully, I'm young enough to be able to live my life. Hopefully that this is the start of the rest of my life. And only I can deal with the guilt, the remorse, the regret, all of those things. Only I can deal with those things. And I can only deal with them as best as I can. And if they become too much at some point, then I have to park that for a certain amount of time until I can deal with it.
3: Tommy Fleming, thank you very much for talking to us.
4: Thank you, Ciara. Thank you for the platform to tell the truth.
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5: Now, we are joined by the Minister for Arts, Media, Communications, Culture and Sport, Patrick O'Donovan. Minister, can I start by asking you your reaction to this news from RTE that Derek Mooney was excluded from the top 10 presenters list at the station because RTE said it was on the basis that he was listed as a producer?
6: Well, look, first of all, good evening to your listeners, Shane. The first I became aware of this was yesterday afternoon, and I looked immediately to meet the chairman of RTE, yesterday evening, which I did remotely with my officials while I was in Listowel. And to be honest about it, I'm a bit bemused and uncertain as to how somebody who was clearly a presenter could have been classified as anything other than a presenter, even though he was also a producer for such a long period of time. And I've asked this morning the officials in my department to relay to RTE that I know that they were going to examine back as far as 2025, and that the period from 2020 to 2025 they were saying was outside of the scope of the examination. But to be honest about it, I don't think that that's acceptable. I don't think it's acceptable to not only to me as a minister, but I don't think it's acceptable to the licence fee paying public either, that we would have a situation where there would be a 4-year hiatus here where we didn't know what was going on, particularly given the fact that you know, the licence fee collapsed in a heap over issues with regard to presenters' pay and the manner in which presenters' pay was being calculated. So look, I've also asked the Director General, the Chairman and whoever else they deem necessary to come in and meet me in the department on Tuesday to look at the issues that they have been presented and to see as well. I've also requested a breakdown from the organisation in amounts of €5,000 total packages for everybody working in the organisation, from all grades in the organisation, so that we can get a proper picture once and for all of the costs associated with employment in the organisation.
5: Now, you've every right to tell me that this next question is better focused on towards RTE, but I'm curious for your take. Can you, do you have any theories as to why a decision may have been taken back in 2020 not to put Derek Mooney on the list? I mean, the argument that has been made is he was, you know, he was an executive producer. But I suppose the obvious question is, did they not want Derek Mooney's name on the list? And if not, why not?
6: Well, I think that's a question that I'd be putting to them myself, and you, I'm sure, can put it to them as well, but that'll be a question I'll be putting to them on Tuesdays. Why did this happen at all? And, you know, I know that the management of the company is entirely different now to what it was, and the board and the chairs and everything else is different. But look, it's a very relevant question. Why did this happen?
5: And could I suggest something? And I don't know this is the answer. I should stress that, but I'm just suggesting. Is it because questions would have been asked why somebody who wasn't a full-time presenter was on a salary of around €200,000.
6: Yeah, well, look, I don't know the answer to that, but that's what one of the questions that I'm going to find out, because I think that there's legitimate questions being asked by staff members in the company as well. You know, and already I've had a staff member contact me this morning, for instance, asking that we look at and that I try and seek information with regard to salaries being paid under all subheadings. In other words, if there's a person being paid for more than one subheading, can they be calculated out? And can we get a full picture as to what's happening in the organisation? Because obviously, look, the question that you've asked is a question I don't have the answer for, but it's certainly a question that we have already looked to seek to place before RTE on Tuesday. I'd like to get a rationale. I mean, at the end of the day, a presenter is a presenter is a presenter. I mean, if you're going to be doing production work for your own company at the moment, regardless of the number of hours that you spend on air, I think it's legitimate for your listeners to believe that you are a presenter and that you should be presented as a presenter. How this came about is still a bit bewildering, to be quite honest about it. I don't have an answer to it, but that's one of the questions that I'm going to seek to have an answer for, and I know that the Oireachtas Committee on Media are also going to seek to have an answer to, because they've also issued an invitation for the company to come before them.
5: Can you understand, I mean, RTE assured us when the Ryan Tuberty issue broke that they assured people that it would never happen again, that an incorrect salaries would be published. Can you understand how yet again, some years later, we're now back at this stage?
6: To be honest about it, I don't, because we were given assurances when the former minister and the government at the time bailed the company out to the tune of €750 million. that we wouldn't be back in this place. It does pose some questions with regard to audit, to be quite honest about it, and it poses questions with regard to human resources as well. I mean, Claire Byrne asked a very legitimate question this morning. If a person was to be regarded as a producer, you know, is it the case that producers are earning that sort of money within the organisation?
5: Well, we know they're not. We know there's a maximum of 90,000 euros.
6: I know. Well, like that's... But it's still a question that needs to be posed. And if a producer is earning a maximum of 90,000 euros, and this particular issue is clearly in excess of that, for the last 5 years, did anyone in human resources, payroll, senior exec, the senior leadership team, not look to see how have we a ceiling cap here been broken, and not just been broken but been shattered, given the extent to which the difference between what was the maximum and what was being paid were totally at variance with each other?
5: But logically, I mean, I know Kevin Beckhardt said rationally and legally it was acceptable not to put Derek Mooney on the list. But in practical terms, should Derek Mooney have been on that list?
6: Well, sure, he's on that list now, so that answers that question.
5: Yeah. But sorry, let me rephrase the question. Can you understand why anyone would have taken a decision not to put him on the list?
6: I don't, to be honest about it, because, you know, as I said to RT's own programme, The News at One, a while ago, if it walks like a duck and quacks like a duck, it's a duck. You know, a presenter is a presenter is a presenter. And whether they're presenting for an hour or 100 hours, they're a presenter. And, you know, it should never have been the case that he was regarded as anything other than a presenter. And I should say as well, I don't want this to be turned into a let's escape goat Derek Mooney exercise. There's an issue here with regard to...
5: No, he's done nothing wrong. It's important to stress that.
6: And I want to make that very clear. There's an issue here with regard to how salaries are reported and calculated in the organisation. And I need to know in a tabulated fashion, the entire organisation, not just presenters, because that's another rabbit hole that I could be dragged into, and, you know, just focusing on presenters would be the wrong thing to do as well. And bear in mind that the taxpayer here is on the hook for €750 million in a bailout that was foisted upon the taxpayers by virtue of the fact that this sort of issue caused the collapse in the licence fee in the first place.
5: Okay, can I ask you about two other issues relating to RTE? First is the revelation that two presenters, Claire Byrne and Ray Darcy, were paid a total of €100,000 towards the end of last year, even though they weren't on air. Now, you would have heard Claire Byrne on News Talk this morning pointing out that she was available to work at all times, but RTE took the decision not to do that. And I think RTE have said that Ray Darcy was effectively working out his notice. What do you make of that revelation?
6: Well, I think given, you know, that the amounts here are larger than some giant incomes into some households, people will legitimately be asking, well, if they were available for you to work and they made themselves available to you for work, well, why didn't you ask them to do something? And Claire Byrne made it very clear this morning, I heard her myself, that while she had effectively handed in her notice, she was available to work, but she wasn't asked to do anything.
5: Yeah.
6: And that's I think there's a very legitimate question to be asked here by the licensed fee payers again and the taxpayers of Ireland. If she made herself available to work, and notwithstanding the fact that she was leaving, why didn't they give her something to do? There was 3 or 4 months of work that she could have been doing there. Whatever it was, it mightn't have had been news or current affairs, but, you know, she's a very talented person in her own right. You know, could they have found something for her to do? And if they couldn't, why couldn't they?
5: Can I also ask you about the news that 41 RTE staffers travelled to Prague for the World Cup qualifier? Do you have a view on that?
6: To be honest about it, I didn't know the full number. You know, for a World Cup qualifier, it sounds an awful lot of people, but I'm sure that at the Oireachtas Committee, when they're going to be in front of them in the coming weeks, they'll have an explanation. But again, look, I mean, I'll be meeting the company on Tuesday. They may be able to shed a bit of light as to why 41 people were needed to report on a game, which I think, to be honest about it, if I'm not mistaken, the pictures were actually relayed from the Czech equivalent. So it'll be interesting to see why that was necessary.
5: Okay. Do you have confidence in Kevin Beckhurst?
6: I do. I do. This is obviously this is a big problem that we have to get over in terms of being, first of all, the department with responsibility for paying all the bills, but secondly, in terms of the board and the director general, there's a lot of legacy problems here that are still falling out of the cupboard. I just want to assist the company in making sure that we turn the cupboard upside down to see is there anything not just falling out of it, but is there anything that has been shoved in behind it as well that the previous occupants may have left.
5: Okay, can I ask you, Minister, do you think it's credible that this was only spotted by somebody in finance 2 or 3 or 4 weeks ago? I'm not doubting Kevin Backer's bona fides in saying when they discovered it, he came out quickly and revealed it. But is it credible that no one in currently in the organisation was aware that one of the top earners in the organisation was not on the top ten list?
6: I mean that's a very legitimate question, and I posed that rhetorically there myself a while ago. You know, how could somebody beyond a producer's category where the ceiling was 90,000, clearly not being paid 90,000, and then be re-engineered from presenter to producer. It obviously had to have HR consent, and it obviously had to have finance consent. So there is a paper trail of some description in the organisation, and I would be impressing on the organisation, let's not go down the road that the organisation went down the last time that there was a big hullabaloo and the television licence fell apart. The more disclosure with regard to documents and discovery that can be done to my department at the moment, the better. So I would be hoping that over the weekend, for instance, as I've looked for information with regard to categories of income of bands of €5,000, that'll be prepared over the weekend. But as well as that, I think the paper trail associated with all of this now needs to be compiled and be made ready as well, because it's not going to go away. Clearly, it's not going to go away. It's only going to build up a head of steam. And the best thing to do now is to put it all out there. It predates the current chairman. It predates the current director general. So the best thing to do is to put it all out there, and so we can all disseminate it.
5: Final question, Minister. There's an expert advisory committee report into RTE's culture and governance, and I think this may have even come out as part of that. Does RTE have a culture and governance problem, do you think?
6: Well, it certainly had. But I think it has leadership at the moment that is trying its best, notwithstanding all of the proverbial landmines that have been left to blow up intermittently here, there and everywhere. It certainly had a cultural problem. Now, how quickly that cultural problem can be redressed, addressed, changed, modernised is obviously something that me and the department are anxious to progress with. You know, we need a public service broadcaster. That debate is over. But the public's patience here, and Jack Chambers has said this before with regard to public bodies, you know, is not infinite. I mean, we do not have another €750 million for that organisation. So when the money runs out, the money will have run out. And they're going to have to be able to stand on their own feet and be able to demonstrate to the public that they're worthy of investing in for the licence fee, and that the licence fee is value for money, and that people should be encouraged to buy it. Today is obviously a dent in that. There's no doubt about it.
5: I heard you saying earlier on that the box is open again. Are you afraid that something else unpleasant is going to pop out?
6: I don't know, but I mean, I'm prepared for it, to be quite honest about it. I mean, if something else unpleasant comes out, I thought we had all of the unpleasantries were out already, but look, if there's more there, we'll deal with it. That's all I can say on that. But I would like it to be dealt with in an entirely different fashion to the previous regime, where, you know, in the previous regime, information had to be dragged, kicking and screaming in Oireachtas committees and everything like that. I'm laying down a marker here that we cannot have that kind of carry on.
5: That won't be tolerated.
6: It won't be tolerated, no. I mean, if we want information, we expect to get it, especially if it's known in the organisation. And I'm not going to I'm not going to be looking for pin pals here. If it's a thing that there is information known in the organisation, it has to be provided to the department. If there is information that is not known, it needs to be compiled. And whatever the department and the officials representing me look for, they have to get.
5: Minister for Communications, Patrick O'Donovan, thank you indeed for talking to The Hard Shoulder.
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3: Now, Sarah Rhys Brennan is an Irish author whose books have been published worldwide. Born and still living in Dublin, she is a New York Times best-selling writer who wrote for streaming giant Netflix and superstar Marvel. And after surviving stage 4 cancer, she feared she would never write again. But the anticipated release of her second adult fiction novel, All Hail Chaos, which was out this week, proves otherwise. She joins us now in studio to speak about Time of Iron, Sabrina the Teenage Witch, and writing as catharsis. Sarah, good evening to you.
7: Good evening, and thank you so much for having me.
3: And thank you for coming in. Sarah, you have been a New York Times bestselling author. You have been tipped as best fantasy book, as best romance book. First of all, let's go way back. How did this all start?
7: Well, you see, when I was 7 years old, I tried to be a ballerina, as many 7-year-olds do. And I was just so rubbish. It was like I was the bowling ball and all the other little ballerinas were the pins. And I came up

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2: She's into her favorite book series, and she's able to find joy and strength there, but also, you know, many dangers, because all good stories have danger.
3: Fantasy, and I know you've written lots of young adult fiction as well, but those highly imaginative stories. I mean, I think it's fair to say in fantasy you have to create a whole world. So it's a little bit different than writing just about a story set in the humdrum normal. What draws you to that?
2: I think fantasy were the first stories. I'm going to really badly paraphrase Tolkien here. He talked about when you hear thunder in the sky and you hear Thor with his hammer, that is the human hearing thunder. And before that, it's just noise before any human being has heard it. We make up stories of fantasy to explain the world to ourselves and others. G.K. Chesterton said that fantasy is real life written about in scarlet and gold. So when you talk about, say, fighting a dragon, you're really talking about fighting something that seems so immense and terrible and dangerous, but you already have a story that tells you that that these immense things in your own life can be fought.
3: Tell me how you got involved with Netflix and Marvel.
2: Oh, gosh. Well, I had had cancer myself, and one of the first symptoms of having cancer was that my writing fell off a cliff. It was really bad. And I didn't quite know how to fix it. And then, you know, got diagnosed. I was like, oh, I think that's the problem. But afterwards, even after recovery, I didn't feel quite in a place to make up my own stories yet. And at that point, you know, sometimes exactly when you need it, something happens. My editor at Scholastic, who was working with Netflix, reached out to me and was like, do you ever watch a show called Sabrina the Teenage Witch? And I was like, of course I did.
3: Yeah,
2: what do you take me for?
3: We all did.
2: See? Fantasy is in your life too. And they said they were doing a reboot of Chilling Adventures of Sabrina, a reboot of Sabrina the Teenage Witch called Chilling Adventures of Sabrina, and they'd love to have me on board. And I was like, that's delightful. I got to meet some of the actors, which was really fun. Although one young gentleman in the TV show met me in an ice cream shop, and he said to the lady giving us ice creams, oh, this woman's always torturing me. And I was like, yeah, in fiction, stop. Stop it, sir.
3: And also, the producer, Miller Gough, people will know him from Wednesday, which of course is huge. Tell us how all that came about.
2: Well, Long Live Evil came out, and I was really nervous because it was my first book that was just mine. And it is, of course, a book about somebody who had cancer and who finds escape through the joys of fiction. So it's very personal to me. And I was really nervous about how it would be received. And then it hit number one on the Sunday Times bestseller list, which is
3: so
2: quite good.
3: Pretty well received, I think we can agree.
2: One of my friends called me up and saw the Sunday Times, like, Sarah, this is amazing. And you look beautiful in that picture. However, it was a picture not of me, but of Princess Kate Middleton, whose biography had come out that year. So I was like, she does look nice in the picture, yes.
3: There's a passing resemblance, I might add.
2: Why, thank you so much.
3: Go on. So
2: yes, then my film agent, who described Long Live Evil as Lady Deadpool meets Game of Thrones, was like, we've got a nibble from...
3: It's pretty good promo.
2: I know, it's pretty nice. We've got a nibble from the people who made Wednesday, and that film's in Ireland. And so, you know, why don't you talk to them? And I was like, oh, sure, I love Wednesday. I know some of the people involved in filming it. I also wrote for Faith the Wink Saga Netflix show, who did some of the same filming in Ashford Studios. So I was like, oh, well, this kind of seems meant to be. And so then we had a chat, and I really liked their vision for the story, and who knows where we'll all go. 99% of things don't get made, but I know they would be the best possible partner.
3: Yeah, absolutely. So you've started this, as you say, Stories of Your Own, this series, Long Live Evil is the first one, and then All Hail Chaos out today. And is this it now? This is going to be a series of books. You have number three planned, all that kind of stuff?
2: I'm planning for it to be a

0: trilogy, because I don't think book series should go on forever. Can anybody really say that the 11th book in a series is the best one? Sometimes I say that when you write a trilogy, you do book one, set up, book two, make out, book three, defeat evil. Obviously, in a book called Lonely Bill, there isn't a lot of defeating of evil. And when I say make out, I just mean that's when the relationships become really tangled and complicated. Because in book one, the heroine goes into this fictional world and she's just having a really hard time thinking of other people as real. And she's mostly thinking about trying to survive, a metaphor for surviving the cancer, but also a big adventure story. And then it's almost a tale of hubris. She's hurting the people around her because she can't quite think of them as real, which happens a lot to us all in real life, thinking of other people as real, and definitely happens to people who are going through dark times.
1: You've said before that you had friends who were not sympathetic to your diagnosis and that they kind of fell away from you, and you felt that there was like almost a friendship betrayal there. I was really surprised, because you always hear people are wonderful when you tell them something like you have cancer or what have you, but tell me a little bit about what you mean by that.
0: I think people definitely want to celebrate that people have been there for them, but I now mentor people with cancer as well, just kind of give back, thanks to the community for bringing me through it. And you do see people who are left. One woman I know, her husband just never picked her up from the hospital. He's like, that's done. She had to get a ride back home with a friend, and she found her house abandoned. A friend of mine read out an email about a time I was crying in a bed and was like, look, you're terrible. And I was like, I had cancer. It's okay to cry in a bed. It's not having a tantrum when you have cancer. But it also is a big opportunity, I think, for people who have maybe been people pleasers in the past to then be like, okay, well, if you say that I'm a villain, I'll just be a villain then. I don't have time for this. I have to find what joy I can in life and in imagination, and to find the people who will really be there for me. But that does involve learning to trust people when your trust has been broken. And book two is a lot about that. She's caused a lot of damage in this new world. There is a gentleman who is perhaps mad, bad, and dangerous to know. And she has to try and learn how to both trust other people and to deal with the chaos she's caused by lashing out in pain.
1: Is there a lot of you in these characters by any chance?
0: I think so, but I think also when you write characters, you're writing about people who have elements of you, but also learning to sympathize with people who aren't like yourself. There's also a lot of the people I've mentored. Some of them let me reproduce their stories. And it's a lot about books and characters that I have loved. I mean, like, how cool would it be to meet this favorite character?
1: Look, absolutely fascinating and a delight to have met you. Sarah Rhys Brennan, thank you very much for joining us in The Hard Shoulder.
0: Thank you so much for having me.
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3: Now we're joined by London-based journalist Vincent McAvinney. Vincent, thanks indeed for talking to us. Bring us up to speed on what is happening with the Labour leadership battle. Andy Burnham allowed to run to become a Labour candidate.
4: Yeah, that is right. We are off to the races now in the by-election for Andy Burnham. He has been allowed to run. In the past, when he tried a few weeks ago to run, he was blocked by the Labour NEC, including the Prime Minister, because they were worried about the prospect of having a mayoral election at Manchester on top of all the local elections that they were fighting. But now, given the situation has changed, the election is behind us and the results have been so bad for Labour, Andy Burnham has not been stopped this time. So he'll still need to be selected by the local constituency Labour Party, but that is less, it's sort of more of a formality at this point. So then he's just got the hurdle of winning the seat.
3: Yeah, I was going to ask you about that because, I'm far from an expert on Manchester politics, but I had a quick look back at the constituency in the last election. Reform did quite well. I know it's been a Labour safe seat for decades upon decades,
4: yep,
3: but it wasn't a huge majority. And am I right in saying in the local elections, again, I'm not sure if I'm comparing exact like with like, but in the Wigan area, which I think part of it goes into that constituency, Reform won something like 24 of the 25 seats that were available in the local elections.
4: Yeah, I mean, the data points we have for this constituency, so it's technically sort of counted as a Wigan constituency. It's got about 76,000 voters, and these are all sort of former mining towns and villages. It's been a safe seat for Labour since 1983 when it was created, but at the last election, Labour had only about a 5,500 majority over Reform UK. Though, as you raised there, in last week's election, it's not like for like with the local council seats, but you can kind of extrapolate on the vote share. It seems as though it would potentially go Reform's way. However, having a sort of megawatt candidate like Andy Burnham, who will run there, could mean that he could sort of hold on to that majority, although it could be slimmed down and could mean that he is risky at the next general election if he were to win this time.
3: Yeah, back in the 1920s in Ireland, and at the time of the War of Independence, Sinn Féin had an election slogan, put him in to get him out, to get him out of prison. Will Andy Burnham, would that be his campaign, put him in to get the Prime Minister out?
4: Well, I don't think he can be as overt as that. And it would also mean that he would risk losing the support potentially centrally from the party. You know, Keir Starmer is still the Labour leader, the leader of the Labour Party. He will be in part control of the resources that are going to be spent in this. And he's sort of walking a difficult line, because normally a Prime Minister would make multiple visits to a by-election to try and shore up the candidate. Is he going to go and compete for the person who in all likelihood is going to come and try and take his job? But he also opens himself up to accusations that he might be undermining Andy Burnham as well, if Andy Burnham says he's not getting the support he needs. So it's really difficult. What this does mean for Andy Burnham, though, this will be unlike any by-election we've had, because by-elections normally are on local issues, schools, adult care, potholes, all those kinds of things. But this is basically him, we all know, auditioning to try and be a prime minister. So it's going to be more likely that he's going to get questions about Gaza, about the Iran war, about national issues and international issues, which could make it quite a tough campaign for him.
3: Okay, so let's assume he does make it through. Is a leadership contest in the Labour Party inevitable? I'm kind of curious, why hasn't Wes Streeting triggered a leadership contest? Does he not have the numbers? Is he gallantly waiting for Andy Burnham to come into the race? What's going on there?
4: Well, just before we get into that, I can tell you that a set of pictures have just dropped of Andy Burnham out for a run, it seems. So he's obviously feeding the national picture
3: I'm
4: desks
3: running.
4: Of the newspapers. I'm running. He's in an Everton football shirt.
3: I was trying to see what jersey it was. Of course,
4: he's an Everton fan, so it's an old Everton kit. And I think those shorts are maybe a little too short for someone that wants to be Prime Minister,
3: well,
4: to be honest,
3: you
4: with that body.
3: You said that. I'm not sure about wearing an Everton jersey if you're standing in a Manchester constituency, but maybe it's fine.
4: Yeah, it might be all right. But no, in terms of what would happen, I mean, we're looking at a by-election around the 18th of June. You then have the kind of long parliamentary recess over the summer. But it is, you know, within the rules of the Labour Party, if he gets in, he would then be sworn in. He would have to get the backing of around 81 Labour MPs to trigger that race. Wes Streeting does claim, and we've heard from allies, that he has a spreadsheet with more than that number of names for him to run as well. The Prime Minister automatically runs. Keir Starmer, he wouldn't need a kind of collection of signatures to do that. It's then whether Angela Rayner as well would get enough to get over the line. But yeah, so we could have a four-way race or, you know, a sort of three-way race in this. I've got to say, I mean, it's interesting, you know, Andy Burnham, the mythology around him is really built up, this sort of Game of Thronesy King of the North thing. Andy Burnham, you know, is not much more different from Ed Balls, Yvette Cooper, the Miliband's. He was kind of in the 1992 class of spads that worked in New Labour years. He was a minister for Tony Blair and Gordon Brown. He went to Cambridge. You know, he's kind of more to the left now of Keir Starmer and of Wes Streeting. But he's not some kind of like radical left figure like a Corbyn. And I have seen him on the national campaign trail. He ran to be Labour leader in 2010. He ran in 2015. He lost both times. And he's very good at kind of crafting this sort of Manchester man image. But, you know, sometimes the Northwest can be accused in this country of having a bit of a monopoly on thinking they're the only voice for the outside of London. This is, you know, one part of England that is actually very prosperous. It has two big cities. You know, poorer regions like the Northeast, the Southwest, they don't get as much of a look in. And he has to convert what he's done in Manchester to a national picture that works not only in England, but in Scotland and Wales. And that is, something he's going to have to try and do to get that whole Labour Party vote.
3: Okay, final question, Vincent. I don't know if you if you're a betting man, but if we were talking in a year's time, who'll be the Labour leader? Who'll be in number 10, do you think?
4: I mean, I learned a long time ago not to make those kind of bets and say publicly. I think what we do know is, you know, the world is pretty tumultuous right now. The Conservatives were severely punished for changing their leader so many times. And, you know, compared to the last leader that saw out a full term, with a majority in this country was Tony Blair. So it is going to be very challenging. You know, if Keir Starmer does somehow survive this, he will obviously be wounded. He has, though, had good economic figures. You know, he's got net migration down. He is tackling things like the deficit. We've got better economic figures than we thought in the latest releases this week. He has a bit of, you know, he can make an argument that it doesn't happen overnight. I've built the foundation. Let me finish the job. But he would be weakened. If Wes Streeting or Andy Burnham were to win, there is a lot to get your head around very quickly as prime minister in a time when, you know, we've got a war in Europe, a war in the Middle East, potentially high inflation, and the sort of economic impact of the Strait of Hormuz has not fully hit yet. So they would be having to deal with a lot. And I think the scrutiny on them as new prime ministers, you know, the attitude to the public might be, hey, you wanted this. You've upset the apple cart. We thought you were coming in with a big plan to fix all of this. And public patience is at an all-time low. So whoever does stay in Downing Street at this time next year, it is going to be hard no matter what.
3: Okay, Vince McAvaney, London-based journalist. Thank you indeed for talking to The Hard Shoulder this evening.
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1: Stop demonising one-off rural housing. Not everyone wants to be surrounded by neighbours. If town and village life is so much more sensible and attractive, why do so few people choose to live over the shop? So says Michael McDool in his Irish Times article this week. And joining me now to discuss this is Seamus Gadara, Chair of the Architecture and Public Affairs Committee at the RIAI, and Martin Markey of the Hardware Association. Good evening to you both. Seamus, I'll come to you first of all. Is Michael McDool right? Should we stop demonising one-off housing?
5: Hi, Ciara. It's great to be on. I think Michael is partly right, but we really can't solve the crisis we're in with building one-off housing. And I think he's quite misguided in how he, in some ways, glamorises the concept of one-off housing. We're talking about historical maps peppered with houses in the countryside, but it's a different Ireland now. Even looking at our census recently released from 1926, a small percentage of our country work within walking distance of where they live. We need to focus on our towns and our villages and move away from a reliance on one-off housing in the countryside.
1: Okay. Martin, do you agree?
6: Well, I think it's not one or the other. It's not either or, Ciara. I think, Sean alluded to, or he mentioned that we are in a housing crisis. I think the extent of the housing crisis necessitates looking at all possible solutions. And I know in the Hardware Association over the last few years, we've put together a number of recommendations, some in relation to the rejuvenation of empty homes. And they are bearing fruit. There were 3,000 last year, and hopefully there'll be 5,000-6,000 this year. And in I think 7 of the 26 counties, there'll be the single largest form of housing. Likewise, above the shops, there's another potential 30,000 units there, perhaps 5,000 a year over the next 6 years or 7 years. And the other part of the volume, and I think it's a very compelling argument, is to increase the number of one-off houses. At the moment, it's about 6,000 units. If you go back to 2006, we had 23,000 one-off houses built. So there's a huge potential in the marketplace for one-off houses. And we estimate that it could deliver another 5,000-6,000 units per year at a minimum. So between the three of those, and I said, it's not an either-or. It's looking at all, marshally between all the potentials in housing. So between the three of them, that's about 15,000 extra units per year.
1: Yeah. Seamus, what do you say to that? It isn't either or, that one-off housing is one strand maybe of housing provision. And Michael McDougall makes the point that, you know, we hear about one-off housing being bad in terms of emissions and car journeys, etc. There's no evidence to support that people who live in rural towns and villages don't have cars.
5: Oh, no, I'd absolutely agree. It's one part of our arsenal, I suppose, in potentially solving the housing crisis. But like, there's three things I think about when we talk about housing. There's quantity. So we all agree that we need quantity. There's quality, and then there's value. I think it's hard to argue for quality and value because we need to plan for future generations. We need to plan for how these houses integrate with our community. And especially when we look at value, the cost of one-off housing when it comes to the infrastructure to serve those houses, but also the carbon cost, the sustainability of doing that. We don't want, and I don't believe most people want to have to rely on their cars. But if we design that way, we're designing for people that need to rely on potentially two cars.
1: Do you think most rural dwellers, whether they're in one-off housing, Seamus, or not, expect to be able to rely fully on public transport? I suspect if you did a poll of rural Ireland, even people who live in small towns, small villages, would never expect public transport to meet all their needs alone.
5: I don't think so, but I think those people would like the ability to walk to the shops for a pint of milk or drop their kids to school by foot if they could. I suppose what we want to do is move away from reliance and move towards optionality.
1: Okay. Martin, what do you say to that? That you know, walking to the shops has a distinct value to people's environment and communities and all of that, and you really are condemned to the car if you're in a one-off house.
6: Well, I'd say one or two things about it. I know Sean was talking about future generations, but the problem is now. And, you know, if we look at the Housing Commission report of a couple of years ago, they're estimating that the backlog in terms of housing is about 250,000. So, and if you look at, for example, what has happened here over the last few years, we've had a complete plummeting in the number of people under 44 owning their own homes. And as well as that, we've had a huge increase in working people living at home. So I think the core argument here and the most compelling argument is for volume. And the idea about modern houses, like if you look at, you know, some of the sustainability narrative in terms of modern houses, it's well past the sell-by date. If you look at modern built homes, they're the most sustainable and the best built in history, you know. And even in the last few years, if you look at it from a social viewpoint, in the census or in the CSO this year, it shows that you now have almost 1 million people working from home. So that's a complete societal change. So there aren't that many people, you know, on the road, shall we say.
1: Yeah, no, I do.
6: And likewise, in 25, 56% of new bought vehicles were either electric or hybrid. So, you know, that has changed. So I think the narrative has shifted. So I think the real thing is now, what can get us volume for the almost a quarter million of our fellow citizens who don't have homes?
1: Seamus,
6: and this is a part solution.
1: Seamus, those are really fair points. People now use EVs. New build homes are much, much greener and more eco-friendly. And indeed, lots of people are working from home, not travelling anywhere by car, and having a home that's affordable to them is their most important thing. And we need the volume.
5: But I still think there's many ways to achieve this. And while, you know, an EV is very sustainable to operate, to run, it was less sustainable to scrap the previous car and to build it in the first place. And the same goes for homes. We have vacant and derelict buildings and houses in our towns and villages. We have grants available to renovate and bring those buildings back to life. And that is the most sustainable way to get people back in homes outside of our cities.
1: Okay. Martin, do you have your view on that?
6: Like, I would agree partly on that with Sean, in the sense that above the shops will herald maybe 5,000 units a year. Likewise, rejuvenation of empty homes, again, another 5,000 a year. That's a long way off getting near what we need to do in terms of solving the housing crisis. So what we believe could happen is if the easing of the housing need regulation comes into place, and we hope that it does, that will release another perhaps about 5,000 units. So again, from our viewpoint, it's a housing crisis. It's a volume game, and that is one way to solve it.
1: Look, you've both made some excellent points. Thank you both very much for coming on and discussing with us this evening. That was Martin Markey there of the Hardware Association, and previously Seamus Gudera, Chair of the Architecture and Public Affairs Committee at the ORIAI.
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3: This is Winners and Sinners, where we look back on the week that was, but of course with our usual few twists. We're delighted to be joined by Off the Ball's Cameron Hill and Saoirse Hanley, features writer with the Irish Independent. Cameron, let us know your winner of the week.
7: Yeah, I'm going with the Irish women's rugby team preemptively because they play on Sunday and I don't want to jinx a potential defeat to Scotland. I don't know. But it's a huge week for them. They're playing in the Aviva in the first ever standalone Irish women's rugby game. 30,000 tickets, I believe, maybe even 35,000 tickets have been sold for this game, meaning it's going to absolutely obliterate the previous attendance record.
8: I don't know if it's right or wrong, but I heard a report earlier on the news of 40,000.
7: 40.
8: So maybe it's continuing to climb. I will be there. I'm very excited.
7: Wow, it'll be 45 by the time we're finished. we're doing our bit for the IRFU.
3: It would be great to see you sell it, wouldn't it?
7: Ah, it'd be incredible. But even 35,000 and 40,000 are like numbers kind of unheard of, considering that Ireland played in the highest attendance for a Six Nations game at the start of the championship in Twickenham. 77,000 fans went in, which if you're not used to that level of a crowd can be intimidating. But this Irish team are incredible on a number of fronts. They performed so admirably at the World Cup and nearly got to a semi-final if it weren't for those pesky French. But when you hear the players
8: eating surrender monkeys.
7: Absolutely.
8: Hate them.
3: Ireland were very unlucky in that game.
7: Incredibly unlucky. And they've been going from strength to strength and progressing in a huge way over the last couple of years. And Sunday, by all accounts, is going to be a celebration of that journey all the way back to 1993 when the first Irish women's team played actually against Scotland in Raeburn Place, where the first ever men's international took place back in 1871. So the team from that day in 93 are giving the jerseys on Saturday night to the current players.
8: Oh, wow.
7: In a kind of closing of the loop. And They'll have lovely stories. And just when you get to know that story and where they've all come from, and by the way, small plug, I've gone through the history of Irish women's rugby on Let Me Explain a couple of weeks ago. You can check it out wherever you get it in your podcast.
8: Yeah.
7: Just following that story and seeing the players knowing that and being so conscious of their history, it's quite amazing. And they get their victory lap on Sunday and they fully deserve it.
8: Yeah, brilliant.
3: I'm guessing back in that game in 1993, there was a lot less than 40,000 people in attendance.
7: Raeburn Place is a park in the middle of Edinburgh, so I don't know if they were able to bus in seats or anything at the time, but I'm not 100% sure that was.
8: 12 people standing on the sidelines.
7: I think a lot of the people in the tiered seating, shall we say, were looking from their upstairs bedroom windows. But their story is fascinating. Tanya Waters, who I was speaking to a couple of weeks ago, who played in that game, organised the jerseys that day. Smithix jumped in and provided the jerseys for that game. And it struck me how interesting that novelty can be as a double-edged sword, because it would have been a great story. And when they initially came around, the Irish women's rugby team, a lot of people were jumping in and saying, this is great, yeah, I'll get on the bandwagon. But novelty can also be this probably won't be around forever, so I might as well enjoy it. But when this team starts to become a nuisance, maybe there'll be less sympathy for them. And there certainly has been in their 33-year history. They've had to put up with a lot.
8: Isn't it fair to say, and Saoirse, I'd love to know what you think as well, that women's sport in general has started to be viewed differently than it used to be. I mean, it is still, I think, the Cinderella to men's sport. I think that's still fair to say. But, you know, camogie, women's football, women's rugby, women's hockey, people are watching the games. They appreciate that it's good sport and that they can back these teams and get behind them. And people are way more invested, I think, in women's sport than they used to be.
3: Definitely.
9: And I got into a lighthearted argument with someone recently, where we were talking about women's sport and how it's perceived. And like, I don't watch a huge amount of sport, but when I do, you know, I can kind of go all in. But we were talking about footballers and how much they earn, which is a big bugbear for me, but I will get into that another day. But we were talking about this, and the person I was talking to was like, oh, but like, do you think it's fair? actually, sorry, I don't know why this came up. We were talking about controversial opinions that we had. And this person had said, like, oh, sometimes I wonder about, like, you know, women's sport and that people give out about them not being paid the same, but should they be if the attention isn't there? And I was like, okay, but the attention isn't there because we're not respecting it as big as men's sports, and then they're not getting paid as much, and then we end up in the same loop. And we were trying to kind of tease that out and be like, you know, I think all the footballers should get paid less, all these big guys, but I do think that it's fair to say that if you're not putting the same amount of money into your players and into the training and into the academies and into the marketing and into all of this, then you're not going to get the same output of interest.
8: They do still, you're not wrong, they do still treat men and women's sport differently, and I don't disagree with what you're saying, Saoirse. I do think that there's a change afoot, there's a change in the air. I like the fact that you are here going, the women's rugby, the fact that I'm going to the women's rugby, all of that, and my daughter's coming too, and the funny thing is I said, do you want to go to the women's rugby? She says, oh, well, I'm already kind of going. And I was like, oh, but she's like, if you're going to buy me a ticket, then that'll be totally fine. But she was going to go anyway. Do you know what I mean? Yeah. So it's different.
7: And one of the things that's leveled at the men's rugby team often, as a stereotype that's, I think, sometimes slightly unfair, but exists for a reason, is the idea that that team isn't totally representative of the whole of Ireland. There's a lot of players from Leinster in that team. There's a lot of players that went to private schools. It's not quite representative of the whole. You get that far more in the women's team. So picking out just one random player, Linda Dugang, who plays tight head prop, she came to Ireland at age 9 from Cameroon. Her mother stayed behind. She came with her father and played rugby for the first time age 19 because she was going along to a tag rugby event that she was trying to get out of but couldn't at the last minute. And now she's got 50 caps for Ireland. But that's insane.
9: Her before. Sorry, that's just come back to me. She was fantastic.
7: She's brilliant.
9: It's amazing hearing her talk about it. It's really, really good.
7: She's class. And there's so many other stories within that team of just incredible courage and coming back from long-term injuries and ACLs and various different setbacks. Brittany Hogan, one of the back row players, talked last year ahead of the World Cup about surviving sexual abuse and was so brave about that. And those stories, I think they're incredibly good at telling them, first off, because that's also crucial. But it creates more than just what's on the pitch, a narrative around a team and something you can actually identify with.
3: Well, hopefully they'll do the business.
9: Winner.
3: Hopefully they'll do the business on, at the
8: Come
3: weekend.
8: Come on, Ireland. Yeah, come on, you girls in
3: Come
8: green.
3: Come on, you girls in green. Sarah, give us your winner of the week.
9: My winner of the week is Virgin Island. So if anybody's been watching Virgin Island
8: Not
9: on Channel
8: I.
9: 4. Okay, I started watching it last night because curiosity got the better of me. And it's essentially a Channel 4, it's kind of classic Channel 4, but it's a reality, I suppose, series. And it's about 12 people who are virgins, who are feeling various amounts of shame or lack of confidence or embarrassment or any of these things. There's like a lot of different stories on there. And they are brought to this island in Croatia where they'll work with a bunch of therapists and do a couple of workshops that are kind of hard to watch. And they will work through all of those things and, I guess, come out of it somewhat more prepared for what they might want to do afterwards.
8: Let me ask this possibly really stupid question. Is this about them all going on an island and losing their virginity?
9: It's possible.
8: Okay.
9: The first...
8: I know.
9: And this is why I was wondering if it should be a winner or a sinner. It is my winner this week purely because I went into it thinking, this is going to be awful. Like, this is really weird and it's really exploitative and I don't know why they've made a TV show about this and it's probably going to be handled really badly because how can you handle that in any way that's like, not, you know, that's not like that. It is so shockingly heartwarming and compelling to see a lot of these people who are of varying ages and sexualities and backgrounds, and they're kind of going into this feeling a certain way and having all of these different kinds of therapy sessions and other various things they're doing to kind of get more confident about this. And it's genuinely, I was crying watching an episode last night.
8: Really?
9: They had to kind of, one of the first things they had to do was just talk about the things that they're ashamed of. Maybe it'd be things that they've been called in the past or ways that they view themselves or, you know, all of it is kind of something that's holding them back from having that experience with someone else. And so they had to write all these things on t-shirts and talk to the group about it and then burn these t-shirts on the fire.
8: Forgive me, because I know you're saying it's heartwarming and I haven't seen it. It still sounds exploitative to me. Does it not to any... I'm not casting aspersions on anything you're saying because I haven't seen the show, but like, even though it's done in a heartwarming way, I wonder, is that to protect Channel 4 as much as anything else? Because to me, it's like, you've already identified them as virgins and stuff. Like, there's something, I don't know. What do you guys think?
3: Yeah, I mean, the one thing that does occur to me, I mean, maybe that was their choice. Is that necessary? I mean, it's not for everybody, obviously, but if that's their choice, do they need therapy about that choice?
9: Well, it's kind of, okay, I'll give you a good example. One woman called Joy is...
3: I mean, there are some people for religious reasons, who don't have sex before they're married, and that's a... That's a reasonable thing for somebody to decide if that's their belief.
9: Absolutely. And I think that that's a crucial part of it because I was reading up on this earlier because I was thinking, I was like, this is really odd that they've signed up to this. If they're people who are feeling, you know, embarrassed about having sex, but they're not embarrassed about doing any of this on TV is kind of backwards and bonkers. But I was reading about some of the process that goes into like getting onto the show. And then a lot of the people that were on, say, season one have really good things to say about it and having been very, you know, very well, I don't say well handled, but very well like taken care of while on the show and being able to kind of do that. But one, that's a good example because one woman is called Joy and she's rather young, like young to a point where you're like, I think you probably would have been fine without this. You could have given it a couple of years. But she was saying that she is from a very religious background. She grew up very Christian. She's feeling a lot of shame about like any of those desires that she has. It's not something that she was like, it's something that I want, but I just have so much holding me back from it. And that was one that made me cry because she was talking about it last night in the episode I watched. And she came out of like a chat she had with one of the therapists and just had this huge breakthrough and this huge feeling of like acceptance and realizing what she does or doesn't want. And it was really lovely.
8: I do hear what you're saying though, Shane. It's like fix the virgin. It's something funny, isn't it? I'm actually not trying to be smart-arse about it. Mm. It just feels...
9: I feel
8: this is making me uncomfortable.
9: It is uncomfortable watching at times.
7: I think we're conditioned to look at reality TV like that because so much of those shows in the past have been about, well, there's a win-lose scenario here. Either you lose the designated weight or you're the biggest, fattest loser. Like that was how it was for so, so long. And particularly shows around things like sex and your body and body acceptance, I always found incredibly squeamish. But I'd be willing to give this a try because if... It sounds like there isn't a situation where the end goal is for you to have sex and that will
9: decide
7: that.
9: And
7: then you're fixed.
9: It's more so like, you know, what are the things that are, if it's an experience that you're looking for, what is it that's holding you back from that and how can we help you break through that?
8: I might have to watch it now and that's actually awful too. But
9: that's what got me. I kept seeing things about it on social media and a lot of people were saying, you know, it's the workshops are kind of hard to watch and they are. I was cringing so much because it's like anyone watching these, like they're sitting down and watching these like, you know, workshops and that would be uncomfortable for anybody regardless of how experienced you are or aren't. And it is a little bit hard watching at times, but I do think there's a message in there that was really surprising. And I went into expecting to be like, I don't think I can watch this. But the more I let myself do it, I was like, this is actually quite lovely.
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7: My sinner of the week is Eurovision. So I'm going to shock everybody here. I know I give and exude an incredibly macho, masculine persona of like the maler Hemingway type, but for years, I loved Eurovision. It was one of my favourite nights of the calendar year when I was very young. The three things that would signal summer was here was the Champions League final, the European / Heineken / Investec Champions Cup final, and Eurovision. Those were the three tenets of this is it. And I went to Eurovision in 2022 Torino and absolutely loved it. It was an incredible time. Apparently, you don't go to the grand final. It's a waste of time. Go to a pub to watch that, but get a show in at some point while you're there for the week. And just, it was an incredibly nice atmosphere and very generous. You didn't feel unsafe at any point during the time. And the city is just taken over by this incredible festival of kitsch and cringe and all that sort of thing.
8: Great, though.
7: The last couple of years, I've not watched it. And it's purely down to the fact that Israel are still competing in it. And I know there have been protests in Vienna already this week. And there will probably be some more ahead of the grand final tomorrow night. But I've just kind of found it intolerable and very, very difficult to square. And as a result, even if there's some sort of repercussion and Israel are kicked out of it eventually or however that goes,
3: you're done.
7: It kind of feels like it's ruined forever. You know, I don't think I would have the energy to go back and try and invest in it again. Yeah.
8: Well, then what I was going to ask you, I'm sure I already know the answer, because like, only three countries aren't showing it, like Netherlands, for example, are, and I think Iceland are not sending somebody, but they're still showing it. Mm. Like, do you think that it's reasonable that we would still look at it here even, because obviously you can look at it in other stations or whatever, but do you know what I'm asking? You just think, no, it's dead to you.
7: Yeah, I think it's just so divorced from what I felt Eurovision was this incredibly accepting, fun space, a sort of break from everything that was going on in the world. And I know that's a dangerous territory, because anytime countries are going to be represented by someone at an international competition, politics is... there's a danger of it always becoming politicized.
3: There's a lot of countries that could be excluded on that basis.
7: Exactly.
3: In fairness, Russia were excluded from the Eurovision. I don't know if you heard, but we had Graham Linehan on the show a little earlier in the week, because obviously they're playing the Father
8: My
3: Ted
8: Lovely
3: episode,
8: Horse.
3: My Lovely Horse episode, and he was outraged at this, and he said it's the wrong decision by RT. He said it was, and he said Ireland is the most anti-Semitic country.
7: Yeah, I suppose, I think if I was to choose any Father Ted episode, I probably wouldn't have picked that one, because it's sort of you're saying the quiet part loud, but the fact that you're not showing it, I don't know, I find it very difficult to kind of attach myself to it again. I know my friends are the same, a few of my friends are the same, and will balk at the idea of trying to get back into something that would have really helped them identify as a member of the LGBTQ plus community. Or I've seen someone make the point this week that it was an incredibly important community for neurodiversity and acceptance of neurodiversity, the Eurovision Song Contest. And the level of just cringy outfits and costumes, and even when you're growing up,
8: it's always a great big hoot.
9: It's always a great night,
7: It's just a laugh. And seeing Graham Norton or Martin Whelan, depending on your preference, like rip the absolute piss out of it, was so enjoyable. But it's it's just been tainted for me.
8: What about you, Saoirse?
9: My sin of this week is a deep dish pizza. I was in Chicago
3: this
9: earlier this week.
3: This is the second
9: week.
3: Mention we've had of deep dish
9: is
3: pizza
9: it?
3: This
8: How
3: week.
8: How weird
3: on the show.
8: Is
3: no
8: that?
3: Well,
8: way.
3: Phil Davenport was in Chicago for his travel slot, and he raved about.
9: He loved it.
3: Yeah. Now myself and Kira were both skeptical.
8: I used to work in the Chicago Pizza Pie Factory, where in Stephen's Green, which is now something else, and we served those deep dish pizzas. That's
3: too much
8: what we
3: dough.
8: Served.
9: There's
8: oh
9: too
8: my
9: much
8: God,
9: of everything.
8: It's just bread.
9: There's too much dough, and there's too much cheese, and there's too much sauce. But then the crust is somehow like quiche like, and I love sauce, love cheese, love dough. I should love all of those things. I love pizza. It was so wrong.
7: It's like, you know those people that have all the characteristics of being attractive and somehow aren't?
9: Somehow aren't.
3: It should
9: You're
3: work,
9: sat across from them
3: and
9: it just doesn't.
8: But it's disappointing.
9: And it's sad because every other like Hallmark Chicago food that I tried, I loved. And I never, ever, ever eat hot dogs. My friends always joke that like I'll sign up to anything. I'll sign up to any newsletter, you know, any kind of newsletter to get like a free pastry or whatever. I wouldn't even cross the road to get a free hot dog ever.
3: Seriously.
9: I hate them.
3: I would do anything for love, but I won't do that.
9: I won't do that. But I had a hot dog.
8: I had to drag Shane Coleman past hot dog vans in the States.
9: It was really lovely.
3: My college years were. It was
9: all
3: hot dog
9: all the time.
3: Coming home.
9: But I loved them. I had a hot dog in Chicago and I was like, oh, this is actually really delicious. I really enjoyed the
3: and
9: beef
3: apparently,
9: sandwiches.
3: If Fionn told us in Chicago, you do not ask for tomato ketchup on your hot dog. That is an insult to them.
8: The meat is too good.
9: I made a joke about that. Even though they're fine with like weird radioactive green peppers and all sorts on top.
8: I like bread and I also like cheese and all the other bits, but it's like, ugh, it's too heavy. It's wrong.
7: It's a casserole. It's a
9: kind of like a pizza quiche.
3: Not the only point of difference between you and Fionn Danbord. He's a Cubs fan. I know you're now a White Sox fan.
9: I'm now a proud White Sox fan, as of this week.
8: Look, that is our lot. Thank you so much to Cameron Hill. Thank you so much to Saoirse Hanley.
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11: I'm delighted to be joined in Studio O by Anna Capus. How are you getting on?
12: Good, thanks. How are you?
11: I'm very excited, a little bit nervous. How are you feeling?
12: Yeah, just full of the joys of the Women's Six Nations. Not naively so, as obviously there's still a massive match to come, but I'm just hugely excited for Sunday and the Aviva.
11: It's going to be magical. This is the first standalone game in the Aviva Stadium, and
1: We've been told 30,000 tickets, but I've a feeling that that's gone up now a couple of hundred in the last while.
12: Yeah, I hope so. And I hope throughout the weekend. The only thing now is, now there's a little bit of sunshine outside. So that's what I'm hoping will drag in a couple hundred more stragglers who might be on the fence, you know, like the nice weather, because the occasion does speak for itself. Like, it's a really good matchup. Ireland have been going really well. If you've been following at all, I think you'd be mad not to buy tickets for this game. Like, it's just, it's going to be brilliant.
1: It's going to be a cracker, and as well then you're going to be a part of history as well. And I was reading an interview with Aoife Wafer, and she was saying how this is a full circle moment for her, because her first ever game was in the Aviva in 2014, where the women's side played after the men's side, but it was also Brian O'Driscoll's final game in a green jersey. And I was saying there to Emma earlier, I said the only memory I have from that game was him carrying his daughter, Sadie, I think it is, because she's the same name as my granny, around the pitch at the end. And I couldn't remember, like, off the top of my head when that women's game was played, only when we did a bit of research.
12: But, like, what a huge, you know, moment in the men's game. I actually had been in Paris the weekend before for his, like, you know, last away game or whatever it was, and he had so many final moments, didn't he? So it was such a huge moment for, you know, for men's rugby, for rugby in Ireland. Could you imagine kind of being at such a high, like, yes, this is amazing, and having him, like, waving to the crowd, and then expecting, like, thousands of people to stay on to watch another game of rugby? It just, the balance, you know, the intent was there, but the balance was off. And I think it was about a time when we were trying to figure it out. And I remember at the time thinking, like, why would we play afterwards? Now, I wasn't on the team at the time. Like, I was still, you know, playing club and hoping to get called in at some stage. But, like, I always wanted the women's games at that stage to be curtain raisers. But the warm-up for a men's professional game is so sacred, really. You know, like, the kickers need their time, and they come out and the players walk around barefoot or whatever it is that they need to do, that you can't expect people to come, like, early in the day to watch women's, have that big break to allow the men to prep properly and then play. So playing it afterwards was just, the balance was never right, really, for those double headers. So actually, it's so amazing now that we've just got standalone. Everyone can warm up in their own time, no rushing off the field.
1: Take
12: or whatever
1: off the boots,
12: it is.
1: Go around on the bare feet.
12: That's it, yeah.
1: Now, I have to let you know that the Six Nations show on Off the Ball with Bank of Ireland, a proud sponsor of Irish rugby, never stop competing. Now, it's only right that we bring in another voice with us this evening on Off the Ball. Lisa Martin, Scottish rugby player. You played fly half, inside centre, and you captained the national side from 2016 to 2018, of course, playing for Saracens as well. You're very welcome to the show.
13: Hi, how are you guys?
1: Now, we're look, delighted to have you now. We said we'd keep you separate, because the big one now on Sunday, Ireland versus Scotland, it's obviously what we all want to talk about, but we knew we had to bring in a Scottish voice here, because only Anna and I now might be a little bit one-sided.
13: Only a little bit, but I'll try and bring a little bit of navy to this conversation.
12: Good, that's what we want.
1: Yeah, we do. We need a bit of Flower of Scotland. I have to say, it's one of the anthems I absolutely adore. And when I'm at the games, I sing both of them, because it is just so incredible. So, okay, let's look at the Scottish side, Lisa. Let's start with Scotland. Like, what are your thoughts now? Because I saw an interview with Brittany Hogan, and she said how she loves playing Scotland because she feels like Ireland and Scotland play quite similar, and also that it's actually a fun game. And I find that as an attendee of games on when it's Ireland versus Scotland, whether it's men's, women's, underage, it is always a really, really good contest.
13: Yeah, I think it is. Like you say, they play roughly kind of the same. The squads, kind of their skill sets are the same as well. And it's one of those ones where it's enjoyable. There's always little contests in there. And it's always kind of tit for tat. And there's never any of that extra little added little spice that sometimes happens outside of that. It's one of those things where, yeah, you hit hard, you get to the bottom of the rock, and you just have a little chat away to each other. But no, it's, I think we've also, both nations as well, been on kind of similar journeys with regards to, like, the professional setup and getting into there, and the club setup as well. So it's kind of nice to kind of see how each nation has been getting better, the way they've kind of dealt with the challenges. And obviously, like, from a Scotland point of view, we are pretty ravaged with injuries at the moment. So it's going to be an interesting one. Yeah, of course, we've kind of forced our hand in terms of some of the changes we've had to make and some of these youngsters coming through. But I think it's exciting to actually see now we've got this, we're building some depth, which arguably we probably didn't have 3-4 years ago. We're stuck with our 15 that was favourited. We were always going to play that, but never looked at, well, what's coming through. And I think it's great to see that some of these guys coming through, so likes of Emily Kubra coming through at 8, come through obviously the Celtic Challenge, which is a great platform for her. But yeah, as much as we knew that she was coming through, did we expect her to play so much rugby so far in the Six Nations? Probably not. But you know what? It's a baptism of fire. These guys have got nothing to lose at this moment in time.
11: Yeah, I know. I was at the game last year over in Scotland, and it was such a battle, and it was incredible to see the two sides. And obviously, it is going to be hard for Scotland to come into the Aviva this year with our record-breaking attendance. But I think they're always up for the challenge against the Irish.
12: Oh, 100%. And I actually have found, Lisa, I don't know if you found this as well, but I haven't always gotten my prediction right for this match. I think that there's like, when you say tit for tat, like that's how it's been with these squads over the last few years. And I found that either team is really capable of putting a stop to the party that's going on in the other side, because of those reasons that it's kind of like all bets are off come Scotland and Ireland. Like, just go and play your heart out, because it's, you know, has become kind of one of that middle of the table, really competitive game. And it, you know, it's, I think either team can kind of pull it out of the bag on this occasion particularly. And like the Scottish girls as well, they've had their like trio of like Celtic stadiums this time round, starting off in like the Principality, and then you had your own massive day for Scottish rugby, and now you get to kind of live through it the Irish side as well. So it's a really special fixture.
11: Absolutely. And of course, then, like, if you look at the Scottish side as well, coming off the heavy defeats with Italy, France and England, and I know there's pressure on head coach Fukafuka, and you know there's a lot of talk around that as well, but what have you been hearing back at home?
13: Obviously, it's a good change in terms of the new coaching staff coming in. Obviously, Sione's come in. He's a very big people person. He spends so much time with the players, wanting to get to know them, getting to know the culture, understands how important it is that these girls take to being Scottish. Also, I suppose it's one of those things where it was quite an eye-opener, I think, the England game for him. I think I was speaking to one of the reporters afterwards when they were speaking to him, and it was just, I think that was a realisation moment of, okay, so this is the Six Nations, this is what I've got to work with, this is, you know, that gulf we're kind of trying to get to. But he's a welcome change. He's a taskmaster, though. Like, training is hard. So if any of the girls are walking between drills, they're getting called out. If standards aren't met, they're getting called out, which is what you want, because obviously we are at that level now where you want to be kicking on. So it's great to see that. But I think obviously with the bodies that are going down, maybe the bodies aren't used to that quite yet, but I think it's been a really good change and they've really welcomed it. I think it's just now getting those bits and pieces to click and getting a squad of non-injured people would also be a lovely bonus.
11: Speaking of head coaches and someone who gets the culture is Irish head coach Scott Beamond, and we're going to take a little listen now to his press conference earlier.
14: It's been an absolute pleasure to have an hour and a half discussing who's in your engine room in selection. So we enjoy selection. We've moved it to a point now where we've got genuine competition for who can start, who can come on, bring impact off the bench. And we're at the level now that we're starting to consider who we're playing against and what best fit for how we think the game is going to pattern out. So you've named four. I'd throw five in there. It's sort of your Ruth, your Fiona, who can do a bit of back five, bit of second row, bit of back row. So we've got some really decent capability. We've got some decent line-out operators now. So we're pretty well stocked, and we genuinely enjoy the competition to see who's gonna start, who's gonna finish, and who might be unlucky about not even getting in the group. Depends what you do with your bench, whether you go 6-2 or 5-3. You see, we've gone back to a 5-3 this week, and that's because of how we think the game will go. And we're desperate to see Vicky Elms-Kinlan come on and bring her power game to the party. So we're well stocked in that. We've got some talent.
11: He certainly does, hasn't he? I mean, what a great complaint for head coach to have.
12: Definitely. And you know that it's happened every week. You've looked at the starting team and you're like, wow, that's really good. And then you look at the bench and you think, oh my God, she's on the bench. But you know, there are only 15 jerseys. So he's got a really nice depth there. And some girls who are coming off the bench who are, you know, a lot of the time used to starting, so that when they come on the field, you know, they're just so hungry to get through the work that they would usually do in a normal Six Nations weekend. And he's talking about the line out there. That hasn't happened for a long time. These riches in the line out, you know, and the just been loving like their creativity within the line out, the options they have. And even when they make the changes, they're still really, really on it. And then not just that, but then their first phase of playoff the line out as well. So, he's lucky because he's got that talent pool, but obviously there's an awful lot of work going in there as well.
1: Because when I was covering all the Six Nations game last year, I went to the away games and the home games, and like obviously Sam had been injured and she was there every time and she was in the midst of them all, and she was really like that leader that they all really look up to. Mm-hmm. So then see her getting the start as well, you know, it is incredible because they all just, you know, Sam is, you know, the leader of the pack, and they're all, even though obviously Aaron King is captain now, but they all have such respect for Sam.
12: Absolutely. And as well, the changes, I don't think he's afraid to change it in and out as well, which may, you know, it avoids that, okay, I'm comfortable in my bench role or I'm comfortable in my starting role now. Like, I think there's always that, you know, thought that he might push it and change it around, and he doesn't seem afraid to be to do that. And I think it's a really good thing. So I am delighted to see Sam getting her start this week. I think she's been hungry for it and proved that she's worthy of it as well.
1: Lisa, what are your thoughts on this Irish team that are to face Scotland this weekend? Obviously you're marred with injuries in the Scottish camp, and you know, here's Scott Beaman almost struggling to pick a starting 15 because he's got so many options.
13: I mean, lucky him, to be fair, at this point in time. But no, like, you look at the Ireland team and there's just threats across the board. And like you said, Anna, it's great that he's able to probably at points pick his bench before he picks his starting 15, because he knows, okay, we're probably going to get ourselves into this situation, so we want to have a player like this coming off the bench. And so having those riches and ability to pick per game is fabulous. And yeah, like, there's gonna be so many key matchups. Like, obviously you look at the natural one is your battle of the eights. Like, we've got Aoife, obviously, who's current player of the championship from last year, has been dominating and everything she does, and is still like not happy with her game, which from a Scotland point of view is terrifying, that we think she's doing fantastic right now, but she's like, no, I want to do more, I want to do better. So I think that's gonna be huge there. If she gets so much gain line and winning those collisions, it's going to be really hard for Scotland defensively to try and impose themselves, because arguably defensively Scotland have struggled. Mm-hmm. They had points against France where they try to hold up taller runners, bigger runners, but it becomes exhausting at points if you're constantly doing that, the effort in there too. But I think, like, again, coming from a back's point of view, your midfield, that Eve Higgins and Aoife Dalton, like, I think Aoife Dalton goes so under the radar in terms of the impact she has in the back line. Not just like from an attacking point of view, but defensively, she is in everything and doing the stuff that maybe we don't notice as much. But I think she is going to be the key one there. So if Rachel Phillips can maybe stem her defensively, would be great, but it's going to be a massive ask. But yeah, it's I'm quite happy right now. I'm sitting here and I'm not in Ireland right now about to play, because that 23 is looking good. And like you say, is coming to good at the right time in this tournament as well.
1: Well, we would have loved to have you in studio as well, so you are welcome anytime, Lisa.
13: I'm just going to write that down, and just for the next time, I'm there.
1: You are.
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15: 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It's time to get your wealth checked. Visit unio.ie. It'll be time well spent.
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16: Good morning, I'm Quaoimh Connolly. At least 6 people, including 3 paramedics, have been killed in strikes in southern Lebanon, according to state media there. 37 more have reportedly been injured in the district of Tyre. The attacks came hours after a ceasefire between Israel and Lebanon was extended for a further 45 days. The Israeli military hasn't commented. The US president says the world's most active terrorist has been killed. Posting on Truth Social, President Donald Trump has revealed US and Nigerian forces carried out what he calls a very complex mission under his orders to eliminate Abu Bilal al-Maliki. He's described as the second in command of ISIS, or the Islamic State group, globally. The Taoiseach says he can't physically stop Bertie Ahern from canvassing for Fianna Fáil. It comes after the former Taoiseach was recorded making negative remarks about African people and Muslims. Micheál Martin says Mr. Ahern will likely come face to face at the Fianna Fáil Ardéis today, held to mark 100 years of the party. While the Taoiseach has distanced himself from his predecessor, he says he can't ban him from campaigning for the party.
17: When I look, that's a whole new horizon that we go and start to stopping individual people. I mean, he didn't realise it was being recorded. That's no excuse, by the way. But we have given clear, we can't physically go and stop people from canvassing, but we've given very clear guidelines to our canvassers in terms of the principles of the party.
16: And an increase in charging and prosecution for domestic abuse is being welcomed by Women's Aid. It comes after the latest Garda figures show the number of arrests and court summons relating to domestic abuse offences is on the rise, while the number of incidents of domestic abuse has also gone up, with nearly 18,000 so far this year. That's your news for now. We'll have more in the next hour.
18: Dad?
19: Hmm?

0: west moving eastwards this morning and afternoon, followed by sunny spells and scattered showers with highs of 9 to 14 degrees. And now you're up to date on News Talk.
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0: It's the TED Radio Hour from NPR. I'm Manoush Zomorodi. On the show today, one of my favorite conversations with sociologist and author Anna Maleka Tubbs. Last year, she released her bestseller, Erased, where she examines why women's contributions to American history have been erased. I interviewed her back in 2022 about her first book, which is called The Three Mothers.
1: It seems to me that the only thing that the mother can do, the Negro mother, is to try from the beginning to instill in the child a sense of somebody-ness.
0: You may recognize this as the voice of Martin Luther King, Jr.
1: This was what my mother tried to do. She made it very clear that in spite of these conditions, you are as good as anybody else, and you must not feel that you are not.
0: In this clip from a 1961 interview, he's talking about one of the most influential people in his life, his mother, Alberta King. But most of us know little about her, or have even heard of her.
2: Yeah, it reminds me of the many different times, actually, that MLK Jr. gave credit to his mother, but that scholars and journalists often ignored, and where he really believed that she was one of his primary inspirations in understanding, you know, the history of slavery, the history of the Civil War, the history of people telling Black people that they were not worthy of their humanity.
0: Anna spent years researching these three mothers, Alberta King, Louise Little, and Burtis Baldwin, women who shaped American history, yet whose stories are seldom told.
3: Every year around January 15th, the world rightfully celebrates the birth of the great Martin Luther King Jr.
0: Here's Anna Maleka Tubbs on the TED stage.
3: Yet virtually no one has stopped to consider who else was in that room that day in 1929. As if somehow MLK Jr. birthed himself. I toured the location where he was born, a charming, quaint, two-story home in Atlanta. And while it was an honor to even be there, I left feeling frustrated by the tour guide's script. Of course, MLK Jr. was the center of most of the tales. And then came stories about his father, the inspiring Reverend Martin Luther King Sr. But what frustrated me was the lack of attention being paid to his mother, Alberta Christine Williams King. Even though this was actually her childhood home first, and the home where she later birthed her children in a room on the second floor. The thing is that she's been erased, and despite the fact that she was so clearly influential in her son's journey, we have kept her from our shared knowledge and understanding because she doesn't fit this more patriarchal notion of who the heroes and the leaders of our stories are, and therefore she's been swept under the rug. But it's time that we correct that. It's time that we give her her due and we celebrate her influence, not only on her son, but on our entire world.
0: So, Anna, we're dedicating this hour to hearing the previously untold stories of these three women. But first, I have to ask, why did you choose to spend so much time researching the mothers of MLK Jr., Malcolm X, and James Baldwin? Because I'm guessing there are many other mothers you could have chosen to focus on.
3: Yeah, it was really a narrowing down process. I started with a really large idea. I was inspired by Margot Lee Shetterly's Hidden Figures. I loved her work. But I was really angered by the work because it was the first time I was hearing the

0: women's names that she'd researched. And so I said, I'm going to be somebody who finds other hidden figures, other people who have intentionally been erased from our history. And I knew I was going to talk about Black women. And then I thought about the fact that my mother always spoke to me about the importance of mothers in every society. She was a lawyer. She advocated for women's rights, both in the U.S. as well as abroad. And so I thought, okay, I'm going to talk about mothers because they're being overlooked. They're not being celebrated in the way that they deserve to be. I thought about the civil rights movement because we so often come back to it in our policy discussions, but we also speak about it from a pretty male perspective. It's a lot harder for us to name anyone else other than male leaders in the civil rights movement. And so I said, I'm going to play on that patriarchy. I knew strategically if it had some more of these famous names, more people would walk away knowing three Black women's stories.
1: Well, that sounds like a lovely goal. So let's get to know these women, starting with Alberta King. Tell us about her, where she came from, and what her early life was like.
0: Alberta King, well, Alberta Williams originally, was born in Atlanta, Georgia in 1903. And she was born to the leaders of Ebenezer Baptist Church. So her parents established this church.
2: I thank you, Lord. I thank you, Lord.
0: And they believe that Christian faith should always be intertwined with social justice. And so this is what she's raised to believe. She participates in marches at an early age. She participates in boycotts. Her and her parents are some of the very, very first members of the NAACP. And she believes that she can use her education. She has this privilege of an education to advance freedom causes forward for her entire community. So she gains a bachelor's degree and a teaching certificate, and she has a dream of becoming an educator in the Atlanta public school system.
1: So she's well educated. She is well aware of the role protest plays in hopefully getting rights for Black people, but she doesn't end up having a career.
0: No. Yeah. At the time, there was a law. It was called the marriage bar that stated that if women decided to get married and in turn start a family, that they could not work outside of their home. And so when Alberta falls in love with the man of a man by the name of Michael King, originally, who later will change his name to Martin Luther King, she really has to make the decision whether or not she's going to start a family and walk away from her career or continue to pursue the journey that she's been educated for.
1: And she decides to have a family.
0: As we know, she decides to have a family. She decides to get married and have children. But this isn't really the end of her teaching.
1: Mm-hmm.
0: The word that I would use to describe her is balance. She's both encouraging of them and very loving of her children. When they are scared or confused, they come to her and she sits with them and holds them tightly and says, you know, you are worthy of love. You're worthy of dignity. Mm. But she's also very stern. They had very serious rules in their household. They had a schedule and a routine that they followed every single day. They went to school. They came back. They sat down at the table. They read the Bible. They did their homework. They ate dinner together. So she was also clear that they would follow her rules while balancing that with that love and that warmth. And never is she saying, you need to go out and become a famous leader. But instead, she's telling them that we as Christians believe equity and justice are possible on this earth. And that this is what God's vision is. And so she's telling them how you do that, that you can achieve justice and equality. And your role is to try to do that here.
1: We've heard people in the past say that Martin Luther King Jr. got his oratory skills from his dad. But what do you think he got from his mom? Is there something, I don't know. When you watch him in videos, when you see him giving speeches, what does it make you think about Alberta?
0: Everything about Alberta and everything about MLK make me think of the other.
1: Really?
0: Have to say, yeah, when I was doing the research, I wasn't even trying to make these direct comparisons of, you know, because Alberta did this, MLK did this, but then it became unavoidable. It was so clear that this was her son. She believed in marches. She believed in boycotts. She everything we celebrate him for, she was his closest confidant. He called her almost every day to check in with her when he wasn't with her. When he was with her, he would sit with her and try to talk about what was happening in the world and in his direct community. And moments where he's experiencing racism, he would go to Alberta because he felt like she understood him better than anyone else. Of course, this academic that he is, this is directly after Alberta. And it's not to say that his father didn't also inspire him, but it is almost as if they are the same person, Alberta and MLK, if you read their descriptions and their degrees and their passions and their upbringing.
1: One thing you do say, though, is that as her son got more and more famous, she really worried about him. Yeah. She worried about his safety a lot.
0: Yes. Yes, she was. She was always concerned, even to a point where she was on bed rest at one point because she was so worried. It was taking a physical toll on her. And this is a reminder to us that MLK Jr. was a person, a human being. This was her son. You know, he wasn't this deity. He wasn't just a character in our history. He was a human being, and he was risking his life for the work that he was trying to bring to life and trying to use to help all of us. But this wasn't something that was easily done. And when you see it from the perspective of his mother, you can really fully appreciate his humanity and his own fragility.
3: Of freedom and justice, I have a dream. My four little children will one day live in a nation where they will not be judged by the color of their skin, but by the content of their character. I have a dream today.
1: On August 28, 1963, Alberta and her family watched Martin Luther King Jr. deliver the I Have a Dream speech on television. And here's Anna reading a passage from her book.
0: Free at last. Free at last. Thank God Almighty. We are free at last. These were the teachings with which Alberta had raised her son. Martin's family sat in silence as pride welled in their hearts and tears welled in Alberta's eyes. They knew this speech would go down as one of the most powerful in history. Their quiet astonishment was suddenly interrupted by the phone. Call after call came through from loved ones all around the country sharing their excitement and joy. These were the moments that balanced Alberta's deep fear for her son's life with happiness and hope. He was so clearly doing what God called him to do, and she would never stand in the way of that.
1: In a moment, the day Alberta King's worst fear came true, and another assassination we don't hear much about. On the show today, Anna Malaika Tubbs, author of The Three Mothers, How the Mothers of Martin Luther King Jr., Malcolm X, and James Baldwin Shaped a Nation. I'm Anoush Zomorodi, and you're listening to the TED Radio Hour from NPR. We'll be right back.

0: It's the TED Radio Hour from NPR. I'm Manoush Zomorodi. My guest today is the author of The Three Mothers, How the Mothers of Martin Luther King Jr., Malcolm X, and James Baldwin Shaped a Nation. Anna Malaika Tubbs, thank you so much for being with us.
1: Thank you for having me.
0: So, Anna, before the break, we were talking about Alberta King, the mother of Martin Luther King Jr., and how she shaped our history in part by how she raised her son. But as the civil rights movement gained steam in the 60s, the situation got more and more dangerous for him, and she became really worried about his safety. And of course, her worst nightmare did come true in 1968.
1: Yeah. All of this worry that she's had for years and these fears that she has for her son's life come true. You know, the worst news that she each day is worried she's going to hear.
2: Sad news for all of you. And I think
1: she finally does hear over the radio that this our civil rights icon, this kind of prince of peace, has been killed.
2: Martin Luther King was shot and was killed tonight. Remember this.
1: And in the moment from her husband's description in his autobiography, he says that she was almost quiet and that tears were just streaming down her face.
3: I pray that his family can find comfort in the memory of all he tried to do for the land he loved so well.
1: I can only imagine the thoughts that are going through her mind, but we also have to remember she's aware that people are watching her. She's a leader in this church. She has been since she was a little girl, and she knows and is fully aware that she has to also think about what everybody else is going through and how she needs to show up for them.
0: Alberta King lived until 1974, and I did not know how she died, Anna, and I've asked a lot of other people, did you know? And they said they'd never heard this story. Do you mind sharing it with us?
1: Yeah. It's an extremely shocking moment, completely unexpected. Of course, she's playing the organ at church, as she always does every Sunday, and it's a joyous day, but a man stands up in the middle of Alberta playing, and he says, "I'm taking over today." He starts shooting. He later tells us and kind of tells the media, the news reporters, that he wanted to kill MLK Sr. This was his original goal. But on that day, he decided that since Alberta was closer to him, he was going to shoot her first. And Alberta dies at the hospital.
0: She's shot in the back while playing the organ in that very famous church in Atlanta.
1: Yeah. The church that she grew up in, the church that her parents established, the church that her husband becomes pastor of, that her son does, both of her sons do. This is also the place where she dies.
0: I mean, incredibly tragic ending. And yet, the way you write about Alberta, there's certainly a calm joy to her life. What do you think are the... What do you think is her legacy? Her legacy, not just her son's.
1: Yeah. Her legacy is one where she reminds us over and over again that there is, in her belief, a calling on our lives, and that there is a reason that everything happens, and that that doesn't erase, you know, our human concerns of fear or worry, but that we also have to follow that calling. That's what she believed. And so I think one of my favorite parts of the book, although it's very painful to read, is her obituary and the words that are read about her, and that her music is living on, her message is living on through her students, through her daughter, and through her grandchildren.
0: Let's turn now to the second mother in our trio. Louise Little was the mother of Malcolm X. She was actually born in the Caribbean in Grenada. And Anna, I knew very little about this Caribbean island, but it very, very much formed who Louise was and who Malcolm X, or Malcolm Little, as he first was known, became. Tell us about Louise.
1: Yeah, I like to start in the book by noting that these women's lives don't start just the moment that they're born, but that this is all about generational knowledge and this generational celebration. And especially in the case of Louise, her island of Grenada is filled with histories of resistance to white supremacy, resistance to colonization. And so one primary story is the Carib Indians are, well, there's colonization coming and they're aware of this. And instead of surrendering, a group of them jump from this hill to their death. And they're making the statement that they would rather die than live in captivity.
4: This is legend or history?
1: This is history. This is real. The hill is called Leaper's Hill in commemoration of their act that they would rather jump than to surrender or to live in captivity. And so it's a story that's told over and over again around Native communities and Black communities in Grenada, all about you do not live in oppression.
4: Okay, so she's growing up in a culture that really reveres independent thinking and hearing stories about this fierce spirit. And she, Louise, actually moves as quite a young woman around the age of 20 to Montreal and then the U.S. Was that atypical of young women at the time?
1: Very. I mean, we also even have to talk about her grandparents, the fact that they were at one point enslaved and they were able to gain their freedom. And so they also believe in Black self-sufficiency, Black independence. They're telling her this. They are Nigerian. And so they're also bringing with them West African stories of leaders who have fought against slavery. And so she grows up with all of these notions of you stand up for yourself by any means necessary, you fight for Black pride and Black love, and she wants to join this international fight. And so she joins this international movement for Black lives, which is called Garveyism. It's based on Marcus Garvey's beliefs in Black nationalism. And she writes for his Negro World newspaper. So she's also very unafraid of putting her name in writing and saying, this is what I believe.
4: So does her career also get derailed? Or I shouldn't say derailed, but does it get cut short by marriage?
1: Interesting. I wouldn't say it gets cut short by marriage with her. She meets a fellow organizer at one of their meetings and falls in love with him. I think I would say she falls in love with the fact that he is also unapologetic about his feelings of Black self-sufficiency and Black nationalism. And Marcus Garvey takes note of them and sends them very strategically to cities in the Midwest that are already kind of showing that they want to fight and they're responding to white violence with their own presence and their own strength. And so the goal is to send Louise and Earl, her husband, to these places to further inspire this revolutionary spirit. And it's part of their strategy that they'll be known by the KKK and by groups like the Black Legion, which is similar to the KKK. So that's what they're there to do. They're there to kind of be like, yeah, we're here. They're agitators.
4: It's almost like missionaries, but even riskier.
1: Very risky. It's very risky what they're doing, and also intentional, but that puts them in danger multiple times.
4: Tell me about that. Tell me about the dangers that they faced.
1: Yeah, their house is burned down at one point. When Louise is pregnant with Malcolm, she is confronted by a mob of white men who come to her house and are trying to intimidate her, especially in the absence of her husband. They're trying to get information. They're trying to scare her. And she walks outside, stands tall. She tells them she's not afraid of them. She shows that she's pregnant, which is really something that, you know, it wouldn't have stopped them from hurting her. There's no respect for Black women and Black pregnant women, as I detail in the book, many examples of that. But she's there and she's showing her other three children that this is what she wants them to do in the face of hatred. She might risk her life in doing so, but it's more important to stand tall rather than accept these notions of white supremacy.
4: Okay, so these stories about his mom, her demonstrations of putting her life on the line for her race, they clearly shape Malcolm Little, who becomes Malcolm X. But he's also growing up around a lot of violence, right? And tragedy. And he believes, most people believe, that his father may have been killed by white supremacists as well.
1: Yes. Yeah, so this was the next attack in a series of attacks against the Little family. And it happens one night. Malcolm witnesses his dad leave. And the next thing he knows, he's waking up and there are police officers at the house and they're talking to Louise and taking her to identify her husband's body. Hmm. The newspaper says that this is an accident, but everybody who knew the Little family, especially the Black community members in Lansing, all believe that this was murder. And she has to identify his body and then go home to her 7 children at the time. Mm.
4: So here's Malcolm. He has 6 siblings and now a single mother. What is it like growing up for him, and how does she care for her family in the 30s?
1: Yeah. After her husband is murdered, Louise does her best to maintain her independence. But it's also legal at this point for white welfare officers to enter her home whenever they want to without permission. And she hates this. She hates that they just can come in, examine her, judge her, judge the way she's raising her children. Again, we have to remember this continued attack on her and her family because they are these radical activists. It's well known that they are radical in their approach, and they're teaching their children also to believe in their same ideals. And so these welfare officers are pulling their children aside and telling them, asking them questions about Louise, saying that she's acting a little crazy, starting to plant these seeds in their minds that their mother is unwell. She does experience, I would say, depression. She's sad. But a white male physician was sent to evaluate her. And in his doctor's note, he says that she is imagining being discriminated against. This is a quote, verbatim. She's imagining being discriminated against. And this is enough for her to be put away in an institution against her will for around 25 years of her life.
4: Wow.
1: And each of her children are taken from her and placed into foster homes.
4: Do we know what her life was like in the institution?
1: There's very little that we know, and we can only make informed guesses, really, because the record of her time there is mainly kept by the state writing letters to the hospital and the hospital responding. So they're asking, how is she doing? And the hospital responds by saying things like, she continues to resist us. She continues to resist us. And this hospital was known for weird experimental treatments, which, I mean, would have been kind of the case in the 1930s and 40s for mental institutions. You know, for so long, it was, we should lock you away and kind of put you away. Mm-hmm. So especially for a Black woman, a Black immigrant woman, put in a facility that's known for experimental treatment, I can only imagine what it was like for her to be there.
4: Yeah, and only imagine what it was like for him. I mean, this is, you're describing a pretty traumatic childhood. Both parents are out of the picture. And later, Malcolm X does end up spending time in prison. Do we know how much he traced his troubles back to when his mother was taken away?
1: Yeah. He even says he starts to forget the vocabulary that she's taught him. He starts to feel even more anger. We know this kind of famous story about the teacher who says he can't become a lawyer because that's not a good dream for him to have as a Black boy. So he doesn't have that love that he used to return to that would have said, don't listen to that teacher. Like, we believe in you. So it helps us to better understand why somebody who has turned to this life of crime, who is now in prison, starts to see a homecoming in the lessons of Elijah Muhammad and starts to see direct connections in this Black nationalist approach that is all about Black pride, all about Black independence. And there are letters that I include in the book where his brothers say to him, remember what Mom taught us. Hmm. And he says back to them, all of our accomplishments are our Mom's. She was the first to teach us about this years ago. So in a way, it's not really like a brand new identity for him. He's just returning back to who she taught him to be.
5: Every case of police brutality against a Negro follows the same pattern. They attack you.
6: bust you all upside your mouth, and then take you to court and charge you with assault. What kind
4: so
6: of
4: while Louise was in this institution, Malcolm X becomes the voice of the Nation of Islam.
6: My brothers and sisters, we have to put a stop to this. And it will never be stopped until we stop it ourselves.
4: But also during that time, you write that the Little family was petitioning for Louise's release, and that eventually, in 1963, they were successful. Mm-hmm. But she came home to a whole new world, right? The civil rights movement was in full swing, which her son had had a lot to do with. But as we know, tragedy was just around the corner.
1: Exactly. When Louise is released, it's only several months later after that Malcolm X is assassinated.
4: What effect does it have on Louise? She's not spent much time with her son since he was a child.
1: Yeah. Those years were robbed from them. And I can't say for sure what effect this has on her because she becomes such a private person. She doesn't comment on it. So this is a really extreme change for her, going from somebody who wrote in the Negro World newspaper, who was very loud and proud about her activism. Then after these 25 years of being put away, she's changed and she starts to more so prioritize her presence within her family, meaning her many grandchildren that she now has after 25 years. And so in the case of Betty and Malcolm, their daughters know her better than Malcolm ever did. And they get to hear her teachings. The same knowledge she passed on to Malcolm and her children, she passes now to her grandchildren. And her granddaughters really see themselves as their grandmother's keeper.
4: So I'm hearing you talk about her. And my takeaway is this, wow, this woman, I mean, tragedy after tragedy. But she was also always so willing to put herself on the line. You didn't know her, but what is the sense of Louise Little that you are left with after spending so much time researching her?
1: I am left with a sense of power. Power is the word that comes to me the most. She was so incredibly powerful. And I don't think that these moments that happened to her, I mean, the institutionalization was incredibly shocking in terms of the length of time, but I don't necessarily think that they would have surprised her. She was very strategic. She knew she was risking her life. She was willing to. And there's such power in that. And I often say, you know, for those who like these kind of stories of these radical women, Louise Little is one of those. Like, she's one you need to know her story and ask, like, how did she do this? This is incredible. To live for another 25 years after her institutionalization, to live until 1991. What a powerful life.
4: Coming up, the story of a woman whose son grows up to be the award-winning novelist James Baldwin. We'll get to know Burtis Baldwin. I'm Manoush Zomorodi, and you're listening to the TED Radio Hour from NPR. Stick with us.

0: It's the TED Radio Hour from NPR. I'm Manoush Zomorodi, and we're spending this episode with sociologist Anna Malaika Tubbs, who spent years researching three mothers who helped shape American history. Anna, so far we've heard about Alberta King and Louise Little, the mothers of Martin Luther King Jr. and Malcolm X. And now we're going to talk about Burtis Baldwin. She is the mother of the famous poet, playwright, novelist, James Baldwin, but also an artistic soul herself. Tell us about Burtis, where she was born, and her early life.
1: Yes, it's my pleasure. Burtis Baldwin was born in Deal Island, Maryland in 1902, and she lost her mother at a very young age. And in this moment of really pain and tragedy, Burtis holds on to the love of her siblings and the love of her father, and becomes somebody who's actually really positive and optimistic and thinks about how you can move through pain and move through the darker times in your life to find light and to find healing. Everyone mentions the word love when they talk about Burtis, her grandchildren, her children, love, love, love. And she used her writing to help people find that light, even through the hardest of times. And very specifically to help them confront Jim Crow and its violence and the pain that it caused. And she teaches people how to do that through these letters that she would write to them.
0: Yeah, tell me more. When you say her writing, you don't mean as a published author. No. What do you mean?
1: Yeah, I mean through her letters that she would gift to everybody around her. So apparently she really had an incredible memory and would remember everybody's birthdays, even though she didn't keep a calendar. And the gift that everybody looked forward to from her was a letter filled with her lessons on life.
0: So early 1900s, she moves from Maryland as part of the Great Migration, the movement of Black people moving from the South to the North. Tell us about where she goes and why.
1: Yeah, she first goes to Philadelphia for a little bit and then finds herself in New York in the middle of the Harlem Renaissance. And her motivation for leaving her island is that she believes that there's more in the world out there for her. She believes that maybe she can make it as a writer. Maybe there's something waiting for her outside of her little small town. And she arrives there, like I said, in the middle of this incredible movement that will change the course of American history, really, and our understanding of Black humanity, Black relationships, Black love, Black culture more generally, American culture more generally. And we just have to picture this creative mind, this young woman, a teenager, arriving in the middle of this epic moment in history.
0: She gives birth to James in 1924. He is her first child. What were the circumstances?
1: We don't know necessarily who his father was, but we know that Burtis is a single mom. She gives birth to him at the hospital in Harlem, and she gives him her maiden name. So he's originally James Arthur Jones.
0: So she raises him on her own at first, but she ends up marrying a man named David Baldwin, who is a minister in New York City. But this was not an easy marriage, right, Anna?
1: No. They are part of the Great Migration, meaning they left as individuals. So they're far from their support systems. They don't have a lot of money. And unfortunately, David Baldwin also is suffering from a mental illness that his family is not aware of for years. And his preaching even starts to turn into something that's filled with anger. And he's consumed by wrath that he's being treated as less than human as a Black man. He's not being given the opportunities that he deserves to try to make ends meet for his family. And this becomes overwhelming for him. And he takes that out on his wife and on his children.
0: Particularly James, though, right?
1: Absolutely. James, being his stepchild, he would often criticize him, hit him, call him terrible names. And James, of course, is affected by this. And he starts to feel that these things might be true. He starts to see himself as ugly and unworthy. And Burtis is constantly combating that and making sure that she helps him to see that that's not true, despite what his stepfather is telling him day in and day out.
0: But David Baldwin ends up dying, is that right?
1: Yes, he passes away. And before that happens, Burtis asks James to go and see him and to forgive his stepfather for all of the pain that he's caused him, because she doesn't want him to hold on to that hatred, kind of going back to her essence of love and light. No matter the circumstances, she wants her son to feel that release so he can find healing even after his stepfather passes. She's also pregnant with her 9th child at this time as well.
0: So this leaves a huge impression on James, and he seems to sort of take what his stepfather and his mother go through and put it into his narratives, because he really sees that they are just one example of what an entire generation of Black Americans were going through. I'd love to play a clip from an interview James Baldwin did in 1971 where he talks about his family's situation.
2: I had to watch my father and what my father had to endure to raise 9 children on $27.50 a week when he was working. Now, when I was a kid, I didn't know what the man was going through at all. I didn't know why, you know, he was always in a rage. I didn't know why he was impossible to live with. But I had not had to go through yet his working day. Mm-hmm. And he couldn't quit his job because he had the kids to feed. And the kids' belly's empty, and you see it. You know, and you got to raise the kid. You know, you got to raise the kid. And your manhood is being slowly destroyed hour by hour, day by day. Your woman's watching it. You're watching her watch it. You know, and the love that you have for each other is being to be destroyed hour by hour and day by day. It's not her fault. It's not your fault. But there it goes, because the pressures under which you live are inhuman.
0: Sounds like he has a lot of empathy for his stepfather and his mother, although he's not mentioning her quite as much.
1: Absolutely. And I think that really that empathy does come from Burtis trying to help him understand his stepfather's condition. And we have to also imagine him as a little boy witnessing his father be incredibly abusive and him turning to his mom for answers and love and comfort. And she's still this essence of, we have to forgive. We have to find love. We have to find happiness. And when I hear James speak now after studying her for so many years, her presence is so palpable in his words.
0: Baldwin ends up moving to Paris in 1948. It's the end of the World War. And you write that she's sad, but she understands, because in order to keep that brilliance alive, he needs to go explore it in a way he cannot do in the United States.
1: Mm-hmm. Yeah. And I think we can see some similarities and parallels to her as a young girl thinking, my city can't give me these opportunities. I'm going to try to take a chance somewhere else. Mm-hmm. I'm going to leave my father. And then her son is coming to her saying, you know, I've tried the work thing. I've tried to do the factory work. I've tried to support you in that way, but it's killing me. You know, he's so depressed when he's away from his writing. And then he has this opportunity. He has a writing fellowship. He has an opportunity to go out of the US and pursue this. And she knows that that's what he needs to do. And she's never going to hold him back in ways that she was held back from doing what she wanted to do. She can see her dream coming alive through him, and she's proud.
0: Baldwin really finds his voice in Paris. He embraces his homosexuality. He becomes this prolific writer. And unlike Malcolm X and Martin Luther King Jr., he lives into his 60s, but then he gets sick. And just like the other mothers, Burtis is faced with the reality of losing her son.
1: Yes. So James Baldwin was diagnosed with stomach cancer, and he was living in Paris at the time. And we know that she has a phone call with him just a couple of days before he passes, the final time they're going to speak to each other. And this was kind of one of his final wishes, was that he could hear his mother's voice before he passed. And she is stunned that she lived past her son. But there is this sense of peace. Again, we have to remember Bertus's essence is love and peace and light. And so she sees in ways that are so powerful the work that he has engendered for the whole world and the ways in which he's changed this world. Bertus lives between 1902 until 1999. And so much of this, the movement was inspired by her son and the gift that she gave him in writing. And that is a beautiful thing. And so she uses that to think about James Baldwin's nephews and nieces and thinking about the next generation of their family and remembering who he was to them, but even more so who he was to the world.
0: So she lived until 1999. It's not that long ago.
1: Not at all.
0: What do you feel like she left behind then? Obviously, her son's writings live on.
1: Yeah.
0: But what is her sort of trail, as it were?
1: I would say she, of course, leaves behind her son's works, but also her children, many of whom are still alive, and her grandchildren and great-grandchildren. Now, she, because she lived until 1999, knew her grandchildren well. Mm. They believe that she was one of, if not the most important person in their family. When I approached them saying that I wanted to write this book and wanted to research Bertus, they said, "It's time that the world know who the most important person in our family was." And their stories are just filled with sitting down with her at meals and her cooking for them and her joking and the birthday letter that they were going to receive and how they've now continued this tradition for her. And it wasn't just James who she encouraged to be creative. All of her children were artists in some way. And she is the one who keeps showing them what forgiveness looks like, what peace and happiness look like, what hope look like in this world. When James Baldwin says he's a witness to the power of light, it's not just a random saying. He's directly quoting his mom. And they are always trying to find ways to keep honoring this tradition that she passed to them in terms of just seeing the world differently. And it's all about the stories that we're telling ourselves.
0: As we wrap up our hour together, Anna, I want to make sure to ask you about the subtitle of your book. It's called Three Mothers, How the Mothers of MLK Jr., Malcolm X, and James Baldwin Shaped a Nation. It is not called How Three Mothers Shaped the Men Who Shaped a Nation. You put these women front and center, not behind the scenes in any way.
1: Yeah. Long before their sons were thoughts in their minds, they were doing the work that their sons became famous for. But also what that means for all the women and mothers who are being forgotten and erased. And this book is just an example of three who we should have known all along. And they are also reminders for us of who we are erasing right now.
0: So as a sociologist, how do you think of these stories in context of the last few years here in the United States and the sort of real race reckoning that once again we are going through? Mm. And I suppose how we talk about Black mothers right now.
1: Mm. Well, first, when I started writing the book, George Floyd was still alive, of course. And by the time my book came out, I was using his final words as one of the first quotes you'll read when you open the book. And that was important to me, that people carry him in their heart and carry his mother in their heart, even though she passed before he did. But he was calling out for her as he's dying, as the person who did believe in his humanity and would have protected him and would have tried to keep him alive. And I want readers to keep him with you as you're walking through these pages, because it's not just about knowing three women in history. It's about asking what they are continuing to teach us about our world today and what's needed. And so at any moment when we think what is something that could have made Alberta, Burtis, or Louise's lives easier? If we still don't have that today, if we still don't have that policy, whether that's affordable childcare or more resources for victims of domestic abuse, or not pushing women out of their jobs if they choose to start families or if they don't, we need to have that now, and it's time. So it's entirely about celebrating them just as much as it is about thinking of what we need to do now that we've learned from their lives. These stories are not a part of ancient history, nor should they be seen as separate of other mothers simply because their sons became famous. They are representative of mothers' experiences, especially Black mothers, who to this day are disrespected, denied paid leave, pushed out of their jobs, facing biases in healthcare systems, are victims of abuse, are mistreated and belittled, and who are being forgotten and erased. Would the world be different today if we'd been telling their stories all along? I believe so. Mothers are essential. Mothers are powerful. Mothers have their own needs and their own identities. Mothers deserve support. It is time our stories and our policies reflect this. We can change the narrative. And when we do, the world will be a much better and equitable place for us all. Thank you.
0: That's sociologist and author Anna Malaika Tubbs. Her book is The Three Mothers, How the Mothers of MLK Jr., Malcolm X, and James Baldwin Shaped a Nation. You can see her full talk at TED.com. Thank you so much for listening to our show this week, celebrating these three mothers. This episode was produced by Rachel Faulkner and Katie Monteleone. It was edited by James Delahousie and Katie Simon. Our TED Radio production staff also includes Sanaz Meshkinpour, Deba Motisham, Matthew Cloutier, Fiona Guerin, Catherine Seifer, and Ramel Wood. Our theme music was written by Ramteen Arablouei. Our partners at TED are Chris Anderson, Colin Helms, Anna Phelan, Michelle Quint, Sammy Case, and Daniela Ballarezzo. I'm Manoush Zomorodi, and you've been listening to the TED Radio Hour from NPR.
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19: Good morning, I'm Quisha Conley. At least six people, including three paramedics, have been killed in strikes in southern Lebanon, according to state media there. 37 more have reportedly been injured in the district of Tyre. The attacks came hours after a ceasefire between Israel and Lebanon was extended for a further 45 days. The Israeli military hasn't commented. The US president says the world's most active terrorist has been killed. Posting on Truth Social, President Donald Trump has revealed US and Nigerian forces carried out what he calls a very complex mission under his orders to eliminate Abu Bilal al-Maliki. He's described as the second in command of ISIS, or the Islamic State group, globally. The Taoiseach says he can't physically stop Bertie Ahern from canvassing for Fianna Fáil. It comes after the former Taoiseach was recorded making negative remarks about African people and Muslims. Micheál Martin says Mr. Ahern will likely come face to face at the Fianna Fáil Ardéis today, held to mark 100 years of the party. While the Taoiseach has distanced himself from his predecessor, he says he can't ban him from campaigning for the party.
12: When I look, that's a whole new horizon that we're going to stopping individual people. I mean, he didn't realise it was being recorded. That's no excuse, by the way. But we have given clear, we can't physically stop people from canvassing, but we've given very clear guidelines to our canvassers in terms of the principles of the party.
19: And an increase in charging and prosecution for domestic abuse is being welcomed by Women's Aid. It comes after the latest Garda figures show the number of arrests and court summons relating to domestic abuse offences is on the rise, while the number of incidents of domestic abuse has also gone up, with nearly 18,000 so far this year. That's your news for now. We'll have more in the next hour.
20: 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Kitty!
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0: And Waterford's wait for a first win in the League of Ireland Premier Division continues after they were held to a 2-2 draw with Derry City last night. Elsewhere, leaders Shamrock Rovers were stunned by a 1-0 loss to 10-man Dundalk. Bows made it back-to-back wins, beating Drogheda United 2-1. And Shelburne picked up 3 points, beating St Pat's 1-0 at Richmond Park. And Manchester City will look to complete a domestic double this afternoon. Last year's FA Cup runners-up faced Chelsea at Wembley from 3 p.m.
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0: Cloudy with patchy rain and drizzle, with persistent rain in the west moving eastwards this morning and afternoon, followed by sunny spells and scattered showers with highs of 9 to 14 degrees. And now you're up to date on News Talk.
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3: Good morning, I'm Bobby Kerr. This is Down to Business. And all week long, I've been in Toronto for the EY Entrepreneur of the Year annual CEO retreat. Over the next 2 hours, you're going to be hearing from the likes of Colonel Chris Hadfield, former Irish international and now Canadian resident Kevin Kilbane, as well as two of the stars of Canada's Dragon's Den. Plus, we'll be hearing about business life here in Canada and talking to some of the finalists in the EY Entrepreneur of the Year. Now, let's get down to it.

0: So we're here in the Toronto Stock Exchange. It's all excitement. We're here for the closing of the bell. In about 50 seconds, they're going to close the stock exchange, and the 24 finalists of the EY Entrepreneur of the Year are all up on the stage to close the bell. It's been done in our honor. Yeah. Here we go. So the Toronto Stock Exchange is now closed. Now I'm here in Toronto, in Canada. It's my great pleasure to welcome to the show Goldie Hyder. He's the President and CEO of the Business Council of Canada. How are you, Goldie?
1: I'm doing well. Thank you for having me. What a pleasure.
0: Okay, Goldie, you represent business, and there's been a lot happening in the world lately, and you're acutely aware of where Canada is placed. Can you maybe set the scene for us?
1: Sure.
0: A lot has happened in the last, things are changing every day, but, you know, if we look at about the last 12, 18 months and what's happened with your nearest neighbor mainly and the impact it's had on society, on business, on politics, and all those things. Can you just give us maybe your high-level take on where we're at?
1: It's a big question. Let me see if I can take a crack at it. And look, what is business love? Business loves certainty. And what do we have? Uncertainty. What is the only certain thing we have? Uncertainty.
0: Sure.
1: And so in that backdrop, businesses are trying to navigate the decisions that they need to make to deploy capital and to bring in shareholder return. When the United States changes, the rest of us have to pay attention to how it's changing and what implications that has on us. A little harder for you in that you have a pond between us, but a little, you know, it's for us, it's every day. We see it and we feel it every day. What are we seeing? What are we doing about it? America, for some time now, has been suggesting that it's trying to withdraw from the world. It wants to pull back. It wants to retrench and retreat. You know, history shows that they didn't want to be in the world war. They were brought in, right? So they've been trying to do that, and it's not a Republican or a Democrat thing. It's an American thing. They are not keen on being the policeman of the world. They want to be able to focus on their own interests and their own economy. And in some ways, the so-called Monroe Doctrine, as it was dubbed, is America basically saying, we want to focus on our hemisphere. We want to focus on the Western Hemisphere. We want to take care of our own neighborhood. Well, Canada's in that neighborhood. Mexico's in that neighborhood, as are many other countries. And so a lot of this is now wrapped up in the question of the trading agreement that we're trying to deal with the Americans and the review and renewal of the

0: USMCA. There's a lot of things that are changing, but one of them is not geography. We have 9,000 kilometers of border attached to the United States. And so our government, under the leadership of Prime Minister Carney, is trying to navigate a changing America. What does it mean for Canada? What are the opportunities for Canada? How do we find our place in the world? How do we build an economy that's not beholden and reliant on a single economy?
1: And I'm right in saying that your trade with the U.S. is 75% of your business. Your trade with Europe is 8%. So if we take those stats alone, you know, business, as you know, it's never great only having one customer.
0: It's not good. I think a kid with a lemonade stand at the age of seven knows it's not a good idea to just have mom as your customer. But for us, what it means is we're not divorcing the United States of America. We're not departing from the United States of America. We're de-risking our economy. What we're trying to do, like that kid with the lemonade stand, is to say, I need more customers. So it's a U.S. plus strategy. You're not going to run away from the G1 economy. There's no country in the world that wouldn't change places with Canada. What we're saying is, some of the things that have held us back, you can't actually blame the Americans for. We want, and we now have a government that's extremely keen on building trade-enabling infrastructure and architecture to get goods out of Canada. Our services company compete, are very present in Ireland, by the way, from management consulting firms to our banks to our insurance companies, sure, or asset managers and others, technology companies, of course. But when you have hard assets that are in demand around the world, oil, gas, potash, uranium, critical minerals, forestry, fisheries, that means you need trade-enabling architecture. So what the government is doing under Prime Minister Carney's leadership is saying, we get it. We're going to make sure that the regulatory framework, that the tax framework, that the talent framework is competitive, that we have the ability to build this infrastructure to get our goods to more customers, because Canada has 15 trading agreements with 51 countries. We're trying to add Mercosur, ASEAN, and India and others. There's no shortage of customers. What we need to show the world is we're a reliable hub from which to do business.
1: Finding new partners won't be easy.
0: No, and as I said, we're not trying to withdraw or reduce. What we're trying to do is add. It's a U.S. plus strategy. And yes, you're absolutely right. You're not going from 75% to 25% in the next 50 years if you try, because we know, you know from your own geography, trade is determined by geography.
1: Yeah.
0: You don't pick the furthest away customer to do business with.
1: Hence, there really will be no, and there has been some speculation of Canada joining Europe, but that's pie in the sky stuff.
0: I don't think that's really what Canadians are saying. I think what you're seeing from our government certainly is, look, the arrangement that we have, the trading bloc with CETA, the Canada-European Free Trade Agreement, along with the fact that we're into TPP and others, I think the government is looking at, and the Prime Minister has appointed a very senior representative to go around to say, can we construct a supply chain that has integrity, that has reliability, that has predictability, that inspires confidence for capital to be deployed, that gives us supply chains that are reliable, especially, God forbid, there's ever another pandemic or whatever. That is fair. Secondly, we've been admitted into SAFE, a defense program where Canadian companies can do more and be bidders in procurement. So I see integration in that capacity, so not the idea that we're the 28th entrant into Europe.
1: But you want capital to build new ports, new airports.
0: We need a lot of capital.
1: Infrastructure to realize these assets that you mentioned, fishing, forestry.
0: The full value of our products.
1: All those things that you can sell to other people.
0: Yeah, well, look, what we want is full value for our products. We've been selling too much of our goods to the United States at a discount. When you suddenly have more customers, and this has been the goal of governments for some time now, but it's in the execution. Make sure that we can reliably deliver our products to different parts of the world so that they can have a country that cares about rule of law, that cares about the environment, that cares about the indigenous, that cares about, you know, corporate social responsibility and more.
1: Finally, can I ask you, how angry are Canadians at the moment?
0: They're very emotional, with good reason. You know, it's not cool to have the threatening of your very sovereignty that took place. I'm grateful that King Charles has been able to kind of calm those waters with his relationship with the president, reminding him that, hey, they're a Commonwealth country. I'm the King of Canada. That's helped a lot. But we need to Look, I trust Canadians. We are obviously very emotional about the situation. But as time passes, you know, math is math, geography is geography. You know, the presidency lasts another 900 days or so. There's going to be a new president. Things will change. We need to recognize that we're fortunate to live in the neighborhood that we do. But listen, they expect our government, and we in business community are aligned with their desire to see our governments do more to help us diversify so that we can get full value for our resources that are in demand around the world and do the kinds of things that we can do with Ireland. Partner, build relationships, have the trade exchanges, have the universities exchanges, work on technology. There's a lot that we can do together and a lot that we can learn from each other.
1: Goldie Hyder there. He's the president and CEO of the Business Council of Canada, and it's a great scene. Center. Thank you for that, Goldie. Great to talk to you.
0: Thank you for having me, and I'll be there in June. I look forward to it.
1: So we're here in the Hockey Hall of Fame, and I'm really, really honored and delighted to welcome to Down to Business Dr. Haley Wickenheiser. She's a four-time Olympic gold medalist, and she's a member of the Hockey Hall of Fame right here in this building. Dr. Haley, so nice to meet you.
2: Nice to meet you too. Thanks for having me.
1: Tell us, firstly, how did you get into playing ice hockey? Tell us about the early days. You know, climbing the rings and the ladder, all that early stuff.
2: Yeah, well, you know, in Canada, there's nothing to do in the winter but play hockey pretty much. You know, I grew up in the prairies, which is, you know, I'm from a very small town, 1,800 people. And in our country, it's curling or ice hockey.
1: Okay.
2: And so I chose ice hockey and started at the age of 5. And really, the rest is kind of history. And now, you know, the game has come so far in this country, we have professional women's hockey where women are paid a living wage to play the game, which sure. is amazing to see.
1: Yeah. Which wasn't the case in your early days.
2: No, I thought it was the only girl in the world playing hockey, actually. All my heroes and role models were men's hockey players, so it's come a long way.
1: So tell us then about, you've got 7 world championships. Bring us back maybe to the first one.
2: Yeah.
1: The first one that you won, mm-hmm. and you said, you know, maybe I'm doing something good here. Maybe I've arrived.
2: Yeah, well, my first one, 94, I was 15 years old in Lake Placid, New York, when we beat the Americans on their home soil, which is always a fun thing to do. And, you know, we went on to have pretty good success through the next 20 years that I played, and, you know, a few gold medals and world championships. And really, Canada dominated the early stages of women's hockey in those first 10, 15 years I played. And now the balance is pretty even and sort of shifted to the U.S. Coming on strong. So it's the rest of the world is catching up with Sweden and Finland and Switzerland, but it's been fun.
1: When we talk about the world championships, the 7 that you won, mm-hmm. tell me then about the Olympics. How does that compare relative again as someone who comes from maybe a non-hockey?
2: Yeah.
1: So are the Olympics a bigger deal than the world championships?
2: Yeah, the Olympics is our Stanley Cup, or I guess our Ryder Cup. You know,
1: sure.
2: that's the thing that every female hockey player aspires to win. It's a little bit higher than a world championship, and it is, you know, on the world stage and kind of the Holy Grail, the Stanley Cup.
1: And also then you're open to people who may not watch the game.
2: That's it.
1: A much wider audience on a worldwide stage, as you say.
2: Yeah, we usually find registration for hockey goes up by 100% after an Olympics in
1: Canada.
2: No way. Yeah.
1: Now, you won 4 Olympic gold medals.
2: Yeah.
1: 6 Olympic medals overall, is that right?
2: Yeah, 5 Olympic medals, 6 Olympics.
1: Right.
2: I played 1 Summer Olympics. I played softball. We didn't medal there, but hockey, 4 gold, 1 silver, yeah.
1: Okay.
2: Yeah.
1: Now, tell me then, you're also a medical doctor, is that right?
2: Yes, that's correct,
1: So how did you do all that in parallel with these great sporting achievements?
2: Well, you know, I had my eye on medicine early in my hockey career, and I grew up wanting to do 2 things: win a Stanley Cup and play for the Edmonton Oilers, and the second thing was to be a doctor. And so when one career finished, I parlayed myself into another, which is emergency medicine, and just a lot of lack of sleep and potentially somewhat crazy, but I was able to get through it, and now I'm still doing both, but in a different way.
1: Yeah. So you're training now, is that right, as well as practicing in emergency medicine?
2: Yeah, so right now I practice emergency medicine, and I work as an assistant general manager for the Toronto Maple Leafs NHL hockey team here in Toronto. So two pretty big jobs, but they complement each other. A lot of pressure, a lot of decisions. And what I found I was as a player has really helped me in emergency medicine.
1: Okay.
2: Yeah.
1: And any parallels in terms of your own career you know, the highs, the lows,
2: yeah,
1: the euphoric days, the disappointing days with that and business.
2: For sure. I mean, I think it's all the same. You know, some of the greatest advice I got when I was about 18 years old was from an NHL coach named Daryl Sutter, and he said, you know, you're going to have a long career in this game, but it's a roller coaster. Just don't get on it. And so, you know, I think that's the same in business. You have highs and lows. You win and you lose, and you just try to stay even and not, you know, when it goes well, you're never as good as you think, and when it doesn't go well, you're never as bad as you think, is at least I thought as an athlete. And so I think that's a lot of parallels for business as well.
1: So what next for Dr. Haley Wickenheiser then?
2: I'm just going to just keep plugging away doing my medicine hockey combo here, and hopefully we'll try to bring a Stanley Cup to Toronto for the Toronto Maple Leafs.
1: Okay, that would be a big deal.
2: That would be huge. The city would be shut down.
1: Okay. Have you any connections with Ireland? Any family relations, something like that?
2: Well, you know what? Yes, the best defenseman Canada has ever produced in hockey is a woman by the name of Geraldine Heaney.
1: No way.
2: And Geraldine has very like close family connections, and through her career was back and forth to Ireland many times. And I've never seen anyone who could drink Guinness like Geraldine Heaney.
1: Our type of girl. There you go. Well, Dr. Haley Wickenheiser, thank you so much for joining us. You're a legend in these parts.
2: Yep. Thank you, Bobby.
1: And it's
2: thank
1: an honor
2: you.
1: And privilege to meet you here today in your own Hall of Fame. So yes. Well done and thank you.
2: Thank you and welcome. Thank
1: Cheers.
2: You very much.
1: That was Dr. Haley Wickenheiser, four-time Olympic gold medalist and member of the Hockey Hall of Fame there. We're going to be bringing you today's show from Toronto as part of the EY Entrepreneur of the Year CEO Retreat. Loads more to come. Stay with us.
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1: So I'm here outside the Toronto Blue Jays Stadium. I'm about to watch their game tonight against Tampa. It's absolutely fantastic. There's about 30,000 people here outside the stadium. There's a really, really great atmosphere inside. It's all hot dogs, beer, popcorn, baseball. We're going to have a wonderful, wonderful evening. Come on, the Blue Jays. Now I'm here in Toronto for the EY Entrepreneur of the Year annual CEO retreat. As part of the retreat, I'm also catching up with some of this year's finalists and chatting through some of the opportunities and challenges facing these bright entrepreneurs. A number of this year's finalists are in the medical and personalized care space. I'm joined here in Toronto by Brian Shields. He's of Neurant Medical. Dr. Harriet Tracy of Beyond BMI also joins us, as does Danny Buckley of ADHD Now. Harriet, we might start with you. Tell us about your business.
14: Thanks for having us on, Bobby. So my name is Dr. Harriet Tracy, founder of Beyond BMI. And Bobby, what Beyond BMI is essentially an online weight management clinic. But we do things a little bit differently. So instead of just giving people a script and kind of a one-off piece of care, we actually wrap it around with full support. So what that looks like is people come to us, they're looking to manage their weight, they've been told to eat less and move more. And what we do is we give them access to the best therapeutic options, things like GLP-1 medications. You've heard about them, Ozempic, Wegovy, Mounjaro, but we do it wrapped around with multidisciplinary care, doctors, dietitians, coaches, nurses, a full wraparound team of care.
1: So it's a personalised programme to lose weight that is focused on the individual's needs.
14: Absolutely, and I use the word weight loss because it's the word that we're all familiar with. Really what it actually is obesity management.
1: Right.
14: And what makes that different, Bobby, is the fact that obesity management is a medical term. Weight loss can get itself locked up in kind of wellness areas and optimization spaces, but this really is a disease. We're talking about something that is affecting 1 in 3 people in this population, costing the same as building the Children's Hospital every single year. And not only that, it is causing significant kind of illness to people, which, you know, it needs to be treated in a long-term way.
1: Great. Thank you for that introduction, Harriet. Stay with us. I want to introduce Danny Buckley. He's of ADHD Now. Danny, you're very welcome to the programme.
17: Hi, Bobby. Thanks a million for having me on.
1: Lovely to have you. And tell us your story, if you would.
17: Yeah, so my name is Danny Buckley. My company is ADHD Now, so I have ADHD myself. And I suppose I found the bottlenecks of getting access into ADHD services in Ireland. It was really exhausting, you know, a large public waiting list. And at the time there was nobody doing it online, so I felt after getting access to clinicians, you know, during COVID myself for my own medical condition, that I maybe I'd be able to start ADHD Now to allow people access and the service. Why the name ADHD Now? Instead of waiting months or years, you can access a clinician within 7 days. So we carry out ADHD assessments, but similar to Harriet, aftercare as well, so therapy, psychiatry services, coaching. Like, really for myself, by getting a diagnosis was an opportunity to understand how my brain works, and then so the aftercare is really important, and it's gone very well. You know, people are looking for access, you know, they're tired of being on waiting lists, and they see the importance of early intervention. I wasn't diagnosed until I was 32, and I can say that I had a lot of pain up until then, a lot of struggles, emotional dysregulation, which affected me in my life. And when I did get that medical intervention, and then I was able to structure my life, build a bit of discipline, a bit of awareness, it really helped me. So then I said, let's try and help and create an option for people to come through our service privately, with the vision of eventually strengthening the public system.
1: Great job, well done. Okay, that's wonderful to hear, Danny. Stay with us, because our third guest is Brian Shields. Now tell us all about your business, if you would.
18: So our business is Neurant Medical. It's a medical device business based in Oranmore in County Galway. The device we've designed and manufacture is to treat a disease called rhinitis, which is a chronic inflammation of the nasal tissues. So the symptoms you'd feel with this disease are chronic congestion, so you can't breathe through your nose, or chronic runny nose out the front, post-nasal drip, chronic cough. Normally a huge disruption in your sleep, so a lot of tiredness. It exists probably 1 in 4 is the best data we have. So very, very, very big need. We first saw it in a innovation program we were on in Galway called BioInnovate Ireland, which is where we shadowed ENT surgeons for months to see what the big unmet need was in their world,
1: right,
18: and then try and solve for that. So this is what we saw pretty soon out of the blocks. This was very obvious.
1: Interesting, very interesting. And as somebody who's had an ENT man myself, Dr. Con Timon, many years ago, it's a fascinating area. Is this a device, or is it maybe explain the actual device, if it is a device?
18: It is a device indeed, right. Yeah. So it's a device that enables a procedure by an ENT surgeon. So the device itself is a radio frequency energy device.
1: Okay.
18: So this is put into the nose by an ENT surgeon under local anesthetic usually, so the patient's awake. They put the device right at the very back of the nose, at the base of the skull, and they knock out a nerve at the back of the nose that's responsible for this inflammation, right? It's a hyperactive nerve. So we knock out that with a little bit of energy. Patient's able to walk away 20 minutes later, half an hour later, get up from the chair, walk out, return to daily activities, and they should see good effects within days and last for years.
1: How did you happen upon this, or what brought you to this?
18: I was a management consultant prior to getting into this, but joined this innovation fellowship program, which is where it all started. And as is typical in Ireland, I knew somebody there. It was a friend of mine that had done the program before me,
1: right?
18: And he was fascinated by it, told a fascinating story, and I thought let's jump into this with both feet.
1: Great, Harriet, back to you if we can. Are people keen to take their health more into their own hands now?
14: Yeah, I think people are a lot more educated than they were many moons ago. I think the age of the doctor on a pedestal is well and truly over, and rightly so. I think people are coming to the doctor now much more informed. There's great access to information, but with great access to information comes a lot of confusion.
1: Yeah,
14: and
1: there's noise, and there's a downside of too much information.
14: Absolutely, and that's where I think you've hit the nail on the head. You know, trust becomes then the differentiating factor.
1: Sure.
14: So can you find access to trusted healthcare professionals, trusted services who are going to help you make sense of that information and I suppose separate the signal from the noise?
1: Danny, in terms of the legislation, it sounded from your own personal experience that you had to go through walls of bureaucracy to get even your basic needs addressed.
17: Yeah, it is at the moment, Bobby. It's the access barrier is there. And I feel since COVID, there's been a huge demand on mental health services, neurodiverse services, ADHD, autism assessments. And I believe even though there's been attempts to increase funding, it's still very underfunded. Processes and systems need to be built, it needs to be digitalised. And every child deserves the right to have a pathway forward and not be on a waiting list for years. So that's my vision, really, to create change.
1: And what have you seen on your journey so far in terms of that either getting better or worse?
17: Yeah, it's definitely getting better, yeah.
1: Right.
17: Yeah, we're definitely moving in the right direction. I think, you know, especially government have acknowledged that it is an area, there's a mental health act, a new mental health act, which is supportive of that. So I really believe we're going in the right direction, but it needs further resources, needs more funding, it needs digitalisation. We're at an age of, you see what's going on over here, what we see, how Canada are out in front. We're looking at the next 1,000 days. We need to do that in Ireland as well, in healthcare, you know.
1: Yeah. And just taking on from what Harriet said there around too much information, people googling things, people getting maybe misinformed, is that a problem in your area?
17: Yeah, well, it's medical intervention is the first part of any neurodiversity or mental health challenge. You need medical intervention, and that's the barrier that's up. So we need to create pathways, quicker pathways for that medical intervention to inform people and then give them programs for living, like in Harriet's business or my business, you know.
1: Brian, tell us again about the condition
18: Rhinitis.
1: Rhinitis.
18: You walk into a GP or an ENT, they'll know very much about rhinitis. I think it's probably the nomenclature we mightn't have. So everyone knows block nose and runny nose, right? And people might more commonly associate it with allergy. The allergic component is one area of rhinitis.
1: Okay.
18: So this has been well documented for many, many, many years. What's new here is the nerve that drives this in the back of the nose that we have latched onto, that's new, fairly new in the medical world. It's come from a deeper set nerve that they actually were operating on since the late 60s with dramatic side effects. So it has been a growing knowledge in the space, but surprisingly to us, the anatomy very poorly understood.
1: How long did it take you from start to finish to get to where you are now?
18: So we were on the program, the BioInnovate program, where the genesis of all of this back in 2014.
1: 14, wow.
18: Right, so now we have our third generation product launch last summer. So we have gone through that FDA regulation in the States three times now.
1: Right.
18: But in the meantime, we have taken big steps in the business, like establishing our own manufacturing plant, so our own clean room for manufacturing in Oranmore in Galway. That was an important step for us as we look to scale properly in the US.
1: And the West of Ireland is known, is it not, for expertise around medical devices. Has that been helpful?
18: We have the cleverest people in the room at all times.
1: Yeah,
18: it has been.
1: I
18: don't think we could have done it anywhere else.
1: Yeah. And isn't it also interesting then, if you talk about any product, you make improvements as you get feedback, as you trial, and then you're probably never there.
18: You're always listening, that's for sure. And we knew that we were always going to get feedback from this. So we've treated 15,000 patients to date. So it's a lot of feedback. Salespeople, engineers are always in the field, always seeking feedback on what we could do better.
1: Great. Now, before we let you go, can you tell us about the CEO retreat? We're here in Toronto. We've had a wonderful week. How has the experience been for you?
18: I think mind-blowing is probably understating what it has been. Not just the speakers that we've been exposed to, but the people in the room are just phenomenal business people in Ireland. And what was probably most moving for me was that they're all very interested in our story as newbies into this world. They all want to hear our story, both our personal story, our business story, and see where they can help.
1: Yeah,
18: so it's
1: great.
18: Been very, very humbling.
1: Let me ask the same question to Danny. Your experience this week, Danny?
17: Oh, it's been amazing, Bobby. It's like I described it yesterday as like Disneyland for business people, you know. It's been amazing and just highlighted, I suppose, the backbone of the Irish economy, some exceptional people in there.
1: Yeah.
17: And I'm very grateful to be within that company. Like, you know, I would have never thought I'd be anywhere near here a few years ago until I actually got access to that medical care myself, and I know I'm able to help others, so it's a great purposeful mission for me. So,
1: and you've enjoyed it, I take it.
17: I've enjoyed it immensely, just thanks to EY as well, and you know, everybody that's put in the effort. It's been amazing. Like,
1: Harriet,
14: I think Brian and Danny said it really well. It's beyond what we could have expected it to be. I think for me, it's the energy. The energy in the room, and it speaks to what it takes to be an entrepreneur. You know, these people have energy levels like I've never seen it before. It is no wonder why there's serial entrepreneurs here, people who've done multiple businesses, and I think that's hugely inspirational for people like us. And also they say good design is invisible. The retreat is so well organized. I mean, EY have absolutely knocked it out of the park. It's incredible.
1: And energy is infectious, to use a medical term.
14: Absolutely.
1: So I'm glad you're all enthused and bouncing from one gig to the next. So, and I just want to thank my guests again, Brian Shields from Neurant Medical, Dr. Harriet Tracy from Beyond BMI, and Danny Buckley of ADHD Now. Thank you all very much. Some of this year's finalists there, and this year's EY Entrepreneur of the Year. We're here in Toronto for the annual CEO retreat. Up next, I come face to face with two Canadian dragons.
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1: I'm delighted to welcome to the show somebody who I might have something a little in common with, Mr. Jay Klein. He's the founder and CEO of The Pure Company, a company that makes chewing gum, sustainable chewing gum, and has really built a brand. Jay, you're very welcome to the program.
33: Thank you so much for having me. It's great to do this, and it's great to do this on our home court, you know? But I have to come to Ireland next time.
1: Now, you say you're a man from humble beginnings. You started off with $1,000, and you built this business over 15 odd years. Tell us about the early days. You were the fellow who sold sweets in the schoolyard. You were the guy who was always sort of hustling and trading. So you were always going to be in business to some degree.
33: Yeah, I loved the transaction. I loved selling something and turning a product into money. And what I kept with me from day one that I still have today is the work ethic. If you work hard and you outwork your competition, automatically you have a better opportunity to succeed. The market still needs to validate what you're doing, no matter what your product is. And for us, it's chewing gum. It's a simple product that freshens your breath. We take the artificial ingredients out of it, and it's great for everyone to consume. And that's how we connect with so many consumers all over the world.
1: Tell me about the running for mayor strategy.
33: So running for mayor is about shaking hands and kissing babies. In our world is getting gum into people's hands. And when you're starting a brand, it really takes a lot of legwork. We gave gum to everyone who we could see. And you know, part of my startup days was walking up and down an airplane as I was going from trade show to trade show. It's a very captive audience. People have nowhere to go. And I would offer gum to consumers sitting in their seats, and they had nothing to do but give me feedback for the whole flight. So it was a very great way to hear what consumers had to say about your products.
1: So you were also, were you not, building the business conservatively, let's say? So you weren't dealing with major retailers. You were dealing with store owners that you might have known by name. You were visiting stores.
33: Yeah, it was very humble beginnings. And really, I didn't understand value creation. I understood making money. So I needed to sell products to make money in order to pay for my rent and pay for my life. And that was my trick over the years of just building a business that makes money. And, you know, a lot of people today are worried about value, value, value. But at the end of the day, if you're losing money or you're borrowing, it's hard to kind of crest and get to a business that kicks off free cash flow.
1: Now, we've got a business now today with a turnover of 250-odd million. You're right across the world in many different markets. Let me talk a bit about the Dragon's Den bit in the middle. You're a self-declared marketing and advertising guy. So how much of going on Dragon's Den was about seeking investment, and how much of it was, this is a good marketing and advertising opportunity?
33: You know,
1: and bear in mind, you're talking to somebody who might know a bit about this.
33: I'm talking to a pro, a professional dragon. I just hope you're not breathing too much fire on my microphone. I think that when you're going on the show, every entrepreneur thinks they need money at the moment. And what you really need is the gateway to success. And everyone's gateway is a little bit different. Money helps you a little bit. Connections help you a little bit more. And if you can get the connections and the doors open for you, maybe you continue to bootstrap it one more turn to allow yourself to scale to the next level so that you can build your business. And with us, it was, how do you get, as an emerging brand, national awareness? How do you get in front of so many consumers? But more importantly, when you validate your idea and you pressure test it against seasoned entrepreneurs or dragons like yourself, that's how you know the good feedback is going to help push you to the next level of your business.
1: So you say, you told us earlier that you still retain 100% equity in your business.
33: That's correct.
1: This is the bit I'm trying to work out. So if you were successful on Dragon's Den, how come you didn't have to give away some equity?
33: Well, I think being successful on Dragon's Den is having your idea validated by the dragons. That gives the consumers watching the show.
1: That means they didn't invest.
33: It means we didn't necessarily need the money at the time.
1: See, you're a marketing and advertising guy.
33: You got to spin these things a little bit. But the reality is, how do you get in front as a startup brand? And then there is a show that has made entrepreneurialism so amazing. That is the ticket to elevating your brand at a fast rate.
1: So the business has been hugely successful, and then your own pitch on Dragon's Den, which is obviously very entertaining, you then participate then as a dragon. So what's the poacher come gamekeeper experience been like?
33: So sitting in the chair and being able to connect with a pitcher who is as nervous, as vulnerable, and excited to pitch the dragon, I could see myself in their shoes. I knew what it was like to do that. And also, because we're still early on into our career, you're a little bit closer to what the day-to-day needs are in the business. And, you know, I often make the analogy, if you went to Elon Musk or Jeff Bezos and asked for business advice, it would be so far away from the real advice that you need to
1: sure.
33: ask your business to, you know, grow tomorrow. And the Dragon's Den connected me with a pitcher in a way that allowed me to be relatable. I understood the stage of their business, and I understood what we did to get to the next stage. And that's why our shows were incredibly engaging, because we connected so well with the pitchers.
1: All right. So what's next then for the Pure Company and the chewing gum business? You talk about the fresh breath market. So clearly there are other products in that are beyond chewing gum. Is that, or is it about selling more chewing gum?
33: Well, the Fresh Breath market is we want to continue to grow and disrupt and bring lapsed consumers back into the category. So the chewing gum market is going to grow by about $8 billion over the next 6 years. And today in North America, we are leading the charge. We're growing the category at over 40%.
1: It's still a growing market, is it?
33: Still growing.
1: Right. Okay?
33: People are coming back to the chewing gum category because now they can consume something like pure gum with no artificial sweeteners, no artificial dyes and colors, and feel good about what they're consuming. So we continue to run for mayor in many different geographies, like Ireland.
1: I'll tell you what, just keep running for mayor, don't run for president.
33: I understand after the Dragon's Den, you're going to prime minister or president?
1: President. Three of them decided that was a good idea.
33: So is that like...
1: Thankfully, there was one sensible one.
33: So is the zoo animals going into the real zoo, or how does it work with the politicians?
1: Come over to Ireland and I'll show you.
33: Well, so we sell on Amazon in Ireland, and this was a way that we wanted to connect with consumers real quick in real time. And this has been a platform that Pure has been on, and we continue to drive. I think we're number one in the category in Ireland right now on chewing gum, and we're just excited to continue growing
1: the
33: business.
1: Not to use a pun, but you're a breath of fresh air.
33: Thank you.
1: Thanks for joining us.
33: Thank you
1: show.
33: So much for having
1: really,
33: me.
1: Really nice to meet you.
33: Thank you.
1: And it's great to welcome to the show Arlene Dickinson. She's a dragon at CBC's Dragon's Den. She's a general partner of District Ventures Capital, and she's also a best-selling author. Arlene, I feel I know you already. How are you?
0: I'm great. Thank you so much for having me on.
1: Tell me a little bit about yourself. As I understand it, you were South African originally. Tell us about your journey, if you would.
0: Yeah, South African. My family immigrated over to Canada when I was 3 years old. We had $50 and three suitcases with all of our belongings in them.
1: Wow.
0: And we came here, and my dad kind of said, hey, Canada is a miracle for us to be here, and we're going to make the best of it. And he built a life here with my mom, and we grew up here. So
1: was that in Toronto?
0: No, we came, we ended up in Edmonton originally, and then in Calgary. So almost all my adult life I lived in Calgary, and now I live in Toronto and Vancouver.
1: Okay, very cool. Tell me then about your business journey. Where did you start off?
0: So I started off my first real career was in marketing. Started off in a little marketing company called Venture Communications. Worked there for a number of years and then eventually bought my partners out. I had two partners who were older than I was, and I had these big dreams and ambitions and decided that I wanted to carry on, and they wanted to retire, and they didn't get along that well. So they were always fighting. I just wanted out of the fight. And so ended up, when they exited, I ended up buying the business and funding it literally myself because I couldn't get any capital from the banks at the time.
1: Okay.
0: I was a woman entrepreneur, and I was a single solo entrepreneur, so I didn't like that too much.
1: And how many people were employed in the business at that
0: when
1: stage?
0: When I first started, the business had six people. By the time I bought it, we were around 25 or 26 people.
1: Okay, so then that journey then you bought some other businesses, and how did you then arrive on the CBC's Dragon's Den?
0: So CBC, I was busy running the company, doing my thing, and CBC called me and said, we'd like you to audition for the show. And I went, really? And I thought, no, I don't want to be on television. I did not want to be on TV because I didn't want to be judged for my appearance or my age. At the time, I was 49 years old, and I thought, I'm too old for TV. It's funny how we think that now. I'm 69, and I think I was just a kid back then. It was a call to come and audition, and I did, and they asked me to do the show, and I thought, I'll do it because it's never going to last more than a season. I thought I'd try it for a year, and then 18 seasons later.
1: Yeah, wow, that's great. Your interaction then with all, and again, I speak from a place, I suppose, that having been on the Irish version, your antenna for BS, let's call it, how good is that? How quickly can you spot somebody coming in with a pitch and that you say, do you know what? Straight away, I'm not going there.
0: It's funny this season because we're in the middle of taping right now for season 21. And a couple of the dragons and I were talking, and one of the dragons said to me, you always can pick out the person who's not telling the truth.
1: Sure.
0: She said, you've got this great ability to see... see when people are BSing us. And And I take that as a huge compliment because I think my BS meter is really strong. And I think, it comes from years and years of...
1: You lose less money that way.
0: I think years of watching deals, but also I think just having lived a life as a single mom and having been, you know, a woman kind of finding my own way in a business world and learning to tell the difference between people that really want to help you and those that just are not trying to help you. And so I think it's just been honed over time.
1: Now, I'm fascinated by another aspect of your career. You've served as an honorary captain in the Royal Canadian Navy for 10 years. Tell me about that and how that came about.
0: Well, as a result of being on the show, I got asked to go join the Team Canada, it was called, and go overseas to visit the troops. And so I've been there 7 times to visit the troops. I've been on the front lines of the war in Afghanistan, and I have... It literally changed my life. It changed my view of the world. It changed my view of understanding what matters in life. It was really amazing to see, you know, men and women, you know, in 50 degree heat and in the middle of deserts. You know, it was something else. But what it did is it created a patriotism and a desire to make sure that this world is protected and that everybody lives in peace and freedom. And that it changed me. And I really am grateful for that opportunity to see, you know, the sacrifices that are made in order for us to be able to live with the freedoms
1: sure.
0: that we do.
1: Okay, well said. You've now set up District Ventures Capital, so I suppose this is a way of maybe scaling yourself. Would that be fair to say?
0: Yeah, I mean, it's a way of, you know, as you age, you really do think a lot about legacy. You start to think about how every day really matters and you want to make sure you make the most of it. I don't like being unproductive at the best of times, but I really now at this stage of my life want to make sure I'm being productive. And so investing in entrepreneurs and helping them build their businesses is legacy to me. It helps build entrepreneurial dreams, it helps build jobs, it helps build community, it helps fuel the world. I love it. I really love it.
1: All right. Well, listen, it's been great to meet you. I felt we had a lot in common. We're probably the only two dragons that were fired, but maybe there's a few more.
0: I've never been fired.
1: Neither have I. I'm talking about the other ones.
0: Oh, fired from our jobs. Oh, yeah. Fired when I was fired when I was the first job. Yeah. Like, you're out of here. I thought, okay, I'll go figure it out.
1: Well, listen, it's been a real pleasure to meet you, Arlene, and thank you for joining us here.
0: Thank you.
1: Now, I should say that we did get to travel to Ottawa on our second day here. We were guests of the Irish Ambassador to Canada, John Concannon. Remarkably, myself and all the finalists, and indeed the alumni, were granted an audience with Prime Minister of Canada, Mark Carney. He spoke about Canada's place in the world, his famous Davos speech earlier this year, as well as Ireland and Canada's good relations. We didn't get to interview him or even record his talk, as it was a private event, but you can take my word for it. Mark Carney, he's one impressive individual.

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16: 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Now you're going to be hearing from Colonel Chris Hadfield, Kevin Kilbane, and my trip to Niagara Falls. Stay tuned.
0: Across Ireland, this is the home of conversation that counts. 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
17: It's 9 o'clock. Good morning. I'm Quishaw Connolly. At least six people, including three paramedics, have been killed in strikes in southern Lebanon, according to state media there. 37 more have reportedly been injured in the district of Tyre. The attacks came hours after a ceasefire between Israel and Lebanon was extended for a further 45 days. Ukraine's president has visited the site of a Russian strike that's killed 24 people, including three children, in the capital Kyiv. The attack, which came hours after a three-day U.S. brokered ceasefire expired, was part of Moscow's heaviest bombardment this year. Speaking through a translator, President Volodymyr Zelensky is vowing to respond to the deadly offensive.
18: It is important that the world does not remain silent about such strikes, and it is important that support for Ukraine continues. This support is not about us taking what belongs to others, it's about helping Ukrainians defend what is ours, our freedom, our lives.
17: Meanwhile, the Russian President Vladimir Putin will visit China next week for talks with Xi Jinping. The Kremlin says the pair will meet in Beijing on Tuesday and Wednesday. President Donald Trump of the US has just returned from a state visit there, describing President Xi as a friend. And the Taoiseach says he can't physically stop Bertie Ahern from canvassing for Fianna Fáil. It comes after the former Taoiseach was recorded making negative remarks about African people and Muslims. Micheál Martin and Mr. Ahern will likely come face to face at the Fianna Fáil Ardéis today, held to mark 100 years of the party. While the Taoiseach has distanced himself from his predecessor, he says he can't ban him from campaigning for the party.
8: When I look, that's a whole new horizon that you go and start to stopping individual people. I mean, he didn't realise it was being recorded. That's no excuse, by the way. But we have given clear, we can't physically stop people from canvassing, but we've given very clear guidelines to our canvassers in terms of the principles of the party.
17: That's your news for now. We'll have more in the next hour.
14: Quite the unconventional grill setup you got there, Barry. 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

0: A domestic double this afternoon. 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
0: Cloudy with patchy rain and drizzle, with persistent rain in the west moving eastwards this morning and afternoon, followed by sunny spells and scattered showers with highs of 9 to 14 degrees. And now you're up to date on News Talk.
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3: Now you're most welcome back to the second hour of this special Down to Business, coming to you from Toronto for the EY Entrepreneur of the Year annual CEO retreat. We have a great second hour coming up for you. You'll be hearing everyone from Colonel Chris Hadfield to Kevin Kilbane, and we'll hear more from this year's finalists, including Skin Supremo, Jennifer Rock, and Drone Man, Bobby Healy. Now, he's a New York Times best-selling author, he's a TV host, YouTube sensation, TED speaker, classic rocker, and by this stage, an honorary Irishman. Most of the time we get to interview him when he's in Dublin, but as we're in his home state, it's great to say hello to Chris Hadfield. Hello, Chris.
4: I'm well, Bobby, and it's not states in Canada, it's provinces.
3: Welcome
4: to my home province.
3: Tell us about that province. Tell us about Sarnia, Ontario, and even Apollo 11 at that time. What did it mean to you?
4: It's amazing. I've traveled the whole world. I've been around it thousands and thousands of times. I've been to 100 countries, but I'm now back living in the same town where I was born, as you mentioned, Sarnia, Ontario. It's a lovely small town. It was where oil was first discovered in North America.
3: Is that right?
4: And so trying to get the product to transport is the reason Sarnia is there. It was water, getting onto the Great Lakes. So Sarnia has a long history as an industrial town, but over 150 years, it's now just a beautiful town where the Great Lakes, perfectly clear blue water, flows by. The Blue Water Bridge is right there. It's on the American border. My dad was working there as a pilot, and when I was 9 or 10 in the summertime is when the very first astronauts walked on the moon, Neil and Buzz, and I just looked around and thought, of all the things that are going on in the world right now, that's the most interesting, that's wow, new, that's exciting, that's right on the cutting edge of what humanity is doing. It's our dreams of tens of thousands of years turning into a reality. I want to be part of that. And so even though I was just some little Canadian kid from Sarnia, I made a decision that hot July night that that's what I wanted to do when I grew up.
3: What was your route to space?
4: Well, I recognized early on, Bobby, that there's no way I'm going to get to be an astronaut. And so I tried to choose a life that no matter which floor of my aspirations I had to get off on, it was going to be an interesting life. And I thought, pilots, my dad's a pilot, you could lose your medical in a second. You know, sure, you get a piece of metal in your eye or something. So I thought, first, I'd better be an engineer. And so I studied in university. Then I became a pilot as a teenager. I wanted to serve Canada. I believe very strongly in this country. So I joined the Air Force. And I became a pilot. And part of it was, I looked at those first astronauts and thought, how did they get to be astronauts?
3: Right.
4: And you're piloting a spaceship, and you're testing a spaceship. So probably the best path is to be an engineer, pilot, fighter pilot, test pilot, like they were. And it all sounded interesting. If I was going to be an engineer for the rest of my life or a pilot, those all sounded good. So that's what I did. I joined the Air Force at 18 and became a combat fighter pilot in the Cold War, and then went to test pilot school in America, became a test pilot, and went to university again. And after all of that, got selected by the brand new Canadian Space Agency as an astronaut.
3: Okay, and that was a big day for you.
4: As big as it gets, yeah. You know, it's, I don't know what it's like to climb Everest, but you climb, you know, interminably, and then suddenly you hit a rise and you can see to the other side. Not just your imagination of what it looks like on the other side, but you're at a watershed. And the day that the Canadian Space Agency phoned me was a real watershed.
3: Tell us about your first trip into space.
4: it was only 26 years after I'd

0: Excited to be an astronaut. Right. So 26 years of training and self-change and preparation and study. And I was part of a crew going, flying on a space shuttle, Space Shuttle Atlantis, launching out of Florida, going up to help build the Russian space station Mir. You know, just 6 years before, I'd been a fighter pilot intercepting Soviet bombers that were practicing attacks on North America. Here I am 6 years later, and now I'm cooperating Soviet Union fall apart, flying, cooperating with the Russians, helping to build their space station, and first Canadian to operate the Canadarm, our big robot arm up on the space station. Just a quick mission, 8.5 days, just 26 years to get ready for it, but spectacular human experience to leave Earth with a crew of competent people, do something that's brand new, and then safely return.
1: Is it sort of like project to project, like, does there always have to be progression?
0: It depends how you look at your life. You haven't done just one thing in your life, Bobby.
1: No.
0: And you might call some of the steps not necessarily a progression, but it is. It's the progression of your life. And in my case, I still feel very much that I am progressing. You know, all the companies that I help run right now and the tech incubator that I run and the 6 books that I've written. And for me, all of those are progression.
1: Yeah.
0: And so my 21 years serving as an astronaut felt the same way, from the day I walked in as a brand new baby astronaut, learning a huge amount on my first space flight, and then doing spacewalks on my second space flight, in between flights, having steadily increasing levels of responsibility. I was the chief of space station operations. I was NASA's director of operations in Russia, lived in Russia for 5 years.
1: Yeah.
0: And so, always progressing and learning new things. And I feel like I've got this huge toolbox next to me that I've just been adding tools to so that I can crack more and more problems throughout my entire life.
1: What's your take on the world's relationship with the moon now? Is it similar to the time of like Apollo 8? Like, there was loads of social unrest, wars.
0: Yeah, so there were two superpowers, the United States and the Soviet Union, and the United States was losing, and so they gave themselves a crazy accelerated task to try and put Americans on the moon before the Soviets could. And incredibly, from the time of deciding, 8.5 years, they put someone on the moon, and in the process of getting ready for landing on the moon, as you mentioned, Apollo 8, which was just around the moon and back.
1: Yeah.
0: And that's what's just happened with Artemis 2. And I think there's this weird perception that there was some long, rapturous period when everybody in the world was fascinated by Apollo. That's not what it was like at all. The whole world watched for, you know, a week while Apollo 8, and they went, oh, wow, that's a really cool picture they brought back. And then for a very brief period during Apollo 11, it caught everybody's attention. But by Apollo 12, everyone was bored with it. You know, when you just view space exploration and confuse it with space entertainment, of course you're going to lose interest. But that's happening right now. Two large superpowers, United States and China. China is ahead. They've already landed on the far side of the moon with probes and brought samples back, and they are inexorably moving to land people on the moon by 2030. And the United States again is like, whoa, we've got to hurry up and try and do it first and get there before the Chinese do. And also, now it's not just proof, but now it's a territory. And this is, I work a lot of different areas, but whoever gets there first has just historically a significant claim, and it's really important how we decide to do this.
1: What are the biggest challenges to life on the moon?
0: The biggest is air. You can't go without air for 10 minutes, so you have to bring enough air with you until you can start generating oxygen, at least pure oxygen on the surface. The next thing you die with is water. You know, you can't go too long without water. So then you need to bring enough water with you until you can start generating hydrogen and oxygen and water on the surface. And then after that, you need shelter. And then you need power for it all. And then eventually you'll need food.
1: Right.
0: So that that whole process, it, we'll bring everything at first, but as soon as we can, we want to be able to harvest what naturally occurs on the moon. And we think there are vast reserves of water frozen into the permanently shadowed craters. That would help a lot,
1: yeah,
0: because water is just hydrogen and oxygen.
1: Yeah.
0: And the oxygen we can bubble out and breathe. The hydrogen and oxygen we can mix together as fuel, and drink it as water. So we're hoping it is what all our sensors have told us. And then eventually, once we've got a habitat and power and water and air, then we'll think about farming and just, you know, just living there. But we're just in those early stages of that right now.
1: You have a lot of records, but is it fair to say that you were the first social media astronaut?
0: Well, I don't know. I sure got a lot of people. There are others, but it's been, you know, millions and millions of people know more about the space program. They recognize it as interesting as a result of using technology to share it. But I was so hugely influenced by how the Apollo astronauts shared their experience.
1: Yeah.
0: I wasn't that much by the Soviets because they didn't share it. You know, it was all secret. And so I just resolved, hey, if I ever get to do something like that, I'm going to use whatever technology exists to try and share it as best I can.
1: Chris, can I ask you about your love of music and bringing music to space? Because what you've done, the David Bowie stuff, it's been hugely entertaining, and it's just been a real pleasure to watch.
0: I've been a musician my whole life, singer, songwriter. I've fronted lots of bands. I tour with bands. I co-write with lots of bands. I've played in pubs. You know, I played in Cobblestone 3 days ago.
1: Good man.
0: In Dublin. So just because you leave Earth doesn't mean you're going to stop being a musician. And in fact, there's a guitar permanently up on the space station just for psychological support. And so, of course, while I was up there, I played it, you know, for parties and birthdays and everything.
1: Brilliant.
0: But then I thought, while I'm here, I should write music. This is an unusual place. And so I wrote a whole album and recorded, just using GarageBand, recorded an album, and then did a version of Space Oddity with David Bowie's permission that he absolutely loved and hundreds of millions of people have seen. So, but I you know, it's, to me, that's just one more way, almost like a different language of a way to share what you're thinking and what you're feeling and what it's like to live on a spaceship. And so being able to share it musically and take advantage of all that technology, I think was just lucky circumstances that I was there then.
1: I want to just talk to you briefly about Ireland, but the connection is it true that there's Matt Malloy's flute has made it up to outer space?
0: One of my longtime friend astronauts, she and I were classmates, hired the same day. We've been in bands together since 92, and she's a good flute player, Katie Coleman. She's also a PhD chemist and a colonel in the Air Force, great musician, and she's played with the Chieftains many times, as have I, different countries around the world, even from orbit, back and forth, cooperatively. And she took Matt Malloy's, one of his old flutes, and then I've gone over to the West Coast and played at his pub. In Westport there?
1: Yeah, Westport, yeah.
0: In his pub with Matt. Actually, they phoned Matt and said, hey, Chris Hadfield's here. And so he like got out of his pajamas and put his pants on and came in, and we sat and played. But music is everywhere on Earth, and often a place will influence music. And so I'm really curious how the space station, but eventually settling on the moon, is going to slowly modify and evolve a different style of music in a new place.
1: Finally, can I ask you about your relationship with Ireland? Ireland loves you, and hopefully it's mutual.
0: It is. I love Ireland. My daughter's a professor at Trinity, and she did her PhD there as well, and so did her husband. And so they live in Ireland, and my wife and I are in the process of buying property there so that we can spend... We have a granddaughter there now, too. No greater magnet than a granddaughter.
1: That's it.
0: And so, as a grandparent, we don't want to miss her growing up, our Irish granddaughter named Wren, W-R-E-N. And I was just there this week, and we'll be spending a significant part of each year in Dublin, which I'm greatly looking forward to. And I hear the flying weather isn't always perfect there, but I think it'll be okay.
1: Thanks for joining us, Chris. It's been a real pleasure to meet you.
0: My pleasure, and enjoy your time here in Ontario.
1: Thank
0: in
1: you
0: Canada.
1: So much.
0: Thank you.
1: That was Chris Hadfield there. Up next, we're off to Niagara.
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1: Okay, folks, we're here at Niagara Falls. We're out on a boat here, right underneath the waterfall. There's 3,000 tons of water a second coming over the falls. This is the waterfall that connects Lake Erie and Lake Ontario. A guy drove a golf ball across the falls last week, famous for a woman in a barrel called Annie Edison Taylor. In 1901, she survived Niagara Falls, coming across it in a barrel. Now I can tell you, and we're getting absolutely soaked here. Waves are breaking over the boat. It's wet, it's cold, it's miserable. They get 12 million visitors a year here. The Cliffs of Moher gets 1.5. That'll tell you, we're all here. We're wearing our ponchos. We're like tourists, we're drowned rats. This is Niagara Falls, folks. Now I'm here in Toronto as part of the EY Entrepreneur of the Year Annual CEO Retreat, continuing to meet the inspiring finalists that we have this year. I'm going to introduce you to 3 people now. They've all been first movers and innovators in their area. Welcome to the show, Laura McCarthy of Drink Botanicals Ireland. Also welcome Bobby Healy of Mana Air Delivery and Jennifer Rock of Skingredients. You're all very welcome to the programme. We might start with you, Laura. You have a fascinating business in botanicals. Maybe tell our listeners all about you and your business.
12: Yeah, of course. Thanks so much for having me here this morning, Bobby. I started Drink Botanicals Ireland when I was studying business and marketing in TU Dublin. I was visiting lots of bars and restaurants. They're all serving these goblet-style glasses with juniper berries, hibiscus, you name it. There were so many gins and off-license, tonic, water, but there was no botanicals to infuse and upstyle your gin at home like you would in a bar. So I approached my local off-license Redmond's in Ranelagh. I was just about 21 or 22 at the time and asked him what
1: to
12: do.
1: I used to buy six packs there many years ago.
12: And I asked him what he thought of the idea. He said, look, Laura, I think this could really work. People are coming in and they can't upstyle their drink at home. So I went home that afternoon and called my cousin, Aisling. She's a graphic designer. And I said, here, can you help me here? I have this idea I want to bring to market. She came up with the prototype and went on a week later, packed all the juniper berries at my kitchen table, went back up to Redmond's. And I remember walking in the door and he just started laughing at me. Didn't think I'd do it, I suppose. And look, he said, sure, give us a dozen and we see how they go. And about a week later, I see my phone was ringing and I said, Jimmy Redmond's. And I thought, Jesus, something's gone wrong here. Someone's complained. And he said, Laura, we're after selling out. Would you mind dropping us up more? That summer, I was actually meant to go traveling to Thailand with all the girls from school. And I remember putting in the WhatsApp group, I said, girls, I'm not actually going to join you. So I want to bring this business idea
1: work
12: further.
1: Work got in the way.
12: That's it, absolutely.
1: And well done,
12: an opportunity.
1: You.
12: So I got in the car and drove around all of Ireland that summer. And I suppose we got lots of stockists. And then COVID hit. And it was a huge opportunity for our company in terms of
1: everybody making cocktails at home.
12: But also enabled us to diversify in a way that export opportunities. We launched in the UK all of our dried fruit. We have over 60 products now. So the first product is very irrelevant to the business. We then launched a range of natural based syrups. So an accompaniment to the dried fruit. And I suppose, look, we went overseas to the UK, got huge traction there, distributors. And then we launched in the US, which was huge for the company. We're the third best seller in our company, or in our category, I should say, for 3 years in a row. And look, we're growing year on year, and just have entered into Canada last year. So
1: right.
12: It's so exciting. Delighted to be here.
1: What a great story.
12: Here.
1: What a great story. Jennifer Rock equally has a remarkable story. Welcome, Jennifer.
13: Thank you.
1: Great to see you here in Toronto, and great to see your business going from strength to strength. Tell our listeners a little bit about yourself.
13: So my background is that I'm a skincare therapist. I have been for 20 years. I suffered in my own skin as a teenager, so I was kind of severely bullied, I suppose it's fair to say, in my teen years, which makes me really realize that skincare isn't just a science, which it is, but it's very much debilitating and emotional. It has a psychological implication. So I kind of bring you then to my 18 to 21 years of age. I decided to study beauty therapy and I made it a life mission to really dedicate myself to the skincare side of it because of that emotional piece that I had experienced. So then, look, I decided to track the world, as you do, and I worked across the UK, South Africa. I worked for American-based companies and an awful lot in the UK, and that gave me a huge insight to the sector on a whole that perhaps I wasn't getting that insight to in Ireland at the time. So I worked in compliance, marketing, education, and then I decided to set up the Skin Nerd, which was my first business. So it's essentially like an online e-retail site where it's a clinic in the sky, if you will.
1: Right.
13: So the goal is that we are there to educate you on what to use, what not to use. And Bobby, when I launched that, it became so apparent to me that accessibility was such a huge demand for our clients. So we could carry out consults, which we still do to this day, with people that are breastfeeding and can't get into a clinic, or perhaps they're working late and they can't get into their local salon. So that's phenomenal. But what became even more apparent when I launched that business was that our clients wanted affordability, that clinical advice, but they want to be able to go to it in their locality.
1: Right.
13: So that's why I created Skingredients.
1: Right.
13: So the name Skingredients, I hope, suggests it, right? It's all about ingredients for your skin. So it's like a capsule skincare collection that everybody in this room, no matter what gender you identify as, absolutely needs. So it's the key ingredients for skin health, so that you can unashamedly feel so brilliant in your skin, because the skin is an organ.
1: Great. Well done. Bobby Healy, a man I know for many years, Mana Air Delivery, the drone man, as we call you, Bobby. You're known to many. You also probably visited Redmond's in Ranelagh as well. But
14: I did for an agon.
1: We won't talk about that. Tell us about how Mana came about and your journey to it.
14: So MANA is solving a problem where it's just extremely expensive to move goods around communities, suburban communities particularly. So, you know, the food delivery driver, the post, yeah, the parcel person, all these things. It's extremely expensive to do that, and it cuts off a lot of commerce and lends itself towards people just buying from Amazon, buying your book from Amazon, buying your hardware, whatever it is, because of the cost of delivery. And it's not a big stretch to see how a drone, electric flying aircraft can do that job of moving goods around. It's not a stretch for me because I'm a tech. And if you then map that onto the size of the opportunity, there's just food deliveries alone in the UK, 1.4 billion a year, 6 billion in the USA a year, and losing money in a lot of cases because of the cost of labor, the cost of the car, all that stuff. And then if you look at, I live in suburbs of Rathfarnham. It's nearly impossible to get a food delivery there at night on a weekend. Just doesn't work. It's a broken system that only the desperate use, because you're getting your chips freezing cold, and the guy's got COVID and he's eating some of your chips. All the usual bad experience things.
1: Glad I don't live in Rathfarnham.
14: Yeah. But very good chips in the end. So that's it. The dream is to be a world leader in that, and with a big focus on the USA.
1: To stay with us, Bobby, because I want to talk about self-doubt. In other words, when you come up with an innovation, as you've done, first mover, you know, you're as you say, you're a tech guy, you're ahead of the pack. When people say that'll never work, does that drive you on?
14: No, I feel sorry for them. Any investor that said no to me, I always felt very sad for them afterwards. I've never had a single doubt, because the science stacks up, the unit economics stack up, the capital economics stack up. The only question mark was, is Ireland the right place to start the company and to scale it? Which Ireland's not easy to in certain areas to do business, but in this case, it's probably the best place in the world to build a business. The really strong regulator, really strong regulation, shit weather, everything you need to test.
1: Is that probably the greatest barrier to progress?
14: It is for everybody else, not for us. We're 8 years old now. It's taken us really effectively 8 years to get, you know, the product at a state where it's fully regulated, ready to scale. And so we're not pulling the drawbridge up behind us, but there's only four companies doing this. It's Amazon, Google, ourselves, and Zipline, another US company. And we're successful, obviously in large part because of ourselves, but also because of the environment in Ireland for doing aviation. It's just a great environment to build in.
1: Yeah. Jennifer, back to you. You started with the mitt, the skin mitt, and then you evolved out of that. And did you have any self-doubt at any stage?
13: Oh, good. It's such a good question. So the Cleanse Off Mitt was the first product, which was an absolute epic and disastrous fail. So I had invested my entire life savings about 8 weeks out before getting my first ever mortgage. And the opportunity was going really well. The product was selling in retail, and ultimately between the jigs and the reel, I hadn't signed a contract. The distributor at the time saw the opportunity and they decided to create their own product in lieu of mine. So I had 40,000 mitts in every single person's garage, attic that I could possibly find. So I think emotionally that was probably the hardest time in business for me. There's no denying it. I think when you lose your first original family home, and my son was 10 at the time, there's definitely an awakening and a learning where you're thinking, I have to surround myself with the right people. I need to understand legals. I genuinely need to understand business so much better. So that probably gave me a lot more hunger and appetite and a drive beyond anything else. So to answer your question, I suppose the Cleanse Off Mitt was the first time I probably really doubted myself. I would say it put me back in terms of confidence, but it did make me more, I said there was just a desire to succeed, to show to myself, and never mind anybody else. And then everything else comes, knowing the sector, understanding the opportunity, what's the potential. And right now our sole focus is to keep that self-belief, but ultimately to export and to grow beyond anything that has ever happened in Ireland in our sector before.
1: Laurie, you've said that when Mr. Redmond called you, you thought it was a problem. You didn't realize he was calling to order more stock. Did a lot of people say to you, including your friends who were going off to Thailand or wherever, and you weren't going to, they tell you you were crazy?
12: Yeah, look, I suppose everyone at the time thought I was a bit mad.
1: Who's crazy now, says you?
12: That's it. But I suppose, look, when we launched that product, the first product, the gin fusion kit, it was very successful. But I knew we had to diversify and go elsewhere. The gin market was booming, but then it slowly started to decline. So we innovated then into other products. But I suppose when you see that kind of, when you're looking at market trends and stuff and knowing you have to move, you can kind of get kind of, how would you say, a bit of a fright and figure out what's next, what are we going to specialize in. So I think it was definitely needed for our company to kind of go into the dried fruit, lemons, limes, passion fruit, offering those bartenders and consumers a solution. Always thinking ahead. And I think it's so important to be out in the market as well, figuring out what people want, what's next. I remember Pat Rigney was at an event and he said, if you want to grow your business, you have to be out in the marketplace, seeing what people want, because if you're not, you're just going to fall behind and a competitor is going to come in. And I suppose building those relationships as well with customers is essential to kind of know that they're if another competitor came in, they know you guys, like we at Drink Botanicals, have a solution for them and a portfolio of a lot of products.
1: And is your strategy then to develop more products for the same audience or to look for different audiences?
12: Look, it's funny you say that, Bobby, because originally the product was developed just for cocktails and mocktails, but we then kind of figured out people, like we do all of Avoca's Head Bakery, all their dried fruit for all their baked goods. So it just kind of shows how, I suppose, unique the product is, but also versatile. So it started with one thing, but now we figure out that people are using it for like food service and infusing teas. We've now gone into matcha powders, that kind of wellness section. So there's huge opportunity for Drink Botanicals, and I really think it's just the beginning. It really just started to kick off during COVID, and we moved into a new unit in Crumlin Business Centre, which has enabled us to scale. Started in a small little shed in Ranelagh, and look, it's been an incredible journey, and I'm really excited for the future.
1: Yeah, Jennifer, you've built this business, your own business now, Skin Ingredients, to a fairly successful level. I know you also use your own personality to drive the business. You're very active on, you know, media contributions around skincare and that. How important is that as a driver of the other side of the business?
13: I suppose for me, it's how do I describe this? I suppose our reality is that I adore the sector. I'm probably the most passionate person in, I would say, arguably in Ireland, in a public space that really wants to educate people about skin health, that isn't a derm or a doctor and it's just a fully qualified facialist. So I believe that people buy from people. I believe people see that authenticity because I have that credibility, that expertise. For us, it's a really important part. And I suppose there's a huge opportunity. I know we speak so much over the last few days in EOI over at the Toronto about AI. And I really do truly believe that what people want in this day and age is a face. When you're talking about skin, so it's skin to skin, right? So people really want a voice, a thought-provoking leader that can really educate and guide. So that's a huge important part for us.
1: Great. Last word to you, Bobby Healy. In terms of being, you mentioned some big players in terms of the competition. You were probably the first mover in the space. Is that, obviously it's an advantage, but it also attracts the big boys in, does it not?
14: Actually, Amazon were the first.
1: Really?
14: Bezos said 16 years ago they were going to have drone delivery in the next year or two in the United States. And 16 years later, we're bigger than them in terms of deliveries. So the big guys will always come into a space like this, but smaller companies properly capitalized can always outmaneuver bigger companies.
1: Yeah.
14: The trick is not to get acquired by them later on. And that for us now is kind of would represent not failure, but a suboptimal outcome.
1: Sure.
14: And our ambition is to be the leader in the USA and really take the big prize. And we're going to go, not to war, but we're going to go for them. And we've a better product, better platform, we're fully regulated. And the USA markets, for us, that's it, that's what we care about. And we've every right to win there. And, you know, I would place a small bet on us now if I were you.
1: Good, good man, I'll be off to Paddy Power's home. Bobby Healy, Jennifer Rock, Laura McCarthy, thank you so much for your contribution. Three really good businesses, just showing how innovation and hard work actually gets you there. Well done to all three of you.
13: Thank you.
15: Thanks, Bobby.
1: Now we're here in Toronto and indeed Niagara for the EY Entrepreneur of the Year annual CEO retreat. More to come, including Kevin Kilbane.
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1: We're here in Niagara by the lake. We've had a wonderful, wonderful week here. And it's my great honour to introduce to Down to Business. He's the EY Ireland Managing Partner, Mr. Frank O'Keefe.
24: Hiya, Bobby.
1: Frank, firstly, thanks for a brilliant week. We'll get into what we did in the week in a second. But can I ask you first, why did you choose to bring the entrepreneurs and the alumni to Canada? What attracted you about the place?
24: Yeah, Bobby, it's a really great question. We've brought our EY Entrepreneur of the Year program all around the world. And we've spent a lot of time in North America, especially in America. We spent a lot of time in Asia, a lot of time in Europe. But we felt that the world was changing at pace. And we could see that the United States of America was changing its relationship with the rest of the world through tariffs. There was a lot of really difficult wars that were taking place, especially with Russia's invasion of Ukraine, seeing what was going on around the world. But we felt that Canada offered a very different opportunity, but it was similar in ways to Ireland. What I mean by that is, we have spent an awful lot of time within EY or entrepreneurs or government talking about Ireland being the bridge to Europe. Canada, however, is also the bridge into the United States of America from a North America perspective.
1: 80% of their trade.
24: Exactly. So the trade, so the actual societal, historical, economic ties between Ireland and Canada sometimes are lost with the focus on the United States of America. So we felt with, you know, the opportunity, the entrepreneurship here, similar sort of larger market, similar sort of environment, quite similar in culture, that this was absolutely the right place to be. It was before Prime Minister Carney was announced. However, that just adds to the magic of what we've had this week.
1: Maybe remind us about what we did. It's been a really cool week. We were in some amazing places and we've met some amazing people.
24: Yeah, I think this has been one of these weeks that you'll remember for the rest of your life. You know, we have, with 150 entrepreneurs are incredible people. And, you know, while they're thinking about their businesses, selling for themselves, building their businesses, they're also selling for Ireland Inc. And we started off with the Irish ambassador's residence. We had Prime Minister Carney came to see us, which was such a unique thing for a Prime Minister of Canada to do. Prime Minister Carney's got Irish heritage, which is very helpful. Gave this amazing speech in Davos, and we spoke an awful lot about the future ties and the expansion of business between Ireland and Canada, and I think he's very focused on that. So that was an amazing start. But we also have had some world-class leaders, speakers, talk to us. We spent a lot of time with educators around AI, artificial intelligence, the way that's moving the world in the future. We spent a lot of time on strategy and really pushing our entrepreneurs on how they think about strategy in their businesses in the future, and an awful lot around leadership and leading in the new world. Met people like
1: Chris Hadfield. Amazing guy.
24: What an amazing, inspiring person. You know, what an astronaut who thinks about the world in a very different way, where everybody can benefit from that thinking. And then most importantly, Bobby, when you have 150 of Ireland's best entrepreneurs together, the magic is giving them time and facilitating the opportunity for them to share their experiences, you know, the cul-de-sacs they've gone down, the opportunities they have. Then they start to venture together, Bobby. They start to think about opportunities together. A lot of them will go home with new ideas, not just for their own businesses, but to partner with others. And what we're so proud of in the EY Entrepreneur of the Year program with all of that is that the entrepreneurs create value, create wealth, and most importantly, create jobs.
1: Frank, it's been a brilliant week. Thanks for inviting us, as always. It's been our great pleasure to be part of this for many years. And it just really is an eye-opener to see, you know, the level of access, the experiences that you get on these trips are memorable, as you say.
24: Yeah, and if you don't mind, Bobby, me saying, especially to yourself and to John, you make the trip magical. You interact so incredibly well with all of our entrepreneurs. You give them that opportunity to share their voice, share their brand, and we're very, very grateful to you and to News Talk for partnering with us.
1: Thanks again, Frank. Now, he's 110 Irish caps. He's skated his way to love, and he's still a regular and off the ball, even though he now lives just outside Toronto. He also has a very few busy months ahead of him, as Toronto is a host city in this summer's World Cup. It's great to say hi to the legendary Irish footballer that he is. He's a former colleague. He's Mr. Kevin Kilbane. How are you, Kevin?
0: I'm great, Bobby. Thank you so much. That's too much of an intro for me, honest to God, Jesus.
1: And I didn't mess it up. Well, I kind of did. Yeah. Well, listen, great to see you.
0: Great to see you. No, great to be here as well, yeah.
1: So, I joked about love bringing you to Canada, but it's true.
0: It's very true. I tell people here that, you know, I was involved in a skating show, an ice skating show, and they hear it's skating, that's it. It's not ice skating. If you mention ice skating here to them, they're like, Jesus, you know what, ice skating. And I tell them about the show, and they look at me like I've got two heads. What do you mean you never even stepped on ice before? This is like part of the very lives here. So they laugh at me a little bit. I skate a little bit now, but it is very true. Yeah, my wife's a professional figure skater. So we met, and I'm in Canada now. Yeah.
1: What do you like about Canada?
0: I like the people. I have to say that, and I think it's always a good gauge when you get a good sound people, and that's the way it is. I live quite rural.
1: Yeah.
0: Out of here, as you say, I'm about an hour and a half outside of Toronto, east of Toronto, and we live in a small town, and you know, great feeling for the place that we live, and we're bringing our children up obviously here as well, which is great. I think it's very, very good for kids to be brought up here. That's the way that I see it. The kids are in the local school to us. We feel as though we've got you know, everything that we need, to be honest with you. So it's a great place, great place. Yeah.
1: Now you're going gangbusters on the punditry side of things back in Dublin. Have you been able to find work out here?
0: Yeah, a little bit. Yeah, I still keep up with the lads, obviously, and off the ball, and they still drag me on. They're still using me here and there.
1: You
0: but
1: can
0: I
1: never leave.
0: I love it with them, because you know the off the ball guys did so much for me, and they and maybe a little bit of vice versa. But it was great to be part of that. Living in Dublin as well at the time, it was great for me. So when I came out here. I came here just at the start of COVID, so I didn't know what the hell was going to happen along here. And luckily for me, a friend of mine, Stephen Caldwell, who played for Burnley, he played for Birmingham, Sunderland, Newcastle, some might recognise the name, but he finished his career at Toronto FC. So we hooked up, and he said, look, I do a bit in TSN here. They do a lot of the coverage of the MLS, Major League Soccer here, and we also do Euros and World Cup. I don't know, you know, you might be interested in speaking to them if they take you down the line. And it went from that, really. And luckily for me, they used me at the Euros in 2020, which was delayed a year till 21 because of COVID. And then I did the World Cup in 24 over in Qatar. And now I'm doing this. I did the last Euros, sorry, as well. And I'm ready for this World Cup here now. That's obviously in North America.
1: It's great that presents an opportunity for
0: you. Yeah, absolutely. Yeah.
1: Tell me your thoughts on the World Cup. What's it going to be like? Bits of controversy here about prices and all the usual stuff. But what was your take on it? It's going to be a good event.
0: I think from us, where we're from, we know everything about the World Cup. We know everything about what it means to us. We've all got our memories of the World Cup. I don't think there's a lot of people in Canada that really have the same sort of memories and the same sort of association with the World Cup as we would do. But I do feel, even as I said before, I'm living in a small town, and people by me would all play hockey, they'd play baseball, they'd watch all the North American sports, if you like, basketball and things. Even they are now coming to me. They do actually say to me, are you doing the FIFA thing? They call it the FIFA thing. They don't call it the World Cup like we would do. But there's a real feeling of, I think, where I am, there's a real feeling of, I'm seeing Messi shirts walking around, I'm seeing Liverpool shirts, Man United shirts. You see it over here now gathering a bit of momentum. So I'm hoping it has a bit of a legacy after it.
1: No, it should be. It looks like there's a bit of hype about it.
0: Yeah.
1: It looks like people are ready for it.
0: What you mentioned about the controversy there, Bob, as well. I think when you look at it overall and you think, look, ticket prices are extortionate. For the general fan coming over here for the prices that's being charged, because in Europe, no one's used to that. Right across the big leagues.
1: Sure.
0: And that's the worry that you'd have, that are they really going to fill the stadiums for the prices that they're charging? But I think they're going to be okay. And I think overall, once you get to knockout stage of the tournament, I think it's going to be just amazing.
1: Let me ask you a little bit about Irish soccer, if I can.
0: Yeah.
1: Big disappointment about our non-success, let's call it, in the recent playoffs. Hmm. What's your take on all that?
0: Well, I think there was huge disappointment after the huge elevation it probably gave the country, the huge lift it gave the country with Troy Parrott against Portugal, and then the amazing performance he put in against Hungary. And I think I felt maybe a little bit too confident going into the Czech game, that's what it was. And to be 2-0 up so early in the game, and you know, it seemed like we were cruising to it, really. Obviously to the playoff final that we should have had against Denmark. For us to lose from that position, I think we all just finished it with disappointment.
1: Yeah.
0: But what I would say off it though, Bobby, I think that I left it all with a little bit more hope and optimism, that there's a team now that have got, they've had big days now, and this team hadn't had the big days that we found in Portugal and Hungary.
1: Yeah.
0: And I'd be confident that the next Euros, it looks as though we are going to be at the Euros. It'll be unlikely that we're not at the Euros. That's the way it is. So we're going to be at the next tournament. Hopefully, fingers crossed, we'll be at the next tournament. And we look with hope that this team can really go on to the next level and do something special. And that's the way that we all look at it, I think, as supporters now.
1: Yeah. Just a couple of more bits. Just in terms of your own career highlights, and I think people would be very interested in this. We talk about Preston, Sunderland, Everton, West Brom. Now, we're not disregarding 110 caps for Ireland and 66 competitive games in a row, which is an unbelievable stat. But where would you say, what club were you at when you would maybe consider you were at your best?
0: I'd probably say Everton. I'd have to say that because... Look, I think when I was at Preston and even at West Brom, I was actually probably a different sort of player. I was just told, just stay wide, get the ball, go and beat him. A lot more freedom. I think when I stepped up to Premier League level, I quickly realised you've got to conform a little bit if you're going to hang around these guys because it's too good at that level. And that's pretty much how it went for me. So I think probably Everton now. Looking back across it all, I mean, nothing beat... I mean, you guys have known me before and you've probably heard me talk in the past. Nothing beat playing for Ireland. It was the pinnacle. Without doubt, playing the World Cup will never be beaten as far as I'm concerned, but at club level, absolutely. And I think for many different reasons, it wasn't just about the team at Everton, it was the people that were around the team and the people that were around the club. And Everton just has a special place in my heart, and I can't shake that off. Everton will probably always be my team now from here forward.
1: Now, you probably know that our producer John Fardy is the biggest Toffee fan we
0: I'm
1: know.
0: Only saying that for John, that's right.
1: Through me, I ask another question. Have Everton any chance of winning the league in the next 5 years?
0: In the next 5 years, yeah. I'd have to say yes.
1: But not this year.
0: But do I really believe it when I say it? And I'd probably say no. I don't believe Everton will win the league in the next 5 years. I think it's been a good season from where we've been in the last few years because it's been a hard watch in the last 5 or 6 years. With all the investment that went in, but probably going back 10 years at this stage now, I think every Evertonian had so much hope that Everton could be challenging at the top end of the Premier League, and it's not worked out that way. But David Moyes going back in has stabilised the team, he stabilised the club, and we don't know how long he's going to be there, but I think he's put the club in back on a footing now. I think as Evertonians, we all feel that the team can go on from here. So I'm looking forward to it anyway. Yeah, but I do believe, I have to say this, Bob, you'd all met Mark Carney in the last few days, and that's nobody asked Mark Carney. He's a big Evertonian. He's a big Toffee.
1: He's a huge
0: Toffee, and no one mentioned it to him. So I'm disappointed in that one.
1: Well,
0: anyway,
1: if we'd known that, we might have had another route into him. Kevin, I didn't think when we were coming over to Toronto and to Canada that we'd meet you. It's been wonderful to talk to you. You're a great lad and we miss you, and thanks for chatting.
0: I miss home. I have to say I miss home, but thanks for having me.
1: You're a top man. Thank you very much. Now, I'm afraid that's it for the show. You can listen back on the Go Loud app or wherever you get your podcasts. You can also hear the longer versions of some of today's interviews. I want to say a special thanks to everybody at EY, from Roger, Anne-Marie, Emer, Katie, Gillian and Ella. Thank you so much for looking after us so well. Thanks to everybody from Loose Horse. Special thanks to my erstwhile producer and travel companion, Mr. John Fardy. Thanks to Simon Keane, Stephen Daunt and Hugo De Silva Scott back in Dublin. So now it's goodbye from Canada. We'll talk to you next week at 8 o'clock back from the homeland. Have a wonderful, wonderful weekend, and thank you. Very

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8: Coming up shortly on Taoiseach Micheál Martin, do boycotts work on offending countries like Israel? Russia resumes the bombardment of Ukraine. Trump's trip to China, success or failure? Luke O'Neill on Parkinson's disease research. Gareth Mullins has recipes, new motors from Ger Herbert and more. But now it's time for the news at 10.
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9: It's 10 o'clock. Good morning. I'm Quisha Conley. Ukraine's president has visited the site of a Russian strike that's killed 24 people, including 3 children, in the capital, Kyiv. The attack, which came hours after a 3-day US-brokered ceasefire expired, was part of Moscow's heaviest bombardment this year. Speaking through a translator, President Volodymyr Zelensky is vowing to respond to the deadly offensive.
10: It is important that the world does not remain silent about such strikes, and it is important that support for Ukraine continues. This support is not about us taking what belongs to others. It's about helping Ukrainians defend what is ours, our freedom, our lives.
9: Meanwhile, Russia's President Vladimir Putin will visit China next week for talks with Xi Jinping. The Kremlin says the pair will meet in Beijing on Tuesday and Wednesday. US President Donald Trump has just returned from China and described President Xi as a friend. Fianna Fáil is accused of ignoring the ongoing genocide in Gaza. A group of protesters have gathered outside the party's Ardesh in Dublin today, calling for the government to impose sanctions on Israel. Rebecca Heslin from the Irish Palestine Solidarity Campaign says the Taoiseach Micheál Martin is not doing enough.
11: Micheál Martin in November 2024 said it is genocidal what is happening in Gaza, particularly in northern Gaza at the moment. I think for what Israel is doing, it needs to be held accountable before the international courts. They are war crimes. And at the same time, we found out yesterday that Ireland approved 20 million in dual use exports to the IDF, the Israeli Defence Forces, and Israeli Defence Ministry at the height of the Gaza war.
9: Meanwhile, the Eurovision final takes place in Vienna tonight. Ireland is one of five countries boycotting this year's competition due to Israel's participation. RT2 will broadcast the Father Ted episode, A Song for Europe, featuring the iconic My Lovely Horse song later tonight. And a potential challenger to the British Prime Minister could be re-elected as an MP in just over a month. Mayor of Manchester Andy Burnham has been given permission from the British Labour Party to run in the Mikerfield by-election, which is expected to be held on June 18th. That's your news for now. We'll have more in the next hour.
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9: First to Gaelic Games, and hurling takes centre stage today with action in both Leinster and Munster. Galway and Dublin meet at Pearse Stadium from 4:30. Then at 6:00, Kilkenny welcome Kildare to Nolan Park, and Offaly face Wexford at O'Connor Park. Clare make the trip to Semple Stadium to take on Tipperary from 7. To soccer, and Waterford's wait for a first win in the League of Ireland Premier Division continues after they were held to a 2-2 draw with Derry City last night. Elsewhere, leader Shamrock Rovers were stunned by a 1-0 loss to 10-man Dundalk. Bowes made it back-to-back wins, beating Drogheda United 2-1, and Shelburne picked up 3 points, beating St Pat's 1-0 at Richmond Park. And Manchester City will look to complete a domestic double this afternoon. Last year's FA Cup runners-up faced Chelsea at Wembley from 3 p.m.
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0: Good morning and welcome in today's show.
1: But I do think we need to work through things as well and ask ourselves the question, what's the best way to get people through next winter when this will hit the hardest? Yes. And saying we will deal with that in the context of the budget in October.
0: As Fianna Fáil marks its centenary, party leader Taoiseach Micheál Martin in studio. A short-lived three-day pause before Russia resumes bombarding Ukraine with a vengeance.
2: There is believed to be several people trapped under this collapsed nine-story building that was hit by a Russian drone just after 4 o'clock this morning.
0: Trump returns from China, but what exactly did he achieve?
3: The White House has called it historic, but I think it's historic for the wrong reasons. This is a new low for the United States.
0: Professor Luke O'Neill on developments in the treatment of Parkinson's disease.
4: Parkinson's disease is usually diagnosed in the 60s, but we are seeing people who are diagnosed early from the 20s to 30s, and what we call that is early onset.
0: Sir Herbert has all the latest motoring news, and as barbecue season approaches, Gareth Mullins has some suggestions.
5: These are war crimes. We're seeing a genocide here, ethnic cleansing. It's an apartheid state. At what point do you say, well, despite all of those proven definitions, we can still have Eurovision where we pretend none of that is happening.
0: With tonight's Eurovision Song Contest being boycotted by several countries, including Ireland, we look back at other similar standoffs. The cash machine contains €200,000, which you can win next Friday. 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But first, Taoiseach, good morning and welcome.
6: Good morning, Pat. Thank you.
0: And congratulations, I suppose, are in order for being the man charged with shepherding your party through its centenary.
6: Well, it's a great honour and it's a great privilege, and it's a moment for reflection also, and that we can draw inspiration from our past and sort of look at the significant, distinctive contributions that over 100 years Fianna Fáil has made, not least the enactment of the Irish Constitution, which guaranteed rights to minorities and religious minorities in particular, and also at a time when fascism was rife in Europe. We have this constitution that limits the power of the government of the day and gives the power to the people to amend that constitution and judicial interpretation, separation of powers and so forth. Then we joined the European Union, free second level education, which I think were two fundamental transformative decisions that changed Ireland for the better, and peace on the island of Ireland through the Good Friday Agreement and successive Fianna Fáil Taoiseach made constructive, very significant contributions to that. And then you have other issues like the Succession Act of the 1960s, which Charles Haughey brought in, which essentially gave women the right to inheritance and free travel, which many people to the current day enjoy.
0: How come you are Fianna Fáil? Might you have been Fine Gael, or were you deep-rooted in Fianna Fáil? I mean, Cork being the county of Collins.
6: Well, I think, yeah, but my maternal grandparents were died in the wolf Fianna Fáil, although my father's parents weren't. Okay. In fact, my father's mother was a war widow. Her first husband was killed in World War I, and then my grandfather came from County Meath, married her, and he was in the, we think in the British Army, and then in perhaps in the Free State Army, but he died with my father, and this is important, was only 14 years of age. So why Fianna Fáil? Well, I'm born in 1960, free second level education comes in, we're the first generation in our family to get second level education.
0: Never mind third.
6: And then we go into third, and I always remember the emotion on my parents' faces when I graduated, and I didn't really appreciate it at the time, what it meant to them. And that was the rising tide of Lamass and Donal O'Malley and free education. And then Northern Ireland was something that I grew up with, and in college and so on like that, I was fascinated by the North and very anxious, angsty about it. And I said last night in a history session we had on the party that Fianna Fáil always had this engagement with the North, this sort of unfulfilled agenda, if you like. So that's why I went into Fianna Fáil. Certainly the maternal grandparents were a huge influence, and it was my maternal grandmother in particular was a very active Cumann na mBan woman. My maternal grandfather in Mitchell's son, a member of the old

0: era.
1: Now, it was said about you when you became leader of Fianna Fáil, and it must be said that you're the second longest serving party leader after Dev. I'm sure you're aware of that.
2: He did serve rather longer than you. Yeah, and also when I became leader, you know, I had a long sojourn in opposition to rebuild the party after 2011. So I'm about 5 years in government. I was sixth year in government since we've recovered the party and put the party on a journey of renewal.
1: So the second longest serving leader of Fianna Fáil, after you is Bertie, then Haughey, and then we go on to, I mean, Lamass was short-lived, probably because he didn't get the job soon enough, I would suspect. But you were the one that they said, the first Fianna Fáil leader who will never be Taoiseach. How wrong they were.
2: Yeah, I remember that well. I remember being on the late, and that being put to me. And to be honest with you, I didn't know whether it was true or not at that particular point in time, because the omens were not good. But I think I was very determined, and I had a sense of confidence that I understood electoral politics, understood politics itself, and I felt that if at the very least I could create a new generation of political activists and people, that in itself would be an achievement. And I didn't expect it so soon in the 2014 local elections, when we eventually became the largest party again, 3 years after the collapse in 2011, in local government. And that gave us a pipeline of candidates for the subsequent general election in 2016.
1: Do you accept, though, that when you look at the 100 years, that you are a party in decline?
2: Well, I think the politics has fragmented. I'm not so sure we're a party in decline. One could argue, could equally say we're a party that could, and there will be bumps along the road.
1: Well, I remember when I was a child.
2: On the incline as well. No, we're not where we were, yeah.
1: Fianna Fáil could win a majority and hold power without the help of anybody. Then we got to a phase where Fianna Fáil required a couple of independents. There were several notable iterations of that. Then we ultimately came to the great U-turn by Charles J. Haughey, which was coalescing with the PDs.
2: I remember.
1: And now we're in power sharing with the arch enemy from the Civil War days of Fine Gael.
2: Yeah, and I think last evening again we were discussing that the party has had the capacity to adapt. If you think the foundation of the party, why was it founded? A group of TDs were fed up of the sterile abstentionism of what we call the Third Sinn Féin Party, which was the post-anti-treaty Sinn Féin party. It was going nowhere. It was irrelevant. And these TDs, Lamass, Dev, Frank Ryan, others, said, look, enough of this. We want to get things done. The Boundary Commission had come out. The partition had been sealed. They could do nothing about it in an abstentionist position. So they break ranks and they say, we're forming a new party and we're prepared to go into Dáil Éireann. And then there was issues about the Oath of Allegiance. I remember, actually, I was a young TD when we went into coalition with the PDs, and I was only my first year and a bit of an upstart maybe. And I kind of made the point to the parliamentary party, because I had studied this period myself, that De Valera had changed on the Oath of Allegiance.
1: I mean, there's
2: and
1: a
2: we
1: series.
2: Could change on coalition government too, you know.
1: There's a series of U-turns might be embarrassing objectively, but they're pragmatic, I suppose.
2: Pragmatic and open to change. You can't remain fixed forever, or else you will not move forward. And
1: so
2: that's actually been a positive defining feature of the party.
1: That the amalgamation between the great Civil War parties will probably happen?
2: No, I'm not saying that at all. And I think my own view is, like, the last general election was a particularly important one for us, because it brought in a really significant new cohort of very able and high quality TDs and senators. That's important for the future. And I think that's bringing in an energy into the party, which I can witness already. And in the standing back from it, I think that gives us potential. Now, we are in very difficult economic environments, difficult world environments, which is impacting politics, as we can see in the United Kingdom, we can see in the United States, we can see all over the world. Across Europe now, it's coalition governments. So we have far more fragmentation in politics than we would have had in earlier decades.
1: But given you've such a lot in common with Fine Gael in terms of, you know, policy platforms and so on, is it the strategy, maybe consciously or unconsciously, that the more soap powders you have on the shelf with different brands, which do precisely the same job, the more soap powder you sell? So you're selling your particular brand of soap powder. Two parties will do better than one regard.
2: No, I mean, well, first of all, I mean, across the left, you have 3 to 4 parties,
1: exactly,
2: for example. I do believe in centrist politics. I don't necessarily believe it has to be one versus the other, because I think in some respects what's happening what has happened in the UK and in the US, we've had dramatic shifts in policy depending on who gets into power, and that's been destabilizing in terms of economy. But there are differences in political parties. I mean, we look at things through a Republican vision and prism, and that it manifests in our foreign policy, it manifests in terms of Northern Ireland, and in terms of social economic policy, because we do believe that economic progress, its only purpose is to enable social progress.
1: Now, how do you rate your predecessors? Is that an unfair question? It is, but I'll ask it anyway.
2: I rate them very highly.
1: I mean, Dev is the sainted devil heir, I presume.
2: I'm reading Ronan McGreevy's book. Mm-hmm.
1: I'm talking to Ronan tomorrow, by the way, on the program.
2: It's very interesting here because Lamass is almost, like, he defers to De Valera's primacy in constitutional matters, international matters. Kind of interesting. And he says, in terms of the negotiations of the trade agreements, that Dev was a master in all of that type of area. Less so, perhaps, on the economic frame through the prism of
1: protectionism and all of that.
2: But De Valera, De Valera, I mean, Lamass was the architect of protectionism in the 30s, but many senior economists would have said that would have been the right policy for its time. But De Valera's greatest contribution, I think, is the Constitution. And it's interesting, he teams up with a guy called John Hearn, who was from the old Irish Parliamentary Party and is a public servant now. And together, they develop what for its day, and because of the power of the people to amend, was a very, very significant act in the 1930s when the rest of Europe is going fascist. And that's probably his greatest achievement and legacy to the country. Lamass clearly is the enterprise minister, what we'd say today, or the industry minister in chief, for many, many decades. And what's interesting is as early as 1961, he is saying we've got to go into the common market and into the European Union. And he's preparing Ireland for that. The goal...
1: According to Ronan's biography of Lamass, he was determined to get in before Britain got in.
2: Yes, he was even prepared to go in if...
1: Because he didn't want to be seen as a follower.
2: Correct. Yeah, that's absolutely. I mean, it was 3 days beforehand. Yeah. I think he announced it before the British announced it, probably knowing the British were coming in.
1: How do you rate Haughey?
2: I think Haughey was a very effective.
1: He finished in disgrace, I suppose.
2: He was a very effective minister. I mean, Gary Murphy's biography of Haughey is a must read because it's also a history of social history of Ireland and political history from the 50s, 60s onwards. The Succession Act is what it struck me when I read that book. In terms of how he himself described it as the end of feudalism. I mean, it's difficult to comprehend that women were not entitled to inherit their husband's
1: house. And of course, as you mentioned earlier, free travel, he will be forever remembered.
2: And to this day, no, it was at a time when people weren't living as long. And it's kind of, so there's new dimensions to it. I mean, it has improved socialization enormously. You're talking about Luke O'Neill earlier. He talks about one of the great healthy things to have in life is socialization. And free travel has had unexpected health dividends in terms of enabling people to, elderly people to get together, to get out there, get to the sea by train or on a bus. And so it's had enormous, probably societal impacts that were not envisaged at the time.
1: I'll borrow from The Sound of Music. How do you solve a problem called Bertie?
2: No, I love that Sound of Music, by the way. No, I mean, I think, look, what happened has happened in terms, I don't think he expected to be recorded at the doorstep, although we do say to people, you know, anything's possible in the modern era, particularly in the social media and online. But, I do believe, like, what he said was wrong.
1: Is he not bringing up a topic that is there on the doorstep?
2: Yeah, there's no problem. There's no issue with people talking about migration. And he has been speaking about migration for a long time. He's not a racist. There's no question. I know that, and given having served in government with him. And politics is coming under pressure because of the migration question of that, there's no doubt, everywhere. But that said, if you go into any company today in Ireland, you know, IBM celebrated, I think it was nearly 70-odd years in Ireland. It's interesting, they came in the middle 50s, 1956, with three people. They now have 70 nationalities working for them. In our health service, many Irish citizens of different ethnicities and people on work permits are working in Ireland. So the contribution of those of the Muslim faith, of those from Africa and Middle East, is quite significant. If you take Apple in Cork, there are 6,000 employees, 50% are Irish citizens, with 25% European Union citizens, and 25% more from outside of Europe. So it's difficult and it's challenging, but those seeking asylum would represent a minority, but we do now have a fairly robust system now, and clearly about 70% who come in through the asylum end up not actually being entitled to asylum.
1: Does government, though, have to look again? I know there's been reform, and for years and years on this program and others I've been doing, I've been saying, look, the problem is delay, delay, delay. If people were arriving in Ireland and processed quickly and fairly, we wouldn't have the kind
2: That's
1: of...
2: That's fair comment, problem. And I think Minister Jim McCallan has really moved at pace, and the speed now of the application process much faster now.
1: But if you've got a child who's gone to school here, and
2: but that's all. I mean, it'll be done now within the 6 months of the application. I know he's going to speed up the appeals process as well, because he's given significant resources to the appeals process as well. So that has improved significantly. That was a problem. If you were here for 4 or 5 years and your situation hadn't been determined, then, you know, subsequent moving on and so on with children in school was a difficulty and a challenge. But that has changed fairly significantly now in the last number of years.
1: How changed is the whole culture of politics? I mean, we look across the water and the decline, it looks like, of the two-party system. And they're particularly penalised, I suppose, by the straight vote system.
2: Yes.
1: First past the post, and that's it. We have PR, which kind of mitigates a bit.
2: It does.
1: So we can see trends emerging as smaller parties get votes. Maybe then they lose them and they vanish. But we have an early warning system here. But the fragmentation of politics, the coarseness of political discourse these days, things have changed in a way that many people find disquieting.
2: They have, and they are very worrying, and they are disquieting. I think everyone's kind of missed, and I think a lot of Labour Party members in Britain have missed the real story, which is the funding story, I think.
1: Farage and his 5 mil.
2: Yeah, I think that's extraordinary. But not just that 5 million. Go back to how Brexit was financed.
1: Indeed.
2: The Brexit referendum. External finance coming into Britain to change a result. And all you need to change is 5 or 6% of the vote.
1: Mm-hmm.
2: Because then you've put it into a negative territory and Britain is out of the European Union, which has had very damaging impacts on Britain. There are no limits to funding in America. And I think that has created huge problems, because if people take principled stands on anything, certain organisations can organise, fundraise to eliminate that person.
1: Reform has to come from the houses, the Senate and the House. And Turkey's voting for Christmas, they will not. They will not deprive themselves of funding.
2: Yeah. That's exactly it.
1: And so reform is virtually impossible.
2: And we have funding controls here now. And I've spoke to Prime Minister Starmer about this, so we won't. Right, but they don't seem to have controls in between elections. They do have spending controls for the duration of an election campaign. But it seems ridiculous that you don't have in between elections. And I find that level of funding going to individuals and so on in Britain to be a stable destabilising factor in itself, in addition to everything else that is happening. And the first-past-the-post system isn't helping.
1: Mm. Now, the challenges ahead, there's the presidency of the EU coming up later this year. Security around that will be key. I don't know why this particular presidency is so much more precarious than the last one we hosted many years ago, but I presume it's the climate in the world generally.
2: It is, and although I think we'll be okay on this. I mean, there was concerns after Copenhagen when drones appeared, and although I was in Yerevan recently in Armenia for the European Political Community meeting, and there were no issues, and we will host that meeting in November of this year, which will be the largest ever number of heads of state coming to Ireland for any meeting. But we are, and the Gardaí are on top of this, and our military and defence forces as well.
1: But I would not expect you to say otherwise, by the way.
2: Wouldn't. And but again, you are correct. I mean, the war in Ukraine has elevated the level of anxiety across Europe in terms of defence capability. There are real fears. Existential in terms of the Baltics, Poland and others, Finland and Sweden, very concerned. So the debate there is much more intense in terms of budget, defence capability and spending. So many of those countries now are in deficit because some have already reached 5% of GDP on defence spending because of their fear that if Ukraine falls, then we are next. And already they are subject to hybrid attacks in their respective countries. I met the Prime Minister of Maia Sandu from Moldova recently. Like, the level of attempts to undermine their electoral process recently was quite astonishing. And we're trying to get some assistance there, not just a shared experience in terms of what level of attacks can happen to a democracy from hybrid-type attacks.
1: I mean, I was just reading this morning that there's an allegation that Iran hacked the petrol pumps and gas stations in America. you know? Yeah. So all
2: and I read in the Irish Times, there's an article about a month ago in terms of an Iranian attack in Ireland, a hacking event, or not so much a hacking, but an influence type in and around Middle Eastern war and conflict and politics.
1: One of the most contentious issues, I suppose, in public debate is about Israel and Gaza. And as a result, RTE, because it's in RTE's gift whether to boycott or not, rather than the government's gift to boycott. RTE boycotted the Eurovision Song Contest tonight. And we have the Occupied Territories Bill, which seems to be stalled. And the idea, all of us see the activities of the settlers on the ground, which is reprehensible, the activities of the Israeli settlers. And why we can't, you know, put our minds to sorting the penalizing the settler community on the West Bank. Why can't we?
2: Well, there has been a breakthrough at the European level. Hungary was blocking it up to quite recently. There's been a change there in terms of sanctioning the settlers and identifying a number of settlers and sanctioning them.
1: So they won't be able to travel and et cetera.
2: All of that, yeah, as the first real punitive move. And we've been pushing that for a long time with other member states. Mm. What is happening? And the other point I would make is I think Israel is reckless. I condemn what it's doing on a continuous basis in Gaza, in the West Bank, because it has facilitated the settlers, and also in terms of Lebanon. And it seems to be oblivious to the impacts of this on the people themselves living in these areas, which is for whom it means death and destruction and no opportunity to get their lives back together again, but also in terms of the wider world, in terms of their participation in the Iranian war, in terms of the continuation of war in Lebanon, and pushing and pushing and pushing. And no, that's, I acknowledge fully that Hezbollah continues to attack Israel. Hamas, had been guilty of genocidal acts as well. Let's be honest, in terms of October, that needs to be said. But there comes a time when Israel has to take stock of what its own self-image, because I think Israel is isolating itself across the world, whether it cares or not, or whether Netanyahu cares or not, I don't know. I get the sense he doesn't at this stage. But I understand and I empathize with what RT is doing. We have, you know, in terms of recognizing the state of Palestine, in terms of intervening in the ICJ legal case, in terms of the genocide case that South Africa initiated, in terms of our consistent support of UNRWA, in terms of our support in the International Criminal Court. You know, we've used all the international levers at our disposal to try and put pressure on this situation.
1: Going back to where we started with the centenary of Fianna Fáil, it's what Fianna Fáil stands for now. Sinn Féin have kind of robbed the United Ireland close a bit from Fianna Fáil, even though you are the party that stands for all of that. You used to be the can-do party. We can build houses, we can house our people. That's kind of lost as well, because clearly there's a failure in providing housing for everybody. So what does Fianna Fáil stand for now, going forward?
2: May I strongly reject the assertion that Sinn Féin have robbed our clothes on in terms
1: of Northern Ireland. Well, certainly
2: Sinn Féin did more than anybody to prevent unity on this island, in my opinion, in terms of the 30-year war and on its own people, as Canova report outlined and revealed in stark terms. What we have been doing is, and particularly in terms of our contribution to the Good Friday Agreement, but now also the initiative I began in 2020 of the Shared Island Initiative, which actually, when you read and ask Ronan McGreevy about Lemass, I read that chapter on Terence O'Neill and the visit. And what I'm doing and what we're doing as a government now in terms of Shared Island, and Fianna Fáil has been leading this, is very much in that Lemass vision of connecting people, of uniting people, and of trying to share the island in a way. Like, so for example, you take the Enterprise train now. We Shared Islands funded that to an early service. 40% it's gone up. Shoppers and shopkeepers in the north are doing much better as a result of that. The Narrow Water Bridge will be built next year. The Ulster Canal will be finished out to the end over the next number of years. We have massive research programs going on north and south between universities. People are engaging and connecting. That is the true spirit of Fianna Fáil from its very outset, and it's something that De Valera and Lemass would certainly have approved of.
1: The final question, harking back to that.
2: By the way, on housing, you know, when we came in 2020, 19,000 houses a year were being built. It's now 36,000 houses. That's not enough, and we do need to get to 50,000. And I do accept your point that in modern era, modern governments have straitjacketed themselves with all sorts of regulatory frameworks that we have to, and European, to be fair, that perhaps previous governments didn't have to.
1: Finally, the by-elections. It doesn't look like Fianna Fáil is going to win either of them. In the polling in the Irish Times, Fianna Fáil is second last in Dublin Central, for example. But more generally, the question of people like Gerry Hutch running for election. You say you couldn't stop Bertie physically from going out there and canvassing for Fianna Fáil in Dublin Central, but you've got Gerry Hutch, according to the Mail today, accompanied by a convicted murderer on the canvas. I mean, is there anything you can do about the quality of candidates and their backgrounds?
2: Well, we live in a democracy and we have to go by the rule of law. And that there are laws governing who can be candidates and who can be in Dáil Éireann. Just to say, we've always historically, since 2007, we haven't won a seat in Dublin Central, but John Stevens is getting a good reception on the doorstep. He was just elected 2 years ago. Very warm candidate. Killian Keane in Galway is doing well. Young candidate, elected 2 years ago. Very warm reception to the fact that we had such a young candidate in the field in Galway West. And, so we're approaching this in terms of the historical context of both constituencies, and Dublin Central was our second most lowest performance in the last general election, just to make that point, even though we had a very good election overall nationally. But John Stevens is going down well on the doors, and we'll fight and compete on both as strongly as we can. And the rules and frameworks are there governing candidates, and we'll see what will happen on the day.
1: Taoiseach Micheál Martin, enjoy the rest of the centenary celebrations, and thank you very much for joining us in studio today.
2: You're very welcome indeed. Thank you.
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1: 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Text play to 57557. Now, as hopes of a breakthrough in Ukraine faded once again, that US-brokered three-day ceasefire between Russia and Ukraine ended, with both sides anyway accusing each other of repeated violations. Civilians once again paid the price as attacks resumed across Kharkiv and Kherson, and as you may have heard earlier on the news, Kyiv this morning. Where does it leave diplomacy, Europe's growing military support Kyiv, and wider geopolitical fallout? Well, Emmanuel Chaz is Ukraine correspondent for France 24. Emmanuel, good morning and welcome.
14: Good morning, Pat.
1: It's good to talk to you again. Emmanuel, can you bring us up to speed on what happened in Kyiv this morning? What are you hearing?
14: You know that this week has been really hard for the Ukrainian capital. It has been targeted by Russian strikes shortly after the end of the very short-lived ceasefire that was brokered last weekend. And there was a day of mourning in Kyiv yesterday for the 24 people, including three children, who died during the Russian strikes. That's so 1,500, a little bit more than 1,500 drones and 56 missiles thrown at Ukraine within 24 hours. And those renewed strikes, you know, it happens nearly every night, although the intensity of strikes is changing from one strike to another. Those renewed strikes really show that there is no real will from Moscow's part to prolong any ceasefire, and that Moscow continues to bomb civilian infrastructure and also civilians, and, you know, when it bombs residential buildings, for example.
1: Now, President Zelensky has said that the actions of Russia are not the actions of a country that believes the war is coming to an end, because that's what Putin said last week, that he believed the war was coming to an end. Clearly, that was simply a ruse to maybe lull people into a false sense of security.
14: It definitely is felt by Ukrainians as a ruse and as empty words, but you know Ukrainians pay very little attention to what Vladimir Putin says in terms of peace, because actions speak louder than words. Also here in Ukraine, we see those strikes are continuing. And also, Ukraine is also striking Russia, but in a different manner. There's a fundamental difference in the Ukrainian strikes in that military infrastructure, strategic infrastructure, infrastructure such as refineries, oil refineries, which help Russia to finance its war efforts. So there's a fundamental difference in those strikes, which are in defense of the illegal war launched by Russia against Ukraine, and the indiscriminate strikes that Russia launches daily on the Ukrainian population.
1: Now, Ukraine on Friday struck an oil refinery and an apartment complex in a place called Ryazan, which is about 130 miles south of Moscow. Do we know whether or not that strike on the oil refinery was effective? Because it's a refinery that supplies much of Moscow.
14: So first off, the strike on the residential building is the result of air defense, of Russian air defense. It was not a targeted strike on a residential building. This is not what Ukraine does, even if Volodymyr Zelensky had said that the strike on Kyiv residential buildings would have a response. This is not a response in kind. The response would be defense strikes on oil refineries. And of course, there's deep strikes by Ukraine. They do have an effect. There's like a most refineries in Russia have been impacted, have been not necessarily fully destroyed, but in any case damaged, sometimes greatly. And that hinders the economic capacity of Russia. And this is why Kyiv continues such strikes. And, it's been a few weeks, few months even, that those strikes have increased in intensity, in frequency, as well as Ukraine has developed its own missiles, its own long-range weapons, its own attack drones. And so far, Ukraine does have the upper hand in those strikes, as well as on the front line.
1: Now, the diplomatic effort seems to have been paused for the moment. Do we know, is anything going on that front?
14: So when it comes to a prospects of peace or a ceasefire, there's not a lot of hope because talks have been stalling for quite a while. However, and I'm, for example, talking about what happened yesterday, there's been a prisoners exchange, seeing 205 Ukrainian prisoners of war coming back from Russian captivity, where, we've talked about it before, they are subjected to systematic torture, they are deprived of elementary human rights, and 205 Russian prisoners of war were sent back to Russia. It is important to highlight those exchanges. There's roughly one exchange every month since the beginning of the full-scale invasion, because it is the only channel of diplomacy, of humanitarian discussion that is still being open between Moscow and Kyiv. So that's a progress. And also yesterday, there's those 36 countries which have backed the creation of a special tribunal for prosecuting the crime of aggression and holding responsibles for the crime of aggression, that is Russia's illegal war against Ukraine, in front of an international tribunal on the model of the Nuremberg trial after World War II. So those are the progresses we're seeing. But in terms of ceasefire or peace talks, there's nothing new.
1: Now, we are all astonished at the resilience of Ukraine and its people. The war has been going on for so long now, far longer than anybody really expected. How is Ukraine managing to survive as its infrastructure is targeted again and again and again? The power network, the grid has to be repaired again and again and again. How is Ukraine coping?
14: Well, Ukraine is coping because it has no choice. And, of course, we can admire the fact that there is a resilience, but also it's not really, it's about survival. It's about survival. It's not about being specifically brave, specifically, willing to do something extraordinary. It is civilians who are trying to just survive. And they have this one life. They have their flats, under the daily threat of being bombed with shahids, with missiles. They are trying to essentially survive, and there's definitely a fatigue from the Ukrainian population for being called resilient, because they would very much like to live in peace.
1: Now, the old saying that the enemy of my enemy is my friend, this doesn't seem to work in the case of Iran, Russia, the United States and Ukraine, because you'd imagine the United States being the enemy of Iran should also be the enemy of those people helping Iran, which would include Russia. And yet, it's Trump's indifference to Ukraine, which is, I suppose, most concerning.
14: Well, it is concerning. And of course, the dynamics that we see in, for example, the U.S. government, the Iranian government towards Ukraine are definitely a point of worry for the Ukrainian government. However, Ukrainians and the government are actually making a difference between the support they get from the people and the support and diplomatic response they get from governments. And there's really that difference being made also when it comes to, for example, the U.S. support to Ukraine. It's still, there's still a very strong support among the U.S. population, even if, of course, the relationship between Kyiv and Washington has been deeply affected and deeply changed since the mandate of Donald Trump started. And it's the same for Iran. A lot of Ukrainians also do understand that the Iranian regime is oppressing the Iranian population, even if, of course, Iran is not a friend. when it comes to government to Ukraine, and the Shahed drones that we are getting here by the hundreds every night are of Iranian technology made, you know. But there's a difference between governments and populations.
1: Emmanuel Shaz, who is the Ukraine correspondent for France 24. Emmanuel, thank you very much once again for joining us on the program. Now, still to come, later on, we'll be looking back at Trump's visit to China. Was it a success or was it an abject failure? But next, Luke O'Neill on the latest news in the battle against Parkinson's disease.
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1: So many comments coming in after my conversation with Taoiseach Micheál Martin earlier this morning. But now, Luke O'Neill, Professor of Biochemistry at Trinity College in Dublin, is with me to talk about Parkinson's disease. Good morning, Luke.
21: That's right, Pat. Good morning. Yeah.
1: Hey, you're just back from the United States.
21: I am. Conference as ever, Pat, in California. Very interesting conference. As
1: literally,
21: we were discussing.
1: Straight off the plane, from the airport,
21: because I love coming in here, you know, so straight from the plane.
1: I mean, you're involved now with the Children's Museum, the projected Children's Museum.
21: Yeah, we were there trying to raise money, Pat, private sector money, and we did quite well, actually. Lots of high net worth individuals at this thing. Nobody's signing any checks yet, but we made the contracts. Great.
1: See, do they open their wallets?
21: That's the next
1: question. Time will tell.
21: Step one, I suppose.
1: Now, let's talk about Parkinson's disease, because it's a terrible affliction for people who contracted. Some people contract it early, but mostly it's later in life.
21: Yeah.
1: And it's very debilitating. What's going on?
21: Very tough. And the incidence going up all the time. More and more cases of Parkinson's are evident. You know, that's partly because we're all getting a bit older. And as we age, these things get more common, I guess. But the main thing is a part of your brain, Pat, gets attacked by the immune system. And so my lab has done stuff on this as well. It's called the substantia nigra, big word. But that part of your brain controls movement. And the immune system goes in and beats it up for mainly unknown reasons that must be said, and that part of the brain starts to die.
1: Now, so you're being attacked by your own immune system?
21: Your own immune system is going out of control in this situation and begins to attack that part of the brain, and then that controls movement. So the first symptom you see is a bit of movement. Mm. The stiffness is a symptom, for example, tremor, because of course the nerves are controlled. Yeah. They're the two symptoms that often begin, you know. Now, there can be lots of reasons for that, but it can progress, and the trouble is Parkinson's is one of these what I call progressive neurological disorders.
1: Would they be related to conditions like arthritis, autoimmune conditions like diabetes, like MS?
21: You've got it, but precisely what's happened is a key master switch, if you like, of the immune system gets flipped in this part of the brain. The same switch gets flipped in the heart, in heart disease, or in the joints in osteoarthritis. It's called NLRP3. It's a bit of a mouthful. And my lab works on this, and we have a drug to block it. So if this thing gets flipped. Now, the reason it gets flipped, Pat, is we think, if for some reason, again, unknown, a protein called alpha-synuclein, the awful mouthful, like that builds up in that part of the brain, and the immune system doesn't like it and goes in and tries. It's a bit like Alzheimer's, where beta amyloid builds up, very similar. In a different part of that, the hippocampus. In this case, alpha-synuclein builds up, and now the immune system goes in, tries to clear it, and goes into overdrive.
1: And then clears other stuff that it shouldn't be clearing.
21: Well, exactly. It kind of goes on fire in a way, because the immune system goes out of control. And now that fire in that part of your brain, sadly, begins to burn the neurons in that part of the brain, and then the whole thing begins to happen. And these neurons make a thing called dopamine. That's the neurotransmitter. Yeah. Those levels start to fall, and the dopamine is needed to keep your nerves working properly.
1: Now, might think, well, why not give you a shot of dopamine? It's not that simple, I presume.
21: Well, that's the first drug. This was discovered about 30, 40 years ago. Dopamine was the one. And now the main medicine pad is called L-DOPA or levodopa, that mimics dopamine, and the people take that. So dopamine levels start to fall, and you boost it back up again. And that begins to help, actually. And this drug, the first 3, 4, 5 years of Parkinson's, DOPA really does bring benefits, because you're beginning to stock up the dopamine again. That's the first therapy they have.
1: And why does that start failing to work?
21: It's unrelenting, Pat. The nerves that make the dopamine are dying and dying and dying all the time, you know? And eventually there's too few of them left. And even though you give dopamine, those nerves don't work anymore. Dopamine is activating the nerves in that part of the brain, you see. And they begin to die off. And it's this unrelenting degeneration is the problem.
1: Now, obviously, there are a number of ways you could attack this problem. One is to alleviate the symptoms. So you still might have the disease, but you don't have the tremors. You don't have the effects on your voice or whatever.
21: Yeah.
1: So how is that progressing?
21: That's good, but that's not the answer. There's some relief, you know, you'll see various things. Physio can help. You get this gait problem, things like that, you know. So some of those things can be useful for people's quality of life, but that's just sort of symptomatic, you know. And it does bring benefits, but that won't be the answer ultimately. Much more importantly, and the good news, Pat, is 50 years of research into this is at last yielding bits that might be fixable, if you know what I mean. And we can fire drugs at these things. There are 62 trials, Pat, running. I looked this morning, actually. 62 separate trials running as we speak in Parkinson's, targeting these bits that are now broken that we're trying to fix. So all this research, we hope, will yield eventually a medicine that will come from that, you know.
1: Now, the question of deep brain stimulation, where I've read about this before, and I'm not sure entirely how it works, but there's some sort of probes that can, you know, you flick a switch. I did it on the Late Late Show, I think, years ago, where someone was with me who could barely stand up, but then they flicked the switch and they could stand up.
21: Yeah, that was a great idea. And it began about 20, 30 years ago, I guess. Can you stimulate that part of the brain, get it more active? And electrical stimulation might trigger the neurons in the substantia nigra. And now they fire more. And all you're doing is ramping up the signal through electricity. And it was always thought to be something that might work. Would it be dangerous? You can't stick electrodes in people's brains. It could be dangerous. But the good news is, Pat, this is now working. And many people who end up stop responding to drugs that are available, plan B is get the electrodes in the brain. They've got much better at positioning them using clever MRI. They can put them in exactly that part of the brain. Wires come out of them now into a thing often in your chest, actually. And you press a button, the electricity fires, and now you stimulate the substantia nigra. And the big effect there, Pat, is less tremor. That's one thing they've noticed. Movement is restored somewhat. And a good friend of mine with Parkinson's, I'm sure we all know people with this disease in Australia, Paul Herzog, he's on this deep brain. And he says it's changed his life. He can't believe it. Now, the trouble is some people don't respond, as usual, and there can be side effects. But Paul, he said to me recently, I'm the lucky guy here. I'm the one who does respond. It seems to work, you know?
1: I read something years ago about people who had tremors and difficulties with Parkinson's, and then they were asked to dance. And they danced, and miraculously the symptoms vanished while they were dancing.
21: Isn't it strange?
1: I don't know why that would
21: be. Isn't it strange? Yeah, something's happening in their brain that's controlling the dopamine in some way internally, you know, and that allows it to work a bit better, was one idea there. It's a bit like Alzheimer's, people can remember songs from their childhood. In other words, the brain is, the good news, by the way, the bit of the brain's still there. The question is, can you get it to work a bit better now? Those electrodes wouldn't work unless that there's some remnant of activity there to stimulate, you know, and maybe that's what's happening when somebody dances. So there's a trigger there to help that part of the brain as well.
1: Now, stem cells, any role here?
21: Well, that's the other one. Yeah, the turns out of the 60 trials that are running, I'd say a third of them are on stem cells. Now, the idea there is the nerves in that part of the brain are dying. That's the bottom line.
1: Yeah.
21: Can you replace them? And now they're injecting stem cells into the substantia nigra and the neurons are being replaced. Instead of replacing the dopamine, you're sticking the nerves in. Right, okay. Now, it's been very challenging. They get rejected by the immune system and all this sort of stuff. But now they're beginning to see stem cells having some effect here. And now, that could be another
1: are
21: answer.
1: These your own stem cells? They take them from somewhere, from bone marrow?
21: From bone marrow. So you take bone marrow and you reprogram them in a dish to be a neuron, a nerve cell, and stick it in the brain. And then hopefully it'll take, you know.
1: Yeah.
21: Now again, it's very experimental. Some people have bad side effects and so on. But that part of the Parkinson's world is growing all the time.
1: Finally, for people who have Parkinson's, are there any trials going on in Ireland that, you know, they could join?
21: Yeah, the trick is talk to your consultant, because the consultants are the ones who recruit people onto trials. And the Irish, we've got some very good neurologists in Ireland, in fact, really good ones in the hospitals, you know, and I know some of them very well. You know, I won't name them in case of favoritism, but there's several of them. They'll be talking to drug companies all the time. The drug company would approach a consultant and go, can you recruit people onto our trial for us?
1: Yeah.
21: And then that can happen. Now, of course, some consultants have few patients and so on, but anybody with Parkinson's, talk to your consultants, always the advice, you know.
1: And finally, your podcast, what are you talking about this week, or do you remember?
21: I can't remember. Have you got it written down?
1: I think you're doing sea swimming and the benefits of
21: it's a sauna. Thank you for reminding me. I record them in batches of three, you see. Yeah, so it's saunas. Yeah, the beneficial effects of saunas is this week. So any people in saunas, tune in, you learn all about
1: tune
21: it.
1: Tune in. All right. Luke O'Neill, Professor of Biochemistry at Trinity College in Dublin. Thank you very much. We'll have news next.
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1: Now, so many comments coming in after the Taoiseach's conversation. Education isn't free in Ireland. That's complete nonsense, says one. Ask the Taoiseach whether he's a Barry's or a Lions tea man. He's unable to answer straight questions. Well, I can tell you for nothing, it has to be Barry's if you're from Cork. There is no equivocation there. Next election, Fianna Fáil and Fine Gael will be wiped out. They're destroying Ireland with third world and Islam, says a nameless caller. Micheál Martin is so exercised with the North that he wants the six counties to remain British. He has no plan for the future of the North and has no interest in reunification. I think that is palpable nonsense. I respect Micheál Martin, but his assertion that he supports centrist politics shows that he doesn't really believe in anything. I used to be a Fianna Fáil member and I left because it no longer has an identity. It's just there to parrot EU directives. Fianna Fáil is 16% in the polls under this man, leading to a spineless party that is scared to remove him. Dev teamed up with a fascist bully named Archbishop McQuaid. That worked out well, didn't it? The Taoiseach says Fianna Fáil have been adaptable and pragmatic. Is that a euphemism? Will do anything to remain in power? That's from Phil. And there's so many more coming in about Bertie Ahern, about various Fianna Fáil leaders and so on, and comments coming in on Ukraine. If Ukrainian authorities insist on getting people to assemble drones in their own homes, how is that not making them targets? We'll have news after this.
8: Across Ireland, this is the home of conversation that counts. This is News Talk.
25: It's 11 o'clock. Good morning. I'm Quishaw Connolly. A man in his 30s has died following an alleged shoplifting incident on Dublin's Henry Street. It happened at around 5 o'clock yesterday evening. Ellen Butler reports.
26: Gardaí say they were called to the scene on Henry Street in Dublin's North Inner City after a man in his 30s was detained by security personnel in relation to an alleged shoplifting incident. Another man, aged in his 80s, was injured as the suspect attempted to flee. He was taken to the Mater Hospital for treatment of non-life-threatening injuries. Gardaí say the detained man subsequently became unresponsive at the scene and was taken by ambulance to the Mater Hospital, where he later died. The coroner has been notified and the Office of the State Pathologist will conduct a post-mortem exam, the results of which will determine the course of the Garda investigation. The incident has been referred to FISRU, the police ombudsman.
25: The Taoiseach says Bertie Ahern is not a racist. The former Taoiseach has faced criticism for saying he had concerns about people arriving here from the Congo, as well as the next generation of Muslims. Mr. Ahern's comments were covertly recorded while he was canvassing for Fianna Fáil ahead of next week's Dublin Central by-election. As he prepares to address his party's Ardèche to mark Fianna Fáil's centenary, Taoiseach Micheál Martin says he doesn't agree with Bertie Ahern's stance.
27: I do believe what he said was wrong, because there's no issue with people talking about migration, and he has been speaking about migration for a long time. He's not a racist. There's no question. I know that, having served in government with him, and politics is coming under pressure because of the migration question. Of that, there's no doubt, everywhere.
25: Meanwhile, Fianna Fáil is being accused of ignoring the ongoing genocide in Gaza. A group of protesters have gathered outside the party's Ardèche in Dublin today to call for the government to impose sanctions on Israel. Rebecca Heslin from the Irish Palestine Solidarity Campaign says the Taoiseach is not doing enough.
28: Micheál Martin in November 2024 said it is genocidal what is happening in Gaza, particularly in northern Gaza at the moment. And at the same time, we found out yesterday that Ireland approved 20 million in dual use exports to the IDF, the Israeli Defence Forces, and Israeli Defence Ministry at the height of the Gaza war.
25: That's your news for now. We'll have more in the next hour.
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14: Good morning, I'm Cameron Hill. Dundalk produced the shock of the evening in last night's action in the SSC Airtricity Men's Premier Division. Tyreek Wilson got the all-important goal for a 1-0 win over defending champions Shamrock Rovers at Oriel Park. Rovers remain 3 points clear at the top of the table this morning. That's after second-placed St. Pat's slumped to a 1-0 defeat at home to Shelburne. Elsewhere, it finished Bohemians 2, Drogheda United 1 and Waterford 2, Derry City 2. In the Premier League, Aston Villa secured their spot in next season's Champions League with a 4-2 win over Liverpool, and Scottish Premiership leaders Hearts meet Celtic for a title decider at Parkhead from 12:30. And in Gaelic games, All-Ireland hurling champions Tipperary will bid to keep their hopes of making the Munster Championship final alive tonight. The Premier take on Clare at Semple Stadium with throw-in at 7. 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
25: Cloudy with patchy rain and drizzle with persistent rain in the west.

0: Why the media, including Micheál Martin on your show, are trying to tell me that Bertie didn't mean the racist comments, which I clearly heard him say on that video. That's from Tony. Nothum says the Occupied Territories Bill would be economic suicide, and lots more where that came from. Coming up later in the programme, we'll have Gareth Mullins with some recipes. We'll be asking, do boycotts actually work? And we'll have all the latest motoring news. But now, Donald Trump back from China, and perhaps to deflect from his lack of progress with President Xi in key areas, overnight he announced the killing of a significant ISIS leader in a joint US operation with Nigerian forces. Where next, you may well ask. But the midterm pressure is mounting at home, with attempts to gerrymander against a background of soaring inflation caused by the stalemate at the Strait of Hormuz. Now, Trump had hoped that China would help reopen the strait, but so far, no sign of that cooperation. So, was the visit a success? Before we came on air, I spoke with Brett Bruin, president of the Global Situation Room and former director of global engagement at the Obama White House, and I asked him for his assessment of the Trump trip to China.
1: You know, the White House has called it historic, but I think it's historic for the wrong reasons. This is a new low for the United States. There were a number of instances in which Xi Jinping got the upper hand, not just on Taiwan, and he sent a very clear message, one might say an undiplomatic message at the outset, saying there would be no talk about Taiwan, that Taiwan was China's rightful territory. But I think also on a number of other scores, Pat, including what was supposed to be the big deliverable here, the economic factors. Trump tried to suggest that there was going to be a big purchase of Boeing aircraft. Initially, they were talking about 500. Then Trump said it was 200, but there was no acknowledgement of that from the Chinese side. And so I think basically we're looking at a few containers of corn as the, you know, real tangible outcome from this trip.
0: So what did he want to get from Xi Jinping? Was it something to do primarily with the Strait of Hormuz? I'm not sure he cares too much about Taiwan at this point in his presidency.
1: There's a few things. One, yes, it would be nice to get Chinese pressure on Tehran in order to change the dynamics, which right now seem fairly immovable. I think the other was to show the American people that his trade agenda, that his geopolitical agenda was advancing. And at a time when we are feeling so much pressure at the pump and on prices, Trump really needed to show that he could infuse new money into the American economy, new markets for American agricultural goods. I don't think he got that. And, you know, I think what we could perhaps say is the main outcome is a continuity of some stability, and that will reassure some markets. But I don't think ultimately there were big strategic or structural changes as a result of this trip.
0: Now, the Chinese, the nature of their welcome will often indicate to their public how important they see this. How do you think the Chinese public read the nature of the welcome given to Donald Trump?
1: Well, look, there were a lot of flags. There were a lot of children out waving those flags. But I don't think that this was a particularly over-the-top welcome. And that being said, you saw Trump actually somewhat uncharacteristically flattering and trying to lavish Xi Jinping with praise. And again, as a bit of a slight towards Trump, Xi Jinping was somewhat more circumspect, somewhat less lavishing in his praise of Trump. In fact, reminding Trump of that Greek mythology where one of the historic powers was on the decline. And this, you know, she has used a few times to try and emphasize the point that China is on the ascendancy and America is on the decline.
0: Now, the visit will have been completely choreographed. So how much of the real China, the real modern China, do you think that Trump will have managed to see in the course of this visit? I mean, lots of antiquity, lots of history and so on, but the real living, live, modern China, he probably didn't see any of.
1: No, very little. He got

0: through some of the government buildings, obviously the Great Hall of the People. I had a chance to give a speech there after leaving the White House. And, you know, it's an enormous facility. You think of it as one hall, but in fact, it's many. And Trump obviously was impressed with it. He has tweeted out about how his ballroom must be finished because, you know, he was so impressed with the Great Hall on his visit. But, you know, at the end of the day, I think what we can take away from this, Pat, is a more confident China. And Trump is left still flailing around trying to find some solution for Iran and the Strait of Hormuz, and with an economy that's struggling at the moment, and China didn't throw him really a lifeline.
1: Which might have been what he was expecting. Now, the midterms, they seem so far away when we talked about November, but of course, summer will intervene. A lot of the primaries have already been conducted. We're well into election season now, are we not?
0: We are. Now, that being said, there was a proverbial wrench thrown into the elections by the Supreme Court because they said that the congressional districts and what's called the Voting Rights Act, which has existed for decades and was designed to ensure that minority groups would have proportional representation. And ultimately, that law was thrown out, or significant portions of the law were thrown out, which has allowed particularly southern states like Alabama, like Tennessee, to go forward and remove the black members of Congress who had come from these districts, and instead to gerrymander, to draw these creative lines all around the state. You know, in the case of Tennessee, it's essentially Memphis, which folks will know in Ireland is one of the biggest cities in Tennessee. They no longer have their own member of Congress. It's just these thin lines that run through the city and spread the black population across other rural districts. And that's the kind of political games that we're talking about now for these next midterm elections.
1: Now, the logic of the Supreme Court in doing this, it seemed to be a perverted logic, suggesting that there could be discrimination against white people by this kind of drawing of the map. But of course, the white people can be seen, I suppose, as the oppressors and the black people as the oppressed. So where is the Supreme Court coming from in all of this?
0: Well, let's also bear in mind, Pat, that we had a couple hundred years of history, first that prohibited black people from voting, prohibited them from even being considered citizens, and then the Jim Crow laws, which happened after the U.S. Civil War, for 100 years, essentially and effectively intimidated black voters, or prohibited them in a number of cases from exercising their constitutional right to vote. So that is where this all came from. And the notion that we are going back to a period in which you can have a majority in these southern states suppress the representational rights of a significant portion of their population, particularly a historically discriminated against portion of the population, is just quite astounding. And, you know, I fear that in this respect, we are headed backwards. And I think there are a lot of not just black leaders in the United States, but others who worry that we're going back to a period in which you will have whole communities that do not have a voice in Congress.
1: And the way this is going, I mean, given the age profile of the Republican nominees to the Supreme Court, many of them are quite young, although some are getting on a bit, but it's always within the bounds of possibility that those older members might be tempted to resign while Trump is still in power to enable him to replace them, if you like, with people who'll be there for a generation. So that's a bit worrying, even for Democrats who've figured their time will come and they will get to nominate Supreme Court judges. It may not come for a hell of a long time.
0: It may not. And quite frankly, this is a sad lesson Democrats learned with Ruth Bader Ginsburg, who just held on too long. And for Irish listeners that may not be as familiar, You know, there was this famous instance in the Obama administration where we had a conservative judge pass away in February of Obama's last year. And Mitch McConnell, the Senate majority leader at the time, essentially dragged out the process and said, no, you're in your last year, so we're not going to take up this nomination, and effectively allowed that to be held until Trump got into office. Now, the reverse was also the case when McConnell was majority leader, Trump was president, and he rushed the nomination of Amy Coney Barrett, who just, you know, with 2 months left in Trump's term, was approved to the bench. So they've played, unfortunately, both sides of this quite effectively and are well represented now in the Supreme Court.
1: Yeah, I mean, I think Mitch McConnell will go down when the history books are written as one of the most, I suppose, despicable political operators that the United States has seen in the early 21st century. But for the Democrats, it makes the November elections all the more critical because they're going to have to win by far more than they might be expected to win to take control of the House or even possibly the Senate.
0: Yes, and yet, Pat, I am still optimistic because the polls are so bad for Trump right now and the Republicans. You know, he was asked this week whether or not he was worried about Americans' financial predicament, which worsens by the day. He said, no, you know, no concern. That's not a priority for me, which is a rather shocking thing for a president to say, as James Carville, the Democratic strategist, famously remarked, it's the economy, stupid, which was why George H.W. Bush lost to Bill Clinton. I think this is going to come back to bite the Republicans in the rear end because Trump is showing so little regard for the affordability issue, very dismissive about it. So, yes, the Republicans may be playing these games, unprecedented games, and trying to, as Trump said, you know, literally steal additional representation in Congress. But I feel like the polls are headed in the Democrats' direction. I think the momentum is certainly there. So we'll hold out hope that we can still make this thing happen.
1: Now, he has a core support, but the question is, will they continue to support him? They don't like the MAGA crowd don't like the war against Iran. They don't see the point of embarking on these overseas adventures. I have a feeling the Epstein files, we are deflected at the moment with all that's going on in the world. They will come back again to bite Donald Trump. So the prospects for Trump in November, I mean, he's not on the ticket himself, but his nominees will certainly be, and whether or not they will boast about Trump support remains to be seen.
0: Yeah, I think Trump is going to be kept at a distance in many of these races. He's not a popular figure. He doesn't have the coattails in a lot of these swing districts. But on top of that, it's important, Pat, looking just slightly past the midterms, to understand the first indicator of how unpopular Trump will be for Republican presidential candidates is the fact, and you can, you know, go to the bank with this on as a promise, I think we're going to see after Election Day the floodgates open on Republican presidential candidates. Vance is going to be damaged goods, and you're going to have not Rubio, who will likely stay as Secretary of State and enjoy the perks of that job, but you have a whole lot of other Republicans declaring their support, and it's going to be really difficult for Trump in that environment to continue to exercise the prerogative of the leadership of his party.
1: Finally, I should ask you about corruption, even from here across the Atlantic, looking at what's going on in America and how Trump and his family and his pals overtly enrich themselves using the presidency and all the inside knowledge that accrues from that particular office. Why are more Americans not scandalized by this?
0: Well, I think part of it comes down just to a lack of attention on it. You know, the Democrats don't have the leadership roles in Congress. We don't have strong spokespeople. We don't have the ability to investigate. I mean, there are some, obviously, press reports, but it is not the subject of congressional investigations or hearings. That is coming, though. And you know, I think we're going to see a number of both those close to Trump who will have to face at least public scrutiny, if not justice. But then as well, I think there are a number of companies that have struck some of these deals, you know, whether it's on his ballroom or special concessions, which themselves will face congressional scrutiny as well. So there is a bit of a reckoning in the offing for this, but it is, as you say, Pat, quite shocking the degree to which, you know, even his own sons and Trump himself have enriched themselves as a result of, you know, selling everything from Trump phones all the way to this cryptocurrency gambit.
1: And here's the flaw. As he leaves office, he can pardon the lot of them.
0: He can, and
1: even
0: and
1: if
0: has
1: the corruption is to do,
0: a lot of people.
1: Yeah, even though the corruption is due to himself and what he did in office and abusing the presidency, the president, even an abusing president, can pardon himself and his pals.
0: And that's something I think we need to revisit, along with a few other changes that Trump has shown as weaknesses in our system.
1: Brett Bruhn, president of the Global Situation Room and director of global engagement during the Obama White House years. Brett, thank you very much for joining us on the line.
0: Absolutely.
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1: Now, lots of comments coming in. Responding to an earlier texter, economic suicide is worse than sitting back and doing nothing about genocide. Money wins over lives. Where has humanity gone? The US economy is actually doing okay. It's the only thing Trump has going for him, but gas prices are what people focus upon. On Brett Bruin and the echo of the Greek philosopher Thucydides, world history seems to be telling us that if one country like Rome or Britain is too powerful, then it's very dangerous for the rest of us. So it's probably in our best interest to have a strong US versus China, but also a strong EU. And in response to one of the contributors earlier who said education is not free in Ireland, well, it's practically free in Ireland up to and including third level. People might owe a bit of money when they finish, but compared to, say, the United States, education is relatively free. Brett Bruin on the USA, are we foolish enough to think that the USA was this beacon of democracy? Well, perhaps we were. Just back from the States is my next guest, Gareth Mullins, executive chef at Anantara The Marker and Forbes Street Within, co-host with Gary O'Hanlon of the Dishing It Out podcast. You had a great time in Vegas.
13: We really did, Pat. It's really the Disneyland of the world for adults.
1: Yeah. Tell us about the grub in Vegas, because you always imagine in America, I've been to Disneyland and so on. And it's burgers and, you know, that sort of stuff.
13: Vegas really is the epicenter of cuisine in America. Look, yeah. Every Michelin star chef you can think of is there. The two-star lads, the three-star. Gordon Ramsay has such a hold on the place. It's actually quite incredible to see. Like, when you're over in London, you can see what Gordon has done over there. But when you get to Vegas in particular, every time you turn your head, there's a billboard the size of a double-decker bus with his name on. And he has, like, the Hell's Kitchen is where he runs his cookery show. But he also has like a fish and chips place, a burger place, a fine dining place, along with all the other big name chefs over there. But there's really cuisine for everybody over there. And I was also really impressed with the drinks over there. These speakeasy bars, you know, like you knock on the door and you walk through a bookcase and you're into this massive big bar with really, really good bartending. And I mean, America is known for good service, but the level of service in Vegas is as good as I've ever experienced anywhere in the world.
1: I presume the prices were a fright, though.
13: It was. I don't want to scare people off America forever, because I know there's a fellow with an orange face that does that quite well. But two cups of coffee in the morning, $22. I mean, saucy. That's for two Americanos. So it's
1: not for the faint-hearted.
13: It's not for the faint-hearted. But look, we were there to really enjoy ourselves, which we did. We ate well. We took in a couple of shows. It was amazing. If you ever get a chance to go. It's really a feast for the senses.
1: And you came back to a glowing review of your newly opened rooftop.
13: Yeah, which is out tomorrow in the Business Post, which is always a tricky time for a chef when you hear the reviewer have been in. But we had a nice review. I think it's very fair of what we're doing up there. You know, the rooftop really is a bar where we serve food. The restaurant is downstairs. But as you know, you've experienced a little bit of it already. I'm doing a Mexican-inspired menu up there. So I've been working on that for the past 3 or 4 months. And now it's there for the guests to enjoy along with lots of Mexican drinks. So come in and see us whenever you want.
1: We'll do. Now, we're going to do it ourselves, though, for this weekend with spatchcock sumac chicken with tomato, red onion and a basil salad with the chimichurri sauce.
13: Yeah, so I was being a little optimistic, I think, by doing a barbecue dish. But I says, it's a little cooler today, but there's lots of barbecue coming. So to spatchcock a chicken is basically where you take the backbone out of a chicken. So you imagine when you buy a chicken, most of the time, it's presented to you with the breasts and the legs sticking up in the air. If you turn around, if you take a scissors and you run the scissors just inside where the wing is and just keep cutting up along the back of the breast and do the same on the other side, you splay the chicken out. And then you just take your knife, and while it's still looking at you, you run the knife from the top of the back of the breast down to the end and just kind of score it, and then turn it off. I'm going to turn it over. With a little bit of weight, you just push where the wishbone is and the chicken goes flat on the chopping board. Yeah. And that technique is called the spatchcock. A butcher would happily do that for you. Now, what I want you to do then after you've spatchcocked it is to make a marinade. So it's 50 mils of olive oil, 4 cloves of garlic, 1 to 2 chilies that you're going to finely chop, the zest and the juice of a lemon, and 3 tablespoons of sumac. Sumac is a Moroccan ingredient. It's actually a berry. And it has this kind of piquant, lemony type of flavour. All the Asian supermarkets sell it. I'd say you might even get it in some of the supermarkets now, but really well worth looking to pick up, and you need to be quite generous with it. Then for the chimichurri, what you're going to need is a bunch of mint, a bunch of coriander, 2 spring onions, a clove of garlic, 1 red chilli, the juice of 2 limes and extra virgin olive oil. You put that all into a blender and blend it up. Yeah, and I'm suggesting to serve it with a tomato salad. So lots of nice tomatoes kicking around the supermarkets now at the moment. So some plum tomatoes, cherry tomatoes, lots of torn basil leaves, a red onion finely sliced, 100 ml of olive oil and salt and pepper all into a bowl, toss it up. To cook the chicken, preheat your barbecue till it's smoking hot. And then what I want you to do is cut a lemon in half, put a little bit of oil on a plate and grab your barbecue tongs, dip it into the... grab the lemon, dip it into the oil and rub it on the bars. Okay. And what that's going to do, it's going to clean your barbecue for you and leave a little bit of that residue oil on. And then you're going to carefully, with your barbecue on a medium heat, put the chicken skin side down and cook it for about 8 to 10 minutes. You want that chicken skin to start going crispy. Turn it over, close the lid and cook it for about 35 to 40 minutes, which will cook the chicken through. And I promise you, you will have the crispiest, most delicious barbecue chicken that you've ever made.
1: Delicious. Now, your second recipe is beetroot, orange and fennel salad with cashew blue cheese, toasted pineapples and rocket.
13: Yeah, so this is just, I just thought, another nice salad to stick in the centre of the table. You're going to need 200 grams of cashew blue cheese, 3 oranges that you're going to segment, 3 cooked beetroots. You can buy them in the supermarkets now that they're already cooked. Alternatively, buy them raw. You just pop them in some water with a good pinch of salt and a splash of red wine vinegar and cook them till they're tender. A bulb of fennel, 100 ml of rocket, 300 ml of rapeseed oil or olive oil, 10 ml of a good balsamic. Dave Llewellyn is a supplier who's down in Lusk in County Dublin. He does an apple balsamic, which is brilliant if you can find it. Some toasted pine nuts. So then all you do is just chop the beetroot into a bowl, add in the really finely sliced fennel, in with the orange, toss it all together, then right at the last minute, in with the rocket, the cheese, the dressing, stick it in the centre of the table. Perfect with the tomato salad and the cooked chicken.
1: Easy peasy.
13: It is, really, really is.
1: And the recipes are on your...
13: They're on my Instagram as always, and this is the type of food that I love to cook at this time of year, so we'll share loads of these recipes in the coming weeks.
1: As the temperature warms up, we hope. Gareth Mullins, thank you very much for joining us. Now, if you're thinking of buying a car, don't do a thing until you've heard Ger Herbert's top picks of the new models. But coming up next, Claire Moriarty on the power of the boycott.
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1: Tonight, this year's Eurovision Song Contest winner will be crowned in Vienna, but Irish viewers will not be watching on RTE, although many may watch on BBC. But RTE's decision to boycott the competition because of Israel's participation has been welcomed by many. So it seems the spirit of the boycott is alive and well. But what role does not doing something have in today's world? I'm joined in studio by Ciara Moriarty, Enterprise Postdoctoral Fellow working at UCD and at the National Library of Ireland. Claire, good morning and welcome.
29: Good morning, just about.
1: 23 minutes to 12. So let's talk about boycotts and the history of not doing something. It goes back a long way to Captain Boycott gets the name, but the procedure goes back probably further.
29: Yeah, I think most Irish people at least know that boycotting is a term that comes from an incident in around 1880 in Mayo. So Charles Boycott, Captain Charles Boycott as he's often called, was the kind of land managing agent of Lord Erne, who was a big landowner down there. And in response to the failure of Boycott to reduce the rents after a bad agricultural year, the locals, instead of going to violence, followed some recent advice from Charles Stuart Parnell, which was that to use shunning and sort of broad spectrum ostracizing to kind of make a person feel the wrong that they've done.
1: So that's
29: the name. Well, it was very effective. One of the really interesting things is how heavily covered it was in the British press. So they sent, the National Library has this great collection of sketchings of, you know, an artist who was sent over to cover this tragedy, I suppose, as they saw it. And one of the really interesting things they report is the role of women in this. So they say, you know, he's safe from violence here, Boycott, but there's not a woman that will make him a loaf or wash his cravat. So you have this kind of interesting sense of which, you know, they thought it was a powerful political move.
1: Now, so the term dates from then, but the actual process goes back further. You have some examples.
29: Yeah, so, I mean, as we know, shunning is as old as time, probably. But one of my favourite examples was, so I just came across this in the National Library yesterday, A poem by a 17-year-old Quaker woman living in Dublin. So she wrote and published a poem on the African slave trade in 1792, so almost 100 years before anything to do with boycott. So this, it's an anti-slavery poem, so she makes the case against slavery in a sort of very poetic format. But the main recommendation that emerges is that she's urging especially Irish and probably Anglo-Irish women to stop taking luxury goods or stop allowing your personal commerce to in any way be funding slavery. Mm. So off the back of this, it's a recommendation to not take sugar in your tea. And reportedly off the back of this and various other recommendations against sugar, hundreds of thousands of people stopped buying sugar.
1: So sugar was produced by slaves.
29: Yeah, that's
1: and right. Therefore there was an anti-slavery thing to not use sugar. Forward to the early 20th century, I'm coming to mom. What did they do?
29: Yeah, so there's the sort of better known Belfast boycott, which I think is just in the run up to the Civil War, a sort of huge embargo or boycott of any sort of trading with English goods. But what was interesting, I think, from some of the posters you find from Coming to Man in the National Library, was the targeting of women's, what we might think of a kind of domestic or frivolous spending. So not to buy sweets and chocolate particularly. The phrase from that slogan says, every English sweet you eat deprives an Irish mouth of meat. So this kind of idea that women are not always targeted as these important economic agents, but that there is a lot that they can do, ditto for their personal company. So another thing that comes out in these posters is don't give your intercourse, I think intended in the innocent sense here, or your company or attention to English soldiers living around. You know, that's another power you have to withdraw yourself from people.
1: Now, some of the boycotts that we are familiar with, the Dunn Stores, South African boycott at where the sales assistants refused to process at the till these fruits. Did that actually have an effect? I know Nelson Mandela thanked them personally for the effect of that intervention, but was that alone very effective, or did it depend on the sporting boycott and everything else that came with it?
29: Well, I think cause and effect is a hard thing to determine, but one of the things that's really important about boycotts is how they can represent an alternative to more traditional political engineering. Do you know? So we might look at something like it's Mary Manning, I think was her name, the 21-year-old in Henry Street Dunn's, who refused to handle the grapefruit as an unusual beginning of something that might snowball. But at a time when I think many people in Ireland were calling for a sort of official embargo on trade with South Africa, it does seem like you can sort of draw a line from her initial activity, then the 11 people eventually striking for 3 years. And, you know, eventually there was a national ban.
1: Now, what about the argument that sport is sport, it should be kept separate from politics, songs and music are songs and music, they should be kept separate from politics? I mean, we are familiar with the term sports washing, where unsavory things can be I suppose, sanitized through sport. We have, I suppose, tonight's song washing.
29: Or pink washing. So often, at least in its recent instantiation, the Eurovision is very associated with LGBTQ plus values and queer joy. So a lot of people think that one of the reasons that the Israeli leadership have put so much energy and effort into Eurovision is that it is a kind of soft power tool with which you can, you know, rehabilitate the reputation of a country that's faced a lot of scrutiny. So I think if your opinion is that sports and culture are political, it must be nice. I mean, I don't know any people who really are involved in these things that can regard it that way because of how much public funding they depend on, because of on the global stage, how they bring different nations together. They just seem inherently political to me.
1: Now, there's one particular boycott I remember that was very effective back in the late 80s where in America there was a scandal about dolphins being caught up in the nets catching tuna. And of course, America's very big on their tuna. And the kids were saying, we're not eating tuna because they're killing the dolphins. And that led to a very effective, safe tuna brand, you know, that you had to have the label that it wasn't killing dolphins or you wouldn't sell your tuna.
29: Brilliant. And I think that's a good example as well of having a boycott with a good target in mind. So sometimes the movements around boycotting can be criticised for not having a specific enough agenda in mind. But something like that, where the goal is to get a new safety standard in place, it seems a really clear example of a benefit.
1: Now, the question of whether you can afford to boycott something, I mean, you make the point if a particular retailer has a reputation for using sweatshops or whatever, but they're very low cost to the consumer retailer, can you boycott them if you can't afford to boycott them? Do you know what I mean? If you can shop in BT's, great, fine, you can boycott anybody. But if you have to shop in another place that's cheap,
29: Yeah, I think we all as people need to be sensitive to the different abilities of people to participate in different kinds of activities. So yes, it'd be easy to boycott pennies when you can afford more expensive places than pennies. I think as James Baldwin, the author said, there's nothing so expensive as being poor. You know, cheap stuff doesn't last. You need to replace it quickly. Similarly, like it's very easy for me to boycott Tesla because I couldn't afford a Tesla anyway. Yeah. So it's sort of vacuously satisfied. So I think we need to be sensitive to that kind of thing. But also not doing something is sometimes easier than doing something, if you know what I mean. So if I remember writing this image piece about boycotting at a time where I had a lot of friends with young babies like me who are not feeling right, able to get out and protest necessarily, but remembering that, you know, consuming ethically and that type of thing is something you can do, even if you can't be on the front line of political activity.
1: You mentioned James Baldwin. Interesting, on the TED Hour this morning on News Talk, there was a woman talking about a book she had written about three mothers, Malcolm X's mother, Martin Luther King's mother, and James Baldwin's mother. So I think that's repeated, well worth a listen to that TED Hour. Now, the question of the boycott on the song contest tonight, will that have any effect long term?
29: Again, I just think it's always hard to know, but I think when we try and evaluate whether something's a good thing to do or not, you can think about it intrinsically. So in itself, is it a good or a bad thing to do? And I think there it's clear a lot of people in Ireland don't want to participate in this exercise of soft power rehabilitation that I think the Eurovision might represent to people defending the Israeli agenda. Then in terms of instrumental stuff, will it make an impact? I think it's always hard to tell at the beginning of something whether it will or not. So I suppose we just have to be helpful that these kind of shows of bravery will be replicated and maybe copied by government in enacting some serious political stuff.
1: Who knows? Back in the Olympics in Moscow, boycotted by the United States, then the Olympics in LA, boycotted by Russia. I mean, was that pure politics rather than anything else? And I mean, if you won a record in LA and the Russians weren't there, you might be able to say, well, I am the fastest person in the world because the Russians would have been drugged up anyway. But if you won something in Moscow and the Americans weren't there, could you really say you're the fastest man or woman in the world?
29: Hard to say. I mean, are you even the fastest person on earth when you win the Olympic? Because how many poor people don't get an opportunity to ever get a coach or a trainer? Do you know, sure. I often think this, for every gold medal, there's probably somebody else that missed a chance there. But I was interested to learn that one of the key cases of Ireland boycotting the Olympics wasn't on political grounds. Mm. It was something to do with the rules change in cycling. So sometimes it's not political at all.
1: Some of the comments coming in, constantly trying to boycott something or other is so negative. Sport and music transcend politics and can be used as a voice for good and inclusiveness. Ireland seems to have it in for Israel. By this token, surely you should be boycotting USA for attacking Iran. And that is a question of consistency, isn't it? Who do you decide to boycott? What do you decide to boycott?
29: I mean, I think people should feel very comfortable in trying to minimize their support of American behavior at the time. So I think there's that point, but there's also not letting perfect consistency get in the way of improvement. So don't let perfect be the enemy of better.
1: The Irish don't do principal boycotting very well. When Musk did his Nazi salute, sales of Tesla plummeted in Europe but rose in Ireland. I think that might have been because of the price drop.
29: It's a tricky one, because I think initially people bought Teslas to show that they were good about the environment, and then there was this kind of transformation of that brand. So it's, I think,
1: the activities of Doge and all of that, throwing people willfully out of jobs that they were doing perfectly well. Boycotting is childish, says another. Virtue signalling and performative, and doesn't make any difference. And that's the question: does it make any difference?
29: But there's so many instances of it clearly making a difference that I think that's a non-starter. But I think it's also worth, like, why is virtue signalling a bad thing? It's not a bad thing to broadcast good views. So I think we should be spurious of people who think that any sense of demonstrating that you're acting well is some sort of spurious thing, you know, that deserves to be challenged too.
1: Well, interesting topic. Claire Moriarty, Enterprise Postdoctoral Fellow working at UCD and the National Library of Ireland. Claire, thank you very much for joining us in studio. Next up, not sure if you're thinking of buying a Tesla, but we'll be talking about new cars with Ger Herbert.
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1: Well, now I'm joined in studio by Ger Herbert, motoring editor with the Sunday Independent. Ger, good morning.
11: Good morning, Pat.
1: You're going to tell us about some fairly interesting new cars.
11: Yes, yeah, so Jaguar finally have revealed the name, now only the name, Pat, of their new car. Now, if you recall back in 2024, they announced they weren't making a car in the foreseeable future. They were going to work on this new electrified strategy. They were moving more up market. They were moving Jaguar back to the luxury end of the market. Mm-hmm. They were no longer going to make petrol or diesel cars. And they've been slowly teasing this car. So there was a commercial that they released in November. Then there was a few camouflage drives of it. And now they've released the name of it. So it's the Jaguar Type 01.
1: 0104.
11: Zero for zero emissions. One for the first in a long line of new cars.
1: So we'll get a Type 2, Type 3, Type 4.
11: Yeah, and Type, of course, because it goes back to the E-type, F Type, the E Type, all of those.
1: Okay, how much do you think?
11: Well, according to the UK press, they're quoting a figure of 120,000 sterling. Now, they haven't, obviously, there isn't Irish figures, and there isn't even a confirmed figure. This is what they're estimating. And it can go up to about 140, 150. I'd say the sky is the limit. So, I mean, it's not going to be cheap. And what's interesting is this is not a car to compete with the likes of the BMW and Audi. This is a car to compete with the likes of Bentley, Rolls-Royce.
1: Okay, it is, so they want to get back up there.
11: Super luxury. Yes, they're back up there. But again, those sort of cars, you don't buy them because you need them, you buy them because you want them. Are they going to? Is it going to be a car that people want?
1: Now, talk to me about Toyota. Toyota, although they were big in hybrid for many, many years with the Prius, they were late into the fully electric game, were they not?
11: Yeah, and they very much have the strategy now that they have something for everybody. So they have been, as you say, they've hybrid, and they have dominated that market. I mean, they're the number one best car seller for a good reason, because they literally have become, they've been the number one hybrid seller. So now they have unveiled the BZ4X Touring. This is basically an estate version of that electric SUV they had. It comes with a range of over 500. It has also, they're claiming, the best in class luxury capacity. So this is a fairly sparse, I suppose, end of the market. market, an electric estate. We're beginning to see people coming into it, and now Toyota coming in. It's aimed at the fleet market, obviously the passenger market, but taxi drivers as well, because something with that size is going to
1: for
11: be
1: luggage and so on.
11: Is going to be definitely very looked sought after. 44,356. That's a good enough price. I mean, it's a competitive price.
1: And the range, are they all promising around the 600k mark now? Are they all, is that the minimum that you're looking for?
11: Yeah, they're saying 590. So I suppose, I mean, the reassurance of that is nobody travels that distance. Even if you get, even on motorways, if you get 450, you know, you're going to be comfortably getting anywhere and back in that. So yeah, I mean, that's a range that most people can work with.
1: There's a new RAV as well, is there?
11: Yeah, again, a very popular car for Toyota, and they have a new plug-in hybrid. Again, that's 46,795. What's interesting about this is the electric range, they're saying WLTP is 137.
1: 137
11: kilometres of electric range, along with, like, it's a plug-in hybrid. That is fairly phenomenal.
1: You could be driving electric pretty much all the time then, if you charge overnight at home.
11: Yeah, absolutely. So, yeah, for anybody who has a commute like that, I mean, we used to talk about plug-in hybrids suiting people with short commutes. That's not short. Even if you brought that on a motorway, you're still going to probably get to work and back for most people with the average commute.
1: And then with that, you're going to be able to charge overnight. I mean, if you plug in when you get home, you'll have a full battery.
11: They only take
1: the next
11: a few
1: morning.
11: Hours. So, yeah, very definitely. And it's not going to cost you a huge amount to charge it.
1: The MG S6 EV exclusive long range.
11: Yeah, so again, so I've driven in the last few weeks kind of cars all in the price range of about 30 to 39,000, which is that kind of sweet spot for most new car buyers. So yeah, this is an electric mid-sized SUV, very well priced, 39,495, so it fits into that.
1: You've driven this, have you?
11: Yeah, so the quoted range is about 530 kilometres. I found with a mix of motorway and urban driving, you'll get over 400. Again, it depends how aggressively
1: that's
11: you drive.
1: That's pretty good.
11: But that's still nice. That's a nice amount. That's
1: like
11: You didn't
1: think about rent, you just drove.
11: I just drove and I didn't have an issue. It's, as I said, it's 39,495, competes with the likes of the Kia EV5, Tesla Model Y, Skoda Enyaq. All of those would be considerably more expensive than this, so it's very well priced.
1: Quick question about this and other cars, buttons versus screens, and how good the screens are interactively and so on.
11: Yeah, we're seeing more buttons because we know the Euro NCAP now will not give a full 5-star rating unless you have buttons for key functions. Again, you're only going to see that in new cars that are launched this year. It'll be a bit longer before it filters through. But yeah, it's getting better. So,
1: yeah,
11: you know.
1: Because people do like their buttons.
11: Yeah, but it's just, the thing is, Pat, you can change them and look at the road. That's the thing. You can fiddle and choose something. Whereas if you're going to have to wade through a screen, it is impossible to keep your eyes on the road and wade through a screen. So that's not good.
1: Did you manage to get to drive the MG4 Urban yet?
11: No, I haven't driven that yet. It's on my list. Mm. So I will let you know when I do. But MG have some great models at the moment.
1: The Honda Jazz...
11: the Croster. Yes. Yeah. So this is, we see a lot of this at the moment with the Citroen C3. They have the Aircross, the Toyota Yaris Cross. And these are basically small cars that have been given, kind of put on stilts and made to look like crossovers.
1: On Viagra.
11: On Viagra. Exactly that. Your words, not mine.
1: I think, did Fiat not have an ad for the 600 where a boy is taking Viagra, he drops it and it ends up dropping into the 600 and it grows into the large one.
11: And that's what happened to it. So that's what all of these are on. Okay, so that's it. So this is basically the tried and trusted Honda Jazz, which is a very nice, reliable car. Always that tiny bit more expensive than others, but you get that, reliability from Honda. So you basically get the same sort of thing, but you don't actually get a whole lot extra. So I think if you're looking at this market, I would definitely say have a look at the Jazz before you decide you need the crossover look. In terms of price, it's 31,495. As I said, it competes in that market. I mean, the cheapest of those would be the Dacia Sandero Stepway, which is only 20,000, or you can go up to the Toyota Yaris Cross. So a lot in that kind of market.
1: Now, a name that people may not be familiar with, Ineos.
11: This is not in that same market. This is completely different. This is essentially, if you remember the Land Rover Defender, remember that shape, remember that utilitarian, that really, really great, capable off-road, rugged vehicle. But sadly, it was cast into automotive history because of safety regulations and emissions regulations. They couldn't actually make it at an affordable price. Well, Jim Radcliffe, the entrepreneur, decided, you know what, I can't let this go. He actually approached Land Rover and said, can I buy the design of the car? And they initially said yes, but then there was all sorts of wrangling about who owned the shape and whatever. And he decided, you know what, this is too hard. I'm just going to make my own. So he has, but it's not cheap. It's 129,995. but it is the spiritual successor of the Defender. So if you ever wanted a new one, that's it.
1: Okay, anything else take your fancy? Any other new models that are jumping out at
11: you? Yeah, this is an interesting one. The Leapmotor C10 design, and this is a range extender as opposed to a plug-in hybrid. So for people, this would sound like the same car, but there is a distinction. So essentially what you have is you have an electric battery and you have a petrol engine. But unlike a plug-in hybrid, whereby when the electric battery runs out, you go on to the petrol engine, the electric battery in a range extender powers the petrol engine. So technically, and this is a very technical point, the wheels are being driven by the electric motor at all times.
1: Okay, it's interesting. The range extender, I remember from the original BMW.
11: Exactly. And Mazda currently have one as well. C30. Is it the C30? Yeah, they have a range extended version. Anyway, this is 45,420. It is an electric SUV. It does come in the battery electric as well. And I have to say, I've driven both and the battery electric is nicer.
1: Okay, and finally, EVs on the up and up because of the crisis,
11: No, not because of the crisis, because I think decisions taken last year, it will be the end of the year before we see the impact of the crisis, because it takes a few months for these things to happen.
1: Chair Herbert, thank you very much for joining us. That's all we have time for. Don't forget, our items today are uploaded as podcasts. You can listen to them on the Go Loud app. Just search for The Pat Kenny Show. My thanks to editor Ian Roche, producer Killian de Butler, researchers Simon Keane and Stephen Daunt, Hugo de Silva, Scott on sound. 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
12: It's 12 o'clock. Good afternoon. I'm Quishaw Connolly. A man in his 30s has died following an alleged shoplifting incident on Dublin's Henry Street. It happened at around 5 o'clock yesterday evening. Ellen Butler reports.
13: Gardaí say they were called to the scene on Henry Street in Dublin's north inner city after a man in his 30s was detained by security personnel in relation to an alleged shoplifting incident. Another man, aged in his 80s, was injured as the suspect attempted to flee. He was taken to the Mater Hospital for treatment of non-life-threatening injuries. Gardaí say the detained man subsequently became unresponsive at the scene and was taken by ambulance to the Mater Hospital, where he later died. The coroner has been notified and the Office of the State Pathologist will conduct a post-mortem exam, the results of which will determine the course of the Garda investigation. The incident has been referred to FISRU, the police ombudsman.
12: The Taoiseach says Bertie Ahern is not a racist. The former Taoiseach has faced criticism for saying he had concerns about people arriving here from the Congo, as well as the next generation of Muslims. Mr. Ahern's comments were covertly recorded while he was canvassing for Fianna Fáil ahead of next week's Dublin Central by-election. As he prepares to address his party's Ardèche to mark Fianna Fáil's centenary, Taoiseach Micheál Martin says he doesn't agree with Bertie Ahern's stance.
14: I do believe what he said was wrong, because we've there's no issue with people talking about migration, and he has been speaking about migration for a long time. He's not a racist. There's no question. I know that, having served in government with him, and politics is coming under pressure because of the migration question. Of that, there's no doubt everywhere.
12: And the Higher Education Minister says student fees will only go down under his watch. James Lawless says he's committed to retaining cuts to the fees that were brought in last year. The Minister says some of his previous comments have been misinterpreted to suggest there wouldn't be fee cuts in this budget.
15: The fees and cuts that I've introduced are there to stay, and I hope to build upon those in each successive budget. But I also want to focus on targeted measures where we identify cohorts within society, whether that's a student with a disability, whether it's a family with economic disadvantage, whether it's a squeeze middle that perhaps of a number of children are students in college at one time in a family.
12: That's your news for now. We'll have more in the next hour.
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16: Good afternoon, I'm Cameron Hill. There's a busy day in store in the Leinster Hurling Championship. The top two meet in Salt Hill, with both Galway and Dublin unbeaten heading into their duel at Pier Stadium from 4:30. Hearts manager Derek McInnes says their Scottish Premiership title decider against Celtic will be pure box office. They have a 1-point lead over the Hoops heading into the game, which kicks off at Parkhead at 12:30. And Rory McIlroy is 5 shots off the lead heading into day 3 of the PGA Championship at Aronimink. The Masters champion bounced back yesterday with a round of 67 to move to 1 over par. The American duo of Maverick McNealy and Alex Smalley lead the way on 4 under. 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
18: Rain and drizzle clearing in most areas this afternoon, followed by sunny spells and scattered showers with highs today of 10 to 14 degrees. And now you're up to date on News Talk.
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20: Yeah, you're very welcome along to Tech Talk. This is Jess Kelly with you here on News Talk. Coming up over the next hour, Derek Riley of Nevo.ie is going to be with me very shortly with the latest news and reviews from the world of EVs. We'll hear from Dr. Coleman Nochter about the human consequences of technological evolution. And as ever, I'll answer your tech questions. If you want to get in touch, you can do so right now. TechTalk@NewsTalk.com is the email, or you'll get me on Instagram at Jess Kelly NT. We have such a busy show. I'm really looking forward to the conversation with Coleman Nochter a little bit later on in the program. We are going to be talking about a TED talk he recently gave. It was one of the TEDx Trinity College conversations, and it focuses in on loneliness and trust in the age of AI, which is a fascinating concept. And I have some personal experience that

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1: There has been, from my uninformed opinion or vantage point, there has been a surge in EVs, conversations, questions, queries. Is that something that you're feeling too?
2: Yeah, for sure. And it was always, whenever we survey anybody online or at any of our in-person events, it is always the number one reason people would go electric is cost. And that has always been a thread that we have seen over the number of years that we've been chatting, Jess. But we could see straight away when the fuel crisis and the fuel spikes started with petrol and diesel, traffic to the website, searches online for Nevo, people looking for EV education just went through the roof. And we've been both banging the drum for a number of years, Jess. And now people are like, oh, Derek, you've been talking about this EV thing for a while. And now I'm actually interested. But joking aside, yeah, a lot more people have it on their radar and want to find out more because it's just hurting them in the pocket too much.
1: Yeah, and I think it's good because I don't think there's a bad time to come to EV, come to solar power, come to, you know, more energy efficient light bulbs. Obviously, it'd be great if we all did it 20 years ago, but that's not where we are. So I think it is great to see this interest, these conversations, the questions that are happening as well. Because as you always say to me, there's no such thing as a stupid question when it comes to EVs. You don't know until you know kind of thing.
2: Absolutely. And as much as we are both along that journey and along that road a number of years now, I'll never underestimate the power of somebody saying today is the first day they want to start finding out about electric vehicles, and be that looking at an article, listening back to one of our podcasts, watching one of my videos. I regularly get comments on people on videos from 4 or 5 years ago saying, this is the car I'm buying now. So it might be pre-owned, or they're looking at buying a brand new car and it's their first one. And so it's every day is a day one for somebody in the world of electric. Not everybody's driving electric cars. So We have to always remember that there are, like you said, there are no stupid questions. And what we try and do on this show and across all of our platforms is educate people and give them the answers, and then they can make up that decision themselves.
1: Yeah, and I do think, we always say it, but if you have any questions or if you want a bit of advice or even how to, like we've spoken about it a few times, but even how to start thinking about if an EV works for you, the inbox is always open. You can email techtalk@newstalk.com or of course, as Derek says, go to his YouTube channel or nevo.ie and you'll find a bucket ton of information there. But it's interesting because the Nevo, you've compiled some new research, which I suppose reinforces the point that EV is a good move, not only for the environment and so on, but also drivers seem happy once they make the move.
2: Yeah, so we surveyed over 1,000 people across every county in Ireland, EV drivers and non-EV drivers. We made sure that we wanted those people that haven't gone electric yet. And for those people who have gone electric, 94% of them say that they'll never go back to petrol or diesel. And we're really starting to see that narrative with regards to, yes, there was a bit of negativity online in the last couple of years where people were saying, oh, I'm never going to go electric, et cetera, et cetera. But the survey after survey, and our one just proves it again, that once people go electric, they put the home charger on the house and they get used to plugging it in once a week, and they start realizing, you know what, I haven't been to a petrol station in months. My wallet is a lot heavier. My waistline is getting a lot lighter. And so that change of lifestyle and habit, and they go, I don't think I'd ever go back. And 94% of people that we surveyed that drive an electric said that they'd never go back to petrol or diesel.
1: Which is incredible. And one thing that I used to, I suppose, not struggle with, but just kind of have a back and forth with you about was the stopping to charge. So we always give the example of you driving from here to Belmullet. You might have to stop along the way, or Andrea Gilligan going up to Donegal, stopping along the way. And I used to be like, oh, is that not a dose? But then I was thinking, as someone who doesn't drive, like I would love if I could just get the Lewis everywhere, but sometimes I have to get off the Lewis and get a bus. Or you have to do what you need to do to get where you're going. And although it's not the same as if in your diesel car, it is something that you become used to and it just becomes part of your day-to-day life.
2: You plan into it and you charge when you're stopping rather than stopping to charge.

0: charge.
1: Yeah.
0: So yesterday I did a massive journey from Dublin to Sligo, Sligo to Limerick and back up to Dublin, 8.5 hours in the car. And I knew where I was going to stop anyway. And it just so happened to have a charger there. And I was able to plug in the car and charge for 15, 20 minutes and get home with plenty of charge. And we'll be talking about that car later on in the segment. But we're finding that cars are getting better with range. We're finding that chargers are getting faster. We start to see stuff coming out of Asia now that is like 8 kilometers a second. So it's getting to the stage where we're nearly on par with petrol and diesel. But all that's happening there, Jess, is if you're filling up a petrol or diesel, you're standing at the pump, you're holding it, you're filling it up for 3 or 4 minutes, and then you're walking in and you're having your cup of coffee or you're going to the restroom. Whereas with an EV, you pull in, you plug in. As you're in doing the jobs, getting your shit to shop and having a bite to eat, getting a cup of coffee, the car is still charging. You're not there holding on to it. And so it's actually potentially going to get to the stage where petrol and diesel is going to take longer to fill up because you have to stand there holding it
1: Yeah.
0: while then you're going to get your food. So it's going to be an interesting paradigm shift once we get to that stage. We're not there yet, but we're definitely getting closer every day.
1: Yeah, we are. And another stat that jumped out at me was the confirmation that range anxiety is a myth now for people who are EV drivers who are out and about every single day. The perception is shifting, I think, bit by bit, but there's still that notion. If you hear any conversation about EVs on Irish radio, TV, anywhere, the term range anxiety still crops up. But again, it doesn't seem to ring true based on your research.
0: No, yeah. Of everybody that we searched, over half of people regular do 400 kilometer journeys, no problem. And then 7% of drivers that we surveyed did 700 kilometer journeys. Now that's the journey that I did yesterday. That's Dublin, Sligo, Sligo, Limerick, Limerick back to Dublin. Like that's there's nobody really doing that on a regular basis, I hope. There may be reps on the road that might be doing that, but that's a massive journey for the island of Ireland. But again, the once people go electric and realize the range of the vehicle, that range awareness is what I like to say instead of range anxiety. You just understand where you're going to stop and charge. You understand the capabilities of your electric vehicle, and the newer ones have longer range. Some of the pre-owned ones are have a shorter range, and you buy accordingly, and you work your life around that accordingly. And again, 94% of people who go electric stay electric. If it was that much hassle, they'd be handing back the keys.
1: Now, like, let's call a spade here. Not, and you say it all the time, but not everybody is going to move to an EV overnight. It's not going to work for everybody instantly. And there are other barriers to entry that your research has highlighted. The top three are initial purchase price, future vehicle depreciation, and waiting for newer technology. So number three, the newer technology thing, I see this sometimes with people waiting for, they won't get the latest iPhone because they're waiting for the next iPhone. They're afraid of missing out and all the rest. So I get that. The issue of future vehicle depreciation, that's something that has cropped up in a lot of the conversations I've had in the last wee while. People saying, well, I'd never buy a secondhand EV. So, like, if I buy a brand new EV, will I be able to resell it? What happens to it? What happens to replacing the battery? All that kind of jazz. Is that an area that needs more education, or is it just a fact of life?
0: It's more education, and we definitely would have seen back in 2022, 2023, there weren't enough EVs. Everybody wanted to buy EVs, so the manufacturers went, hey, rub hands together, let's make a bit of money here. And so prices went up. And so we were paying over the odds for vehicles back at that stage. And then when the market started realigning, people were like, oh no, I paid too much for that EV. And so we're starting to see now more interest in used and pre-owned electric vehicles. So people are that those prices are starting to creep up the way because there's more demand, supply and demand. There aren't a lot of electric vehicles on the market. I was talking to Jordan from Polestar Dublin there recently, and he was saying that they don't have any Polestar 2s on the forecourt at the moment. Pre-owned, all gone. Everybody bought them. And so again, the fuel spikes and prices are starting to drive up those pre-owned prices. And so yeah, we're starting to see a perfect storm now where there's lots of interest in electric vehicles, be that new or pre-owned, and that depreciation balance is starting to tip in the world of electric vehicles. We've also done some research on how long EVs are sitting on forecourts, and the vast majority of them are selling faster than petrol or diesel, again, because there's more demand. There's fewer of them. And we also have to remember, Jess, that we would have originally had a big funnel of used cars coming in from the United Kingdom, and Ireland would have been a great place for that. pre-owned vehicles coming from the United Kingdom in an electric sense, we're not getting them because they're eating up in their own market. The supply, the demand is there in the United Kingdom, so we're getting very few being brought across the water. Future vehicle depreciation is a memory from a couple of years ago, and all those stories of people buying super high priced electric vehicles, and then when they went to trade them in, the garage was like, I've no interest in that. That is a memory more so than actual fact that's out there. So it is an education piece, it is an awareness piece.
1: So can we just talk briefly though, because I remember, and it's not the same at all, but I remember years ago again trying to encourage people to look at refurbished phones, and people had nightmare stories because when people heard refurbished, they thought secondhand, and they equated that to being scanned on Dundeal or one of those websites. When it comes to refurbished phones now, there are reputable retailers that have to refurbish them to a high enough standard that they can be sold on. They come with the warranty, all that sort of jazz. What are the key considerations, and what should people look for if they manage to somehow, by a miracle, find a secondhand EV? Like, do they have to be, again, like, is there a certain spec that they have to meet in terms of battery life condition and all that kind of jazz before?
0: Yeah, so if it's a reputable dealer via a franchise or dealership, whatever it may be, they should give you a state of health, an SOH report on the battery. Right. How good is this battery versus when it was initially coming out of the factory? We're starting to do a bit more of this on Nivo.ie as well. So you'll start to see videos where I'm looking at pre-owned vehicles, understanding what software version it needs to be on, understanding the service intervals, how much servicing costs, also how much it is to replace the consumables like tires, etc. And so that people understand, okay, I'm buying into this brand new technology. It's new for them, even though the vehicle might be a couple of years old. It's understanding, okay, tires might be a bit more expensive, but I'm going to be getting better range. The battery, when it came out of the factory first, used to give 500 kilometers, now it gives 460. So it's understanding those points. And again, like the vehicle depreciation piece, it's all about education. And whether it's you're listening to us here or going on to Nivo.ie or watching the videos, there's lots of education pieces out there with regards to, because we understand that not everybody buys a brand new car. There's a huge pre-owned market out there, and electric is just going to get bigger and bigger there. So there'll be the couple of things: state of health report on the battery, understanding the service intervals, making sure the software is up to date, is it in warranty, how much it is to replace tires. It's not rocket science, but like that, my cousin's husband messaged me about a beautiful car. I won't say the make or model of it. And he goes, Derek, I'm thinking about buying this EV. And I said, will you do me a favor? Will you go and see how much the tires are for it? And he goes, Jesus, he says they're 250 to 300 euros per tire. Now, it was a large car. It was a large premium SUV, but he says, you're after taking the shine off it altogether. But I said, it's about being realistic and understanding that when you do have to replace those tires, that's what you're going to be facing into. I'd be more practical. I'd be more head over heart when I'm thinking about that kind of a purchase.
1: Yeah. Now, one thing, and again, we spoke about it at the time, but weren't there changes made to the grants and sort of when the money gets taken off when you buy an EV? Do you think that the government could or should introduce further incentives to people to get an EV, or do you think that they don't need to do it because they've got such good PR at the moment?
0: Definitely, it's an assistance. And what they've done a couple of years ago is they reduced the initial purchase price and funneled that money towards the charging network, which was exactly what we needed. What I would say was they need to look at company vans. They need to look at company cars. In the UK, they've got salary sacrifice. So if you get a company car, you're then asked, would you like petrol? Would you like diesel? Would you like electric? And in the UK, if you choose an electric, it's a lot more affordable, whereas in Ireland, and we do have benefit in kind here, it's similar-ish, but it's just not as good as the United Kingdom. We'd have a lot more company car drivers going electric if the incentive was better here. So there's definitely levers that the government can pull. We definitely don't want them to change anything in the negative currently what's the supports for there, because there are some good supports with regards to the initial purchase, but also the likes of your home charger grant. But there are areas that they could do a bit more tweaking, and with energy being top of mind for government, I definitely think, and there's been talks, Dara O'Brien has been talking about continuing, if not expanding, those supports for electric vehicles, be that in the commercial space, be that in the consumer space. It might be capped underneath a certain amount. There's definitely people getting grants that don't need them, but that's always going to be the way. But we want to make sure that somebody who wants to go electric, that they don't feel an extra burden, and the manufacturers and government are helping with that.
1: We need to just do a quick run through of some vehicles. So you mentioned that you did like a journey that broke my brain when you said it. So Dublin to Sligo, Sligo to Limerick, Limerick to Dublin. So it's a lovely little triangle kind of thing. Uh-huh. What were you driving?
0: I was driving the BMW iX3 and it very nearly made the whole journey. If I didn't stop and charge, it was about 20 kilometers short. But again, uh-huh. I stopped in Barack Obama Plaza and I was in having something that I probably shouldn't be having for food. And then I'll not mention any brands. And as I was eating, the car was charging and I had loads left. And I was going at full motorway speeds. It's got an amazing driving highway assist. WLTP range on it is 805, but that journey that we've discussed is a lot of motorway, a lot of national primary roads.
1: Yeah.
0: And that got about 670 kilometers worth of range, real world, on the motorway. It was a medium warmish day yesterday between 9 and 13 degrees. And it's just phenomenal, a range monster. And so that's the BMW iX3 that I'm in this week. Last weekend, I was in Barcelona and I was in the Volvo EX60. I can't talk about how it's driving wise for the next week, but stay tuned for that. But the WLTP on that is 810 kilometers.
1: Oh, wow.
0: And so we're really getting to the stage where if I was just going to Sligo yesterday, and that's not a small spin, easily up and down in the BMW, in the Volvo, in the new Mercedes-Benz GLC electric, they're all in around that 700-800 kilometer WLTP range in real world between 600 and 700 real world. Just Ireland is perfect for these vehicles, and that range awareness that we talked about earlier on. There's we're going to think back to cars that, like my little Peugeot 2013 Peugeot Ion, has a very small range, and I can only imagine the people that had to be early adopters and have to suffer on through not a great charging network, poor range, all the rest of it. Whereas now it's just you're hopping in and you don't even realize it's electric.
1: Yeah, it is. It's remarkable to hear where we're going in terms of the range. I'm looking at that, the BMW that you were driving. I have a picture of it here in front of me. And it is a beautiful looking car on the outside. And I think that it has that kind of classic and modern, can you tell I'm buffering? Classic and modern BMW look. However, when I look at the inside of it.
0: Yes, Jess. Tell me how you really feel.
1: Oh, Derek, I'm like, so the picture I'm looking at now is, so the steering wheel looks like a dog's been at it.
0: There are, let me just caveat this now before I get an angry phone call from BMW. There are multiple types of steering wheels available. Some of them have been reimagined, is what the designer said. Now, I said back to them, there was no need to reimagine that steering wheel. It was fine without you. Uh-huh. But yeah, there are definitely, the steering wheel is divisive. I'll give you that. The slanty screen, are you a fan of the slanty? They don't call it the slanty.
1: It's kind of like this weird asymmetrical screen. Now again, I think it's a good size, and I think, and again, I'm not taking a gyre or anything like that. I think it looks lovely, but it's just, I feel sometimes brands, and I've said this to you before, but brands have innovation budgets and they have kind of designing and marketing and all that kind of jazz, and I just feel, for clicking in, this is my first time seeing the inside of this car, the lack of symmetry on the screen, the steering wheel that I'm looking at. But one thing I do love, you'll be delighted to know, but what I really like is the heads-up display thing that they have. So it's the bar that goes across the windscreen.
0: It's so good. And again, because I was in it yesterday for 8.5 hours. And joking aside, the steering wheel is perfect. It has lots of functionality and it has what's called Shy-Tech. You have to be very careful how you say that. Shy-Tech. And so in certain circumstances, it will illuminate or show you a function that's available. So when you're parking on the steering wheel, a certain function will come up. When you're driving on the motorway, another function will show up, so it's not blinging lights at you all the time. It knows Derek or Jess are on the motorway now, we're going to show the motorway driving assist. And so that understanding was very good. The panoramic vision underneath the bottom of the windscreen is one of the first in the industry to do this. And you can select the modules all the way across the windscreen. You can have it as minimal or as lots of data points on it. And you can select it up and it's an actual head-up display that's up on the bottom of the windscreen. And the model I was driving yesterday, on top of that, it already had an augmented head-up display as well. And so you could have it as little or as much. Yesterday, I was very much looking at efficiency, so I had just the efficiency figures showing as I was driving along. But you can have temperature, air quality, and it's to sit into it. It's a beautiful experience and drive and visibility. I think they're in dealerships at the moment, so people can go and test drive them, all the rest of it. But yeah, so steering wheel and the center console wouldn't be for Jess, but that panoramic iDrive would be for you. That's good to hear. One out of three in bed.
1: Yeah. We'll take that. No, because I when I was at CES, I don't know if it was last year or the year before, but one of the years when they first showcased this feature.
0: I was with you, Jess.
1: You were with me.
0: Yes, CES 2025.
1: Was it 25? Okay. So, but I got to go into a simulator thing and I got to see it. And initially when I came across this type of heads-up display or, you know, augmented stuff being placed on the windscreen, I was a bit apprehensive about it because I was wondering about the distraction and so on. But actually, in using the simulator, it struck me that because you can configure the different bits and pieces that are in front of you, so you can just do your 8-hour drive or whatever Delulu amount of driving you're doing to what it is that you like, need and want. So yes, okay, overall, I will give that a pass. Derek Riley of Nevo.ie, as always, thank you so much for joining me. As I said there at the beginning of the piece, if you are thinking about moving to an electric vehicle, I would love to hear from you. What are your questions, considerations, concerns? Techtalk@newstalk.com is the email address. Now, when we come back here on News Talk, Dr. Coleman Nochter is going to join me to talk about the things we lose as humans when we over-rely on AI.
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4: 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So don't miss it. 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
1: 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I'm going to jump into the inbox a little bit later in the show and answer some of your tech questions. But I want to talk about AI. Although I don't really, but, you know, we've spoken an awful lot about artificial intelligence on this program over the last few years. Everything from the platforms, the good applications of the technology, the bad applications of the technology, the bananas application of the technology, the impact on jobs and education and all the rest. But one area that we haven't spent too much time on is the impact on us as humans as a whole. Dr. Coleman Nochter recently did a TEDx talk in Trinity College Dublin entitled Loneliness and Trust in the Age of AI. And I'm delighted to say that he is with me now. Coleman, how are you?
17: I'm good, thanks, Jess. How are you?
1: I'm very well. And I always enjoy talking with you. You've been on the show many times. You've been on our Behind the Screens roadshow, which I mentioned on the program last week. And you are a rock of sense, because the impression I get from you is that you acknowledge that technology exists, it'll continue to develop, but you're always looking at how it impacts us as individuals, but also our relationships with each other. I referenced the TED Talk there a second ago, and I watched it, and the title of it alone struck me, Loneliness and Trust in the Age of AI. Can you just give us a bit of context as to how you landed upon this as a theme to deliver your TEDx talk?
17: Yeah, I mean, I generally think this is one of the biggest AI threats that's coming down the line that we're not talking about. And I was just thinking, maybe late last year, like, there was something eerily familiar about how we were talking about AI platforms to how we used to talk about social media back 2010, 2011. Like, we were kind of thinking, oh my God, look, it can produce a PowerPoint if I just give it the question, or it'll write my essay for me and it'll humanize my essay so that my lecturers won't see that I've done it that way. And we become romanticized with technology in the first instance. And that was no different to, oh, look, this iPod can hold 1,000 CDs. And oh my God, I can see pictures from my cousins in Australia. And so we dive into the impressiveness of the technology without considering the trade-offs. And I remember back in 2011 and 12, and I remember going around talking about kind of, I'm not so sure like open access to pornography is a really good idea from the from our development and childhood point of view. And I remember back then, like, I would have gone to conferences and things and people would have said, oh, you're like David McWilliams during the boom. You're just a gloomer. And you're, you know, you're kind of bringing this negative thing to something that we're all just really excited about. And again, the eerie familiarness of the AI thing is, I don't know whether we're thinking about the trade-offs that are involved in this. And we haven't had the moment, like, I would have talked about, you know, the risks of kind of young boys being online and the content they were watching. And it was kind of, I was banging that drum for years. And then it took a Netflix kind of documentary for people to actually sit up and listen to it. So the idea that I don't think we've had that big moment from an AI point of view where people are sitting up and going, oh my God, there's actually another side to this. But it's these really subtle things that are happening. And I see it in my clinic, like when I'm talking to young people, like most of my caseload now are kind of 18 to 25s, that age group. And all of them are using platforms like ChatGPT for everything. And I mean that, like, in terms of, I just had a row with my friend, how will I resolve this? You know, my mother's annoying me, what will I do? And so they're kind of subcontracting emotional dilemmas out to these things. And then the second part of it was, like, obviously we know how popular it is because, like, it took Instagram, was it 2 years to reach 100 million followers, and ChatGPT did it in 7 weeks. So this is gaining traction even way quicker than social media ever did. Like, when I was doing my PhD, we had Facebook and YouTube, it took years for then Instagram, TikTok and stuff to come on. Like, these things seem to be kind of propping up everywhere. But the issue around loneliness has been a constant issue in my therapy room for the last 4 to 5 years, really post COVID. I would think it's probably the biggest issue for young people. And I include kind of 14 to 30 in that group, you know, and the idea that missing out on connection and all this sort of stuff. So that was at the forefront of my mind. And then it was like, well, how will AI affect that? You know, and when I looked into it, I thought actually AI could make the loneliness problem much, much worse. While it presents itself as probably a solution to the loneliness problem, my fear is that it'll actually just amplify it. Second to that was the issue of trust. Mm-hmm. My son had said, he's doing his junior cert this year, and he was saying, there's no point in putting in loads of effort into something, because if you put it in, the teacher will just think you did it, you got it from ChatGPT. Now, fair enough, I think he was trying to pull a fast one, but there was a significance to what he was saying, that we no longer can tell where human effort begins and ends, and how does that impact on trust? You know, if I don't know that you've written what you've said you've written, or if I don't know if that email was written by you or by what would that do to human relationships? Because I obviously believe that trust is a glue that holds communities and relationships and connections together. And if we lose, what would it be like if we lived in a society where we couldn't trust, or we can't trust what we see, or we can't trust what someone says? What will that look like? And I suppose I went down a kind of dystopian idea of, gosh, that's not good. And that all of those things led me to try and put that together in a 9-minute TED talk, which was a struggle, but yeah.
1: You did it though. You did it well. And there are many things. I want to come back to the point on trust in a quick minute. But before we do, I want to focus in on that age group that you mentioned there, because it strikes me that they're the ones who probably missed out on a lot of the life experiences that I had when I was in that age bracket because of the pandemic and because of the fear and like the lockdowns and so on. And so I wonder, did they become accustomed to connecting with family and friends via a Zoom screen, therefore interacting with ChatGPT or any of these platforms that always starts with that's a great question, or that's a really interesting point, or never argues and is always there no matter what time of the day or night it is? Is this almost a natural progression, be it all, like, albeit very concerning, but just, does it make sense? Is it logical to see and understand why they are the way they are when it comes to this technology?
17: Yeah, I mean, they're sitting ducks in a sense of, because the template for social interaction was via the screen. Like, so if you're 23, 24, you were 12, 13, 14, 15, around that time when kind of the pandemic would have hit, which is kind of peak social skill development outside of the family and peer group and everything else. And so it became like, and again, there's other things other than pandemic, like university life is very different to what it would have been before. You know, people are traveling 100 kilometers to get to college and traveling back. And, you know, kind of Thursday night pints is kind of a thing of the past. You know, like, I lecture in a university and on a Friday morning, it would just be cans of Monster and Panadols, mm-hmm. whereas now it's, you know, protein shakes and raspberry vapes. And, you know, there's a whole cultural piece that people aren't maybe connecting in real life and gathering in spaces. And it's not unusual for them to say, I don't really have friends. I have everyone's Snapchat handle, but I don't have any pals, or I don't know where someone to go to lunch with. And so the idea of it wasn't a big transitional change to adopt an AI for advice when you don't have friends to do that. And to give you an example, and this is only one recent, this has happened since I gave the TED talk, but I was chatting to a girl and she was deciding what She was about 20 and she was going on a date and she didn't know whether to wear trousers or jeans. So she asked ChatGPT, should I wear the trousers or the jeans? And ChatGPT said, what a wonderful question. I'm sure they'd look great on both of you. Like both of them would look great on you. But given that it's a date, I'd probably go with the trousers. And so she went with the trousers. And I asked her, what would you have done before? And she said, well, I would have texted my friend Sophie and asked her, and then I probably would have sent her a picture of me wearing the trousers and me wearing the jeans. She would have said, they're both nice. Then I would have pushed her to kind of say, well, which one is it? And she probably would have told me to wear the trousers. And for me, that seems innocuous. But what ChatGPT does there is it takes Sophie out of the equation. Mm. And that little micro gesture of asking a friend, should I wear this or that, is hugely important to our social existence. Do you know what I mean? It's those little things that, you know, me saying, you know, Jess, I'm really struggling with my computer. Can you pop over here and give me a hand to sort out this screen or whatever it might be? Or I have a leak under my sink, so I'm going to give my neighbor across the way a call and see. Whereas now we can do YouTube and all that sort of stuff. But if the ChatGPT takes the human out of it, over time, what are the consequences of that? Because I think they're not moments that you'd notice in your life. But you will notice if you're doing it for 12 months and you haven't asked your friend what I should wear to the date, you know? And so these are these kind of little subtle interferences with human connection that, and look at us, look, we can order our groceries, we can eat from our couch, we can book a holiday from our couch, we can bank from our couch, we can find out who to date from our couch. Like all of these things require no social interaction. And with increasing people working from home, and I understand completely the conveniences around that, we're becoming a contactless society. And contactless is great for paying for stuff. It's just not good for human relationships. And these are the things that I think they're not making headlines because they're not big issues, but they're insipidly eroding away something that I believe is the fabric of human relationships and community, do you know?
1: Yeah. So I'm in this weird position where I completely agree and understand and acknowledge every single thing that you're saying. But I'm also sitting here with a guilty feeling in my tummy because I am the person who has used ChatGPT or Copilot or whatever it is. I'd be quite an anxious person. I'm very introverted. I hate being a burden, all those kind of things. So sometimes when I've had stressy times in recent months, I've described the problem and I've gameplayed it a little bit with one of these platforms. And it's not because I don't have friends or I don't have people to talk to, but I just know that I'm not being a burden on someone and I'm not bringing my crap to their door. And again, I just wonder, are some people more prone to this given who and what they are? And if the difference is between talking it out with a platform and keeping it all bottled inside, is there not some benefit to having platforms like this?
17: No, would be my short answer to that, because it doesn't, like, that does nothing to challenge your avoidance behavior. And if you want to get better at asking for help, you need to ask for help. You know what I mean? So, but what I would say to you is, and this is a kind of a narrative, this idea of us asking for help is a burden to somebody else. If you genuinely were asked for help, Jess, and you helped somebody and they turned around, looked you in the eye and said, Jess, thank you so much. That meant a lot. Like, that is the biggest dopamine hit you can get. Like, being of service to others. If you wanted to improve your mental health today, it's to do two things. Join a choir and volunteer. Because helping other people makes you feel, it's a privilege to be asked to help someone out. It's never, like, from the point of view of, they're the things that build relationships, is that if, like, how many people do I have in my life? I have loads of people. How many people would I be able to ask if I was sick on the couch and really needed to go to the chemist to get something? Who could I ring to do that? Do you know what I mean? Like, when we think about loneliness, it is about the quality of those connections. And intimacy is built upon showing up, being consistent, being there for somebody else. And so when you don't ever have to test those things with another person, then the intimacy or the connection in that relationship can't be built, do you know? And yeah. And the issue here is that with the ChatGPT stuff, like, it avoids friction. So we don't have to have the uncomfortableness, or we don't have to have the kind of waiting for Sophie to make up her mind about the trousers or the jeans, but it's in the friction where growth occurs. Do you know what I mean? Like, yeah. And I use the example of AI is like bringing a robot to the gym. Going to the gym, the task is not to lift for the weights to be lifted. It's to grow muscle. But when you bring AI, the weights will be lifted, but or the robot will lift the weights, but no growth will take place. Yeah. And it is like the only reason that you're flexible is because you've met people who are not flexible. The only reason you're tolerant as a human being is because you've met people who are intolerant. Do you know what I mean? And so these are, it's in the friction. That's where the growth occurs. And what the technology does is it bypasses the friction. And in the same way as kind of cognitive offloading, because we can use Google Maps and we have a contact list on our phone, we never have to remember what someone's phone number is, and we never have to kind of remember a route of how we got somewhere because we'll find our way back. We never have to read a map. Those are skills that if we emotionally offload everything, then we don't learn those skills either. And it's like, I used the example in the TED Talk about the couple having an argument. And so the man goes away and comes back and he said, look, I'm really sorry. I didn't take your feelings into account. You're the most important person in my life. If you ever see me doing that again, please call me out on it because, you know, I care about you. I love you. And you're the most important thing to me right in my life. And you always will be. And his wife is delighted with that until she finds out he got that from ChatGPT. So what does the apology mean now in terms of there is no friction? He didn't go away. He didn't stumble with his thoughts. He didn't think about it. He just he subcontracted the apology out. So the emotional labor in that investment didn't happen. And in the second situation, I give an example of a similar situation where a man goes away and comes back and he gives a similar apology saying, I'm really sorry. Call me out. And if I ever did that again, I love you. And his wife is delighted. And then she thinks, but did he get that from ChatGPT? And so there's doubt. In the first one, the emotional intelligence is simulated, but not embodied. And in the second one, it's offered, but doubted. And so, you know, how do you win in that situation, or how do we function with creating intimate relationships if we don't know? Like, I wrote a love poem for you and you read it and it's really good and you're going, I bet you that was ChatGPT. You know what I mean?
1: Yeah.
17: Like, what does it do when you don't have the certainty? It's a bit like deep fakes and everything else. If you can't, for evolutionary wise, we have been trained to trust our eyes and our ears for safety. Do you know what I mean? And now all of a sudden we can't do that anymore. And again, you try and trust your gut, but now your gut has another layer of things to try and navigate in terms of human relationships as well. And so we're complicating something really, really like a nervous system related. And like we say, like I would say, I feel I can trust you, Jess. I feel I can trust you. It's a feeling, you know, and we develop that feeling over having a series of relationships with people over our lives that have trustworthy and not trustworthy. And that's how you develop it in the friction. But if we remove the friction, then the growth doesn't happen.
1: Dr. Coleman Ochter, it is always a pleasure to talk to you. As I mentioned, you can watch the full TEDx Trinity College talk on YouTube. Just search for Coleman Ochter. It'll come up. It's called Loneliness and Trust in the Age of AI. Coleman, thanks so much.
17: Pleasure, Jess.
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29: 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A high-tech take on the classic. Rethink Renault.
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1: Welcome back to the final part of this week's Tech Talk. This is Jess Kelly with you here on News Talk. As ever, if you've got any questions, you can get them into me now, techtalk@newstalk.com. We're going to jump into some of the tech questions now. First up this week, we have an email here from Geraldine Fitzgerald in Galway, who says, "Hi Jess, hope you're keeping well. My daughter is very excited to have received her J1 and is heading off for a summer of work slash fun with her best friend who she'll be sharing a room with. She has just informed me that her friend snores loudly, oh no, which she might be fine to tolerate after a night, but not 3 months. Can you recommend any noise cancelling options?" Firstly, that is great that your daughter is going on her J1. That is fantastic. I hope she has an absolute ball. When it comes to snoring, or indeed any type of loud environments, whether it is an open plan office, a gig, no matter where you are, what I recommend are the loop in-ear buds. So they're noise cancelling buds. They're made of silicone. They're very, very comfortable. I sleep with them in every single day of the week. I also have a pair at my desk here in News Talk as well. So when I'm doing sort of work that I need to concentrate on, I can pop them in and it does the job. So if you just go to the Loop website, so it's just L-O-O-P, they have different ones so you can select the criteria. I think it's the Loop 2. So they're not the ones designed for sleep, but I wear them for sleep and they work really, really well. But you can also get specific sleep ones. So there you go. I do hope that helps. Next up, we have an email here from Anne Tierney, and Anne says, "I'm after making the move after years with Vodafone to GoMo, and I'm just wondering about the $4.99 Wi-Fi boost cost. Thanks, Jess. Love the show and all the tech info. Thanks, regards." Anne, thank you very much for your kind email. So the Wi-Fi boost relates to if you have a super big house, or if you have very thick walls and your modem is downstairs, but you want the Wi-Fi to reach sort of the corner bedroom and the back of the house or whatever it may be. It's essentially a Wi-Fi extender. So you can get a Wi-Fi boost for the fiver from GoMo. So if that is something, if you already have a boost, a Wi-Fi booster in the house, and you want to avail of the GoMo thing, absolutely knock yourself out. But if it's not something you've needed up to this point, I would say don't do it. I do hope that helps. Sticking with GoMo, we had a lot of people getting in touch about the law launch of GOMO Fibre Broadband, which was a very exciting announcement that happened last week. We spoke to Ciara O'Brien about it on the show. If you missed it, you can listen back on the Go Loud app. But quite a few people have been in touch to say that they moved to GOMO years ago and loved it. One email that jumped out, because Ciara and I were having the conversation about how a digital network might not suit everybody. But Alan was in touch saying, I've been with GOMO for 2 years now, can't fault it for $14.99 per month. I'm 66. Donna was in touch saying, I'm 72, absolutely love GOMO, have never had any issues, setup was easy, would highly recommend. So there you go. A lot of people very much happy with the GOMO service. But as always, I'm eager to hear from you. Let me know your experience. If you've signed up to the GOMO Fibre Broadband, let me know how the install goes. Let me know what speeds you're getting, because again, the ads say up to 500 meg, but as Ciara mentioned last week, I think it's the minimum speed of 250. So if you do make the move, run a speed test and let me know, because these are the things that get me through my day. Right, on that cheery note, I'm going to leave you be. Off the Ball is up next here on News Talk. I'm going to be back with Anton Savage on Monday's News Talk Breakfast. But in the meantime, have a great weekend.
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36: He's welcomed back by all the Muppets in the press room and, you know, he deserves another chance. He doesn't have bollocks.
37: Oh, bloody hell, he's put me on the spot there.
38: Off the ball rules, baby.
39: It is Celtic nil, Hearts nil, after just under half an hour of the final day of the Scottish Premiership season, the title deciding match. We're going to give you up to speed on that on Football Saturday. I will also bring you the latest on the FA Cup final between Chelsea and Manchester City. Owen Doyle and Chris Forrester will join us this afternoon. And lots happening elsewhere in the world of sport. The GAA Championships, the USPGA, the Women's Six Nations. So much besides that as well to discuss on the panel. It is Off the Ball Saturday until 5 here on News Talk. We hope to have your company after the news.
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0: It's 1 o'clock. Good afternoon. I'm Quisha Conley. A man has been arrested following the death of another man at a house in North Dublin. Emergency services were called to Brookwood Heights in Artain shortly after 12:30 this morning. A man in his 30s was arrested at the scene but died, was treated at the scene but died a short time later. A man in his 60s was arrested at the scene and taken to a Garda station in North Dublin. A man in his 30s has died following an alleged shoplifting incident on Dublin's Henry Street. Ellen Butler reports.
3: Gardaí say they were called to the scene on Henry Street in Dublin's north inner city after a man in his 30s was detained by security personnel in relation to an alleged shoplifting incident. Another man, aged in his 80s, was injured as the suspect attempted to flee. He was taken to the Mater Hospital for treatment of non-life-threatening injuries. Gardaí say the detained man subsequently became unresponsive at the scene and was taken by ambulance to the Mater Hospital, where he later died. The coroner has been notified and the Office of the State Pathologist will conduct a post-mortem exam, the results of which will determine the course of the Garda investigation. The incident has been referred to FISRU, the police ombudsman.
0: A protest is taking place in Dublin city centre around now against the ongoing conflict in Gaza. Supporters of the Ireland-Palestine Solidarity Campaign are marching from the Garden of Remembrance on Parnell Square to Kildare Street, where a rally will take place outside Leinster House. A pre-march protest was held earlier outside the Fianna Fáil Ardéis in Dublin. And the Taoiseach says Bertie Ahern is not a racist. The former Taoiseach has faced criticism for saying he had concerns about people arriving here from the Congo, as well as the next generation of Muslims. Mr. Ahern's comments were covertly recorded while he was canvassing for Fianna Fáil ahead of next week's Dublin Central by-election. Taoiseach Micheál Martin says he doesn't agree with Bertie Ahern's stance.
13: I do believe like, what he said was wrong, because we've like there's no issue with people talking about migration, and he has been speaking about migration for a long time. He's not a racist, there's no question. I know that, having served in government with him, and politics is coming under pressure because of the migration question. Of that there's no doubt everywhere.
0: That's your news for now. We'll have more in the next hour.
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0: Rain and drizzle clearing in most areas this afternoon, followed by sunny spells and scattered showers with highs today of 10 to 14 degrees. And now you're up to date on News Talk.
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39: You are welcome to Off the Ball Saturday here on News Talk. It is John Duggan with you until 5 o'clock this afternoon. We hope you're doing great around the country, enjoying the lovely weather and what is coming up on the show today. Well, there's so much happening across the sporting landscape at the moment. The Hurling Championship continuing today. Two football provincial finals tomorrow. FA Cup final day at Wembley. Katie McCabe leaving Arsenal. Moving day at Golf's PGA in Pennsylvania. And the Southampton Spygate issue. We'll discuss these topics on the panel with journalists Roy Curtis and Orla McElroy about 1:30 this afternoon. Then between 3 and 5, as always, Football Saturday. Owen Doyle and Chris Forrester on the show this week. We're going to update you on Chelsea versus Manchester City in real time. We're going to look ahead to the Premier League matches tomorrow. We're capping last night's game between Aston Villa and Liverpool, and obviously talk as well about the Republic of Ireland versus Grenada. Ben Symes, our reporter in Spain for that one this afternoon. We'll get a preview from Ben. Also keep up to speed on everything else that's happening in the world of sport. We have Mayo's finest here, Cameron Hill. How are you, Cameron?
17: Too bad, John. It's been a while.
39: It has been a while.
17: We were both in studio together.
39: It has been. I've been away in the south of France. Where have you been?
17: I was in Lisbon.
39: Right.
17: Really enjoyed it. Wouldn't recommend going out and then getting your flight the very next morning without a minute's sleep. That was not a good idea, but Lisbon is a beautiful city.
39: Never been.
17: It's really
39: actually,
17: nice.
39: You have been in the airport. That doesn't count, though, does it?
17: No, I'm not going to count that. Come on. Even though the airport is very close to the city, the food is amazing.
39: I've been in Chicago airport twice, but never in Chicago.
17: Okay. Two great food cities you've kind of missed there.
39: I've missed them. And yeah, South of France, folks, I'd highly recommend the South of France on Antibes, a beautiful place, beautiful part of the world. Right now, is Parkhead a beautiful part of the world for Celtic and Hearts fans? Because it's goalless in the Scottish Premiership, a title decider, Hearts with a 1-point lead coming into today, Cameron. And I just look, even when you turn on the sound of the television, you could feel that, you can feel the atmosphere through the TV very, very starkly. It's amazing.
17: Yeah, our colleague Enda Cole has been sort of itching under his collar because we've all paid attention to the Scottish
39: Premiership. We're bandwagoners now.
17: Yeah, incredible. Yeah, the day trippers are in. But I think the week that was in the Scottish Premiership title race has really caught the attention.

0: wouldn't be able to bring a title to Celtic.
1: Who goes in after Martin O'Neill?
0: I've no idea.
1: Like, Robbie Keane has been floated around as a name, and you feel like of the jobs that he's been linked to over the last while, that's probably your best bet. I would feel like that would be the one that would suit Robbie Keane the best out of, like, I know he's been linked to the Crystal Palace job as well and Tottenham before Roberto De Zerbi eventually went in there. But Celtic feels like it would be the right move from Ferencvaros.
0: I would say that Hearts are here to stay with Tony Bloom's investment. I think it's going to be a three-way, because she's a Hearts fan there. The flag's almost like a German crowd in the corner, but not many of them at Celtic Park this afternoon. But goal is 35 minutes in.
1: I didn't realise the kind of Hearts story until I was reading about it today, that they looked like they were really on the brink in 2010.
0: With
1: I think a Romanov, not the the Tsarina and Tsars of Russia, but, you know, same surname, was in charge, and it looked like things might be going Pete Tong for them. And then a consortium called the Foundation of Hearts came in and basically resurrected the club. And now it's been taken by Tony Bloom, who has a great record in both Brighton and Union Saint-Gilloise in Belgium.
0: Yes.
1: It looks like things are on the up, and it would be great to have a third pretender to the throne.
0: It would. I mean, 1985 was Alex Ferguson and Aberdeen. That's the last time a club other than Celtic or Rangers won the Scottish title, and the 1960 was the last time Hearts did it. They've had remember 1986 did a good season. And look, I don't think Celtic play that well, to be honest, recently. They've conceded a lot of goals in matches.
1: No.
0: It hasn't been a top season of quality, one could possibly argue, but it's been great for Jeopardy.
1: Hearts, the club that Roman Roy erroneously buys for Logan Roy in Succession as well, if you follow that show. Logan Roy's a Hibs man, and he buys Hearts.
0: Okay.
1: So it doesn't go down well.
0: But another Hibs man was Owen Doyle, and he'll be in with us at 3 o'clock, and we'll get his view on how this goes. But everything that happens here, folks, we're not going to miss a thing. Just by the way, one of the other games, Hibernian 0 Motherwell 1 is the latest score from Scotland. Manchester United fans, whether you want Michael Carrick or not, and you can WhatsApp us on everything this afternoon, because so much to go through. Definitely love to get your WhatsApps, your comments, your questions, your opinions, your insight. 0879 180 180, 0879 180 180. Manchester United fans, Michael Carrick's going to be your new permanent boss. So what do you think of it? Cameron, you might give us the details.
1: It seems like the deal is done, according to the BBC, yes. John. So they've reached an agreement with him to become the club's next permanent head coach. Carrick took the reins at Old Trafford following the dismissal of Ruben Amorim back in January, of course. And since then, he's helped them secure Champions League football for next season with 10 wins from their 15 Premier League games so far. United are offering Carrick an initial 2-year deal, it seems.
0: I think next season will tell a lot when they've got European football and what they're going to do in the transfer market when it comes to Casemiro's position and not maybe defensive positions. But Lammens has done well, and they've got very good attacking players and got a good coaching team there now. So I don't think many people can really, I don't think it's controversial really that he's got the deal.
1: No, actually using Kobbie Mainoo has been a real turning point for them, and putting Bruno Fernandes in his actual position.
0: Yes, exactly.
1: Feels like those were two really smart moves from Michael Carrick from the off there.
0: Yeah, just some simplistic moves. As well, Hearts player goes in the book. They're still goalless at Parkhead. But if Manchester United are in a much better position where they were at 15th last season, for Liverpool, it's a little bit turbulent. I still think they'll get Champions League football. I think Bournemouth are not going to be able to catch them, but a defeat last night.
1: Yeah, and Liverpool manager Arne Slot admits that 4-2 defeat away to Aston Villa is damaging to their hopes of qualifying for the Champions League next season. They're 4 points clear of sixth place Bournemouth, who of course have a game in hand playing Manchester City on Monday night. Speaking to Sky Sports after the game, Slot believes Liverpool's leaky defence this season tells just one part of the story.
2: No, it's definitely that we've conceded far too many goals, but I think we also didn't score enough goals. Although two away at Villa Park is not bad. If you would have told me before the game you score two, you think you're close to a result and hit the post. But yeah, we've conceded four and three out of four from set pieces, and that's too much. Although we also scored, of course, twice from a set piece.
3: I know you've had significant injury problems, and they've certainly played a part, but looking at the players out on the pitch there tonight, why do you think that was? Was it a mentality thing? Why do you think they were unable to cope?
2: No, now you are referring, I think, to the period where we struggled after the 2-1. But overall, I don't think the players deserve what you are just saying. I think they did cope with this difficult away game. They were fully in the game, fully able maybe to get a result, but indeed I agree with you, after the 2-1 we crumbled and we struggled. In the end came back to 4-2, so they did not

0: give up, but we struggled to control, as I said, their pace, intensity and quality.
1: That result guarantees Aston Villa Champions League football for next season, and they're obviously in a European final as well, so they've done well. And Watkins and Rodgers, both in double figures in the Premier League this season. Like, Salah scored, I know he's had Africa Cup of Nations and injuries, but 7 goals only this season. Last season, 29 goals. Liverpool only lost 4 times last season. They've lost 12 times this season in the Premier League. The goal difference last season, Cameron, plus 45 this season, plus 10 with a game to go.
2: Have we really ignored how much Diogo Jota?
1: No, we haven't.
2: And the passing of that has been all over
1: absolutely.
2: The season.
1: I think we've spoken about it every single week here on Football Saturday, definitely. And it's a major factor. And I think that you can say Guardiola had an ordinary season by his standards from a form perspective with Manchester City a few years ago. We just kept going. And I think next season will, I think slot staying, and I think next season will determine a lot with Salah leaving and maybe other players coming into the club. And will we see a fit Isak, a fit Ekitike, a fit Verts maybe having more of an impact in the team? But Liverpool, there is a cohort of Liverpool fans. You can see it online, and maybe they're the loudest noises. But for even from people you'd be speaking to, that they're just not happy with Slot and the style of play, and they feel that he's not really the man to lead them forward. That's the interesting thing, I think.
2: I think the frustration is around, like, you can hear it in those comments just there, the idea of, yeah, this is what you're going to say when he's talking to the reporter. He tries to explain everybody else's moves to them and says, like, at the start of the season with giving out about this long ball, very back-to-basics football, saying, this is not the right way to play football. We don't like this way. We like to play against the PSG style where it's very open. We don't like this uber set piece route one style. And it feels like he's, Con Hoolahan describes economists as someone who is incredibly able to tell you exactly why something happened after the fact, but never seems to be able to predict it. And he seems the same, where he will go in granular detail why something didn't work out for Liverpool in whatever defeat it is, but doesn't seem to be able to actually shore up those issues. And I think that's why Liverpool fans are so frustrated at this point.
1: Liverpool fans, love to hear from you. Had a Football Saturday. We'll definitely air your comments, the good ones, 0879 180 180, 0879 180 180. Are you happy to see Arne Slot bring your team into next season? What needs to change at Anfield to improve the figures I've just given out there? The FA Cup final today. Were you a young lad watching the FA Cup final when you were a kid? Was it a thing that Hearts have scored? Hearts have scored at Parkhead. 1-0 they lead against Celtic, and they're edging closer to the title now. They only need a draw this afternoon, and they have scored. And the fans there in the small section, one gentleman with crutches holding them aloft, and Derek McInnes clapping there. Hearts have taken the lead at Parkhead.
2: Yeah, he said it was going to be box office, John, and it has proven so just coming up to halftime there. Very despondent-looking Celtic fan on the screen. It would be amazing if they did it.
1: Came
2: right?
1: From a set piece, came from a corner.
2: Oh,
1: headed in,
2: really
1: headed
2: nice
1: in from
2: header.
1: The corner, yeah.
2: Just at the far post. Who is that gets it? Shankland is the one who gets it. So,
1: Lauren Shankland, he could be the man. 1960, last time Hearts won the Scottish title, almost unmarked at the back post. And he celebrates in front of the Celtic fans. Celtic 0, Hearts 1, 43 minutes on the watch in the Scottish Premiership. Title decider. You will not miss a thing here on Off the Ball Saturday.
2: No, it's all happening here, John. We've kicked off with an absolute bang here. To answer your question, I would have been an FA Cup final boy.
1: Do you remember what was your first one? Do you remember?
2: Oh, gosh. I actually think the first one I really watched was Wigan Man City.
1: Bigger Man City, yeah.
2: Yeah, properly. Leeds, unfortunately, my club, have been a good bit away from the final.
1: Close this season, unfortunately.
2: Very close. And you know what? People give out about Wembley semi-finals and whether it takes away from it. But it's great that, like, it's always going to be a top-tier Premier League club that gets into the final. So for clubs that get that far to have their day out in Wembley, I think is pretty special too. So I wouldn't dismiss that.
1: No. Manchester City in their fourth successive cup final today against Chelsea at 3 o'clock. Chelsea last won it in 2018, City last won it in 2023 when they did the treble. We have got domestic football as well to talk about, plenty of it. Surprising, not really, in the League of Ireland Premier Division.
2: Yeah, Dundalk produced the shock of the evening in last night's action in the men's Premier Division. Tyreek Wilson with the all-important goal for a 1-0 win over defending champion Shamrock Rovers at Oriel Park. Dundalk boss Kieran Kilduff reacted to the strike that's already being touted as a goal of the season contender. He was speaking to our own Ben Symes after the game.
3: Ah, it's up there. Look, Tyreek's collection of goals for us already this year is quite special, but you fancy him. He's the guy in that area. He's our left wing back popping up in that area that we probably spoke about. I think it was Horgs found him in that deep pocket, but the technique that goes into that, I did pull him before the game and I told him I fancied him tonight. I think it's been a while since he scored for his own record. He went on a hot streak there for a while, but no, he's a special footballer. But one I'm so happy to have at the club. Just as well he scored because his brother got sent off, so I call it quits on that family for tonight.
4: One of the players who was at the back in goals, Enda Minogue. I mean, this three, I think it's fair to say they were world-class saves towards the end there. What have you said to him after that?
3: Listen, I suppose I thanked and praised every one of them individually. Enda's probably going to get a special one. In the most bizarre circumstances after the goal, Enda's dad's a photographer, and I went to kick a ball, and I'm pretty certain I broke his camera. So, yeah, it's a mixed emotion night for the Minogue family, I suppose. But no, look, it was Enda's been was spectacular tonight. Those saves, we did speak about before the game when you're having your word with him, that you knew he was going to have to make saves. We knew he was going to be busy. He was at the tail end of the game, but key moments win games, and obviously Tyreek's has won, and Enda's had a couple as well. So it's a big night for big players.
1: Did the photographer snap, I wonder?
2: Hey, very good, John. I could see the smile on your face. You were trying to think of it there.
1: Is that Celtic have a penalty.
2: Oh, my goodness.
1: Celtic have a penalty. Handball. Hearts 1-0 up in this Scottish Premiership.
2: The player on the
1: title
2: ground.
1: Decider.
2: That is amazing.
1: Like, I was looking at the odds just before this happened, and Celtic were 3-1 to win the game, which they do need to do to win the title. Hearts only need a draw here, remember. Handball. Yeah. Talk about the other one the other night at Fir Park. This is as obvious as this. This won't be going to VAR.
2: No, and you can see the player afterwards in the aftermath of giving it away, sitting on his hands under his chest as if it's like, oh, how could that happen? How could that possibly happen? So, oh my God, the drama.
1: Celtic nil, Hearts won 46 minutes, 42 seconds into 3 minutes of stoppage time here at Parkhead. And Hearts couldn't even get it to half time.
2: We were promised a cracker. We were promised a
1: check
2: cracker.
1: Check-in penalty handball. Oh, here we go. It was just over 2 minutes the other night that it took them to decide.
2: Now, is it a worry that it was outside the box, maybe? Is that the one?
1: This looked a stonewall for me now, but...
2: Let's have a look.
1: You can't say, and we're live on the radio here, you can't say with any certainty actually what's going to happen.
2: No, because they won't show it on the screen, will they? I don't think so. And you only get one or a couple of angles. So while we wait for that decision, John, I'll go through the other results from last night, because Rovers do remain top of the table with a 3 points advantage. That's after second place St. Pat's slumped to a 1-0 defeat at home to Shelburne. Bohemians registered back-to-back league wins, beating Drogheda 2-1 at Dalymount Park. Waterford's wait for a first league win goes on. Graham Coughlin's side drew 2-2 with Derry City. And the Connacht Derby is down for decision in the top flight tonight. Sligo Rovers can move ahead of 8th placed Galway United with a win. They do battle at the Showgrounds from 7:45.
1: Wow, this is an amazing situation with Celtic. And they are 1-0 down to Hearts, 3 minutes into stoppage time at the end of the first half here. And they have the penalty here. It looks like it's Engels with the penalty.
2: And he's put it in.
1: Put it into the back of the net.
2: Goalkeeper went the right way.
1: Yeah. Arne Engels has scored. Celtic 1, Hearts 1 here in the Scottish Premiership, just coming up to half time. And it is all in the melting pot for the second 45.
2: Oh, we love football. We love it. This is class.
1: Celtic fans going delirious there.
2: Plug in.
1: Put it into the corner. Arne Engels.
2: Yeah, right. Bottom right hand corner.
1: Oh, keeper could have saved that. Went under him.
2: Oh. Wow. That's such a blow.
1: This is dramatic.
2: This is brilliant.
1: To keep it low. Celtic 1, Hearts 1 in Scotland. Just about to go half time.
2: Full round of fixtures in the Women's Premier Division as well today, John. So league leaders Galway United go to Shelburne with kickoff at Tauchla Park at 4:00. At 6:00, you have defending champions Athlone Town hosting Treaty United. Big day in the hurling.
1: Yes.
2: So All-Ireland hurling champions Tipperary will bid to keep their hopes of making the Munster Championship final alive tonight. The Premier County take on Clare at Semple Stadium with throw-in at 7:00. There's also a busy day in store in the Leinster Championship with the top two sides meeting in Salt Hill. Both Galway and Dublin are unbeaten heading into their duel at Pearse Stadium from 4:30. Two games get underway at 6:00 with Kilkenny at home to winless Kildare, while Offaly are chasing their first win of the championship. They welcome Wexford to Glenisk O'Connor Park. Before that, the two counties also meet in Tullamore to kick off the All-Ireland Camogie Championship from 4, while the Munster Camogie Decider is down for decision tonight, Tipperary taking on Waterford at Semple Stadium with a 4:45 throw-in in Thurles.
1: Half-time at Parkhead, Celtic 1, Hearts 1. That would be good enough for the title for Hearts, but they were ahead through Shankland. Arne Engels, though, with a penalty for Celtic, drawing at level at 1-1. Talk about a knife edge.
2: Absolutely. Moving on to athletics, because there's news there. Mark English has claimed victory in the 800 metres at the first Diamond League meeting of the season in Shanghai today. The Donegal runner clocked a season best time of 1 minute 43.85 seconds, winning that race by 0.04 of a second.
1: What else we got?
2: Move on to golf, because Rory McIlroy is now 5 shots off the lead heading into day 3 of the PGA Championship at Aronimink. After a poor opening round on Thursday, the Masters champion bounced back yesterday with a round of 67 to move to 1 over par. Now, world number 1 Scottie Scheffler described the pin placement on day 2 at the Pennsylvania course as absurd and the hardest he's ever seen, and McIlroy gave his thoughts post-round.
5: The only thing I would say is I think a bunch leaderboard like this, I think it's a sign of not a great setup. I think when it's as bunched as it is, because it hasn't really enabled anyone to separate themselves, it's like, it's easy to make a ton of pars, hard to make birdies, and not that it's hard to make bogeys, but it feels like bogey's the worst score you're going to shoot on any one hole. There's not a lot of hazards. There's not, the golf course is good. The pins were tough, and the wind was what it was as well, but I just think, I've always felt like really good setups, it starts to spread the field a bit, and not great setups sort of bring everyone together. And I feel like that's what's happened the last 2 days.
2: The American duo of Alex Smalley and Maverick McNealy lead the way on 400. I love that. I love Maverick McNealy's name so much.
1: He's got an interesting family. I think his father was involved in Sun Microsystems, very successful business people.
2: Wow.
1: McNealy's. And he's been at it quite a while, Maverick. I mean, a very good amateur player. And I think they had a house in Pebble Beach.
2: Okay.
1: So that's
2: pretty good going.
1: That's the Maverick McNealy stat. Patrick Harrington, 3 over par. Shane Lowry, 76 yesterday, 6 over par round, sitting on 4 over. And remember, there was a shot that he put into the water that kind of gives us all the stuffers hope.
2: Yeah.
1: But McIlroy's right. I mean, I'm looking at this leaderboard here, Cameron, and there's about 43 players within 5 shots of the lead. So it's anyone's.
2: Yeah, quite the response after a really tough day. I think he got 5 bogeys from his last 6 holes on Thursday. So I have this theory that, are you familiar with the idea of the monkey paw from The Simpsons, where the family get a monkey paw from a dubious vendor that will grant them wishes, but will take the wishes literally and give you the negative consequences? And I wonder if Rory got one and said, I just want to win the Masters, that's all. And it interpreted the wishes, okay, you're just going to win the Masters from now on.
1: Okay.
2: Because on Thursday, it seemed like it's a terrible run of luck after such incredible words and confidence going into the week. Well, but he's bounced back well.
1: Yeah, you just can't win them all. And this thing about career Grand Slams, I think, is probably a bit over the top when it comes to narratives, because these courses are not used that often. Aronimink is a rare enough major championship course. We have rugby news. Munster have to do the business tonight.
2: Yeah, do or die clash with the Lions at Thomond Park tonight in their bid to secure a spot in the URC playoffs. They sit just 1 point outside the top 8 and need to avoid defeat to have any chance of earning Champions Cup rugby for next season. Kickoff in Limerick tonight is at 7:45. Connacht's bonus point, 26 points to 5 win away to Edinburgh last night, will see them return to the top tier European competition next season, while 8th placed Ulster are just ahead of Munster in the standings after suffering a 26-22 defeat at home to Glasgow Warriors last night. Elsewhere, you've Leinster rounding off their regular season with the hosting of the Ospreys at the Aviva Stadium for a 5:15 start. But what a result from Connacht last night.
1: The Lancaster factor.
2: Do you want to hear an amazing stat? Round 10, they were 14th place with just 2 wins. They've gone on to win 7 of the next 8 games. And that is an incredible just demonstration of what Stuart Lancaster has done in an incredibly short space of time. They're back in the Champions Cup. They probably need to be. You need some marquee fixtures to sell out Dexcom Stadium with the brand spanking new stand and loads of different accoutrements around that. So it's absolutely great to see. They have a fantastic brand of rugby, and Galway will be all the better for top European sides going there next season.
1: You've got racing as well today at Navan and Wexford. Newbury staging the Lochinge Stakes, the Group 1 at 2:35. And remember, folks, we preview all these races on the Racing Pod with myself and Johnny Ward every Friday, free to air wherever you get your podcasts. So, we're going to be back with me about 2:40. We'll know the Scottish Championship winners by then. Scottish Premiership.
2: The party will start, whatever the colour.
1: Exactly.
2: 2:40, John.
1: Okay,
2: Cameron,
1: 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Just remember, folks, Chelsea-Manchester City is a 3 FA Cup final. Women's Super League, remember Katie McCabe leaving Arsenal, their goal ahead against Liverpool at the moment in Liverpool. That's on the latest score from that. She didn't score, Russo scored, but they're 1-0 up. We also have in other matches, Brighton and Spurs goalless, Chelsea, Manchester United goalless, Everton, Leicester goalless, London City Lionesses 0, Aston Villa 0, and West Ham 0, Manchester City 1. But the big kahuna, folks, the big story at the moment is that Celtic and Hearts are tied at 1 goal apiece in Scotland at halftime at Parkhead in that Premiership title decider. We'll have lots more updates on that to come during the Saturday panel after the break here on Off the Ball Saturday News Talk, joined to review the sporting week that was with journalists Orla McElroy and Roy Curtis. We're back after this.
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1: Welcome back to Off the Ball Saturday here on News Talk. John Duggan with you through to 5. 0879 180 180 is the WhatsApp number, folks, for your contributions. Celtic won Hearts 1 in Scotland at halftime at Parkhead. In the title decider, good enough for Hearts right now, but Celtic have just got a goal from a penalty just before the break, so could go either way. This one, a simple theme today, because between now and about 2.35, 2.40, we're going to review the sporting week, talk about the topics on many people's minds. Lots going on, folks. Delighted to have in studio the Irish Daily Mail sports editor, Orla McElroy, and the star columnist and two-time sports writer of the year, Roy Curtis. Orla and Roy, are very welcome to the show.
31: Cheers, Goody.
32: Thank you, John. I was just thinking on the way in as the rain spat down. This Saturday last year, a gang of us went down to Dublin and Galway in Salt Hill, and it was the hottest day of the summer. It was 80 degrees. This time last year, about 1:30, I was drinking about my third pint in Taffs. We were setting out on the road up to Salt Hill, and I said, life can't get any better.
1: And now look at you, you're here in the studio of a radio studio.
32: Eurovision Day, what's another year, John?
1: Sterile studio of a radio.
31: It did get better, JD. Look at him. Where else would he rather be?
1: Also interesting that you're talking Fahrenheit now.
32: Yeah, well, I've always been an American. It's PGA Championship week.
1: The Football and Hurling Championship. So, what's been more exciting so far? I'm thinking it's probably a draw. The Hurling Championship for me has been very exciting because of the jeopardy of it at this stage of the competition. It's more jeopardy than the football right now. I mean, I thought Cork and Limerick had a real box office vibe about it, real intensity. And Tipperary Clare tonight's got everything on it. And then the Football Championship has been as exciting because of the rules and the fact that Monaghan are dead and buried against Derry, for example, the Jack McCarron moment, the Rory Beggan moment. These are just made for social media and clips and everything. So how are you feeling? What's your state of the nation feel about hurling and football? Because we are in the thick of the championships.
32: Well, I have to say, I was thinking about this over the last day or two. And in America at the moment, the Smithsonian are looking for 250 exhibits to represent America's 250 years. And I was thinking if I was to pick two exhibits to represent an Irish summer, I had both of them this week. The scenes when Roscommon won their Connacht Championship last week, the emotions it summons, it actually alters people's sense of self. It gives them something, a sense of identity in a world that's mad. There's a blanket of primrose after Roscommon have come back from 6 points down. Galway heavyweights have thrown the very best of themselves. Damien Comer and Shane Walsh have been incredible. And yet Roscommon came back oozing adventure and fearlessness, playing at pace. And it brings a rush of blood. I thought Dara Heenahan's performance was the performance of the summer. I mean, his legs move like a hummingbird's wings, 50, 100 beats a second. And you look at this, and you look at how the rules have changed Gaelic football. As you say, the Jack McCarron point, the shocks we've had. So that would be my first one. And then the Clare-Tipperary under-20 hurling match and that penalty shootout. Oh, my God. Mark Sheedy saves. I mean, when it makes ESPN sporting moment of the day, and you realize here we are in this small country in the middle of summer, and we have this games and these games and this association in a homogenized world that can lift people, that can change their life for these magical days, moments that will live with you forever. I was looking at old men crying in Hyde Park last week. I was looking at kids full of wonder. They're seduced for the next generation. And we talk about the provincial championships and whether they matter or whether they don't. Westmead could do something extraordinary tomorrow. Armagh haven't won a provincial title for 2008. Monaghan have only a couple. These are magical moments, and they touch me at the heart, I must say.
31: That's some ode to the championship, isn't it? But you know what? It's true, and it's a lovely part of what we have about us. We did a piece a few weeks back where we were looking at like the best championship venues, and I was going looking for pictures. So I was going back looking through pictures of Ulster final days in Clonus and games down at the Hyde, and you know, all the stadiums have something going for them. Something unique, you know, look at the Hyde and it's the graveyard, you know, things like that. The joy of those is looking at the pictures of the fans streaming up to Clonus. You know, there's great pictures of, you see people in the crowd having their, you know, whether it's a flask of tea and a ham sandwich or, you know, can of orange or whatever it is, lads walking up with pints or 99s or whatever. It's just something so wonderful, and it's something that it's joyful to be part of during the summer.
1: You're doing this tonight. You're going to the Kilkenny Kildare.
31: Yeah, I am, because I want to get involved. You know, I want to get involved and I want to go and be part of, like, I'm not a hurling, I was never steeped in hurling. I'm not a hurling
1: snob.
31: Loyalist, royalist, whatever you want to call it. But I love hurling. And I love going to a good hurling match, and I'll go to any hurling match, and I can't, you know, I'm not going to get down to a Munster hurling game. So Kildare are playing Liam McCarthy, and they're playing Kilkenny in Nolan Park. Like, where else would you rather be? Like, I'm going, leaving here, heading to collect the young fella, and we're going to go down and watch that. And it's just, there's nothing like a championship day out, and better again when it is your county, but it doesn't have to be. I've gone to games, you know, where the Leinster Hurling final, I went to Kilkenny Galway one a couple of years back. It turned out to be an absolute cracker of a game. Just to enjoy the day, enjoy the occasion, and you can do that. And it's great to get out there and just enjoy being part of what is, as Roy says, absolutely unique around the world. You know, there's nothing like it.
1: It does evoke memories, isn't it? I know you've said before, Roy, about going to the Dubs in the 70s. I remember going to even Leinster matches in the 80s with my dad, and as a neutral, because my dad was from Clare, where the Wexford fans, that always kind of reminded me of Newcastle football fans. They had that, just that passion, the Wexford hurling supporters, and they'd usually lose. And then even going down to the Clare-Limerick game in 1995, 10 punts for a ticket, you'd be literally bringing the sandwiches in the Club Orange and having a flask of tea in the sweltering, baking Liberty Square, is it, in Thurles?
32: Yeah, I was a GA correspondent from a very young age and would have travelled to all the venues around the country. But it's when I stopped covering matches that you could actually go and appreciate that the 70 minutes may be the centrepiece, but it's the stuff around it that really makes it special. The stuff Orla outlined, that evocative sense of place. And almost every year you have a county that gets on a run and there's a famine. And it's very easy as a neutral to attach yourself to those stories, because they're stories of yearning, they're stories of joy, they're stories of people trying to overcome odds. You hear the historic comparisons, and it's like an ATM from which you can withdraw this euphoria when teams are going well for you. I mentioned Roscommon. When Westmead beat Meath, I think only the second time they've beaten Meath in the championship earlier this year. In Aucrim, Wicklow pushed Dublin right to the brink. Down, who are now in the Tailteann Cup, beat Donegal, who are the second favourites for the All-Ireland. You mentioned jeopardy. I mean, I'm a big Dublin fan. During the Dublin years of dominance, perhaps we didn't have that jeopardy. A combination of the rule changes in football and the fact that Kerry are favourites, they lost the league final by 20 points. Donegal are second favourites, they were beaten by a team that's now in the Tailteann Cup. Meath were many people's dark horse, they were beaten by Westmead. Galway and Mayo, the two superpowers of Connacht, if you like, both humbled by Roscommon playing splendidly. So we're having result after result that's against the odds. In the hurling, look, I just think it's the most beautiful expression of Irishness I know, when you see a good hurling game. And I don't say that as a hurling snob. I didn't play hurling. I say it as someone who's just falling in love with what I think is artistically magnificent. I think I know there's an awful lot of controversy about GA Plus. I mean, I just find it remarkable. Donal Cusack and John Milan have been talking about it. There's such a limited window that there's no hurling championship game on terrestrial TV this weekend. Clare play Tipperary tonight. The last two All-Ireland champions. A game full of jeopardy. The losers in big, big trouble. And it's hidden away. Kilkenny under more pressure than they've been under since the pre-Cody era, possibly not getting out of Leinster. Game is invisible to us. I mean,
1: can you understand it?
32: No. Okay.
1: Can you understand it?
31: I do, to a degree. And up till this year, I would have been more of an advocate for GA Plus and GA Go and, you know, saying that it's providing a service. It's putting on games that weren't going to be seen elsewhere. It's not like there was games missing off TV that would have been shown. That's changed this year. And now we are missing out on games. And get, like, as Roy says, you know, that Tip Clare game. Like,
1: how does it make sense for me? Look, we're not trying to get into round territory here, because I just think, you know, I think a rethink is required here. How can, and Munster, I sat down because I've got Clare leanings, not from Clare, I've got Clare leanings. I sat down and watched an absolutely fantastic match between Clare and Tipperary under 20s, went to extra time, went to penalties. As you said, Roy, reached the ESPN, over 100,000 people watched it on all the TG Car platforms. How can that be on free-to-air terrestrial television and then a game at senior level with, the, as you said, the last two All-Ireland champions playing this evening, which has everything on it. Like, I'm going to go home this evening. Thankfully, well, we don't have commentary of the game and off the ball and news talk here. I'm going to listen to Clare FM this evening. I will not pay the money for GA+. For the diaspora, it is a wonderful idea to have GA+. But there's a couple of things here. I think there's three reasons the GA would set up a streaming service. For the diaspora, brilliant, ethical, inclusive, fantastic stuff for anybody abroad. Secondly, because RT are the only game in town, and because they have other programs, there's a finite amount of matches they can show. Therefore, the GA's got to provide an additional service. And thirdly, to bring in as much revenue as possible to the association that they can redistribute to support coaching, to support infrastructure, to support ultimately integration with the Camogie Ladies Associations. But on point B, how can TG Cahir show the club championships, the ladies football championships,
31: league,
1: the league, juvenile games, and not show senior championship matches? So there is another game in town, and I don't know the ins and outs of it, but surely TG Cahir would jump at the chance to show senior championship matches. And on point C, the GAA, the FAI be jealous of this, the GAA have done an incredible job in terms of generating revenue. In 2015, it was approximately 55 million that they generated. Last year, approximately 142 million in revenue that they generated. The split season has helped that, obviously, because you can have concerts in the summer, you can have Leeds against Manchester United. How much revenue is enough revenue? I know 83 cents in the euro goes back to the association, but how much revenue is enough revenue when volunteers that are giving their time from Tipperary or from Clare today or for Kerry and Donegal next week cannot see the best games in the championship that have everything on them at the times that matter on free-to-air television?
32: John, I've worked for almost 40 years in journalism. I love the GAA. It lives in my heart. This is the greatest act of self-sabotage. An organisation that I believe is crippled by complacency in terms of how it's hiding its crown jewels in the back of the closet. There is a fight to get bodies to play games, whether it's rugby, whether it's soccer, whether it's Gaelic games. There's real world competition there. And without the next generation, the game is doomed. John Milan talked last week about how difficult it is to get people playing hurling in Waterford. Why? Because they don't see hurling. Yes, the games are available to pay, but the reality is, this is ultimately a look at the essence of the GAA. The GAA was formed to promote Gaelic games, Irish language, Irish culture, Irish games. It is based on a Corinthian idea of volunteerism. You cannot have that volunteerism and then ask those volunteers to pay, to watch, to sit in the front room. They can go to a match and pay. Yes, there are Sky Sports subscriptions for other sports, but they cover multiple sports. We're talking about an amateur organisation. I understand the redistribution of money, and the GAA do a phenomenal job of facilities. You mentioned the money there. How much is enough? Is the GAA a revenue-generating entity, or is it there to promote Gaelic games? It will argue it has to raise the revenue to promote the games. But when the most important feature of your games is not visible at the highest point of the season. I love the idea of a streaming service for the diaspora. I love the idea of a streaming service clubber for games that would not otherwise get attention. But these are the biggest games we have. These are the way we promote the match, the sport. These are the way we reward the volunteers. It is shameful. It is wrong. Donal O'Cusack spoke yesterday about the fact that RTE wanted to show Clare and Tip, were willing to show it, and that offer was refused. That revenue generation was placed above having eyes on what could be one of the great games of the year. That, to my mind, John, is a sporting scandal.
1: What do you think of that? Is it a scandal?
31: I don't know if I go that far. Like, I get why they're doing it, right? I don't agree with why they're doing it. I get why they're doing it. They're trying to drive revenue. They're trying to drive subscribers. They want to get people signed up to GA+. But I don't agree that they get to cherry pick the best games for the pay-per-view service. I don't agree with that. I feel there has to be some sort of better common ground. I know people are, you know, you hear John Milan suggesting games should be free to air and all the rest of it. I don't know what that looks like because I don't know how that's possible. It's not possible to show all the games.
1: It is to me in the future. Now, for the future, it is very possible. TG Cahir have shown games for 30 years. They show over 200 games a year. How can TG Cahir not be a part of the senior championship picture on free to air terrestrial television in the Irish language? By the way, if you're watching Tipperary Clare tonight in the Irish language, it just struck me this week. And look, I've been going on about GA Go and I'm ranting about it, and people in the GA might, oh, here we go again, and rolling their eyes to heaven and going, well, okay, well, and sure, look, Sky Sports was around 10 years ago, but Sky Sports was more easily accessible as opposed to a television station.
31: Yeah.
1: Like, I'm thinking about my uncle who died 5 years ago at the age of 86. He lived 27 years on his own. He was a Limerick hurling fan. The idea of my uncle trying to set up a streaming service through a laptop in his home as a person who lived on his own he did live in Limerick City, so broadband could be perfect there. But there are other parts of the country where broadband is just not up to speed, in Kerry and Donegal, especially for next week. And TG Cahir showed the league final between Kerry and Donegal, but the match next week is a bigger game.
32: Yeah, you can't, John, forget your roots, and you can't forget the hold the GAA has on certain communities, on the life raft it is for a lot of people living alone and living in rural areas and isolated. The moment of those games, they feel a connection. Now, this can be made out to be a populist argument, and the counter argument is legitimate, that those games weren't, a lot of games weren't being shown before. But as Orla says, the notion that you can hide the biggest ones, that you can pick and choose and discriminate. Now, the other side of that, the four Leinster football quarterfinals, if we're talking about extended coverage, where we had a wonderful story of Westmead beating Mead, where we had Wicklow pushing Dublin, none of those were available on GA Go. So to me, it falls between two stools, that it's taking the biggest matches, not providing some of the smaller matches. I have great friends in Croke Park, and I've had this argument with them. And when I said earlier, I don't understand it, I do understand the reasons for doing it, but I still don't understand it. Because give me the keys to the GA kingdom, and the first thing I do is make sure I can maximise the number of games on these potentially thrilling moments that are your recruiting agents for the next generation.
1: 087-9180-180, do you agree, do you disagree with Roy and Orla and myself for saying about GA matches behind a paywall at certain times of the year, and as we've outlined certain of the positives of them? This is Off the Ball Saturday News Talk. By the way, Celtic 1, Hearts 1, you're not missing a thing, just because I haven't said it, folks, 57 minutes in at Parkhead, you're not missing a thing here. Hearts only need a draw, Celtic need to find another goal, and they need to win the game to win the title. This is on the edge. So, look, It's an argument that, the GA, well, there's nobody from the GA here to have their say, and I'm sure we're delighted to hear from them if they're in the studio. Then I'm sure plenty of, we tried to maybe articulate what they're thinking might be, but I just feel that it jarred at me watching that game, sat down, almost, I wasn't even thinking about making an appointment to watch it, and then I just got sucked into it, Clare against Tipperary the other night. But last year, I definitely was listening to Clare FM for the, because I knew this was such a crucial game. I think the GAA maybe are, because they've decided to go for the split season, and because the inter-county championship is so truncated now and it's so squeezed, it is maybe a difficult thing. And if you are setting up a streaming service, subscription service, it just feels like the, and there are probably there's rules around, you got to show the provincial finals and the RT deal, and you got to show the All-Ireland semi-finals, you got to show the All-Ireland final, but there has to be maybe a better thinking around. The hurling championship is the one that seems to always suffer around this, because to be honest, the most important game this weekend from my perspective is Clare Tipperary. The Leinster final would be lovely to Westmeath to win it, be lovely to see Monaghan or Armagh, because I haven't won either of them in a while, but it just feels to me, from the Jeopardy point of view, Clare and Tipperary, the last two All-Ireland winners, what, Tipperary could be feasibly out of the championship this weekend. That is a big deal. That should be on free tier.
31: Yeah, and you'd get eyeballs. You'll get people who aren't invested. You'll get people, because it's there, who will watch it because just it's on. It's on RT. Everybody knows this. You'll get a greater audience for anything that's on RT. People who will sit down and watch that game who will not go and seek it out on GA Plus. And I do get the whole idea of put it there, that'll drive the subscription, that'll pay for televising the lesser spotted games, the games that they won't, you know, there won't be so many people because it costs however much to air them and to televise them and put out the outside broadcast units. But it does seem wrong that there has been a switch in perspective now, that they are now going, actively deciding to put high tariff games behind the paywall, like Kerry Donegal, like Clare Tipperary. Like, that doesn't seem to me to be. And Roy made a point about the GAA. There is a degree to which they could become complacent because they're in every school and in every parish and in every club. And, you know, it's so entwined in community that they assume that every kid will pick up a hurl or a football and just, you know, go down that road. Other sports are actively trying to make inroads on getting kids involved, on getting kids signed up to play soccer, to be involved in athletics, to play rugby, to whatever it is. So they're going for those kids and they're trying to make it more, you know, attractive to children to go and play those sports. And how you do that is by making the sports visible and popular. And if you're not looking at those games, if you can't see a game on a Saturday through the summer, what are we doing?
1: I think, as you kind of touched upon, Roy, there, the GAA is unique. There's a magic about it. There is the community aspect of it. They do so amazing things as a knitting agent for communities and people, and making people feel belong. You talk about the very start of this panel about people going to matches. So there is a balance between, I think, the revenue generation, which is important, but also just the promotion of the game and the promotion of hurling. You can have as many hurling task forces as you want, but there are people that would be casual viewers from maybe Clare or Tipperary that would have walked in maybe at the start of extra time. I would have been engrossed in it. And they're the people that, I suppose, the floating voters that you want to get on board to go, you know what, I might just send my kid to a cool camp. We're getting some texts in here on WhatsApp, 087-9180-180. I agree with Roy Kirsch's sporting scandal is right here, killing the ancient game of hurling. Plus, it's squeezed into a few weeks. What's wrong with Virgin Media? Chichi Carr, as JD said. Well, agree and disagree. Very frustrated. I could not watch a match last week with my 86-year-old dad. However, it's the way the world is going, unfortunately. We're going to get to more of this after 2 o'clock here on the Saturday panel. 087-9180-180 is the WhatsApp number. If you've got actually also the argument on the other side that you think actually, what, to be fair, the GAA does need to generate revenue and it does own its own rights and it should be able to do what it wants with it. If you want to, you know, get in touch with the, I suppose, the contrarian view, please do. But at the moment, Celtic 1, Hearts 1 in Scotland. 61 minutes on the watch. Hearts 30 minutes plus away from their first title since 1960. Celtic have to score again to make it 56 crowns. And this is something that is going to be completely enthralling now for the next half hour. We're going to be watching it, obviously, as we speak about other topics on the panel as well. But this is Off the Ball Saturday News Talk. We've got Orla McElroy here and Roy Kirsch on the panel to discuss things like Katie McCabe's departure from Arsenal, sporting controversy with the Southampton Spygate, and the whole matter of the fact that there's an FA Cup final in about an hour and 5 minutes. But plenty more to come here on the panel, and stay tuned after two.
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1: It's 2 o'clock. Good afternoon. I'm Caoimhe Connolly. A man has been arrested following the death of another man at a house in North Dublin. It happened in Artane last night. Jane McNamara reports.
2: Gardaí and emergency services responded to a call shortly after 12:30 last night at a house in Brookwood Heights in Artane. A man in his 30s was treated at the scene but was pronounced dead a short time later. A man in his 60s was arrested and can be held for up to 24 hours. The deceased man's body remains at the scene, which is being preserved for examination. It will be removed in due course for a post-mortem. A senior investigating officer and a Garda family liaison officer have been assigned, and an incident room has been established at Clontarf Garda station.
1: Micheál Martin says he doesn't believe there's a Wes Streeting in his party waiting to start a leadership heave. Fianna Fáil is meeting for the final day of its Ardéis in Dublin as it marks 100 years since the foundation of the party. With ministers privately conceding Fianna Fáil isn't in serious contention in next week's by-elections, some questions have been again asked about Micheál Martin's future as leader of the party. But the Taoiseach says he doesn't believe there's a scenario similar to the British parties playing out.
3: I don't think we have a... I want to be careful what I say. No, I mean, first of all, just in a serious vein, you know, I mentioned earlier, like in Dublin Central, we've had challenges for quite some time now. We haven't won a seat there since 2007. And one of the challenges has been, if you look at the last general election, it was the second lowest vote in the country, notwithstanding that we did well in the general election overall.
1: And the Eurovision final takes place later as five countries are boycotting this year's event over Israel's participation. Ireland, Spain, the Netherlands, Slovenia and Iceland didn't enter the song contest and won't be broadcasting tonight's show in protest against the ongoing conflict in Gaza. Enterprise postdoctoral researcher at UCD, Claire Moriarty, thinks Israel's investment in the competition in recent years amounts to pinkwashing.
4: At least in its recent instantiation, the Eurovision is very associated with LGBTQ plus values and queer joy. So a lot of people think that one of the reasons that the Israeli leadership have put so much energy and effort into Eurovision is that it is a kind of soft power tool with which you can rehabilitate the reputation of a country that's faced a lot of scrutiny.
1: That's your news for now. We'll have more in the next hour.
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1: Rain and drizzle clearing in most areas this afternoon, followed by sunny spells and scattered showers with highs today of 10 to 14 degrees. And now you're up to date on News Talk.
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6: And you're welcome back to Off the Ball Saturday here on News Talk. John Duggan with you through to five. Part two of the Saturday panel reviewing the sporting week with the Irish Daily Mail sports editor Orla McElroy and the columnist with the Star newspaper Roy Curtis. Celtic won, Hearts won. Hearts 20 minutes plus 70 minutes gone away from the title. Draw will be enough at Parkhead. Both goals in the first half. Celtic need to score to win it for the 56th time. Martin O'Neill calm on the sideline there. Hearts haven't won a Scottish title since 1960. We will not miss a thing here on the radio, folks. We will be interrupting the chat whenever anything happens. We've been talking about GA matches that are not free to air on terrestrial television. For example, Clare Tipperary tonight. And look, there's an impassioned debate and sometimes it boils over and that's all good. And we're getting people 0879 180 180 to WhatsApp us about it. Regarding the Donegal-Kerry match behind a paywall, this is active price gouging at the expense of everyday supporter. This is the second match of the championship season for Donegal. Both the matches now behind a paywall. Incredibly unfair for Donegal supporters, especially when Orty apparently wanted to show it for free, says Mary. Well, we don't know the ins and outs of that, but here's another one. What I don't understand is that Shirley J could sell a TV package between Virgin Media and TG Car and they can make up the revenue that they get from J+. Another one, lads, I was down at under-10s football match in Letterkenny last Thursday evening. There was a driving freezing north wind rain lashing all the girls out of it. It was hard going for the girls who stuck it out. I was looking at the coaches, the parents, the wee players. I thought to myself, how wrong is it that we will not be able to watch the upcoming Donegal-Kerry game? It's mind-bending, the cognitive dissonance that is displayed by the upper echelons. This is Damien, an interesting point. Money going to GAA is superior to going to Sky Sports. Fact, says one of our texters. Another one, do we get back to less games, pre-17 formats, so everything can be shown. will be in favour in order to free up time for the club, etc. But the same people who are crying now would say we need more games. Well, there is a split season. Folks, why the focus on TV coverage? The most visual, visceral, passionate picture you get of a good GA game is from a good radio commentary. We really should promote local radio coverage more widely, says Jerry in Westmeath. Interesting.
7: I think that's a really, really good point. Yeah. Some of the local radio coverage for decades has been vital lifeblood. It's the veins of a community, the blood that serves a community, and so many of them do the job so well. And in that vivid word picture mentioned in that text, there is nothing. The best pictures you will ever see are on radio, I think, when you have really good broadcasts.
6: By the way, the GA season pass for GA Plus is good value. It's 95 euro. So that needs to be pointed out as well. I think this is more of a principle. This is a principle debate.
7: Yeah.
6: This is about promoting the games to as many people as possible, the top matches. And I know that I think the championship structure has put pressure on the balance and opportunity cost of having to pick between the top matches. Like, it doesn't cost much to watch GA Plus, and to be fair, that is something that needs to be pointed out. But Clare Tipperary tonight should be on the television. As simple as that. It should be on terrestrial television some way around the country. Clare and Tipperary, one of the biggest matches of the year. Tipperary could be out of the hurling championship this weekend, and TG

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2: Very little. The only domestic English game, club game, that was shown live on television in the entire year was the FA Cup final. And both BBC and ITV showed it, and their programming started at about 5 a.m, it felt like. They ran a sort of a 7 or 8 hour program. You had mad stuff like FA Cup, it's a knockout. You had pictures of the teams leaving the hotel and getting on the buses, and you ate this up. I was, the nights before those cup finals, like a kid on Christmas Eve. I was a kid on a May Christmas Eve. I'd get up really early. I'd badger money out my mother and father so I could get the papers and read about the stuff. And then I would sit down transfixed. And I think people of our generation have our memories. First one I remember properly is the 75 Cup Final, Alan Taylor, Bobby Stokes in 76. But the Brady Cup Final in 79, I did a piece with Shane Curran, the former Roscommon keeper, last week, and he was saying that's what got him into Arsenal, that six Irish players playing for the Arsenal team that day, Liam Brady giving a absolute signature performance of his career just before he moved on to Italy. Then I know you're, John, a big Spurs fan, the Ricky Villa goal. These were, Orla, they were the landmark moments of the sporting year almost.
3: Oh yeah, completely. And I know, look, I know we sound a bit like we're harking back to the good old days.
2: You are.
3: But like, yeah, well.
2: But they were good old days.
3: They were good old days. And it was, like, that's what I was laughing at.
4: Why change then? What's changed?
3: It's just, like, because we see so much football now, it's not a novelty anymore. Like, nobody cares about watching the team arrive on the bus and get off the bus and what suits are they wearing and all that kind of stuff that, you know, we worried about before. But also this, like, even take today's pairing.
4: Sadly, good chance there. Just missed it. 1-1 still against Hearts. They got a free kick outside the box. Go on.
3: Like, today's pairing is not particularly awe-inspiring.
4: Crystal Palace, like, was more romantic last year. And I think, you do need the Wiggins.
3: You do want a story like that. Yeah, that's going to be more enjoyable. But, like, Chelsea v Man City, it's just not.
4: That's what I'm saying. The 26 of the last 30 between the big five. And you think, oh, it's the big clubs are so big now that it's removed your Bobby Stokes, which was a second division club, or Sunderland 73, or Coventry even winning in 87. I know they were first division club, but...
3: feel more like franchises than clubs.
2: They do.
3: You've got so many, you know, nation states owning clubs and things like, you know, the money that's gone into them. It doesn't feel like the community or the club that it once was.
2: It's also not the priority for those clubs. The Premier League and the Champions League are the two tournaments that they prioritise, the two tournaments that people are engaged in. I actually sort of, if I'm sitting at home in a weekend in January and I'm doing nothing and I'm saying a couple of games this week and I find out it's FA Cup weekend and I go, oh, the romance of the cup, I couldn't give a bloody damn. And unfortunately, it's funny with Celtic on, the first overseas match I went to was the 1988 Scottish Cup final. Celtic played Dundee United. Mick McCarthy was playing. Frank McAvenny got a couple of goals. But that was the day that Wimbledon beat Liverpool. And that news went around Hampden Park. It was the old bowl Hampden Park, an awful dump, magnificent. And the news went around and everybody started singing. There was a crazy gang chant went up from both the Celtic and Dundee United fans. There was a recognition of the enormity of that moment, whereas now there is no enormity.
4: Celtic won, Hearts won. Celtic had a free kick there, which has gone wide. Hearts 13 plus minutes away from the title. Was watching that game as a kid because Wimbledon Liverpool was such a shock. Aldridge missing the penalty and Larry Sanchez scoring the winner. And remember a Liverpool supporting neighbour who went absolutely berserk afterwards, giving out about Vinnie Jones and Vinnie Jones' behaviour on the pitch and foaming at the mouth that Vinnie Jones, you know, should be on the pitch. But you remember it vividly because you just, what you do is you pick out your football and you go out and you play football afterwards.
2: Exactly.
3: Oh, yeah.
4: That's what you do. So you talk about roots there and something being lost. I'll tell you, a person who hasn't lost his roots and represents the best of us is Seamus Coleman. I mean, he's now leaving Everton as a player in the next couple of weeks, whether he'll decide to play on elsewhere, if he wants to continue to play for the national team. I mean, you talk about the GA being the best of us in some ways.

0: Seamus Coleman seems to represent the best of us.
1: Absolutely. And like, I watched in full his video message where he, you know, talked about who he wanted to thank and all the rest of it. Such a humble man. And you could tell from listening to that video message the leader that he is and why he has so many people who, you know, would follow him and would hold him up on the pedestal, which they do. And he's so highly respected because of the person he is. And it's very true to him that he is, you know, nobody thought he would leave Everton. He probably never wanted to. But the fact that he's going because he wants to continue to play for Ireland, and how is he going to do that? Like, I had to laugh at the, you know, it was Moyes who said we offered him every job from Gardner to assistant coach to get him to stay. And of course they'd want him to stay. He's Everton through and through. But yeah, just an amazing character.
0: Oh, Celtic nearly score, but just tipped over here. Nigrán and Hearts surviving, but Celtic turning the screw 1-1 in Scotland. This is Off the Ball Saturday on News Talk. The Saturday panel, Orla McElroy, continue.
1: How do you continue after that, John?
0: This sounds like another chance, just wide. 1-1.
1: I'm sure this makes great radio, us watching a match.
0: Well, hopefully, that's up to the listeners to decide. But hopefully they are enjoying
1: it. Well, it's an enjoyable one anyway. Like, this is fairly breathless stuff, isn't it?
0: It is. Hearts hanging on. But they're still title winners as we speak. 80 minutes now elapsed at Parkhead. They just hit the post, Celtic. They just hit the post.
2: John, you know, it's really, really funny while we're talking about the game. And as I said, the first trip I went to was to see Celtic. I went over to see a lot of Celtic games, or a lot of Celtic fan friends. But I have a huge number of friends who would be sort of passive Celtic fans who want to see Hearts win today. Not out of any negative feeling towards Celtic, just 1960 and the sense of the first people to break the old firm dominance since Ferguson, and just the opportunity that might represent. I think there's a lot of people who quietly, they may not say it too much out loud, would be not unhappy for Hearts to win.
1: No, absolutely not. But, you know, you can understand Celtic fans as well. Like, there's been a lot gone on this season that they're very, very deeply unhappy with, like, and the way the club has been handled. So you can understand why they might kind of, you know, not feel too bad about them.
0: They've all turned up, though, today.
2: I mean, and it's a huge story. I mean, O'Neill has come back as a sort of messiah-like figure. He's second only to Jock Stein amongst Celtic managers in terms of the affection in which with which he's held. And you have, the fans are so angry at the board, and there's such a split. And yet O'Neill has arrived and he sort of stitched it together. It's a very moderate Celtic team. They've had a terrible season. They had, I mean, the way the Brendan Rodgers situation was handed, they get an interim manager in who's a disaster. Martin comes back once.
0: Another chance. Still 1-1. Sorry.
2: Comes back twice. And now we have this drama. Obviously, the way they won their game the other night when Hearts top, basically they were there until the 98th or 99th minute. This is going to be 10 minutes of wonderful drama.
0: Celtic are flying at the moment. They've got a good rhythm. They're getting the ball into the box quite a lot now. They've had definitely more than half chances. 1-1 Celtic Hearts, 82 minutes on the watch. Do you want to say anything about Seamus Coleman, Roy?
2: Yeah, I think there are certain people in life that you just say you have nothing but admiration for them. People who are defined by their selflessness, defined by their professionalism, defined by their priorities not being about personal achievement, about wanting to make a team better, about wanting to make a dressing room a harmonious place. Seamus Coleman is a cousin of Desi Farrell, the former Dublin manager, All-Ireland winner as a player and manager. And a number of the Nafina guys met up with Seamus Coleman's people. I don't know whether it was social occasion or whether it was around the match, and they just said they met all these Coleman people and they could see where Seamus came from. They were just proper human beings. The words I think that were used were sound men. If I was to go into battle, I can't think of somebody I would want to go in more behind, or I'd be prouder to march behind, than Seamus Coleman. One of the great Irish sportsmen and one of the great Irish people in the way he carries himself.
0: Now, Katie McCabe as well is to leave Arsenal after she's won everything.
1: Everything.
0: And I think when I think about Katie McCabe, I just think that she is the trailblazer. She is the public face of Irish women's football. She has brought the sport to a new realm of awareness.
1: Yeah, absolutely. And she'll say that she was inspired by Emma Byrne before, yes. You know, at Arsenal. And
0: maybe it's the World Cup that makes me think that.
1: Oh, completely. But like she just, it's her passion. Like, talk about wearing your heart on your sleeve. And it's an awful, awful pity that I don't know how Arsenal couldn't get it together to give her 24 hours earlier and give her an opportunity to say goodbye properly at the Emirates Stadium. Like, announcing it the following day.
0: Maybe was there finishing. A feeling that they might have been swaying to keep her on, possibly?
1: I don't know. Come up with an earlier deadline, like. Yeah, put a deadline on your deal. Yeah. There's no way. They had Beth Mead doing her farewell, and you know, you could see Katie was visibly emotional and there were tears, and you could see what was going on. It just hadn't been said. So it's an awful pity that, I know she gets to leave the team out today, but even I saw a video yesterday with Renee Slagers talking to the team, saying how she was going to make Katie captain today. And even she said, it's a pity we couldn't do this at the Emirates. You know, it's terrible for somebody who is, as you say, given so much to that club, won everything from League Cup, FA Cup, you know, Super League, Champions League. She's won everything, like, and she has given everything to that club. She's just such a committed player, and she's Arsenal through and through, and it's an awful, awful pity that she didn't get to say goodbye there and then.
0: They're 3-0 up away to Liverpool at the moment, 58 minutes into the match in the Women's Super League. The other scores, Brighton 1, Spurs 0, Chelsea 1, Manchester United 0, London City Lionesses 0, Villa 1, West Ham 0, Manchester City 1. The other game is goalless Everton and Leicester. Still 1-1 Celtic Hearts, 85 minutes now in the watch at Parkhead. Hearts hanging on, Celtic looking to find a way. Hearts will be champions, first time in 66 years if it stays this way. Yeah, Katie McCabe, what a servant.
2: When you talk about legacy, John, you know, we've the Katies, Katie Taylor and Katie McCabe. Their legacy, I don't think, will be anything they won. I think their legacy will be how they changed young girls' perception of what was possible as an athlete.
0: Yes.
2: And I don't think that there could be a greater service given to women's sport in Ireland than that.
1: Yeah, absolutely. And, you know, hopefully we'll see another example of that tomorrow now at the Aviva when there's going to be a great
0: over 30,000 tickets sold.
1: Yeah.
0: Ireland, Scotland.
1: I was listening to Anna Capeless was in last night chat
0: Megan,
1: about
0: yeah.
1: it. Yeah, and, you know, great chat. Anna is like the one woman hype machine for this match. She's just fantastic. Brilliant. She's been getting everybody revved up for it. She even rewrote Joxer Goes to Stuttgart, and she is that. You should look it up on her Instagram video. It's fantastic. She rewrote it, sang it, played the ukulele with it herself. This woman, like, her talents are endless, but it should be a fantastic occasion tomorrow, you know, and it's great to see it. And one thing that I was thinking of over the last couple of days is people like Ciara Griffin, Nicola Friday. Think about Nicola Friday when she fronted up in so many interviews after they were getting beaten, going winless through the Six Nations for, you know, not so long ago, it's only a few years back. And she fronted up and stood there and talked about it when they weren't getting the backing which they deserve and which they belatedly are getting now. And you just see what...
0: Oh! Celtic have scored! They've scored! No. No, it's disallowed.
1: Oh, Lord.
0: The flag is up. Celtic 1, Hearts 1. 86 minutes, 45 seconds on the watch. And Hearts are holding on to the title.
2: Is there a VAR check, I wonder?
0: Oh, my God. This is just the Celtic fans. They've all got their heads in their hands.
1: They're chewing their scarves. It's
2: he's offside.
0: Yeah. Oh, yeah. Yeah. Yeah. Yeah. Celtic 1, Hearts 1. Celtic get the ball in the net. But this has been ruled out. So we'll wait and see what happens here. Yeah. Sometimes you just need to say nothing, even in a live radio in studio.
2: There's some great pictures of the spectators, which I always think is as interesting as the game in moments like this.
0: Maeda thought he scored, hadn't. 1-1, Celtic Hearts. How much stoppage time will they play? Hearts fans there, the very few of them who've got tickets, heads in their hands.
1: Doesn't look like there's been too many stoppages.
0: No, but...
2: John, I remember being behind the goal in Stuttgart, Euro 88, and honestly, every minute... took 25 minutes. And it's the most... At that stage, I was 19 years of age, and I actually thought at one stage I was going to have a heart attack. I got this pain across my chest. I had headaches. And I would love to have seen a camera goal. Just on that terrace.
0: They've given the goal! They've given the goal! Celtic 2, Hearts 1! Unbelievable!
2: obviously took a deflection the pass on the way through.
0: 88 minutes on the watch. Celtic are going mad at Parkhead. Maeda with the goal. Celtic 2, Hearts 1. Hearts fans in absolute devastation.
1: Oh my God.
2: Wow.
1: There's going to be ructions on the touchline now. They can't believe this.
0: Hearts fans and their players look absolutely dejected. And Maeda is in tears.
1: How?
0: Onside. How? VAR decides for the second time in a week in favour of Celtic. Onside. Celtic 2, Hearts 1. Hearts have to find a goal now in the next minute plus stoppage time. Otherwise, Celtic will win the title in Scotland for the 56th time. Say something.
2: Everything.
1: This is just...
2: VAR now rules the world. I don't know, but the picture we're looking at, he clearly looks... offside.
0: Yep. When we saw the first time it looked offside.
2: Yeah, so there's clearly some extenuating circumstance. But we've now had the English title last week decided by a VAR decision.
0: Well, nearly, yeah.
2: Well, pretty much, I think. And potentially now this as well. So it's a fairy tale story for Martin O'Neill and Celtic. It's absolute heartbreak for Hearts. And you imagine... the VAR fallout is going to be enormous one more time.
1: But how long did it take from the time that hit the back of the net for the time for them to decide that it was a goal? Like, this is what I don't love about VAR. I know people will say you get the right decisions and all the rest of it, but you can't celebrate a goal. You don't know is it going to be checked. You don't know how long it takes to get it awarded. This is what takes the heart out of the game for me.
0: Well, it's a different game. It's not the football we knew.
2: Yeah, no. I think VAR has essentially stolen football's soul because... all those spontaneous eruptions of joy and euphoria are now qualified because you have to wait to see if your joy is justified.
0: But it was the right decision, and that's, I mean, for such an important moment, the title either going to Hearts or Celtic, the VAR has now made the right decision, and is that not the right course of action?
2: Potentially yes and potentially no. I think you can argue both cases, John. I think sport, on the definitive ones, whether a ball is over the line or not,
0: 8 minutes. Eight minutes of stoppage time.
2: But on subjective calls, not so much.
0: Celtic 2, Hearts 1.
2: Take the Arsenal-West Ham situation last week. Yes, it was a foul on the Arsenal goalkeeper. But there were also five or six other fouls simultaneously happening which could be called. So it becomes the micromanaging of every situation, and I just think it sucks the joy out of it. Now... we had moments like the Thierry Henry handball. That wouldn't have happened under VAR. You see, even in today's sport, say the Michael Murphy incident in the league final, with VAR, that would have probably been a red card. So yes, as a priority, you probably want to get things right, but that doesn't mean you can't feel a little bit disillusioned at the way it has sucked the spontaneous joy out of so much of it. Not that Celtic fans, I hasten to add, will feel that way today.
0: No, I mean, in general, I agree with you, and I've been having this argument with Shane Coleman, for example, on the hard shoulder. I think VAR has made the viewing experience of football inferior.
2: It's diminished.
0: It is no longer, the Aguero moment can't happen now. We literally have had an Aguero moment from a decision. So people are waiting for a decision. This is not rugby, by the way, where they have their reviews and everything. But the Scottish title now is going to be decided on a decision. That's what it's come down to. 92 minutes into 98 here at Parkhead. Celtic 2, Hearts 1. Maeda with the goal. 87 minutes. It was 1-1 at halftime. Celtic needed to win. They are winning at the moment. Hearts need to find a goal from somewhere to win the title for the first time in 66 years. And if they don't, wow, there's going to be lots of ructions. And obviously it's got very serious with the surveillance that was put on that referee, John Beaton, the other night after. That's how dark this thing can get now.
1: Yeah, it's
0: that's
1: awful.
0: That's just how social media has got so toxic.
1: But you talk about rugby and talk about like how the TMO intervention, yes, you know, slows the whole thing down. That's one thing that I found this season. I've actually been at a couple of AIL games down at Naas. And the joy of not having TMOs deciding and the game being far more end-to-end and enjoyable a spectacle as a result, that the referee makes a decision and that's it. It's there and it's done. And you have nobody going over and appealing and looking for it to be changed. Sir, can we check this? Can we look at this? You know, he was doing this to me. And like, it's a much more enjoyable experience to go to a match where you're not waiting on the TMO interventions or is the ref going to send this to the TMO or like... how many times lately have we seen somebody, a try having been converted and they're about to kick off and then, hold on, no, come bring back, that one's going to be chalked off.
0: It's getting a bit heated now on the touchline, pushing and dragging here. Celtic know that they're, what, 4 minutes away, 4.5 minutes away from winning the title.
1: Yellow cards all over.
0: Hearts had it in the palm of their hand, but Maeda's goal at 87 minutes. If you're just joining us, folks, and off the ball Saturday here on News Talk, dramatic stuff. We thought we were going in here for a Saturday paddle, bit of ranting about the GA, bit of chat about PGA golf, and what have we got? We've got Celtic and Hearts now.
2: It is amazing how these things just kidnap your senses, though, and that is, I hadn't watched much of the snooker and start watching the world final.
0: Oh, poor Mark Allen, first of all.
2: Yeah, the Mark Allen moment. Oh, my God. I mean, even VAR couldn't save that. But I know, but we can get drawn into moments, and I would suspect this is the most watched match in the Scottish Premier League for...
0: Ever?
1: I don't know.
2: Ever, perhaps.
1: Yeah.
2: Ever.
1: Yeah.
0: The time of
2: the
0: day,
2: timing
0: early
2: is
0: Saturday.
2: Perfect.
0: Yeah.
2: And some drama.
0: The Hearts fans are just gutted at the moment. They're just praying for a miracle. The Celtic fans have got goosebumps because they know they're on the verge of winning the title here.
2: The Martin O'Neill statue is being commissioned as we speak. There are mixed verdicts on his reign with Ireland, but he is absolutely revered.
0: He's a man for the big occasion, Martin O'Neill. That's why I would say back to 2000 when they were hammering Rangers and they're bringing him to the Europa League final and everything. And he did bring us to a Euros and he did give us that moment against Germany. He's a big moments manager and everywhere he's gone, whether Leicester or Republic of Ireland or Celtic, he has delivered big moments.
1: It's that thing, he's kind of a bit of a throwback as well, isn't he? He's like the motivation man rather than the
0: dog. Obviously, he's got Sean Maloney in there and other coaches doing their jobs.
1: And he's doing the top few inches.
2: I would be a fan of a lot of O'Neill's railing against the modern micromanaging about the obsession with data.
0: XG.
2: He hates XG almost as much as I do. And I still think there's a place for the culture of man management, for someone who can actually make players feel taller.
0: Rod Stewart in the crowd, giving it loads.
2: Getting younger looking.
0: Chatting to Prince Charles last week. Today he's at Parkhead.
2: But there's...
0: King Charles, sorry, go on.
2: O'Neill has that capacity to lift people. There's Frank Roach has a lovely piece looking back at Paddy O'Shea's win with Westmeath in the Independent today. And Paddy told Tomás O'Flaherty, you get them fit from below the neck. I'll do the stuff above the neck. And the Westmeath players talk about how he transformed their psychology. And I think that's when you call O'Neill a big name or big game manager, I think that's why.
0: It's motivation, isn't it? And
2: yeah.
0: There's still, I mean, it shows that there's still a place in sport for it. 96 minutes, 12 seconds out of 8 minutes of stoppage time here at Parkhead. Celtic 2, Hearts 1. It looks, to be honest, Hearts just need that one chance, but they haven't been able to get the ball. And that's the negative for them. And
2: when we talk about old school, John, while the last minute's taking place, I just have to talk about Padraig Harrington. Padraig Harrington's 54 years of age. He was born the same month as Roy Keane, August 1971. To make the cut as he did last night, to playing the back nine in two under par, he's a shot ahead of Shane Lowry. He's just a shot or two behind Rory. We were talking about Seamus Coleman and great Irish sportsmen a while ago and praising his longevity. It's 2008, 18 years since Harrington won both the Open and the PGA, and his competitive lust, his capacity to want to be better, his obsession with golf, his zaniness, his willingness to look stupid to improve himself. He's one of my all-time heroes, and I just thought I'd call him out while we're watching
0: Hearts
2: this.
0: Hearts have got
2: unfold.
0: A free kick here. The keeper's gone up for it. Cleared at the moment. Hearts now got a chance for a shot here. Have Celtic got a chance to make it 3-1 here? The keeper is back in his own half. And Celtic could finish this now and make it sure. 3-1. The ball is rolled into the back of the net. Martin O'Neill is on the touchline celebrating. No question about it now. Scotland has a champion for the 56th time. And the fans invading the pitch. Celtic 3, Hearts 1. And 97 minutes, 42 seconds on the watch here at Parkhead. Celtic are going to be champions for the fifth year in a row. The Hearts fans absolutely devastated. 3-1 does not reflect what we've just seen because it was 1-1 until the 87th minute. But Celtic have got a runaway goal there and they're about to win the Scottish title.
1: It's a bit of a they think it's all over moment, isn't it?
0: Wasn't
1: look
0: it?
1: At the,
0: yeah.
1: The whole pitch is covered in fans.
0: Before the game is even over, the fans have invaded the pitch.
1: Martin O'Neill looking for somebody to hug on the touchline.
0: Hopefully now it'll be all well behaved.
1: Yeah.
2: If you are a Celtic fan, though, talk about dreamland the last few days. I mean, you've resigned yourself to catastrophe on Wednesday against Motherwell. You get that 98-minute penalty. Kelechi Iheanacho kept his cool magnificently to slot it away. There was a pitch invasion then, just a spontaneous eruption of joy. And here we have it again. When you think you've lost something, when you've resigned yourself, and suddenly you put your hand in your pocket and you pull out a winning lottery ticket, it's even if you have dominated, what is that, 13 and 14 seasons, the degree of domination in moments like that goes out the window and you can just enjoy what is a magical moment.
0: Callum Osmond, top of the charts in many decades, and Celtic 3-1. Are they going to try and restart this game here? We know what the outcome is going to be.
1: It's chaos. Oh, they are.
0: Yeah, Stuart on the pitch. Some of the fans are trying to go back to their seats, but it could be a while before they play with the last 20 seconds of it. Celtic fans, Celtic players and Hearts players have gone in. So have they blown it up? It looks like they might have. Wow.
1: Fitting end to a chaotic season.
2: The season of VAR is confirmed as sort of as such.
0: Is it an unsatisfactory end to what we've seen today?
2: It depends who you're supporting, I suppose. I don't think there would be any Celtic fan who would think it was unsatisfactory. I'd say Parkhead is like Mount Etna erupting at the moment. On the flip side, if you're a Hearts supporter and you've waited since 1960, 90% of their supporters at the game today, I'm sure, weren't alive when they won in 1960. You've led all season. You have won your game on Wednesday and are hearing that Celtic have failed to win and you think you're there. You recover from that haymaker to go ahead today. Celtic immediately equalise. You hold out. You're under siege in the second half. You've held out a minute to go, 2 minutes to go, 3 minutes to go. You're there and you're gone. And it'll be very hard for them. The flip side is it'll be a wonderful evening to be a Celtic supporter.
0: Well done for Liam Scales as well.
1: Mm.
0: To be part of that today, be part of the build-up, to be part of the atmosphere, to be part of the defence and to be an ever-present under O'Neill, and he's got that new deal as well. So he's done very well, Liam Scales.
1: There was, remember when Scotland qualified for the World Cup? And there was, I remember reading somewhere about the seismic activity was detected miles away. You can imagine what it's going to be like today in Glasgow.
0: It's not clear that the game is over to me. It might be, it might not be.
1: It's hard to tell, isn't it?
0: Just feel for those Hearts supporters there, the corner of the ground. Celtic 3-1, that's going to be the score, folks, because they had about 20 seconds to play. Celtic are champions for the 56th time. You're speaking about Orla McElroy and Roy Curtis here, by the way, if you're just tuning in. Celtic Scottish champions. This is the Saturday panel, Off the Ball Saturday on News Talk. The PGA Championship, you've enjoyed it, Orla? Have you enjoyed the pain? Or have you not? I'm just looking at the leaderboard here. We have Maverick McNeely and Alex Smalley on 4 under par. Talking 30 players within 5 shots, 30,
1: it's
0: 43.
1: It's very bunched. Yeah,
0: Rory McIlroy's 5 shots off the lead on 1 over. Shane Lowry and Padraig Harrington just made the cut.
1: And wasn't it Rory who said that sort of a bunch leaderboard is not a great sign because of the pin positions and they've been struggling? What was annoying me last night was the duration of how long the play was taking and how slow it was. That was what I was struggling with. But I don't, as we were saying earlier, I don't mind seeing the pros struggle. A little bit of, a couple of easier pins would be nice. I do understand why they're saying that it's too tough.
0: Full-time has confirmed Celtic have won the 2025-2026 Scottish Premiership title. Got the Scottish Cup final to come. They were 1-1 with Hearts with 87 minutes in the watch. Maeda scored. It was originally ruled out for offside, but then VAR ruled it onside. Dramatic twist in the tail, and then they scored a runaway goal at the end. 14 titles in 15 years for Celtic. One more now than Rangers. And for Hearts, it's absolute devastation.
2: I think Aronimink has been the real winner this week. I think there's a real sense of entitlement about professional golfers who play for obscene amounts of money and who want the easy life, who want to play pitch and putt courses every week. If the course is so difficult, how come 54-year-old Padraig Harrington was able to go around under par yesterday? What I love seeing is the greatest players tested, because then it's not just a test of physical ability, it becomes a real test of mental ability. Rory talked about not requiring a strategy off the tee before the tournament, and then was tied 139th for driving accuracy in round one and tailed the field. And I wondered watching it, my God, it was a miracle that he won at Augusta driving as poorly, and it showed how superb his short game was. He got it together yesterday. He had the third best round yesterday, while unfortunately Shane Lowry, and it's becoming a recurring trend, I love Shane Lowry, I'm a big fan, he just keeps throwing in these poor rounds. He got himself in a brilliant position in his first round. He was six over in his round yesterday, the worst round by anybody who made the cut. There was a shank at 17, there was 34 putts. And when Shane won in Portrush, it's one of the great moments in Irish sporting history. I got one of the great buzzes of my life. I thought, he's able for anything now. He's faced the biggest pressure he can possibly face in his career. That's 1,300, or sorry, that's almost, what is it, 2018? That's 8 years ago.
0: But it's
2: 19, rather, sorry. But it's 1,343 days since he last won, 192 weeks, and he's 39 now. I really thought after the first round he'd put himself in position. But Rory's right there. He's three behind Scheffler, which I think is the real leader, maybe Scheffler and Åberg. And I hope it remains as, because I have suffered so much on a golf course simply because of a lack of ability, I have no problem at all with seeing golfers tested and having to play difficult shots.
0: It's a strange one with Larry, because there's no issue of him stepping up at the really big moments when he was able to do it at Portrush, and he was able to do it at the Ryder Cup at Bethpage, one of the most important moments of his life as a sports person. When the last five majors, tied 42nd, cut, tied 40th, tied 30th, so the majors have not been kind to him recently.
1: It's becoming like a bit of a self-fulfilling prophecy now, though, and that's the worry, is that, you know, you saw him at, wasn't it, the Cognizant, when things went so badly wrong towards the end. Like, that's now going to get into his head. And in the same way that Rory, you know, eventually, like, admitted that, of course it was in his head every time he went back to Augusta for the Masters, and, you know, that Grand Slam was in his head. Like, that's going to be there for Shane to worry about now. But, like, one thing I have enjoyed about this week, and it is good this year, is you have a couple of players who could complete the Grand Slam this year. Do you know, you've got more players that could do it.
2: Jordan Spieth
1: at the USPGA, and then Scotty, US Open. I've enjoyed watching Brooks Koepka and John Rahm this week. John Rahm is really, really doing his absolute utmost to keep a lid on it. And you can see that, like, it's, you know, it's threatening to come out.
0: Buyer's remorse. They should never gone to live.
1: Oh, completely. Yeah. But, you know, the same thing with Koepka. Koepka clearly went because he thought his knee was shot and his career was done, and this was like cashing in an insurance policy going to live. And now is swallowing, you know, the sort of punishment and coming back and sitting there as the alternate to get into tournaments because he wants to play, and he's realised that he can compete and he's working hard to do it. But, like, John Rahm, just the ego is what got in the way of him there.
0: Yeah.
1: Like, this belief that he was too big.
0: The dollar signs. You just joined us, folks, here on Off the Ball Saturday News Talk. We're on the panel here with Orla McElroy and Roy Curtis, journalists, and we're watching Celtic celebrate a 56th Scottish title, 3-1 against Hearts. They had to win today. They've done the job. Took them to the 87th minute to go in front. They added a third goal in stoppage time, and Hearts are devastated. Celtic are Scottish champions. Martin O'Neill is the man. What about tomorrow then, Roy? The Dubs and Westmeath? Are Dublin contenders for the All-Ireland, or are they not in the running?
2: Before I went to Portlaoise 2 weeks ago, Dublin playing Louth, the defending champions in Leinster, and I had strong suspicion that Louth would win the game. Dublin came out, gave an outstanding performance, blew Louth away. I thought Louth were overly conservative, but Niall Scully was like a quarterback controlling the game. Cormac Costello was exceptional. That was a Dublin team that just a couple of weeks earlier were on the rack against Wicklow and Aucrim and what might have been the shock to beat all shocks. I still, obviously they're in the conversation because there's still a core group of quality players there. But Conor Callaghan is missing again tomorrow. Real doomsday stuff I'm hearing about the state of his hamstring. Owen Merchant is another not there. I'd still have them 5th, 6th, 7th on the grid. And I also think Westmeath have a real chance with the way they're playing. They're playing free and easy under Mark McHugh. Sensational win against Kildare. The way they are, sensational character against Kildare. Great win against Meath. If I had to put a bet to save my life, I would say a Dublin win. But I think Westmeath could win, just as I think Monaghan have a chance, even though I think Armagh are really complete, extraordinary, that Kieran McGeaney and Armagh haven't won an Ulster title since 2008. McGeaney won six as a player, but part of the romance of this season, and what odds would you have got at the start of the season on Roscommon, Westmeath and Monaghan contesting provincial finals?
0: On that note, Roy Curtis, star columnist, and Orla McElroy, Irish Daily Mail sports editor, thank you so much for having such a fun hour with us in the panel.
1: Pleasure, JD.
0: And we'll speak to you soon.
2: Thank you, John.
1: Cheers.
0: Don't forget, we've got football Saturday between 3 and 5 to reflect on this Celtic drama. 3-1 win of our hearts, VAR intervening again. And Celtic are the champions. We'll have Owen Doyle and Chris Forrester between 3 and 5. You want to WhatsApp us. Celtic fans, just WhatsApp us. How much do you love VAR? 087-9180-180, the text number, 087-9180-180. You're raising a glass of whatever to VAR this evening. We're back after this.
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21: Celtic Park holds its breath. Flicked in by Spittle. Devlin is blocked. That's just when they needed a free kick. Swallow have gone out. And Celtic are going to win the title. Osman puts it in. You just couldn't keep them down. They kept on winning. They kept on believing. At the end of the storm, there really is a golden sky. Celtic champions again.
0: This is Off the Ball Saturday News Talk. John Duggan with you 3 to 5, and Celtic champions of Scotland for the 56th time. 3-1 win over Hearts today. Callum Osmond. The goal described there by Sky Sports, and they were 1-1 with Hearts, who only needed a draw to win the title. But then Maeda scored in the 87th minute, and it was originally ruled out for offside, but then VAR said it was onside. Cameron Hill is back for a second news round. Much more dramatic news round, Cameron, than our first one.
22: Oh, the fix is in, John. Hearts stolen, Hearts broken after that.
0: Well, because we were only viewing the screens without sound here because we were live on air. So could you make a bit more sense of what happened out there?
22: Well, it was tight because obviously, though, to take people through how the game went, Lawrence Shankland got the original goal for Hearts in the first half, and then Celtic got a penalty for a handball, and it was a handball this time, unlike during the week. And it was Arna Engels who converted that deep in added time at the end of the first half. So 1-1 was the score, and it looked like they were both kind of going for it. And then for whatever reason, Hearts just sat back and decided, because a draw would have been enough, right? So they just sat back and absorbed all that Celtic pressure, and you just got the sense that that's probably not the best idea.
0: A goal was coming, it felt.
22: Yeah, they came really close with a free kick. I think Arna Engels just shaded it wide to the left.
0: Hit the post as well.
22: They hit the post. It just felt there's a pang of inevitability about this. When the goal was ruled out for offside, you thought, okay, Celtic will probably get another chance. And then VAR intervened and had a look, and it looks like it took a deflection. So that was it. And then, of course, as you heard from, you can probably guess from the commentary, Hearts put everyone up, including the goalkeeper, for that last passage of play. It breaks for Celtic, and Callum Osmond seals the victory in probably the sweetest way you can, as a literal runaway goal. They weren't runaway winners this year, Celtic.
0: No.
22: But it was a game that was promised as box office from Derek McGuinness. I think we got that.
0: We did. We got 10 minutes to the kickoff time for the FA Cup final as well, Chelsea and Manchester City at Wembley.
22: Yeah, so two changes for Chelsea from the side that drew at Liverpool last time out. Reece James back, their captain this afternoon. He replaces Andre Santos and comes into what looks like a back five. The other change sees Robert Sanchez starting goal, Philip Jorgensen relegated to the bench. Manchester City boss Pep Guardiola has made five changes to the side that thumped Crystal Palace during midweek. Rodri returns. He's recovered from a groin injury. The big shock is that Ryan Cherki's on the bench. Omar Marmoush keeps his place in the starting lineup. And then you have Erling Haaland, Jeremy Doku and Nico O'Reilly all returning. Cupkeeper James Trafford is preferred in goal in place of Gianluigi Donnarumma. Erling Haaland has never scored in a final at Wembley.
0: Right.
22: So there you go. In the two visits he'd made there, he hasn't scored yet. So could he break that duck today? Does this feel a little bit after the Lord Mayor show today, after what was a great game in Parkhead?
0: Well, I suppose there's other thoughts and the priorities as well. But yes, the Sanchez and goal for Celtic, Gusto Fofana, Colwell and Hato, James Caicedo, Palmer, Fernandez, Cucurella and João Pedro for City, Trafford and goal, Nunes, Kucinov, Gehi and O'Reilly, Rodri and Bernardo Silva, Semenyo, Omar Marmoush, Doku and Haaland. Talk to us about this game. Well, before you get into that, Michael Carrick, it's happening.
22: It is a 2-year deal, apparently, tabled for Michael Carrick, which he has signed to continue as permanent head coach of Manchester United. The final details are being put in place as we speak. The club are hoping to make an official announcement in the next 48 hours or so. Carrick has guided United into the Champions League after taking over from Ruben Amorim, who was sacked back in January.
0: Just talk to us about the match tomorrow, the Irish women's rugby.
22: Well, Aaron King is taking Ireland through their captain's run at the Aviva Stadium ahead of that final round Six Nations clash against Scotland. 30,000 tickets, more so, have been sold for tomorrow's game, and it's set to shatter the previous attendance record set in Galway earlier in the championship for a standalone Irish women's rugby game. There's going to be a real fanfare around this game tomorrow, lots of different things for people to enjoy, a real celebration of Irish rugby's 33-year history of the women's team. And head coach Scott Beaman confirmed yesterday that members of the first ever Ireland team from back in 1993 will present the current squad with their jerseys, which is a really good way of just closing the loop there, John, I suppose.
0: Yeah.
22: The story, if you don't know it, I go through it on Let Me Explain, the News Talk original podcast, the history of the team.
0: Is this Sean Defoe's?
22: This is Sean Defoe's. I managed to sneak in while he was on holidays and did a piece on that. And just Tanya Waters was talking to me as part of that. She was part of that first team to play in Rayburn Place all those years ago. And just how difficult it was to kind of get that team off the ground. Before they could even play, they needed to get insurance because, you know, you need to for rugby. And in order to do that, the insurance company needed a letter from the IRFU to confirm that women could play rugby, which just shows you kind of what environment they were entering into in the early 90s. But 33 years later, they look close to having maybe even 40,000, you might say, at Lansdowne Road.
0: We will have Emer Carey-Fallon there tomorrow with Susanna Mullen to report on that game. Cameron, and just to let you know, the Women's Super League, Katie McCabe playing for Arsenal today, 3-1, they lead Liverpool away from home. Brighton 1, Spurs 2, Chelsea 1, Manchester City 0, Manchester United 0 rather, Chelsea 1, Manchester United 0, it's Everton 0, Leicester 0, London City Lionesses 2, Villa 1 and West Ham 1, Manchester City 4, just to correct that scoreline. Cameron, thank you so much for the moment. Coming up after the news, Football Saturday with the ex-English League and League of Ireland striker Owen Doyle and the St. Pat's midfielder Chris Forrester. Our WhatsApp number 0879180180. Celtic fans, give us a sense of your emotions right now after winning the Scottish title. Do you want to win it that way through VAR? I'm sure you do. You won it. And VAR has been on your side today. Michael Carr going to get the Manchester United job on a permanent basis. The right call, folks. United fans, get in touch. Arsenal one hand in the Premier League trophy. But was the way they won the match against West Ham with the VAR decision symptomatic of how football's lost its way? And Liverpool fans, do you want Arne Slot to lead you into next season? Get in touch with your thoughts for Football Saturday with Owen and Chris after the news.
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0: across Ireland. 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
1: Good afternoon, I'm Cliona O'Dwyer. An investigation has been launched following the death of a man in his 30s at a house in North Dublin. Another man was arrested at the scene in Artane. Ella Anderson is there.
2: The home in Brookwood Heights remains sealed off amid an investigation into the death of a man in his 30s. Emergency services were called to the house shortly after 12:30, where the man was treated at the scene before being pronounced dead a short time later. A man in his 60s was arrested at the property and is being detained at a Garda station in North Dublin. A post-mortem examination is due to take place, with Gardaí saying the results will determine the direction of the investigation. Ella Anderson, Artane, Dublin.
1: Micheál Martin says he doesn't believe there's a West Riding in his party waiting to start a leadership heave. Fianna Fáil is meeting for the final day of its Ardhéis in Dublin as it marks 100 years since the foundation of the party, with ministers privately conceding Fianna Fáil won't feature in serious contention in next week's by-elections. Some questions have been asked again about Micheál Martin's future, but the Taoiseach says he doesn't believe there's a scenario similar to the British Labour Party's playing out.
3: I don't think we have a... I want to be careful what I say. I mean, first of all, just in a serious vein, you know, I mentioned earlier, like in Dublin Central, we've had challenges for quite some time now. We haven't won a seat there since 2007. And one of the challenges has been, if you look at the last general election, it was the second lowest vote in the country, notwithstanding that we did well in the general election overall.
1: Gardaí are investigating the circumstances surrounding the death of a man in his 30s following an alleged shoplifting incident in Dublin City. He was detained by security personnel at a shop on Henry Street shortly after 5:00 yesterday evening, and Gardaí were called to the scene. But he became unresponsive and was taken to the Mater Hospital, where he later died. A 30-year-old man's body has been recovered off the coast of Galway. A distress call was made from a boat just before 3:00 this morning. The vessel, which had three men on board, was found just off the coast of Maidenhead at the time. And that's your news for now.
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1: Outbreaks of rain and drizzle will clear eastwards with sunny spells and scattered showers following. Highest temperatures of 10 to 14 degrees. And now you're up to date on News Talk.
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5: This is Football Saturday. John Duggan with you here on News Talk until 5. And you can WhatsApp us, folks. Love to hear from you. 0879 180 180, especially when I heard the emotions of Celtic fans, because you're Scottish champions. 3-1 win over Hearts wasn't easy. 1-1 in the 87th minute when Maeda thought he'd scored. It was ruled out for offside by the referee and his assistants, but then there was a VAR review and the goal was given. 2-1 they led, and then Callum Osmond scored with a runaway goal and the match pretty much ended then. That was well into stoppage time. Hearts were pressing for an equaliser that would have won them the title for the first time since 1960, but for the 56th time, Celtic are champions. 5 seasons in a row. Martin O'Neill, 74 years of age, not bad. His 4th crown as Celtic manager, 21 years after his last. Delighted to have in studio the ex-English League and League of Ireland striker Owen Doyle and the St. Pat's midfielder, former Peterborough and Aberdeen player, Chris Forrester. How are you doing, lads? Good?
6: How are you, John?
7: How are you, Arlie?
5: Well, what about this Football Now, was it 3 times, whether Arsenal want to win the title or not? Arsenal, West Ham, VAR, Motherwell, Celtic, VAR, today, VAR. Like, ultimately, it was the right decision. But is this football? Is this the football we want?
6: No, me and you have talked about this. I mean, you're on the same page. Like, it needs to go. In my opinion, I hate it. I think the idea of VAR when we came in was to try to eradicate any doubt. But all it's doing is giving doubt a bigger platform. And it's terrific. Like, you know, it slows everything down. Now we've got this World Cup coming up, and loads of these games are supposed to be played and are going to be played in really, really hot stadiums. They're like really intense temperatures, and what they have done for that is they're going to bring in a water break. Obviously, they'll monetize it because that's what FIFA do. But now we're going to have at least 4 quarters and a few stoppages for VAR in these games in the World Cup. You know, so like that's a different game than what we're used to watching.
5: But there was no VAR today on the other argument, Hearts to be champions. Mm. And that wouldn't be the right thing, though. So,
6: yeah, and I fully agree with what you're saying there as well. But what about Tuesday and Wednesday when Farr gave the wrong decision against Celtic? You know, like, for me, that wasn't clear and obvious that it hit the defender's hand. I'm going to lie, like, I enjoyed the internet the next 24 hours after it because there was some laugh from the Celtic fans at what they were putting out there, some of the videos going around, and there was lots of throwing balls to each other, putting their hands in front of their heads to show you how far you could head a ball with your hand in front of your forehead. a lot of fans gone full conspiracy theory on it. But I hate VAR. I hate it. I think the only technology that belongs in the game is the goal line technology. And I'll just leave the game as it was.
5: We don't have it in the League of Ireland, Chris. Are you happy about that?
7: Nah, to be fair, I am happy about it. I like the game as we have it. You know, the referee's decision should be the referee's decision on the pitch. And I think by then going video monitors and, you know, going elsewhere to a van somewhere sitting making the decisions, it takes everything away from the game. But I do agree, like you said, Hearts probably would have been champions today without it, so I do like that aspect of it where you can get the right decisions and correct decisions, but, you know, when it's taken away from the game too much, I think, and like Alan said, it's the stoppages and, you know, it's not good for the game and how we know it, I suppose.
6: Well, they're bringing it in now for corners and free kicks, I think, isn't it, for the World Cup?
8: It was meant to, I think, for outrageous things like Thierry Henry or Maradona. Now it's become about everything.
6: Yeah.
8: And it's just changed. It's just not the football we knew. It's changed the viewing experience. Now it's you celebrate, you don't celebrate. Now you're just waiting. The celebration now comes from the decision.
7: Yeah,
8: from the almost the robots, you know.
6: Yeah,
8: and obviously the people make decisions, but it's almost it's Big Brother, it's George Orwellian.
6: Yeah, and that.

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1: From my perspective, I love seeing lads go and, you know, do well for themselves and you know, further their career. And it's been great seeing them now, even playing for Celtic week in, week out, vital part of that team. So it's been absolutely amazing to see. Kyle was a good player when he was here. And like you said, he's been flying now, so it's been great to see.
2: Martin O'Neill, you'd be a hero up there. He already was, but whether you'd argue they're a great team or not, they pulled it out and they got the cup final as well. So 74 years of age, not bad. It just seems that it's what they needed. They just need, the Nancy thing didn't work. Rodgers, it had run its course. They just needed that bit of motivation maybe, and coaching obviously underneath that.
3: Yeah, I think so. Yeah, I think he's obviously very smart in getting that backroom team in behind him as well. Sean Maloney, he's very detailed from what I've been told, and how he kind of coaches his teams and how he'll set them up. And I'm sure Martin is wouldn't be one for detail or anything, but he knows how to be an authoritarian, I suppose you could say, and kind of has that aura and respect that I'm sure them Celtic players are feeding into, and it's worked. He's after win the title in the most dramatic form. Not good for the heart of a 74-year-old, I wouldn't imagine.
2: No,
3: but incredible stuff.
2: He was actually in the studio last autumn with myself talking about his new book, and then I got the call, and then, you know, nine ones. You know, you never know what's going to happen in life. You know,
3: incredible.
2: Celtic fans, 087-9180-180. I mean, you might be already celebrating, but how do you feel about this? Chelsea Manchester City is underway in the FA Cup final at Wembley, and remember, it's kind of an earlier start today for an FA Cup final that you normally expect. But just a recap on the lineups, folks, if you just missed them before 3 o'clock with Cameron. Sanchez in goal for Chelsea, Fofana, Caldwell, Hato, Gusto, James, Caicedo and Cucurella, Palmer, Fernandez and Joao Pedro. For City, Trafford in goal, Nunez, Kucinov, Gehi and O'Reilly, Rodri, Bernardo Silva, Semenyo, Doku, Marmoush and Haaland for Manchester City. So how was last night? Obviously not the result you would have wanted, Chris, but not for Rovers either, so it's as you were at the top, really.
1: Yeah, it's pretty much as you were. Like you said, result wise wasn't ideal. You know, when you're looking at them sort of games, you're thinking, if Rovers are dropping points, we need to be capitalising on it, because they're such a good team and it's not very likely that they're going to drop much more. So like you said, it's a missed opportunity, but over a long season, it's, you know, you're going to have them ups and downs, and it's about, you know, regrouping and then setting yourself up for next week. You get too caught up and thinking, oh, that was a missed opportunity, you'll reel for another couple of weeks. So yeah, like you said, it was a tough game. Shell's done well. I thought we played okay. Missed opportunity, but you know, you have to park it off and move on.
2: You still feel actually, though, you're going the right way under Stephen Kenny. It feels like you're going the right way now.
1: Yeah, I do feel so. You know, the camp is in good form. We're playing well, we're scoring goals, and you know, last night was a bit of a blip, but I think that's all it will be. It's a good camp. It's been going well, so you know, hopefully that continues.
2: Just to love it, playing.
1: I was saying the home previous. It's gotten a lot harder though. Over the past probably 6 months to a year, in terms of just my age and everything kind of coming to that, you know, that crescendo, I suppose. But I still do love it. I still love playing the games. I love going and training every day. You know, I didn't love last night though, but you know, that's all part and parcel of the game and the emotions of it. Fighting every week to get into the team and, you know, be challenging for the top of the league spot.
2: Is it the recovery that's the hard part? Or?
1: It's the recovery, yeah. And it's, you know, I've always lived my life where I could do what I liked and, you know, just show up on a Friday and play. And you know, that's not the case anymore. I have to look after myself Monday to Friday, and then, you know, Saturday's a recovery day and in training. So them days of, you know, just relaxing all week is gone. And
3: can I tell them about the pre-match meal you had once before the game?
1: Yeah, go ahead.
3: Yeah. My force came back. Said, "The what did you have for your pre-match meal?" He said, "I had an Easter egg and a cup of tea around 3 o'clock there."
1: Well, that's the case. I cannot do that anymore.
2: No breakfast.
1: No. So, You know, people always say, you can't burn a candle at both ends, and, you know, the candle's

0: coming together now. So I still do love it, and like Alan said, I probably didn't live the most professional life, but like I said, I could always get away with it. And then there's an element of regret there, and thinking if I had had a little bit of chicken and pasta before a game, maybe I could have set the world alight. But no, I lived the game, and I lived how I wanted to live it, and you know, I'm pretty happy with it.
1: He's definitely lit in Shakara, like, anyway, and we obviously played against him in the league here, but before I went over to England, but came across him in England. He always at Preston at the time, we were Championship, and Git was playing for Peterborough in League One. We met him, I think it was the FA Cup. It's the FA Cup or League Cup, anyway. We went two up top. It was me and Joe Garner for Preston playing up front, and Chris was the sitting midfielder. Typical situation. Like, I ended up having to drop in on him, couldn't get near him. Just ran a show. I was like a quarterback for, I was going to say 90 minutes there, but I got whipped after about 65 because I couldn't get close to him. My defensive duties as a striker went on. Weren't good enough for his performance. He was putting up against us, and like, to be fair to him, at that time, like, the world was his oyster, and he was on a great trajectory. Just a few big boys after him, obviously never materialised in the end before he went up to Scotland. But no, I know we still got a little bit left in the legs, but there'll never be. I can't see us ever having another footballer like Chris Forrester the way he plays games. Even watching him in training before he even started the warm up, and he's messing with the ball at his feet. And if trying to explain what I'm about to explain to you, the only way I can tell you this is that if anyone's ever seen Daniel Sturridge's celebration where he does that weird thing, like the Mexican wave with his hands, Gait can do that with his legs. And the way he has to, like, bobble the ball on his knee, and you're looking at him going, like, if I tried that now, I'd need an immediate hip replacement and my ACL would be gone. And he's just having the crack by himself before the lads are even warming up. So he's the proper old school street footballer that, like, didn't have the type of, like, childhood that I would have had playing football with, like, the top teams in the country or whatever. I just can't see us ever having another one like him.
2: Where did you learn that then, Chris? Was it just in the streets?
0: Like Alan said, street football was my thing. And, you know, I prided myself on people having that opinion of me.
2: Where are you from in Dublin?
0: I'm from Smithfield.
2: Yeah.
0: Grew up kind of O'Devony, kind of Queen Street area. So, like Alan said, I kind of prided myself on being labelled as a street footballer. I thought there was a great feel to that.
2: Yeah.
0: So I grew up playing around the flats, around my ma's. We got a nice path built outside our house, which became a great little football pitch for me. Even in the house, my ma used to always be running amok saying, stop kicking ball in the house, because I'd be moving in and out, chairs and whatever I could do, just to kind of learn my trade through that. And it's like I said, I never grew up playing in academies or playing at these big teams, so I always prided myself on, I'm better than these lads that are playing for, like, the Belvos and the Kevins, and here I am playing with my mates down at this level. So I always kind of pride myself on that, and that kind of drove me.
2: What's different about it, the playing in that? Because Paul Gascoigne, I think, was very much of that mould.
0: Yeah.
2: That street footballer versus somebody who's thrown into an academy at 7 or 8, and it's all maybe regimented and...
0: I feel like there's an awful pressure. I know a couple of friends that have kids playing at decent levels, under 8s, under 9s, and, you know, the pressure on the kids is quite intense. And I'm looking at some of the kids and I'm like, I've never felt any sort of pressure as a footballer, especially when I was 8, 9, 10, 11. It was all about just going and having fun. I see some kids now are worried about getting released from clubs at 8, 9 years of age. I'm like, release me. I don't care if football's to be enjoyed. Like, wherever will happen when I'm 15, 16 can happen, and I can try and go to the next level. I think for the early years of your career or early years of your football journey, just needs to be enjoyed and, you know, find what you like to do. And I feel like with the academy kind of kids, the pressure's always been there, and football becomes more of a pressure situation, pleasing the parents, pleasing the coaches, and it's not to please yourself. So
2: you in love with the art of the game, the skill, and just what you can do with the ball.
0: Yeah, the kind of like the ball mastery kind of stuff.
2: Yes.
0: The good first touch. Like, I always reference Ryan Cherky, and now he's probably grew up in the best academies in the world, but his type of flow and his type of play is something I really enjoy.
2: The goal against Arsenal, for example, that was
0: it's just elegant. It's just his own way. And, you know, I don't think that can be taught at academies. I think kids just either have that or they don't.
1: Like, there's a There's a little clip every now and again goes around the League of Ireland Twitter and like football Twitter as such, and it's of Joey and Dow's best bits when he was playing here in the League of Ireland. But there'll be clips like that for Giff when he finishes as well, because the stuff he's able to do is mad. He's kind of like the way I'd kind of describe how he played his football was kind of like the Brazilian way.
2: Yeah.
1: Like, you know, that kind of that thing where you'd be able to meg you when your legs are closed. It's like, how have you done that? You know? So it's great to play with, in the sense of if you're struggling, you know, you can pull something out of the bag that you weren't going to expect. Because the detail now that goes into trying to win football matches is regimented. It's kind of like a game of chess now. Whereas this fella's able to pull something out of the bag that's totally unexpected.
2: And Chris, would you have had heroes growing up then when you were a young lad going, I want to be like him, or there players that you admired and that played?
0: I was always a massive League of Ireland fan. So my heroes would have been all those players.
2: Right.
0: Kevin Hunt, players like that, Glenn Crow, stuff like that. I remember.
2: Were you a Bohemians fan when you were young?
0: Yeah, massive, like extreme, like to the point where it was my life, it was consuming my life every Friday. I was just looking forward to getting to Daily Mount. I had a great bunch of friends that we'd all go, so that was their thing. But my biggest hero, probably growing up, would have been Kevin Hunt. I was thinking when I was a kid, I want to be him when I'm older. So I kind of, when I peel it all back and I think about my career, I'm like, I'm kind of that for kids now.
2: Yeah.
0: Without sounding too big headed or anything, but that's what my whole thing has been. I'm now that for them kids. So it's a beautiful feeling. And yeah, I'd probably say Kevin Hunt. I really like John Paul Kelly growing up as well. He was one of my favourite players as well, yeah.
2: Was Cesc Fabregas the most impressive midfielder you met in a pitcher?
0: Yeah, to be fair. He was good that day. I remember thinking when we were playing them this, like, I'm going up against Fabregas. So two or three years ago, I was playing League of Ireland. This is where I'm at now, and it was unbelievable. I wasn't scared. I wasn't nervous of the feeling. I actually relished it. Now, to be fair, we got to run around. We lost 4-1 in the end. But I remember, like, I always have this moment where I remember I end up smashing them up. And like, I'm out smashing, like, now when you come out of a moment and you're thinking, I'm out smashing Cesc Fabregas up there, this is ridiculous, like. he was probably one of the best I've ever come up against. Kante came on in that game as well.
2: Oh, Kante, yeah.
0: When he was flying. I'd say Fabregas was probably.
1: He's the best you ever played against?
0: Yeah. So, well, best name, in terms of in-game, I can't really remember if he'd done that much, but just for name wise, like,
1: is there a performance that you played against someone and you thought that's the best of ever?
0: Yeah, probably Owen Doyle. it's hard to remember. Like,
2: it's all about the timing, Chris. All about the timing.
0: It's hard to remember things like that. There's been a couple of European games that we've played. The Portuguese guy plays for Besiktas. Small fella, Silva, is it?
1: Silva,
0: I think his name is. Last year he was unbelievable, and a couple of players that you come across in European games that have been really good as well.
1: So I have that, sorry John, I have that laugh, sure. In here a few times for like the best performance I ever had against was Jonjo Shelvey for Newcastle. Yeah. It's like, that's not the best player you ever played against, but what he done on that day was just the best I've seen.
2: Do you feel, having come back from Peterborough and Aberdeen, because you were played against Chelsea when you were Peterborough, Chris, that the League of Ireland is a better place, that you can see the growth of the game? Obviously, there's a bit of a buzz around it at the moment.
0: I do think it is better. The growth has been massive for the league, and, you know, fan bases are building every time. But I do think you can't talk about the growth without talking about what's lacking.
2: Yeah.
0: You know, the infrastructure, everything is lacking in the league, and I think that's more important than talking about growth at the moment, is talking about what we're actually lacking and, you know, structures and stadiums. And I always reference it, if I'm bringing my kids to a game when I retire, I'd probably give it a miss because it's nowhere to even go to the loo, like, for the kids. And yeah, if I'm bringing my daughter, I'm thinking, this just isn't the environment for her. Whereas I always reference the Rovers Stadium. You can bring them, it's a comfortable stadium, it's good facilities and stuff. So I think if we can bring every other club up to the standard of Tallaght Stadium, I think the league will grow twicefold. I think talking about the growth is irrelevant if you're not going to reference the what's lacking. So I do think that's a big part of it.
2: Is the academy funding going to make a difference?
0: I do think so, yeah. I think it'll create more jobs and create more opportunities for us, me as players coming out of the game to go into levels of coaching at that level and give back in that sense. And, you know, the kids will benefit from that. And then, like I said, the better infrastructure for the kids there, the more Masons and the more like Michael Noonans and stuff we can produce. So
2: you both encountered Mason. He's now at Spurs at underage level, so it's an exciting time for him.
1: Yeah. And you, John, as a Spurs fan?
2: Yeah, well, if we're not in League 3 at that stage, there's not even a League 3.
1: Trusting Mason to get you back up. That's, yeah, keep the belief.
2: Mikey Moore as well.
1: He's only on loan, is he, from Rangers?
2: Yeah, he's going back. A goalless Chelsea, Manchester City, by the way, in the Cup. We got Owen Doyle and Chris Forrester here on Football Saturday and Off the Ball here on News Talk. Pretty, you know, nothing. I suppose we're so mad. The Celtic game is so mad. A 3-1 win for Celtic, they're Scottish champions, that Evan was being in touch to say that spent €500 flying to Glasgow, priceless. I don't know how you're listening, Evan, but hopefully it's through the app or whatever. But another one we have in here on 0879-180-180. Liverpool fan here. I've been very patient with Arne Slot, but last night, the final straw, the players aren't playing for him. He has no ideas about how to change this. There's no confidence in the woe-is-me attitude around the club. Needs to go. There's more wrong than just Slot, but he needs to be sacked, says Aidan in Wexford. You watched last night, or did you say, were you doing League of Ireland?
1: No, I was watching Dundalk and Rovers, but I got up early this morning and watched the highlights of Liverpool. I've said this loads of times in here, but just the loss of Diogo Jota just has to be taken into account here. And I know in the last number of weeks there's been a lot of noise and a lot of people giving out about the amount of days Liverpool fans have had off. Like, I would not be surprised if, like, grief councils are telling the club, listen, just give the lads a lot of time off here. They need to go and try to live their life a little bit and get out of this little bubble for a while and try kind of re-click and we'll go again next year type of thing. I just think that has to be taken into account. I think there are lots of problems. Like, they've been extremely unlucky with injuries. They signed these three lads on mega dough. And I was looking, I think Isak, Ekitike and Wirtz have only played 118 minutes together all season. So, like, injuries-wise, they've been really, really hampered there. In the recruitment, though, I think there has been mistakes. Frimpong isn't good enough at right back for a club of Liverpool's stature. I think Herkes is slowly coming into it. Not signing Gehi was a major issue. You look at how well he's doing for Man City now. And then obviously, like, the likes of the losing the intensity out of their attack. So whatever about Darwin Núñez and his flaws, he gave you everything. Like, that fellow would close down a paper bag if it fell onto the pitch. Do you know what I mean? He was just all energy, all tempo. Luis Diaz, the same. You can see now Bayern Munich getting the rewards out of him the last couple of weeks as well. Incredible attacker. And like, starts off, like, how he presses and stuff. It's just an intensity, that kind of raw South American energy where they're able to just get after teams. Kind of level that up at Gakpo, you know, where, you know, you're not getting that from him. You know, he's a good player and you know how he's going to play and stuff. So I think there's been a few misjudgments regarding recruitment, definitely. And I think it's really hard then as well for Liverpool fans. I'm a Liverpool fan, like, to see the high energy football that Klopp provided for all of us, and then for it to go to Slot's way, where it's more controlled and he's trying to work through the lines and get up the pitch in a kind of sterile manner, really. Like, you know, everything has to be kind of perfect on the way, where Klopp enjoyed the chaos, you know. Regarding sacking him, no, I think he needs another window. He deserves another window after what he's had to endure and the fact that he won the Premier League last year. But I understand if they sacked him to try and kind of kickstart a bit of energy into the club, yes. I would understand that.
2: It feels like Xabi Alonso could be more in line to get the Chelsea job if you read the football writers around the houses. And they're goalless at Manchester City at the moment, 25 minutes into the FA Cup final at Wembley. Bit of a low-key vibe at the moment, I have to say. When you assess Liverpool, Chris, with you looking at Liverpool, what are you taking in?
0: Well, like I said, as a fan, I'm a fan of Liverpool. This season has been hard to watch. Like Owen said, he's referenced about, you know, you're used to the high intensity press and the high energy from Liverpool. It's just been non-existent this year. And then, like you said, the players that we brought in, he reckons Kirkez is coming good. I don't rate him at all. He you know, Frimpong's been no good, and you're thinking, we've let Trent go and Frimpong's come in, he's not filled their boots in well. So I just think that it's been really hard as a Liverpool fan to watch it this year, and I do think perspective is a big thing on it as well. And like I said, it's that dressing room has to be suffering because of Diogo Jota's passing and stuff. So I do agree that we give Slot another year and, you know, try to let him sort out for next year. But it's been a hard watch this year, being a Liverpool fan, to be honest.
2: Ball in the net for City, but ruled out for offside. Haaland starts today and he had it in, but still goalless Chelsea and Manchester City. What do you make of Wirtz then? Do you think they're going to try and build the team around him? Do you think he'll come good? Is he too light for the Premier League in ways?
0: I'm curious to see him next year on his initial phase of being bedded into the Premier League and the intensity and the physicality of it. I'm curious to see what he'll come back like next year. I like him, and you know, when he signed I was really optimistic, and from everything that I've seen, because I wouldn't have watched German League or all the clips that I've seen him, he looks like a great player, and you know, obviously it hasn't materialised this year, but I'm curious to see him next year come back and know what the Premier League is about, build up his intensity in his game. I think he can be a massive player for them.
2: 0879 180 180. Phil in touch to say, I didn't enjoy the Liverpool football last season, could see shortfalls in Slot's ability to manage the group of players. Basically, I just don't think he's good enough to manage Liverpool. These players want him out. Doesn't happen now, he'll be gone in January. Luis Enrique is the man for me. Gerard, number two, I hope they sack him before January's next manager can convince Robertson to stay. Kirk has making too many mistakes, and Van Dijk trying to cover two positions, which is affecting his game hugely. We've got the players, the Jota effect is huge. I think, isn't Robertson leaving Liverpool? But if you want to get in touch on Liverpool or Manchester United, Michael Carrick going to get the job there, or anything else, Republic of Ireland play Grenada at 5, or Celtic fans, how are you feeling after that incredible win over Hearts 3-1 to win the Scottish title late on at Parkhead this afternoon? We have Chris Forrester, St Pat's midfielder, and Owen Doyle, ex-English League and League of Ireland striker, in studio with us on Football Saturday here and Off the Ball on News Talk. We're back after this.
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2: This is Football Saturday. John Duggan with you through until 5. Delighted to have the ex-English League of Ireland striker Owen Doyle and the St. Pat's midfielder Chris Forrester in studio with us this afternoon. Chelsea 0, Manchester City 0 in the FA Cup final at Wembley, which is, what, just over half an hour old. Results earlier on from the Women's Super League. Katie McKay playing for Arsenal today. She's on her way, as we know. They beat Liverpool 3-1 away from home. Ended Brighton 1, Spurs 2. Chelsea 1, Manchester United 0. Everton 1, Leicester 0. London City Lionesses 2, Villa 1, West Ham 1, Manchester City 4. Women's National League latest scores. Dealer Waves 0, Cork City 0. Shamrock Rovers 0, Bohemians 0. Waterford 0, Sligo Rovers 1. Celtic are champions of Scotland 56th time. Dyson Maida's goal in the 87th minute, eventually given after a VAR review. That put them 2-1 up against Hearts. They added a third. Hearts heartbroken. They only needed a point today, but Celtic champions. Let's hear now from their winning manager, Martin O'Neill.
19: I must admit, I never in my wildest dreams did I ever think that I could experience those lads up there in Oak Cliffe, and the atmosphere is just so, the players, the coaching staff have given me a reason to live as much as, and that's not to say my family haven't, you know, but this is the most special place on earth. I think that when there is absolute unison in this stadium, it is a sight to behold, and I think obviously the players have been absolutely magnificent, epitomised by the captain, but overall we could not have won it without you. Absolutely not. Thank you very much. Thank you. Really appreciate it.
2: Yeah, it's hard to see you kind of who you get in there now, Owen, after he's done that.
1: Yeah.
2: in a way, you know, it's
1: it could be a left field one. I think Celtic historically have been quite left field with a lot of their even him coming back is very left field. So you remember I don't think there's ever really an obvious choice, you know.
2: Yeah.
1: Postecoglou might be a show if he's up for going back up there, you know. Yeah. I think it was now or never for Hearts. You know, I don't think.
2: What about the Tony Bloom money, no?
1: No, I think he can be smart and he can be smart and try to be a little bit better at everyone regarding the data and the science and stuff, but just the financial power of them two big boys in Glasgow, I think it's just too much. I just can't see it. I think it had to be this season.
2: Having played for Hibs, was there no love lost with Hearts?
1: Oh yeah, I don't mind the Celtic winning today. A bit of a soft spot for Celtic anyway, like, you know, so you'd want them to win the league. Yeah, the obviously the story, and I think it would have been like a healthy achievement for Scottish football if they'd done it, you know. Yeah. Kind of just getting amongst it, like 41 years since the team Glasgow, for a team that wasn't from Glasgow, I should say, won the title over there. It's incredible. And when I was there with Hibs, it was around the time Hearts went bust and they had to start over again. And even then, like, even having one of them out of the picture, there was no getting near Celtic, like, you know, walking titles every single year. So it's you do have to give Hearts credit, but I think a lot of it was down to the mismanagement and the failings of them two big clubs, you know, and Hearts getting things together. I'd really struggle to see them being able to match that again next season.
2: Imagine being a Hearts player or member of the coaching staff or a fan today. You just want to put the duvet over your head for 24 hours and start again next week.
1: Oh, absolutely, yeah. Look, to be fair, I played in the cup final, Hearts beat Hibs 5-1. Tragic stuff, like, you know, it was an awful day, so I don't feel too bad now. them Hearts fans getting that feeling today, I'll never forget that cup final, driving home from Hampden back to Edinburgh, and obviously all the Hearts fans stayed back to celebrate with the team, and by the time we were finished showering and getting drugs tested or whatever you had to do with the delays you're getting out of there, we actually were on the motorway with the Hearts fans, the Hibs team bus. Oh my God, the abuse we got. Just, you couldn't look out the window.
2: So your team bus was not blacked out, no?
1: Our team bus, and then along all the Hearts fans' cars travelling all the way back to Edinburgh for that full, whatever it is, an hour drive. Oh, never, just five, the fingers, 5-1 up, and what time is it? It's 1:05, you know, all this. Five past Hibs, we're getting all that crap. But it was, I never experienced that in like it, but it's, it's tougher for them to take today, the Hearts lads, but like, you have to give Martin O'Neill and Celtic huge credit.
2: You do. Still Celtic as champions of Scotland 5 years in a row now. Chelsea 0, Manchester City 0. Are we noticing anything from this? It just doesn't feel that it's got going yet.
1: No, I think it's, it has looked like it's been a bit more Chelsea than Man City the last 5 minutes or so. A few crosses came in from wide areas. It looks like they're really trying to get down that Man City left side. I think Gusto's put a few bad crosses in, you know, the keeper's kind of come and collected things. But no, I think I find most finals can be quite boring. The excitement before them can be better than the actual event itself sometimes, you know. I think the FA Cup's been like that for a number of years. But it looks a bit flat, like, you know.
2: Yeah. Michael Carrick's going to get the Manchester United job, according to the BBC. Believe it's going to be announced in the next 48 hours, probably a 2-year deal. Chris, does that make sense to you?
0: Yeah, absolutely. You can see how United have been playing over the last couple of months. He's really got into them, and I think there's a great connection there between, obviously, the club and, you know, Michael Carrick being a legend there at the club. So I think everything fits for me, the way they've been playing, the position they're in now, the Champions League football next year. It just seems to make sense, yeah.
2: Seem to have a better shape now, don't they, in the terms of the setup tactically?
0: Yeah, and it's like as a Liverpool fan, it's been hard to watch United this year because they've been good. Used to go watch United games just for the entertainment value of seeing them lose and stuff, but, you know, this season I've not been watched much of them because I know they're going to do well and they're structurally set up well. So some great signings they've made over the last window, so I think it's all come together, and I think Michael Carrick will do a good job next season there, yeah.
1: I think he's obviously got different challenges next year, you know. He's had plenty of time on the grass with them, with the game a week, and I think this is the lowest amount of games Man United has ever played in a season since whatever 60 years ago or so.
2: He's only had 15 games, he's won 10 of them.
1: Yeah, he's done all, and to be fair, like, when he first came in, like, the first question everyone was kind of saying, is there any chance he'd be able to get this role post the end of the season, the consensus would have been no. But if he finished in Champions League spot, then geez, he probably deserves a crack at the whip. That would have been my thinking, you know. And he's done that, and he's done it, and he's done it quite comfortably, really, in the end, you know. He's gone in there because of the carnage that was there before him, with Amrin trying to force this formation into a team that hasn't got the personnel for it. He just came in and done the simple things very, very well, and like doing the simple things well in football gets you a long way.
2: Yeah.
1: And to be fair, no, he does deserve a crack of the whip. Obviously, as I said, though, like next year, Europe, there'll be Saturday, Tuesdays, whatever. There'll be more intensity, more games. It's going to be a different challenge
2: for him. They need to sign a holding midfielder to replace Casemiro, obviously. Probably maybe some defenders as well.
1: Yeah, definitely.
2: Goalkeeper's good, and the obviously Bruno Fernandes is world-class, and the attacking players around him, and Šeško has had a bright start.
1: Yeah, I think they could probably do with a proper, like, really top goal scorer, number nine as well. I think I would. You couldn't really have any complaints with Mbeumo, and Cunha, when he plays out there, is very effective. Dorgo as well can be quite good. I think he was a bit of a loss when he came out of the team with his injury. Defensively, I think is where they'd have to strengthen. Obviously, replacing Casemiro is a big one. I think there's probably a few clubs in the Premier League would be looking for that kind of sitting midfielder. I'm sure the likes of Elliot Anderson and Adam Wharton at Palace will be players that could potentially be on the move this transfer window coming up. So,
2: or they could have the fire sale at Tottenham.
1: They could have the fire sale at Tottenham.
2: Not for midfielders,
1: well,
2: but maybe for defenders. Mickey van de Ven. Yeah, I think Romero will go back to Spain, but Mickey van de Ven could be one. But
1: do you reckon he stays if Tottenham still?
2: I don't know. I don't know if I want him to stay, but I think that's not so sure. I think De Zerbi, if he can keep them up, might want to clear out.
1: Is there anyone that you hand in your heart want to stay though, after the season you've seen, and how they've behaved? Spence, for example?
2: Not at all. Get out.
0: I went to see them a couple of weeks ago play Forest in Tottenham. I thought they were brutal that day as well. They were awful to watch.
2: And then I watched the Villa game, and they were fabulous for the first half hour. Yeah. De Zerbi's, he just obviously he's got them. What are these, like, a bit like Martin O'Neill? There's a connection has been reformed with the players, and is it Haaland there with a shot and it's saved, and it's Man City corner, still goalless FA Cup final, Chelsea, Manchester City. Is it a confidence thing? Is there? I'm not saying that players don't care, but is there sometimes do players kind of, you know, are they not putting it in as much as they would be if they're not as motivated? I mean, you know, when you see a team that is of that talent not performing, what do you put it down to?
0: I just think it's confidence with Tottenham, especially from, like I said, that game I went to see them play. Every bad pass they made or slightly underhit pass, the crowd were on them. From minute one, crowd was non-stop, and even a couple of people beside me with their heavy London accents were just shouting abuse straight away, misplaced passes. And, you know, seeing a couple of midfielders like Papi Sarr, I seen him, like, he just kept going hiding. He was hiding because he didn't have the confidence to go get on the ball. So I do think confidence is a massive factor. And then, like you said, they probably weren't playing for the last manager, probably didn't like him. I think motivation's still there. You don't want to be a relegated player. So I don't think that'll be a case. I think, you know, the wages and the whole livelihoods might be altered by them getting relegated. So I don't think it's that. I think it's a confidence thing.
2: Yeah. Look, if he's up for it, I mean, Van de Ven is probably the best player in the team. Madison has been injured. I actually quite like Richarlison's fight. I think he's very consistent, but he actually does care.
1: Yes, but to have a striker in that position of the league table, he's as good as you can gonna get because he's all action. Come up with the odd goal for you.
2: Gallagher, who has, to me, lost form completely, has suddenly found it in that Villa game. He was brilliant. So if you had that version, if you had the Palace version of Gallagher, then you'd definitely keep him in the team. But De Zerbi just comes across as confident, knows what he's doing. Maybe he's learned himself that he can't be falling out with how many teams or clubs can he fall out with. And he wants to stay there if they do get relegated. But I find it hard to even say right now who's going to stay up. I mean, they've got a 2-point lead over West Ham. They've got a better goal difference. West Ham got a Newcastle tomorrow evening. Are Newcastle, is their mind on the beach yet? If West Ham beat Newcastle, Spurs go to Chelsea during the week. Chelsea fans be baying for it. Then Spurs have Everton on the last day, and Everton are tricky, as we know.
1: Yeah, it's hard to tell which way it's going to go.
2: It's really hard to tell. It'll be. They would have gotten away with it massively. And it just shows how badly the club has been run, because there were six seasons in a row between 17 and 22 ahead of Arsenal in the league, and Arsenal now on the cusp of winning potentially the league and the Champions League.
1: They do, to me, look like they're too big to go down. Like, too big to fail type of stuff. Like, Lehman Brothers carry on regarding the size of the football club.
2: Do you like the stadium, by the way? Lovely stadium.
0: Oh, amazing. Could play there every week. Be nice, yeah.
2: Yeah.
0: Bring them sort of stadiums to the League of Ireland. We'd be doing well.
1: Yeah, oh yeah. They're often unlucky throughout the season with injuries, though. And it's the top end of the pitch. Yeah, like Kulusevski and Solanke was missing for
2: Solanke's gone. And Simons is gone now as well. I actually think, though, Romero being gone, maybe.
0: That'll benefit the team. He's a headless chicken, that guy.
1: Rash.
0: Yeah, he's rash. Cautious so many games.
2: Yeah, and he's been out since the Sunderland game. And maybe Danzo is, you know, maybe not as good a player, but it just, you don't have this wildness of maybe he's going to get a red or a yellow. And it hasn't been great, but
1: they're one of the worst teams I've seen at just allowing crosses into the box. When the ball goes wide against them, they don't press out there at all. I don't know why. Like, it just, everyone looks half-hearted when they're going out, and then when it comes in, like, they're lacking confidence so much that, you know, they're not making the right decisions.
2: I think that if they get away with it, I think he can definitely stabilise the club to Zerbi and get them to whatever. But compared to where Arsenal, I mean, the same part of London. Maybe Arsenal are a better financial position because their stadium was built 15 years before Spurs was. But ultimately it's the same part of London, and Arsenal on the verge of winning the Premier League. They probably should win it. They're not, Burnley are not going to beat them tomorrow or get a draw off them Monday. And then they've got Palace away. Are they going to mess it up, Arsenal, at this stage? Probably not.
1: It's Arsenal we're talking about here, maybe.
0: No, I don't think so.
2: Is it a different Arsenal, though?
0: Yeah, seems like it. They seem quite resolute in their ways, and I think they are deserving of it. Wouldn't be a massive Arsenal fan, but you know,
2: style of player.
0: I just never liked Arsenal. Something about Arsenal I just never liked. But even from the West Ham game to you know, get it over the line, get the victory there, I just think there's a difference in them now. With, you know, they're all on the same page. They all have this kind of mentality that, you know, this is theirs to go and take. So, had asked me a couple of weeks ago, I thought they would have bottled it, but over recent weeks now, I'm going to say that they'll complete it now.
2: Goalless Chelsea and Manchester City into stoppage time, end of the first half of the FA Cup final. This is Off the Ball Saturday News Talk, Football Saturday with Chris Forrester and Owen Doyle. It would be a bit of a free hit if they did win the league going to Budapest now for this Champions League final.
1: Yeah, it's hard to see PSG getting the better of PSG. They're phenomenal. Like, you know, their attacking players are just, I think Kvaratskhelia is probably the best player in the world. I think he's probably the best player in the world. He's definitely the most entertaining anyway. You know, when he gets the ball, I just get really excited. You know, I don't know what he's going to do, which way. It's the speed he's able to run with the ball and go both ways. And then, like, the ball is stuck to his foot like it's Velcro, like, you know. It's mad. Like, and he's from Georgia. Like, I think that's even incredible. Like, that's like a fella from Ireland being the best, potentially one of the best players in the world. Like, you know, it's amazing. And, like, obviously one of the attackers as well. It's just really hard for me to see Arsenal getting the better. Listen, a final, anything can happen. I know that. I do know that. And I think Ben White missing could be a bit of a problem for them, especially on that side of Kvaratskhelia up against whoever comes in and as the right back, Timber maybe or whoever. But he's I'd be of the belief Arsenal going to win the league. Like, I do think they will get over the line this time, and winning that fourth one is huge. You know, you'll get them such confidence going forward into further years. And I think the squad he's built there is of a really good age. You know, it's not, they're not, there's no real age in players in there. There's not anyone that's like overly young either. And I don't think they've got anyone in the team that's like such a big superstar that like Real Madrid or anything will come in for them. You know, so I think he has a good core group there that will get better.
2: You got Saka there, but you can't really see him going around Madrid. You know, he's comfortable in London.
1: Yeah, it's his team, it's his club, it's his. Yeah. I can't. Like, you could say that would be the same at Harry Kane at Tottenham, but Saka's in the hunt for winning stuff at Arsenal. Whereas Kane wasn't really in that with Tottenham, you know.
2: Is Rice the best player?
0: For me, yeah, I think player of the year in the Premier League this year. For me.
2: Why? What's he got that you like?
0: I just think he controls the whole game for Arsenal, tempo that he plays at. You know, he's always dictating play, and I think it's been a vital part for them. I just really like how you can manage game. His engine is so, like, he's such a strong runner. And he's been a vital part for them, I think.
1: Yeah, he can play in like a number of positions in that middle of the pitch. And he popped up right back there last week as well. That was a bit of a mad one there from Arteta. He fairly fixed it quickly in the match. But the fact that when they signed him was like they're paying 100 million quid for Arsenal to have their version of Rodri. But then within 6 months or a year, he's actually playing off the striker sometimes, and you can see, you just always see him running down that left channel into the box, and he just adapts his game to whatever he's asked to do, and he does it so comfortably.
2: It's amazing that it just shows your power of resilience, because Eze was released by Arsenal and Rice was released by Chelsea as a teenager.
1: Yeah, incredible. Mindset's everything when it comes to being a footballer, and being able to get any setbacks to come at your way, being able to kind of just brush them off and go again. Two of them deserve huge credit, going to be Premier League winners, potentially Champions League winners as well. Come the end of this season, which is really, really, like, it's an unbelievable story for them personally, But Rice, massive for Arsenal. Put into the fact he's 6'3" as well, and he's able to get about. Talking about mindset there, about obviously the setbacks and to go on to be the player he is. Like, when they're struggling, more often than not, I think he's the one that tries to get them going. He'll make a galloping run into the box, or he'll try to carry the ball 40 yards through the middle of the pitch just to try and increase a bit of energy into their play. So he has that kind of captain aura about him when he's playing for Arsenal.
2: Got to take a break here for news. This is Off the Ball Saturday on News Talk Football Saturday with Chris Forrester and Owen Doyle. If you want to WhatsApp us, please do 087-9180-180, 087-9180-180. Love to hear from you. Celtic have won the Scottish title today, beating Hearts by 3-1 at the moment at Wembley. Forgettable, to be honest, to the first half. Chelsea 0, Manchester City 0 in the FA Cup final. But lots more football discussion between now and 5:00. We'll also check in with Ben Symes ahead of the Republic of Ireland's game against Grenada, that friendly international coming up at 5. But we're back after this with Football Saturday here on News Talk. Stay with us.
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29: Good afternoon, I'm Clino Dwyer. An investigation has been launched following the death of a man in his 30s at a house in North Dublin. Another man was arrested at the scene in Artane. Ella Anderson is there.
30: The home in Brookwood Heights remains sealed off amid an investigation into the death of a man in his 30s. Emergency services were called to the house shortly after 12:30, where the man was treated at the scene before being pronounced dead a short time later. A man in his 60s was arrested at the property and is being detained at a Garda station in North Dublin. A post-mortem examination is due to take place, with Gardaí saying the results will determine the direction of the investigation. Ella Anderson, Artane, Dublin.
29: The annual Garda Memorial Day has been taking place in Dublin Castle. 90 members of the force have been killed in the line of duty since it was formed in 1922. Addressing the crowd, Garda Commissioner Justin Kelly says those who died made the ultimate sacrifice.
31: Today, there are 90 colleagues who have made the ultimate sacrifice in the service to the people of Ireland. Their names are inscribed around us in the Memorial Garden. Today, we remember each and every one of them. This is why these gardens hold a special place in our hearts and why today is one of the most significant days for An Garda Síochána.
29: Further cuts to student fees are on the cards in the budget. According to the Higher Education Minister, James Lawless says fees will only reduce while he's minister, despite a potential squeeze on the public finances. He says people have misinterpreted some of his previous comments to mean there won't be fee cuts for third level this year.
32: So I'm looking at targeted measures, identifying particular cohorts that are under pressure, giving those cohorts additional support that they need, but along with an intention to continue to reduce the base fee, but to do that in a targeted, measured and sustainable fashion.
29: A terminally ill 9-year-old has had her wish come true. Harry Styles has had a 20-minute chat with Poppy Fletcher, who's suffering multi-organ failure. According to the Irish Sun, Poppy was due to attend one of his gigs in London next month, but doctors are unsure if she'll make it. And that's your news for now.
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29: Outbreaks of rain and drizzle will clear eastwards with sunny spells and scattered showers following. Highest temperatures of 10 to 14 degrees. And now you're up to date on News Talk.
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2: This is Off the Ball Saturday. John Duggan with you here on News Talk till 5. And this is Football Saturday. Delighted to have in studio the ex-English League and League of Ireland striker Owen Doyle, and then we also have the St. Pat's midfielder Chris Forrester as well. And Owen didn't explain why, he just kept on calling you Git during the first hour. So do you know why you're called Git, Chris?
3: No recollection of ever being getting told why, anything like that. I just think it's a thing from around town.
2: Okay.
3: I actually love, if anyone's listening that knows where it derives from, let me know, because I've been living with this nickname for 33 years and I don't know why.
4: It changes as well, like every now and again they call him Gitsy.
2: Right.
4: Yeah, there'd be all sorts coming off, yeah. Couldn't be further away from his actual Christopher, like, you know.
3: Yeah.
2: Did you have any nicknames?
4: My best mates call me the Gooch. After the Gooch Cooper, so I've had that one for years, yeah. Yeah, no, look, my group of friends that I grew up with, like, loads of nicknames. You've got a cabbage, a beardo, a fishy. So I couldn't even tell you where they come from, like, you know. So I think we all have a few names, yeah.
2: Yeah, we do. Chelsea 0, Manchester City 0. This is in the FA Cup final at Wembley, and the second half just about to kick off. And we'll let you know as anything happens. Celtic beating Hearts 3-1 in Scotland earlier today to win the title for the 56th time. Heartbreak for Hearts. And rugby wise, make sure you catch up on all our rugby news, the latest news, by listening to Rugby Daily and Off the Ball with Bank of Ireland, a proud sponsor of Irish rugby. Never stop competing. We've got full coverage reports and analysis to come on Ireland and Scotland and the Women's Six Nations tomorrow. And just to let you know as well that the lock-in stakes at Newbury went to Notable Speech, the 2-1 favourite Notable Speech, the former Guineas winner, winning that one today, and was well backed as well. And that's what's been happening elsewhere. And we also have Gaelic Games as well to bring you. Remember Galway Dublin in hurling this afternoon. We also have Camogie and the Chris Urin Cup results to bring you. Wicklow 3-12, Roscommon 1-11 in the Chris Urin Cup. That's a result. Derry 2-15, Kerry 19 points, Meath 2-18, Donegal 1-16. In the John McDonough Cup, it ended Carlow 5-27, London 11 points. Comprehensive win for Carlow. But Galway Dublin 4:30 start, and we'll have updates on that just before we go off air at 5 o'clock this afternoon. So Ben Symes, our reporter, has been in Spain to look ahead to this Republic of Ireland Grenada game, which kicks off at 5 o'clock Irish time, and also speak to Hamer Hallgrimsson, the manager. Let's hear from Hamer in conversation with Ben now.
13: Hamer, a couple of uncapped players in the side today, but firstly, before we get into the team, how have you found the last week or so, a bit longer time with players in a camp?
14: Brilliant. First time in a relaxed environment. That's something new. Obviously good weather, really good pitch to train on. Lovely hotel as well, so everything has been spot on in regards to the logistics and stuff. And then just have the time with the players is different, without pressure off there's a game in 2 days or 3 days. So we've been working on obviously tactical things, but we've also had time to work on technical things, individual improvements, etc. So no, it's been lovely, and yeah, camps like this will help us not only in the now but also in the future.
13: Jack Moyle and Teo Adaramola given their first starts and their debuts for Ireland. What have you seen from them over the last couple of days to warrant it?
14: I think from them and like all the others, just been growing in, you know, they obviously are hearing for the first time what we want, how we would like to see our game played, etc. So they just grown as it has gone, and they have had a good season, both of them playing on a regular basis. Teo, of course, in a team that's been struggling all season, but he's been playing and improving there, so it's a good environment for him where he is now. Jack is maybe the opposite in the team, has done really well himself as well, so coming from different seasons but been playing on a regular basis, and we are looking forward to seeing them today.
13: On the other side of things then, there's a couple of experienced players in the side like Darragh Shea, Jace Malumbi, Adam Ida, Ogbeni. There's a lot you can go through. What are you looking for from them in a game where they're probably expected to lead a little bit more?
14: Yeah, it's nice to see them probably in a new role. Now they are the leaders in the team. They came in, most of them

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1: John, how you doing?
2: So we heard the interview there with Hamer. Can you maybe recap the team for us, the full team? Because I think he announced it yesterday, didn't he?
1: Yeah, so it's Max O'Leary is going to start in goals, and then it's a back five, the three centre-halves of James Evancwa, Darrell Shea and Mark McGuinness. We expect Jason Knight to play in a right wing-back role, with Teo Adaramola making his debut on the left. In midfield, you've got Jason Malumbi and Connor Coventry, and then the three in front of them is Adam Ida, and either side of him, Chidozie Ogbene and Jack Moylan. So two debuts for Teo Adaramola and a debut for Jack Moylan as well. But other than that, a pretty steady team from what we've seen before. Connor Coventry gets a second cap, and same for Mark McGuinness. Max O'Leary as well picking up his second cap. So a bit of a mixed bag between senior internationals, been around a good while, and players just bursting onto the scene, which is kind of what we expected to see here this afternoon in Murcia.
2: Owen and Chris, we prefer to be thinking about going to America or Mexico or wherever, but I suppose this is beneficial for the players that Ben has just named that'll be in the starting lineup today.
3: Yeah, absolutely. Yeah, getting amongst the group and understanding the especially these new debutants and the lads that he's brought in for the first time. Just if called upon again, it won't be a big ordeal, you know. To be able to get in and it should be seamless for them. And incredible achievements for them. The likes of like Jack Moylan, myself, and Gitwood have played against him when he was at Shelburne here, and it's great to see him go over there and kick on, do so well. A kid with like so much ability, like, you know, he's a really, really good, really exciting player, top end of the pitch. And works extremely hard as well, which is always a good asset to have. So, no, I'm great to see that he's going to get his Irish debut today. Be interested to see, Ben, was there any indication on the like, substitutions? Was he going to be? Is it going to be like 11 new players at half time, or what type of friendly are we looking at here?
1: So it is obviously the new international window where you can make basically as many subs as you want. Now, the only thing is, looking at the bench, I think there's only 10 on the bench. So I would expect you will see most of the players on the pitch today. Rory Finneran is a big one. I think we're all waiting to see the 18-year-old from Newcastle. He played against Real Murcia B team in the friendly that was down in San Pedro del Pinatar the other day, and by all accounts played really, really well. So he's the one kind of, I think, people were looking and hoping maybe to see in the starting team today, but not to be for him. But I think Hamer is going to take this from what I can gather from talking to him, and maybe talk to him off the microphone as well, as he's in a very, very relaxed mood, has thoroughly enjoyed his last couple of days here in the sun, who wouldn't? But I think working with players and maybe getting to see players that you're probably not comfortable enough to call them up into a competitive camp and put them straight into that environment. I know Hamer's been an advocate for these type of camps for a long time, and it looks like it is beyond this camp. He's going to look to do it in January with League of Ireland players, and again next May as well in an international out of window kind of series. I think it's something that you can just basically, you can take so much from it, and try in players in the environments where there's really no pressure at all on them. You can come in, you can get a cap for Ireland, you get about 8 to 10 days training with the team. I just think it's a brilliant idea all around the board, and it's perfect for that sort of thing. Like you say, Owen, I think we're going to see a lot of experimental stuff here today from Ireland, and it's brilliant for that.
2: Jack Moylan, as Owen was saying there, Chris, you know?
4: Yeah, great player. Like you said, we played against when he was at Shells, and, you know, he was a real gifted player, you can see. I think he's gone on to do really well at Lincoln. They've got promoted recently, so, you know, he's a championship player now, and like I said, this is a bedding in process for them type of players, and eventually if he does ever get called up again, it's not a big ordeal. It's just stepping in to do a job again. So I really liked Jack when I watched him play here, and you know, he's done very well since leaving the league, and I heard him speak the other day about how he's still very fond of the league, which is great. And I love, like I said, with case of Liam Scales, players when they leave, they still remember their roots and, you know, what got them to the level that they're at.
2: Are there any Irish people out there? Is it almost like a behind closed doors vibe about this, Ben?
1: Yeah, it's a bit strange, to be honest with you, John. It's a 31,000 seater stadium. I was on our own commentary last night in the dock, so I only got out here this morning, had a little potter around the town of Murcia, and I did spot a good couple of Irish fans out watching the Celtic at Hearts game in the early afternoon. We expect about

0: 800 to 1,000 fans in the stadium here today. It's kind of a little bit of a strange environment here in Murcia, where we have this stadium, which is a new stadium, only built in 2006. As I said, it holds 31,000. You have a stadium in the city, in the centre of the city, which holds about 16,500. Now, Real Murcia don't play there anymore. The university team play there. So, you know, a couple of questions around maybe why wasn't it played in that stadium instead of this one. I think it's going to look quite strange on the RT cameras when there's only about 800 people. The only thing is they are on the opposite side to us here in the press box. They're going to be on the side where the TV cameras will be showing. But yeah, it was great to see kind of a bit of green colour around the old town of Murcia this afternoon. As we know, the Ireland fans follow the team absolutely everywhere. Obviously, there is obviously going to be less numbers than there were in Prague. But to bring about 6,000 fans to Prague, to bring 1/6 of that essentially to an out of FIFA international window friendly, really is testament to the fans who do follow this team all around the place. And I just literally, as I'm looking, I can see all the usual flags being set up over on the other side from us here, North Tipperary, and the usuals that you always see are up there. And I see a Clare one as well, John, that I know you'll be very interested in. So yeah, look, about 800 fans. There's obviously another big trip to Canada coming up at the start of the next month after the Qatar friendly, so remains seeing how many will make that trip, but certainly a trip to Murcia in the middle of May is quite a pleasant one for fans who've made it across.
1: Will some more of the senior players go to Canada, do you think, Ben?
0: Yeah, I think so. Hamer's going to announce the squad after full time here this evening. We expect to see Mason Mealy in the squad. Obviously, the two lads would know him quite well. He's gone over to Spurs, scored a couple of goals, Spurs under 21 team. He's expected to be fast-tracked up to the senior squad, as is Corey Ndaba, former Leicester youngster, who's now going out to Lecce in Serie A. He's also eligible for South Africa, so I don't know whether it's a case of getting me involved in the camp, whether I don't know if there was questions from the South African FA around him, but we're expecting to see the two of them in. We don't really know who else is going to be in it, really. We're waiting to hear from Hamer, but we do expect to have a lot of senior players in that camp. Maybe only one or two who featured in this camp to feature in that one. There's quite a large revisional list as well, full of young players to appear. Victor Osimvuna obviously was the big call before this one. Stephen Bradley coming out a couple of days before the squad was announced here, saying that he would like to see him in the squad. I was lucky enough to see Victor last night playing from the dock, and yet again he's just standing in the middle of the park. But I don't think he's going to be in the squad at the end of the month. I think it's probably more likely that we see him step up to the under-21s. I think it's so easy to forget that he still hasn't played for Ireland under-21s yet. But we do expect Mason Mealy to be fast-tracked. I'd be interested to hear Bud Owen and Chris's thoughts on that. Obviously, playing with him, he's a super talent, and I think everyone is really excited to see him in a green jersey.
1: Go on.
2: Yeah, no, like, I'm sure Chris will just echo what I say, but I loved Mason. He's all energy. He's a wonderful goal scorer. He knows exactly where he needs to be when he's on the pitch regarding his position and stuff, so he's years ahead of himself regarding his ability, I suppose. But he's I'm delighted for him to get in there. The only big concern I'd have about all this is that it's been a good long chunk of time before he's had any relatively competitive football, you know. So 21's football in England, totally different animal to going in and playing international football, I suppose. Now, albeit these are friendlies, but I'm like delighted for him. I just hope he's up to the pace to it. Do you know what I mean? I hope he's able to go in and give it his best to show his best attributes, because I really enjoyed playing him. He played more or less retired me, John. So I hope it was a good one that retired me.
3: Yeah, no, I agree with what Alan said. Like you said, it's a great chance for him. It's a great opportunity, and I think he's very adaptable. I think people will underestimate that with Mason, that he stepped into a change room as, I'm not sure whether he was 15 or 16.
2: 15, yeah.
3: Could have been 15, and, you know, he stepped up straight away. So it's like that, bleed him in and, you know, make this a custom thing for him where he's stepping up to international level football. And I think he's very adaptable, and like Alan said, his talent is there. His appetite, his desire is there. So I think this is going to be massive for him. And again, it's great for me as a player to be able to say, you know, we played with him and I watched him grow into the player that he is. So I'm absolutely delighted for him.
1: You see it as a similar trajectory to Troy Parrott, obviously going to the same clubs. Maybe there's more hype about Troy at the time. How do you see the comparison?
3: I think it's still very early with Mason. I remember when Troy, even Evan Ferguson's, you know, there was a lot of hype around Evan and stuff. And I don't know whether that's the best way to go sometimes with the young, you know, prospects that we have coming through. But I can just speak from what I know about Mason's personality and stuff like that, that he'll take all in his stride, and, you know, I think he'll do really well.
2: I think the difference between the likes of Troy going over as into academy football in England is that Mason has stayed here and played men's football for a good couple of seasons and was outstanding. You know, and it's really hard. There's no comparison between the style of play and the intensity of academy football and him going up to Tallaght playing in Richmond Park and having the likes of Pico Lopez and Lee Graves coming through the back of him. And all that stuff is so valuable. And for him to be able to take it as well. Because, and Chris will notice, he was obviously in the dressing room at him at the time as a last year. Like, and Stephen Kenny would have said it, that he thought he was targeted. And I remember watching Mason in playing when Pats were in Europe, and it did look like he was being targeted by a lot of centre backs because they knew how good he was, how athletic he was, and that he was a huge outlet for the Pats side, you know. So I think that regarding their trajectory, I think it is different because Mason stayed, got that experience of really good competitive men's football in the League of Ireland, and obviously when he'd done well in Europe.
1: This is Off the Ball Saturday News Talk. John Duggan with you. We have Chris Forrester and Owen Doyle in studio on Football Saturday, and Ben Symes in Mercia. And it is Chelsea 0, Manchester City 0, still in the FA Cup final at Wembley. Not been one for the highlights reel so far, but things can change, as we saw Parkhead earlier. Ben, we talked about Jack Moylan, we spoke about Mason Media. Of the other players in the team today, are there narratives, specific narratives that interest you?
0: Yeah, there's quite a few, to be honest. The other debutant, Teo Adeyemola, is quite a fascinating one. A wing-back, exciting attacking wing-back. He's still only 22. He's on the books at Crystal Palace, but he was out on loan. A couple of loan spells, he was at Bradford, where he's really, really well in helping them get promoted to League One. And then he went to a struggling Sheffield Wednesday team for the second half of the season just gone, and played really, really well there in a team, obviously, that managed to fight their way back to 0 points after their points deduction. So I'm excited to see him play in left wing-back. I think there's a lot to be said for the likes of Dara O'Shea, Adam Eda, Jason Knight, Jason Malumbi, Chidozo Bene are all playing today. And really, you know, I think everyone can remember when a lot of those players are coming through, and it was under Stephen Kenny, and they were being kind of typed up as the next protege to play for Ireland, and now all of a sudden they're the leaders in this team. So I'm really intrigued to see how they kind of cope with that. Obviously Dara O'Shea captains his side at club level, so you would imagine it's kind of a natural role for him to step up into. The second cap for a lot of players as well, the likes of Connor Coventry, James Banquo, obviously Max O'Leary in goal. I'm really excited to see how Conor Coventry does in the middle of midfield. I think he had an excellent start to the season with Charlton and kind of found himself in and out of the team, but he's probably the closest thing that we have to Josh Cullen's style of play, obviously, as well, both coming through that West Ham arc as well. Conor following just after Josh, but I'm excited to see him in the centre midfield. Rory Finneran is the big one. I think Ireland probably haven't seen a midfielder like Rory in a long time. Like, to use the unfortunate kind of analogy, the closest thing I compare it to is a Declan Rice when he's on the ball, and he's that type of midfielder who can progress the play like that, but also willing to step in and break up the play. He's 5'10", so he still has growing to do, but I think we saw in the Under-17 World Cup at the end of last season everything that he can do both on and off the ball. There's so much hype around him, there's a lot of talk that he's been fast-tracked, and you know, has he been fast-tracked because England maybe are looking at him? I think they'd be right to have a look at him. He made his debut for Blackburn at 15, and there was so much hype around him at the time. He gets the big move to Newcastle, and I've seen a lot of Newcastle fans calling for him to be involved in the first team. Obviously, look, he's still going to be involved in that first team next weekend when Newcastle play their final game of the season. He obviously won't be involved when they play West Ham tomorrow afternoon. But I really hope that Rory Finneran can get a good run out here today. As I said, obviously he played quite well in that friendly against Real Murcia B team the other day. But it's perfect environment for a player like that to step in. There's not that much pressure on him. He can get the ball at his feet. Let's face it, look, it's a Granada side. They're a lot weaker than Ireland are going to face across their time in international camps. Tamer Hall-Grimson did kind of stress and make the point of saying he's faced Grenada a couple of times when he was a Jamaica manager in these kind of out of FIFA window friendlies, and he said they gave him a really tough time, and he had a couple of Premier League players in that Jamaica team. So look, it's not going to be a pushover by all means, but the likes of Rory Finneran and Drew Moran is on the bench as well. If we can, another one who we had such high hopes for, he's got a good run of games under his belt at Preston towards second half of the season. He's got a brilliant goal that week for Preston as well. If he can come on and have a big impact on the game, Josh Keely and Killy Cahill, the two goalkeepers on the bench who are looking for their debuts, I think we might see one of them. I think it'd be quite strange if we saw both of them coming off the bench. Aaron Cashin is on the bench as well. Mili Ali, who of course was called up for that North Macedonia friendly, he scored in that Real Murcia game the other day. He's another exciting winger who is owned by Luton Town, was on loan at Portsmouth in the championship last season. I think those type of players who could play pretty much anywhere across the front three are going to be quite valuable to Hamer. We know the way he wants to play. We know exactly how he wants that front three to set up and be fluid and interchangeable. The two either side of the main striker are going to have a lot of running to do. I think Mili Ali is perfect for that. So I think him coming off the bench would have a lot to say. Will Ferry as well has been a Dundee United, Dundee FC, the Tangerines have let him come over to Ireland for this camp and miss their final game of the season this weekend. So I'm excited to see him off the bench. He's another one who was briefly called up for an Ireland camp back in the autumn. So I think he probably will most likely get a run out in a straight top for Teo Adaramola, left and back. Really, like, there's places all over the board here. Look, it's hard to talk about the squad while just glaring over the obvious disappointment that Jay Numa won't be involved today. As it turns out, his Benfica team ended up losing today in the UEFA in their bid to qualify for the UEFA Youth League. It doesn't matter anyway because Sporting lost in their game against Porto, so it's made that pretty redundant that it's pretty safe to say we could have seen Jade Numa here without any consequences for his Benfica club side. But that's a real disappointment. Look, there is still a chance we might see him at the end of the month against Qatar and Canada, but I think when we were all watching the under 17 World Championship at the end of last year, Victor Osimhen and Jade Numa were the two that we really, really wanted to see in a green shirt in these type of games. So that's a real disappointment, John, to not see him out here this afternoon.
1: Last question, Ben, and you've definitely highlighted names there that everybody might not have heard as well. Rory Finneran, for example. I suppose, look, life goes on. We have to get over Prague. We have to forget about it. We have to start somewhere, and it starts today.
0: Yeah, absolutely, John. And Hamer and the backroom staff, as much as the players, will know that and will want to bounce back. It's got a big Nations League campaign coming up, obviously, in autumn, which is kind of going to be overshadowed by the stop the game and people looking to boycott the game against Israel. So this camp and the camp against Canada and Qatar is probably going to be the last time that we're going to be really hearing any positive things coming out from the Ireland camp. It's all the talk is kind of going to be shrouded by that potential game, potential doubleheader against Israel in October. So for Hamer, like, as much as people will look at this as being kind of a run-of-the-mill international friendly that, you know, people mightn't really care whether Ireland win this or not, like, I promise you the backroom staff absolutely care whether Ireland win this or not, and there's a huge onus placed on getting this camp put together. It's been a thing that Hamer has wanted to do for a long, long time. I can remember being in Reykjavik back in December when he kind of floated the idea and Stephen Bradley said absolutely not in a League of Ireland window, but he's gone through with it and he's not included any League of Ireland players. He has stressed that he wants to do this again with League of Ireland players in January. But obviously for now the focus is on this game this afternoon, this camp, and of course they look to get the win, but they'll also look to try out those players. And Jim Crawford is here as well, who's been working with the team, so it's really important for Hamer to kind of bounce back from that Czechia game. As you said, John, you have to bounce back somewhere. It's probably no better time and place to bounce back from it in something where there's not really any onus on you rather than waiting until those Nations League games at the end of the month. But I do think it's going to be quite an exciting affair, an interesting affair here this afternoon. I'm really intrigued to see how those young players get in and get involved, and to be honest with you, John, as well, I'm excited to see how Grenada line up. They're not a side that we've faced, so I think a completely different prospect we've ever faced before. So I think everyone's looking forward to seeing them play up against Ireland as well.
1: Ben, thanks so much. Appreciate it. Take care.
0: Thanks, John.
1: Ben Symes there, our reporter in Spain, ahead of Republic of Ireland against Grenada, 5 o'clock start. Yeah, we just have to start somewhere.
2: Yeah, absolutely. Yeah, I think the couple of things I'll take out of it is, you know, there was talk of Finneran there and potentially capping him just to, because maybe England are looking, I'd love us to be more ruthless in these situations and just cap all these young lads, just get them in, cap them in their ears. And I'd be strongly the belief that I'd like to see Oisin Bhuana as well be capped fairly quickly. I know he hasn't played for the 21s yet, but we can't be, like, certainly the ones that are homegrown and we brought up here for the likes of like a Russia or Nigeria to come in and snap him up from us would be absolutely heartbreaking. So I'd like to just get him in and get him done and be ruthless about it. Like, so what? Just go and do these things. Like, you know, we should have done it with Rice, should have done it with Grealish.
1: Yeah.
2: Just go out and do it and let's try to have a strong international team as we possibly can. I think another thing there that Ben talked about is there's obviously been a lot of change in the association over the last while with different structures and such, and I'm glad to see Hamers after bringing in Jim Crawford with him. You know, he would have obviously had an awful lot of them lads through the 21s over the last number of years, but the noise coming out of the association is going to be a massive There's going to be massive cohesion between all these underage coaches now. They're all going to know exactly, or the plan is for them to all know exactly what's going on across all ages. It's not like you have the 17s and that's it. You kind of get in, you understand every single age group and every single player, so you can all help each other and try and progress as many of these young lads through to the senior team. So, interesting times ahead for Ireland, yeah.
1: What do you take from it, Chris, what you heard?
3: Yeah, I think it's going to be good. Like you said, getting over the heartbreak of Prague is tough, but I think it's like Ben said, it's the start of a new era, kind of, and bringing all these young lads in and, you know, bedding them in now. And it's like you said, with Adam Aida and players like that, they're all kind of the older lads now, and they've all went through this transition. So I think that's massive for the new boys coming in, that, you know, they can get exposure to this. And like Alan said as well, if everyone at the FUA is working in cohesion with the youngest team up to the senior team, it's going to progress everything massively. So I think as a nation, we want to be qualifying for tournaments. We long for so long, and I think everything now pushing in the right direction will set us up for the future years.
1: And the Euros obviously at home in a couple of years' time. Chelsea nil, Manchester City nil. What are we seeing here?
2: The Man City made a change at half time there. They took off Marmoush and brought on Cherki, and straight away he was involved, and he had a bit of magic in the middle of the pitch, and he just passed the ball, just a perfect like pass appreciation into the path of O'Reilly out wide left, and he just dinked the ball up to the back post. Semenyo coming over the top, he just couldn't get over it enough, and he headed it just over the bar. Did the under end of the pitch, Chelsea kind of run the tack down that right side, a ball came in, Pedro kind of hit the deck a bit too soon and tried to win a penalty, but there was no he was definitely the wrong side defender. I think if he had stayed on his feet and tried to gamble, he might have got a nick on it. It's Trafford and goal there for Man City, so he looked like he was in a bit of no man's land. He managed to collect it in the end. But yeah, no, it's like it comes in waves, you know. It's like one team attacks, the other one just parks the bus, but they retreat and they get back into their shape very quickly, and then sideways and backwards trying to get through the Lions. And intensity, I wouldn't say is very much there, but to be fair to Cherki now, since he's came on, he's trying to be a bit more progressive with his forward passing.
1: Okay, got to take a break here on Football Saturday here on Off the Ball on News Talk with Chris Forrester and Owen Doyle. If you want to WhatsApp us, you can. 087 9180 180. We're back after this break.
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1: This is Off the Ball Saturday on News Talk and Football Saturday. John Duggan with you 3 to 5. We've got Owen Doyle, ex English League and League of Ireland striker, in studio with the St. Pat's midfielder Chris Forrester with us as well. Chelsea 0, Manchester City 1. City have broken the deadlock in the FA Cup final at Wembley. Antoine Semenyo.
2: Great goal. The ball down the right channel for Haaland in behind, and he just pulls it back, and Semenyo just gets across Cowell, the centre back, and it's one of them where the ball's behind him, but he just flicks it with his heel, and he just beats the goalkeeper, and it just gets buried into that bottom corner. Really, me and Gay here were talking about how hard that finish actually is, but he executes it perfectly, and gives Man City the lead, and it's a bit more of a bit of a tempo now to the game since that goal's went in.
1: 75 minutes on the watch at Wembley. City now with the ball again. They lead Chelsea by goal to nil. Remember, they've already won the League Cup. They still could win the Premier League. Where is that skill coming? Oh, another chance for City here. Could they make it 2? No, cleared. And Chelsea did have a chance after the goal from Fernandes, but where does that skill come from?
2: That's a question for Gay. I wasn't up for skill now.
3: That's just pure instincts, isn't it?
1: Yeah.
3: You know, I've been in that situation myself, like I said, and your instincts just come into play, and you know, what best angle can you get to get this ball into the net is what comes into it. It's like I said, the unteachable stuff, you can't teach players that's just instincts.
2: You've nothing else you can do, really, like, you know, so he's obviously done it, but he's executed, but like I was saying there off air that a few times I've been in that position myself, but I completely missed it. Like, and it's just me right heel kicking off my left shin. and there's nothing worse than getting a kick in the shin. Like, and it's even worse than you're doing it to yourself. It was a great finish from him. And he's another one, you know, you're talking about setbacks. Royce, his story's brilliant. Semenyo, like, you know, and he's hit the ground running from the minute he signed. He's a huge signing for Man City in January, him and Gaye.
1: Yeah. Third highest score in the Premier League this season.
2: He's been brilliant.
1: For both clubs.
2: Brilliant.
1: Chelsea on the attack here, trying to make it a 1-1, and this will have the ball in play there. Earlier in the Scottish title race, Celtic won it 3-1 against Hearts. Fantastic finish at Parkhead, unless you're a Hearts fan. But 87 minutes in the watch, 1-1, and Maidas puts the ball in the net, ruled out for offside, and then VAR declared after review that it was onside. They went 2-1 up, and then they scored a third Celtic in stoppage time, and Hearts are broken. Martin O'Neill winning the Scottish title again. Women's Super League, Katie McCabe's Arsenal won 3-1 at Liverpool today. Brighton won Spurs 2-1 result. Chelsea won Manchester United 0. Everton won Leicester 0. These all full times. London City Lionesses 2, Villa 1, and West Ham 1, Manchester City 4. We have latest scores in the Women's National League. DLR Waves 1, Cork City 1, Shamrock Rovers 0, Bohemians 0, Waterford 1, Sligo Rovers 2, and Shelburne 0, Galway United 0. WhatsApp's 0879 180 180. Mo Salah's unbelievable form last season was the reason Liverpool won the league, not Arne Slot. That is evident now, surely. Xabi Alonso in, says Ray in Cork.
2: Yeah, Salah's fall off has been pretty sharp. I just keep repeating myself over the stuff, you know. I just think Slot needs an extra, he deserves an extra goal, but yeah.
1: Are young players better here playing League of Ireland senior games or going to the UK academies for the coaching, says Dave in Cork?
3: I reckon stay here. It's like we spoke about Mason's case. He's got great exposure to real football. You know, in cases of if your team's in European games, you're coming across, you know, European standard of players, you're getting that exposure. So, and then like that, well, I went away when I was 20, 21, and I felt like I was ready to go then. I was a man, I could look after myself, and I had really good exposure to the game and the physical demands of the game. So I'd be a big advocate of players staying, learning their craft, and then, you know, when the time is right, go, and, you know, you'd be going as a man and with plenty of games under your belt and plenty of experience.
1: Did you find homesickness an issue?
3: Me, yeah, massively. I struggle a lot, and I'm a person who doesn't really openly ask for help. I knew I needed help when I was away, and I was over there on my own, and you know, as much as people did try to help me, I'd kind of say I'm okay, and so yeah, I suffered a lot with it. I always wanted to come home. I always wanted to go to England. I was such a walking contradiction that I've always wanted to go to England. As soon as I got there, I always wanted to come home. But yeah, it was a big issue for me. But you know, I think it's part and parcel of going away. You're always going to miss your mum and miss your familiar surroundings. But there's a lot of learning to be done and growing up in them stages of life.
2: Is that what it was? The people, you miss the people at home, like?
3: Yeah. Like I said, I when I went away, my mum was still making me bed and stuff like that. You know, so I had to. Might sound minor, but these are big things for me when I went away. So, it was the people and the
2: learning to cook and stuff, and learning to do things yourself.
3: Yeah, nearly burnt the house down trying to make a stir fry, stuff like that. Like, I bought this lovely wok, so I was obviously earning good money at this time. So, I went and got a nice wok. And I'd watched a couple of videos on how to make a nice stir fry. I put the oil in, let the oil get too hot, and tried to throw a bit of veg on it. And the thing just went up. I remember watching a video on don't put a frying pan under a tap, so it shoots up flames. And so I was still clued in. So my first thought was, where do I get this? Out towards the window, trying it out the window. It was like a flame ball coming out the window.
2: Was it a flat in the apartment?
3: It was in a flat. And
2: you were up high.
3: I was on the second. So I was the second. And the woman underneath me would always be outside the house smoking. And luckily enough, she wasn't there, because it was like a meteor coming down from space. I would have scared the life out of her. But just stuff like that was difficult.
2: Did the walk recover?
3: Nah, the walk was left. I have a good picture up on me Twitter a couple of years ago where the walk's just on the ground outside the house. I think it's just still left there. It might be a memory, a memento for my time in Peterborough. But yeah, it was tough. It was definitely tough. And I think if I had went a bit earlier in my life, I would have struggled even more, because, you know, dealing with the emotions and stuff like that, I think you only gain through growing up, being more of an adult.
1: Did you find it? Homesickness?
2: Oh, I got homesick at the end of my career in England. One of the big things for me was LOI TV came around. Next thing I'm watching the matches on a Friday, and obviously the kids are born, and they're getting their schooling in England, and they're saying, coming home and saying things like, oh, it's the Queen's birthday today, the school will be great. And you're like, oh, Jesus, I can't be having this kind of carry on in the house. That's like, honestly, like, you're thinking, I want my kids to be educated in Ireland. And then LOI TV comes in, and I'm seeing the league, and it's different to when I left it. Now that you can see the progression in it. And I had a proper hunger to get back then, like half forced it, like, you know, kind of made it, kind of willed me way to kind of make it happen.
1: Could supports be better for footballers that, you know, are in a physical sport and, you know, have to travel to England, or, you know, would you be giving advice to anybody who'd be going over now?
3: In my case, all I could say is if you are feeling some sort of way, just open up and speak to people. Like, it's, I always felt like I'd be a burden on someone if I was to say, oh, you know, I'm struggling a bit over here, and what can you do to help me? It's just sometimes you just need to ask, and, you know, having good people around you, and trusting people that, you know, I can go and I can speak to this guy and say, I'm not feeling the best, what can be done for me here? It's more of an awareness around, like, this sort of stuff now, so, which I think is great. But the main thing I'd say is just, if you need help, just go ask. More times than not, there's plenty of people willing to help you, you know.
2: If nothing else, a few cooking lessons anyway.
0: Yeah. Yes.
3: How to make a bed.
1: And do you enjoy the balance now of being a professional footballer here, having learned and experienced different things in England and Scotland, and you're almost back for a second stint? I mean, you've got a good rhythm to your week now. You were recovery today, so what would that entail?
3: So we do it in a place called Flow Recovery. We'll meet there. We'll do ice baths, sauna, jacuzzis. Physios will be there for whatever attention needs given to lads that may have got a few knocks from the night before. In terms of life balance now, it's pretty good. I have two kids and, you know, I'm settled down with missus, and the week is just a normal week. You'll train pretty much every day bar Wednesday, all set towards Friday night, and then, you know, the weekends are kind of chilled enough now. I took up golf there last summer. So I'm working on my handicap.
1: What's it now?
3: Trying to get it down from... It's not something I want to really speak about. Nah, it's pretty high handicap, but I've got new golf clubs and I've got fitted for new golf clubs. So, you know, hopefully the handicap starts to come down, but it's been great release for me as well. Just getting out and playing a different sport. All I ever known was football. So I used to look down on people who played golf and think that looks brutal, but it's actually changed my life. I love it.
2: You know, I've never had a game of golf in my life, and my kids are mad into it, so I'm getting sucked in.
1: Not even on the Wii, you know?
2: I might have had a few games on that, yeah, but I've never... I've done the driving range and all with them. I've did a pitch of putting when I was a young fella, but I've never actually been out on a golf course myself. But I know that I'm sure that'll change the next year or two. Me two eldest boys are going crazy for it.
1: Is it when you hit a really good shot that you just, I want to do that again? Is that
3: and you think you can do that. That's me set now for the rest of my golfing career. And then you're starting to debate. You're like, will I, as you're walking up to your ball, will I just quit football and go pro golf? And then you go, by the time you get to the ball, you hit another shot and you've topped it. So, you know, you have to stay a footballer then. But it's that little, like, say you could hit a good drive, and by the time you go up to it, you're thinking, this could be my life now. This could be what I do for a living, playing golf. And then you quickly realise it's not. And it's very humbling. It's a very humbling sport. So maybe that's why I enjoy it.
1: By the way, Patrick Harrington's 3-under for his round today through 12 holes of the PGA Championship, back to level par, doing well at what, 55 years of age. Rory McIlroy also back to level par, 1-under through 3, so they're both 4 shots off the lead. Alex Smalley and Maverick McNeely with that. I mean, you have to still, by the way, City won Chelsea nil in the cup final at Wembley. Semenya with a goal, and they're into the 86th minute now. Do you find that diet is something you'd be still very careful with, Chris?
3: Sorry?
1: Diet, is that something to be careful with?
3: Yeah, especially these days. Like I said, so I was talking about eating Easter eggs and stuff days of a game, and that's not how I really live anymore. You know, I do enjoy myself, and on weekends I will have a bit of a cheat meal or whatever, but more times than not I'm eating well. Throughout the week we've a good S&C coach there, Graham, that gives us all the info that we need with our diet and what we need to be doing, and you're tested body fats every so often, so you know it's stuff you need to stay on top of. And but my diet has definitely changed now. It used to be a shambles. It's not too bad now.
2: you're not going to need a finish, you'll stay fit.
3: My missus is starting to run. She's going to run the Rome half marathon. I was contemplating. I was like, could this be your thing when I retire? And I was like, no. She comes back and she tries to tell me, oh, that run was great. And I'm like, I just can't relate to that.
2: Yeah.
3: How can running be great? So I don't know. I think I'd like to play five-a-sides and stuff like that. That'll keep me kind of active. I could see myself just retreating to the PlayStation.
2: Back on the Easter eggs.
3: Yeah. Yeah, it's looking likely.
1: Got to take one more break here. Chris Forrester and Owen Doyle on Football Saturday, Off the Ball and News Talk. Chelsea nil, Manchester City 1. We're back after this.
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1: This is Off the Ball Saturday on News Talk. John Duggan with you through to five on Football Saturday with Owen Doyle and Chris Forrester in studio. Chelsea nil, Manchester City 1. Antoine Semenya with a goal. Looks like it's going to win the FA Cup for City. 95 minutes to be played. They're into the 94th minute at the moment. About 90 seconds to go at Wembley. Looks like City are going to win their second cup. And after some disappointments in the last few years, they'll win the cup again for the eighth time. Celtic Scottish champions beat Hearts 3-1. Earlier on today, dramatic late finish was 1-1, and Maeda put the good ball into the back of the net and it was ruled out for offside, but then the VAR review kicked in and it was given, and then Celtic added the third. Looks like City are going to do it here, lads.
2: Yeah, Chelsea a bit of a half-hearted attack there, but City just mopping up perfectly, and Doku trying to carry the ball up the pitch just gets a bit of a last-ditch challenge there from Palmer, I think it was, to get Chelsea on the attack again, but now looks very comfortable for City in the end.
1: Do you like the way they play the game, Chris?
3: Yeah, I love the way City play. Guardiola's teams from when he used to manage Barca, everything like that. Like, get that Barcelona team that he used to manage, I used to love watching them. And like you said, they've been very successful. They're a lovely team to watch. Nice, really nice players in there that I fancy a lot.
1: Yeah.
3: Cherky especially, I think the way he plays the game with such elegance.
1: The France squad came out for the World Cup this week. It's scarily good.
3: Yeah.
1: But then again, Deschamps is conservative, so. And Mbappe doesn't seem to be the happiest camp at the moment, Real. So, and Jose's gone back there, so.
2: He'll put manners on them anyway, yeah. Just that Champions League semi-final, the Bayern PSG, yeah. You're looking at the attackers across both of them. You've got Elise.
1: Yeah.
2: You've got Doué.
1: Yeah.
2: Dembele.
1: Barcola as well.
2: Barcola comes off the bench. And then you've got Mbappe at Real Madrid. And you look at that semi-final, like one of them three won't play if Mbappe plays. And he will play for France.
1: Yeah.
2: Deschamps will play.
1: Of course
2: it's just incredible, the talent they have.
1: Yeah. Yeah, and good defenders as well, obviously, Saliba. City, I think the Oasis are in the crowd there. Yeah, I think that's Noel or Liam Gallagher. It is over. Manchester City have won the FA Cup at Wembley by 1-0, beating Chelsea. They won the League Cup, they won the FA Cup now. And if Arsenal slip up, they will win the domestic treble. But you'd expect Arsenal to get the job done against Burnley and maybe Crystal Palace as well. And City have to go to Bournemouth and they've got to play Aston Villa on the final day. But Antoine Semenya, he is the hero. Coming from Bournemouth mid-season, and he has now scored the winner in the FA Cup final at Wembley for Manchester City.
2: Amazing. Amazing. On loan in Newport a few years ago.
1: Yeah.
2: He's a wonderful trajectory, and he's a great player to watch. Like, you know, he's obviously got that athleticism and the physicality where he's able to just bypass people, but he's all goals, like, he's all action, you know, and he gives it everything. It's great.
1: Quick word about Seamus Coleman. Would you like him to continue to see him playing football?
3: Me, yeah, I love Seamus Coleman. Even though I'm a Liverpool fan, he plays for Everton. I just think, like I said again, I'm referencing back, like, for him to come from League of Ireland to go do what he's done for club, for country. He's a great example for, you know, young kids now that are watching it, watching the game and watching what he's done. Just, you know, you could follow that and, you know, following them sort of footsteps. I think he went to Everton for 60k.
1: Yeah, 17 years ago, yeah.
3: Yeah, we were speaking about in our team, he's possibly one of the best signings in terms of value for money that I've possibly seen in the Premier League and what he's given to Everton. So, it's what a career he's had. And, you know, it seems like everyone that you see in a video speak about him talks so highly of him. So, what a great role model for kids.
2: He's, he struggled to find someone that has a bad word to say about him. And it's not very often as well that footballers leave football clubs on good terms. And obviously, like, what he's done for Everton has been exceptional throughout the years, like, on and off the pitch. You can even see how like David Moyes speaks about him. Like, what job do you want? We'll give you. He'd probably offer him his job if he wanted. But just an incredible player. I'm sure it's hard to see him playing for anyone else. It's hard to see him playing for anyone else. So let's see what happens. But look, well done to him.
1: Bernardo Silva going to lift the FA Cup very shortly, and obviously he's departing, isn't he? Manchester City. They've beaten Chelsea 1-0 in the final at Wembley. Chris, thanks for coming in. Appreciate it.
3: Continued
1: success with St. Pat's.
3: Please God.
1: And watch out for the walk.
3: Thank you.
1: Owen, thank you.
2: Thanks, Eddie.
1: Owen Doyle and Chris Forrester on Football Saturday today. We appreciate you coming in. Don't forget Off the Ball back tomorrow for Off the Ball Sunday, 1 to 7 here on News Talk. Former Republic of Ireland international Keith Tracy and Shane Keegan will join us as we bring you live updates from the Premier League, analysis as well of the Leinster and Ulster senior football finals from Croke Park and Clonus. We got reports on the Women's Six Nations match between Ireland and Scotland from the Aviva Stadium and the Sunday pay-per-view with Adrian Barry. Be sure to tune in tomorrow. Thank you for listening to us on your radio across the country here on News Talk today. Just before we go, Dublin 1-5, Galway 7 points in the Leinster Hurling Championship. We'll speak tomorrow at 1. Bye-bye.

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1: Coming up on The Home Show, 5 o'clock, Saturday afternoon with me, Sinead Ryan. Well, we continue our mini-series on the expert or not DIY skills of my News Talk colleagues with Shane Beattie. A building dwarfing anything we've ever seen in Ireland is being constructed across from Houston Station in Dublin. We'll be chatting to its architect, who has a definite head for heights. And if you love flowers but hate them wilting, we've a permanent and pretty solution. That's The Home Show on News Talk on Saturday at 5 p.m. with me, Sinead Ryan.
0: Across Ireland, this is the home of conversation that counts. 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
2: Good evening, I'm Cliona O'Dwyer. Fianna Fáil ministers are insisting there's no vacancy for the leadership of the party. Micheál Martin is rallying his troops in Dublin at an Ard Fhéis, marking 100 years since the foundation of the party. A number of protesters have gathered outside the venue as part of a protest for Palestine. Social Protection Minister Derek O'Leary has been asked if he's among those likely to challenge for the leadership.
3: So I don't know how many times I've said that there is no vacancy. There won't be a vacancy. We're fully working with the Taoiseach, as we mark our 100th anniversary today. I think it's pretty safe to say we wouldn't be here without the leadership of the Taoiseach.
2: Israel has been carrying out strikes in southern Lebanon after warning people in 9 villages to evacuate. The latest attacks follow the announcement of a 45-day extension to the ceasefire between Israel and Lebanon. An investigation is underway after the death of a man in his 30s at a house on Dublin's north side. Another man was arrested following his death at the home in Artain. Ella Anderson is there.
4: The home in Brookwood Heights remains sealed off amid an investigation into the death of a man in his 30s. Emergency services were called to the house shortly after 12:30, where the man was treated at the scene before being pronounced dead a short time later. A man in his 60s was arrested at the property and is being detained at a Garda station in North Dublin. A post-mortem examination is due to take place, with Gardaí saying the results will determine the direction of the investigation. Ella Anderson, Artain, Dublin.
2: The IDF has announced the deaths of 2 Hamas fighters it claims infiltrated Israel during the October 7th massacre. It comes after the Hamas military commander Izzaldin al-Haddad was killed in an Israeli airstrike on Gaza yesterday. The cost of everyday basics has spiralled over the last 5 years. Popular items like butter have increased by 42%, while diced beef prices have risen by 48%. Ireland is among 5 countries who are boycotting tonight's Eurovision Song Contest in Vienna. Spain, the Netherlands, Slovenia and Iceland are also unhappy with Israel's participation and won't be broadcasting tonight's final. And that's your news for now.
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2: Outbreaks of rain and drizzle will clear eastwards with sunny spells and scattered showers following. Highest temperatures of 10 to 14 degrees. And now you're up to date on News Talk.
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1: Hello, welcome to The Home Show with me, Sinead Ryan. This is News Talk's programme about homes, housing, interiors and architecture, and you're very welcome along. Coming up on the show today, our mini-series on the expert or not DIY skills of my News Talk colleagues continues, and this week it's a man who gets up very early in the morning, Shane Beattie. A building which will dwarf anything we've ever seen in Ireland is being constructed across the river from Houston Station. We'll be chatting to its architect, who definitely needs a head for heights. If you love flowers but hate them wilting, we have a permanent and very pretty solution. And Jennifer Sheehan is back from Milan with the quirky and unusual interiors that could be coming to a showroom near you. If you'd like to get involved in The Home Show and get in touch with us, we'd love to hear from listeners. 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Our mini DIY series, not involving experts of any kind, but instead corralling our own News Talk presenters to get tips and hints, which shouldn't
6: be relied on in any way is proving fun. Last week, Anton Savage tried to kill himself several different ways. And this week, it's the turn of someone who gets up even earlier in the morning. Breakfast briefing presenter Shane Beattie. Hello.
7: Hello. How dare you say I'm not an expert in DIY? I've proven expert in
6: it. It's our caveat, just in case anybody actually tries to follow suit.
7: Don't take any tips from me, please. Yeah.
6: Give us an initial rating out of 10, just so we can set the scene.
7: I would say I'm 4 out of 10, but my other half is an engineer, so he's better at it than me, so I'm just the skivvy.
6: Oh, yes. You see, you're the sous chef.
7: A skivvy and a bit of a supervisor as well, because I'll give my opinion, but no, definitely no expert in the area.
6: All right.
7: 4 out of 10. Yeah.
6: Okay, 4 out of 10. I don't know, I think you're being modest, okay. But we'll see how we get on. Now, when it comes to what you can do and what you can't do, and what give us some of your wins. So what have you been able to do? Tell us a little bit about your house first.
7: Okay. So we live in a 4-bed semi-D in Nace, moved in November 2020, which actually was hard in itself because that was peak COVID times,
6: yes.
7: Which in some ways made it easier to decorate because you couldn't shop around. So you kind of just had to take what was available or what you could get being delivered. Like even the curtains, we had to just make a real quick decision about getting the curtains because we're about to go into another lockdown. So anyway, moved in November 2020, so nearly there 6 years. So it's a new build, which is good in one way, but then another way you have to do a lot of the work yourself because you have to put in things like your flooring and your tiling and stuff like that. In terms of wins, do you mean what jobs we've done then?
6: Yeah, what were you kind of satisfied that, look, I was able to do that myself. Yeah. I didn't have to, especially in COVID, because getting in people was doubly hard.
7: Yeah, so one of the big things we did was to, not so much DIY in the home, but in the garden, which we dug out a patio area. So we have a raised garden, so there's 3 steps up and then it's into grass, kind of not great soil, to be honest. So we dug out a big area to put in a patio.
6: Yourselves.
7: Now I'm classing that as a big win because I had to move myself 8-ton bags of soil from the back garden down a wheelbarrow with a makeshift sort of ramp, put it out the front into a ton bag for the waste company to come and collect that, which took forever to do.
6: It is heavy work, isn't it?
7: Yeah, absolutely. So we did that, then we laid the patio slabs down with a bit of your concrete, and also we built one of those fancy pergolas as well over it.
6: Oh,
7: so that's my big win, I think.
6: Notions.
7: Yes, absolutely. Very fancy.
6: Great. Okay, well that tells me that you're definitely up for the hard work.
7: Yeah.
6: And you're able, you know the sequence of events that you have to do, because I think sometimes when people head into DIY themselves, they're like, I want to get to the nice paint bit.
7: I know. Yeah.
6: Don't have to do all the boring stuff.
7: And there are steps to it. So one of the other things we did was panelling. So you know this, that loads of people have panelling in their homes.
6: Panelling.
7: It's lovely, but it costs a fortune to do. So we decided to do it ourselves. So we got the panels from Panel Shack, a company in Cavan, but you had to cut the panels into shape.
6: Yeah.
7: Now, the other thing which I didn't realise, and you're talking about stages here, I didn't realise how tough it was to do angles up a stairs.
6: You see, this
7: really
6: is why
7: hard. We
6: all did maths for the leavings. The parallelograms.
7: Yeah. Trigonometry, yeah.
6: I know. There was a reason for all that. I mean, you
7: so
6: wonder
7: difficult.
6: Why you learn things in school, like Hamlet's soliloquy and Oxbow Lakes. But the maths is important.
7: It really is. I mean, the idea of getting panelling, and if anyone's giving it a go, I mean, it's definitely doable, but to get the angles right up the stairs is really, really tough.
6: It is.
7: And then you say getting to the paint job. What I didn't realise with panelling is you have to paint the wall with a different paint to the panels to make it all. So it's not just the same type of paint for the wooden panels versus the wall, which is really intricate to paint your wood and then paint the wall exactly the same but with a different type of paint.
6: Yeah, and because you need the wall paint and the wood paint even if it's the same colour.
7: Yeah, absolutely.
6: Yeah,
7: it's something to do with like eggshell and stuff like that, or there's a different type.
6: Yeah, different pigment.
7: Yes.
6: So, because it soaks into wood differently than it soaks into plaster. So did you do the clever thing and take all the

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2: With that alone,
3: yeah,
2: I'm bringing up your 4 out of 10, mm-hmm. or maybe your partner's, whatever, up to like 9.
3: Yeah, I think so.
2: Herringbone,
3: yeah,
2: is like putting together Jenga and a jigsaw.
3: It's so hard.
2: At the same time.
3: Yeah. And I mean, a lot of people kind of cheat by putting beading around the corners, mm-hmm. but we didn't want that because that's what everyone was doing. We wanted it to run
2: flush,
3: straight, flush into the wall.
2: Right.
3: It's so hard to get those angles.
2: Now, any kind of things you gave a go that didn't quite work out how you hoped?
3: Painting a wooden fence. I will never do this again in my life.
2: It soaks up the paint.
3: Disaster. Disaster. So you get your fence that comes with the house, right? And after a couple of years, you need to paint it. So I decided I'll take on painting a wooden fence. Now, I had dug out the patio.
2: What could go wrong?
3: We've painted rooms in our house. We've done coving. We've done all of that. Absolute disaster. It took, I would say, 4 coats. And I would say, so I finish work. I leave here around 10 in the morning, go home, have a nap. I would be out in the garden from 2 until about 8 every single day for about 3 weeks to get this done. Horrific. I wouldn't do it in a heartbeat. And actually, I was looking last night because I knew I was talking to you this morning. They need to be done again because it's kind of been about 3 years.
2: Oh,
3: I
2: certainly you're triggered. Won't do it. You're triggered.
3: I will pay any money to get someone to paint my wooden fence because it was so hard.
2: Like, what do you, in retrospect, and you may not want to think about this now, maybe too upsetting, but did you use a primer? Like, where did you go wrong?
3: I'm not sure. I used one of the products that I think said on it.
2: Yeah,
3: one of those. I think it said on it that it was 1 coat, but it certainly wasn't. Right. It was 3 or 4 coats.
2: Yeah.
3: And it just eats up the paint.
2: It does, because that burlap fencing, it just drinks it in.
3: I would never do that again.
2: Anything
3: ever.
2: You definitely wouldn't give a go?
3: I think anything electrical. I just think that you have to avoid that as well. Now, we had, just before Christmas, we had our pump started leaking, and we can see some of the water coming up through the floorboards, a little bit, little bubbles of it. We tried to fix it ourselves and couldn't.
2: Mm.
3: And in hindsight, because what ended up happening was we had to get a plumber in on Christmas Eve to fix it for us. And I do think in hindsight, we should have just rang him straight away a couple of weeks before.
2: Okay.
3: So I think anything electrical, I certainly won't be doing the garden fence painting again. Wallpapering is hard. We did it in one bathroom. It's very, very difficult. And I think you should get an expert in to do that if you can.
2: Yeah.
3: It looks easy, but it's not easy.
2: Yeah, some of the wallpapers now that our designers, when they come in, recommend are the sticky back wallpapers rather than the paste and the table and trying to match up everything.
3: Matches. And again, there's your angles and cutting it finely.
2: We see.
3: Mats is playing a big factor here. Yeah.
2: What would you love to be able to do?
3: I think I would love to be able to do any sort of carpentry. I'm always amazed. I think it's like magic the way people, carpenters, can just knock together something and it just looks so well when it's constructed.
2: They probably did maths now.
3: They probably did, yeah.
2: There's a bit of that in it.
3: I also love as well, but I know it costs a fortune, I'd love to have a bookcase or some sort of display case with lights in it that I could do myself.
2: Like
3: I know
2: a bespoke kind of.
3: Beautiful.
2: Lovely.
3: I have loads of, Mum and Dad gave me from their wedding 50, 60 years ago, they got, I can't remember the name of it, you know the blue and white willow pattern?
2: Yes.
3: They gave me a load of that from their
2: gorgeous
3: wedding.
2: Gorgeous.
3: And I would love, because a lot of our house is actually blue and white, like our couches are blue and white florally pattern. So I'd love that to match. But I'd also love to have lights on a display case for that.
2: Okay.
3: But I know to get that bespoke made would cost an absolute bomb.
2: It is. But you know what? It's one of those investment pieces that I think, you know, you'll have forever.
3: Yeah.
2: And it's perfect.
3: And
2: it
3: might be worth a few quid as well, wouldn't it?
2: Yeah, maybe? Right.
3: Any, 50, 60
2: any
3: years.
2: Yes. Joiners out there, any carpenters, give Shane Beattie a call and get him into all of that. Now, do you think that DIY skills, would you class that like with cooking and driving and swimming as a life skill? Should it be taught in schools?
3: 100%.
2: Really?
3: Yeah, absolutely. Yeah. I know woodwork was an option when I was in school, but I didn't do it.
2: Yeah.
3: But I think everyone should be doing it, absolutely. In the same way that boys and girls should be doing home ec, boys and girls. Like, even I'm thinking of my estate, there's loads of women who live by themselves who'd love to know some of these things.
2: Yeah.
3: So I think, absolutely should be taught in schools, and also should be taught in schools because there's a big demand for getting a trade now.
2: There sure is.
3: We had a story in news recently that we only have 25 apprentice plasterers in the country.
2: Wow.
3: And can you imagine what they're going to be able to charge?

0: because it's such a unique skill. So exactly. Right now, apprentice plasterers, we've only 25 of them.
1: Okay.
0: So like, they really should be encouraged to be taking up a trade because you're going to make a fortune.
1: Yeah, absolutely. Okay, so yes to the life skill, yes to teaching it in school. So then, give us your final answer then. This is our final question we ask all our guests in this slot. Could you put together an IKEA Billy bookcase?
0: Now, I had to Google what that was. But I think I could. Yeah, I did put together a different bookcase from Easy Living.
1: Okay.
0: So I think I will be able to do it. Very good instructions, I think I will be
1: they
0: able
1: are,
0: to do it.
1: They are. And you wouldn't have bits left over.
0: Oh, I can't guarantee that. But I think they give you extra screws and stuff.
1: Do they?
0: Just in case.
1: It's only books going on, I'm sure. What could happen?
0: But listen, my advice to people is give it a go, because we got the calculator out at home and I reckon we saved €30,000.
1: Gosh.
0: By doing these jobs ourselves.
1: I really do.
0: Even the patio alone, I think we saved about 10 grand.
1: What should everybody be able to do at home?
0: I think everyone should be able to change a light bulb. Can I give you an example recently? In our estate WhatsApp group, people are asking for electrician numbers to change light bulbs.
1: No.
0: It's ridiculous.
1: No.
0: I think everyone should be able to mow their lawn. You know, I think you should be able to paint a room. I'm not talking very high ceilings, but I think you should be able to paint a room at least and understand how to do
1: that. Okay, fairly straightforward. All right, we get our top tips then from Shane.
0: Don't take any advice.
1: Thanks a million for joining us on the Home Show with that. And we'll have another presenter up next week. Well done. You're doing very well now.
0: Thank you.
1: You're topping the leaderboard there. So you're
0: talk a good talk.
1: Shane Beattie, thanks a million.
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1: 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Now, Dublin isn't known for skyscrapers the way London or New York is, yet we may be about to get our first. Located near Houston Station, the Parkgate development will reach 30 stories or 102 metres high. Now, to put that in context, it's almost double the height of Liberty Hall. Joining me now to talk us through this feat of construction is its architect, Tony Reddy of Reddy Architecture and Urbanism. And on the line is Seamus Guidera, Chair of the Royal Institute of Architects in Ireland. Gentlemen, you're both very welcome to the show. Tony, where do you begin with a project of this size?
13: Well, I think the first thing just to say about this is that unlike most sites in the country, this is one site where the local authority from an early stage had determined that this was an appropriate place for a building of significance. And that meant that it was likely to be a tower. So a lot of time was that most of the other taller buildings in the city have tended to be confrontational with the city. So the focus for Dublin City Council, for our client, Castletorn Developments, Joe O'Reilly, and ourselves, was to ensure that it was an appropriate response to the zoning. In other words, that it was a building of significance when it's finished.
1: So you were actively asked to build something very different and kind of brave.
13: Yes, it was. And it led in the early stages, it was very interesting. Because there hadn't been towers here, the planning process took quite a while. We got planning permission for the rest of the development, and it should be said, there's a lot of other things about this development that are important. Like, and this is based on international best practice, there's a major public, there are two courts, and one for residents, but there's another one which is a public space. It will face south onto the river, which doesn't exist now. Right now, the site is completely closed off to the public. I think people will be quite amazed. Besides the tower, the public realm at ground level is a very significant addition to the city.
1: So there'll be amenities and green and open space and
13: correct.
1: All of that.
13: And it's south-facing, which is a huge
1: lovely.
13: Advantage.
1: Now, what is the mix between housing units and retail or office space, or what's the balance there?
13: Okay, well, it would be if fair to say it's predominantly a residential scheme. At ground level, there are other activities, but yeah. As a proportion of the overall, it's relatively small. But it's still way more than is there at present. Right now, it's a warehouse, and it's really quite a neutral effect on the surrounds.
1: Well, one thing that won't be a problem is transport. It is right up against Houston Station,
13: it's lovely, right across the river from
1: right kind of like adjacent to it, yes. And you have that juxtaposition, which I think must be a very difficult thing to do. You have a very old Edwardian building sitting there with all its beautiful arches and a stone, and it's kind of iconic because everybody knows what it looks like. And then on one side you have the brand new shiny Lewis, and your building then is going to really tower up into the sky. Is it always a worry that you just get that the aesthetic on that just right?
13: Well, I think that's what I referred to earlier, that the concern we had, as the city had, was to get the proportions of the building right, to get a verticality. And that there was quite a lot of debate about that. To make it viable, one needed a certain scale of a plan. Mm. In other words, a certain number of residential units. But when you begin to then explore that, it can look very stump-like. So that's what has led to the very tall form. The other factor, which is really interesting, is there are view corridors in the city plan that have to be protected.
1: Oh,
13: one of them is of the Wellington Monument, particularly as you come up the quays. So the positioning of the building on the site We had lots of debates. It took us a long time to decide where on the site to put the tower. But where it's located, it has no impact on the Wellington Monument.
1: So that sight line, as you come up, you have to be able to see it. Yeah. Okay. And come here, is there anything, I'm thinking in my very un-architect's head about building a Jenga tower four times bigger than Jenga is there any extra worry or extra concerns about, does the height itself bring different challenges?
13: Between
1: 50 metres and 100 metres.
13: It does. And in fact, we brought a very good colleague of mine, Grant Howells, who has done a lot of towers internationally and is a good friend of mine. He was very important. When we had our planning permission, it was a key point. So he advised very closely on his experience. Mm. And I think that was a big help because it gave... This is probably more at the level of buildability and practicality, etc. He gave a lot of confidence to, firstly to our own team, but also to the Castletorn theme about, and indeed the John Paul construction.
1: That was going to work.
13: Not so much that it would work, but that sometimes the costs can go off the Richter scale. Having done it before, he knew international suppliers that were experienced in the field.
1: Oh, here now, we won't be mentioning other projects that we had international experts on and they were still waiting on them to be built and the billions are stacking up. All right, well listen, that's about that building. Now, the work is starting this year. It's going to take how long?
13: It'll be 29 before it's finished.
1: 2029, okay. So everybody in Dublin is going to see that going up. It's going to be an iconic site for a long time and
13: it's going to be quite spectacular
1: exciting.
13: In the early years because the tower is the first piece to be built and it'll go up quite quickly.
1: Will it? Mm. Okay, very good. Well, let me turn now to Seamus Cordero, who's been waiting patiently on the line there, Chair of the Royal Institute of Architects. Seamus, should we be doing more of this stuff? I mean, every other city manages it.
14: I think absolutely. Like, really what we're talking about here is density, and we need good density within our cities, and height is a very effective way to achieve that. And as Tony rightly said, this site is perfect for height. Mm. You know, it's been zoned that way in the latest Dublin City Development Plan. It's on a transport node. And there's also very interesting precedents from other cities where height isn't always most appropriate at the city centre. A lot of the time, these transport nodes just outside the city centre are best placed to provide it. And really what we want to promote, and is evident in this scheme, is that good design and good planning is so important at an early stage, because it's not just numbers that we're looking at. We know we need more homes. We know we need more people living in the city, but we want to do it right, and we want to plan it right and make sure that density is appropriate.
1: Where else would you see that there's scope for that? Because you're right, people don't want a big kind of structure towering over their semi-detached housing estate. But would places like the Docklands, or even maybe up as far as Drogheda or down to Rosslare or Cork, would they be areas where you could actually build a conurbation of height and density?
14: Absolutely. Look, we have another tower in Cork that's just topped out, and I think that might briefly be Ireland's tallest residential building until Park 8 is constructed. And there are other parts of the city that have been earmarked for height. So the Docklands, the Tower Street corridor. Mm. There's lots of opportunity. I think, to touch on a point earlier, I think what's key here is viability, and by that I mean costs.
1: Yeah.
14: And the more we go up, the more it costs, because we're not just adding things like additional firefighting shafts, additional structure. We also tend to have a smaller floor plate. So that slenderness ratio, where we don't want a big looming tower at a very high level, that makes those floor plates less efficient for a developer or for a builder. So it can be a challenge to balance the viability of the scheme with wanting to go higher on a site. So there's lots of examples of developers or landowners that have chosen not to build very tall planning applications that have been granted in the city.
1: Yeah, and we've heard previously from architects on the Home Show that they're saying, look, you know, you can build something four stories, but the the extra four stories is more than the same cost again, because there's a lot of dead space in terms of lift shafts and, you know, corridors and things that you can't sell. So
14: exactly.
1: That has to be taken into it. Do you think, like, you welcome this development now, and as Tony said, with the council suddenly saying, yes, go be brave, go do these things. Are you hopeful that there could be more of this in the future, Seamus?
14: Absolutely. And I think what we need is good precedents. And this is a good precedent. And a lot of the time, the challenges that we face with planning and with regulatory bodies is finding a good precedent in Dublin or in Ireland where it has been done successfully. And that's both for the local authority, but also, as Tony said, for clients. You know, it takes a client's putting their neck on the line saying, let's do this. And they've done the maths and it works for them. So I think there's a lot of positives that will come from this, and hopefully others will use it as a means to also go higher in the city. But as I said, it's not the only means to densify different parts of the city. There's lots of very good mid-rise examples, living over the shop and the like. But this is, you know, a very site-specific, successful way of achieving density, I think, beside Houston Station.
1: Okay, let me go back to Tony briefly, because you very nearly had already done this. You were going to be building the U2 tower.
13: We were one of the entrants for the competition for the U2 tower, but Norman Foster actually won it.
1: That was going to be really tall.
13: It was going to be really tall, taller than this.
1: Yeah.
13: But there is one general point, and I think Seamus touched on it there. These tall buildings are really a part of a bigger plan. The city of the future city of Ireland should be using the European norm of maybe 6-7 stories.
1: Yeah.
13: That will get our general density. The purpose of these taller buildings is like the modern version of the church spire.
1: Yeah.
13: It's to
1: focal points
13: on the skyline that allow people to actually read their city in the distance.
1: Yeah, and imagine what it could look like if it wasn't just one of these, but you bring up the whole skyline, you know, to a different.
13: And in answer to your question, I personally think that that's probably an exercise. DCC have done it a little bit, but there's probably a case, as you say, at a number of other nodes to actually define them on the skyline. As our city expands, they'll become very important.
1: And we end up with our walkie-talkie and our gherkin and these iconic buildings that people maybe don't like at the beginning.
13: Not the walkie-talkie.
1: Okay. Well, you don't like that one, all
13: no,
1: right?
13: No, it's not that I don't like it. It's the one where it famously torched a car on the street. It's like a child with a magnifying glass. That was the effect.
1: Yeah. Okay, all right. Okay, well, we'll try and avoid that in your building then, Park 8. We might, if we're still around in 2029, we'll go out and take a look at it and we'll go up in the lift. It'll be a bit of fun, if nothing else, just to be up that high and get fantastic views.
13: Yes.
1: All right. Well, my thanks on the phone to Seamus Godara, Chair of the RIAI Architecture and Public Affairs Committee, and Tony Reddy, Reddy Architecture. And the very best of luck with that building. Can't wait to see it.
13: Thank you very much.
1: Now, we all love to receive flowers, but it's always a shame when they wilt just a few days later. Well, one artist has solved the problem by creating bespoke and very beautiful flowers made from paper, and you won't be able to tell them from the real thing. Beam Irwin of Blooms by Beam, welcome to the home show.
15: Hello, thank you for welcoming me here. I'm very excited to be here.
1: Now, I came across your work on Instagram and it seems appropriate, as it is really lovely artwork and it's very Instagrammable. How did you get started?
15: Oh, Sinead, it actually started during COVID. I just immigrated to this country during the start of COVID, and I was in the usual two-week isolation just after you go to a flight. And I was bored out of my wits in the spare room that we have. And I was looking outside in our garden, and I was seeing all the flowers blooming, and I felt so isolated because I'm just inside and I couldn't enjoy them. And at that time, the only thing I was surrounded with in that spare room are paper bags, receipts, old newspaper. And I turned them into paper flowers with just basic scissors and glue that I had back then.
1: Very interesting. Now, you had come from where? The Philippines?
15: Yes.
1: Okay.
15: Yes.
1: And this seems to me I mean, these are sculptures. There's no other word for it. But it seems like nearly there's a touch of origami about it. It's about how you are using the paper. And then you're adding in these beautiful colour and paint structures. What's involved in creating one of these flower masterpieces?
15: So I wish that I could say that it has something to do directly with a Philippine heritage craft. But I think with a Philippine heritage craft, it's just all about detailing and it's all about embroidery there and capiz shells turned into flowers. And I think that it kind of stemmed from the intricacy of Philippine crafts. With the paper as well, I use Italian crepe paper. Mm-hmm. I found that, and again, I started from receipts and paper bags, and I had to kind of really experiment on different kinds of paper and what would hold its shape and with the kind of manipulation that I do with it. And I realized that Italian crepe paper is really, is very robust. It's very structural. And then I could form it and manipulate it into this. I love that you mentioned Ikebana style and origami style, because I'm actually inspired by the Japanese flower arrangement as well. And it's very just sculptural and things hanging on air, and you can't figure out how does it hang on air like that. It looks so delicate, but really it's the Italian crepe paper, the quality of it and the robust quality of it that really holds its shape.
1: Yes, indeed. And it is very difficult. It must be very, very difficult to get this to do that, because paper of itself, it's flimsy, you know, it doesn't kind of lend itself to something sculptural. But you said there you use Italian crepe paper. What other materials are you using? And if anybody wants to look at this Beam site while we are talking about it, just give me your Instagram handle, Beam, for this.
15: So it's instagram.com/bloomsbybeam.
1: Okay. And people can see it. So talk to me then about the different textures that you are using here.
15: So with the materials that I use, it's actually available in a craft kit that I also sell in my website. And they're beginner friendly, because a lot of people are very interested with this paper flowers, you know, that I make, and they want to have a little knack themselves with these paper flowers. So I made some very beginner friendly craft kits.
1: Okay. People can give it a go. Now,
15: I think
1: we should probably warn any would-be sculptors out there that, you know, this takes an awful lot of work and an awful lot of time. It is almost impossible to tell that these are not real flowers until you touch them, I expect. And these pieces, that, I mean, look, they are expensive. There's no doubt about it. It's what you would pay for a piece of art rather than a bunch of flowers. But they do last a very, very long time.
15: Mm-hmm. Yeah, they do. In fact, one trick that I do is I give them a coat of UV protective spray just to protect the intensity, the vibrancy of the colors. I do still say to people who buy the paper flowers and paper plants to keep it away from direct sunlight to avoid it from fading.
1: Mm. Now, is every piece bespoke, or can people shop on your website? I mean, each one of these is handmade, I presume?
15: Yes, so each one is kind of made to order. I do have the elements of it in place. So, for example, if one person orders one of the best sellers, the geraniums, the paper geraniums, I already have the leaves in place and the petals in place. So all I have to do really is kind of assemble them and permanently plant them in the vintage English terracotta pots that planted in.
1: Now, the attention to detail is extraordinary. So talk to me a little bit about the painting element, the colour element of these pieces.
15: So Some of these flowers, for example, the crocuses that I made, the petals of it, I wanted it to be very impressionistic in style. So what I actually did was, instead of just putting watercolor on it, I actually drowned the whole roll of crepe paper in watercolor to achieve this kind of impressionistic, kind of brushy, dreamy effect. And the water just does it. If you imagine you drown or you put paper on water, and it kind of fades it a little bit, but mm-hmm. not too much. So that's what happened, actually. So sometimes people would ask me, Beam, your plants are so realistic, I'm worried that I might accidentally water it. And I'd say to them, actually, you can, because I actually drowned these in watercolor, and it still ends up fine.
1: And it ends up fine, and it doesn't dissolve in the water when you do it. How long does it take you to make one of these structures, these sculptures, Beam?
15: So I'd always say I'd probably watch a few episodes of Broadchurch or something.
1: But there's nothing like a crime drama to get you in the mood for paper flowers.
15: Yes. And if it's David Tennant, I'm all for it.
1: Right.
15: So probably around 5 episodes of a David Tennant show.
1: Right, there we go. Now we know what makes this work. This is why this works. Okay, it must be very tiring work. Is it very tiring? Like, is it tiring on the fingers and on the eyes?
15: You know what? I really try to kind of be gentle with myself with this. What I do is, if I do feel tired, I really tend to do something else. Because I want to enjoy this, and I am enjoying this work. I feel like it's a luxury that I can say to myself and to people that this is what I do, and I really love it. So I make sure that I keep it balanced. I don't overwork my hands, because this is my tool.
1: Yeah.
15: So I really kind of swap my activities every day, so I don't tire myself out.
1: All right. Well, listen, they are absolutely lovely, and continued success. That's Blooms by Beam, BEAM, and you will find that on Instagram, and you can see what is going on there. Beam Irwin, thank you so much for joining us on The Home Show today. Coming up after the break, Jenny Sheehan will be in. She's just back from Milan at this very odd kind of interiors design festival that goes on there, and she's been bringing us some of the wackiest designs that are coming to a store near you soon, and we'll see you after the break.
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1: Hello, welcome back to The Home Show here on News Talk. I'm Sinead Ryan with you till the top of the hour. 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There's me tripping over my words. Now, in the designer's chair this week is show favourite Jennifer Sheehan, former Home of the Year winner. It's hard to pin her down these days. You've been travelling.
25: I can't stay still. I just can't sit in one place for too long. I've been in Italy. Italy every April, just Milan in particular, just goes bananas for design. And it's an incredible experience. Now, it's an expensive one, so it was a short trip. But every year we have Salone del Mobile, which is a, you know, room of furniture, the furniture showcase. And there's a number of similar shows on around, you know, there's a big one in Paris twice a year. There's one in London. There's a few around and they're usually trade only. But Salone is different because it opens to the public at the weekend. So that's interesting. It's good to go and see, you know, what's out there. But more interestingly is across the entire city of Milan is this Fuori Salone, which is like a fringe design festival. So everything from, you know, a local Potter to IKEA to Gucci to everyone who's involved in any way in interiors and design has some kind of a showcase or an installation or an exhibition. And it's wild because they're all vying for attention. So kind of similar to, you know, what you might see on the runways where people have very attention grabbing. You know, there was these kind of toes only flip-flops on this
1: right,
25: year. It wasn't for me.
1: Okay.
25: But same with furniture design. So it's, you know, it's wilder and wilder every year.
1: Okay, well, before we get on to the weird and wonderful, which of course we love on The Home Show, a little bit oddball, tell us about some of the serious trends that may be coming our way now in the next year or two. Because it's a bit like a fashion show. You see the weird costume on stage, but actually a version of it, like the cerulean blue, if anybody's gone back to work, that makes its way into High Street.
25: Yeah. Yeah. So there's loads. I think I always say this, and I've been saying it for a few years, but it's getting further and further is lighting. So we are really pushing the boundaries when I say we, not me personally, when it comes to lighting and things like, you know, being able to redesign your home without completely tearing up everything. They're making huge headway in that. So, and I think we need this in Ireland. We have a couple of lovely lighting design shops, but we need more, and it's something we've been a little bit behind on. So I love to see it. And it's, you know, it was on show everywhere. There was a lot of new kitchen trends this year. So I haven't seen too many in the past few years, but one trend I love is this combination hob where you have an induction hob, a bit of a spider burner, a plancha, all in kind of one device. So it looks really clean and neat together and has a downdraft extractor fan with it. So that
1: was
25: on show.
1: We like a downdraft extractor on The Home Show. We definitely do because it gets rid of the hood.
25: It gets rid of the hood and I never want a hood. I don't like anything overhead.
1: It's like a sucky device that brings all the smoke. It's fantastic, actually.
25: It's great. Yeah, it is great. Yeah.
1: Okay, so more of that. Some of the other stuff that you found, you brought me in here because I'm looking at these pictures here. Because she knew I wouldn't actually believe her description, so she's included pictures for me here. A giant cat playground. Now this looks like I'll tell you what this looks like. One of those giant Lego pieces, or, you know, a Meccano pieces that you make out of a kit. But it looks as if it's about like 6 feet high.
25: I mean, does giant do this justice? This is, you know, this...
1: Is this, sorry, you need is a room this actually for, this. For cats?
25: It's for it? Cats. It's for cats. So this is, holy if God. Anybody wants to look this up, it's called Domus Felis. The designer is Andrea Manzoli. And it has been described as a visual narrative between myth and mystery, where the cat emerges as an enigmatic and archaic presence. And I have to say, looking at this sculpture, it's not a bad description. I don't know what else I would call it.
1: The cat in the garden, in a box.
25: It's an almost gothic, isn't it?
1: It you is.
25: Know, very like, intricate
1: yeah,
25: playground.
1: Actually, I'm looking at it here, and because you were in Italy, mm-hmm. it looks a bit like the town of Matera, which is down south.
25: Mm-hmm.
1: You know, and people remember from one of the James Bond films where Daniel Craig went roaring around on a motorcycle in this ancient, ancient city where they built houses on top of each other because it was a cliff and they'd no choice. So that looks like
25: a lucky cat.
1: Right? A lucky cat. Okay. Now, the next thing you have, this fascinates me because I love a Quaker tap.
25: Do you?
1: I do not have a Quaker tap. That. Because my other half won't have one, partly because it costs about £1,000. So Quaker is one of these taps. We have one outside here. Well, it's a version of it in News Talk in the coffee station. And it has boiling water and cold water.
25: Mm.
1: And then the Quaker one probably has fizzy water as well. So you just touch a button and you don't need to be faffing about. This, you came across a chef who's using it for an entirely different purpose.
25: And this is what I mean by vying for attention. So Quaker, yes, in instant boiling water, which sounds great. But this chef was using the tap to cook fish. So he had almost, I would assume, sushi grade fish, you know, sliced quite thinly in little chunks and decorated really. And he would just take a little pair of chopsticks and he would hold the little piece of fish under the running boiling water from the Quaker tap for a few seconds and out would come and the fish would be cooked sufficiently.
1: Right. Okay. Jamie Oliver, on one of his very early programs, used to wrap a salmon in tin foil and stick it in the dishwasher. So this isn't
25: new. In the
1: new.
25: Dishwasher?
1: Yeah, yeah. Cook it in the dishwasher.
25: Okay.
1: It's heat. Steam.
25: Yeah, but I mean, there's many ways to get heat.
1: Yeah. Right. You're obsessed with the loo.
25: Love it.
1: You love a toilet.
25: I love
1: what more
25: the
1: can
25: loo.
1: Happen?
25: The I
1: toilet.
25: Love the loo. This, I couldn't get enough of this. So this is by a French company called Trone, T-R-O-N-E, which sounds like throne, which I really appreciate. And the toilet is called the Icone, I-C-O-N-E. So I do recommend looking this up. And it has a see-through cistern. So
1: Why would you want so a see-through fun. Cistern? Any more than you'd want a see-through seat.
25: So there's a big, you know, tube coming up the back of this toilet that's filled with water and there's this elegant little button on top and when you are finished, you press this button and you can see the water emptying out of the tube cistern and then refilling and it's experiential.
1: Okay. I leave my why sitting out there. Now,
25: I wish I'd taken a photo.
1: It gets better, folks. Gets better. The Ozempic chair.
25: The Ozempic chair. Now, it's not actually called the Ozempic chair. It has been nicknamed the Ozempic chair broadly by the design community. I saw on El Decor, it's called the Metric Chair. It's designed by Michael Anastasiades for B&B Italia. The nickname is because it is impossibly thin. And I could
1: skinny chair.
25: Say it's a skinny chair. And I could say this is another trend because there has been a real slimming down of furniture.
1: Right.
25: In the design world, they're calling visual dieting. It's not quite minimalism, but I guess it is an exploration of how thin can you get and how visually slim can
1: and,
25: you get
1: and maintain structure. So this is just like an architectural engineering kind of, you know, let's see how far we can go before somebody falls through it.
25: Mm-hmm.
1: And you know, how visually... kind of so that it looks as if it's not going to hold your weight.
25: Yeah. And the argument here is that has been influenced by the fashion world. And it's not the only chair. You know, there were others that were incredibly slim that looked like if you sat on it, it might collapse, but they're very strong.
1: Okay. Okay.
25: So.
1: Right. Now, if a foosball table is your thing, and why wouldn't it be? Why wouldn't it be? We watched all those episodes of Friends, Joey and Chandler's apartment. You came across a designer version of this.
25: Yes. So Louis Vuitton has what I must describe as beautiful. They have a new collection called Objet Nomads, which is, you know, water under the sea, mermaids, whatever it might be. And this is their mermaid foosball table. And it is made from beautiful, shimmery materials, there's leather there, and all of the little players are mermaids, and it's quite pretty.
1: It is actually very beautiful. I have to say, it's very beautiful. It's very weird. Yeah. If you walked into somebody's living room and found that there, you would see nothing else in the house. Any idea what price this thing is?
25: Oh, we're looking, I mean, tens of thousands.
1: If you have to ask, you can't afford it. All right. Okay, up in that category. Okay. Mm-hmm. And while we're on the structural stuff, actually, do you know what? Let me go to the one that actually...
25: I knew you were going to love this.
1: No idea why this exists. But you have a very tiny house, so maybe this works for you.
25: Yeah.
1: It is an oven. Wait for it. An oven with a built-in dishwasher.
25: But do you not think that this is genius? I think this is genius. So this is AEG, the German brand AEG. They have this oven. Now, my oven is self-cleaning. So it's the pyrolytic function where it goes on fire and you wipe away the ash, and that's great. But you have to take all of the trays and the side racks and everything out of it. And by the time you've done that, you may as well just clean the oven itself. Mm. So this is the next step where the oven is plumbed. It's built in. You leave everything in it. You run the dishwasher and then you have a sparkling clean oven. I mean... It just doesn't sell itself. No, how are you not sold on this? I think this is absolutely genius.
1: Okay, all right. Okay, we'll take it. We'll take it. We also had, which we don't have time to discuss, sadly, not really sadly, a giant inflatable octopus and a lobster by Moncler, who already makes overpriced everything, and a table lamp in the shape of a Bic pen. Mm-hmm. Jenny, as always, you continue to dazzle at our faces on the Home Show. There is no end to the weird and wonderful out there in home furnishings, folks. And listen, this is coming. You might just see a version of this next year in a regular store that you might be passing. So you'll know where it came from and you'll know where you heard it first. And that is the Home Show. Jenny Sheehan, thank you very much. At Workers Cottage is Jenny's Instagram, and you can find all of this stuff and the normal, the regular stuff is up there as well. All right. Jenny, thanks a million. Really appreciate you coming
25: in. Thank you for having me.
1: Now, that's all we have time for on the Home Show. That is our full lid today. I hope you enjoyed that. We'll be back here next week at the same time. Don't forget to tell your friends. If people are interested in homes and architecture and interiors, this is our new home, which is 5 p.m. on Saturdays. And of course, if that time doesn't suit you, we are also on podcast, and you can find that on the Go Loud app or wherever you get your pods. My thanks to producer Aoife Breen, Stephen McClune on sound. John Farty's up next with Screen Time, and do have a great evening. We'll be back here next Saturday at 5 o'clock for more of the same.
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1: Good evening, I'm Fionnuala Dwyer. A Garda investigation is continuing into the death of a man in his 30s in Artane, County Dublin. He was pronounced dead a short time after emergency services arrived at the home in Brookwood Heights at around 12:30. A different man in his 60s was arrested, and Garda are carrying out door-to-door inquiries around the area. This neighbour says the whole community is shocked.
2: So I've been living in this area since I was about 6 years old, and I suppose there's lots of sort of primary schools in the area, so it'd be sort of like a child-friendly area, lots of people walking their dogs. This is, I think, the first instance I could recall ever in my whole like years of living here and growing up here.
1: Fianna Fáil ministers are insisting there's no vacancy for the leadership of the party. Micheál Martin is rallying his troops in Dublin at an Ard Fheis, marking 100 years since the foundation of the party. A number of protesters have gathered outside the venue as part of a protest for Palestine. Social Protection Minister Derek O'Leary has been asked if he's among those likely to challenge for the leadership.
3: So I don't know how many times I've said that there is no vacancy. There won't be a vacancy. We're fully working with the Taoiseach, as we mark our 100th anniversary today. I think it's pretty safe to say we wouldn't be here without the leadership of the Taoiseach.
1: Both Gardaí and the police ombudsman are investigating the death of a man following an incident on Dublin's Henry Street. The man in his 30s was detained following an alleged shoplifting incident at around 5 p.m. yesterday. In the UK, Wes Streeting has confirmed he'll stand in any leadership contest to replace British Prime Minister Keir Starmer. He's appearing at a conference in London today where he's made his first public comments since resigning from the cabinet.
4: We need a proper contest where all candidates can put their best foot forward. It's got to be a battle of ideas so that whoever wins comes out stronger for it. When Labour loses, the country loses. For the first time in Labour's history, our biggest opponents aren't the Conservatives, but Nigel Farage and Reform.
1: Ireland is among five countries who are boycotting tonight's Eurovision Song Contest in Vienna. Spain, the Netherlands, Slovenia and Iceland are also unhappy with Israel's participation. And that's your news for now.
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1: Outbreaks of rain and drizzle will clear eastwards with sunny spells and scattered showers following. Highest temperatures of 10 to 14 degrees. And now you're up to date on News Talk.
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6: Hello and welcome to Screen Time. I'm John Fardy and this is News Talk's TV and movie show. 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Good weekend to you all. And I do hope you're doing well. So let's get straight down to it, folks, if that's okay, without further ado. And this week in TV, I was watching this.
7: I'll tell you something about Marty. Let's say you're going to host a dinner party, and you invite Marty.
8: I loved you in Home Alone. You're wonderful.
7: And then it turns out Marty can't come. You cancel the party.
9: In this business, in the world of comedy, there's nobody faster.
10: You used to do circus work.
11: I was a freak for a while.
9: There's nobody smarter.
10: Just because the eyes are so dull doesn't mean that there's not a machinery of wheels clicking away.
9: There's nobody funnier.
12: Say something funny.
10: You're the guy.
12: I feel like he could improvise to eternity, couldn't he?
13: How do I keep it going? In life, sometimes you hit a green light. And sometimes, for no reason, it's red. Mom died and Dad's health went fast. And I just was overwhelmed with, I can't do it. We had a speed dial to the funeral call.
14: Yes.
13: But there were laughs during those years. But that's the point.
6: Yes, the unmistakable sounds and tributes to Martin Short. There is a new documentary on Netflix called Martin, Life is Short, all about Martin Short. And it's a straight ahead telling of his life, kind of from birth up till now, and the various things that have happened to him. A lot of success, one or two pieces of tragedy in there that you heard about, also a death of a brother and a few other things like that as well. And this is a straight ahead, less than 2 hour, intimate portrait of Martin Short. And it has huge amounts of very starry and showy contributors saying how wonderful he is. So this is very much with Martin Short's blessing, because he's interviewed and he's all over it, and it's his very famous friends recounting his life. So there's nothing really new here. That said, this is absolutely delightful, because Martin Short is an absolutely delightful man. We get to see his starting in improv comedy, some of his big success with movies, some of the tragedies that afflicted him over the years, even though he had a pretty happy childhood, all things considered, according to him. But there's nothing revolutionary about this. But he is such good company, and he has to be the most charming man in Hollywood. You just smile when he's on screen. And let's not forget, he is hilariously funny. This is just a straight ahead documentary, but you are in such delightful company. And when Tom Hanks and Steve Martin are showing up to tell the audience how funny and sweet someone is, you kind of go along with them. So Martin, A Life is Short, is a very standard documentary about a very famous person. But because that very famous person is such delightful company, utterly great, and literally smiled the whole way through it. So if you like Martin Short, which a lot of people do, particularly since Only Murders in the Building, I think you will really like this. Now, something else I want to tell you about, and it's slightly unusual, and it's not even a film or a TV show, but I wanted to talk to you about it momentarily, give you a little recommendation.

That is the Scorpion song, Wind of Change, which is all about, I suppose, the changes and the fall of the Soviet Union and the fall of the Berlin Wall that was about to happen. And, you know, the changing of the guard in the late 80s, early 90s. And that Scorpion song was a huge hit. I mean, it's kind of cheesy, let's be honest. But hey, I'm fine with cheesy. But there is a podcast. Now, forgive me if you know all about this podcast and I'm wasting your time. But I just wanted to tell you about this because I listened to this podcast recently and it was kind of like watching a movie, except I was listening to it. There is a podcast called Winds of Change. So nearly the same as the song, Winds of Change as opposed to Wind of Change. And it is hosted and put together by a journalist known from the New Yorker called Patrick Redden Keefe. And in this 8-part podcast, he carries an investigation into a story he's gotten secondhand that the CIA

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4: Sorry I'm late, darling. 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
5: Rupert Campbell Black and Declan O'Hara, we are ready to knock them out of the competition.
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8: I want to win so badly. You make yourself very easy to beat.
2: Yes, that is a clip from the new season of Rivals. It's on Disney Plus, as you probably know. Season one was kind of a real surprise because in 2024, Rivals was released, and Rivals is based on a series of Jilly Cooper novels, and they're kind of about the wealthy classes in posh parts of England, and there's lots of kind of romping on horses and the other kind of romping, and I think there was low expectations. But what happened was, it was a wildly entertaining series that saw our own Aidan Turner play Declan O'Hara, a former BBC journalist who hooks up with this new crowd, Corinium, headed by David Tennant, who plays Lord Baddingham. We also had Victoria Smurfit playing Declan O'Hara's wife, Maud O'Hara, very slimy but charismatic politician. Rupert Campbell Black, played by Alex Hassel. Danny Dyer's in there as well, playing Freddie Jones, a self-made electronics businessman who kind of wants to join the elite, mostly because of his wife, played by Lisa McGrillis, who plays Valerie Jones. She's Freddie's wife. And the first season was terrific, and it was all about this kind of infighting in TV with Declan O'Hara trying to make it big with Corinium. And then at the end of season one, they kind of set up their own thing. Rupert Campbell Black, Declan O'Hara and Freddie Jones, a rival TV company. Season one ended. There was a war starting in season two with politicians and TV companies. It's great fun. And season two has remained great fun. Victoria Smurfit, as I mentioned, plays Declan O'Hara's wife. She's an actress who's kind of lost it and is picking it up again now. She's a very tempestuous relationship with Aidan Turner's character, Declan O'Hara. Lisa McGrillis plays Danny Dyer's screen wife, Valerie Jones, who is a decent character but wants to infiltrate this posh world and is sending her son to Eton at the start of season two. Danny Dyer's character is in love with someone else. So season two, three episodes in, is terrific. And there's this big row going on between the rival TV companies, one headed by Declan O'Hara and Danny Dyer and the other by David Tennant. And lots of intrigue, lots of politics, and lots of sex and affairs and polo. There's a lot of polo in this one. The show was written and is executive produced by a man called Dominic Treadwell Collins. So I sat down with Dominic Treadwell Collins, Lisa McGrillis, and our own Victoria Smurfit earlier in the week in a hotel in Dublin, and we had a bit of crack. Hi guys, congratulations. Hi. One and all. Victoria, I'm going to start with you.
9: Uh-oh.
2: It occurs to me that maybe, should you not just leave Declan? When series two begins, this amour foe is in full flow, and it's like these people, in a way, they're terrible for each other. Discuss.
9: Okay, no.
2: Okay.
9: And I'll tell you for why. Because they are meant for each other. Their love is very, very deep. They're just that unusual animal which is honest.
2: Okay.
9: They're terribly selfish people, but they're very, very honest about how they feel and how they think. And I think because of that honesty, they can live within the fire, the flames, the ice and the madness.
2: Yeah.
9: But it's only in this season where

0: drips of lies start coming in, that their roller coaster relationship gets derailed a little bit.
1: Yeah.
0: And rude.
2: Wonderful. Fair enough. That's me in my place.
3: Wow.
2: We've 6 minutes. I love this show, by the way. Lisa, I'm going to go to you next, ladies first and all that. Normally I wouldn't say that, but in the world of rivals, I think that's
4: right. I'll take it.
2: Plus, I'm not meant to cross my legs. Vanessa is...
0: Your veins or...
2: Oh, it's complicated.
0: Okay.
2: Vanessa is...
4: Valerie.
2: Valerie, sorry.
4: But it's fine. Valerie's sorry. Much more of a sort of perfect name for that period.
2: Yeah, well, maybe that's it. But, you know, she's good, isn't she? She's a snob.
4: She is good.
2: But she's probably the most decent character in it.
4: I absolutely love your take on Valerie. Do you know what? When I first met Gilly at the read-through, what she said to me, she took my hand and she went, "Darling, isn't Valerie awful?" And I was like, oh my gosh, she is. But if you just play that side of her, then it becomes so one-dimensional. She is somebody that has worked her way up, probably from a very working-class family. She is now surrounded by people from a very different class, and she is desperate to be accepted. And I always think, I often play characters who are really awful on the outside, and you've got to kind of humanize them and make them, the audience need to feel sorry for Valerie for all of that storyline to work, I think. And I think that's what I always try and tap into, is to tap into her vulnerable, to tap into why she behaves the way she does, why she's so desperate for everything to be so perfect, because then people will accept her in a world that she doesn't belong in. And I think that is really explored. And do you know what? She is one of the only people that doesn't have an affair. In this sort of swamp of sex that everybody's sleeping with everybody, but Valerie doesn't. And she does not ever suspect that Freddie would do something like that. And Lizzie would be her last guess at who he would do it with.
2: It's a great answer. Dominic, sorry, very articulate co-stars, but I better get to you. But continuing the rude theme, I loved season one, and I didn't think I was going to, because I thought, this is all very British, and let's all go home and spank each other and polo and all. And yet, people like me who review TV and movies and talk to people like you were really pleasantly surprised, because it was such a great, beguiling story, and maybe one the world needed as it went to hell in a handcart. Did you really enjoy kind of usurping people's expectations of this and almost proving them wrong?
5: I've been trying to adapt the books for years. I loved this second book because it's about an Irish family coming into that world. My dad was from Skibbereen. He sent me to Harrow. So I went into that posh world. So I got the book. And then coming into adapting it, we had a very female writer's room. And then our lead director, Elliot Hegarty, brought straight man energy to it. So I think that's why it hit so much, because we have a masculine and a female energy. The soundtrack, the theme tune, is a man and a woman dueling. The opera singer's dueling, and that's the show. It's about the battle of the sexes. And so we were really important. It was really important to us to pull apart the posh people. And poke fun, but also go, do you remember the 80s and the music?
2: The music is great.
5: The hair.
2: Must have been expensive, I was thinking. In the opening one, you have Simple Minds, then Sade. But anyway, we'll get into Disney budgets. That'd be rude as well.
5: More people wanted their music in the show this season. First season, we had to fight for a few. And there were a few people who didn't want their songs. And this season, everyone wants to play.
2: Lining up.
5: Apart from Madonna, we haven't approached Madonna. I want Madonna. Season three.
0: Madonna.
2: Doesn't.
4: I want
2: Victoria, sorry, I'm clock watching now. No, I'm still worried about being rude, so I'm passing on. But the most outside of Rivals, the most intriguing thing I saw you in, since I spoke to you last time for Rivals, was the Grand Marshal of the Dublin Parade.
0: I know.
2: And I actually saw that. You did a terrific job, but it must be, I know it's after the fact and you don't want to piss off Bord Fulcher or anything like that, but it must be a really strange day to parade through a city you know so well in this car waving at kids. What was that day like?
0: It was surreal and it was fabulous. It was bonkers. One of my favorite, there's so many people lying in the streets. The place looks so clean and amazing. You've got these extraordinary performers behind you and you're sitting in an open top car waving at people. And I thought, I can't just sit here. I'm going to step stand in the car, and then when the car stopped, I'd get out and go and chat to somebody. And I went up to these two lovely girls, flame-haired, lovely, like your classic Irish Colleens. And they were, and I said, "Are you having a good time, girls?" And they were sitting on the floor, and they went, "Yeah." And they had a tube of Smarties. And I said, "Any chance I could have a Smartie?" And she went, "Yeah, you can have the blue one." And it was absolutely brilliant. Like, there was barely any blue left on it. It was melted. All in her sweaty hand. I'm like, "I've committed. I'm having the blue smartie." So, and everybody was just so fun. I had the best day. But it was... Oh, and then some fellow kept shouting, "Who the heck are you?" And I went, "I haven't a clue, but if you find out, will you call me?" Because you're getting all the great Irish crack coming back at you. I had a blast.
2: Well, you did the state some service. And then finally... You're going to be Adrian Mole's mother. Is that right?
0: How cool is that?
4: I know. I'm so excited. I was a huge fan of the books. So, yeah, that was one of the jobs. A bit like Rivals, actually. I was like, oh, no, I want this one really bad. It's like...
5: It's an iconic role.
4: It is.
5: Role.
4: Yeah. It's an iconic role. I know. Julie Walters played her, so, I mean...
0: No pressure.
4: No pressure.
2: Well, look, it'd be rude to end an interview talking about Adrian Mole and not Rivals, which season two was great. Of the three episodes I've seen so far, and you're all great in it and writing it, so
4: thank
2: lovely
4: you.
2: To see
4: thank
2: you all.
4: You.
5: Thanks
4: thank
5: so much.
4: You so
2: cheers,
4: much.
2: Guys.
4: Really fun.
2: Thanks.
0: Oh, you were brilliant. Well done. I love that you're rude.
2: Yes. Victoria Smart for not minding that I was rude there. We were just having a laugh. They were talking about season two of Rivals, which is now on Disney Plus, and it is great. Great fun and great to talk to the guys. Victoria Smurfit, Lisa McGrillis, and Dominic Treadwell Collins. Dominic Treadwell Collins being the executive producer and writer. So that is Rivals. Something very different is a new movie called 500 Miles, and it stars the great Bill Nighy, and he's going to be in studio with me after the break.
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2: Now you're welcome back to Screen Time, News Talk's TV and movies show. 500 Miles, not the Proclaimer song, but rather the name of a new Irish road movie starring Bill Nighy, largely set in Ireland. While their fighting parents, Claire Dunne and Michael Sorka, tear their hair out with worry, runaways Finn, played brilliantly by Roman Griffin Davis, and his live-wire younger brother, Charlie, played equally brilliantly by Dexter Saul Ansell, embark on an epic adventure from Yorkshire over land and sea to the wild west coast of Ireland with the free-spirited busker, Corch, played by Maisie Williams, yes, she of Game of Thrones fame, helping the young boys along the way on their destination to Dingle in Kerry, of course, and their estranged, beloved grandfather, played by Bill Nighy, who their parents haven't spoke to since the fateful events of the previous summer. Bill Nighy needs no introduction, and I'm delighted to say, by the miracle of something, he is in corporeal form in studio in front of me. Bill, lovely to meet you.
12: Good
2: in
12: to
2: person.
12: Be here. Thank you.
2: I met you for Joy last year, but that was on something called Zoom.
12: Yeah.
2: So lovely to see you. Tell me this, you know, you are a grandfather, obviously. Was there any element of wish fulfillment in playing this? Because you're, you know, certainly for the most part, a very benign grandfather in this.
12: Yeah, I don't know about wish fulfillment. I suppose, yes. I mean, I do like playing decent people. I quite like it when they're just people who seek to do the next best thing. And it's a good part and a great script, and I was very happy to come to Ireland to shoot it because I've never shot anything in Ireland before. And that's not true. I have, actually. I did shoot once in Dublin. I shot an episode of a TV series here, but it was a long time ago.
2: Was that State of Play?
12: No, no, it was much, much before that.
2: Okay. Now listen, people like me and the country in general, we really get our backs up when Irish accents go bad. Oh, and particularly when English people do them badly. And yeah, we've heard every... And I'm delighted to say, and I'm not just playing to the crowd, you nailed it. And my wife saw with me and she said the same thing. Basically with relief.
12: Because I understand.
2: So was it hard to find?
12: Yeah, I mean, I was obviously very... conscious of it because I was playing Irish in Ireland, surrounded by Irish people, with an Irish crew. I am now, for the record, officially Irish. So
2: how so?
12: Because my grandparents were born in Ireland, and when Brexit, the catastrophe of Brexit happened, like a million other British people, I remembered I was Irish enough to qualify. So I applied for citizenship, and I travelled here today on my new-ish Irish passport. So I am... I'm a half Irishman or whatever you want to call me.
2: Yeah.
12: And I, you know, so not that that makes any difference in terms of the accent. But,
2: no, we have Irish people like Pierce Brosnan who can't do Irish accents anymore.
12: Oh, so. Right. Well, there you are. But I mean, all accents are you know, they're, you know, you have to really pay attention and they're quite hard. And I did, I got a lot of people to record the script for me, not a lot of people, several people, to record it for me, just my lines.
2: Yeah.
12: Different. So it's an amalgam of those. I'm not a mimic.
2: Yeah.
12: Somehow, I've done it with many accents. I've just previously, last year, played a Yorkshireman, and I played, you know, Australians and all kinds of stuff. And you just get a few people to speak it into your phone, and then somehow you end up with whatever you end up with.
2: Yeah. People don't realize, I mean, generally about actors, but particularly with things like accents and diction, there's a work element. It's not just like you have some God-given ability to, I'm going to do an Australian accent or Irish accent.
12: Yeah,
2: people don't get it, I don't think.
12: No, I know. And it's always higher maintenance than I remember it being. And
2: as in you have to keep at it during the filming.
12: I'm not one of those people. I'm too embarrassed to speak Irish the whole, you know, in an Irish accent the whole time.
2: You're not doing full method.
12: No, well, because I just would feel embarrassed about it. But so therefore I always have a line, like one sentence, which will get, I can't remember what the sentence was before you asked me, but which is the sort of key to getting back into the accent. There'll be one thing that I remember. that was early on, I cracked. I feel I cracked it in an Irish accent, and I use that as the key for getting back in and out.
2: Right.
12: So, but it is, yeah. You and to sustain an accent over a whatever it is, a 6 or 7 or 8 week shoot, is quite. It's tougher than you than I imagine it
2: I
12: would
2: can
12: be.
2: Imagine.
12: You know,
2: yeah.
12: Because I'm not bad at accents, and it's easier. I muck around on my phone. I sit in front of the television, and I'll if there's an American voice, you know, or whatever, I'll end up doing something on my phone. I have hundreds and hundreds of voice memos on my phone,
2: wow,
12: in different voices. But and they're quite. And when I play them, I'm quite pleased with myself. But try and sustain that over a whole movie, and that's a different matter.
2: I can imagine. Yeah. Well, you pulled it off. The two boys I mentioned are terrific.
12: Yeah.
2: And there's a lovely three-way thing with you, and you know. You're the granddad I imagine kids want to have in this film. Maybe it's true in life as well. Who knows?
12: But my grandchildren, love me, but for the traditional reason, which is I spoil them rotten. Whenever they love coming to my place, they have overnights with me, and I give them. They get pink iced cakes for breakfast.
2: Wow.
12: And I say, don't tell your mother. And they go straight home and they say, he lets us have anything we want. And my daughter, who is quite responsible about what her children eat, like she should be, has never given me a hard time about it, which is, you know.
2: Yeah. Well, I only have children, but it seems to be that's what grandparents are there for, to
12: absolutely
2: do all those bad things.
12: It's my job.
2: That are good things. But I was wondering, you know, I read a lot about chemistry tests and stuff like that. Do you spend a lot of time with them beforehand to get that kind of avuncular feeling with them, or do you just show up and you're all actors?
12: There's no such thing as chemistry.
2: Okay.
12: It's an alibi for something else. I've never had to do, because I stopped auditioning before chemistry tests came
2: in. Okay.
12: Like, I stopped having to video myself. I didn't get to self-tape, the dreaded self-tape, where young actors have to record themselves on their phones because they don't even have them into the office to see them in person. But I was lucky that chemistry tests, I dodged them by luck. And the whole idea of, you know, actors are actors, and you don't have to wait to be any good.
2: Yeah.
12: Children of that age can be really, really good actors.
2: Yeah.
12: Experience is, sure, it's one thing, but it's overrated. If you have a sort of, if you have a gift for it, it's kind of there.
2: Yeah.
12: And you don't need to have hung out with anybody for a length of time in order to connect in that way.
2: Yeah.
12: You know, it's not necessary.
2: It's called acting. I gather it's very obvious from what you said, you hate the idea of young actors having to self-tape.
12: Well, it's just very hard being a young actor. You know, I did audition for about 25 years.
2: Yeah.
12: And I got to the point where you had to go into your agent's office and your agent's assistant would video you, you know, yeah, around the back of the sofa kind of thing. And they were torturous. Before that, you just turned up in person, and that was horrible.
2: Yeah.
12: And you'd have to turn up, and you'd have to pretend to be on horseback, and you'd have to deliver a monologue that you'd learned the night before while sword fighting somebody that isn't there. And it's, you know, stuff like that, which is, you know, a recipe for paranoia and self-doubt. And with a bunch of people looking deeply unimpressed and saying, thank you very much, we'll get back to you. And I did that for, you know, like everybody else, I did it for 20-odd years. And so any version that isn't that was an improvement.
2: Yeah. Now I'm here in studio with Bill Nighy. He's talking to me about his new movie, 500 Miles, which is in cinemas from this Friday, the 14th of May. I've loads more to ask Bill, so we're going to take a quick break.
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14: I think children don't like to think of their parents having sex, let alone their grandparents. 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
2: Now you're welcome back to Screen Time. I am here in studio with the one and only Phil Nighy, who is sticking around for another little while because I have a lot yet I want to ask him. He is ostensibly talking to me about his new film 500 Miles, which is now in cinemas. Bill, you mentioned not having to self-tape or do auditions anymore, and when I spoke to you for Joy, you said that was really because of Love Actually.
29: Yeah.
2: And you've never really done an interview where Love Actually hasn't come up, and this will be no exception. No, I'm afraid to say, okay. But and you've been asked 12 days to Christmas questions about that, I'm sure, but one thing did occur to me this morning, right? And I re-watched the bit where you tell the guy on Radio Norfolk, oh, you know, I've been selfish all my life and now I'm alone. Start laughing. But here's the thing. I was wondering, without naming names, have anyone like Rod Stewart or Elton John ever come up to you, aging rock stars, and said, you nailed it?
29: Well, I'll tell you who was. I mean, it wasn't about Love Actually, but I did another film where I played another kind of rock.
2: Wild.
29: Idiot. Still Crazy.
2: Still Crazy, yeah.
29: And I went once down...
2: Well, you had to do karaoke and horrible things like that,
29: didn't
2: you?
29: Oh, God, to get the job, yeah. I had to sing Smoke on the Water by Deep Purple in a pair of black velvet loon pants with a top that didn't meet my trousers. I was 46. It was in a disused tax office in Pinner.
2: Oh, a vision of hell, sir.
29: Oh, God. You either had to run out of the building and fly away, or you had to simulate sex with the microphone stand. I chose to stimulate sex with the microphone stand. And it made the cameraman laugh, and I could see his shoulders. There was only me and the cameraman and the director there, and I could see his shoulders going up and down, and then I was clean. I was clear. I thought, all right, I've made one person laugh. Thank you, Lord. But what was your original?
2: So I was wondering, have aging rock stars come up and said you played that?
29: John Entwistle, the genius bass player of The Who, did once come up to me, and he said something, I don't remember exactly, but he said something like, you nailed it. You
2: know? Right.
29: And I know that a couple of bands had Still Crazy on the tour bus, you know.
2: Okay.
29: And I know Keith Richard watched it, because he quoted it once. He said, hello, Wembley, which was what I say in that film. At my daughter's wedding, I stand up to make the father of the bride speech, and as a joke, I tap the microphone and I say, hello, Wembley, and it was a very good joke, which I claim was my joke, but Ian Lafrenet claims it was his joke, and he's probably correct.
2: The man who wrote Porridge and things like that.
29: Ian Lafrenet and Dick Clements wrote Porridge, Out of Edith's End Pet, The Likely Lads, you know, they wrote... And most of the funny lines in big Hollywood blockbusters, they will have been written by Ian and Dick.
2: Yeah, so they claim that one. Well, look, that's fair enough. I've heard you say before you've enjoyed pleasant, fitful periods of unemployment.
29: Yeah.
2: So why would Bill Nighy want to do a podcast, which is very successful? In case you don't know, it's called Ill Advised. But why?
29: I know. Why? I know. I tried really hard not to have a podcast. And I pulled out, much to my colleagues' distress, three times before we ever got round to doing it. But Kira Gregory, who looks after me professionally in the world of publicity and general promotion, she was determined that I should do it because she knew that it could work. And in the end, rather than me having to write it or think about the questions beforehand, she had the brilliant idea of just throwing the questions at me like we're doing now.
2: Yeah.
29: So they're thrown at me live. I don't have any preparation. I don't know what the questions are before they come. And then I just rabbit. And I riff, and somebody else chops it up. Alice Williams, my fabulous producer, chops it up and makes it into a podcast. But why? Well, I don't know. I then got a taste for it because I like the fact, it amuses me that it's just me. I could have guests, but I'm never going to have
2: guests. For people who don't know, you're giving advice to people who write in from all over the world with all manner of problems.
29: Yeah, I was doing press for a movie, and Vogue magazine, in fact, had made a little set with an armchair and a standard lamp and a coffee table with a Roberts radio on it, and they pumped up what apparently was members of the public's questions out of this radio, and I was agony uncle for the afternoon. And that... The people around me, Kira, thought that would be a good idea for a podcast. So that's how it was born. The idea is that it's a refuge for the clumsy and the awkward. If you are socially adept and enjoy healthy relationships, there's nothing for you.
2: What a tagline!
29: I know. And the thing is, you know, the other thing is, you know, when you get to my age, the risk is that you're mistaken for somebody who knows what to do. Take a look around the world and see how that's working out with all these old men messing everything up. Anyway, so I'm off the hook. I don't actually answer the questions necessarily. I can sometimes I have a stab at it, but I do make it clear that I've got about as much chance of answering it correctly as you have, the person who's asked the question. And it's really just something to hang it on. And it's just a cup of tea with me. And as you, just a natter. And it's like, I used to work with a genius called Ken Campbell. And Ken Campbell did one-man shows. And I remember Sylvester McCoy, a previous Doctor Who, said that watching one of Ken's one-man shows was like being in his kitchen without having to nod your head up and down. And that's pretty much what it's like. So it's like, if you want to know what it's like in my kitchen... It's like being in my kitchen and you don't have to nod your head up and down and go, and you don't have to make any noises.
2: I feel myself nodding my head as you say that. I better stop. I saw it described as a cult podcast. So make of that what you will. You're very generous with your time. Let me ask you two more quick things in closing. You've won lots of awards for your sartorialness, how well-dressed you are. You're wearing a lovely suit today. I've thrown on a suit jacket, which my producer will tell you I don't think he's ever seen me in. Do you find people dress up around you?
29: Yeah, they do a bit, yeah. Journalists, you know, people like yourself, I know that they put the jacket on, and it's an event.
2: Yeah.
29: I know that, you know, they wouldn't have it. If I weren't there, they wouldn't have a jacket on.
2: I'd be in shorts, you know?
29: Well, no, if you were in shorts, we wouldn't be having an interview.
2: I wouldn't dream of it.
29: I was thinking about merch for the podcast. We were laughing earlier, and I thought, because I've been quite vocal about shorts and how I'm never going to wear shorts. It's only what I'm not going to do. I don't want the world not to do it, although I don't really want to stand too close to anyone in shorts if they've got a penis. I don't mind girls in shorts. That's perfectly all right. But I thought I might, if we ever did get around to merch, I would like to do a line of shorts. I just thought it would be amusing.
2: Yeah,
29: I could have ill-advised written on the hem, and it's cool. But if you want to connect with us, it's on Instagram, and it's at ill-advised by Bill Nye, which we like because it alliterates.
2: Yes, alliteration is good for these things.
29: It's always good.
2: Finally, this is a big picture, grandiose, almost Freudian question.
29: Oh, God.
2: You seem very content. And I wonder, you don't have to tell me the truth, but is that the case? I've always thought that. And people came up to you in here like, you know, all over you. And I had to drag you into the studio. You exude an air of, not nonchalance, but kind of, you know what, I've nothing left to prove and I'm happy. But you tell me it's your life.
29: It's a bit like that, yeah. It is truly like that. I kind of gave up. I spent a lot of years somewhere between low and high anxiety and riddled, besieged by self-doubt and what they call imposter syndrome, all those things, you know, which I think is, you know, there aren't many people who don't. I think it was sort of above average for me, from just the way I've observed for other people. And it was a struggle and it was hard work. And I think I can't really remember, but I think I got to a point where I just couldn't expend that amount of energy anymore. And also, I've been very, very fortunate and, you know, and therefore I've got some credits that sustain me to it. You know, I could never be sustained by precedent when I was young.
2: Yeah.
29: Nothing seemed to take away this doubt. But now I've also recently retired from stress. I thought I'll retire from it. And so when it starts, you know, when the old, you know, the tendency starts to crank up, I just go, no. Leave me alone. I'm a nice person. I don't, you know, I've done nothing wrong. Leave me alone. There's nothing wrong here. You know, I'm fine. I've retired from a few things lately. I've retired from Zoom. I will never, ever, nobody, you know, Steven Spielberg will have to call me. I'm not going to talk to anyone on Zoom. I'm not going to talk to anyone on FaceTime. And I've retired from lunch, or at least lunch with people, where you have to talk about anything serious and eat at the same time, just so you know. But that's the answer to your question is I am more than reasonably content. My head is quiet, but I had a loud head for a long time.
2: Okay. Well, I'm delighted you came in person, not on Zoom. His latest movie, 500 Miles, is one to watch. Stand close to him in shorts if you are female. He has an Irish passport as well, which we found out today. I didn't know that. Bill Nye, an absolute pleasure.
29: My pleasure.
0: We used to bring him down here. Charlie! Do you remember?
1: John!
0: Jesus, Bill, give me a bloody heart attack.
1: Well, you give me one standing there.
3: Granddad!
4: I told you to stop calling.
5: Meet my mum's until we sort some of our house.
7: This is your decision, not mine.
4: Go on, Charlie.
8: What's going on, Finn? Where are we even going?
17: We just need to get to Granddad's. He'll know what to do.
8: About what?
17: Keeping us together.
8: Teas, coffees, light refreshments.
5: Somebody needs to tell you to give up. Yes, shit.
18: I can't let you on without a responsible adult.
8: You're looking at
18: me. Well, you've enough cheek or a new arse. You know that? Come on, get on.
8: Have you family over in Ireland?
17: From Dingle. My granddad. Everything's been shit since they cut him off.
4: You can't keep blaming yourself, John.
8: Granddad, don't get lonely.
18: Bye.
9: you know, now and then.
10: We just have to savor the moment.
11: I said I'd get you there, and I will.
2: A clip there from 500 Miles. And before that, you heard the great Bill Nighy. And it was lovely to talk to Bill in studio. What a cool guy. He's just emanates kind of, I don't care anymore, but not in a unpleasant way. Not in a, I don't care about you, but there's so many, you know, vanities of actors he seems to have well and truly lost, although he looks as sharp as a knife. Great to talk to him. And 500 Miles is in cinemas now from the 14th of May. That is it for this week. Thank you for listening. 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Thank you for listening. Enjoy the remainder of your weekend. I'll leave you with a little music this week from the TV and Rivals, which we were talking about earlier with Victoria Smurford and the gang, has a great soundtrack. And as you heard Dominic the writer say there, they're queuing up to be on it. And in the opening scene, I believe it is, there's a great use of this great Simple Minds song called Alive and Kicking. So I'll leave you with this and wish you a happy remainder to your week.

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1: Good evening, I'm Fiona Dwyer. The government's being urged to get off the fence and sanction Israel. Protesters marched through Dublin City today to mark the anniversary of the Nakba, the mass displacement of around 750,000 Palestinians in 1948. Chair of the Dublin branch of the Irish-Palestine Solidarity Campaign, Rebecca Heslin, has this message for those in power.
2: Act. You have the power. You have always had the power. Enact the Occupied Territories Bill. Stop arms. Stop the use of Shannon. For military use, that there's things that you can do to ease our, to stop our complicity really in the onslaught that's happening to the people of Gaza.
1: A Garda investigation's continuing into the death of a man in his 30s in Artane, County Dublin. He was pronounced dead a short time after emergency services arrived at the home in Brookwood Heights at around 12:30. A different man in his 60s was arrested, and Garda are carrying out door-to-door inquiries this evening. This neighbour says the whole community is shocked.
3: So I've been living in this area since I was about 6 years old, and I suppose there's lots of sort of primary schools in the area, so it'd be sort of like a child-friendly area, lots of people walking their dogs. This is, I think, the first instance I could recall ever in my whole like years of living here and growing up here.
1: In the UK, West Riding has confirmed he'll stand in any leadership contest to replace British Prime Minister Keir Starmer. The former Health Secretary is also calling for the UK to rejoin the European Union. He's appearing at a conference in London today where he's made his first public comments since resigning from the Cabinet.
4: We need a proper contest where all candidates can put their best foot forward. It's got to be a battle of ideas so that whoever wins comes out stronger for it. When Labour loses, the country loses. For the first time in Labour's history, our biggest opponents aren't the Conservatives, but Nigel Farage and Reform.
1: Mick Jagger has won a two-year battle against developers Rockwell. The Rockers stopped a skyscraper from being built near his home. And that's your news for now.
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1: The showers will gradually ease this evening as winds become southwesterly and weaken. Clear spells will develop in the south and east for a time later too. Lowest temperatures of 3 to 7 degrees. And now you're up to date on News Talk.
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0: It's the TED Radio Hour from NPR. I'm Manoush Zomorodi. On the show today, one of my favorite conversations with sociologist and author Anna Maleika Tubbs. Last year, she released her bestseller, Erased, where she examines why women's contributions to American history have been erased. I interviewed her back in 2022 about her first book, which is called The Three Mothers.
1: It seems to me that the only thing that the mother can do, the Negro mother, is to try from the beginning to instill in the child a sense of somebody-ness.
0: You may recognize this as the voice of Martin Luther King Jr.
1: This was what my mother tried to do. She made it very clear that in spite of these conditions, you are as good as anybody else, and you must not feel that you are not.
0: In this clip from a 1961 interview, he's talking about one of the most influential people in his life, his mother, Alberta King. But most of us know little about her, or have even heard of her.
2: Yeah, it reminds me of the many different times, actually, that MLK Jr. gave credit to his mother, but that scholars and journalists often ignored, and where he really believed that she was one of his primary inspirations in understanding, you know, the history of slavery, the history of the Civil War, the history of people telling Black people that they were not worthy of their humanity.
0: Anna spent years researching these three mothers, Alberta King, Louise Little, and Burtis Baldwin, women who shaped American history, yet whose stories are seldom told.
3: Every year around January 15th, the world rightfully celebrates the birth of the great Martin Luther King Jr.
0: Here's Anna Maleika Tubbs on the TED stage.
3: Yet virtually no one has stopped to consider who else was in that room that day in 1929. As if somehow MLK Jr. birthed himself. I toured the location where he was born, a charming, quaint, two-story home in Atlanta. And while it was an honor to even be there, I left feeling frustrated by the tour guide's script. Of course, MLK Jr. was the center of most of the tales. And then came stories about his father, the inspiring Reverend Martin Luther King Sr. But what frustrated me was the lack of attention being paid to his mother, Alberta Christine Williams King. Even though this was actually her childhood home first, and the home where she later birthed her children in a room on the second floor. The thing is that she's been erased, and despite the fact that she was so clearly influential in her son's journey, we have kept her from our shared knowledge and understanding because she doesn't fit this more patriarchal notion of who the heroes and the leaders of our stories are, and therefore she's been swept under the rug. But it's time that we correct that. It's time that we give her her due and we celebrate her influence, not only on her son, but on our entire world.
0: So, Anna, we're dedicating this hour to hearing the previously untold stories of these three women. But first, I have to ask, why did you choose to spend so much time researching the mothers of MLK Jr., Malcolm X, and James Baldwin? Because I'm guessing there are many other mothers you could have chosen to focus on.
2: Yeah, it was really a narrowing down process. I started with a really large idea. I was inspired by Margot Lee Shetterly's Hidden Figures. I loved her work. But I was really angered by the work because it was the first time I was hearing these women's names that she'd researched. And so I said, I'm going to be somebody who finds other hidden figures, other people who have intentionally been erased from our history. And I knew I was going to talk about Black women. And then I thought about the fact that my mother always spoke to me about the importance of mothers in every society. She was a lawyer. She advocated for women's rights, both in the U.S. as well as abroad. And so I thought, okay, I'm going to talk about mothers because they're being overlooked. They're not being celebrated in the way that they deserve to be. I thought about the civil rights movement because we so often come back to it in our policy discussions, but we also speak about it from a pretty male perspective. It's a lot harder for us to name anyone else other than male leaders in the civil rights movement. And so I said, I'm going to play on that patriarchy. I knew strategically if it had some more of these famous names, more people would walk away knowing three Black women's stories.
0: Well, that sounds like a lovely goal. So let's get to know these women, starting with Alberta King. Tell us about her, where she came from, and what her early life was like.
2: Mm-hmm. Alberta King, well, Alberta Williams originally, was born in Atlanta, Georgia in 1903. And she was born to the leaders of Ebenezer Baptist Church. So her parents established this church.
4: I thank you, Lord.
5: I thank you, Lord.
2: And they believe that Christian faith should always be intertwined with social justice. And so this is what she's raised to believe. She participates in marches at an early age. She participates in boycotts. Her and her parents are some of the very, very first members of the NAACP. And she believes that she can use her education. She has this privilege of an education to advance freedom causes forward for her entire community. So she gains a bachelor's.

0: with the man of a man by the name of Michael King, originally, who later will change his name to Martin Luther King. She really has to make the decision whether or not she's going to start a family and walk away from her career or continue to pursue the journey that she's been educated for.
1: And she decides to have a family.
0: As we know, she decides to have a family. She decides to get married and have children. But this isn't really the end of her teaching. The word that I would use to describe her is balance. She's both encouraging of them and very loving of her children. When they are scared or confused, they come to her and she sits with them and holds them tightly and says, you know, you are worthy of love. You're worthy of dignity. But she's also very stern. They had very serious rules in their household. They had a schedule and a routine that they followed every single day. They went to school, they came back, they sat down at the table, they read the Bible, they did their homework, they ate dinner together. So she was also clear that they would follow her rules while balancing that with that love and that warmth. And never is she saying, you need to go out and become a famous leader, but instead she's telling them that we as Christians believe equity and justice are possible on this earth and that this is what God's vision is. And so she's telling them how you do that you can achieve justice and equality, and your role is to try to do that here.
1: We've heard people in the past say that Martin Luther King Jr. got his oratory skills from his dad. But what do you think he got from his mom? Is there something, I don't know. When you watch him in videos, when you see him giving speeches, what does it make you think about Alberta?
0: Everything about Alberta and everything about MLK make me think of the other. And I have to
1: Really?
0: say, yeah, when I was doing the research, I wasn't even trying to make these direct comparisons of, you know, because Alberta did this, MLK did this, but then it became unavoidable. It was so clear that this was her son. She believed in marches. She believed in boycotts. Everything we celebrate him for, she was his closest confidant. He called her almost every day to check in with her when he wasn't with her. When he was with her, he would sit with her and try to talk about what was happening in the world and in his direct community and moments where he's experiencing racism. He would go to Alberta because he felt like she understood him better than anyone else. Of course, this academic that he is, this is directly after Alberta. And it's not to say that his father didn't also inspire him, but it is almost as if they are the same person, Alberta and MLK, if you read their descriptions and their degrees and their passions and their upbringing.
1: One thing you do say, though, is that as her son got more and more famous, she really worried about him. She worried about his safety a lot.
0: Yes, she was. She was always concerned, even to a point where she was on bed rest at one point because she was so worried. It was taking a physical toll on her. And this is a reminder to us that MLK Jr. was a person, a human being. This was her son. You know, he wasn't this deity. He wasn't just a character in our history. He was a human being, and he was risking his life for the work that he was trying to bring to life and trying to use to help all of us. But this wasn't something that was easily done. And when you see it from the perspective of his mother, you can really fully appreciate his humanity and his own fragility.
2: Of freedom and justice, I have a dream. Four little children will one day live in a nation where they will not be judged by the color of their skin, but by the content of their character. I have a dream today.
1: On August 28, 1963, Alberta and her family watched Martin Luther King Jr. deliver the I Have a Dream speech on television. And here's Anna reading a passage from her book.
0: Free at last. Free at last. Thank God Almighty. We are free at last. These were the teachings with which Alberta had raised her son. Martin's family sat in silence as pride welled in their hearts and tears welled in Alberta's eyes. They knew this speech would go down as one of the most powerful in history. Their quiet astonishment was suddenly interrupted by the phone. Call after call came.

0: came through from loved ones all around the country sharing their excitement and joy. These were the moments that balanced Alberta's deep fear for her son's life with happiness and hope. He was so clearly doing what God called him to do, and she would never stand in the way of that.
1: In a moment, the day Alberta King's worst fear came true. And another assassination we don't hear much about. On the show today, Anna Malaika Tubbs, author of The Three Mothers, How the Mothers of Martin Luther King Jr., Malcolm X, and James Baldwin Shaped a Nation. I'm Manoush Zomorodi, and you're listening to the TED Radio Hour from NPR. We'll be right back.

0: It's the TED Radio Hour from NPR. I'm Manoush Zomorodi. My guest today is the author of The Three Mothers, How the Mothers of Martin Luther King Jr., Malcolm X, and James Baldwin Shaped a Nation. Anna Malaika Tubbs, thank you so much for being with us.
1: Thank you for having me.
0: So, Anna, before the break, we were talking about Alberta King, the mother of Martin Luther King Jr., and how she shaped our history in part by how she raised her son. But as the civil rights movement gained steam in the 60s, the situation got more and more dangerous for him, and she became really worried about his safety. And of course, her worst nightmare did come true in 1968.
1: Yeah. All of this worry that she's had for years and these fears that she has for her son's life come true. You know, the worst news that she each day is worried she's going to hear.
2: Sad news for all of you. And I think
1: she finally does hear over the radio that this our civil rights icon, this kind of prince of peace, has been killed.
2: Martin Luther King was shot and was killed tonight. Remember?
1: And in the moment from her husband's description in his autobiography, he says that she was almost quiet and that tears were just streaming down her face.
3: I pray that his family can find comfort in the memory of all he tried to do for the land he loved so well.
1: I can only imagine the thoughts that are going through her mind, but we also have to remember she's aware that people are watching her. She's a leader in this church. She has been since she was a little girl, and she knows and is fully aware that she has to also think about what everybody else is going through and how she needs to show up for them.
0: Alberta King lived until 1974, and I did not know how she died, Anna, and I've asked a lot of other people, did you know? And they said they'd never heard this story. Do you mind sharing it with us?
1: Yeah. It's an extremely shocking moment, completely unexpected. Of course, she's playing the organ at church, as she always does every Sunday, and it's a joyous day, but a man stands up in the middle of Alberta playing, and he says, "I'm taking over today." He starts shooting. He later tells us and kind of tells the media, the news reporters, that he wanted to kill MLK Sr. This was his original goal. But on that day, he decided that since Alberta was closer to him, he was going to shoot her first. And Alberta dies at the hospital.
0: She saw in the back while playing the organ in that very famous church in Atlanta.
1: Yeah. The church that she grew up in, the church that her parents established, the church that her husband becomes pastor of, that her son does, both of her sons do. This is also the place where she dies.
0: I mean, incredibly tragic ending. And yet, the way you write about Alberta, there's certainly a calm joy to her life. What do you think are the... What do you think is her legacy? Her legacy, not just her son's.
1: Yeah. Her legacy is one where she reminds us over and over again that there is, in her belief, a calling on our lives, and that there is a reason that everything happens, and that that doesn't erase, you know, our human concerns of fear or worry, but that we also have to follow that calling. That's what she believed. And so I think one of my favorite parts of the book, although it's very painful to read, is her obituary and the words that are read about her, and that her music is living on, her message is living on through her students, through her daughter, and through her grandchildren.
0: Let's turn now to the second mother in our trio. Louise Little was the mother of Malcolm X. She was actually born in the Caribbean in Grenada. And Anna, I knew very little about this Caribbean island, but it very, very much formed who Louise was and who Malcolm X, or Malcolm Little, as he first was known, became. Tell us about Louise.
1: Yeah, I like to start in the book by noting that these women's lives don't start just the moment that they're born, but that this is all about generational knowledge and this generational celebration. And especially in the case of Louise, her island of Grenada is filled with histories of resistance to white supremacy, resistance to colonization. And so one primary story is the Carib Indians are, well, there's colonization coming and they're aware of this. And instead of surrendering, a group of them jump from this hill to their death. And they're making the statement that they would rather die than live in captivity.
4: This is legend or history?
1: This is history. This is real. The hill is called Leaper's Hill in commemoration of their act that they would rather jump than to surrender or to live in captivity. And so it's a story that's told over and over again around Native communities and Black communities in Grenada, all about you do not live in oppression.
4: Okay, so she's growing up in a culture that really reveres independent thinking and hearing stories about this fierce spirit. And she, Louise, actually moves as quite a young woman around the age of 20 to Montreal and then the U.S. Was that atypical of young women at the time?
1: Very. I mean, we also even have to talk about her grandparents, the fact that they were at one point enslaved and they were able to gain their freedom. And so they also believe in Black self-sufficiency, Black independence. They're telling her this. They are Nigerian. And so they're also bringing with them West African stories of leaders who have fought against slavery. And so she grows up with all of these notions of you stand up for yourself by any means necessary, you fight for Black pride and Black love, and she wants to join this international fight. And so she joins this international movement for Black lives, which is called Garveyism. It's based on Marcus Garvey's beliefs in Black nationalism. And she writes for his Negro World newspaper. So she's also very unafraid of putting her name in writing and saying, this is what I believe.
4: So does her career also get derailed? Or I shouldn't say derailed, but does it get cut short by marriage?
1: Interesting. I wouldn't say it gets cut short by marriage with her. She meets a fellow organizer at one of their meetings and falls in love with him. I think I would say she falls in love with the fact that he is also unapologetic about his feelings of Black self-sufficiency and Black nationalism. And Marcus Garvey takes note of them and sends them very strategically to cities in the Midwest that are already kind of showing that they want to fight and they're responding to white violence with their own presence and their own strength. And so the goal is to send Louise and Earl, her husband, to these places to further inspire this revolutionary spirit. And it's part of their strategy that they'll be known by the KKK and by groups like the Black Legion, which is similar to the KKK. So that's what they're there to do. They're there to kind of be like, yeah, we're here. They're agitators.
4: It's almost like missionaries, but even riskier.
1: Very risky. It's very risky what they're doing, and also intentional, but that puts them in danger multiple times.
4: Tell me about that. Tell me about the dangers that they faced.
1: Yeah, their house is burned down at one point. When Louise is pregnant with Malcolm, she is confronted by a mob of white men who come to her house and are trying to intimidate her, especially in the absence of her husband. They're trying to get information. They're trying to scare her. And she walks outside, stands tall. She tells them she's not afraid of them. She shows that she's pregnant, which is really something that, you know, it wouldn't have stopped them from hurting her. There's no respect for Black women and Black pregnant women, as I detail in the book, many examples of that. But she's there and she's showing her other three children that this is what she wants them to do in the face of hatred. She might risk her life in doing so, but it's more important to stand tall rather than accept these notions of white supremacy.
4: Okay, so these stories about his mom, her demonstrations of putting her life on the line for her race, they clearly shape Malcolm Little, who becomes Malcolm X. But he's also growing up around a lot of violence, right? And tragedy. And he believes, most people believe, that his father may have been killed by white supremacists as well.
1: Yes, yeah, so this was the next attack in a series of attacks against the Little family. And it happens one night. Malcolm witnesses his dad leave. And the next thing he knows, he's waking up and there are police officers at the house. And they're talking to Louise and taking her to identify her husband's body. Hmm. The newspaper says that this is an accident, but everybody who knew the Little family, especially the Black community members in Lansing, all believe that this was murder. And she has to identify his body and then go home to her 7 children at the time. Hmm.
4: So here's Malcolm. He has 6 siblings and now a single mother. What is it like growing up for him, and how does she care for her family in the 30s?
1: Yeah. After her husband is murdered, Louise does her best to maintain her independence. But it's also legal at this point for white welfare officers to enter her home whenever they want to without permission. And she hates this. She hates that they just can come in, examine her, judge the way she's raising her children. Again, we have to remember this continued attack on her and her family because they are these radical activists. It's well known that they are radical in their approach, and they're teaching their children also to believe in their same ideals. And so these welfare officers are pulling their children aside and telling them, asking them questions about Louise, saying that she's acting a little crazy, starting to plant these seeds in their minds that their mother is unwell. She does experience, I would say, depression. She's sad. But a white male physician was sent to evaluate her. And in his doctor's note, he says that she is imagining being discriminated against. This is a quote, verbatim. She's imagining being discriminated against. And this is enough for her to be put away in an institution against her will for around 25 years of her life.
4: Wow.
1: And each of her children are taken from her and placed into foster homes.
4: Do we know what her life was like in the institution?
1: There's very little that we know, and we can only make informed guesses, really, because the record of her time there is mainly kept by the state writing letters to the hospital and the hospital responding. So they're asking, how is she doing? And the hospital responds by saying things like, she continues to resist us. She continues to resist us. And this hospital was known for weird experimental treatments, which, I mean, would have been kind of the case in the 1930s and 40s for mental institutions. You know, for so long, it was, we should lock you away and kind of put you away. Mm-hmm. So especially for a Black woman, a Black immigrant woman, put in a facility that's known for experimental treatment, I can only imagine what it was like for her to be there.
4: Yeah, and only imagine what it was like for him. I mean, this is, you're describing a pretty traumatic childhood. Both parents are out of the picture. And later, Malcolm X does end up spending time in prison. Do we know how much he traced his troubles back to when his mother was taken away?
1: Yeah. He even says he starts to forget the vocabulary that she's taught him. He starts to feel even more anger. We know this kind of famous story about the teacher who says he can't become a lawyer because that's not a good dream for him to have as a Black boy. So he doesn't have that love that he used to return to that would have said, don't listen to that teacher. Like, we believe in you. So it helps us to better understand why somebody who has turned to this life of crime, who is now in prison, starts to see a homecoming in the lessons of Elijah Muhammad and starts to see direct connections in this Black nationalist approach that is all about Black pride, all about Black independence. And there are letters that I include in the book where his brothers say to him, remember what mom taught us. Hmm. And he says back to them, all of our accomplishments are our mom's. She was the first to teach us about this years ago. So in a way, it's not really like a brand new identity for him. Mm-hmm. He's just returning back to who she taught him to be.
5: Every case of police brutality against a Negro follows the same pattern. They attack you, bust you all upside your mouth, and then take you to court and charge you with assault. What kind
4: so
5: of
4: while Louise was in this institution, Malcolm X becomes the voice of the Nation of Islam.
5: My brothers and sisters, we have to put a stop to this. And it will never be stopped until we stop it ourselves.
4: But also during that time, you write that the Little family was petitioning for Louise's release, and that eventually, in 1963, they were successful. Mm-hmm. But she came home to a whole new world, right? The civil rights movement was in full swing, which her son had had a lot to do with. But as we know, tragedy was just around the corner.
1: Exactly. When Louise is released, it's only several months later after that Malcolm X is assassinated.
4: What effect does it have on Louise? She's not spent much time with her son since he was a child.
1: Yeah. Those years were robbed from them. And I can't say for sure what effect this has on her because she becomes such a private person. She doesn't comment on it. So this is a really extreme change for her, going from somebody who wrote in the Negro World newspaper, who was very loud and proud about her activism. Then after these 25 years of being put away, she's changed and she starts to more so prioritize her presence within her family, meaning her many grandchildren that she now has after 25 years. And so in the case of Betty and Malcolm, their daughters know her better than Malcolm ever did. And they get to hear her teachings. The same knowledge she passed on to Malcolm and her children, she passes now to her grandchildren. And her granddaughters really see themselves as their grandmother's keeper.
4: So I'm hearing you talk about her. And my takeaway is this, wow, this woman, I mean, tragedy after tragedy. But she was also always so willing to put herself on the line. You didn't know her, but what is the sense of Louise Little that you are left with after spending so much time researching her?
1: I am left with a sense of power. Power is the word that comes to me the most. She was so incredibly powerful. And I don't think that these moments that happened to her, I mean, the institutionalization was incredibly shocking in terms of the length of time, but I don't necessarily think that they would have surprised her. She was very strategic. She knew she was risking her life. She was willing to. And there's such power in that. And I often say, you know, for those who like these kind of stories of these radical women, Louise Little is one of those. Like, she's one you need to know her story and ask, like, how did she do this? This is incredible. To live for another 25 years after her institutionalization, to live until 1991. What a powerful life.
4: Coming up, the story of a woman whose son grows up to be the award-winning novelist James Baldwin. We'll get to know Burtis Baldwin. I'm Manoush Zomorodi, and you're listening to the TED Radio Hour from NPR. Stick with us.

0: It's the TED Radio Hour from NPR. I'm Manoush Zomorodi, and we're spending this episode with sociologist Anna Malaika Tubbs, who spent years researching three mothers who helped shape American history. Anna, so far we've heard about Alberta King and Louise Little, the mothers of Martin Luther King Jr. and Malcolm X. And now we're going to talk about Burtis Baldwin. She is the mother of the famous poet, playwright, novelist, James Baldwin, but also an artistic soul herself. Tell us about Burtis, where she was born, and her early life.
1: Yes, it's my pleasure. Burtis Baldwin was born in Deal Island, Maryland in 1902, and she lost her mother at a very young age. And in this moment of really pain and tragedy, Burtis holds on to the love of her siblings and the love of her father, and becomes somebody who's actually really positive and optimistic and thinks about how you can move through pain and move through the darker times in your life to find light and to find healing. Everyone mentions the word love when they talk about Burtis, her grandchildren, her children, love, love, love. And she used her writing to help people find that light, even through the hardest of times. And very specifically to help them confront Jim Crow and its violence and the pain that it caused. And she teaches people how to do that through these letters that she would write to them.
0: Yeah, tell me more. When you say her writing, you don't mean as a published author.
1: No.
0: What do you mean?
1: Yeah, I mean through her letters that she would gift to everybody around her. So apparently she really had an incredible memory and would remember everybody's birthdays, even though she didn't keep a calendar. And the gift that everybody looked forward to from her was a letter filled with her lessons on life.
0: So early 1900s, she moves from Maryland as part of the Great Migration, the movement of Black people moving from the South to the North. Tell us about where she goes and why.
1: Yeah, she first goes to Philadelphia for a little bit and then finds herself in New York in the middle of the Harlem Renaissance. And her motivation for leaving her island is that she believes that there's more in the world out there for her. She believes that maybe she can make it as a writer. Maybe there's something waiting for her outside of her little small town. And she arrives there, like I said, in the middle of this incredible movement that will change the course of American history, really, and our understanding of Black humanity, Black relationships, Black love, Black culture more generally, American culture more generally. And we just have to picture this creative mind, this young woman, a teenager, arriving in the middle of this epic moment in history.
0: She gives birth to James in 1924. He is her first child. What were the circumstances?
1: We don't know necessarily who his father was, but we know that Burtis is a single mom. She gives birth to him at the hospital in Harlem, and she gives him her maiden name. So he's originally James Arthur Jones.
0: So she raises him on her own at first, but she ends up marrying a man named David Baldwin, who is a minister in New York City. But this was not an easy marriage, right, Anna?
1: No. They are part of the Great Migration, meaning they left as individuals. So they're far from their support systems. They don't have a lot of money. And unfortunately, David Baldwin also is suffering from a mental illness that his family is not aware of for years. And his preaching even starts to turn into something that's filled with anger. And he's consumed by wrath that he's being treated as less than human as a Black man. He's not being given the opportunities that he deserves to try to make ends meet for his family. And this becomes overwhelming for him. And he takes that out on his wife and on his children.
0: Particularly James, though, right?
1: Absolutely. James, being his stepchild, he would often criticize him, hit him, call him terrible names. And James, of course, is affected by this. And he starts to feel that these things might be true. He starts to see himself as ugly and unworthy. And Burtis is constantly combating that and making sure that she helps him to see that that's not true, despite what his stepfather is telling him day in and day out.
0: But David Baldwin ends up dying, is that right?
1: Yes, he passes away. And before that happens, Burtis asks James to go and see him and to forgive his stepfather for all of the pain that he's caused him, because she doesn't want him to hold on to that hatred, kind of going back to her essence of love and light. No matter the circumstances, she wants her son to feel that release so he can find healing even after his stepfather passes. She's also pregnant with her 9th child at this time as well.
0: So this leaves a huge impression on James, and he seems to sort of take what his stepfather and his mother go through and put it into his narratives, because he really sees that they are just one example of what an entire generation of Black Americans were going through. I'd love to play a clip from an interview James Baldwin did in 1971 where he talks about his family's situation.
2: I had to watch my father and what my father had to endure to raise 9 children on $27.50 a week when he was working. Now, when I was a kid, I didn't know what the man was going through at all. I didn't know why, you know, he was always in a rage. I didn't know why he was impossible to live with. But I had not had to go through yet his working day. Mm-hmm. And he couldn't quit his job because he had the kids to feed. And the kids' belly's empty, and you see it. You know, and you got to raise the kid. You know, you got to raise the kid. And your manhood is being slowly destroyed hour by hour, day by day. Your woman's watching it. You're watching her watch it. You know, and the love that you have for each other is being to be destroyed hour by hour and day by day. It's not her fault. It's not your fault. But there it goes, because the pressures under which you live are inhuman.
0: Sounds like he has a lot of empathy for his stepfather and his mother, although he's not mentioning her quite as much.
1: Absolutely. And I think that really that empathy does come from Burtis trying to help him understand his stepfather's condition. And we have to also imagine him as a little boy witnessing his father be incredibly abusive and him turning to his mom for answers and love and comfort. And she's still this essence of, we have to forgive. We have to find love. We have to find happiness. And when I hear James speak now after studying her for so many years, her presence is so palpable in his words.
0: Baldwin ends up moving to Paris in 1948. It's the end of the World War. And she's sad, but she understands, because he, in order to keep that brilliance alive, he needs to go explore it in a way he cannot do in the United States.
1: Mm-hmm. Yeah. And I think we can see some similarities and parallels to her as a young girl thinking, my city can't give me these opportunities. I'm going to try to take a chance somewhere else. Mm-hmm. I'm going to leave my father. And then her son is coming to her saying, you know, I've tried the work thing. I've tried to do the factory work. I've tried to support you in that way, but it's killing me. You know, he's so depressed when he's away from his writing. And then he has this opportunity. He has a writing fellowship. He has an opportunity to go out of the US and pursue this. And she knows that that's what he needs to do. And she's never going to hold him back in ways that she was held back from doing what she wanted to do. She can see her dream coming alive through him, and she's proud.
0: Baldwin really finds his voice in Paris. He embraces his homosexuality. He becomes this prolific writer. And unlike Malcolm X and Martin Luther King Jr., he lives into his 60s, but then he gets sick and just... like the other mothers, Burtis is faced with the reality of losing her son.
1: Yes. So James Baldwin was diagnosed with stomach cancer, and he was living in Paris at the time. And we know that she has a phone call with him just a couple of days before he passes, the final time they're going to speak to each other. And this was kind of one of his final wishes, was that he could hear his mother's voice before he passed. And she is stunned that she lived past her son. But there is this sense of peace. Again, we have to remember Burtis's essence is love and peace and light. And so she sees in ways that are so powerful the work that he has engendered for the whole world and the ways in which he's changed this world. Burtis lives between 1902 until 1999. And so much of this, the movement, was inspired by her son and the gift that she gave him in writing. And that is a beautiful thing. And so she uses that to think about James Baldwin's nephews and nieces and thinking about the next generation of their family and remembering who he was to them, but even more so who he was to the world.
0: So she lived until 1999. It's not that long ago.
1: Not at all.
0: What do you feel like she left behind then? Obviously, her son's writings live on.
1: Yeah.
0: But what is her sort of trail, as it were?
1: I would say she, of course, leaves behind her son's works, but also her children, many of whom are still alive, and her grandchildren and great-grandchildren. Now, she, because she lived until 1999, knew her grandchildren well. Mm. They believe that she was one of, if not the most important person in their family. When I approached them saying that I wanted to write this book and wanted to research Burtis, they said, "It's time that the world know who the most important person in our family was." And their stories are just filled with sitting down with her at meals and her cooking for them and her joking and the birthday letter that they were going to receive and how they've now continued this tradition for her. And it wasn't just James who she encouraged to be creative. All of her children were artists in some way. And she is the one who keeps showing them what forgiveness looks like, what peace and happiness look like, what hope look like in this world. When James Baldwin says he's a witness to the power of light, it's not just a random saying. He's directly quoting his mom. And they are always trying to find ways to keep honoring this tradition that she passed to them in terms of just seeing the world differently. And it's all about the stories that we're telling ourselves.
0: As we wrap up our hour together, Anna, I want to make sure to ask you about the subtitle of your book. It's called Three Mothers, How the Mothers of MLK Jr., Malcolm X, and James Baldwin Shaped a Nation. It is not called How Three Mothers Shaped the Men Who Shaped a Nation. You put these women front and center, not behind the scenes in any way.
1: Yeah. Long before their sons were thoughts in their minds, they were doing the work that their sons became famous for. But also what that means for all the women and mothers who are being forgotten and erased. And this book is just an example of three who we should have known all along. And they are also reminders for us of who we are erasing right now.
0: So as a sociologist, how do you think of these stories in context of the last few years here in the United States and the sort of real race reckoning that once again we are going through? Mm. And I suppose how we talk about Black mothers right now.
1: Mm. Well, first, when I started writing the book, George Floyd was still alive, of course. And by the time my book came out, I was using his final words as one of the first quotes you'll read when you open the book. And that was important to me, that people carry him in their heart and carry his mother in their heart, even though she passed before he did. But he was calling out for her as he's dying, as the person who did believe in his humanity and would have protected him and would have tried to keep him alive. And I want readers to keep him with you as you're walking through these pages, because it's not just about knowing three women in history. It's about asking what they are continuing to teach us about our world today and what's needed. And so at any moment when we think what is something that could have made Alberta, Burtis, or Louise's lives easier? If we still don't have that today, if we still don't have that policy, whether that's affordable childcare or more resources for victims of domestic abuse, or not pushing women out of their jobs if they choose to start families or if they don't, we need to have that now, and it's time. So it's entirely about celebrating them just as much as it is about thinking of what we need to do now that we've learned from their lives. These stories are not a part of ancient history, nor should they be seen as separate of other mothers simply because their sons became famous. They are representative of mothers' experiences, especially Black mothers, who to this day are disrespected, denied paid leave, pushed out of their jobs, facing biases in healthcare systems, are victims of abuse, are mistreated and belittled, and who are being forgotten and erased. Would the world be different today if we'd been telling their stories all along? I believe so. Mothers are essential. Mothers are powerful. Mothers have their own needs and their own identities. Mothers deserve support. It is time our stories and our policies reflect this. We can change the narrative. And when we do, the world will be a much better and equitable place for us all. Thank you.
0: That's sociologist and author Anna Malaika Tubbs. Her book is The Three Mothers, How the Mothers of MLK Jr., Malcolm X, and James Baldwin Shaped a Nation. You can see her full talk at TED.com. Thank you so much for listening to our show this week, celebrating these three mothers. This episode was produced by Rachel Faulkner and Katie Monteleone. It was edited by James Delahousie and Katie Simon. Our TED Radio production staff also includes Sanaz Meshkinpour, Deba Motisham, Matthew Cloutier, Fiona Guerin, Catherine Seifer, and Ramel Wood. Our theme music was written by Ramteen Arablouei. Our partners at TED are Chris Anderson, Colin Helms, Anna Phelan, Michelle Quint, Sammy Case, and Daniela Ballarezzo. I'm Manoush Zomorodi, and you've been listening to the TED Radio Hour from NPR.
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18: Good evening, I'm Cliona O'Dwyer. Taoiseach Micheál Martin has hinted at further pension increases in the upcoming budget. He was speaking at the end of Fianna Fáil's Ardhéis in Dublin, which marked 100 years since the foundation of the party. Micheál Martin says the cost of living must be reduced while also securing the country's economic future.
19: We will tackle high energy and other prices through a programme of investment and reform. We will protect those most in need by delivering increases in pensions and other supports. We will empower disabled people by advancing their rights, increasing their supports, and enabling them to reach their full potential.
18: The Maldives has suspended a search for the bodies of a group of Italian divers lost while exploring deep underwater caves. Five Italians, including a professor and her daughter, were reported missing by the crew of a vessel they were travelling on when they failed to resurface. The search was suspended after a military diver died after trying to reach them. The price of some cuts of meat have risen by multiples of the rate of inflation over the past 5 years. The price of roast beef has increased by nearly €4 per kilogram, while chicken went up by a third. Personal finance editor for the Irish Independent, Charlie Weston, says increases in the price of energy has had a knock-on effect.
14: The main reason that food is an awful lot dearer is because energy prices are dearer, which leads to higher fertilizer costs, because it's a very intensive use of energy to make fertilizer. So all of those things go up. And then the cost of a truck delivering goods to a shop.
18: The government's being urged to get off the fence and sanction Israel. Protesters marched through Dublin City today to mark the anniversary of the Nakba, the mass displacement of around 750,000 Palestinians in 1948. Chair of the Dublin branch of the Irish-Palestine Solidarity Campaign, Rebecca Heslin, has this message for those in power.
20: Act. You have the power. You have always had the power. Enact the Occupied Territories Bill. Stop arms. Stop the use of Shannon as for military use.
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18: The showers will gradually ease this evening as winds become southwesterly and weaken. Clear spells will develop in the south and ease for a time later too. Lowest temperatures of 3 to 7 degrees. 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
21: Hello, welcome to The Home Show with me, Sinead Ryan. This is News Talk's programme about homes, housing, interiors and architecture, and you're very welcome along. Coming up on the show today, our mini-series on the expert or not DIY skills of my News Talk colleagues continues, and this week it's man who gets up very early in the morning, Shane Beattie. A building which will dwarf anything we've ever seen in Ireland is being constructed across the river from Euston Station. We'll be chatting to its architect, who definitely needs a head for heights. If you love flowers but hate them wilting, we have a permanent and very pretty solution. And Jennifer Sheehan is back from Milan with the quirky and unusual interiors that could be coming to a showroom near you. If you'd like to get involved in The Home Show and get in touch with us, we'd love to hear from listeners. You can email us at thehomeshow@newstalk.com, or you can find me, Sinead Ryan, over on Instagram and on X. And of course, if there's any of the shows you'd like to listen back to, they're all up on the Go Loud app or wherever you get your podcasts. Our mini DIY series, not involving experts of any kind, but instead corralling our own News Talk presenters to get tips and hints, which shouldn't be relied on in any way, is proving fun. Last week, Anton Savage tried to kill himself several different ways. And this week, it's the turn of someone who gets up even earlier in the morning. Breakfast briefing presenter Shane Beattie. Hello.
22: Hello. How dare you say I'm not an expert in DIY? I've proven expert.
21: It's our caveat, just in case anybody actually tries to follow suit.
22: Don't take any tips from me, please. Yeah.
21: Give us an initial rating out of 10, just so we can set the scene.
22: I would say I'm 4 out of 10, but my other half is an engineer, so he's better at it than me, so I'm just the skivvy.
21: Oh, yes. You see, you're the sous chef.
22: A skivvy and a bit of a supervisor as well, because I'll give my opinion, but no, definitely no expert in the area.
21: All right.
22: 4 out of 10. Yeah.
21: Okay, 4 out of 10. I don't know, I think you're being modest, okay. But we'll see how we get on. Now, when it comes to what you can do and what you can't do, and give us some of your wins. So what have you been able to do? Tell us a little bit about your house first.
22: Okay, so we live in a 4-bed semi-D in Naas, moved in November 2020, which actually was hard in itself because that was peak COVID times, which in some ways made it easier to decorate because you couldn't shop around. So you kind of just had to take what was available or what you could get being delivered. Like even the curtains, we had to just make a real quick decision about getting the curtains because we're about to go into another lockdown. So anyway, moved in November 2020, so nearly there 6 years. So it's a new build, which is good in one way, but then in another way, you have to do a lot of the work yourself because you have to put in things like your flooring and your tiling and stuff like that. In terms of wins, do you mean what job jobs we've done. That.
0: Yeah, what were you kind of satisfied that, look, I was able to do that myself. Yeah. I didn't have to, especially in COVID, because getting in people was doubly hard.
22: Yeah, so one of the big things we did was to, not so much DIY in the home, but in the garden, which we dug out a patio area. So we have a raised garden, so there's three steps up and then it's into grass, kind of not great soil, to be honest. So we dug out a big area to put in a patio.
0: Ourselves,
22: yeah. Now I'm classing that as a big win, because I had to move myself 8-ton bags of soil from the back garden down a wheelbarrow with a makeshift sort of ramp, put it out the front into a ton bag for the waste company to come and collect that, which took forever to do.
0: It is heavy work, isn't it?
22: Yeah, absolutely. So we did that, then we laid the patio slabs down with a bit of your concrete, and also we built one of those fancy pergolas as well over it.
0: Oh,
22: so that's my big win, I think.
0: Notions.
22: Yes, absolutely. Very fancy.
0: Great. Okay, well, that tells me that you're definitely up for the hard work.
22: Yeah.
0: And you're able, you know the sequence of events that you have to do. Because I think sometimes when people head into DIY themselves, they're like, I want to get to the nice paint bit.
22: I know. Yeah.
0: Don't have to do all the boring stuff.
22: And there are steps to it. So one of the other things we did was panelling. So you know this, loads of people have panelling in their homes.
0: Panelling.
22: It's lovely, but it costs a fortune to do. So we decided to do it ourselves. So we got the panels from Panel Shack, a company in Cavan. But you had to cut the panels into shape.
0: Yeah.
22: Now, the other thing which I didn't realise, and you're talking about stages here, I didn't realise how tough it was to do angles up a stairs.
0: You see, this is why we all did maths for the leaving. The parallelograms.
22: Yeah. Trigonometry, yeah.
0: I know. There was a reason for all that. I mean, you wonder difficult. Why you learn things in school, like Hamlet's soliloquy and Oxbow Lakes. But the maths is important.
22: It really is. I mean, the idea of getting panelling, and if anyone's giving it a go, I mean, it's definitely doable, but to get the angles right up the stairs is really, really tough.
0: It is.
22: And then you say getting to the paint job. What I didn't realise with panelling is you have to paint the wall with a different paint to the panels to make it all. So it's not just the same type of paint for the wooden panels versus the wall, which is really intricate to paint your wood and then paint the wall exactly the same but with a different type of paint.
0: Yeah, and because you need the wall paint and the wood paint, even if it's the same colour.
22: Yeah, absolutely. Yeah, it's something to do with like eggshell and stuff like that, or there's a different type.
0: Yeah, different pigment.
22: Yes.
0: So, because it soaks into wood differently than it soaks into plaster. So did you do the clever thing and take all the panels out and do them first in the garden?
22: No, I didn't.
0: Oh, okay.
22: That's a great idea. Why didn't I do that? So I painted it on the wall.
0: That's
22: a great idea to do.
0: Right.
22: Wow, you have to blow my mind.
0: Right, and now, you can panel everywhere else.
22: Painted the wall and then stuck the wooden panels up and then painted all of those.
0: Oh, lordy.
22: Separately.
0: So you were into masking tape.
22: Yes.
0: And,
22: really? Okay. That's a great idea.
0: Out the back garden, spray it all up.
22: Yeah.
0: Right,
22: another one as well, talking about angles. So we did our own flooring and we did herringbone flooring.
0: Wow.
22: For the sitting room and the hall.
0: That's big.
22: Yes, it is. But what I didn't realise with that, now I didn't do any of this, himself did, because I wouldn't have a clue, but you could spend a whole night getting the tiniest corner for your herringbone because you have to cut it so finely and specifically that for a because I would come down in the morning and go, is that all that was done overnight? Because it would take 3-4 hours.
0: Cue row.
22: Yeah, just for a tiny, tiny little corner to fit in against the wall.
0: Herringbone is top end DIY. So with that alone, I'm bringing up your 4 out of 10 or maybe your partner's whatever, up to like 9.
22: Yeah, I think so.
0: Herringbone is like putting together Jenga and a jigsaw.
22: It's so hard.
0: At the same time.
22: Yeah. And I know a lot of people kind of cheat by putting beading around the corners, but we didn't want that because that's what everyone was doing. We wanted it to run
0: flush
22: into the wall.
0: But right.
22: It's so hard to get those angles.
0: Now, any kind of things you gave a go that didn't quite work out how you hoped?
22: Painting a wooden fence. I will never do this again in my life.
0: It soaks up the paint.
22: Disaster. Disaster. So you get your fence that comes with the house, right? And after a couple of years, you need to paint it. So I decided I'll take on painting a wooden fence. Now, I had dug out the patio.
0: What could go wrong?
22: We've painted rooms in our house. We've done coving. We've done all of that. Absolute disaster. It took, I would say, 4 coats. And I would say, so I finish work. I leave here around 10 in the morning, go home, have a nap. I would be

0: Yeah, one of those. I think it said on it that it was one coat, but it certainly wasn't. Right. It was three or four coats.
1: Yeah.
0: And it just eats up the paint.
1: It does, because that burlap fencing, it just drinks it in.
0: Drinks it in. Yeah. Okay. I would never do that again.
1: Anything
0: ever.
1: You definitely wouldn't give a go?
0: I think anything electrical. I just think that you have to avoid that as well. Now, we had, just before Christmas, we had our pump started leaking, and we can see some of the water coming up through the floorboards, a little bit, little bubbles of it. We tried to fix it ourselves and couldn't. Mm. And in hindsight, because what ended up happening was we had to get a plumber in on Christmas Eve to fix it for us. And I do think in hindsight, we should have just rang him straight away a couple of weeks before.
1: Okay.
0: So I think anything electrical, I certainly won't be doing the garden fence painting again. Wallpapering is hard. We did it in one bathroom. It's very, very difficult. And I think you should get an expert in to do that if you can. It looks easy, but it's not easy.
1: Yeah, some of the wallpapers now that our designers, when they come in, recommend are the sticky back wallpapers rather than the paste and the table and trying to match up everything.
0: Matches. And again, there's your angles and cutting it finely.
1: We see.
0: Mats is playing a big factor here. Yeah.
1: What would you love to be able to do?
0: I think I would love to be able to do any sort of carpentry. I'm always amazed. I think it's like magic the way people, carpenters, can just knock together something and it just looks so well when it's constructed.
1: They probably did maths now.
0: They probably did, yeah.
1: There's a bit of that in it.
0: I also love as well, but I know it costs a fortune, I'd love to have a bookcase or some sort of display case with lights in it that I could do myself.
1: Like
0: I know
1: a bespoke kind of.
0: Beautiful.
1: Lovely.
0: I have loads of, Mam and Dad gave me from their wedding 50, 60 years ago, they got, I can't remember the name of it, you know the blue and white willow pattern?
1: Yes.
0: They gave me a load of that from their
1: wedding.
0: Gorgeous. And I would love, because a lot of our house is actually blue and white, like our couches are blue and white florally pattern, so I'd love that to match, but I'd also love to have lights on a display case for that.
1: Okay.
0: But I know to get that bespoke made would cost an absolute bomb.
1: It is, but you know what? It's one of those investment pieces that I think, you know, you'll have forever and it's perfect.
0: And
1: it
0: might be worth a few quid as well, wouldn't it be?
1: Right.
0: 56 years.
1: Any joiners out there, any carpenters, give Shane Beattie a call and get him into all of that. Now, do you think that DIY skills, would you class that like with cooking and driving and swimming as a life skill? Should it be taught in schools?
0: 100%.
1: Really?
0: Yeah, absolutely. Yeah. I know woodwork was an option when I was in school, but I didn't do it.
1: Yeah.
0: But I think everyone should be doing it, absolutely, in the same way that boys and girls should be doing home ec, boys and girls. Like, even I'm thinking of my estate, there's loads of women who live by themselves who'd love to know some of these things.
1: Yeah.
0: So I think, absolutely should be taught in schools, and also should be taught in schools because there's a big demand for getting a trade now.
1: There sure is.
0: We had a story in news recently that we only have 25 apprentice plasterers in the country.
1: Wow.
0: Now, can you imagine what they're going to be able to charge? Because it's such a unique skill. So right now, apprentice plasterers, we've only 25 of them.
1: Okay.
0: So like, they really should be encouraged to be taking up a trade because you're going to make a fortune.
1: Yeah, absolutely. Okay, so yes to the life skill, yes to teaching it in school. So then give us your final answer then. This is our final question we ask all our guests in this slot. Could you put together an IKEA Billy bookcase?
0: Now, I had to Google what that was. But I think I could. Yeah, I did put together a different bookcase from Easy Living.
1: Okay.
0: So I think I will be able to do it. Very good instructions, I think I will be
1: able
0: to.
1: They are.
0: Yeah.
1: And you wouldn't have bits left over.
0: Oh, I can't guarantee that. But I think they give you extra screws and stuff, don't
1: they?
0: Just in case.
1: It's only books going on, I'm sure. What could happen?
0: But listen, my advice to people is give it a go, because we got the calculator out at home and I reckon we saved €30,000 by doing these jobs ourselves.
1: I really do.
0: Even the patio alone, I think we saved about 10 grand.
1: What should everybody be able to do at home?
0: I think everyone should be able to change a light bulb. Can I give you an example recently? In our estate WhatsApp group, people are asking for electrician numbers to change light bulbs.
1: No.
0: It's ridiculous.
1: No.
0: I think everyone should be able to mow their lawn. You know, I think you should be able to paint a room. I'm not talking very high ceilings, but I think you should be able to paint a room at least and understand how to do
1: that. Okay, fairly straightforward. All right, we get our top tips then from Shane.
0: Don't take any advice.
1: Thanks a million for joining us on the home show with that. And we'll have another presenter up next week. Well done. You're doing very well now.
0: Thank you. You're
1: topping the leaderboard there. So you're
0: talk a good talk.
1: Shane Beattie, thanks a million.
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0: 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Welcome back to the home show. Now, Dublin isn't known for skyscrapers the way London or New York is, yet we may be about to get our first. Located near Houston Station, the Parkgate development will reach 30 stories or 102 metres high. Now, to put that in context, it's almost double the height of Liberty Hall. Joining me now to talk us through this feat of construction is its architect, Tony Reddy of Reddy Architecture and Urbanism. And on the line is Seamus Guidera, Chair of the Royal Institute of Architects in Ireland. Gentlemen, you're both very welcome to the show. Tony, where do you begin with a project of this size?
14: Well, I think the first thing just to say about this is that unlike most sites in the country, this is one site where the local authority from an early stage had determined that this was an appropriate place for a building of significance. And that meant that it was likely to be a tower. So a lot of time was that most of the other taller buildings in the city have tended to be confrontational with the city. So the focus for Dublin City Council, for our client, Castlethorne Developments, Joe O'Reilly, and ourselves, was to ensure that it was an appropriate response to the zoning. In other words, that it was a building of significance when it's finished.
0: So you were actively asked to build something very different and kind of brave.
14: Yes, it was. And it led in the early stages, it was very interesting. Because there hadn't been towers here, the planning process took quite a while. We got planning permission for the rest of the development, and it should be said, there's a lot of other things about this development that are important. Like, and this is based on international best practice, there's a major public, there are two courts, and one for residents, but there's another one which is a public space. It will face south onto the river, which doesn't exist now. Right now, the site is completely closed off to the public. I think people will be quite amazed. Besides the tower, the public realm at ground level is a very significant addition to the city.
0: So there'll be amenities and green and open space and
14: correct.
0: All of that.
14: And it's south-facing, which is a huge
0: lovely.
14: Advantage.
0: Now, what is the mix between housing units and retail or office space, or what's the balance there?
14: Okay, well, it would be fair to say it's predominantly a residential scheme. At ground level, there are other activities, but yeah. as a proportion of the overall, it's relatively small. But it's still way more than is there at present. Right now, it's a warehouse, and it's really quite a neutral effect on the surrounds.
0: Well, one thing that won't be a problem is transport. It is right up against Houston Station,
14: it's right across the river from
0: right kind of like adjacent to it.
14: Yes.
0: And you have that juxtaposition, which I think must be a very difficult thing to do. You have a very old Edwardian building sitting there with all its beautiful arches and a stone, and it's kind of iconic because everybody knows what it looks like. And then on one side you have the brand new shiny Lewis, and your building then is going to really tower up into the sky. Is it always a worry that you just get that, the aesthetic on that, just right?
14: Well, I think that's what I referred to earlier, that the concern we had, as the city had, was to get the proportions of the building right, to get a verticality. And that there was quite a lot of debate about that. To make it viable, one needed a certain scale of a plan. Mm. In other words, a certain number of residential units. But when you begin to then explore that, it can look very stump-like. So that's what has led to the very tall form. The other factor, which is really interesting, is there are view corridors in the city plan that have to be protected.
0: Oh, right.
14: One of them is of the Wellington Monument, particularly as you come up the quays. So the positioning of the building on the site, we had lots of debates. It took us a long time to decide where on the site to put the tower. But where it's located, it has no impact on the Wellington Monument.
0: So that sight line,
14: as you come up,
0: you have to be able to see it.
14: Yep.
0: Okay. And Camir, is there anything, I'm thinking in my very un-architect's head about building a Jenga tower four times bigger than Jenga is there any extra worry or extra concerns about, does the height itself bring different challenges?
14: It did,
0: 50 metres and 100 metres.
14: It does. And in fact, we brought a very good colleague of mine, Gran Howells, who has done a lot of towers internationally, and is a good friend of mine. He was very important. When we had our planning permission, it was a key point. So he advised very closely on his experience. Mm. And I think that was a big help because it gave... This is probably more at the level of buildability and practicality, etc. He gave a lot of confidence to, firstly to our own team, but also to the Castletorn theme about, and indeed the John Paul construction.
0: That was going to work.
14: Well, not so much that it would work, but that sometimes the costs can go off the Richter scale. Having done it before, he knew international suppliers that were experienced in the field.
0: Oh, here now, we won't be mentioning other projects that we had international experts on and they were still waiting on them to be built and the billions are stacking up. All right, well listen, that's about that building. Now, the work is starting this year. It's going to take how long?
14: It'll be 29 before it's finished.
0: 2029, okay. So everybody in Dublin is going to see that going up. It's going to be an iconic site for a long time, and
14: it's going to be quite spectacular
0: exciting.
14: In the early years, because the tower is the first piece to be built, and it'll go up quite quickly.
0: Will it? Mm. Okay, very good. Well, let me turn now to Seamus Cordero, who's been waiting patiently on the line there, Chair of the Royal Institute of Architects. Seamus, should we be doing more of this stuff? I mean, every other city manages it.
2: Either. Yeah, I think absolutely. Like, really what we're talking about here is density, and we need good density within our cities, and height is a very effective way to achieve that. And as Tony rightly said, this site is perfect for height. Yeah. You know, it's been zoned that way in the latest Dublin City Development Plan. It's on a transport node. And there's also very interesting precedents from other cities where height isn't always most appropriate at the city centre. A lot of the time, these transport nodes just outside the city centre are best placed to provide it. And really what we want to promote, and is evident in this scheme, is that good design and good planning is so important at an early stage, because it's not just numbers that we're looking at. We know we need more homes. We know we need more people living in the city, but we want to do it right. We want to plan it right and make sure that density is appropriate.
0: Where else would you see that there's scope for that? Because you're right, people don't want a big kind of structure towering over their semi-detached housing estate. But like, would places like the Docklands, or even maybe up as far as Drogheda or down to Rosslare or Cork, would they be areas where you could actually build a conurbation of height and density?
2: Absolutely. Look, we have another tower in Cork that's just topped out, and I think that might briefly be Ireland's tallest residential building until Park 8 is constructed. And there are other parts of the city that have been earmarked for height. So the Docklands, the Tower Street corridor. Mm. There's lots of opportunity. I think, to touch on a point earlier, I think what's key here is viability, and by that I mean costs.
0: Yeah.
2: And the more we go up, the more it costs, because we're not just adding things like additional firefighting shafts, additional structure. We also tend to have a smaller floor plate. So that slenderness ratio, where we don't want a big looming tower at a very high level, that makes those floor plates less efficient for a developer or for a builder. So it can be a challenge to balance the viability of the scheme with wanting to go higher on a site. So there's lots of examples of developers or landowners that have chosen not to build very tall planning applications that have been granted in the city.
0: Yeah, and we've heard previously from architects on the Home Show that they're saying, look, you know, you can build something four stories, but the extra four stories is more than the same cost again, because there's a lot of dead space in terms of lift shafts and, you know, corridors and things that you can't sell. So
2: exactly,
0: that has to be taken into it. Do you think, like, you welcome this development now, and as Tony said, with the council suddenly saying, yes, go be brave, go do these things. Are you hopeful that there could be more of this in the future, Seamus?
2: Absolutely. And I think what we need is good precedents. And this is a good precedent. And a lot of the time, the challenges that we face with planning and with regulatory bodies is finding a good precedent in Dublin or in Ireland where it has been done successfully. And that's both for the local authority, but also, as Tony said, for clients. You know, it takes a client's putting their neck on the line saying, let's do this. And they've done the maths and it works for them. So I think there's a lot of positives that will come from this, and hopefully others will use it as a means to also go higher in the city. But as I said, it's not the only means to densify different parts of the city. There's lots of very good mid-rise examples, living over the shop and the like. But this is a very site-specific, successful way of achieving density, I think, beside Houston Station.
0: Okay, let me go back to Tony briefly, because you very nearly had already done this. You were going to be building the U2 tower.
14: We were one of the entrants for the competition for the U2 tower, but Norman Foster actually won it.
0: That was going to be really tall.
14: It was going to be really tall, taller than this.
0: Yeah.
14: But there is one general point, and I think Seamus touched on it there. These tall buildings are really a part of a bigger plan. The city of the future city of Ireland should be using the European norm of maybe 6-7 stories.
0: Yeah.
14: That will get our general density. The purpose of these taller buildings is like the modern version of the church spire.
0: Yeah.
14: It's to create
0: a focal point
14: on the skyline that allow people to actually read their city in the distance.
0: Yeah, and imagine what it could look like if it wasn't just one of these, but you bring up the whole skyline, you know, to a different
14: level. And in answer to your question, I personally think that that's probably an exercise. DCC have done it a little bit, but there's probably a case, as you say, at a number of other nodes to actually define them on the skyline. As our city expands, they'll become very important.
0: And we end up with our walkie-talkie and our gherkin and these iconic buildings that people maybe don't like at the beginning.
14: Not the walkie-talkie.
0: Okay. Well, you don't like that one, all
14: no,
0: right?
14: No, it's not that I don't like it. It's the one where it famously torched a car on the street. It's like a child with a magnifying glass. That was the
0: right,
14: effect.
0: Yeah. Okay, all right, okay. Well, we'll try and avoid that in your building then, Park 8. We might, if we're still around in 2029, we'll go out and take a look at it and we'll go up in the lift. It'll be a bit of fun, if nothing else, just to be up that high and get fantastic views. Yes. All right. Well, my thanks on the phone to Seamus Godera, Chair of the RIAI Architecture and Public Affairs Committee, and Tony Reddy, Reddy Architecture. And the very best of luck with that building. Can't wait to see it.
14: Thank you very much.
0: Now, we all love to receive flowers, but it's always a shame when they wilt just a few days later. Well, one artist has solved the problem by creating bespoke and very beautiful flowers made from paper, and you won't be able to tell them from the real thing. Beam Irwin of Blooms by Beam, welcome to the Home Show.
13: Hello, thank you for welcoming me here. I'm very excited to be here.
0: Now, I came across your work on Instagram and it seems appropriate as it is really lovely artwork and it's very Instagrammable. How did you get started?
13: Oh, Sinead, it actually started during COVID. I just immigrated to this country during the start of COVID, and I was in the usual two-week isolation just after you go to a flight. And I was bored out of my wits in the spare room that we have. And I was looking outside in the garden, in our garden, and I was seeing all the flowers blooming. And I felt so isolated because I'm just inside and I couldn't enjoy them. And at that time, the only thing I was surrounded with in that spare room were paper bags, receipts, old newspaper. And I turned them into paper flowers with just basic scissors and glue that I had back then.
0: Very interesting. Now, you had come from where? The Philippines?
13: Yes.
0: Okay. Yes. And this seems to me, I mean, these are sculptures. There's no other word for it. But it seems like nearly there's a touch of origami about it. It's about how you are using the paper. And then you're adding in these beautiful colour and paint structures. What's involved in creating one of these flower masterpieces?
13: So I wish that I could say that it has something to do directly with a Philippine heritage craft. But I think with a Philippine heritage craft, it's just all about detailing and it's all about embroidery there and capiz shells turned into flowers. And I think that it kind of stemmed from the intricacy of Philippine crafts. With the paper as well, I use Italian crepe paper. Mm-hmm. I found that, and again, I started from receipts and paper bags, and I had to kind of really experiment on different kinds of paper and what would hold its shape and with the kind of manipulation that I do with it. And I realized that Italian crepe paper is really, is very robust. It's very structural. And then I could form it and manipulate it into this. I love that you mentioned Ikebana style and origami style, because I'm actually inspired by the Japanese flower arrangement as well. And it's very just sculptural and things hanging on air, and you can't figure out how does it hang on air like that. It looks so delicate, but really it's the Italian crepe paper, the quality of it and the robust quality of it that really holds its shape.
0: Yes, indeed. And it is very difficult. It must be very, very difficult to get this to do that, because paper of itself, it's flimsy, you know, it doesn't kind of lend itself to something sculptural. But you said there you use Italian crepe paper. What other materials are you using? And if anybody wants to look at this Beam site while we are talking about it, just give me your Instagram handle, Beam, for this.
13: So it's instagram.com/bloomsbybeam.
0: Okay. And people can see it. So talk to me then about the different textures that you are using here.
13: So with the materials that I use, it's actually available in a craft kit that I also sell in my website. And they're beginner friendly because a lot of people are very interested with this paper flowers, you know, that I make, and they want to have a little knack themselves with these paper flowers. So I made some very beginner friendly craft kits.
0: Okay. People can give it a go. Now,
13: I think
0: we should probably warn any would-be sculptors out there that, you know, this takes an awful lot of work and an awful lot of time. It is almost impossible to tell that these are not real flowers until you touch them, I expect. And these pieces, that, I mean, look, they are expensive. There's no doubt about it. It's what you would pay for a piece of art rather than a bunch of flowers. But they do last a very, very long time.
13: Mm-hmm. Yeah, they do. In fact, one trick that I do is I give them a coat of UV protective spray just to protect the intensity, the vibrancy of the colors. I do still say to people who buy the paper flowers and paper plants to keep it away from direct sunlight to avoid it from fading.
0: Mm. Now, is every piece bespoke, or can people shop on your website? I mean, each one of these is handmade, I presume?
13: Yes, so each one is kind of made to order. I do have the elements of it in place. So, for example, if one person orders one of the best sellers, the geraniums, the paper geraniums, I already have the leaves in place and the petals in place. So all I have to do really is kind of assemble them and permanently plant them in the vintage English terracotta pots that planted in.
0: Now, the attention to detail is extraordinary. So talk to me a little bit about the painting element, the colour element of these pieces.
13: So some of these flowers, for example, the crocuses that I made, the petals of it, I wanted it to be very impressionistic in style. So what I actually did was, instead of just putting watercolor on it, I actually drowned the whole roll of crepe paper in watercolor to achieve this kind of impressionistic, kind of brushy, dreamy effect. And the water just does it. If you imagine you drown, or you put paper on water, and it kind of fades it a little bit, but not too much. So that's what happened, actually. So sometimes people would ask me, Beam, your plants are so realistic, I'm worried that I might accidentally water it. And I'd say to them, actually, you can, because I actually drowned these in watercolor and it still ends up fine.
0: And it ends up fine, and it doesn't dissolve in the water when you do it. How long does it take you to make one of these structures, these sculptures, Beam?
13: So I'd always say I'd probably watch a few episodes of Broadchurch or something.
0: But there's nothing like a crime drama to get you in the mood for paper flowers.
13: Yes. And if it's David Tennant, I'm all for it.
0: Right.
13: So probably around 5 episodes of a David Tennant show.
0: Right, there we go. Now we know what makes this work. This is why this works. Okay, it must be very tiring work. Is it very tiring? Like, is it tiring on the fingers and on the eyes?
13: You know what? I really try to kind of be gentle with myself with this. What I do is if I do feel tired, I really tend to do something else. Because I want to enjoy this and I am enjoying this work. I feel like it's a luxury that I can say to myself and to people that this is what I do and I really love it. So I make sure that I keep it balanced. I don't overwork my hands because this is my tool.
0: Yeah.
13: So I really kind of swap my activities every day so I don't tire myself out.
0: All right. Well, listen, they are absolutely lovely and continued success. That's Blooms by Beam, B-E-A-M, and you will find that on Instagram and you can see what is going on there. Beam Irwin, thank you so much for joining us on The Home Show today. Coming up after the break, Jenny Sheehan will be in. She's just back from Milan at this very odd kind of interiors design festival that goes on there, and she's been bringing us some of the wackiest designs that are coming to a store near you soon, and we'll see you after the break.
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0: Hello, welcome back to The Home Show here on News Talk. I'm Sinead Ryan with you till the top of the hour. 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There's me tripping over my words. Now, in the designer's chair this week is show favourite Jennifer Sheehan, former Home of the Year winner. It's hard to pin her down these days. You've been travelling.
4: I can't stay still. I just can't sit in one place for too long. I've been in Italy. Italy every April, just Milan in particular, just goes bananas for design. And it's an incredible experience. Now, it's an expensive one, so it was a short trip. But every year we have Salone del Mobile, which is a, you know, room of furniture, the furniture showcase. And there's a number of similar shows on around, you know, there's a big one in Paris twice a year. There's one in London. There's a few around and they're usually trade only. But Salone is different because it opens to the public at the weekend. So that's interesting. It's good to go and see, you know, what's out there. But more interestingly is across the entire city of Milan is this Fuori Salone, which is like a fringe design festival. So everything from, you know, a local Potter to IKEA to Gucci to everyone who's involved in any way in interiors and design has some kind of a showcase or an installation or an exhibition. And it's wild because they're all vying for attention. So kind of similar to, you know, what you might see on the runways where people have very attention grabbing. You know, there was these kind of toes only flip flops on the this
0: right,
4: year. It wasn't for me.
0: Okay.
4: But same with furniture design. So it's, you know, it's wilder and wilder every year.
0: Well, before we get on to the weird and wonderful, which of course we love on The Home Show, a little bit oddball, tell us about some of the serious trends that may be coming our way now in the next year or two. Because it's a bit like a fashion show. You see the weird costume on stage, but actually a version of it, like the cerulean blue, if anybody's gone back to work, that makes its way into High Street.
4: Yeah. So there's loads. I think I always say this, and I've been saying it for a few years, but it's getting further and further is lighting. So we are really pushing the boundaries when I say we, not me personally, when it comes to lighting and things like, you know, being able to redesign your home without completely tearing up everything. They're making huge headway in that. So, and I think we need this in Ireland. We have a couple of lovely lighting design shops, but we need more, and it's something we've been a little bit behind on. So I love to see it. And it's, you know, it was on show everywhere. There was a lot of new kitchen trends this year. So I haven't seen too many in the past few years, but one trend I love is this combination hob where you have an induction hob, a bit of a spider burner, a plancha, all in kind of one device. So it looks really clean and neat together and has a downdraft extractor fan with it. So that
0: we
4: was
0: like
4: on
0: a
4: show.
0: Downdraft extractor on The Home Show. We definitely do because it gets rid of the hood.
4: It gets rid of the hood and I never want a hood. I don't like anything overhead.
0: It's like a sucky device that brings all the smoke. It's fantastic actually.
4: It's great. Yeah, it is great. Yeah.
0: Okay, so more of that. Some of the other stuff that you found, you brought me in here because I'm looking at these pictures here. Because she knew I wouldn't actually believe her description, so she's included pictures for me here. A giant cat playground. Now this looks like, I'll tell you what this looks like. One of those giant Lego pieces, or you know, a Meccano pieces that you make out of a kit. But it looks as if it's about like 6 feet high.
4: I mean, does giant do this justice? This is, you know, this
0: is this. Sorry,
4: you need
0: is
4: a room
0: this
4: for
0: actually
4: this.
0: For cats?
4: It's for
0: it?
4: Cats. It's for cats. So this is, if anybody wants to look this up, it's called Domus Felis. The designer is Andrea Manzoli, and it has been described as a visual narrative between myth and mystery, where the cat emerges as an enigmatic and archaic presence. And I have to say, looking at this sculpture, it's not a bad description. I don't know what else I would call it.
0: The cat in the garden in a box.
4: It's an almost gothic, isn't it?
0: It
4: you
0: is.
4: Know,
0: it
4: very
0: looks like,
4: intricate playground.
0: Actually, I'm looking at it here, and because you were in Italy, it looks a bit like the town of Matera, which is down south. You know, and people remember from one of the James Bond films where Daniel Craig went roaring around on a motorcycle in this ancient, ancient city where they built houses on top of each other because it was a cliff and they'd no choice. So that looks like
4: a lucky cat.
0: A lucky cat. Okay. Now, the next thing you have, this fascinates me because I love a Quaker tap.
4: Do you?
0: I do not have
4: a Quaker
0: tap. because my other half won't have one, partly because it costs about 1,000 quid. So CoCat is one of these taps. We have one outside here. Well, it's a version of it in News Talk in the coffee station, and it has boiling water and cold water. Mm. And then the Quokka one probably has fizzy water as well. So you just touch a button and you don't need to be faffing about. You came across a chef who's using it for an entirely different purpose.
4: And this is what I mean by vying for attention. So Quokka, yes, in instant boiling water, which sounds great. But this chef was using the tap to cook fish. So he had almost, I would assume, sushi-grade fish, you know, sliced quite thinly in little chunks and decorated really. And he would just take a little pair of chopsticks and he would hold the little piece of fish under the running boiling water from the Quokka tap for a few seconds and out would come and the fish would be cooked sufficiently.
0: Right. Okay. Jamie Oliver, on one of his very early programs, used to wrap a salmon in tin foil and stick it in the dishwasher. So this isn't
4: in the
0: new.
4: Dishwasher?
0: Yeah, yeah. Cook it in the dishwasher.
4: Okay.
0: It's heat. Steam.
4: Yeah, but I mean, there's many ways to get heat.
0: Yeah. Right. You're obsessed with the loo.
4: Love it.
0: You love a toilet.
4: I love
0: what more
4: the
0: can
4: loo.
0: Happen?
4: The I
0: toilet.
4: Love the loo. This, I couldn't get enough of this. So this is by a French company called Trone, T-R-O-N-E, which sounds like throne, which I really appreciate. And the toilet is called the Icone, I-C-O-N-E. So I do recommend looking this up. And it has a see-through cistern. So
0: Why would you want so a see-through fun. Cistern? Any more than you'd want a see-through seat.
4: So there's a big, you know, tube coming up the back of this toilet that's filled with water, and there's this elegant little button on top, and when you are finished you press this button and you can see the water emptying out of the tube cistern and then refilling, and it's a little, it's experiential.
0: Okay, I leave my why sitting out there.
4: Now I wish I'd taken a photo.
0: It gets better, folks. Gets better. The Ozempic chair.
4: The Ozempic chair. Now, it's not actually called the Ozempic chair. It has been nicknamed the Ozempic chair broadly by the design community. I saw on Eldecor, it's called the Metric Chair. It's designed by Michael Anastasiades for B&B Italia. The nickname is because it is impossibly thin. And I could
0: skinny chair.
4: Say it's a skinny chair. And I could say this is another trend because there has been a real slimming down of
0: Ba-dum-tsh.
4: Furniture.
0: Right.
4: In the design world, they're calling visual dieting. It's not quite minimalism, but I guess it is an exploration of how thin can you get and how visually slim can
0: and,
4: you get
0: and maintain
4: with your
0: structure. So this is just like an architectural engineering kind of, you know, let's see how far we can go before somebody falls through it.
4: Mm-hmm.
0: And you know, how visually. Kind of so that it looks as if it's not going to hold your weight.
4: Yeah. And the argument here is that that has been influenced by the fashion world. And it's not the only chair. You know, there were others that were incredibly slim that looked like if you sat on it, it might collapse, but they're very strong.
0: Okay. Okay. So. Right. Now, if a foosball table is your thing, and why wouldn't it be? Why wouldn't it be? We watched all those episodes of Friends, Joey and Chandler's apartment. You came across a designer version of this.
4: Yes. So Louis Vuitton has what I must describe as beautiful. They have a new collection called Objet Nomade, Nomads, which is, you know, water under the sea, mermaids, whatever it might be. And this is their mermaid foosball table. And it is made from beautiful, shimmery materials. There's leather there, and all of the little players are mermaids, and it's quite pretty.
0: It is actually very beautiful. I have to say, it's very beautiful. It's very weird.
4: Yeah.
0: If you walked into somebody's living room and found that there, you would see nothing else in the house. Any idea what price this thing is?
4: Oh, I mean, tens of thousands.
0: If you have
4: it's
0: to ask,
4: lot.
0: You can't afford it. All right. Okay, up in that category. Okay. Mm-hmm. And while we're on the structural stuff. Oh, actually, do you know what? Let me go to the one that actually.
4: I knew you were going to love this.
0: No
4: one.
0: Idea why this exists. But you have a very tiny house, so maybe this works for you.
4: Yeah.
0: It is an oven, wait for it, an oven with a built-in dishwasher.
4: But do you not think that this is genius? I think this is genius. So this is AEG, the German brand AEG. They have this oven. Now, my oven is self-cleaning. So it's the pyrolytic function where it goes on fire and you wipe away the ash. And that's great. But you have to take all of the trays and the side racks and everything out of it. And by the time you've done that, you may as well just clean the oven itself. Mm. So this is the next step where the oven is plumbed. It's built in. You leave everything in it. You run the dishwasher and then you have a sparkling clean oven. I mean, it just doesn't sell itself. No, you know, how are are you not sold on this? I think this is absolutely genius.
0: Okay, all right. Okay, we'll take it. We'll take it. We also had, which we don't have time to discuss, sadly, not really sadly, a giant inflatable octopus and a lobster by Moncler, who already makes overpriced everything, and a table lamp in the shape of a Bic pen. Mm-hmm. Jenny, as always, you continue to dazzle and amaze us on the Home Show. There is no end to the weird and wonderful out there in home furnishings, folks. And listen, this is coming. You might just see a version of this next year in a regular store that you might be passing. So you'll know where it came from and you know where you heard it first. And that is the Home Show. Jenny Sheehan, thank you very much. At Workers Cottage is Jenny's Instagram. And you can find all of this stuff and the normal, the regular stuff is up there as well. All right. Jenny, thanks a million. Really appreciate you coming in.
4: Thank you for having me.
0: Now, that's all we have time for on the Home Show. That is our full lid today. I hope you enjoyed that. We'll be back here next week at the same time. Don't forget to tell your friends. If people are interested in homes and architecture and interiors, this is our new home, which is 5 p.m. on Saturdays. And of course, if that time doesn't suit you, we are also on podcast and you can find that on the Go Loud app or wherever you get your pods. My thanks to producer Aoife Breen, Stephen McLoon on sound. John Farty's up next with Screen Time and do have a great evening. We'll be back here next Saturday at 5 o'clock for more of the same.
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32: Good evening, I'm Clina O'Dwyer. Two men have been killed in a serious crash in County Donegal and four others have been injured. The two-car collision happened on the N15 in Birchill shortly after 2 o'clock this afternoon. A man in his 20s and a man in his 30s who were in one of the cars were pronounced dead at the scene. Two other people who were in the same car, a woman and man, both in their 20s, are being treated for non-life-threatening injuries in Letterkenny University Hospital, while two others in the other car, a man and woman in their 40s, are also being treated for non-life-threatening injuries. A car is ploughed into pedestrians in northern Italy. 8 people have been injured in the city of Moderna, 4 critically, and a passerby is reported to have been stabbed. A 31-year-old Italian-born man has been arrested. Prime Minister Giorgia Meloni says she's in constant contact with local authorities. Taoiseach Micheál Martin has hinted at further pension hikes in the upcoming budget. He was speaking at the end of Fianna Fáil's Ardéis in Dublin, which marked 100 years since the foundation of the party. Micheál Martin says the cost of living must be reduced while also securing the country's economic future.
2: We will tackle high energy and other prices through a programme of investment and reform. We will protect those most in need by delivering increases in pensions and other supports. We will empower disabled people by advancing their rights, increasing their supports, and enabling them to reach their full potential.
32: The Maldives have suspended a search for the bodies of a group of Italian divers lost while exploring deep underwater caves. 5 Italians, including a professor and her daughter, were reported missing by the crew of a vessel they were travelling on when they failed to resurface. The search was suspended after a military diver died after trying to reach them. Mick Jagger has won a 2-year battle against developers Rockwell. The rocker has stopped a skyscraper from being built near his home. And that's your news for now.
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32: Clear spells with showers generally becoming isolated tonight, apart from in Ulster where they'll be more frequent. Lowest temperatures of 3 to 7 degrees. And now you're up to date on News Talk.
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9: Now on documentary and drama on News Talk, producer JJ O'Shea tells the story of the Irish-based Congolese guitar maestro, Niwel Toumbou. This is Niwel, A Life in Music.
10: You cannot predict what's going to come out of him. And so there's the constant possibility of being surprised.
11: We joke that he's an alien, that he's not really, he's from space.
12: When you have that energy, you never feel old and you never get old, really. It's just, it's like the secret of eternal youth or something, you know, to have that joy coming out all the time.
13: The story of Congolese guitar player Niwel Toumbou, who's based in Ireland, is an extraordinary one. He's one of the most in-demand musicians in the country without ever consciously trying to make a career out of music. It was simply a passion, and out of this passion, a road opened up, a road that has taken him around the globe and the chance to explore a myriad of musical worlds. Of course, it doesn't hurt that he possesses an unrivaled expertise on both acoustic and electric guitar. And without a doubt, he's brought something unique, valuable and enduring to the cultural life of Ireland. Niwel was born in 1982 in the city of Kinshasa, in what was then Zaire and is today titled the Democratic Republic of Congo, the DRC. Kinshasa is the capital of the DRC. It's a vibrant, hot, crowded city. Much of life is lived outdoors. Socialising, commerce, cooking, most of it happens outdoors. And it's a city alive with music. You hear it everywhere, from cafes and bars vying for attention, street buskers, radios from the open windows of slow-moving traffic, and bands rehearsing in the many neighbourhoods, both traditional and modern groups playing the pop styles of Congolese rumba and seben. And in the churches too, music is a big part of church services. In fact, it was in the church that the young Niwel first learnt to play, and his first instrument wasn't the guitar, It was the drums.
3: In the church I used to go with my grandfather, every Sunday. We went every Sunday with my grandfather, but the church was a traditional church from the west of Congo, so Bayombe tribe, and they're from the west of Congo. So there used to be the drums and, you know, shakers and bells, and everybody in the church has to play an instrument. You know, when people are singing, we'd always go in the front. There used to be a lot of percussion, and that's where we'd all get to play percussion. So drums, you know, shakers and bell and things like that. So that's that's where I would play a lot of drums in the percussion in the church.
13: So it was traditional music that first excited the young Newell, and Kinshasa, being the city it was, drawing people from all over the country, meant that Newell was exposed to a rich tapestry of sound. There were musicians from the north, or the Luoba people from the centre of Congo, or the Yombe from the west. And the guitar, too, had found a place in both traditional and popular music. It had entered the culture in colonial times, so alongside the traditional instruments like the balafon and the djembe drum, acoustic and electric guitars were a common sight. And, in fact, the most popular music in the 90s was a driving guitar-led sound, known locally as sabene, and in the West as soukous.

0: and when Niwa was in his early teens, his brother became captivated by that sound and began learning the guitar.
1: And that was the only instrument that was around the house. So he used to come, bring the guitar, then, you know, he was playing one, he was playing actually this line. Which is a line that from a band of, at the time, a band called Wenge Musica. So they were really popular. And so this line was part of, you know, it was very popular at the time. So he was playing, and then I was like, oh, can you teach me that? Then he told me how to play, you know? You know, I just never stopped.
0: And playing the guitar became an all-consuming passion.
1: Everything that happened to me with music is weird. You know, music, I always, now, especially when I look back, I never had a dream of becoming a musician. But as soon as I started playing the instrument, I was so obsessed with it. Nothing else in the world existed, you know? But when I look back, I think, you know, it was like music, it was a way for me to get out of the, you know, this is because I was, when I, my dad died when I was like three years old, and my mom wasn't very well. You know, she was sick. So I was, by the time I was like 14, 15, I didn't really have any guidance. And in Africa, in Congo, you know, you have no dad, single mom was sick. There's no hope for you. You know, especially at the time, you know, the 1995, 96, the war is just starting. You know, the path would be like, you're probably just gonna end up in the army or become a criminal or like a street kid. There's a lot of street kids in those. So the path was kind of bleak, you know? There wasn't really not much hope at all. But when I look at music, I feel like it you know, now I say that it chose me to just get me out of that, because everything that happened to me with music, it's not like I dreamed of. I never had any big dreams. But every time I would play, someone would go, oh, that's nice, then they might give you money.
0: In fact, Newell discovered he could provide for himself and his family by busking on the street.
1: Because we'd go for days, we had no way of eating, no food. But when I started playing the guitar, you know, I'd play the guitar just on the street, somebody would hear me play, they'd be like, oh, you're so good, they might give me bread, you know, they might give me money. So things started coming that way, you know.
0: Perhaps we should briefly just reflect on the history of the Congo. Europe's involvement in Africa, of course, was not a happy one for the Africans, and in the Congo, it was worse than most. Historian Cahill Mansfield.
2: It so happened in the scramble for Africa, and it was all tidied up in 1885 in Berlin. King Leopold of the Belgians wound up having the present area of the Congo as his personal property. And he ran it with a rod of iron and a reign of terror. So he began to exploit it for rubber and also for ivory and extensive rubber plantations. And if you missed your quota, you could have your arm cut off. So it was a total reign of terror.
0: It was an Irishman, Roger Casement, who was born in Antrim and is best remembered in Ireland today as a Republican hero. He was the British consul in the Congo at the beginning of the 20th century, and he did much to expose the horrific abuses, including murder and mutilation, under Leopold's reign of terror. And this helped lead to Leopold relinquishing his brutal control of the region to the Belgian government, under whom there was a small but not a marked improvement.
2: The Belgians left

0: But it's not a wealth that has reached the common people.
1: For the younger people, there wasn't anything really. Unemployment was very high. The state was only a shadow, really. And the further you got away from Kinshasa, the more you did your own thing, if you're a local governor or something. Internet communications are not great for the size of the country, you know. It's huge. Exploration showed that, particularly in the south and in the east, it was rich in all kinds of stuff. Copper, uranium, cadmium, gold, diamonds, cobalt, and coltan. Coltan is a kind of a rare wood, I think, but it's very important in the production of phones and computers. So all that was there, various mining interests were going around and doing deals and spreading, if you like, a bit of unrest here and there.
0: Internal warfare, exacerbated by the changing situations in neighbouring Rwanda, the involvement of foreign interests and plain old-fashioned greed, has meant that large regions at best are unstable and at worst are volatile and dangerous.
1: And it's still a sensitive area today. You know, nothing is by any means settled. And obviously with the diamond mining and the gold mining and everything, so there's raids and counter-raids as to who will control what.

0: Unsurprisingly, Newell was looking for a way out. And in 2004, he visited Ireland at the suggestion of a friend who was living in Dublin. He had no intention of staying. Brussels and Paris are the two big centres of Congolese emigration. But destiny intervened.
1: Didn't take long, actually. I met my wife, you know, my then girlfriend, my wife now. And the rest is history.

0: It was Newell's open attitude that led to his first gig in Ireland, an openness that was perhaps unusual in his community.
1: Every single African that I met, everybody kind of was afraid, actually, to come into the Irish, you know, community. You know, everybody was just like afraid. Yeah, this was like, oh, this, you know, people, I suppose that's racism thing. People sometimes just have it in their minds. I was never that kind of person, you know. Unless you tell me, don't talk to me, then I won't talk to you. If you don't say that to me, I'll come and I'll approach you. And in fact, as I say, the very first person I played with, I just saw him playing on the street, and I went to him and said, I'm a musician. You know, I just arrived here. He's like, okay, play something. I play literally a chord. He's like, oh, you're good. Come, I have a gig next week. I don't have a guitarist. That was my first concert, literally like that.
0: Newell became a regular member of a Congolese soukous group based in Cork, known as the Lais. But it was after leaving that group that he realised he didn't want to be confined to just one style, and he began to ask himself a fundamental question.
1: Who am I? You know, I wanted to find myself. Who am I if I were going to be navigating this world of art? You know, what can I do? So that's when I started really creating my own vision, and I noticed, well, I have this knowledge of traditional African music, and I have the knowledge of the, you know, let's say pop, like soukous, which is, you know, pop music, and a bit of jazz, and a bit of classical music, all this. And it made sense for me to just, I didn't even think of it that way, but the more I started writing, it kind of, again, it just created my path, just create itself, you know.

0: And perhaps it's no coincidence that Newell soon came into contact with Irish musicians with a similar attitude. And the first of these was the Irish percussionist Eamon Cagney, who'd been studying hand drumming in Ghana. And after returning to Ireland, Eamon was consciously looking out for a possible collaborator.
1: When I came back, I was really looking for someone to match my vision and also my kind of passion and for playing rhythmic music.

0: met Eamon in 2000, maybe 5 or 6, and since then we've done so many different projects. So with Eamon, what was the reason we worked so well together is, you know, I'm the kind of musician, I just want to go into the room, start playing, you know, let's just play. And Eamon had that mentality. You'd meet, you just play. And then the next day you'd meet, he worked out everything, he's always on top of it.
1: Composer and percussionist Mel Mercier remembers his first encounter with Newell and Eamon in performance.
2: I mean, I was like exhilarated by it. And I still, to this day, would say that they were, for me, the most important embodiment of that thing that we might call world music in Ireland. Because there was something about the rootedness of both of them in their own traditions, at the same time as the fact that they were both explorers. And somehow, they found each other. And it was that encounter between the two of them and the sparks that flew and the shared language and then pushing into new spaces of new language that they created together that I found really, really compelling.
1: Mel had been working with Mihal O'Sullivan across a number of projects. They were exploring musical fusions, often rooted in Irish trad, and they were looking for musicians who might offer something new. Mel suggested Newell, so all of a sudden, Newell found himself playing music rooted in the Irish tradition, music he hadn't been familiar with, but one in which he found his own place.
0: If I was playing Irish traditional music, there's no way I'm going to play like somebody from Donegal. Like, it's just not going to happen, you know? It's very different sentiment, you know, that they grew up with, you know, they grew up with a lot of dark cloud. I didn't, you know? So I can only bring my personality onto the music, and that's why, you know, Mihal O'Sullivan was a very good introduction. Like, he's the very first Irish traditional musician I played with, him and Mel. They all had that sense, you know, they never told me you have to play like you're from Clare or something like that. They always welcomed different idea, you know, and I'll just do something that they'll be like for jig. He get me in, I remember him, that's the only thing he told me to do for jig, so like a... David. I remember Mel, he was like, yeah.

0: I think it was having, you know, people like that who they were looking for something different already, you know, and I had the, I suppose, the ear and the respect and the love of the music that whatever I did, they never said to me, don't do that. So that in return, so I listened more to what they were doing and I learned some tunes. And over the years, I've done a lot of trad, like really a lot of trad.
1: So this Congolese musician found himself in demand in the world of Irish trad, playing with Dervish, Donal Lunny and Martin O'Connor, just to name a few.
0: I got to really love trad, and I go to sessions, you know, when I lived in Greystones, I would go, every time I was home, I'd go to session every Thursday. Like, you know, I've actually done a lot of trad, you know, I know a few tunes, yeah.

0: Another departure for Newell has been in the area of classical and avant-garde and contemporary art music. But classically trained musicians like to work from a score, and this involved developing a new skill.
1: Yeah, a lot of, classical musicians, contemporary, you know, they like things written. You know, I would love it to, I'd love not to write it. That would be perfect. If we could just go and just play, do this. But they like things written, you know. Yeah.

He's composed for the Crash Ensemble in Dublin, and in 2020 was commissioned to compose a new piece for Britain's Surge Orchestra. Newell called it New Well, with every pun intended, and it was premiered at the Midland Arts Centre in Birmingham.

0: As you can hear, the reach of Newell's musical range is extraordinary. Eamon Cagney played percussion at that performance in Birmingham.
1: Music is really his, it's just really in his heart all the time. It's just there, active all the time. You know, you never, when you have that energy, you never feel old, and you never get old, really. It's just, it's like the secret of eternal youth or something, you know, to have that joy coming out all the time.

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0: than 20 years now, multi-award-winning artist and possibly the hardest working person in the country, Rhiannon Giddens has been uncovering the African root in American music, especially in those areas where the African element hasn't really been acknowledged, such as in the development of country music. And when she moved to Ireland, perhaps it was inevitable that her path would cross with Newell's. Newell was invited to come and work on some tracks for an album she was making with Francisco Turisi. But initially, there was a slight language problem because Rhiannon had picked up some Irish terms and Newell didn't quite understand.
1: I kept asking her on that track, what do you want me to do? She just kept going, oh, just go to town. And I don't even know what going to town mean. You know, I had no idea. I was like, she must not like me. She wants me to leave or something. Because so we recorded and she goes, I'm going to name it after you. And then she named the song after me, Newell Goes to Town, you know. But for her to just do it just because I played, you know, it's such an honor, you know, I just felt such an honor.
0: And that track, which Rhiannon called Newell Goes to Town, appeared on the album They're Calling Me Home, and the album won a Grammy for Best Folk Album in 2022.
1: I never associated myself with Grammy, and all of a sudden I was like, oh, the album came out and it's nominated and it got a Grammy. In a way, meeting Rhiannon kind of answered a lot of questions for me. Because I was always interested in traditional music, but the music she played me on the banjo, it made complete sense. You know, the music that she's playing to me on the banjo, I'm like, this sounds like very, very Congolese music today. You know, it sounds like, oh, this is what a Congolese person would play today. So it was very familiar to me. So in that way, it was easy for me to, you know, to just dive in and actually experiment with it just on the go, because it was quite familiar, the music. It really was like, now I can see this lot of stuff that we do today that I think is modern, but it's actually not modern at all. You know, these people would have traveled with it and it went. Now I feel like it's coming back. It's definitely making a circle back towards me. That's for sure. I really feel that deep about it.

And in 2024, Rhiannon picked up another Grammy nomination for the song Louisiana Man, which also featured Newell.

But perhaps the project that best reflects Newell's all-embracing approach to music and to life is the Cross-Cultural Silk Road Project, founded by the acclaimed cellist Yo-Yo Ma in 1998, and currently under the artistic direction of Rhiannon Giddens. The initial idea was to feature musicians from the different countries along the ancient Eurasian trade route known as the Silk Road. It's a project that celebrates difference, and the underlying principle is connecting people and ideas from

we started playing with people from everywhere, you know. It was like, we have Indian, Chinese, we have Japanese, and, you know, Serbia, and everybody really open-minded, playing music of, bringing music of their culture, and then it's, you know, it's open. It's not like we're trying to copy any culture. That's what I want to do, you know. That's what I love, you know. It's approaching it from a open mind, you know, from a more international point of view, because it's the best way to communicate, you know, because there's no judgment, there's no expectation. It's just, you know, if you respect something, you'll do something nice to just enhance what's there already.

0: Musical fusions of this kind require special qualities in the players. It's a field that has particularly interested Mel Mercier.
1: If you have improvising, musicians who have improvisational skills and an openness and an interest in dialogue and an interest in finding a third space between two musics, that's when something else can happen. Newell is one of those musicians. He has both the interest in finding new spaces, he has the generosity to share his own skills and his own passion in collaboration with others. And also, he's a brilliant listener. And that's key. So I would say that the single most important ingredient, I mean, I think we would say this about any dialogue, but it's certainly the case, it's also the case in musical dialogue, is listening. So the more people who listen in an ensemble, for example, the more that it will gel. And also the more that that ensemble might move forward together. Now, if they're moving together in exploration, then there's a fantastic capacity for opening up new spaces and discovery. Newell can be in an ensemble, in my experience, he can be at the very heart of that movement.

0: A guitar player immersed in the rhythms of Africa may not seem like the obvious choice in a musical setting for an epic Irish folk tale, but when Eamon Cagney devised a stage performance based on the medieval legend of young Conall of Howth, he took an original approach to presenting folklore, and a risky one because he didn't rely on the more typical settings for Irish storytelling. Young Conall of Howth was presented at the Lexicon and Dún Laoghaire in 2019. The legend itself is an ancient one. Eamon Cagney again.
1: It's a late medieval Irish romance, you could say, but not in the modern sense of romance. It's just what they call these epic folk tales back then. And it was composed, they think, by Manus O'Donnell, a scribe of the O'Donnell chieftains in Donegal, maybe in the 1400s. And I wanted it to be set music and narrative, but also improvised sections and creative process as well. So that's what we tried to do, myself and Newell, and also keyboardist and synth player Dara O'Kelly.
2: Howth was where Finn McCool and the Fianna had their base, one of them anyway. Where Diarmaid and Grainne hid, and where Deirdre of the Sorrows and the Sons of Uisleu sheltered before they fled across the sea, away from Croghair Mac Niasa and the Red Branch Knights. Vi sin an agus is fada vi, mar vi mac riar éirin daravanyum

0: former director of the National Folklore Collection, Rianiki O'Gorn explains why she felt this innovative approach was so successful.
1: I think there's a general perception of folklore being in the realm of antiquarianism and backward-looking, and that since the coining of the word folklore, that it was associated very much with things in the past and relics and remnants. Seeing young Conall of Howth performed in the Lexicon and Dun Laoghaire was an exceptional kind of experience for somebody like me who had experienced folktale very much in a more traditional manner. And the kind of music that was composed for it and played at it was very new, very different, and quite unexpected. You could see how much people enjoyed it, and they engaged with the tale in a way that they mightn't otherwise ever have engaged with that particular tale.

0: Newell has also been an inspiration to a younger generation. Actor and singer Loa is one of the bright new voices on the Irish scene.
1: To describe Newell, the first word that comes to mind in a more serious sense is genius, because you always get the sense when you're with him that he's a living genius, and he's such a genius that he doesn't know he's a genius, you know, that kind of way where he's so absorbed all the time in his process, in his practice, in his creativity. I think he was always a mentor. I was always learning from him, and he's played on all my solo recordings. And every time I'm with him at a gig or a recording, I always leave knowing something more. We joke that he's an alien, that he's not really, he's from space. He's got the ears of a jazz musician with the complexity of someone who can play African music, because that's in his blood, and then Western music, classical. But what's interesting is in learning from him, he's not trying to perfect one style. He's trying to perfect Newell. And that's really interesting, because it's trying to find a level of authenticity in his playing that is without genre, but it's a character and a personality.

0: Mel Mercier was invited to compose the soundtrack for the RTE documentary First Conviction. The story tells of a couple's wrongful conviction and imprisonment, and it has a strong African dimension and a strong Irish dimension.
1: I immediately thought of Newell because I was interested in having some element in the soundscape, in the sound world, that had that African signature. And I brought Newell into the studio, invited him into the studio. He came in, we recorded in Cork. And I've been in the studio before with Newell, and you cannot predict what's going to come out of him. And so there's the constant possibility of being surprised.

But his sound is unmistakably his sound. And it has its own particular character, its own signature, its own personality. It does exactly what I had hoped it would do, which is to invoke, to echo, to create the resonance of the African dimension of the First Conviction story.

0: 2024, Niwo released an album with a focus on solo acoustic guitar. He called it Millimo, and it was recorded in just 2 days in Peter Gabriel's Real World Studios.
1: So yeah, I was really, really happy to actually do that. It gave me more confidence because I truly never thought that I'll ever make it like a solo album, just guitar, you know. It's like, who's gonna listen to it? But been getting a lot of good, got really good response from it. So I'm really happy for that.

0: We're going to conclude with a new song, which Newell has composed especially for this programme. It's titled Tosela, which translates as What Have We Done? And the song has two aims. One is musical, showing how the blues has echoes in the traditional music of the Congo. And the other is to raise awareness of the ongoing plight of the Congolese people, the effects of the wars ongoing now for over 30 years, and the poverty, all of which are rarely mentioned in the media, in spite of the crucial role that the Congo plays in supplying essential materials for the modern world, and the wealth, of course, that's created but never reaches the common people.
1: But every day you wake up, it's like, you know, just more people died and more women raped, more children died and more people displaced. And then I'm just wondering, I'm like, why does it have to be this way? You know, why can't we just live at peace? I know it doesn't have to be perfect, but, you know, this war never stops. That's just the sad thing about it. You know, it's just that it just keeps going and going. And I just want people to at least, you know, bring on the table people to just realize this is what's going on, and this country is really vital part of the modern world. Since the beginning of the modern world, it's just been offering so much to the world, and people should at least know that. Because I think we're if people want to come and take, that's okay, but why can't it be some kind of deals that just allows the country to prosper, that allows people to just live a peaceful life? They can have water, they can have food to eat, just that simple, you know?
0: And here is the premiere of that song, Tosela, in which Newell is joined by Rhiannon Giddens on banjo and vocals, Eamon Cagney on percussion, and Tony O'Flaherty on harmonica.

0: Newell, A Life in Music was produced and presented by JJ O'Shea and was supported by Commission na Mban as part of the Sound and Vision Scheme. 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
18: Good evening, I'm Cluain O'Dwyer. A serious crash in County Donegal has killed two men and injured four others. The two-car collision happened on the N15 in Birchill shortly after 2 o'clock this afternoon. A man in his 20s and a man in his 30s who were in one of the cars were pronounced dead at the scene. Two other people who were in the same car, a woman and man, both in their 20s, are being treated for non-life-threatening injuries in Letterkenny University Hospital, while two others in the other car, a man and woman in their 40s, are also being treated for non-life-threatening injuries. Fianna Fáil is being accused of forgetting its own history and fight against imperialism. Pro-Palestinian demonstrators staged a protest outside the party's Ardesh earlier as part of a wider day of action to mark Nakba Day. Chair of the Irish anti-war movement, Sarah O'Rourke, says Fianna Fáil has the power to make change.
19: We are asking that Ireland just do what they're supposed to do according to the Geneva Convention, the Genocide Convention, which is to take action to prevent further murder of Palestinians by the Israelis.
18: A man in his 60s remains in Garda custody following the death of another man in North Dublin. Gardaí were called to the scene in Artane shortly after midnight, where the man in his 30s was treated for injuries before later being pronounced dead. The house in Brookwood Heights remains sealed off from the public as Gardaí examine the scene and carry out door-to-door inquiries. This neighbour says the incident is completely out of character for the area.
20: I don't suppose any like antisocial behaviour, anything out of the ordinary. I suppose like for North Dublin, like it's quite like a stable, nice area, lots of people, families. So yes, I'm surprised that like you know something out of the ordinary would happen. I'm not even sure what's happened here, to be honest.
18: A car has ploughed into pedestrians in northern Italy. 8 people have been injured in the city of Moderna, 4 critically, and a passerby is reported to have been stabbed. The 70th Eurovision Song Contest is taking place tonight in Vienna. Israel's Noam Beten has already performed with the song Michelle, following Denmark, who kicked the show off with a performance in a Perspex box, and Germany's Sarah Engels, who was really on fire. And that's your news for now.
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18: Clear spells with showers generally becoming isolated tonight, apart from in Ulster where they'll be more frequent. Lowest temperatures of 3 to 7 degrees. And now you're up to date on News Talk.
22: Hello and welcome to the best of the Clare Byrne Show. Over the next hour, I'll take you through some of the best bits from the last week. Coming up, a field in Texas and its profound impact on the war in the Middle East. What made Mary Coughlan, and is Adair getting special treatment from the government because of the Ryder Cup? But first, Justice Minister and Fianna Fáil TD Jim O'Callaghan this week called for a cut in the 52% marginal rate of tax, calling the tax rate imprudent, demoralising and contrary to the common good. I was joined by Barra Rowntree, who is Assistant Professor of Economics at Trinity College, as well as Barry Ward, Fine Gael TD for Dunleary. I began by asking Barra his opinion on a potential income tax cut.
23: So I think it's something that the government can choose to do, but it's a very expensive thing to do. So Jim O'Callaghan highlighted being over 50% as the key issue for him, and that it kicks in very low. That's true. It does kick in relatively low. We have a tax system in Ireland where average earners pay actually very low average tax rates, right? On like the, if you take the amount of tax and take that as a share of their salary, it's quite low. But then that marginal rate kicks in. What the marginal rate is the bit that you pay on any increase in earnings. So that is relatively high by your
22: So on over 44,000.
23: Yeah, exactly. And that kicks in lower than other countries. So it's something the government can do. But if they wanted to, say, reduce that marginal rate to 49%, that's going to be 1.5 billion. Right, and that's about a third of the cost of each year of Jim O'Callaghan's department. So I think the question then for politicians is, well, what are you going to cut, or where are you going to raise taxes instead? Because this isn't a free decision.
22: Well, luckily we have Barry Ward here to answer all of those questions. Where are you going to find the money?
24: Well, the first thing is about the desirability of it. This has been Fine Gael policy for a long time, and we have made reductions in terms of income tax in previous budgets, not the last one. But it is really important, because as we face into a cost of living crisis, the best way to deal with that is in fact to put money back in people's pockets wherever possible. And I will disagree with Barry on this. I don't think we pay low average rates. In fact, we pay much higher rates of income tax, both at the average income and the higher higher income across the OECD and across the EU.
23: Not at average. Higher earnings, yes, but not at average.
24: At the average wage, and remember, people in Ireland come into the top rate of tax, as Barra says, much earlier than other countries. But if you take the average wage, we are 21% of income here compared to 15.5% across the OECD and 17% across the EU. So we are higher.
23: Well, once you add in Social Security contributions, actually, things are not that different. Again, low earners, average earners pay very little. High earners do pay a higher share.
24: We are talking about income tax and how much that takes out of people's ability to run their daily budgets.
23: Mm-hmm.
24: And what I'm saying is, all of the criticism made of the government in recent times in relation to the cost of living, and it is huge, and we know people are struggling, the very best way you can deal with that is by putting money back in people's pockets. And that's what Fine Gael has been saying for a very long time and has done whenever it has been possible to do so.
0: So are you saying to me today now that you want to cut the lower rate as well?
24: No, primarily the top rate first, because the difficult, and in fact, what I would like to do first is change the bands in relation to the top rate of tax, because that way you stop hitting the average earner. So you hit the average rate of income in Ireland, you're already into the top rate of tax. You're already paying the top rate of tax. So I'd rather bring that band up to adjust to the average income, and in fact link it to that if that were possible.
0: But do you accept that that needs to be paid for, or can we afford?
24: Barra is right, it's an expensive project, but it's a worthwhile project, and it's not the case that it can't be done. And remember, we've seen from past experience in this economy and in others, when you put money into people's pockets, it actually can end up generating money as well for the economy in other ways. We also know that there are lots of people anecdotally in the economy who decide not to take that extra bit of work, that extra bit of overtime, whatever it is, because it puts them into a higher tax bracket, and the amount of it, over 50% that they pay in tax, makes it not worthwhile. So it's also about making work pay, and that benefits
0: the
24: economy.
0: So that means that you don't accept Barra's figure, that if you reduce this down to 49%, let's say that's the example that Barra used, that that's going to cost you 1.5 billion. You don't accept that figure because you feel that there are other ways to slice it.
24: I am not disputing that it's an expensive measure, but in real terms, I think the 1.5 billion euro is bold because it doesn't take into account the other benefits that come to the economy, yes.
0: Mm-hmm.
24: But I'm not saying it's not expensive. I'm not saying that it isn't.
0: So more people will do more work, earning more than 44,000, because it'll be cheaper for them to do that. And they'll spend more as well, Barra.
23: So I think the Department of Finance looked at this a couple of years ago. They estimated, was there people doing this? They found there wasn't, right? So I think that's massively overstated. You get a few people. I don't think it's going to be anything substantive. So it might cost 1.4 billion instead of 1.5 billion, that kind of thing, right? So I agree that it's expensive. And so then the question really is, what does it amount to? That amounts to tripling the local property tax. Now, actually, I think that would be a good idea, right? Moving away from taxing incomes towards taxing property would be something that would be good for the economy. But I don't see that as anything that politicians are proposing. I don't see any politician...
24: That's not a progressive measure. I mean, we benefit from a hugely progressive tax rate in this country because it reflects people's ability to pay. So the more you earn, the more you pay. And that's the way it should be. We're one of the most progressive taxation systems in the world.
23: And well, much less so if we did this measure, of course, because one of the key bits is that the higher rate...
24: But if you're talking about shifting that from income tax to property tax, then you're right, it would be much less progressive because it doesn't
23: It'll be less progressive if you cut the higher rate tax. Local property tax, the regressivity is overstated, but also, crucially, we allow people who can't afford to pay to defer it. That's built in by your government over successive years, right? It's a very sensible measure. Our local property tax is on average 300 euro per house. Mm-hmm. It's far below what it is even in the north, right? It's far below any modern country.
24: Mm-hmm.
23: And it is much more of an economically damaging tax. So again, the case that you can make, I think, for doing the type of thing Jim McCallan said is shifting taxes away from income and onto property. But again, that's not something any ministers are suggesting. I don't see them either suggesting that they'll cut their budget by 1.5 billion. So once again, it comes down to, is this really going to be something that we can afford to do? And is this really the group to prioritise at this time? Because again, you only pay this if you're above 44,000, as you said. We've just heard Barry say that he doesn't think that the lower rate, this 20% rate, should be the priority. So what you were talking about is a cut in income tax for very high earners and not for anyone below average earners. Mm-hmm. So back to the question,
0: how do you pay for it?
24: There's two things. Firstly, cutting the lower rate is actually more expensive because it affects everyone, whereas cutting the top rate is more doable.
0: Mm-hmm.
24: Also, we talk about the top rate. Yes, we're talking about the top rate. You're talking nurses, guards, teachers, they are in the top rate. So it affects a huge cohort of hardworking people.
0: How do you pay for it?
24: Well, there's lots of ways of paying for it. As I say, it's not quite as expensive as Barra makes out. But the first thing is...
0: Okay, let's call it a billion.
24: Yeah, the desire to do it is always there. The ability to do it is not always there. And it'll depend on what comes out of the summer economic statement as to how feasible it is or isn't. But the reality is that every budget, the government makes political choices and economic choices that have to be balanced. And I'm not suggesting that we would cut the top rate of tax and just borrow that money, for example. example, or massively increase the instability of the economic projections for next year. That's not what we're talking about. What we're talking about is a policy where we recognise the fact that hardworking people are paying more tax here in income tax at the top or marginal rate than they need to. And we should be setting out a priority to reduce that.
0: But what's going to happen is other departments will be asked to rein in their spending in order to pay for this. That's inevitable, isn't it?
24: Not necessarily. No, again, it depends on what the summer economic statement says. But you're absolutely right insofar as the government must balance the books. And what you're talking about there at the moment is, where there's an overspend in one department, the Minister of Public Expenditure said, look, that's going to have to come out of the budgets of other departments. That is an internal accounting function within government. What we're talking about here is a policy objective to reduce the tax burden on people in the middle income bracket. That is a desirable thing. Mm-hmm. Where it can be done, it should be done. And obviously, it also requires prioritisation, and it may be that other things will have to not go forward or will have to be cut back or whatever.
0: But there's not a word of caution from you on this, Barry. You're not saying it mightn't be possible. You know, we have to watch ourselves because this has to be sustainable over years. We know that there are fears around our corporation tax take. You're not saying any of that. You're saying this should be done. We can afford to do it.
24: No, I'm saying all of that, in fact. I'm saying it should be done. If we can afford to do it, it should be done. And that's in fact what the Taoiseach said, I think, yesterday in relation to what's going to come out in July in the summer economic statement. That will determine whether it can be done or not. Mm-hmm. But it is a choice, and taxation is always a choice. Some taxes, mm-hmm. and Barra's asking me to identify which, and I am not in the Department of Finance. I'm not the person who makes that call. I will be part of the discussion, certainly. But what I'm saying is that as a policy objective, we should be identifying nurses, guards, teachers, people who are working hard, earning a middle income, but still paying the top rate of tax. That does not make sense. And that's not the way the tax system was originally envisaged to work. The idea was that the marginal rate would be targeting people in the top income brackets. And yes, it targets them, but it also hits the middle.
0: A listener wants to know if this would work, a higher tax rate on incomes over 100,000. So that would pay in part for this. I'm not sure how much that would bring in, but Siobhan suggests that third rate or even a fourth rate of tax. Barry?
24: My understanding is that the taxation experts have said that's undesirable because the more tax rates you have, the more complicated it is, and tax is complicated enough as it is. Mm-hmm. The other thing that I understand from that, and what my own personal view is, that the level of income that you would actually pull into the exchequer from that would not be significant. Mm-hmm. And notwithstanding the policies, for example, of some opposition parties who are suggesting these what they call millionaire taxes, these would affect also lots of families and households across the country who are not earning huge amounts of money, and it might actually have an unintended consequence.
0: Okay. Barra, what's your view on that?
23: Yeah, no, I don't think there's that much scope for increasing revenues from the very top, from income earners. I think there is scope in a lot of other places, for example, in terms of income from certain forms of wealth, right? I think inheritance tax, actually, that's one where there's scope for a lot more, but we're going the other direction.
24: Dunleary does not approve.
23: I'm sure they do not. But again, like what I think really, there are other ways of getting the tax right, and local property tax for me, I think, would be an actual one that would improve the way the economy functions. We don't tax property enough, we tax income too high. But that's not, again, what we're hearing from anyone proposing this. Even Barry, I know he's not the Minister for Finance, but he's supporting the measure, but without identifying, well, what exactly is the billion, 1.5 billion that he'd not spend things on, that he would raise taxes from instead. And I think that they're the serious conversations we need to have, and that we never really do. And again, I know politicians can go, well, that's fine for you in your ivory tower as an academic. That's true. But also, it would be great to hear more politicians confront the actual trade-off.
0: But he doesn't accept your €1.5 billion figure.
23: Well, let's call it one.
24: But I do accept it's expensive. I'm not saying that it's something that can just be done overnight. It'll depend on the economic projections for next year. And it will cost money. No two ways about it. It'll be an expensive

0: people pay on savings and property instead of income. So the super wealthy pay more and there's a fair split on the middle income bracket. But on the savings, I mean, that's something that you're planning to do as well. Simon Harris has been beating the drum on this investment vehicle.
1: Just to be clear, these are not the super wealthy. What Simon Harris is talking about is encouraging everybody to get involved in savings. So we were saying to ordinary households who have a bit of disposable income, you should not be, for example, putting that into a deposit account with the banks where you're getting marginal interest. Instead, you should be investing in a scheme that allows you to pay for the future. Now, if we then turn around and say, people, also, we're going to scalp you on the tax on that, then you're disincentivizing that. What we actually want is a situation where we increase the number of people investing their money, which in this country is really low, 40% in Sweden. I think we're under 20%, if I remember correctly, in this country. We lose out as a country because people are not gaining money from investment vehicles on a global basis. Mm-hmm. So we should be encouraging them, not discouraging
0: them. But who can afford to save? Is that not the whole point?
1: Actually, no, there are certainly people who can't afford to save, but there are also people who can. At the moment, the people who can afford to save, many of them are just leaving money sitting in deposit accounts, earning nothing. In fact, the money is becoming less over time because of inflation. And what we're saying is instead of leaving that money there, you should be incentivized to put it into some kind of savings or investment vehicle, which benefits us all because it brings more money into Ireland rather than letting it just be dissipated into bank profit margins.
0: Farah?
2: I think it's important there's a case for reform taxation of savings and investment. How you design the scheme is important. The way it is currently following the Swedish model would essentially give the biggest tax cut to very high, very large savers who are getting high returns. And I think there's a better way of doing it. But again, the real, I think, issue here is if you're coming up to the budget and you've got the savings account, you're going to do the high rate of tax. There's actually nothing there for the vast majority of people who are in that, you know, in that space of very low to middle earnings, right?
1: Not the vast majority of people.
2: No, in that space, right? There is a whole bunch of people who are talking about essentially the bottom half of the income distribution, because again, there's a load of people, let's not forget, who don't work, who are also experiencing the cost of living crisis. So again, it could be something the government does, but if it does, I can tell you very surely what it would do would be something that would increase inequality. It would be giveaways to the top and not to the bottom, right? And that's fine for the government.
1: It doesn't have to be. It's the way in which it's designed.
2: Well, on the saving side, it will inevitably, because the only people who save enough to be able to invest are people in the top half.
1: But the reality is this country is losing money into inflation by the fact that people who have disposable income are not investing it. They're allowing it to go into bank profit margins that are spread around the world.
0: Okay.
1: The country benefits from the fact that people invest in savings systems.
0: My thanks to Barra Rowntree of Trinity College Dublin and Fine Gael TD Barry Ward. Up next, why Texas is playing a central role in the Iran war.
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0: You're listening to the best of the Clare Byrne Show. Still to come, we'll debate whether Adair is getting special treatment from the government in respect of the Ryder Cup. But before that, America is producing huge amounts of

0: oil more than it uses, and fracking has also led to so much gas being produced that they don't have the pipelines in place to transport it. Could it be that this made Donald Trump's decision to go to war in the Middle East a more feasible option? Ed Conway, economics and data editor at Sky News, has been to the Permian Basin, where all this extraction has been happening, and he told me what he saw.
1: Oh gosh, it's kind of extraordinary, really. I mean, and the reason we went out there was because, you know, I just think this is one of the most significant kind of geopolitical shifts that we have seen in decades. And as you were saying in your introduction, I to some extent, I think helps explain some of what we're going through at the moment, you know, in Iran, which is that America has swung from being enormously dependent on imports from around the world to being the world's biggest exporter of oil. And the way it's done that is by producing enormous amounts of oil and gas, and a lot of it comes out of the Permian Basin in Texas, and fracking, which is what they're doing. So hydraulic fracturing, it's very controversial over here in Europe. There are, you know, kind of some environmental questions about it, and also some question marks about whether we could ever do it over here in Europe. But for America, it's been a total, at least just purely in terms of energy, it's been a total game changer. And when you go out there to the Permian Basin. So I went to a place called Midland, which is right in the middle of West Texas. Kind of, you know, it's like old agricultural land, ranching land, not very well off historically. And it has been totally transformed. And when we fly in just on the plane to the airport there, what you see kind of out of the window, as far as you can see, basically, is drill after drill after drill, well after well after well, stretching out into the horizon, kind of hundreds of miles off into the distance. The entire, basically, most of West Texas up to New Mexico has been covered in drills. And I'm kind of, you know, amazed that we aren't talking about it more, just because it has been so consequential. And, you know, it enables America, which has long been kind of fixated with, okay, where's the oil going to come from? And that partly explains why they went into, you know, Iraq and all of these, you know, episodes in history. Now they are able to export enormous amounts around the world. And so to some extent, I mean, gasoline prices, as they call them over there, are up. And that's a big political issue for Donald Trump. But America is also able to benefit from this to some extent, because it's exporting enormous and unprecedented amounts of oil and gas.
0: But they can't control the price of gasoline at the pumps yet, even though they're producing so much of this stuff.
1: No, they can't, right? Because that's ultimately, it's kind of a world market. And basically, if you think about, you know, the big picture across the world, we used to have 100 million barrels of oil coming out of the ground every day and being pumped around the system and being turned into everything from petrol to diesel to jet fuel. We're short of 20 million barrels at the moment. And even though America's pumping as much as it can, it's not able to fill that gap. So there's still this kind of race to try and secure as much gas and, you know, jet fuel as possible. But nonetheless, you know, it is America that is the big thing, you know, the big country to which everyone is looking. And right now there is this armada of oil tankers which would normally be going into the Persian Gulf. They are now heading towards America. They're heading towards Texas and Louisiana to get American oil. Although frankly, I think there's a really interesting question as to whether they are able to get the amount that we need. But that's the key thing. We in Europe are totally dependent now on America to fill that gap and to help continue to provide the oil and the gas that we need.
0: One of the extraordinary revelations in your report, which I mentioned there in the beginning, was the fact that they can't gather the gas that they're extracting because they don't have the pipelines in place. So they've sort of they've passed themselves out a little bit, haven't they?
1: Well, I mean, it's kind of crazy when you think about it. So we here in Europe are short of gas, you know, and gas prices, they haven't gone up crazy amounts, but they are up because basically a lot of our gas, certainly the global supply of gas was coming from Qatar and it's just not coming there anymore. So our gas prices are quite high right now and hopefully they won't stay high. But, you know, if things continue in the Gulf as they are at the moment, it's going to be a tough winter. In America right now, at least in Texas, so where they're producing all of this oil from the ground, gas prices are negative. So right now, you can be paid. It's not even like gas is free. It's like the gas companies will pay you to take the gas off their hands, which feels crazy. Mm-hmm. But it's part of the kind of the upshot of when oil comes out of the ground, usually gas comes out as well. And basically, they're trying to get all the oil out. They don't have enough pipelines for the gas. And if there's no pipes for the gas, there's basically nowhere for it to go. So, you know, it is... it's paradoxical. We need that gas desperately because the pipes are not there between where the wells are in the middle of Texas and the shore. We can't get it. I guess all of this just underlines the fact that we all still, we like to think that we have kind of, you know, shifted away from needing kind of basic things like crude oil and natural gas and in plastics and all of that and fertilizers. We still need them more than we ever have done before. But where they come from is becoming a bigger and bigger question. And the Middle East used to be our kind of safe bet. Qatar used to be the safest bet in the world for where you could get gas from and helium and fertilizers and all the sorts of other things. That's now off the table because of what's happening in the Gulf. And I think that's why it kind of raises the question. I don't kind of subscribe to the conspiracy that there is this kind of grand strategic energy plan here. But certainly America's ability to intervene and feel that it's not going to be quite so directly, aggressively, economically affected as it was back in the 1970s and the 80s and the 90s. Mm-hmm. That calculus has changed. It's changed because of fracking, which has, when you look across the world, you know, it used to be Saudi and maybe Russia that were always the biggest producers, the biggest exporters of crude oil. Who is it now? It's America. And it's America by a country mile. And this revolution that is the shale revolution has completely changed the calculus. Now, and yeah,
0: people listening to this would be forgiven for assuming that this is a Donald Trump strategy, but it began long before he came to power the first time.
1: Oh, completely. This goes back, you know, in a way you could trace this back. So some of the technology they use for fracking goes back to the 1940s. But really, it started in earnest in the kind of early 2000s, really. And it was very controversial at the start. And this is part of the issue. Obviously, we here in Europe, in most countries have banned fracking. And part of the reason for that is that there were definitely episodes early on where the water table was affected. So people's drinking water was affected. And there can be earthquakes because it's hydraulic fracturing basically means pumping down water and sand and trying literally to kind of agitate the rock and bring it up. But America has just carried on with it. And you know, the advocates will say, well, listen, that the effects aren't quite as bad as were made out early on. But it started a long time ago. And Donald Trump, you know, he's famous for saying, drill, baby, drill. No, this kind of thing takes a long time. And really, it started in the kind of George W. Bush period in earnest. And then in the Obama period, it kind of took off. And then in subsequent years, it has grown and grown and grown. So this is, you know, a kind of a seismic shift that's been going for decades, actually. Mm-hmm. But only now are we at the point where America, statistically, I should say it's statistical, statistically is producing more oil and associated liquids than it consumes. And that is the first time that has happened in the post-war period. But it's worth just saying, that is a statistical thing. And in practice, America still needs to import certain types of oil from Canada and Venezuela and pumps out lots of oil elsewhere around the world. But even so, it is a kind of watershed. And I think that it's one that we should be paying attention to.
0: A listener has made that point that America imports oil from Venezuela because what they produce themselves is not of a particular quality to meet certain needs. And you're certainly aware of that, as you've just said. I also got the sense from, there's one expert you spoke to who does analysis on this data, who said there was a nervousness around the price because if the Russia-Ukraine war is solved, as we all hope it is, if the Middle East settles down as well, where does that leave the price of American oil?
1: Yeah, and I think if you're someone who is out there kind of drilling right now, what are you thinking of? You're thinking partly about the fact that prices are really high right now. So in theory, that should incentivize you to go out and do more drilling. But in practice, it costs quite a lot to buy a drill and send it, you know, and employ all the people to do all of the work. And in practice, you're not really going to start getting that oil for many months. And in a few months' time, they're kind of thinking to themselves, well, even before this all started in the Persian Gulf, oil prices were kind of getting towards $50 a barrel. And at that point, we struggled to make money. So is it really sensible to do all the investment it needs to take the oil out of the ground now? And that's the strange thing, is that we here in Europe, and particularly in Asia as well, we desperately need it. You know, we can all see what's happening to the price of petrol and you know, jet fuel prices, and we're all worried about our summer holidays and all of that. In America, they don't really have, obviously prices are high, but they're just not worried about running out of anything. And yet here we are, we need their oil. but it's not like there's an enormous race to try and get more out of the ground. That was what I was most struck by. It was like they weren't charging and going gangbusters for more drilling, even though prices are as high as they are at the moment.
0: And just to satisfy my own curiosity, you spoke to Judson Bennett, who's involved in this drilling industry, and he's like the double denim and the cowboy hat, and we saw videos of him hog tying cattle. I mean, is he somebody who's on the sort of the oil gold rush, or is he just tootling along? Because in the same sentence or the same part of your report, you mentioned people who are billionaires now as a result of this. Yeah. Are you putting him in that category?
1: No, he's not there yet. No, he'd like to be, like a lot of people. He's a rancher, but he's like everyone else. It's kind of fascinating. Everyone has started to get involved in this. You know, even if they were cowboys before. You know, this guy who I spoke to, he's a real character. Thinks of himself as a cowboy. I mean, he feels he's a cowboy, and who am I to doubt? Who are we to judge? But oil is the big business out there, and I think everyone can see it is a gold rush. If you are sitting on land that has oil underneath it, and you were a farmer, and you were, you know, like I say, it's a pretty poor part of the country historically, all of a sudden you're coining it because you're getting lots of money from the royalties from all of that oil. So I think everyone is kind of in on it. Mm-hmm. But There's just a lot of people have also been burnt by it, because it's always a precarious industry. Things can go wrong, and every time the oil price falls, then a lot of people go out of business again. And so for them, it's kind of a roller coaster. But the consequence of that roller coaster, at least right now, is that America has this. Really, since the post-war period, so much of that period was defined by America being fixated with the idea of how can we be energy secure? How can we ensure that we can get enough oil? And that was, you know, think about the relationships between America and Saudi Arabia. Think of what their interventions in the Middle East have kind of, a lot of that has come back to oil. Mm-hmm. And now all of a sudden, we might just be in a different world. And quite what that world looks like is actually quite hard to calculate. But it does change a lot.
0: Fascinating stuff from Ed Conway, economics and data editor at Sky News. Elsewhere this week, it was great to catch up with one of Ireland's greatest ever musical exports, the one and only Mary Coughlan.
2: Stop it, lads. I have gigs until next May.
0: UK, Scotland.
2: UK, Scotland, yeah.
0: Here, of course.
2: Here, lots of fun. The Olympia, the Pavilion. Most of the gigs coming up are sold out, thankfully. Mm-hmm. Doing Galway then again next. I haven't a clue. I was going to bring them in.
0: No, don't worry. I probably have them. We'll get them to.
2: Too many gigs.
0: My point is that you're still busy and you're still out there and you're still performing, so you clearly love it.
2: Oh, God, yeah. I just came back from Australia and New Zealand, and that was great. But I don't know if I'll go back again. It's a really long trip. Mm-hmm. It's not even the gigs, it's just the trip down, you know.
0: Getting
2: I'm flying
0: down
2: to places down there, you know.
0: But when you perform, you're are the song. Like, you're just gone.
2: Just the song.
0: But you are, you can see it. You're just gone. Oh. I remember that from way back seeing you on The Late Late Show, that you just, it's part of the joy of watching you, that you just disappear into it. You're not there anymore, you're gone.
2: That would be merciful. I suppose, yeah, but I love it more than ever now. I used to be, when I look at videos of myself, that sometimes there's a guy that puts up archive stuff from RTE.
0: Online.
2: Yeah, online. I said, oh my God, look at the shoulder pads. Oh my God, look at the stage. Look at my hair, you know. Still criticizing myself like that, you know. But yeah, I
0: don't do it.
2: Put the hands in the pockets and close the eyes and gone. Mm-hmm. Yeah.
0: But you were 30 before you started singing. Like,
2: Gibburn started it all.
0: 39. Well,
2: 29. Siobhan McHugh and what's his name? He passed away last year. Shea Healy set up this thing called Sounds Promising, and you had to send in a cassette of yourself singing two songs, and we got picked. We came up to RTE, to this big studio in RTE, and Gail Byrne was walking by when they were mixing it, and he said, who's that? And he said, it's a mother of three from Galway. And he said, can I pinch her for the Late Late Show? And that was it.
0: That was it?
2: Yeah.
0: Incredible.
2: So it was really, I mean,
0: mm-hmm. Was that a life-changing moment? I mean,
2: oh God, yeah.
0: The Late Late Show, Gay Byrne.
2: Well, the whole business has been life-changing for me. I mean, I left Galway with the three kids. I had left my husband anyway, my first husband, and with the three kids under six. what was I thinking? I put them into the car, a few plastic bags of gloves. Came up
0: you see, you probably didn't know what you were letting yourself in for. You know, when you look back at things like that and you go, if I'd have known what was ahead of me, I would maybe...
2: Well, I don't know. I'm glad I did it though, because I wrote a song a few years ago called In Another World, What Would I Have Done?
0: Yeah.
2: In any given situation, you know? And In Another World, if you and I were still together, what would, you know, I had to leave. I think to do it.
0: Yeah, and I don't, and I'm not necessarily saying that, but I'm just saying if you know sometimes what the next thing is going to be.
2: Oh, stop it.
0: Could you face into it is my thing. Not that you change your decision, but I think it's, we're better off not knowing what's ahead of us sometimes.
2: Yeah, well, I was 70 last week and I really had a bit of a horror, you know, I'd had a bit of a weird month before that, thinking about stuff, you know, like thinking, looking back at my life. I got very emotional. I didn't want to party. I was like, come on, mate, you have to have a disco and I do the sound and, you know, rent a room and, you know, the kids are doing playlists for me. And I said, no, I just want my kids, my sisters and brothers, their partners, and some really close friends. And we all went out to this place for a weekend.
0: Lovely.
2: And we had dinner on Saturday night and I wasn't going to make a speech, but I did, sure, and I was all over the place. But
0: and just, did that do it for you? Like, did you feel as though you'd marked it in the way you wanted to?
2: Yes. Really, and really nowadays and for the past 30 odd years, the only thing that's ever mattered to me really is the kids and my family and my music. And I'm still working, and I'm working on a huge project. I'm going off to LA in November. Terrified of going to LA, but there you go.
0: Are you allowed to tell us more?
2: Oh yeah, so during COVID, I came across it. A guy gave me a record in New Zealand about 15 years ago, and it was called Mirrors, and Lieber and Stoller wrote it. The great Lieber and Stoller, mm-hmm. they wrote everything. Stand By Me, they wrote for Elvis, they wrote for lots of people. They wrote an album called Mirrors, which was about the rise of fascism in America in 1939. It was about the murder of, some of the songs were, you know, about murder of a gay friend of theirs who was outed by his murder. There was a song about a schizophrenic woman. And there were really difficult, really, really
0: challenging themes.
2: One really, really sad song about the way America had changed. And I said, my God, what is this? And he said, I have no clue. Nothing is written on it. There's no leave notes. Peggy Lee sang all the songs. But the album was withdrawn after 1,000 copies were sold. And he said, I know for a fact that this is the only one in New Zealand and you're having it and you can do what you like with it. So during COVID, I applied for a small grant to do some research into it. And I had to work with other media. I worked with Josh O'Queeve. He did animation for me. And we did, and another girl called Eilish DeFuicia. So we gathered together when we were allowed to do so. And then my band, the Mermaid Theatre, allowed us to rehearse the songs. I got in contact with Peggy Lee's granddaughter because she was the only point of contact that I knew, you know, on Facebook, would you believe? And I got a call from a lawyer in LA saying, ooh, what's this? And then next one thing led to another. I went to meet Mike Stoller, 92. Phoned me on the 5th of May last year and he said, well, you got to come here. He said, I keep seeing tidbits about this on social media and will you please come here to LA to meet me and discuss it? And so I went over last November. Man, I had the time of my life.
0: What a story this is. This is incredible.
2: So we're going back. I'm going back in November and bringing Johnny Taylor with me, my pianist, and we're working with these like amazing musicians. Greg Cohen is producing. And
0: are you going to record this
2: whole
0: album
2: again? Yeah.
0: Wow.
2: Yeah.
0: That's exciting, isn't it?
2: Yeah. And my good old buddy Dennis Desmond is paying for it. So.
0: Well, it's always good to have someone to pay. So you're going to record the entire album over in LA.
2: Yeah.
0: And you have the blessing of Peggy Lee's family.
2: Oh yeah, I've met them all. Sure, we've been partying and everything. They live up beside Leonardo DiCaprio. I thought I'd get a look at them.
0: Fabulous. But, and what is your nervousness around that? Then is it just the travel?
2: Well, first of all, that I'd get to 70 and that I'd, you know, be able to do it, and where I would get the money, because it's going to cost a fortune to have that money. So I asked Dennis, and he said, "Okay." He said, "Send me the budget," and I think it's partly because it's Mike Stoller. He'll be 93 this year. And the chance to work with him and all the people that we're working with, John Bryan and loads of people who've kind of well known, you know. And I'm a bit terrified of that. But I'll be fine. Greg Cohen I've worked with before. He works with, like...
0: I was reading a couple of recent reviews of your concerts and everybody says that your voice is actually better than ever. I mean, you do hear about, you know, the voice as you get old and not happening.
2: No, it's so weird. And I don't know why that is, and I am completely grateful for it, but it's... I actually sing better now than I did 30 years ago.
0: A real treat to welcome Mary Coughlan into the News Talk studio this week. After the break, is Adair getting special treatment from the government?
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0: Welcome back to the best of the Clare Byrne Show. I was joined this week by Minister of State and Limerick TD Niall Collins, as well as Sinn Féin Public Expenditure Spokesperson and Chair of the Finance Committee, Mairéad Farrell. It's because there's been much discussion about the infrastructure set to be in place for the Ryder Cup in Adair, with the construction of a temporary train station, along with the Adair bypass, both to be completed before the event starts in September 2027. Questions have been raised over the speed of these projects, while other infrastructure plans seem to get mired in delays. For instance, the people in Navan have been waiting 30 years for a rail link to Dublin, and it seems as though once the golfers said they were coming to Limerick, sods were turned on roads and train stations reopened with the stroke of a pen. So I began by asking Niall if he's able to explain why that is.
9: Well, I explain it by virtue of the fact that the people of Adair and West Limerick and the wider County Limerick area have been waiting for a bypass of Adair for about 40 years. This the current bypass, which is under construction, is part of a larger road scheme, which is the Limerick to Fines motorway. It's a new road which has been constructed from Limerick City, which will bypass Adair and link the port of Fines to the motorway network. And that's been financed by money from the European Commission, because the Port of Fines is our second largest port, and there's a fund of money there to link our major ports to the motorway network.
0: Yeah, has it all been pushed along because of the Ryder Cup?
9: Yeah, so just to give you context, the current road scheme that I've just described encompasses an Adair bypass, and it's the fourth version of an Adair bypass, which finally got over the line over a 40-year period. So this road is a long time, this bypass is a long time in gestation, and finally it's being constructed. So you're right to say that it has been expedited by virtue of the Ryder Cup. That decision was taken to carve out a section of the Limerick to Port of Fines new road, where a 7-kilometre section of that, where a carve-out was made to construct that in advance of the Ryder Cup.
0: So you can see why people would say, look what can happen when there is the political will for the thing to happen.
9: Well, you could look at it that way, but you could also bear in mind what I've just told you. We're 40 years waiting for this road. And secondly, the project is shovel-ready. It had been through planning, it had been through procurement. You know, there had been a number of judicial reviews, which thankfully those hurdles were removed. So it was kind of at the top of the queue, the same as every other large infrastructural project around the country goes through all of these processes, they're all different. They all have mm-hmm. their own challenges. They're unique and they pose their own problems in terms of trying to bring them to fruition.
0: Okay.
9: So I suppose the decision was taken. The overall estimated cost of the new Limerick to Fines motorway is in the order of €455 million, and the Adair bypass section, which is now under construction, I was actually on site last week with the construction company, which is a joint venture between Sorensen and Sisks, and okay. it's well advanced.
0: I want to bring in Mairead at this point. So Mairead, all you need if you want your Galway bypass, for example, is to have a big golf event or something similar in Galway, and it can be done in about a year and a half.
10: Well, yeah, that's exactly what it sounds like. Nobody's saying that the people of Adair shouldn't get this bypass. Absolutely. Everybody wants to see basic infrastructure that is needed and communities have been waiting decades for to be delivered. I think the issue here is making sure, A, that they're delivered in all those areas that where they are needed, but also then make sure things aren't just on a temporary basis. I mean, we're talking about a temporary train station coming into effect. What will that mean for the long term for the people that are living in that area? But what I really think, to be honest, Claire, is like we know so many areas lack the basic infrastructure to be able to really have the place operating. And the government had a critical infrastructure bill where they refused actually to define what critical infrastructure is. So is it now that critical infrastructure depends on what events will be taking place in that area? Or is it actually based on the need?
0: It's a good question. You know, what big thing have you got coming to your local area and therefore you get the stuff that you need as a result, Niall?
9: No, I don't agree. And I think it's a very cynical way of describing it. As I've said to you, we're 40 years. This is the fourth attempt at trying to build a much needed bypass. Anybody who travels through West Limerick.
0: But you're sort of proving the point.
10: Nobody's suggesting it is needed.
0: This has been asked for, but it was only when Rory McIlroy and his friends were coming to Adair that you got the thing.
9: No, because the project, as I've said to you, described it, it's shovel ready.
0: Lots of things are shovel ready now around the country, and they don't happen.
9: That's why the government has made the correct decision in terms of using the budget surpluses and the windfall exchequer receipts that we're receiving from our corporation, the bonus receipts from our corporation taxes, to put in place the future infrastructure fund, which will allow all of these projects around Ireland, which are ready, which become shovel ready over the next number of years, regardless of what the economic climate is, regardless of what the global geopolitical scenario is, we will have a steady flow of pipeline of funding to meet these projects.
0: What you're promising now is that the pace of these two projects that we have highlighted today in Adair, that will be the pace of every other infrastructure project that is needed and approved in the country from here on.
9: Well, I'd absolutely want to see every infrastructure project, and they're all needed, they're all merited. The fact that they've gone through planning and design and all of the complexities that are required to bring a modern day infrastructure project to a point where it's shovel ready, they're all required. They all have a sustainable business case, mm-hmm. and it's absolutely necessary. I could point to you the huge work that's going on by a project design team, the NM20, which is designing the new motorway between Limerick and Cork. That's going on. That's been replicated right around Ireland, where large infrastructure projects are being worked on and designed. The funding will be available to them.
0: A listener says the Ryder Cup will be a huge occasion for Ireland and we should do what's needed to showcase our country and our amazing golf courses. You agree with that, do you?
10: Well, of course we should be putting our best foot forward when it comes to the Ryder Cup. When it comes to anything on an international stage, of course we should. And people will obviously, the first thing people will say is, well, this should have an economic kickback. And what I would say there is that the likes of Connemara, that doesn't have the basic infrastructure that is needed, and I mean the very, very basic infrastructure in terms of good quality roads, in terms of having, you know, an electricity system that works on a continuous basis, that isn't, you know, when a gust of wind comes, is stopped, or having the sewage system in order to be able to build build homes and indeed to entice businesses. You know, having basic infrastructure in place should also have an economic kickback. It not only does it create jobs in terms of actually building those, that critical infrastructure, but it is also there to be able to allow people to live in a place, allow people to work in a place. And I think that's what's been missing from government, is that they don't see that. They don't look at that basic infrastructure. The other point I would make again, being from Galway, I remember Galway 2020, and I remember, you know, the hoo-ha in relation to that. Now, there was lots of obstacles, COVID, etc. But I remember saying from the beginning, when we were talking about the bid for Galway 2020, that we need
0: the city
10: to have
0: of culture,
10: permanent
0: wasn't
10: infrastructure.
0: It?
10: Yes, for the Galway City of Culture. That we need to have permanent infrastructure that comes out of the back of that. We hadn't seen any permanent infrastructure coming out of the back of Galway 2020. What is the story here with a temporary train station? What does this mean going forward for people in terms of commuter style trains? We're constantly asking in Galway for commuter style trains. The Athenry to Galway train, for example, needs to be double tracked to allow commuter style trains. Uh-huh. We're asking for the Western Rail Corridor to be reopened. What are we looking at here in terms of permanent beneficiaries that are also have an economic kickback that will absolutely assist for people to live, work and work in the West? Because we are talking here about Limerick and Galway being in the West.
0: Niall, can you answer that question? Because we know the road will be there and people will have the benefit of that for years to come. But what's the deal with the temporary train station?
9: Well, just two points there. First of all, Mairead mentioned the electricity grid and Irish Water in terms of wastewater treatment. And we're hugely investing in both resourcing Irish Water to roll out many more wastewater treatment plants, which are badly needed around Ireland. And similarly, we've made it a key plan and priority to invest in our grid, because energy sustainability is obviously critical.
0: And when are you going to roll up the train station and put it back in the box after the Ryder Cup?
9: And thankfully, our public finances are in good order, and we have invested money into the Future Ireland Infrastructure Fund. In terms of the railway station, it's my own view that that will be the starting point. It's obviously a temporary plan by Irish Rail to facilitate the Ryder Cup. There was about €151 million spent on reopening the railway line between Limerick and the Port of Foynes again, which that railway line services Adair. So all of the public representatives in Limerick, including myself, have been advocating and have been pressing the case with Irish Rail that we want to see on the back of the Ryder Cup an investment into our railway stations along the line, which would service the likes of Patrick's Well, Adair.
0: The temporary station, Niall, is going to cost €3 million. How temporary is it going to be?
9: Well, that's the point. Irish Rail will have to answer for that. But my own view is, if you're spending that type of money, you know, maybe it's just terminology in terms of it being designated as a temporary, because the line is designated as a freight line presently. So maybe Irish Rail have to go through a process to designate it as a passenger line. There might be just some complexity or technicality in relation to that. But certainly, if that amount of money is spent on providing railway stations and railway platforms, I don't for one see them as being temporary. They might be described as being temporary, but there are other locations along the line, likes of Patrick's Well, where I live myself, further out into Askeaton and Ratkeel, which would provide an opportunity for people to commute to Limerick, where they work, where most of West Limerick and County Limerick travel to work, to avail of a light rail option into work. And that certainly would be a dividend.
0: Some golf fans to book some accommodation out in Patrick's Well, you might get it before September 2027.
9: Sorry, would you repeat that?
0: If you could get some golf fans to book accommodation in Patrick's Well, you might get a temporary train station in Patrick's Well, you know, if you push for that.
9: The council are presently doing a Part 8 process, which a Part 8 for your listeners is where the local authority applies to itself for planning permission to provide a park and ride facility in Patrick's Well. And myself and local councillor Fergus Kilcoyne are now seeking for that planning application to be amended to include a train station in Patrick's Well.
0: You're going for the train station.
9: Of course we're going for it. You take every opportunity.
0: The iron is hot.
9: We are public representatives and we're also local representatives. So,
0: you see, I'm listening to you. I appreciate your honesty.
10: We put in a bid for Galway for the Ryder Cup in the future, and we might get our ringway road, we might get the Western Rail Corridor back open, and maybe we'll actually have some sewerage and good water infrastructure in the area.
9: All of those issues.
10: That's the reality, but it's not.
9: Mairead, you're rightfully advocating for all of those issues in Galway, and I support them. And once they are shovel ready, they will be at a state of readiness for government to respond through the funding being made available through the Future Ireland Infrastructure Fund.
0: Mm-hmm.
9: And that's good. That's good governance and it's good policy.
0: You can understand, though, the people in Navan being hopping over this.
10: I don't think Galway will be. I just don't see. I just don't see the same urgency when it comes to the basic infrastructure in other places. I think it's a good thing. I'd never be against infrastructure coming into place. Obviously, it should not be temporary. It should be permanent. That's absolutely necessary and clear. But like, I don't see the same level of urgency. We have a situation for years and years that in Inishere, for example, in the Aran Islands, that there's, you know, water can't be used from 11 o'clock to p.m. to 8 a.m. every single night. Like, that's not the way it should be in the summer months. That's definitely not the way it should be. There should have been an urgency from government to look at that issue, but there hasn't been. Absolutely, you know, any piece of infrastructure is a positive thing. Totally understand that. And I would hope that that does become a passenger train station and it ends up being permanent. But, you know, the reality is there is a bit of an irony here. I think for most people who are listening, they'll be going, well, there isn't the same urgency in other places.
9: Mm-hmm. Well, I don't agree. I don't agree. And I've outlined to you quite clearly, we're 40
0: there
9: years
0: isn't.
9: Away
0: no,
9: from
0: there isn't.
9: A bypass.
0: You can't.
9: We're 40 years
0: look.
9: There.
0: But it's happening. It's happening because the Ryder Cup is coming and you've said as much yourself.
9: Of course it's happening. And, well, regardless, can we park the Ryder Cup for a minute? Regardless of the Ryder Cup happening, which is a fantastic global event coming to Limerick and to the Midwest region, if you park that, the Adair bypass and the new Limerick to Road Fines, Limerick to Fines motorway is badly needed and has come out of planning. And is shovel ready. And we're over 40 years waiting for this. So it was going to happen in any event.
0: Mm-hmm. But the point is, and you know this, you know this, Niall. There are projects. No, there are projects all over the country, Niall, in the same situation. And they're not getting their roads the way you're getting your road in time for September 2027 because of the Ryder Cup.
9: No, Claire, you know that's not true. And I know this is a talk radio show and we want to try and pump it up a little bit.
0: No. Tell people waiting for the Navan to Dublin railway line that, Niall. Like, this is the truth. This is fact.
9: It is fact that Adair has been waiting 40 years for a bypass. It is fact that the Limerick to Fines Road has been in gestation for a long, long period of time. It is also fact that those projects failed to get over the line with Port Pinola on a number of occasions. So a lot of work and a lot of people have been waiting a long time for these projects. And it is coincidental that the Ryder Cup is happening at the same time. But you know what? We're not disappointed about that. And it's bringing a huge economic benefit to the region, which we're happy to capitalize upon. And hopefully the event will bring the upside. The government is committed to funding other projects around Adair, which are known as legacy projects, like the refurbishment of the Adair Village Hall, like a complete overhaul.
0: That's all connected. I don't think anyone would deny the people of Adair or the people of Limerick that road or the train. Nobody would. But what we're saying is the reason it's happening so quickly is because there's a big international event coming. And I think at the start of this interview, you were agreeing with that.
9: I'm absolutely agreeing with you, but I'm just saying they're merited. Apart from the fact that the Ryder Cup is happening, these are merited projects, and they have taken a long time to bring to a point of being shovel ready. So the government, as I've said, and I'm repeating myself, all of the projects that Mairead has listed, which I support, once they are shovel ready, the government is now in a position to fund these projects. And I think that's an important message for communities right around Ireland.
0: Okay.
9: And we are investing in our electricity grid. And we have hugely resourced with extra monies this year, as everybody knows, Irish Water, to do all of the necessary wastewater infrastructure.
0: And in fairness, you have said that. So, Mairead, you need to get the Super Bowl to come to Galway.
10: Well, it sounds like it. I mean, we currently, as I mentioned that in this year, issue with the water. That's just an example of a place where actually thousands of tourists go every single day during the summer. So it doesn't seem that it's just for tourism. It seems to be a certain type of tourism that we see the infrastructure being sped up for. nobody's denying that the people of Adair should have the bypass, that there should be better train system or train connectivity. Absolutely. We're all in agreement on all of that. We want to see more of this. But the issue here is that I think most people will see, well, this is coming now because, you know, this is for the Ryder Cup, and for other areas that don't have the Ryder Cup coming, unfortunately, okay, they'll be left behind.
0: My thanks to Sinn Féin's Mairead Farrell and Minister of State Niall Collins. And that's it. Thank you for joining me for the Best of the Clare Byrne Show this week. I'll be back with you as ever from 9 o'clock on Monday morning. But until then, enjoy the rest of your weekend.
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14: Hello and welcome to the Best of the Hard Shoulder. Over the next hour, we're going to take you through some of the best bits from the show over the last week.
2: And indeed, some of the best bits from the show, I think, that we've probably ever had. A powerful interview with Tommy Fleming this week, where he addressed those rumours circulating about his marriage, about his sexuality, in the most searingly honest way possible.
15: I'd love to say to set the record straight, but it's wrong choice of words in some places, but to give my side of it too, honestly, Ciara, to give you my truth, that's why I'm here.
2: Okay. Your marriage to Tina, long-standing. You met her in 2002, you got married in 2006, and we now hear, just this weekend past, that you separated last October, October 2025. Tell us what led you to that point.
15: We separated actually on the 17th of September, and what led to it was many years of just to, this year we would have been 20 years married. For at least 10, 13 years of marriage, we were very happy. But small cracks started to appear, mainly from me. And small cracks that were never mended. And with every crack that appeared, there was a new crack and a new crack. And those cracks became a chasm. And there was, I wasn't happy with my own situation. I wasn't happy. And it wasn't about being happy. It was about being uncomfortable with the situation, if that makes sense. I'd been living a lie for all my life, really. And the hardest part of that was the energy and the effort it took for this lie to be constantly covered and to be, I suppose, protected. And that lie was that I'm gay. And, wow.
0: Have you ever said that out loud in public before?
15: Not to this many people. Yeah. I'm gay. And I'm finally living my truth. I'm finally being honest, been able to live a life that's true and real and just honest.
0: Let me take you right back, okay? You were thrust into the limelight as a young man. You were singing. You supported Phil Coulter. You were 22 years of age in Carnegie Hall. Loads of things happening in your life that you probably could have only dreamed of as a lad from Sligo. All during that time, did you know then you were gay?
15: If I'm honest, yeah. But the 55-year-old man that looks back at that 22-year-old kid are two very, very different people. Two very different people. Lying to yourself at 22 is an easy thing to do. But as the years go by, you just find it an awful lot harder. And the 22-year-old kid really kind of... And what I mean by lying to yourself, it wasn't that you were trying to say you weren't gay. It was you lived a straight life and you had girlfriends and you had all of that. But you told yourself you weren't. And that was it, and you didn't act on it.
0: And I presume you didn't want to be.
15: No, I didn't. Not in 1991. It was a very different country. It was a very... And you have to remember also, as a 13-year-old kid, who knew, to be honest with you, and I come home and I'm in second year in school.
0: All-boys school?
15: No, mixed school. Bannet Abbey. It's closed now, but in Sligo. And I remember it was in around 1984, 85, and it was at the height of the AIDS epidemic and crisis. And every evening on the news, there was something about, you know, just from San Francisco. It was always these just awful stories. And my uncle was in the house in my home place with some other neighbor. I can't even remember who it was. And they were watching the TV with this guy that was had about, I'd say he had a week to live. And he was telling his story, to which one of them turned around and said, "They should be burned alive."
0: The gays. Okay.
15: So when you're a 13-year-old kid and you know what you are, you run back in under that ground as quick as you can. Mm-hmm. When your own family would have said something like that.
0: And in rural Ireland in those days, and not even just rural, urban Ireland as well, it was a very different time, and we didn't even decriminalise homosexuality here until 1996. So I get it. I do. Having said that, you went on. You met Tina in 2002, got married.
15: 2002.
0: Did you ever feel, and this is a hard question, did you ever feel guilty marrying her but knowing that maybe your heart or your head wasn't fully in it?
15: Honestly, no, because Tina and I had what I call the bisexual phase, and Tina knew about that. That was the very first thing I said to her. It was the very, very first thing I said when we met, that I had been in a relationship with a man, that we'd broken up 6 months, I think, prior. And then we started to go out. But she had a full knowledge of that. But I was going through the bisexual phase. And again, you're lying to yourself, but you've done it so much that you actually believe your own lies.
0: So are you saying, and I'm not trying to put words in your mouth, but that you felt that being bisexual was somehow more acceptable than being gay, so therefore you were bisexual?
15: Yeah, that you liked both men and women, and and then there was always the jokes and the running commentary of, "Oh, you're greedy." You know that, and it was...
0: I've heard that said.
15: Yeah, and... You know, but as the years went on, I just knew. And it got harder and it became so difficult in the end that there wasn't a morning I didn't wake up that awful, awful pain. And it's not a physical pain. Somebody said once, is it butterflies? No, it's not. It's bats. That's what it is. It's not...
0: like a psychic pain, like an emotional pain.
15: You just know that you're always on guard. You're always afraid.
0: There's one thing about knowing that your husband is bisexual or thinking that he's bisexual. Hmm. I know you're not, you're gay, but there's one thing about knowing that. Lots of people will know that their husband is straight, but they still won't want him to be with other women. Was there a period in the beginning of your marriage where you understood your own sexuality, but you didn't act on it?
15: Absolutely. Train of thought would have been, it doesn't matter whether it's a woman or a man, if you're looking and you're looking to stray, it's gone, it's over. It's simple, and that's where I was with that. And as the years went on and the relationship drifted, the relationship had different directions.
0: Of course, not only was Tina your wife, she's also your manager, so you worked closely together as well as being married.
15: And a great job she did. And I will never take that away. And sometimes that made life more difficult because you lived together, you worked together, you socialised together. We were always in each other's pocket. And it just... Like thousands of marriages every day, we just started to drift apart.
0: Okay. Do you remember, can you remember back to the first time you did stray?
15: Well, that's a good question. Yeah, I can. And I would have told myself, not console, that's the wrong word. I was trying to convince myself that it was all right because it was anonymous.
0: Okay.
15: It wasn't an affair in my head.
0: People do make that distinction in their heads. An affair is real cheating because it's an emotional connection.
15: Yeah, but come on, let's call a spade a shovel here, shall we?
0: How did you feel afterwards?
15: Oh, God. Guilt. The guilt. Was always, and then you would try and take the pain away of the guilt by you'd sit down with a bottle of wine, two bottles maybe, and you think, right, for 2 or 3 hours of that sitting down having the glass of wine or whatever it was, that pain is gone and the guilt is gone, and God, you woke up the next morning and it was 10 times worse. The anxiety was...
0: Was the anxiety about being caught or was the anxiety about the fact that maybe you were about to blow up your own life?
15: I think... a little of both. Not a little. I think very, very shared measures of both. And you would always kind of go... You would always in your head you're going, why did I do that?
0: Did you tell yourself you wouldn't do it again?
15: Oh yeah, constantly. It's like when you went off cigarettes for the first time and I'm never going to do that again. And you lie to yourself. You lie and you believe the lie. And you just keep going.
0: But as you said, the lie got harder to maintain. Is that because the double life, the balance in the double life was shifting away from maintaining the marriage and dabbling in your sexuality over here on the side, but ultimately that started to grow legs?
15: No, being honest with you, it was more of the... What's the word I'm looking for? I don't want to use the word craving, wasn't like that. It was more like a yearning of... the real me. And I knew every day I walked in life, I was not the real me.
0: Did you feel trapped?
15: Yeah. 100%. But trapped within my own creation, within my own body of lies, within my own bubble that I had created. And that was a huge part of it.
0: Did many people, obviously the public didn't know this about you, Tommy, but did people within your life, in your inner circle, was this known, that this was what was going on for you?
15: Some of the closest people to me, yeah. I would have told them. I had to be able to say it out loud at some point. And to say it out loud to one person even lifted a bit of the burden.
0: And what about Tina? Did she know the full extent of what was going on?
15: No, not full extent. Until I...

0: Sorry.
1: It's okay, you can take a minute, don't be worrying. Tell me, what did something specific precipitate that, or was it that just the snowball effect of everything?
0: An overwhelming sense of absolute sadness and hopelessness, and the fact that it would be so much easier if I wasn't here.
1: Easier for who, Tommy?
0: I didn't think that one out.
1: Okay. So you attempted that, you took the overdose, and you were in St. Pat's now, and then what happened?
0: I was admitted to St. Pat's for treatment for acute depression, anxiety.
1: Did you tell the doctors in St. Pat's about your sexuality?
0: Yes. Mm-hmm. I told the psychiatrist, I told the psychologist, the counsellor. All of that was, it was, to go into St. Pat's for me was the most terrifying, well, it's the second terrifying thing I've done. This is the first. To go into St. Pat's on the 13th, and I initially felt like an absolute failure. I felt like I had absolutely failed in every walk of life, in everything I'd done. And I wasn't a real man. So I was admitted to St. Pat's, and on the 13th of October, as I said, and then on the first week of November, the 5th of November, I think it was, there was a phone call made from St. Pat's to Tina and to my stepdaughter, Becky. God, this is dumb.
1: Some of this phone call, of course, has been leaked. I'm just saying, I've heard this phone call.
0: It was recorded without my knowledge, and it was leaked without my knowledge. And that's all I can really say about that, because there's a criminal investigation into it.
1: I'm aware that that the guards are involved in this, but nonetheless, not to get into that side of it, that phone call, was that the catalyst for the separation, or what happened then? Because I could hear that was quite a distressed phone call.
0: Yeah.
1: And everybody was a bit distressed on the call.
0: Everybody was distressed. I don't actually remember it because of I was on medication that I genuinely don't even remember the call. And it was, I thought it was my come to Jesus moment. And it was my chance to air my, just feed the truth, but it wasn't the catalyst. We were already separated.
1: Okay.
0: I left my home on the 17th of September. So that was, the date of the separation was the 17th of September.
1: And we're going to hear more from Tommy Fleming after a short break. But I do want to say, if you have been affected by anything that you've heard in this first half of this interview, which was recorded earlier, help is available. You can contact the Samaritans on 116 123. Do stay with us. We'll be back after this with more on this exclusive interview with Tommy Fleming.
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10: Now, you're very welcome back. I did speak with Tommy earlier before the show, and he did want to set the record straight on all that has happened and come out into the public domain over the last week. What I should say is there are aspects of this interview that do discuss mental health and sensitive issues, so some people may find this discussion triggering. I continued the interview with Tommy earlier by asking how his family were doing in all of this, and was it hard for Tina and his stepchildren and his family, and if they were hurting as well.
11: They're all hurting. They're all hurting at different levels, in different ways. There's anger, and I absolutely understand that anger. There's regret. There's a bucket full of words that you can use and emotions in here. And the only thing I can say is, you know, I'm absolutely remorseful and regretful for any of the hurt I've caused to the people I love in pursuing my truth or living my truth, whatever way I want to put it. And someday I hope, I don't seek forgiveness and I don't expect it. But I would hope, if there is a God, I would hope and pray that there would be acceptance.
10: Can I ask you, if Tina is listening to this, and I suspect she might listen to this, Is there anything you would like to say to her now?
11: Exactly what I just said, that I can't undo the wrongs I've done. I can't. And I can't change the past. I can only look forward. I can only look ahead. And in order for me to survive, in order for me to have a life, I had to tell the truth. And own this, really. That's the best. Like, I mean, there's been a furore for the last number of weeks over many things. And of course, you get the keyboard warriors and you get the comments and you'll get the homophobic comments and you'll get the derogatory comments and you get all of that. And, you know, and obviously you'll get the one that's in the middle of that going, well, he's only a shite singer anyway. And
10: I don't think anyone's really going to say that.
11: And yet, for the first time in my life, the fear is gone.
10: Is that how you're feeling now?
11: I'm terrified right now, don't get me wrong. This is the most terrifying thing I've ever done. You can see that on me. If you were to ask me what would I want most in my life right now, is a night's sleep.
10: Are you not sleeping?
11: I haven't slept in a very, very long time.
10: Within the phone call, because I've heard it and lots of people who are listening to this will have heard it too, Tina said quite a lot of things to you. Obviously, she said you were going to gay saunas, you were looking at porn. She said you had STDs you could have given her, that you were covering them up with antibiotics. She accused you of taking drugs. A lot of that will have been heard by our listeners. Will you, I suppose, address some of those points? Did you put her at risk?
11: No, absolutely not. 100% didn't put her at risk.
10: Can you be sure of that?
11: 100%.
10: What about drugs?
11: Yes, and what bracket I put this into is, I put alcohol in there as well. Alcohol and substances were, I medicated with them. They were a painkiller. To help me sleep, and it was across a broad spectrum of prescription medication, illegal substances, alcohol, all of the above that I dabbled with. And it's funny here, not in a ha-ha way, from the moment I left and the moment I stepped out on the ground or wherever I was as a gay man, last thing I want is a drink. The last thing I want to do it was like a switch. It's like I'm not looking to numb something anymore. It's actually, a painkiller was the wrong word. It was an anesthetic. That's what it was.
10: Do you feel, Tommy, and I think it's a brave act to come out. I mean, you didn't have to do this. Nobody.
11: My hand was forced on this one.
10: Do you think?
11: Yeah. It's not that I wouldn't have come out. Even that word, I don't... the fact that you have to come out in 2026... I would never have... it's not that I was going to be lying again about it. I'm not that type of person. I'm not going to be running down Grafton Street singing I'm coming out by Diana Ross. You know what I mean? This is not how I wanted to do this. And that recording.
10: Is that what forced your hand?
11: It did force my hand to a degree, but what it also did was take away my autonomy and take away And this is the part that really, really gets to me. It took away me being able to stand in front of my siblings, my five siblings, who have circled the wagons around me for years on different things. And we're a very close family. And what it took away was my right to be able to stand in front of them and give them the respect of telling them the truth. It also took away my privacy in my suicide attempt in September. That was never meant for the public.
10: Take a minute, you're doing okay.
11: That was something that never...
10: Would you have preferred if that had never been something that was known in the public domain?
11: Yeah. I would.
10: Broadening this all out for people listening, how difficult is it to live a life as a gay man while, I suppose, pretending in public and in a very public way because of you are in the public eye that you're not?
11: Jekyll and Hyde, if you want, for one analogy, or almost like the Johnston twins in Blood Brothers. You almost end up with a split personality. If I'm honest. Because on each side you're lying. The scales are very balanced on that side of it.
10: And this maybe is a hard question. Is it possible to still love your wife, love your family, like love them, and have a separate life as well?
11: I always loved them. I always will. Towards the end, it's a different type of love than it was in the beginning. It is. It is possible. But it's not possible to be in that union. It's just not. You know, because two people are very unhappy then. Not just one.
10: If you had your time over, would you do things differently?
11: Great question. I always lived my life with no regrets. I've always had the attitude of I never go back down the road I came up. All of that. Yeah, I would. Honestly, truth be known, I would. If the world had been a different place, if rural Ireland was a very different place, if, let's call a spade, if Catholic Ireland were a different place.
10: Were you, I know you're most, one of your most famous recordings, of course, in Knock Basilica, were you a religious young man?
11: When I was very young, I suppose pre-teenage, I would have been, you're afraid not to be. I rebelled as a teenager with it. I had a huge problem with it. And if it was to be delved deeper, if my problem was exactly where I'm sitting here today with you talking about.
10: I know you campaigned in the Yes Equality referendum because you have a nephew who's gay, and you were more campaigning on his behalf.
11: Mm-hmm.
10: Was it easier to look for rights for him than to look for them for yourself?
11: It's not that it was easier. It was the least I could do because I felt like a coward. I wasn't able to help pave a path for him. I wasn't able to help the people that all those gay men that died in the 80s, I was just the generation behind that. And this was the only thing I could do. And it was under, because everyone was on that bandwagon, straight, gay, bi, whatever they were, they were on that bandwagon. So you could go on that bandwagon without getting labelled. I was very controlled in how I did it. But then again, I was very controlled in everything I did. I had been controlled.
10: You were obviously a gay man in the closet for up until more or less now. Did people, other gay men, ever recognise you? I don't mean in gay saunas or places maybe you went and sought out company, but were you ever out and about in your life and someone saying, are you gay? Are you gay, Tommy? Were you asked?
11: you'd be asked out. You'd be hit on.
10: So other gay men recognised you?
11: And as soon as that happened, the coward in me came out. You left exactly where you were and you left your drink on the table and you got out of there. You protected that secret at every cost. You were almost like, if somebody recognised you, it was almost like you were found out in the witness protection programme. You know, and you, you just got out of there. The fear took hold. And you just got out of there.
10: You said if you had your time over, you'd do things differently. And I'm not suggesting that you should do this. And I do understand, I think I sort of understand the life that you've lived and the difficulties that it created for you. And I think you've been very honest about that and about your own behaviour and drink and drugs and all sorts. So I'm not suggesting there is anybody, but is there anyone that you feel you'd like to say sorry to or you owe an apology to, or is that not the way it sits in your head?
11: It does sit in my head. It's...
10: I don't mean for being gay.
11: I'm not going to apologise for that. No.
10: No, and that's not what I meant at all. I mean for your own behaviours around it.
11: Oh, God, yeah. I mean, my family, my wife, my stepchildren. There's so many people that were impacted. And some of them knew the truth. And I don't want to individualise anybody because you can't make chalk one and cheese of the other. And yeah, how it impacted my wife, there's a lot of hurt caused here. There's an awful lot of hurt caused, not intentionally. You know, it's always that question in your head which goes, what the fuck were you thinking? And those questions have stopped.
10: In terms of your mental health, I know you obviously reached a crisis point last year. Are you in a better place now, or is it still a long road?
11: The best way to explain this one, if the last 2 weeks were to have happened 6 or 7 months ago, I don't think I would have survived it. It happened now. I cannot control what people will do or what they'll say, or how they react or what they think. I cannot, and I'm not going to try. So what's most important to me right now is my mental health, is my family, my closest friends. That's what's important to me right now. My music, actually.
10: You've gigs coming up. Are you going to perform?
11: Oh yeah, I'm absolutely going to perform. It's the one place I can stand for 2.5 hours and I don't have to think about anything else. That's the best therapy I've ever had. And when everything reached crisis and when I just couldn't do this anymore, and September came, I didn't listen to music at all until probably February. I never listened to one tune. I never listened to a song. I never listened to anything.
10: And I presume you're someone who listens to music.
11: I used to listen to music all the time. It helped heal anyway, I thought. I loved so many different types of music, and then where that love was instilled into me was from my mum and dad. And they were the two most liberal, understanding people.
10: Did they know?
11: I'd say my mum knew. Jesus, did they know? Did anybody know? It's the worst kept secret in Ireland.
10: It is now, Tommy.
11: I was just saying to Frankie there from the the PR team. Don't take this the wrong way. I'm glad my mum and dad aren't here to have to deal with this. There's one good thing there.
10: And maybe lastly, and maybe it's too hard of a question for you to know at this point, but what next for Tommy Fleming?
11: As I said to you earlier, if I can get a night's sleep, if I can quell the noise, and what's next? I hope to be able to stand back on a stage at some point and sing in with not just in the smaller shows that we're doing that I dipped my foot into, because I hadn't done anything in almost a year, and I didn't even know if I could sing again. I didn't even know if I did. I never even sang in the shower for those months. Yeah, I turned 55 today. I will always remember my 55th birthday. Thankfully, I'm young enough to be able to live my life. Hopefully that this is the start of the rest of my life. And only I can deal with the guilt, the remorse, the regret, all of those things. Only I can deal with those things. And I can only deal with them as best as I can. And if they become too much at some point, then I have to park that for a certain amount of time until I can deal with it.
10: Tommy Fleming, thank you very much for talking to us.
11: Thank you, Ciara. Thank you for the platform to tell the truth.
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22: Now, Father Ted co-creator Graham Linehan said he objects in the strongest possible terms to RTE showing the sitcom's Eurovision themed episode on the night of this year's Eurovision Song Contest final. In a petition shared on social media, Linehan accused RTE of using the episode as a tool of anti-Semitic harassment. He also called for the resignation of RTE Director General Kevin Backhurst. He joined us to discuss.
23: Well, I think that the current fad in Ireland for anti-Semitism is a global embarrassment. And I was astonished when I first heard that RTE, of all channels, had taken the decision upon themselves to withdraw Ireland from the competition. And it's like a completely ineffectual teenagerish strop that's kind of done to give aid to homicidal rapist lunatics, you know, the people who carried out one of the worst atrocities we've ever seen on Jews on October 7th, 2023. You know, and the idea that Father Ted would be used in any way by these, you know, students, basically overgrown students at RTE, to further harass the Jewish people who are living in Ireland and feeling very, very concerned about their safety. I think it's one of the most disgusting things I've ever seen.
22: Okay, there is a different way of looking at this, Graham. I mean, you can be absolutely appalled at what Hamas did on October 7th, but you can also be absolutely appalled at what Israel has done in Gaza since then. The tens of thousands of people that have died, the tens of thousands of children that have died. And you can say that you're opposed to that and you're opposed to Ireland being in the Eurovision that contains Israel. And that doesn't make you anti-Semitic. That just makes you anti what Israel have done in Gaza in the last 2 years.
23: Sure, but why didn't... What did Israel what kicked it off, this current wave of sudden interest in the Middle East? Not something that Israel did to the Palestinians, but an atrocity carried out by the Palestinians against Israel. And Hamas, every single death in Israel or in Gaza is on Hamas's head. They actually use the tactic of hiding beneath their civilians in tunnels that the civilians are not allowed to escape into.
22: Graham, I have to challenge it. I have to challenge on that point that every single death is on Hamas.
23: Hospitals. Yes, but also the Israel is a multi-step system of warning targets. You know. And they are, Hamas have also been making sure that their civilians do not get those instructions. It is, I mean, I just don't see. I went when I was in on October the 8th. I happened to be in Westminster, and there were people already out on the streets supporting these savages. These savages who raped women after they were dead, according to the latest report that was released in the Daily Mail today. Who arranged the bodies so that it would create maximum trauma to those who found them.
22: Yeah, absolutely.
23: Let me just finish my point.
22: Finish your point, yeah.
23: But that is not a tactic or a ideology that deserves to survive in the modern world. Hamas have to be destroyed.
22: Okay, but the reality is 75,000 people have died in Gaza since October 2023. Whatever Hamas did, and I'm not going to defend it for one second, it was an abomination what happened. But what equally the argument can be made that what Israel has done since is absolutely disproportionate. They've engaged in war crimes. They have killed children. They have starved. They have starved people. Well, is that a cop out for Israel? Is it not?
23: The ones who don't let their people get their hands on the supplies that Israel have been handing.
22: Does that suggest that any terrorism act by any group anywhere in the world, then if a country that the terrorist act was done
23: listen
22: upon,
23: listen to yourself. You're talking about.
22: I am listening.
23: Rape.
22: No, but you're listen.
23: About
22: I,
23: rape
22: Graham,
23: as a weapon
22: Graham,
23: war.
22: I'm not
23: you're
22: in any way.
23: About rape
22: Graham, you,
23: as a weapon
22: I let you
23: war.
22: Finish your point. You're not actually letting me finish
23: not.
22: My point,
23: you're
22: Graham.
23: I will, but I'll just say you're pretending you're not. But that's what you're doing.
22: No. Sorry, it's possible to actually have two views at the same time. It's possible to think what Hamas did was an abomination and a war crime. It's also possible to believe that what Israel have done in the interim is a war crime. And they are a democratic state. They want to be part of the wider community, and what they have done is war crimes in that time.
23: Yeah,
22: and that it's legitimate. I'll finish with this point. Let me just finish the point. It's legitimate for other countries to say, I don't want to be part of a happy clappy song contest or a football tournament that you're involved in because I absolutely fundamentally disagree with what you're doing.
23: Yeah, but they're fine about Qatar. They're fine about Russia. It seems to be
22: Russia's not in the Eurovision. It's not in the World Cup.
23: My point still stands. It's the only Jewish state surrounded by enemies, and for some reason, Irish people are absolutely insane at the moment with anti-Semitism for a conflict that's going on thousands of miles away that they have no effect on. The Jewish people have every right to defend themselves.
22: Anti-Semitism or anti-Israel? And the two are not necessarily the same.
23: Yes, they are. After a rape and murder spree, where everybody supported the rape and murderers, that's anti-Semitism.
22: But then is everything that Israel could do? I mean, if Israel were to drop a nuclear bomb on Gaza, would that be justified by the actions of Hamas?
23: You have to make up stuff now, you see.
22: I'm just putting a scenario to you.
23: Your argument. If Israel are guilty of war crimes, they will be. That will go through the normal procedure of investigation that happens in any civilized country. But Hamas are not a civilized fighting force. They are monstrous, and they must be defeated. It's that simple. And only then will Palestinians have any hope of a peaceful future.
22: Your really unhappy with RTE for its decision to show the My Lovely Horse episode. Is there anything you can do about that? Or is it, can RTE, or I presume RTE has the rights to show it when they wish? You have a petition, I believe, against this.
23: Yeah, I just wanted to make my opposition clear. I mean, just as with gender ideology, I like to be able to say I did everything in my power to stop it. So I thought I'd at least write down why I think this is wrong and why I think it's kind of trolling. And yeah, it just shows the quality of person who's now running RTE, I guess.
22: You want to see Kevin Backhurst resign. I mean, that's not clearly not going to happen. But why do you believe he should resign?
23: Because I think that RTE, I think that the anti-Semitism problem that Ireland has at the moment is partially down to RTE. It's partially down to the way these subjects are covered. Repeating Hamas propaganda as if it's true. All the things.
22: I'd be as critical as RT as the next person, but have they done that?
23: Please let me finish.
22: Sure.
23: All these things have been leveled at the BBC. The BBC is far worse, you know. But RT, it's a kind of generational thing. There's an activist class that have moved into the media, in theater, in music, in everything. And this activist class likes to just, I don't know, flap about and make a show. And that's what this is, you know? But the Irish people deserve a channel that everyone can watch. Now, the memory of Father Ted for a lot of Irish Jewish people will be stained by how it's being used. That's outrageous to me as the person who made it.
22: Final question, though. I mean, is it absolutely your belief that Israel bears no responsibility for the actions that have led to the deaths of tens of thousands of people, 75,000 people in Gaza in the last two and a half years? I mean, is it absolutely your belief that they have no responsibility for that?
23: Compared to other conflicts, the civilian to combatant ratio has been much better than in battles like Mosul. It went from something like 1 in 9 to 1 in 1.5.
22: But is there a battle, though? I mean, it's not a conventional war, though.
23: When Hamas used the deliberate tactic of hiding beneath their own people, of using tunnels and not letting civilians use them, then that is what is going to happen. But to look at that situation and say, oh yeah, the Jews are the enemy in this one. The Jews are definitely the bad guys. It's beyond comprehension to me.
22: I can't speak for everyone in Ireland, and I won't attempt it. But the people that I know who support the boycott of the Eurovision, I don't regard them as anti-Semitic. They are anti what Israel is doing. Is it not possible to be anti what Israel is doing without being anti-Semitic?
23: I think it is. I think it definitely is. But that's not what's happening at the moment. I would just ask everyone, you know, read the Daily Mail piece about what was discovered today, about what happened to people on that day. You know, I mean, I don't want to repeat it. It's too early in the morning over there to repeat some of the stuff that I read in that. But just read it and just try and remember that Jews are human beings. And this was an appalling atrocity that was visited on families in front of each other. We will all lose something if we don't respond to things like that with just pure revulsion. And my problem...
22: Does Israel not demand revulsion?
23: But I saw people out the next day. I saw people out the next day supporting Hamas.
22: That is a minority, though.
23: No, it wasn't. The streets were full. I was in Westminster. I happened to be out on the 8th, and the streets were throbbing with people.
22: Okay.
23: You know, absolutely surging with people. And I could barely take it in. They were all supporting Hamas. There was one young girl with a sort of sticker or t-shirt of the paragliders coming into the Nova Festival. You know? So that's what radicalized me against this movement.
22: All right.
23: I think it is an anti-Semitic movement, and people who are going along with it are being manipulated, just as anti-Semitic feeling has been manipulated in people throughout history.
22: Graham Lennon, thank you indeed for talking to The Hard Shoulder this evening.
10: Well, that's our lot. The Hard Shoulder will be back with myself and Shane on Monday from 4 until 7. Until then, have a good night and enjoy the rest of your weekend.
22: Turara, August Toga Buggy.
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30: But first, Taoiseach, good morning and welcome.
31: Good morning, Pat. Thank you.
30: And congratulations, I suppose, are in order for being the man charged with shepherding your party through its centenary.
31: Well, it's a great honour and it's a great privilege, and it's a moment for reflection also, and that we can draw inspiration from our past and sort of look at the significant distinctive contributions that over 100 years Fianna Fáil has made, not least the enactment of the Irish Constitution, which guaranteed rights to minorities and religious minorities in particular, and also at a time when fascism was rife in Europe. We have this constitution that limits the power of the government of the day and gives the power to the people to amend that constitution and judicial interpretation, separation of powers and so forth. Then we joined the European Union, free second level education, which I think were two fundamental transformative decisions that changed Ireland for the better, and peace on the island of Ireland through the Good Friday Agreement and successive Fianna Fáil Taoiseach made constructive, very significant contributions to that. And then you have other issues like the Succession Act of the 1960s, which Charles Haughey brought in, which essentially gave women the right to inheritance and free travel, which many people to the current day enjoy.
30: How come you are Fianna Fáil? Might you have been Fine Gael, or were you deep-rooted in Fianna Fáil? I mean, Cork being the county of Collins.
31: Well, I think, yeah, but my maternal grandparents were died in the Wolf Fianna Fáil, although my father's parents weren't. Okay. In fact, my father's mother was a war widow. Her first husband was killed in World War One, and then my grandfather came from County Meath, married her, and he was in the, we think, in the British Army, and then in perhaps in the Free State Army. But he died with my father, and this is important, was only 14 years of age. So why Fianna Fáil? Well, I'm born in 1960. Free second level education comes in. We're the first generation in our family to get second level education.
30: Never mind third.
31: And then we go into third, and I always remember the emotion on my parents' faces when I graduated, and I didn't really appreciate it at the time, what it meant to them. And that was the rising tide of Lamass and Donal O'Malley and free education. And then Northern Ireland was something that I grew up with, and in college and so on like that, I was fascinated by the North and very anxious, angsty about it. And I said last night in a history session we had on the party that Fianna Fáil always had this engagement with the North, this sort of unfulfilled agenda, if you like. So that's why I went into Fianna Fáil. Certainly the maternal grandparents were a huge influence, and it was my maternal grandmother in particular was a very active coming among woman. My maternal grandfather in Mitchelstown, a member of the old IRA.
30: Now, it was said about you when you became leader of Fianna Fáil, and it must be said that you're the second longest serving party leader after Dev. I'm sure you're aware of that.
31: He did serve rather longer than you. Yeah, and also when I became leader, you know, I had a long sojourn in opposition to rebuild the party after 2011. So I'm about 5 years in government. I was sixth year in government since we've recovered the party and put the party on a journey of renewal.
30: So the second longest serving leader of Fianna Fáil after you is Bertie, then Haughey, and then we go on. Lamass was short-lived, probably because he didn't get the job soon enough, I would suspect. But you were the one that they said, the first Fianna Fáil leader who will never be Taoiseach. How wrong they were.
31: Yeah, I remember that well. I remember being on the late, and that being put to me. And to be honest with you, I didn't know whether it was true or not at that particular point in time, because the omens were not good. But I think I was very determined, and I had a sense of confidence that I understood electoral politics, understood politics itself, and I felt that if at the very least I could create a new generation of political activists and people, that in itself would be an achievement. And I didn't expect it so soon in the 2014 local elections, when we eventually became the largest party again, 3 years after the collapse in 2011 in local government. And that gave us a pipeline of candidates for the subsequent general election in 2016.
30: Do you accept, though, that when you look at the 100 years, that you are a party in decline?
31: Well, I think the politics has fragmented. I'm not so sure we're a party in decline. One could argue, could equally say we're a party that could, and there will be bumps along the road.
30: Well, I remember when I was a child.
31: The incline as well. No, we're not where we were, yeah.
30: Fianna Fáil could win a majority and hold power without the help of anybody. Then we got to a phase where Fianna Fáil required a couple of independents. There were several notable iterations of that. Then we ultimately came to the great U-turn by Charles J. Haughey, which was coalescing with the PDs.
31: I remember.
30: And now we're in power sharing with the arch enemy from the Civil War days of Fine Gael.
31: Yeah, and I think last evening, again, we were discussing that the party has had the capacity to adapt. If you think the foundation of the party, why was it founded? A group of TDs were fed up of the sterile abstentionism of what we call the Third Sinn Féin Party, which was the post-anti-treaty Sinn Féin party. It was going nowhere. It was irrelevant. And these TDs, Lamass, Dev, Frank Ryan, others said, look, enough of this. We want to get things done. The Boundary Commission had come out. The partition had been sealed. They could do nothing about it in an abstentionist position. So they break ranks and they say, we're forming a new party and we're prepared to go into Dáil Éireann. And then there was issues about the Oath of Allegiance. I remember, actually, I was a young TD when we went into coalition with the PDs, and I was only my first year and a bit of an upstart maybe. And I kind of made the point to the parliamentary party, because I had studied this period myself, that De Valera had changed on the Oath of Allegiance.
30: I mean,
31: and we could change on coalition government too, you know.
30: There's a series of U-turns which might be embarrassing objectively, but they're pragmatic, I suppose.
31: Pragmatic and open to change. You can't remain fixed forever, or else you will not move forward. And
30: so
31: that's actually been a positive defining feature of the party.
30: That the amalgamation between the great civil war parties will probably happen?
31: No, I'm not saying that at all. And I think my own view is, like, the last generation was a particularly important one for us, because it brought in a really significant new cohort of very able and high quality TDs and senators. That's important for the future. And I think that's bringing in an energy into the party, which I can witness already. And in the standing back from it, I think that gives us potential. No, we are in very difficult economic environments, difficult world environments, which is impacting politics, as we can see in the United Kingdom, we can see in the United States, we can see all over the world. Across Europe now, it's coalition governments. So we have far more fragmentation in politics than we would have had in earlier decades.
30: But given you've such a lot in common with Fine Gael in terms of, you know, policy platforms and so on, is it the strategy, maybe consciously or unconsciously, that the more soap powders you have on the shelf with different brands, which do precisely the same job, the more soap powder you sell? So you're selling your particular brand of soap powder. Two parties will do better than one regard.
31: No, I mean, well, first of all, I mean, across the left, you have 3 to 4 parties, for example. I do believe in centrist politics. I don't necessarily believe it has to be one versus the other, because I think in some respects what's happening in the UK and in the US, we've had dramatic shifts in policy depending on who gets into power, and that's been destabilizing in terms of economy. But there are differences in political parties. I mean, we look at things through a Republican vision and prism, and that manifests in our foreign policy, it manifests in terms of Northern Ireland, and in terms of social economic policy, because we do believe that economic progress, its only purpose is to enable social progress.
30: Now, how do you rate your predecessors? Is that an unfair question? It is, but I'll ask it anyway.
31: I rate them very highly.
30: Dev is the sainted De Valera, I presume.
31: I'm reading Ronan McGreevy's book. Mm-hmm.
30: I'm talking to Ronan tomorrow, by the way, on the program.
31: It's very interesting here, because Lamass is almost, like, he defers to De Valera's primacy in constitutional matters, international matters. Kind of interesting. And he says, in terms of the negotiations of the trade agreements, that Dev was a master in all of that type of area. Less so perhaps on the economic frame through the prism of
30: protectionism and all of that.
31: But De Valera, De Valera, I mean, Lamass was the architect of protectionism in the 30s, but many senior economists would have said that would have been the right policy for its time. But De Valera's greatest contribution, I think, is the Constitution. And it's interesting, he teams up with a guy called John Hearn, who was from the old Irish Parliamentary Party and is a public servant now. And together, they develop what for its day, and because of the power of the people to amend, was a very, very significant act in the 1930s when the rest of Europe is going fascist. And that's probably his greatest achievement and legacy to the country. Lamass clearly is the enterprise minister, what we'd say today, or the industry minister in chief, for many, many decades. And what's interesting is, as early as 1961, he is saying we've got to go into the common market and into the European Union. And he's preparing Ireland for that. The goal,
30: according to Ronan's biography of Lamass, he was determined to get in before Britain got in.
31: Yes, he was even prepared to go in.
30: Because he didn't want to be seen as a follower.
31: Correct.
30: Yeah,
31: that's absolutely. I mean, it was 3 days beforehand. Yeah. I think he announced it before the British announced it, probably knowing the British were coming in.
30: How do you rate Haughey?
31: I think Haughey was a very effective.
30: He finished in disgrace, I suppose.
31: He was a very effective minister. I mean, Gary Murphy's biography of Haughey is a must read, because it's also a history of social history of Ireland and political history from the 50s, 60s onwards. The Succession Act is what it struck me when I read that book in terms of how he himself described it as the end of feudalism. I mean, it's difficult to comprehend that women were not entitled to inherit their husband's
30: house. And of course, as you mentioned earlier, whatever, free travel, he will be forever remembered.
31: And to this day, no, it was at a time when people weren't living as long. And it's kind of, so there's new dimensions to it. I mean, it has improved socialization enormously. You're talking about Luke O'Neill earlier. He talks about one of the great healthy things to have in life is socialization. And free travel has had unexpected health dividends in terms of enabling people to, elderly people to get together, to get out there, get to the sea by train or on a bus. And so it's had enormous, probably societal impacts that were not envisaged at the time.
30: I'll borrow from The Sound of Music.

0: was wrong. And because we've like,
1: is he not bringing up a topic that is there on the doorstep?
0: Yeah, there's no problem. There's no issue with people talking about migration. And he has been speaking about migration for a long time. He's not a racist. There's no question. I know that. And given having served in government with him, and politics is coming under pressure because of the migration question of that. There's no doubt everywhere. But that said, if you go into any company today in Ireland, you know, IBM celebrated, I think it was 70 odd years in Ireland. It's interesting. They came in the middle 50s, 1956, with three people. They now have 70 nationalities working for them. In our health service, many Irish citizens of different ethnicities and people on work permits are working in Ireland. So the contribution of Muslim, those of the Muslim faith, of those from Africa, Middle East, is quite significant. If you take Apple in Cork, there are 6,000 employees. 50% are Irish citizens, with 25% European Union citizens, and 25% more from outside of Europe. So it's difficult and it's challenging. But those seeking asylum would represent a minority. But we do now have a fairly robust system now. And clearly, about 70% who come in through the asylum end up not actually being entitled to asylum.
1: Does government, though, have to look again? I know there's been reform, and for years and years on this program and others I've been doing, I've been saying, look, the problem is delay, delay, delay. If people were arriving in Ireland and processed quickly and fairly, we wouldn't have the kind
0: That's a fair comment, and I think Minister Jim McCallan has really moved at pace, and the speed now of the application process much faster now.
1: But if you've got a child who's gone to school here, and
0: it'll be done now within the six months of the application. I know he's going to speed up the appeals process as well, because he's given significant resources to the appeals process as well. So that has improved significantly. That was a problem. If you were here for 4 or 5 years and your situation hadn't been determined, then, you know, subsequent moving on and so on with children in school was a difficulty and a challenge. But that has changed fairly significantly now in the last number of years.
1: How changed is the whole culture of politics? I mean, we look across the water and the decline, it looks like, of the two-party system. And they're particularly penalised, I suppose, by the straight vote system. Yes. First past the post, and that's it. We have PR, which kind of mitigates a bit.
0: It does.
1: So we can see trends emerging as smaller parties get votes. Maybe then they lose them and they vanish. But we have an early warning system here. But the fragmentation of politics, the coarseness of political discourse these days, things have changed in a way that many people find disquieting.
0: They have, and they are very worrying, and they are disquieting. I think everyone's kind of missed, and I think a lot of Labour Party members in Britain have missed the real story, which is the funding story, I think.
1: Farage and his 5 million.
0: Yeah, I think that's extraordinary. But not just that 5 million. Go back to how Brexit was financed.
1: Indeed.
0: The Brexit referendum. External finance coming into Britain to change a result. And all you need to change is 5 or 6% of the vote.
1: Mm-hmm.
0: Because then you've put it into a negative territory and Britain is out of the European Union, which has had very damaging impacts on Britain. There are no limits to funding in America. And I think that has created huge problems, because if people take principled stands on anything, certain organizations can organize, fundraise to eliminate that person.
1: Reform has to come from houses, the Senate and the House. And Turkey's voting for Christmas, they will not. They will not deprive themselves of funding.
0: Yeah. That's exactly it.
1: And so reform is virtually impossible.
0: And we have funding controls here now. And I've spoke to Prime Minister Starmer about this, so we won't. Right, but they don't seem to have controls in between elections. They do have spending controls for the duration of an election campaign. But it seems ridiculous that you don't have in between elections. And I find that level of funding going to individuals and so on in Britain to be a stable destabilizing factor in itself, in addition to everything else that is happening. And the first past the post system isn't helping.
1: Mm. Now, the challenges ahead, there's the presidency of the EU coming up later this year. Security around that will be key. I don't know why this particular presidency is so much more precarious than the last one we hosted many years ago, but I presume it's the climate in the world generally.
0: It is, and although I think we'll be okay on this. I mean, there was concerns after Copenhagen when drones appeared, and although I was in Yerevan recently in Armenia for the European Political Community meeting, and there were no issues, and we will host that meeting in November of this year, which will be the largest ever number of heads of state coming to Ireland for any meeting. But we are

0: The Gardaí are on top of this, and our military and defence forces as well.
1: But I would not expect you to say otherwise, by the way. If
0: no, you wouldn't. And but again, you are correct. I mean, the war in Ukraine has elevated the level of anxiety across Europe in terms of defence capability. There are real fears, existential, in terms of the Baltics, Poland and others, Finland and Sweden, very concerned. So the debate there is much more intense in terms of budget, defence capability and spending. So many of those countries now are in deficit because some have already reached 5% of GDP on defence spending because of their fear that if Ukraine falls, then we are next. And already they are subject to hybrid attacks in their respective countries. I met the Prime Minister of Maia Sandu from Moldova recently. Like, the level of attempts to undermine their electoral process recently was quite astonishing. And we're trying to get some assistance there, not just a shared experience in terms of what level of attacks can happen to a democracy from hybrid-type attacks.
1: I mean, I was just reading this morning that there's an allegation that Iran hacked the petrol pumps and gas stations in America. You know, so
0: and I read in the Irish Times, there was an article about a month ago in terms of an Iranian attack in Ireland, a hacking event, or not so much a hacking, but an influence type in and around Middle Eastern war and conflict and politics.
1: One of the most contentious issues, I suppose, in public debate is about Israel and Gaza. And as a result, RTE, because it's in RTE's gift whether to boycott or not, rather than the government's gift to boycott. RTE boycotted the Eurovision Song Contest tonight. And we have the Occupied Territories Bill, which seems to be stalled. And the idea, all of us see the activities of the settlers on the ground, which is reprehensible, the activities of the Israeli settlers. And why we can't, you know, put our minds to sorting the penalizing the settler community on the West Bank. Why can't we?
0: Well, there has been a breakthrough at the European level. Hungary was blocking it up to quite recently. There's been a change there in terms of sanctioning the settlers and identifying a number of settlers and sanctioning them.
1: So they won't be able to travel and et cetera.
0: All of that, yeah, as the first real punitive move. And we've been pushing that for a long time with other member states. Mm. What is happening? And the other point I would make is I think Israel is reckless. I condemn what it's doing on a continuous basis in Gaza, in the West Bank, because it has facilitated the settlers, and also in terms of Lebanon. And it seems to be oblivious to the impacts of this on the, never mind on the people themselves living in these areas, which is for whom it means death and destruction and no opportunity to get their lives back together again, but also in terms of the wider world, in terms of their participation in the Iranian war, in terms of the continuation of war in Lebanon, and pushing and pushing and pushing. And now that's, I acknowledge fully that Hezbollah continues to attack Israel. Hamas, had been guilty of genocidal acts as well. Let's be honest, in terms of October, that needs to be said. But there comes a time when Israel has to take stock of what its own self-image, because I think Israel is isolating itself across the world, whether it cares or not, or whether Netanyahu cares or not, I don't know. I get the sense he doesn't at this stage. But I understand and I empathize with what RT is doing. We have, you know, in terms of recognizing the state of Palestine, in terms of intervening in the ICJ legal case, in terms of the genocide case that South Africa initiated, in terms of our consistent support of UNRWA, in terms of our support in the International Criminal Court. You know, we've used all the international levers at our disposal to try and put pressure on this situation.
1: Going back to where we started with the centenary of Fianna Fáil, it's what Fianna Fáil stands for now. Sinn Féin have kind of robbed the United Ireland close a bit from Fianna Fáil, even though you are the party that stands for all of that. You used to be the can-do party. We can build houses, we can house our people. That's kind of lost as well, because clearly there's a failure in providing housing for everybody. So what does Fianna Fáil stand for now, going forward?
0: May I strongly reject the assertion that Sinn Féin have robbed our clothes on in terms
1: of Northern Ireland? Well,
0: they've certainly Sinn Féin did more than anybody to prevent unity on this island, in my opinion, in terms of the 30-year war on its own people, as Canova report outlined and revealed in stark terms. What we have been doing is, and particularly in terms of our contribution to the Good Friday Agreement, but now also the initiative I began in 2020 of the Shared Island Initiative, which actually, when you read and ask Ronan McGreevy about Lammas, I read that chapter on Terence Van Eland to visit. And what I'm doing and what we're doing as a government now in terms of Shared Island, and Fianna Fáil has been leading this, is very much in that Lammas vision of connecting people, of uniting people, and of trying to share the pragmatically the island in a way. Like, so for example, you take the Enterprise train now. We Shared Islands funded that to an hourly service. 40% it's gone up. Shoppers and shopkeepers in the north are doing much better as a result of that. The Narrow Water Bridge will be built next year. The Ulster Canal will be finished out to the end over the next number of years. We have massive research programs going on north and south between universities. People are engaging and connecting. That is the true spirit of Fianna Fáil from its very outset. And it's something that De Valera and Lammas would certainly have approved of.
1: The final question, harking back to that...
0: By the way, on housing, you know, when we came in 2020, 19,000 houses a year were being built. It's now 36,000 houses. That's not enough. And we do need to get to 50,000. And I do accept your point that in modern era, modern governments have straitjacketed themselves with all sorts of regulatory frameworks that we have to, and European, to be fair, that perhaps previous governments didn't have to.
1: Finally, the by-elections. It doesn't look like Fianna Fáil is going to win either of them. In the polling, the Irish Times, Fianna Fáil is second last in Dublin Central, for example. But more generally, the question of people like Gerry Hutch running for election. You say you couldn't stop Bertie physically from going out there and canvassing for Fianna Fáil in Dublin Central, but you've got Gerry Hutch, according to the Mail today, accompanied by a convicted murderer on the canvas. I mean, is there anything you can do about the quality of candidates and their backgrounds?
0: Well, we live in a democracy and we have to go by the rule of law. And that there are laws governing who can be candidates and who can be in Dáil Éireann. Just to say, we've always historically, since 2007, we haven't won a seat in Dublin Central, but John Stevens is getting a good reception on the doorstep. He was just elected 2 years ago. Very warm candidate. Killian Keane in Galway is doing well. Young candidate, elected 2 years ago. Very warm reception to the fact that we had such a young candidate in the field in Galway West. And, so we're approaching this in terms of the historical context of both constituencies. And Dublin Central was our second most lowest performance in the last general election, just to make that point, even though we had a very good election overall nationally. But John Stevens is going down well on the doors, and we'll fight and compete on both as strongly as we can. And the rules and frameworks are there governing candidates, and we'll see what will happen on the day.
1: Taoiseach Micheál Martin, enjoy the rest of the centenary celebrations, and thank you very much for joining us in studio today.
0: You're very welcome indeed. Thank you.
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1: Now, as hopes of a breakthrough in Ukraine faded once again, that US-brokered three-day ceasefire between Russia and Ukraine ended, with both sides anyway accusing each other of repeated violations. Civilians once again paid the price as attacks resumed across Kharkiv and Kherson, and as you may have heard earlier on the news, Kyiv this morning. Where does it leave diplomacy, Europe's growing military support, Kyiv, and wider geopolitical fallout? Well, Emmanuel Chaz is Ukraine correspondent for France 24. Emmanuel, good morning. Welcome.
3: Good morning, Pat.
1: It's good to talk to you again. Emmanuel, can you bring us up to speed on what happened in Kyiv this morning? What are you hearing?
3: You know that this week has been really hard for the Ukrainian capital. It has been targeted by Russian strikes shortly after the end of the very short-lived ceasefire that was brokered last weekend. And there was a day of mourning in Kyiv yesterday for the 24 people, including three children, who died during the Russian strikes. That's so 1,500, a little bit more than 1,500 drones and 56 missiles thrown at Ukraine within 24 hours. And those renewed strikes, you know, it happens nearly every night, although the intensity of strikes is changing from one strike to another. Those renewed strikes really show that there is no real will from Moscow's part to prolong any ceasefire, and that Moscow continues to bomb civilian infrastructure. infrastructure and also civilians, and you know, when it bombs residential buildings, for example.
1: Now, President Zelensky has said that the actions of Russia are not the actions of a country that believes the war is coming to an end, because that's what Putin said last week, that he believed the war was coming to an end. Clearly, that was simply a ruse to maybe lull people into a false sense of security.
3: It definitely is felt by Ukrainians as a ruse and as empty words, but you know, Ukrainians pay very little attention to what Vladimir Putin says in terms of peace, because actions speak louder than words. Also here in Ukraine, we see those strikes are continuing. And also, Ukraine is also striking Russia, but in a different manner. There's a fundamental difference in the Ukrainian strikes in that military infrastructure, strategic infrastructure, infrastructure such as refineries, oil refineries, which help Russia to finance its war efforts. So there's a fundamental difference in those strikes, which are in defense of the illegal war launched by Russia against Ukraine, and the indiscriminate strikes that Russia launches daily on the Ukrainian population.
1: Now, Ukraine on Friday struck an oil refinery and an apartment complex in a place called Ryazan, which is about 130 miles south of Moscow. Do we know whether or not that strike on the oil refinery was effective? Because it's a refinery that supplies much of Moscow.
3: So first off, the strike on the residential building is the result of air defense, of Russian air defense. It was not a targeted strike on a residential building. This is not what Ukraine does. Even if Volodymyr Zelensky had said that the strike on Kyiv residential buildings would have a response, this is not a response in kind. The response would be defense strikes on all refineries. And of course, there's deep strikes by Ukraine. They do have an effect. Most refineries in Russia have been impacted, have been not necessarily fully destroyed, but in any case damaged, sometimes greatly. And that hinders the economic capacity of Russia. And this is why Kyiv continues such strikes. And, it's been a few weeks, few months even, that those strikes have increased in intensity, in frequency, as well as Ukraine has developed its own missiles, its own long-range weapons, its own attack drones. And so far, Ukraine does have the upper hand in those strikes as well as on the front line.
1: Now, the diplomatic effort seems to have been paused for the moment. Do we know, is anything going on that front?
3: So when it comes to a prospects of peace or a ceasefire, there's not a lot of hope, because talks have been stalling for quite a while. However, and I'm, for example, talking about what happened yesterday, there's been a prisoners exchange, seeing 205 Ukrainian prisoners of war coming back from Russian captivity, where, we've talked about it before, they are subjected to systematic torture, they are deprived of elementary human rights, and 205 Russian prisoners of war were sent back to Russia. It is important to highlight those exchanges. There's roughly one exchange every month since the beginning of the full-scale invasion, because it is the only channel of diplomacy, of humanitarian discussion that is still being open between Moscow and Kyiv. So that's a progress. And also yesterday, there's those 36 countries which have backed the creation of a special tribunal for prosecuting the crime of aggression and holding responsibles for the crime of aggression, that is Russia's illegal war against Ukraine, in front of an international tribunal on the model of the Nuremberg trial after World War II. So those are the progresses we're seeing. But in terms of ceasefire or peace talks, there's nothing new.
1: Now, we are all astonished at the resilience of Ukraine and its people. The war has been going on for so long now, far longer than anybody really expected. How is Ukraine managing to survive as its infrastructure is targeted again and again and again? The power network, the grid has to be repaired again and again and again. How is Ukraine coping?
3: Well, Ukraine is coping because it has no choice. And, you know, of course, we can admire the fact that there is a resilience, but also it's not really, you know, it's about survival. It's about survival. It's not about being specifically brave, specifically, you know, willing to do something extraordinary. It is civilians who are trying to just survive. And they have this one life. They have their flats, you know, under the daily threat of being bombed with shahids, with missiles. They are trying to essentially survive, and there's definitely a fatigue from the Ukrainian population for being called resilient, because they would very much like to live in peace.
1: Now, the old saying that the enemy of my enemy is my friend, this doesn't seem to work in the case of Iran, Russia, the United States and Ukraine, because you'd imagine the United States being the enemy of Iran should also be the enemy of those people helping Iran, which would include Russia. And yet it's Trump's indifference to Ukraine, which is, I suppose, most concerning.
3: Well, it is concerning. And of course, the dynamics that we see in, for example, the U.S. government, the Iranian government towards Ukraine are definitely a point of, you know, of worry for the Ukrainian government. However, Ukrainians and the government are actually making a difference between the support they get from the people and the support and diplomatic response they get from governments. And there's really that difference being made also when it comes to, for example, the U.S. support to Ukraine. It's still, you know, there's still a very strong support among the U.S. population, even if, of course, the relationship between Kyiv and Washington has been deeply, you know, affected and deeply changed since the mandate of Donald Trump started. And it's the same for Iran. A lot of Ukrainians also do understand that the Iranian regime is oppressing the Iranian population, even if, of course, Iran is not a friend when it comes to government to Ukraine. And the Shahed drones that we are getting here by the hundreds every night are of Iranian technology made, you know. But there's a difference between governments and populations.
1: Emmanuel Shaz, who is the Ukraine correspondent for France 24. Emmanuel, thank you very much once again for joining us on the program.
2: 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Play News Talk. News Talk. Conversation that counts.
1: Luke O'Neill, Professor of Biochemistry at Trinity College in Dublin, is with me to talk about Parkinson's disease. Good morning, Luke.
4: That's right, Pat. Good morning. Yeah.
1: Hey, you're just back from the United States.
4: I am. Conference as ever, Pat, in California. Very interesting conference.
1: Literally,
4: we
1: straight off the plane.
4: From the airport, because I love coming in here, you know, so straight from the plane.
1: I mean, you're involved now with the Children's Museum, the Projected Children's Museum.
4: Yeah, we were there trying to raise money, Pat, private sector money, and we did quite well, actually. Lots of high net worth individuals at this thing. Nobody's signing any checks yet, but we made the contracts. Great.
1: See, do they open their wallets?
4: That's the next question.
1: Time will tell.
4: Step one, I suppose.
1: Now, let's talk about Parkinson's disease, because it's a terrible affliction for people who contracted. Some people contract it early, but mostly it's later in life.
4: Yeah.
1: And it's very debilitating. What's going on?
4: Very tough. And the incidence going up all the time. More and more cases of Parkinson's are evident. You know, that's partly because we're all getting a bit older. And as we age, these things get more common, I guess. But the main thing is a part of your brain, Pat, gets attacked by the immune system. And so my lab has done stuff on this as well. It's called the substantia nigra, big word. But that part of your brain controls movement. And the immune system goes in and beats it up. For many the unknown reasons, that must be said, and that part of the brain starts to die.
1: Now, so you're being attacked by your own immune system?
4: Your own immune system is going out of control in this situation and begins to attack that part of the brain, and then that controls movement. So the first symptom you see is a bit of movement. Mm. The stiffness is a symptom, for example, tremor, because of course the nerves are controlled. Yeah. They're the two symptoms that often begin, you know. Now, there can be lots of reasons for that, but it can progress, and the trouble is Parkinson's is one of these what I call progressive neurological disorders.
1: Would they be related to conditions like arthritis, autoimmune conditions, like diabetes, like MS?
4: You've got it, Pat, precisely. What's happened is a key master switch, if you like, of the immune system gets flipped in this part of the brain. The same switch gets flipped in the heart, in heart disease, or in the joints, in osteoarthritis. It's called NLRP3. It's a bit of a mouthful. And my lab works on this, and we have a drug to block it. So if this thing gets flipped. Now, the reason it gets flipped, Pat, is we think, if for some reason, again, unknown, a protein called alpha-synuclein, the awful mouthful, that builds up in that part of the brain, and the immune system system doesn't like it and goes in and tries. It's a bit like Alzheimer's, where beta amyloid builds up. Very similar. In a different part of that hippocampus. In this case, alpha-synuclein builds up, and now the immune system goes in, tries to clear it, and goes into overdrive.
1: And then clears other stuff that it shouldn't be clearing.
4: Well, exactly. It kind of goes on fire in a way, because the immune system goes out of control. And now that fire in that part of your brain, sadly, begins to burn the neurons in that part of the brain, and then the whole thing begins to happen. And these neurons make a thing called dopamine. That's the neurotransmitter. Yeah. Those levels start to fall, and the dopamine is needed to keep your nerves working properly.
1: Now you might think, well, why not give you a shot of dopamine? It's not that simple, I presume.
4: Well, that's the first drug. This was discovered about 30, 40 years ago. Dopamine was the one. And now the main medicine pad is called L-DOPA or levodopa, that mimics dopamine. And people take that. So dopamine levels start to fall, and you boost it back up again. And that begins to help, actually. And this drug, the first 3, 4, 5 years of Parkinson's, DOPA really does bring benefits, because you're beginning to stock up the dopamine again. That's the first therapy they have.
1: And why does that start failing to work?
4: It's unrelenting, Pat. The nerves that make the dopamine are dying and dying and dying all the time, you know? And eventually there's too few of them left. And even though you give dopamine, those nerves don't work anymore. Dopamine is activating the nerves in that part of the brain, you see. And they begin to die off. And it's this unrelenting degeneration is the problem.
1: Now, obviously, there are a number of ways you could attack this problem. One is to alleviate the symptoms. So you still might have the disease, but you don't have the tremors. You don't have the effects on your voice or whatever.
4: Yeah.
1: So how is that progressing?
4: That's good, but that's not the answer. There's some relief. You know, you'll see various things. Physio can help. You get this gait problem, things like that, you know. So some of those things can be useful for people's quality of life, but that's just sort of symptomatic, you know. And it does bring benefits, but that won't be the answer ultimately. Much more importantly, and the good news, Pat, is 50 years of research into this is at last yielding bits that might be fixable, if you know what I mean. And we can fire drugs at these things. There are 62 trials, Pat, running. I looked this morning, actually. 62 separate trials running as we speak in Parkinson's, targeting these bits that are now broken that we're trying to fix. So all this research, we hope, will yield eventually a medicine that will come from that, you know.
1: Now, the question of deep brain stimulation, where I've read about this before, and I'm not sure entirely how it works, but there's some sort of probes that can, you know, you flick a switch. I did it on the Late Late Show, I think, years ago, where someone was with me who could barely stand up, but then they flicked the switch and they could stand up.
4: Yeah, that was a great idea. And it began about 20, 30 years ago, I guess. Can you stimulate that part of the brain, get it more active? And electrical stimulation might trigger the neurons in the substantia nigra. And now they fire more. And all you're doing is ramping up the signal through electricity. And it was always thought to be something that might work. Would it be dangerous? You can't stick electrodes in people's brains. It could be dangerous. But the good news is, Pat, this is now working. And many people who end up stop responding to drugs that are available, plan B is get the electrodes in the brain. They've got much better at positioning them using clever MRI. They can put them in exactly that part of the brain. Wires come out of them now into a thing often in your chest, actually. And you press a button, the electricity fires, and now you stimulate the substantia nigra. And the big effect there, Pat, is less tremor. That's one thing they've noticed. Movement is restored somewhat. And a good friend of mine with Parkinson's, I'm sure we all know people with this disease in Australia, Paul Herzog, he's on this deep brain. And he says it's changed his life. He can't believe it. Now, the trouble is, some people don't respond, as usual, and there can be side effects. But Paul, he said to me recently, I'm the lucky guy here. I'm the one who does respond. It seems to work, you know?
1: I read something years ago about people who had tremors and difficulties with Parkinson's, and then they were asked to dance. And they danced, and miraculously, the symptoms vanished while they were dancing.
4: Isn't it strange?
1: I don't know why that would be.
4: Isn't it strange? Yeah, something's happening in their brain that's controlling the dopamine in some way internally, you know, and that allows it to work a bit better is one idea there. It's a bit like Alzheimer's people can remember songs from their childhood. In other words, the brain is, the good news, by the way, the bit of the brain's still there. The question is, can you get it to work a bit better now? Those electrodes wouldn't work unless that there's some remnants of activity there to stimulate, you know, and maybe that's what's happening when somebody dances. So there's a trigger there to help that part of the brain as well.
1: Now, stem cells, any role here?
4: Well, that's the other one. Yeah, the turns out of the 60 trials that are running, I'd say a third of them are on stem cells. Now, the idea there is the nerves in that part of the brain are dying. That's the bottom line.
1: Yeah.
4: Can you replace them? And now they're injecting stem cells into the substantia nigra and the neurons are being replaced. Instead of replacing the dopamine, you're sticking the nerves in. Right now, it's been very challenging. they get rejected by the immune system and all this sort of stuff. But now they're beginning to see stem cells having some effect here. And now, that could be another
1: are
4: answer.
1: These your own stem cells? They take them from somewhere, from bone marrow.
4: From bone marrow. It's all you think, bone marrow. And you reprogram them in a dish to be a neuron, a nerve cell, and stick it in the brain. And then hopefully it'll take, you know.
1: Yeah.
4: Now again, it's very experimental. Some people have bad side effects and so on. Mm-hmm. But that part of the Parkinson's world is growing all the time. As
1: finally, for people who have Parkinson's, are there any trials going on in Ireland that, you know, they could join?
4: Yeah, the trick is talk to your consultant, because the consultants are the ones who recruit people onto trials. And the Irish, we've got some very good neurologists in Ireland, Pat, really good ones in the hospitals, you know. And I know some of them very well. You know, I won't name them in case of favoritism, but there's several of them. They'll be talking to drug companies all the time. The drug company would approach a consultant and go, can you recruit people onto our trial for us?
1: Yeah.
4: And then that can happen. Now, of course, some consultants have few patients and so on, but anybody with Parkinson's, talk to your consultants, always the advice, you know.
1: And finally, your podcast, what are you talking about this week? Or do you remember?
4: I can't remember. Have you got it written
1: I
4: down
1: think
4: there?
1: You're doing sea swimming and the benefits of
4: it's a sauna. Oh, so thank you for reminding me. Yeah. I record them in batches of three, you see. Yeah. So it's saunas. Yeah. The beneficial effects of saunas is this week. So any people in saunas, tune in, you learn all about
1: tune
4: it.
1: Tune in. All right. Luke O'Neill, Professor of Biochemistry at Trinity College in Dublin. Thank you very much.
2: This is the best of News Talk. The best bits from the last 24 hours.
1: Donald Trump, back from China, and perhaps to deflect from his lack of progress with President Xi in key areas, overnight he announced the killing of a significant ISIS leader in a joint US operation with Nigerian forces. Where next, you may well ask. But the midterm pressure is mounting at home, with attempts to gerrymander against a background of soaring inflation caused by the stalemate at the Strait of Hormuz. Now, Trump had hoped that China would help reopen the strait, but so far, no sign of that cooperation. So, was the visit a success? Before we came on air, I spoke with Brett Bruin, president of the Global Situation Room and former director of global engagement at the Obama White House, and I asked him for his assessment of the Trump trip to China.
5: You know, the White House has called it historic, but I think it's historic for the wrong reasons. This is a new low for the United States. There were a number of instances in which Xi Jinping got the upper hand, not just on Taiwan, and he sent a very clear message, one might say an undiplomatic message at the outset, saying there would be no talk about Taiwan, that Taiwan was China's rightful territory. But I think also on a number of other scores, Pat, including what was supposed to be the big deliverable here, the economic factors. Trump tried to suggest that there was going to be a big purchase of Boeing aircraft. Initially, they were talking about 500. Then Trump said it was 200, but there was no acknowledgement of that from the Chinese side. And so I think basically we're looking at a few containers of corn as the, you know, real tangible outcome from this trip.
1: So what did he want to get from Xi Jinping? Was it something to do primarily with the Strait of Hormuz? I'm not sure he cares too much about Taiwan at this point in his presidency.
5: There's a few things. One, yes, it would be nice to get Chinese pressure on Tehran in order to change the dynamics, which right now seem fairly immovable. I think the other was to show the American people that his trade agenda, that his geopolitical agenda was advancing. And at a time when we are feeling so much pressure at the pump and on prices, Trump really needed to show that he could infuse new money into the American economy, new markets for American agricultural goods. I don't think he got that. And, you know, I think what we could perhaps say is the main outcome is a continuity of some stability, and that will reassure some markets. But I don't think ultimately there were big strategic or structural changes as a result of this trip.
1: Now, the Chinese, the nature of their welcome will often indicate to their public how important they see this. How do you think the Chinese public read the nature of the welcome given to Donald Trump?
5: Well, look, there were a lot of flags. There were a lot of children out waving those flags. But I don't think that this was a particularly over-the-top welcome. And that being said, you saw Trump actually somewhat uncharacteristically flattering and trying to lavish Xi Jinping with praise. And again, as a bit of a slight towards Trump, Xi Jinping was somewhat more circumspect, somewhat less lavishing in his praise of Trump. In fact, reminding Trump of that Greek mythology where one of the historic powers was on the decline. And this, you know, Xi has used a few times to try and emphasize the point that China is on the ascendancy and America is on the decline.
1: Now, the visit will have been completely choreographed. So how much of the real China, the real modern China, do you think that Trump will have managed to see in the course of this visit? I mean, lots of antiquity, lots of history and so on, but the real living, live, modern China, he probably didn't see any of.
5: No, very little. He got through some of the government buildings, obviously the Great Hall of the People. I had a chance to give a speech there after leaving the White House. And, you know, it's an enormous facility. You think of it as one hall, but in fact, it's many. And Trump obviously was impressed with it. He has tweeted out about how his ballroom must be finished because, you know, he was so impressed with the Great Hall on his visit. But, you know, at the end of the day, I think what we can take away from this, Pat, is a more confident China. And Trump is left still flailing around trying to find some solution for Iran and the Strait of Hormuz, and with an economy that's struggling at the moment, and China didn't throw him really a lifeline.
1: Which might have been what he was expecting. Now, the midterms, they seem so far away when we talked about November, but of course, summer will intervene. A lot of the primaries have already been conducted. We're well into election season now, are we not?
5: We are. Now, that being said, there was a proverbial wrench thrown into the elections by the Supreme Court because they said that the congressional districts and what's called the Voting Rights Act, which has existed for decades and was designed to ensure that minority groups would have proportional representation. And ultimately, that law was thrown out, or significant portions of the law were thrown out, which has allowed particularly southern states like Alabama, like Tennessee, to go forward and remove the black members of Congress who had come from these districts, and instead to gerrymander, to draw these creative lines all around the state. You know, in the case of Tennessee, it's essentially Memphis, which folks will know in Ireland is one of the biggest cities in Tennessee. They no longer have their own member of Congress. It's just these thin lines that run through the city and spread the black population across other rural districts. And that's the kind of political games that we're talking about now for these next midterm elections.
1: Now, the logic of the Supreme Court in doing this, it seemed to be a perverted logic, suggesting that there could be discrimination against white people by this kind of drawing of the map. But of course, the white people can be seen, I suppose, as the oppressors and the black people as the oppressed. So where is the Supreme Court coming from in all of this?
5: Well, let's also bear in mind, Pat, that we had a couple hundred years of history, first that prohibited black people from voting, prohibited them from even being considered citizens, and then the Jim Crow laws, which happened after the U.S. Civil War, for 100 years, essentially and effectively intimidated black voters, or prohibited them in a number of cases from exercising their constitutional right to vote. So that is where this all came from. And the notion that we are going back to a period in which you can have a majority in these southern states suppress the representational rights of a significant portion of their population, particularly a historically discriminated against portion of the population, is just quite astounding. And, you know, I fear that in this respect, we are headed backwards. And I think there are a lot of not just Black leaders in the United States, but others who worry that we're going back to a period in which you will have whole communities that do not have a voice in Congress.
1: And the way this is going, I mean, given the age profile of the Republican nominees to the Supreme Court, many of them are quite young, although some are getting on a bit, but it's always within the bounds of possibility that those older members might be tempted to resign while Trump is still in power to enable him to replace them, if you like, with people who'll be there for a generation. So that's a bit worrying. Even for Democrats have figured their time will come and they will get to nominate Supreme Court judges. It may not come for a hell of a long time.
5: It may not. And quite frankly, this is a sad lesson Democrats learned with Ruth Bader Ginsburg, who just held on too long. And for Irish listeners that may not be as familiar, you know, there was this famous instance in the Obama administration where we had a conservative judge pass away in February of Obama's last year. And Mitch McConnell, the Senate majority leader at the time, essentially dragged out the process and said, no, you're in your last year, so we're not going to take up this nomination, and effectively allowed that to be held until Trump got into office. Now, the reverse was also the case when McConnell was majority leader, Trump was president, and he rushed the nomination of Amy Coney Barrett, who just, you know, with 2 months left in Trump's term, was approved to the bench. So they've played, unfortunately, both sides of this quite effectively and are well represented now in the Supreme Court.
1: Yeah, I mean, I think Mitch McConnell will go down when the history books are written as one of the most, I suppose, despicable political operators that the United States has seen in the early 21st century. But for the Democrats, it makes the November elections all the more critical because they're going to have to win by far more than they might be expected to win to take control of the House or even possibly the Senate.
5: Yes, and yet, Pat, I am still optimistic because the polls are so bad for Trump right now and the Republicans. You know, he was asked this week whether or not he was worried about Americans' financial predicament, which worsens by the day. He said, no, you know, no concern. That's not a priority for me, which is a rather shocking thing for a president to say, as James Carville, the Democratic strategist, famously remarked, it's the economy, stupid, which was why George H.W. Bush lost to Bill Clinton. I think this is going to come back to bite the Republicans in the rear end because Trump is showing so little regard for the affordability issue, very dismissive about it. So, yes, the Republicans may be playing these games, unprecedented games, and trying to, as Trump said, you know, literally steal additional representation in Congress. But I feel like the polls are headed in the Democrats' direction. I think the momentum is certainly there. So we'll hold out hope that we can still make this thing happen.
1: Now, he has a core support, but the question is, will they continue to support him? They don't like the MAGA crowd don't like the war against Iran. They don't see the point of embarking on these overseas adventures. I have a feeling the Epstein files, we are deflected at the moment with all that's going on in the world. They will come back again to bite Donald Trump. So the prospects for Trump in November, I mean, he's not on the ticket himself, but his nominees will certainly be. And whether or not they will boast about Trump support remains to be seen.
5: Yeah, I think Trump is going to be kept at a distance in many of these races. He's not a popular figure. He doesn't have the coattails in a lot of these swing districts. But on top of that, it's important, Pat, looking just slightly past the midterms, to understand the first indicator of how unpopular Trump will be for Republican presidential candidates is the fact, and you can, you know, go to the bank with this on as a promise. I think we're going to see after Election Day the floodgates open on Republican presidential candidates. Vance is going to be damaged goods, and you're going to have not Rubio, who will likely stay as Secretary of State and enjoy the perks of that job, but you have a whole lot of other Republicans declaring their support, and it's going to be really difficult for Trump in that environment to continue to exercise the prerogative of the leadership of his party.
1: Finally, I should ask you about corruption. Even from here, across the Atlantic, looking at what's going on in America and how Trump and his family and his pals overtly enrich themselves using the presidency and all the inside knowledge that accrues from that particular office. Why are more Americans not scandalized by this?
5: Well, I think part of it comes down just to a lack of attention on it. You know, the Democrats don't have the leadership roles in Congress. We don't have strong spokespeople. We don't have the ability to investigate. I mean, there are some, obviously, press reports, but it is not the subject of congressional investigations or hearings. That is coming, though. And you know, I think we're going to see a number of both those close to Trump who will have to face at least public scrutiny, if not justice. But then as well, I think there are a number of companies that have struck some of these deals, you know, whether it's on his ballroom or special concessions, which themselves will face congressional scrutiny as well. So there is a bit of a reckoning in the offing for this, but it is, as you say, Pat, quite shocking the degree to which, you know, even his own sons and Trump himself have enriched themselves as a result of, you know, selling everything from Trump phones all the way to this cryptocurrency gambit.
1: And here's the flaw. As he leaves office, he can pardon the lot of them. Even though the corruption is due to himself and what he did in office and abusing the presidency, the president, even an abusing president, can pardon himself and his pals.
5: And that's something I think we need to revisit, along with a few other changes that Trump has shown as weaknesses in our system.
1: Brett Bruhn, president of the Global Situation Room and director of global engagement during the Obama White House years. Brett, thank you very much for joining us on the line.
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1: Just back from the States is my next guest, Gareth Mullins, executive chef at Anantara The Marker and Forbes Street Within, co-host with Gary O'Hanlon of the Dishing It Out podcast. You had a great time in Vegas.
6: We really did, Pat. It's really the Disneyland of the world for adults.
1: Yeah. Tell us about the grub in Vegas, because you always imagine in America, I've been to Disneyland and so on, and it's burgers and, you know, that's sort of stuff.
6: Vegas really is the epicenter of cuisine in America. Look, yeah. Every Michelin star chef you can think of is there. The two-star lads, the three-star. Gordon Ramsay has such a hold on the place. It's actually quite incredible to see. Like, when you're over in London, you can see what Gordon has done over there. But when you get to Vegas in particular, every time you turn your head, there's a billboard the size of a double-decker bus with his name on. And he has, like, the Hell's Kitchen is where he runs his cookery show. But he also has like a fish and chips place, a burger place, a fine dining place, along with all the other big name chefs over there. But there's really cuisine for everybody over there. And I was also really impressed with the drinks over there. These speakeasy bars, you know, like you knock on the door and you walk through a bookcase and you're into this massive big bar with really, really good bartending. And I mean, America is known for good service, but the level of service in Vegas is as good as I've ever experienced anywhere in the world.
1: I presume the prices were a fright, though.
6: It was. I don't want to scare people off America forever, because I know there's a fella with an orange face that does that quite well, but two cups of coffee in the morning, $22. I mean, saucy. That's for two Americanos. So it's
1: For the faint-hearted.
6: It's not for the faint-hearted. But look, we were there for to really enjoy ourselves, which we did. We ate well. We took in a couple of shows. It was amazing. If you ever get a chance to go. It's really a feast for the senses.
1: And you came back to a glowing review of your newly opened rooftop.
6: Yeah, which is out tomorrow in the Business Post, which is always a tricky time for a chef when you hear the reviewer have been in. But we had a nice review. I think it's very fair of what we're doing up there. You know, the rooftop really is a bar where we serve food. The restaurant is downstairs. But as you know, you've experienced it a little bit of it already. I'm doing a Mexican-inspired menu up there. So I've been working on that for the past 3 or 4 months. And now it's there for the guests to enjoy along with lots of Mexican drinks. So come in and see us whenever you want.
1: We'll do. Now, we're going to do it ourselves, though, for this weekend with a spatchcock sumac chicken with tomato, red onion and a basil salad with a chimichurri sauce.
6: Yeah, so I was being a little optimistic, I think, by doing a barbecue dish. But I says, it's a little cooler today, but there's lots of barbecue coming. So to spatchcock a chicken is basically where you take the backbone out of a chicken. So you imagine when you buy a chicken, most of the time it's presented to you with the breasts and the legs sticking up in the air. If you turn around, if you take a scissors and you run the scissors just inside where the wing is and just keep cutting up along the back of the breast and do the same on the other side, you splay the chicken out. And then you just take your knife, and while it's still looking at you, you run the knife from the top of the back of the breast down to the end and just kind of score it, and then turn it off. And with a little, turn it over. With a little bit of weight, you just push where the wishbone is and the chicken goes flat on the chopping board. Yeah. And that technique is called the spatchcock. A butcher would happily do that for you. Now, what I want you to do then after you've spatchcocked it is to make a marinade. So it's 50 mils of olive oil, 4 cloves of garlic, 1 to 2 chilies that you're going to finely chop, the zest and the juice of a lemon, and 3 tablespoons of sumac. Sumac is a Moroccan ingredient. It's actually a berry. And it has this kind of piquant